0: And 50 cents a gallon for nearly all of May. The sports car maker Ferrari has unveiled its newest model, and the company's share price promptly tanked. NPR's John Ruich explains.
1: The new car is a sleek four-door sedan called the Ferrari Luce, which is Italian for light. It was designed by Apple's former top designer Johnny Ive's firm, Love From, has a price tag of $640,000, and it's something totally new for Ferrari. It's the company's first fully electric vehicle, so it won't have that signature engine growl. Critics and investors were not impressed. On X, Italy's deputy prime minister and transport minister Matteo Salvini called it extremely expensive and said it looks nothing like a Ferrari. And this is supposed to be innovation, he wrote, adding he wondered what the company's late founder Enzo Ferrari would think. Ferrari's Milan-listed shares skidded 8.4% after the car was revealed, and its New York-listed shares tumbled 5.3%. John Ruich, NPR News.
0: NASA is already ordering landers, rovers, and drones for a sprawling moon base less than 2 months after the Artemis II mission. NASA outlined the first phase of its moon base plans today. The hardware should arrive ahead of the first Artemis astronaut's landing, which is planned for as early as 2028. 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
3: The phone rings. It's a little after 6 on a sunny August evening in Durham, North Carolina. The year is 2022. Police Chief Patrice Andrews picks up.
4: One of my deputy chiefs said, so we have a barricaded person.
3: The deputy tells Patrice the man had a history of mental illness. The family is worried he might hurt himself, and they're asking officers to force him to go to the hospital. Officers are now camped outside the house, and the man is making threats.
4: He said, I'm not coming out, and if you come in, I'm going to shoot you all.
3: The deputy tells Patrice a hostage negotiator is now on the scene and he's about to call the SWAT team.
4: And I said, well, wait a minute. Let's hold on. Let's talk about this for a second.
3: Patrice takes a breath. As a cop for more than 20 years, she wants everyone to take a breath.
4: Whether, you know, he would have shot an officer or officers would have shot him. I don't have a crystal ball, but I tell you there were the makings in that for maybe it not to end well.
3: Police Chief Patrice Andrews knows what she wants to do.
4: I said, let me call Ryan.
3: Back in 2022, Ryan Smith headed up a brand new department in Durham, a radical experiment in public safety. Patrice knew the last people Ryan would send would be a SWAT team. Ryan would send a social worker. I'm Angela Davis, and you're listening to Call to Mind, The Fifth Branch, a broadcast special from American Public Media's initiative to foster new conversations about mental health. Police in America shot and killed 2,057 people who were in the middle of a mental health crisis between 2015 and 2024. That's one of every five police killings in the last decade. Those numbers are fueling a movement. Cities like Denver, Albuquerque, Houston, Louisville, New York, and others have launched what are called alternative crisis response programs. Instead of armed police, a new generation of responders, EMTs and social workers, now handle a growing number of 911 calls involving mental illness, addiction, or suicidal thoughts. This is a big departure from conventional practice. As more and more cities start these new units, journalist Ryan Levy has been digging into whether they are working. Ryan is the managing editor for Trade-Offs, a nonprofit news organization covering health policy. Here's what he found.
5: We wanted to go to a place that experts thought could be a model for other cities, a place serious about data and willing to let me spend a bunch of time with them. I talked to several interesting programs, New Orleans, Denver, Rochester, New York. In the end, we went with Durham, North Carolina, and its Holistic Empathetic Assistance Response Team, what locals call HEART.
3: Ryan spent 6 months reporting in depth in Durham in 2024. He produced a podcast series for Trade-Offs in partnership with the Marshall Project, a nonprofit investigative news organization focusing on the criminal justice system in America. Ryan has continued following Hart's work in Durham over the last couple of years, and for the next hour, he's going to share his reporting with us. Through Durham's experience, Ryan will explore three big questions facing any community that wants to change how it responds to mental health crises. How do you get police to buy into a new way to treat people in crisis? Can it keep people safe? And how big should these programs be? Here's Ryan Levy.
5: The story of Durham's radical rethinking of how to respond to mental health crises begins in late June 2020.
6: Sometimes I feel like a motherless child.
5: Hundreds of people march through downtown Durham.
7: I understand y'all anger. See, us black people, let me tell you something, we are tired.
8: We've seen these protesters hit the streets here in Durham for almost 10 days now.
9: Yes, there are some quote-unquote good cops, but if you're letting the bad ones keep doing what they're doing, you're just as bad. I'm a cop.
5: The protests here look a lot like they do across the country, following the murder of George Floyd by a Minneapolis police officer. Signs, chants, calls to reform the police. Protesters paint the word defund in bright yellow letters on Main Street with an arrow pointing to police headquarters. A few blocks away, the word fund in the same crisp yellow with an arrow pointing toward the Department of Social Services. These protests spark city officials to launch an independent review of Durham's 911 data. They find that violent crime accounts for just a small fraction of all calls. Trespassing, verbal disturbances, and mental health crisis calls make up much of the rest. To respond to those calls, city leaders earmarked $3 million in June 2021 to create the Community Safety Department. They tap Ryan Smith to run it.
10: This work, in part, is about helping people imagine something that they may not have imagined.
5: This new agency gives Ryan a chance to solve an old public safety problem.
10: Your house is on fire, we send fire. You're having cardiac arrest, we send EMS. There are shots fired, there is violent crime or criminal activity, we need to send law enforcement. But people call 911 for a whole bunch of other reasons. And most of those reasons, because we haven't had another branch to sort them into, have gone to law enforcement.
5: For decades, Durham had four branches of public safety. 911 answering the call, police, fire, and EMS. City leaders want Ryan to build a fifth branch, where 911 dispatches social workers and other mental health workers instead of armed officers. This kind of unarmed response in the U.S. has actually been around for a while. The first programs to send mental health workers to 911 calls date back to the 1980s, and more than half of the country's 50 largest cities have now launched or piloted alternative response programs.
10: This work, in part, is about helping tell the story of what this is looking like in other communities. These are the calls they're already sending these types of responders to. All the bad things that you're worried about, these, we're not seeing evidence of that.
5: Ryan designs a program for Durham with four parts. Put a mental health worker inside 911 who will resolve some calls over the phone. Deploy teams of unarmed social workers, EMTs, and people with lived experience to respond to non-violent calls involving mental illness and homelessness. For crisis calls that involve the threat of violence, have 911 dispatch a clinician and a specially trained Durham cop. And the last piece, HART teams work with people to connect them to longer-term help after a crisis call. To make that program a reality, though, Ryan has to figure out how to deal with people like Sergeant Dan Leader.
11: I'm like, this is going to be a disaster. I said, it is not going to go over well.
5: A whole lot of officers in the Durham Police Department see this new department as an attack. Ryan understands their point of view. The idea of this new branch came from the defund law enforcement protests. Based on what he's learned from other cities, Ryan believes getting police buy-in gives the whole enterprise its best shot.
12: One thing that I've noted is the inability to get law enforcement buy-in can lead to programs like ours being much smaller than they need to be or is warranted.
5: Quick word about why Ryan seemed up to this challenge. He's calm, The 46-year-old is quick to empathize and slow to anger. And behind his khakis and button-downs, Ryan has this quiet intensity to him. Finally, and this is random, but it'll make sense in a minute, he's got a bird name.
13: My bird name is Chickadee. It's an important part of our identity in the department.
5: Actually, everyone at Hart has a bird name. Ryan's assistant director came up with the idea, a kind of department bonding thing. Ryan got Chickadee.
14: Can you give me the short version of why Chickadee for you?
13: Here, let's go. I'll read it to you because it's...
5: Ryan reads to me from a colorful printout.
13: Chickadees move in a small group called a banditry and forage together. It decreases their chances of a hawk taking them by surprise.
5: It's taped to his office window in City Hall.
13: By example, the Chickadee shows us how working in a cooperative team means more eyes and ears and fewer opportunities for predators.
5: Ryan is good at seeing problems and building teams to find solutions. If he can get Durham's police leaders on board, he thinks, they can help him persuade all those skeptical rank-and-file cops.
13: For the police chief to say, yes, this is good work, to me, that was the dream. Can I make that happen?
5: Turns out, Ryan was lucky.
15: Are you ready, Chief?
16: Yes, ma'am.
5: It's December 2021.
15: I state your name.
16: Patrice Andrews.
15: Do solemnly swear.
5: Patrice Andrews stands on stage at North Carolina Central University, the same historically black school in Durham she'd attended 30 years earlier.
15: That I will be faithful.
16: That I will be faithful.
15: And bear true allegiance.
16: And bear true allegiance. To
5: the Dressed in her black ceremonial Durham Police Department uniform, she takes her oath, becoming the city's 33rd police chief. There are a few things I want you to know about Patrice. She comes from an old Durham family. Her dad integrated city schools as a kid. She worked as a beat cop here for 20 years. But here's the most important thing. She's taking this job at 48 in part because she wants to reduce the harm that police can cause. Patrice grew up hearing stories from her parents about the racism and harassment they faced.
4: Law enforcement was an extension of an oppressive government. I mean, just in a nutshell.
5: Patrice determined all those years ago to be the kind of cop that would make everyone feel safe. She struggled sometimes, though, to find her identity in the uniform.
4: There were times where I knew that some of the force that I saw and participated in was excessive. But how do you call that out? It's very hard to call that out when you don't necessarily feel like you would be supported in doing that.
5: As she prepares to become Durham's top cop, Patrice understands law enforcement's opposition to Hart runs deep. But she also understands firsthand how hard it can be for cops to respond to a person with mental illness.
4: I remember responding to a call, and there was a woman that was seeing things in her home.
5: Patrice had been on the force for a few years by this point. She and her partner had driven to the home of a woman who had repeatedly called 911, saying there were intruders. It quickly became clear there were no intruders.
4: She'd point to a lamp and she'd say, they're behind the lamp. And so we'd go over there and say, you're trespassed, you can't be here.
5: Patrice and her partner hoped chasing the figures away. These figures only this woman could see would bring her some peace. But she called 911 again and again.
4: And we kept saying, you can't call us anymore for this. You know, we've told the people to get out of your home and they're out. You can't call us anymore. Don't call us anymore.
5: She kept calling.
4: We didn't know what to do. We didn't have the knowledge, the professional knowledge on how to work with someone that clearly was going through a moment of crisis. The only thing we knew to do was take her to jail because for us, that was solving our problem.
5: Patrice never learned what happened to that woman, just that the calls stopped.
4: I often wonder, did we harm her mentally more in doing that? Did it serve a purpose aside from our wanting her to stop calling 911?
5: Patrice spent 20 years seeing the limits and abuses of policing. She had learned change could come through policy, by becoming a supervisor, a leader, a chief.
15: And judgment.
16: And judgment.
15: So help me God.
16: So help me God.
15: Congratulations, Chief.
16: Thank you.
5: And now she's ready to be that change.
4: I am going to be unapologetic about saying, you're wrong, that's wrong, and, you know, we're going to fix this.
5: The ceremony ends, the crowd thins. As she heads home, Patrice thinks to herself that Hart, this new unarmed public safety response, offers her, and really her whole department, a chance to do better, for cops to do their best work, and for Hart to do something different.
4: We can do both. We can have a wonderful professional police department. We can also have amazing public safety partners in Hart.
5: You're listening to Call to Mind, The Fifth Branch, a broadcast special produced by Tradeoffs. I'm Ryan Levy. Police Chief Patrice Andrews was on board, but she still had to convince a few hundred deeply skeptical officers, like Sergeant Dan Leader.
11: Nothing is ever 100%, but it was darn close. That this was a bad idea.
5: In the fall of 2021, Patrice invited Hart Director Ryan Smith to make his pitch directly to Dan and the rest of the force at police headquarters. Patrice had started to notice rank and file's reaction to the new department. Eye rolls, officers muttering about agendas, the woke generation. One senior officer asked Patrice, what's this BS about being defunded through Hart? That's why Patrice had invited Ryan to these meetings, to come talk with every single patrol officer, hundreds of cops.
4: You had to break down perceptions. You know, you had to break down feelings, and you had to create environments where people could speak openly and honestly.
5: The cops had lots of concerns. Sergeant Dan Leader said most of them came down to fear. Fear for residents, fear for their jobs, fear for the safety of the new responders.
11: If they're going to deal with some of the same people that we've had to deal with, like if we're getting assaulted, what's going to happen to them?
5: Ryan Smith expected this big blue wall of police resistance. In the meetings, he could feel the existential dread in the air. The city was hemorrhaging officers. 58 left the department during the height of the pandemic and George Floyd protests. That was 8% of their whole staff. Dan said plenty of rank and file felt unfairly lumped in with the Minneapolis officer who murdered George Floyd.
11: What did we do? We're good cops. We didn't do anything wrong. Why are we having to go through this? There was a lot of trepidation about, well, what is this going to mean for us? You know, and how is this going to affect what we've been doing for years?
5: And yet, Hart was happening. Ryan wasn't showing up for these weekly pummelings to cut some grand bargain. He wanted officers to be prepared for this change and maybe earn a bit of goodwill. That was true for community activists, too. To convince them that Hart was truly an alternative crisis response program, he co-hosted virtual town halls with the advocates and held smaller in-person focus groups in English and Spanish.
13: It was clear to me that it had to be a very intentional effort. It had to be consistent. You weren't going to do it with a few words or small gestures.
5: These steps, the town halls, the focus groups, the meetings with the cops, this was Ryan trying to live up to his nickname.
13: The Chickadee shows us how working in a cooperative team means more eyes and ears and fewer opportunities for predators.
5: Throughout the end of 2021 and the first half of 2022, Ryan Smith and Chief Andrews addressed rumors, tried to reassure officers.
4: We just needed to make sure that our officers knew that this is not, we're not replacing you. You still have work that you need to do as a law enforcement officer.
5: They used data to walk through officers' fears that Hart would put people in danger.
13: Everyone's going to have that, well, I remember this time when this one trespass call ended in a gunshot and an officer was hurt. That's a valid thing. We name that. And then we look at the data and put that into context that happens on like less than 1% of 1% of the time.
5: Still, Ryan and Patrice were a long way from getting most rank and file officers bought in when Hart launched on June 28th, 2022.
17: Hello, Durham 911.
5: Clinicians start answering 911 calls. Unarmed social workers, EMTs, and peer support specialists jump in vans and hit the streets. They respond to homeless people panhandling, people thinking about suicide, parents past their breaking point. Sergeant Dan Leader listens to it all unfold on his police radio, certain he's going to hear social workers screaming for cops to come save them.
11: So I'll hear these calls come out. I'll hear the co-responders or the heart team responding to it.
5: But much to Dan's surprise, the new team seemed to be doing just fine.
11: Whatever it is they're doing it right. And the call doesn't come back again.
5: There was still a bunch of skepticism and suspicion. Some officers would swoop in and respond to calls meant for Hart. Others would ignore orders to wait for Hart before engaging with a scene. This lingering pushback from officers frustrated Chief Patrice Andrews. She wanted them to see that Hart could make their jobs better, safer. Which brings us to that August night in 2022. Hart's been live for less than 2 months when Patrice gets the call about that barricaded man making threats.
4: He said, "I'm not coming out, and if you come in, I'm going to shoot you all."
5: The commander outside the home is proposing a SWAT team. At that moment, Patrice knows busting down the door could lead to violence, exactly what she wants to avoid. So she gets Ryan on the phone.
4: I said, "Look, this is what I have. I know that you all are done working for the day. And is there any way that someone can go out?"
10: She called me and I told her that I would reach out to Abena. Abena is one of our clinical managers.
17: So I get the call from Ryan. I was with my children. I had just picked them up from school and we were headed home. I knew something was going on because it was after hours.
5: Hart in the early days shut down for the night at 5.
17: I got home, got my children settled, let my husband know kind of what was going on. And then I called Chief Andrews to get a little bit more information and details on the situation.
5: Patrice tells the social worker, Abena Bediako, cool the temperature down. Convince the man to go to the hospital. Abena's done this job for 20 years. She lives for moments like this.
17: Some of the officers were already like, "Yeah, he's not really going to talk to you. But you can try." And I smiled because I'm like, "Okay, I'll try."
5: The 5'1" social worker digs in. She calls the barricaded man's father, who tells her that his son has been hospitalized before. Abena calls the man.
17: He was just angry. And so, okay, you can be angry. You can curse and you can yell. It's fine.
5: Her calls keep getting interrupted. Dad calling son, son calling dad. Up and down the street, Abena paces.
17: Some of the officers would come and be like, "You know, how is he?" And I'm like, "No, we're still talking." Because sometimes people just need to talk and need to be validated.
5: On the phone, Abena keeps repeating herself.
17: "You're okay. Let it out. It's fine. And we're going to be with you."
5: After about an hour of calls, the man relaxes. Abena gives a thumbs up to the officers, who look back at her in shock.
17: He let officers come and search his room to make sure that, you know, he was okay.
5: The man cooperates. He asks Abena, "Can I stay tonight? Go to the hospital tomorrow?" Abena calls Chief Andrews.
4: Abena said, "Well, he's not a danger to himself. He is intoxicated. Let's give him a moment. Let's check back in with him." And so we went about it a different way.
5: The next day, Abena drives the man to the hospital with a police escort following behind. The man checks himself in. Crisis averted. This was a huge moment for the young department. The idea that Hart was useful to cops was spreading. Patrice saw it.
4: Officers said, "Oh, so we can call them for this is great. This is great. So that means that we don't have to do this. We wouldn't have to do that. And they can help us."
5: Sergeant Dan Leader saw it too.
11: "When I'm wrong, I'm the first one to raise my hand and say, you know what? I was wrong. These people are going to help you. They're going to make your job and your lives on this job easier."
5: When Durham police officers first learned about Hart, just 37% told researchers that they thought the new teams would be a big help on mental health calls. Now, that's 77%. For Ryan Smith, this incident captured what he'd been saying to officers for the last year.
10: "Most people do not think that story can end with that person just walking out without any handcuffs on, with no use of force, and be transported to hospital because he has threatened to hurt officers and hurt himself. The idea that a different type of response might be successful there is hard to imagine."
5: Put another way, Hart was able to prove that their unarmed responders could handle a volatile situation and have everyone walk away safely.
3: We're going to take a break now. And when we come back, Ryan Levy will tell us whether HART is actually keeping people safe in Durham and about the biggest challenge facing this radical new department. I'm Angela Davis. This is Call to Mind, the Fifth Branch, a broadcast special produced by Tradeoffs from American Public Media.
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3: Welcome back. You're listening to Call to Mind, the Fifth Branch, a broadcast special from American Public Media's initiative to foster new conversations about mental health. The Fifth Branch was produced for us by Tradeoffs, a nonprofit news organization covering health policy. I'm Angela Davis. We're spending this hour in Durham, North Carolina, one of more than 130 cities and counties across the country that now send unarmed mental health workers to some 911 calls instead of police. Ryan Levy, the managing editor of Tradeoffs, has been following Durham's HART unit for more than 2 years. Here's Ryan.
5: One of the biggest fears people have about alternative crisis response programs like HART is that they're dangerous. Dangerous for members of the community, and especially dangerous for the unarmed mental health workers now dealing with unpredictable 911 calls. David Prater is one of those unarmed responders, and a lot of people worry that folks like David will get hurt, even killed. HART takes that concern seriously. So after every call, David and his coworkers have to answer a question.
25: Did you feel safe during this encounter?
5: Between their unarmed teams, clinicians in the 911 call center, and co-response with Durham Police, HART has answered more than 30,000 911 calls since the summer of 2022. 99% of the time, responders said they felt safe. After riding around with David and other HART units for 30 hours, I realized why that number is so high. I assumed my ride-alongs in HART's white minivans would feel like some mental health ambulance. We'd race from one crisis to the next. But mostly, it was pretty quiet. Checking up on an elderly couple.
26: Your dentist was just really worried, and she just wanted...
5: Gas station owners with panhandling complaints.
27: They just asked if you wouldn't do that in front of their store. Are you okay with that?
28: I'm okay with that.
5: We gave people rides, helped people in their homes. None of it felt dangerous. HART Director Ryan Smith says that's by design.
10: We first looked at what were the calls that other cities already had some evidence to support that it was safe to do this work.
5: Trespassing, wellness checks, intoxication. Durham's own 911 data showed those calls rarely ended in violence for police. But just like with firefighters, EMS, and cops, Ryan says there's no escaping the danger that comes with this job.
10: I think it would be a mistake and disingenuous to kind of gloss over the risk and uncertainty that is inherent in any 911 call.
5: Ryan has tried to mitigate that risk. If a weapon is present, a HART social worker responds with a police officer. Same thing when someone threatens violence. Durham police train HART staff to stay alert on scene, and the program outfits teams with police radios to get back up fast. But taking on some risk, that's the job.
10: I think that's part of what being a public servant is. I think government at its best is shifting burden and risk away from those that we serve to those who are signed up to be public servants.
5: It's worth repeating. Police in America have shot and killed 2,000 57 people who were in the middle of a mental health crisis in the last decade. One of every five police killings. Ryan believes, just like the other branches of public safety, it's worth putting Hart's first responders in harm's way to lower the risk that someone in crisis is hurt by the police. David Prater agrees.
0: It is a sacred duty.
5: David's official title is Peer Support Specialist.
0: I don't come to this work with a master's degree like our clinicians do. I come to this work with lived experience of homelessness, of a substance use disorder, with criminal convictions.
5: David told me about the years he spent addicted to crystal meth, living on the streets in Durham and Atlanta. Remember how all Hart employees have a bird name? David's is Phoenix, the powerful, mythical bird rising from the ashes.
0: I have no problem going under the bridge because I used to live under the bridge.
5: David stands about 5'9" with short, spiky black hair. He knows that anything can happen on any call. People have spit on him.
0: She said, "Look, white motherfucker, I don't want your fucking help."
5: A shootout forced him to scramble behind a car.
0: We call for help on our radio. We've got shots fired.
5: David and I did a ton of ride-alongs together over my many visits to Durham. And I asked him a few times if he ever gets scared. Every time, he told me no. He said he knows he's got backup. Police are always just a radio call away. And he has a real faith in this work.
0: When we arrive at a call, we have no arrest power. We have no weapons. We are trying to help somebody get their needs met.
5: And like so many of the folks I met at Hart, he's willing to make sacrifices.
0: Is there a level of risk in this job? There is. Do I consider it an acceptable risk? I do.
5: Hart's unarmed teams have responded to more than 20,000 calls. They've only called for police backup over a personal safety concern 8 times. 0.04%. So yes, unarmed mental health workers can safely respond to 911 calls. The data bear that out in Durham and other robust programs across the country. Eugene, Oregon, Denver, Albuquerque. But programs like Hart are also, of course, being created to keep the people calling 911 safe. People like Yolanda.
1: That sun is bright.
2: We could stay in the shade, yeah, if this.
5: Yolanda is wearing a purple tank top and blue jeans as we pull chairs onto the small cement patio behind her narrow brick-fronted home. We're only using Yolanda's first name to protect her family's privacy. We face a small playground. People walk their dogs. Planes fly overhead. It's a peaceful afternoon. Yolanda tells me that 24 hours ago, things were anything but.
1: I don't know. She lost it, like screaming and hollering and throwing stuff and kicking stuff.
5: She had just told her daughter that she couldn't have friends over to celebrate her 13th birthday. Yolanda had planned a surprise party with family, but before she could explain, her daughter rushed to the bathroom, locked the door, screamed at her mom, "I hate you."
1: She wouldn't come out of the bathroom. She just sat in there in the dark. It was hard to watch for a child so young to be so emotional.
5: Yolanda, who was 38 when I met her, told me her daughter struggles with depression. She worried what might happen in that bathroom. And Yolanda's own challenges, depression, PTSD, bipolar disorder, addiction, made it hard at that moment for her to keep it together too.
1: I started to get upset. I'm not gonna lie. It started to bother me that she was so loud.
5: When these situations hit a breaking point in the past, Yolanda yelled right back. This time, she stopped.
1: When I saw myself getting upset with her, I knew that was the wrong choice.
5: Yolanda's whole family struggles with mental illness. She says before Hart, she went through a stretch with her middle daughter, where she guesses she called 911 about once a week. It was always the last resort.
1: I hate to say it like this, but you know, officers are usually pretty brutal people. No, none of us like the police. Like, none of us like the police.
5: But the fights, she said, scared her. Punching doors, yelling, tears, cussing. She knew she needed help, and 911 was often her only option. Reluctantly, Yolanda would call, always on edge.
1: What officer is going to show up and be having a bad day and decide that today's the day that I'm going to use my badge to be able to do whatever it is that I want to do, and nobody's going to be able to do anything about it because I have a badge?
5: She worried. Will the police take my kids? Will the police take me to jail? Yolanda kept calling 911, but after Heart launched, she found them much easier to trust. Each time a team came out, she said she learned something, like how to check her own temperature when she was hot. Those lessons helped Yolanda see how upset she was that her daughter's special day was going so wrong.
1: So I grabbed a bag of peas out of my freezer and put them on the back of my neck, and I dialed 911.
5: She realized, thanks to tips like the peas, this was the first time she'd called 911 in 4 months.
6: Sterile 911, what's the address of your emergency?
5: This is a recording of the 911 call Yolanda made. Durham digitally altered her voice.
7: Can you please send the Heart team, please? Can you please get them to come out here?
8: Yeah, so again, Walsie.
5: What happened next, I think, captures the difference between the two public safety branches. All three Heart teams were busy when Yolanda called. Instead, a police officer showed up.
1: He has a daughter that's around the same age as her, and he was able to kind of calm her down a little bit, but she still was a little irate.
5: The officer, at Yolanda's request, radioed for the next available Heart team. By the time David Prater's unit showed up about 10 minutes later, the officer had gotten the family to agree that Yolanda's daughter would spend the night at the hospital. An improvement over the standoff in the bathroom, but hardly ideal.
25: What 13-year-old wants to believe that, like, I'm so broken I have to go to a hospital on my 13th birthday?
5: The officer left, and Hart's social worker coaxed Yolanda's daughter out of the bathroom to talk upstairs in her bedroom. Yolanda stayed downstairs with the rest of the team. David says Yolanda was still clearly upset.
25: I can't have her here. I need her. I need space. You know, she's got to go to the hospital. And so then we began talking, well, what other options are there? And Big Sister came up.
5: The Heart team asked if the 13-year-old could spend the night at Big Sister's place. Yolanda got the okay from her older daughter. And a few minutes later, the social worker came back downstairs with the 13-year-old.
1: Whatever they talked about was exactly what my baby needed to get off of her chest. She wanted to cuddle. She was back to her usual self, the playful baby that I know.
5: Mom and daughter agreed. A Big Sister sleepover beat spending the night at the hospital. Yolanda looks at me. A light breeze stirs on the patio. She says as helpful as that police officer was, Heart helped more.
1: She texted me today and was like, hey, I love you. So she's better.
5: Two years after the birthday party blow up, Yolanda says things in her house are a lot better. She's sober, and Heart referred her to a therapist who connected her with therapists for her daughters. She says the skills Heart gave her family have helped them avoid arguments and meltdowns. She's still felt the need to call 911 a handful of times in the last couple of years. That's what happens when you're dealing with as much mental illness as she and her daughters are dealing with. But Yolanda tells me when she does call, she trusts who's on the other side of the door.
9: Do you feel safer knowing that Heart is an option, that you can call Heart?
1: Oh, yeah. Definitely. Help is on the way. That's how I feel. Normally, when you hear 911 say that, it means absolutely nothing. But when you ask for the Heart team and they say help is on the way, to me, that is the biggest sigh of relief that I could possibly take during an altercation.
5: You're listening to Call to Mind, the fifth branch, a broadcast special produced by Tradeoffs. I'm Ryan Levy. In a 2023 survey of Durham residents, 57% said they were more likely to call 911 thanks to Heart. In a survey a year later, more residents were satisfied with Heart than with any other public safety unit in the city. But not everyone feels that way. Apartment managers and gas station owners I met wanted the police to show up when they called 911. They were angry when Heart showed up instead. And I talked to a few business owners who questioned Heart's value. Independent research on the safety impacts of unarmed response is still limited. A study published in October 2025 by researchers at Duke and the University of Michigan found that an unarmed heart response was less likely to result in a crime report or arrest than if police responded to the same type of call. It found no difference in the likelihood of police use of force, which is already incredibly rare in Durham. The paper has yet to be peer-reviewed, but the findings line up with two other recent studies on unarmed response from Michigan and Oregon. HART's unarmed teams have diverted more than 20,000 911 calls from police since the program launched 4 years ago. Durham Police Chief Patrice Andrews says adding HART gives her more uniforms to throw at the dangerous calls. There's one other way Patrice sees HART improving police safety, and that's by limiting their exposure. Sometimes that's from violence. Sometimes that's trying to protect them from future remorse.
4: I don't want any officer to ever look back 5, 10, 15, 20 years from now and regret how they treated someone.
5: Patrice carries that regret. Early in her career, she'd handcuffed a suspect's hands behind his back, but he kept stepping through the cuffs, bringing his hands in front of his body.
4: I told him several times, don't do that, stop doing that.
5: He ignored her. Another officer asked if she was going to let this guy get away with that.
4: And I said, well, no. And he said, well, then you need to do something about it. I took that as meaning that, you know, you need to teach him a lesson. I remember grabbing him and just kind of picking him up and pushing him back down and picking him up and pushing him back down while he was in handcuffs. That was excessive and that was wrong.
5: Decades later, Patrice is known as a reformer, someone committed to making policing better. But sitting in her home in Durham, Patrice still struggles with what she did.
4: And if my dad knew that I had done that, my parents, they would have been so disappointed. How could I treat someone that way? How could I treat another human being that way?
5: Patrice knows there's no excuse and little sympathy for cops who use excessive force. At the same time, she knows it happens. And it's that much more likely to happen when cops respond to a volatile mental health crisis. HART, she says, can protect her officers from their own worst impulses, like her with that man in the handcuffs. That's one reason she supported HART from the beginning.
4: It's me trying to make amends. I don't know where that man is now. I don't remember his name. I don't know that he ever remembers mine, but it's a part of me that wants to make it right because I had gotten it so wrong.
5: My time in Durham makes it clear to me. HART, in many ways, is exceeding expectations. The program has established and maintained deep support from elected leaders, law enforcement, and the community. It's proven that unarmed mental health workers can safely respond to 911 calls that used to be answered by the police. But the last leg of HART's mission, connecting people to services to deal with the underlying problems that led to that 911 call, Director Ryan Smith says that is very much still a work in progress.
8: I knew that it would be hard. I knew that it would be messy, but that it would be the hardest thing that we do. That's the thing that surprised me.
5: Ryan told me that when he designed the program, he knew his team would meet people with problems bigger than anything social workers could solve out of a van. But he wanted to avoid the department from sliding into long-term care. So Ryan limited what they call care navigation to 30 days.
8: We're not there to provide all the services. We're there to try to make the most of sometimes our underfunded, fragmented system of support. That's why we have care navigation.
5: Over and over again, though, HART's care navigation efforts have run into obstacles. HART has connected just 20% of people to follow-up care. Some of that is because one of every three people HART meets on a 911 call never respond when care navigators reach back out. And some of that is because housing and mental health services in Durham are really limited.
8: We don't control all of the other agencies that we're working with. We don't have access to all of the housing that we need. And yet still, when there's an emergency call, we're the ones showing up trying to figure out how to do our best with a system that is not resourced enough.
5: Ryan tells me his team can feel demoralized, especially when it comes to dealing with people who are unhoused. Ryan hears people in the office say, "It feels like we're just a Band-Aid. I don't want to be just a Band-Aid." The department has made some internal changes to try to better connect people to care, like more quickly matching care navigators to people in crisis. But more and more, Ryan feels like that's just not enough.
8: I feel very clear of where our boundaries are, and yet this role of being kind of a last line of care means that we're in this state of pushing up against those boundaries and trying to figure out how to advocate for a broader solution.
5: In Hart's early years, Beau Ferguson was the personification of those boundaries Ryan was pushing on.
11: He and I talk about this every week.
5: Beau was Durham's deputy city manager for public safety and Ryan's boss. Like a lifeguard at the beach, Beau kept an eye on Ryan, made sure he didn't swim out farther than he should. It was important to Beau that Hart stay focused on crisis response.
11: I have worked really hard to keep some buffers and boundaries around the expectations of what this team is supposed to do so that we can focus on fulfilling this really critical mission that we were given, which is to respond to 911 calls when people are in crisis and help them resolve those emergencies.
5: But Beau heard Ryan when he told him that people were falling through the cracks, that his team wanted to do more than be a Band-Aid. So Beau gave Ryan the green light to test the waters of stuff that fell well outside the scope of 911 response, like a small pilot program Hart launched in 2024 to help some of the city's residents with the most complex needs. This pilot allowed Hart to go far beyond the normal 30 days of care navigation and meet several times a week with five of these folks in hopes of getting them the treatment, housing, and support that they need.
23: We have to stand in this gap because at the end of the day, we're going to keep getting 911 calls.
5: The poster child for this pilot was a guy we're going to call Martin.
23: I've worried a lot about Martin.
5: Martin has lived on the streets of Durham for more than a decade. He struggles with mental illness, usually unmedicated. City officials have held meetings just about Martin.
23: There was a clear gap. No one was working with Martin.
5: Martin's too sick to jump through the necessary hoops to apply for housing, but he's not sick enough to be admitted to a psychiatric hospital against his will. His case helped convince Ryan and Beau that Hart needed to leap over their first responder boundary. The department declined my request to shadow the staff who work with Martin over concerns that a stranger with a microphone might antagonize his paranoia. Hart staff spent months painstakingly building trust with Martin. They brought him food and clothes. They tried to get him connected to housing and treatment. When Hart helped Martin get an ID, Ryan felt like that was a huge win. John Warasilla was less impressed.
12: Once you've gone to that point that you're putting in those kind of investments, people are going to expect results out of it. And the results we were seeing were not satisfactory.
5: John is an architect and real estate developer in downtown Durham. Martin often takes over a 5x20-foot corral where John's business tenants take out their trash. Sometimes Martin scatters that trash. Sometimes he screams at people.
12: How is it that one individual can disrupt 20 people's lives and investments and well-being, and that's okay?
5: In the months after I met John, he kept me posted on Martin, sent me pictures of Martin surrounded by garbage, emailed me a story from a neighbor who said they saw Martin scream at a young family. To be clear, John likes Hart. He likes the idea that someone other than police can show up and de-escalate certain situations. And he appreciates that Hart is investing time and resources into helping Martin. But John sees Hart as ill-equipped to tackle all the major problems they're trying to address.
12: They will tell us we're working on it. They tell us this list of things they're doing. At the end of the day, it's not resolved. So at a certain point, you're like, I appreciate all the effort that's going into this, but this is not functioning as a solution.
5: Ryan Smith understands John's frustration. He shares it. Beau Ferguson does too. At the beginning of 2025, Beau was promoted to Durham's city manager. He heard almost immediately from business owners like John, as well as other residents, city council members, nonprofits, that the city needed a new approach to homelessness. So in one of his first major moves as city manager, Beau officially let Ryan head for the deep end.
13: I moved our homeless services from a department that was primarily focused on housing and moved it to the community safety department.
5: Like a police department has a homicide unit and a traffic unit, Durham's community safety department now has HART with its unarmed 911 responders and what the city calls a stabilization services unit. This new unit connects people that HART meets on 911 calls to longer term care and support. They do street outreach to the city's homeless population, and they oversee all of Durham's work to address homelessness. Beau and Ryan agree that it made sense for the community safety department to start with just 911 calls. Adding HART was a radical shift to Durham's emergency response, and Ryan and his team needed to focus on getting that right. But as Beau told me, HART grew up fast.
13: Going from kind of a scrappy new idea that we were figuring out as we went to a clearly established, well-respected branch of public safety.
5: Beau saw the pilot work that HART was doing with Martin, how limited they were in their ability to actually address the problems Martin faced and the problems he created for people like John. Beau also saw how, when given the opportunity to really dig in, HART was able to do what most people thought was impossible.
13: I remember when Ryan texted me the picture of Martin unlocking the door for his house for the first time.
14: After 14 months, we were able to find placement for Martin in a permanent supportive housing unit where he is still.
5: Martin still has a long way to go on his journey. HART staff still meet with him regularly to keep him on his meds and connected to other services to make sure he stays housed. And Ryan Smith still has a long way to go on reimagining Durham's homelessness services. But Beau is confident he can do it because Ryan's done it before.
13: Some of this is acknowledging I have a tremendous leader and giving that leader some of the hardest problems in Durham because that leader was successful at the last batch of really hard problems at Durham. And if you come back in 2 years, we'll see what else I've thrown at him.
5: Ryan keeps taking on these daunting challenges because he knows how high the stakes are.
10: Some of the people that we encounter most often in this work are in such precarious, vulnerable positions with seemingly no one else in their corner that if we don't continue to show up, then it does feel and we do worry that it's a matter of life and death.
5: Ryan knows he and his department can't do this alone. They need the community nonprofits, the treatment centers, the shelters. It's going to take building the same kinds of alliances Ryan helped forge between HART and Durham Police. Remember HART's bonding thing where everyone on staff gets a little bird nickname? Ryan's, you may recall, is Chickadee. This is what Chickadees do. Build alliances to solve problems.
15: You know, I didn't realize it at first. I thought it was just kind of a cute throwaway name, like, oh, the Chickadee. It's just a tiny little bird. I thought people were having fun with it. And as I learned more about the Chickadee, yeah, it felt like it fit really well.
5: For Call to Mind, I'm Ryan Levy.
3: 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Call to Mind, the Fifth Branch, was produced by Tradeoffs. Original reporting for the Fifth Branch full podcast series was completed by Tradeoffs in partnership with the Marshall Project and funding support from Just Trust and the Sozoze Foundation. The Fifth Branch was reported by Ryan Levy with help from Mark Maximov and edited by Kate Cahan and Dan Gorenstein. It was mixed by Andrew Perella and Cedric Wilson. Additional support from Catherine Dougal, Shannon Crane, and Jessica Silverman. The executive editor of Tradeoffs is Dan Gorenstein. Music in this episode comes from Blue Dot Sessions and Epidemic Sound. Call to Mind's senior editor is Stephen Smith. Our technical director is Alex Simpson. And Jessica Barry is our senior producer. I'm your host, Angela Davis. Thanks for joining us for Call to Mind, the Fifth Branch, from APM, American Public Media.
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1: Many of us know of Cleveland as the birthplace of rock and roll, thanks to DJ Alan Freed anointing our fair city with that honor in the 1950s. It's a well-earned designation, with Cleveland having hosted the Beatles at the Old Municipal Stadium in 1964, and with David Bowie having made his U.S. debut at Cleveland Public Hall in 1972. But what's being done today to ensure that the heart of rock and roll still beats strong in Cleveland? Welcome to The Sound of Ideas. I'm Stephanie Haney. Today, we bring you a recent City Club of Cleveland conversation looking back at our region's rich musical history, from Cleveland landmarks to bands like Devo and the Black Keys that call Akron home. The conversation also addressed how music is a major economic driver for the area and how civic leaders and other organizations can build an ecosystem that supports musicians and the clubs they play in. But first, the news.
2: Live from NPR News in Washington, I'm Ryland Barton. Texas Republicans have selected Attorney General Ken Paxton to be their nominee for this year's U.S. Senate race over four-term incumbent John Cornyn. That's according to a race call from the Associated Press. The election brings to a close a bitter and expensive primary. President Trump endorsed Paxton. It was Trump's latest effort to rid the Republican leaders he views as less devoted to him. Paxton has fended off criminal indictments, whistleblower allegations, and an impeachment by the Texas House. He was acquitted in the Texas Senate. He'll face Democrat James Tallarico in November. Iran says it has shot down a U.S. drone after the U.S. targeted Iranian Navy boats. That comes as Iran and the U.S. are negotiating a deal to reopen the Strait of Hormuz and enter nuclear talks. NPR's Daniel Estrin reports.
3: Secretary of State Marco Rubio said a deal could be days away, but it's unclear how the latest military escalation will affect efforts to reach a deal. Iran said at least four naval officers were killed in the U.S. attacks. The U.S. says it was targeting boats laying mines. And Iran reported explosions around a city on the Strait of Hormuz. That's the strategic waterway crucial to the world's oil and gas supplies that the U.S. wants Iran to reopen. Israel's opposition leader Yair Lapid called the Iran deal being negotiated bad. He argued it would be a matter of time before another war erupts between Israel and Iran. Daniel Estrin, NPR News, Tel Aviv.
2: President Trump is more than doubling the amount of refugees that can be admitted to the U.S. But as NPR's Meg Anderson reports, the increase in the refugee cap only applies to Afrikaners, an almost entirely white ethnic group in South Africa.
4: In the memo, the president says the change is due to, quote, the incitement of racially motivated violence on the part of the government of South Africa. He then increased the refugee ceiling by 10,000. That increase comes after Trump decreased the refugee cap last fall to just 7,500 for the year, the lowest number since the U.S. refugee program was established in 1980. The Trump administration has long set its sights on easing the refugee process for white South Africans while restricting it for people from other countries. In a statement, the International Rescue Committee, a humanitarian nonprofit, said the Trump administration's decision, quote, excludes many of the world's most vulnerable from access to protection. Meg Anderson, NPR News.
2: Two-thirds of Americans say they are cutting back on spending as prices rise due to the Iran war. The national average price for a gallon of regular gas has soared from $2.98 at the end of February to $4.49 now. In California, it's $6.11. Americans have soured on President Trump's economic policies, polls show, potentially creating problems for Republicans heading into midterm elections. This is NPR News. Brazilian Senator Flavio Bolsonaro is in Washington leaning on his disgraced father's connection with former President Trump. The elder Bolsonaro, Jair, is in prison. He was convicted of attempting a coup after losing the 2022 election. Flavio is trying to bolster his presidential bid after receiving millions of dollars from a disgraced banker. Bolsonaro denies wrongdoing, claiming the money was for a movie about his father. In New York City, a revival of Andrew Lloyd Webber's musical Evita has found a Broadway home. The production starring Rachel Zegler will open in March, Jeff London reports.
5: Jamie Lloyd's minimalist production, which played a sold-out run at London's Palladium, will start performances at the end of February next year in New York.

0: to star quality.
1: Rachel Zegler, who won an Olivier playing Ava Perón, will reprise the role here, though not at all performances. Evita will begin its run at the Winter Garden following a fall engagement of Lloyd's production of Shakespeare's Much Ado About Nothing, another London hit, starring Tom Hiddleston and Hayley Atwell. For NPR News, I'm Jeff London in New York.
2: The Scripps National Spelling Bee runs through Thursday this week. This year's is the 98th edition. 30 of the past 36 champions have come from families of Indian heritage. The champion of the bee receives more than $50,000 in CASH and prizes. 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
4: Welcome to The Sound of Ideas from IdeaStream Public Media. I'm Stephanie Haney. Thanks so much for being with us today. Here's hoping everyone was able to celebrate Memorial Day holiday with loved ones and had a nice long weekend. Today, we're bringing you a conversation about Northeast Ohio's rich musical history. Cleveland is often labeled as the home of rock and roll, thanks to DJ Alan Freed making that observation here in the 50s. It's held true with acts like David Bowie and Bruce Springsteen playing landmark shows here, and with Akron being home to bands like Devo and the Black Keys. But the live music industry has been experiencing some challenges over the past few years, exacerbated by the COVID-19 pandemic. If you've tried to attend a major concert anytime recently, you might have noticed tickets for stadium-level shows can soar to astronomical rates. And national reporting has found that only one quarter of independent venues were profitable last year. All of that was the topic of a recent City Club of Cleveland forum, moderated by music journalist Annie Zaleski, who we've had as a guest on this show. The conversation included Greg Harris, the president and CEO of the Rock and Roll Hall of Fame and Museum, and Sean Watterson, co-owner of the Happy Dog and president of the Ohio chapter of the Independent Venue Association. Today's show is pre-recorded, so we can't take your calls, but we would like to hear your feedback on this issue. Email is always open. You can send us a note at soi@ideastream.org, and you can always message us on Instagram at The Sound of Ideas. Now, here's journalist Annie Zaleski from the City Club of Cleveland.
5: So I think I see a lot of familiar faces here, and I think first and foremost we're here because we are all music fans and we love live music, and we're so proud of Cleveland's legacy and Ohio's legacy in fostering live music and fostering the history of music. So I think the question that a lot of times that we get a lot is, why Cleveland and rock and roll, the history here? Greg, I think you're equally and uniquely suited to tell the story of why rock and roll and why Cleveland.
6: I've had that question a few times, Annie. thank you. And to all of you, thanks for coming out today and being with us. This is a topic that we all live every day, and we're thrilled to share it with more people. And Cleveland's an amazing city, and the music scene is remarkable, and we need to keep it going and keep it strong. But the history, and please jump in if I'm missing some of this. I think you've all heard, as noted by our welcome from Ohio 250, that there's the Alan Freed piece of the story, which is fantastic. A DJ out of Salem, Ohio, playing rhythm and blues music for black and white audiences and putting on concerts in the early 50s here. It's just staggering and amazing. But some other milestones that give you the sense for it. You know, Cleveland is the first place north of the Mason-Dixon line that Elvis performs. Brooklyn High School, right?
5: Mm-hmm.
6: If anybody has a film of that in your attic,
5: yes,
6: it's been the elusive piece of history. And supposedly it was filmed, I think, by Ed Randall. Is that his name?
5: Sounds about right.
6: Bill Randall. Thank you, Avery. Thank you. And so Elvis north of the Mason-Dixon line, great music area here. The polka bands are playing rock and roll. Bands like the Ponytails and others are recording stuff here in the 50s. And then it kind of blows up in the 60s. You know, Leo's Casino with the Motown acts coming down from Motown playing Leo's Casino. You have the Belkin Brothers start promoting shows. The Beatles are here on their very first tour of the U.S. in 1964. When all that Ed Sullivan stuff blows up, they play Cleveland. Jimi Hendrix's first shows coming from the U.K. back here are in Cleveland. David Bowie's first shows as Ziggy Stardust our Belkin Brothers productions at Public Auditorium a few blocks from here. And other bands that come through, you're aware of Rush, and Northern Canadian bands coming into Cleveland. This was their market. This is how they broke in the U.S. And the legacy continues up until the present. Bone Thugs and Harmony are just, you know, hip-hop royalty out of Cleveland. And you could bookend them with the Valentinos, which is Bobby Womack and his band, and his brothers in the early 60s. And you get Kid Cudi, and MGK is taking on the world these days, and so on and so on and so on. And I haven't even left Cleveland. Akron's got an unbelievable music scene. So there's a lot of great stuff in the DNA of Cleveland, and there's a lot of good music in the air from here, and also others coming in. The concert industry, the touring business, sound industry that supports touring, staging, a lot of that is headquartered, was headquartered in Cleveland, or is still headquartered in Cleveland, and a lot of people don't know about that.
5: Absolutely.
6: Oh, by the way, and I forgot, the Rock and Roll Hall of Fame is here.
5: Oh, that little thing. I've heard of that.
6: We're 30 years going now. Dick Pogue, one of our champions in the earliest days. Great to see you, Dick. Thank you for being here. This community, the business community, the nonprofit, and the government community put together $90 million 35 years ago to build that museum. Since then, our economic impact to this region has been $2.4 billion. So a $90 million investment did $2.4 billion, and it does 240-something million every single year, year in and year out. It's here to stay. Dick, it was a great investment. I know it brought me to Cleveland, but it also brought 13.5 million people to Cleveland to celebrate rock and roll and celebrate this industry. So that's my quick history of Cleveland music, but we could just do a session on only that.
5: Well, and absolutely. And, you know, you mentioned that because in the Rock Hall, too, there's, you know, obviously we have a bunch, but we have also Ohio and the Midwest. There are so many scenes in Ohio from the funk scene in Dayton, kind of the 90s underground scene in Columbus, to all sorts of other places. And so, you know, it's because everything was so big in Cleveland, it spiraled out and there were all these amazing scenes that made Ohio and the Midwest also a destination. You know, and what we didn't mention was also the Velvet Underground was very popular in Cleveland due to Lakoff. You know, and so there's all of these things, and I think the history and what, you know, it still has an impact on popular music, but they were all able to succeed because of the rich cultural ecosystem that supported it.
6: I agree that the fans in Cleveland were remarkable, and I didn't talk that much about the clubs, the club moment of that, like you said, LaCav, Leo's Casino, carrying on today with the Beachland Ballroom. I see Cindy over there with the Happy Dog, with Grog Shop.
5: Little Kathy. Rose.
6: Yeah, it's really a vibrant place to hear new music and returning bands. And we were hanging out in the green room. Sean told a story about a band that's playing Nautica this summer, but came through your place.
0: Back early 2010s, Australian band King Gizzard, and that's one of the great things about the small club level. It's one of the great things. You can see a band that 10 years from now will be big, and 25 years from now will be in his house. But you can also see your neighbors and friends expressing themselves on a stage creatively. The kind of community that builds in places like the Beachland and the Grog Shop and the Happy Dog and Spotlight Cleveland, the Little Rose, some small places, is really important to the entire music ecosystem. People don't end up in the Rock and Roll Hall of Fame by starting out at that level. They start at our level. And we think it's important. I'd say too, you know, with the history, we did a music census in Cleveland a couple of years ago, and Cleveland Rocks was a big part of helping make that happen. And Cleveland was one of, at the time, 20 cities, now 25 cities. Our response rate was second only to Nashville. We came in ahead of Austin, Texas, ahead of Detroit, ahead of Washington, D.C., some big cities and some music cities, New Orleans. So we have that history, but that history carries through to the current day.
5: And that's it. And especially with small clubs, you see people going there who are, you know, seeing first off tomorrow's stars, like you said, but also making their own memories. I mean, I think all of us here remember going to see a massive band in a big club with 50 people and no one knew who they were. They felt like your secret. And Cleveland is uniquely suited to give those kind of memories to people because we have so many clubs and so many smaller clubs doing that. But getting these clubs to town can be challenging. So I think, Sean, I think it might be helpful to talk about, you know, you go and see your favorite band, you buy a ticket. What is it actually taking to get them to Cleveland?
0: At every level, it's different. But at every level, especially since COVID, the cost for those artists of going on tour has increased. Like every piece of their going on tour has increased. The gas to get them from stop to stop, the whole cost of living has gone up. We work with especially those developing bands in ways to try and make sure that they can afford that cost. You talk to a lot of those developing bands, and again, Cleveland Rocks has a music incubator that's really sort of first in class in the country in working with these artists. And I can tell a story about one of their artists that we actually put out on tour. But the expectation going in is, I hope I don't lose too much money while I'm on tour. That's the baseline expectation. And the same thing's happening at the club level. And we can get into the data that Neva did on the state of the live independent sector. But we're trying these experiments to try and make the system work. So one of these is, it's called One Night Live. So Happy Dog is part of, we founded a national booking collaborative called Detour. We worked with independent clubs all across the country. We realized these artists are losing money. The small venues where they first play are losing money on those first plays. So how do we mitigate those risks? And this is where philanthropy is coming in. Because to support the artists, you need music incubators where you used to have record labels and you used to have other supports. So supporting the artists through an incubator to get out on tour. We also partner with a group out of New York called the Live Music Society, and they support small clubs, 300 cap and under clubs. And so we set up this touring model where the Live Music Society subsidized the clubs to take the show. The music incubator helps defray the costs for the artists going out on the road, helping them produce merch that they'll be able to sell out on tour. And these are ways we're trying to mitigate some of that cost and that risk, but it's real.
5: And I think these are the things that fans might not realize, like when they're going to a show to buy a t-shirt, all of the things that go into even getting to that point. And yeah, and it's a risk for clubs, it's a risk for promoters, and it's a risk for the bands.
0: Yeah, and the Neva data bears it out. So we founded the National Independent Venue Association during COVID when we were closed. And I can tell you personally, the Happy Dog was closed for 15 months. We couldn't make things work with the smaller crowd size restrictions. And bands weren't on tour because the whole system broke down. So Neva brought all those clubs together. We did a big advocacy push, Save Our Stages. Rock Hall helped us out a ton with that. It's integral to the creation of Neva. But we did an economic study, first of its kind last year. And what it showed is at independent venues, so the ones that aren't Live Nation or AEG, so think Globe Iron for AEG and Live Nation, some of the bigger
6: House
0: ones.
6: House of Blues,
0: the Agora for AEG.
6: Globe Iron.
0: 64% of those venues lost money in 2024 nationally. We were able to do that data for Ohio and Cleveland specifically, for Cuyahoga County. 75% of the independent venues in Cuyahoga County lost money in 2024. So this is a very fragile ecosystem. Contributes a ton to the economy, over $1 billion in economic output just in Cuyahoga County alone, and close to $450 million in wages and benefits. There's real economic impact there. That's what's at risk if we don't support this independent sector.
5: So what other challenges, in Cuyahoga County especially, what other challenges are venues facing then? Obviously the economic headwinds and increased expenses, are there other factors that go into that?
0: It's pretty much anything.
6: People are drinking less. Yeah. There's bad weather.
0: They're drinking less. The cost of electricity is going up higher than the cost of cost of living increases. All of those things are happening. The cost for talent is going up. People are staying home and staying on their screens.
6: Yeah.
0: Or when they come out, they're not staying out as late. And all of those things, when you're operating at paper-thin margins in the first place, all of those things can knock you into a spot where it makes it unsustainable.
6: Yeah, and it's not just the small venues. Our shows that we do, this is for anybody out there that thinks they want to be a promoter. The margins are not good. You lose money. Places like House of Blues and Agora, they also lose money on shows. It isn't a guarantee. Even the biggies, it's not a guarantee. For us, it's a challenge. For smaller venues, it's even harder. We have a ticket tax in this region that really makes it even harder than some other places. And so it's there's a lot of headwinds. You forget those headwinds when there's a great band on stage and there's a full house and it feels perfect. But it's hard to do that 365 days a year. It's impossible.
0: Yeah.
6: I will say some things that help us. We get some funds from the cigarette tax for the arts, Cuyahoga County, and 65% of what we receive from that goes to artists. Anybody that's on our stages gets paid. People, artists that we, local artists, or most of our shows, most of that goes back to them. Without things like that, it would be impossible. And venues have it even harder.
0: Yeah, I do also want to give another shout out because, you know, Cleveland is a place where a lot of things start and other people pick up on it later on. One of the things that's helping touring developing artists, we have something called No Surf House here in Cleveland, which, and we've got them right here at table five. They've bought a house and set it up so that touring bands can stay there for free or at a discounted rate, depending on how much they're making while they're here. And it makes such a difference. But the other thing it does is it allows us to convince the bands that are coming through to spend two nights in Cleveland because they can do their laundry. They can make
5: hot
0: a meal.
5: Shower.
0: Yeah, they don't have to get a gas station burrito. They can really enjoy themselves and spend more time in Cleveland, take their music to the Rock Hall and get in to see all of that. So I just wanted to make sure we recognize just another part of the innovation that happens.
5: And I mean, that's what strikes me is that, you know, back in the day, obviously when Cleveland's coming up, it was a lot of grit and scrappiness and it was people building things from the ground up. And that spirit is still existing. And because we've identified problems, now there's people working together to be like, okay, what are the solutions? How can we all come together and realize that together we can make a difference and make things better? And I think, you know, we're seeing a lot of these things starting to percolate. You know, we were talking in the green room before about some of the things. So why don't you talk a little bit about what we're doing now to try to solve some of these very thorny structural problems?
0: Yeah, well, I mean, part of it is having the data and having the research. And that's what we've been able to do with the music census, the Greater Cleveland Music Census. The Cleveland Foundation stepped up and helped us conduct that music census. That gave us the data on what do the musicians see as problems and what do the musicians feel that they need. So we're not making assumptions about what their needs are or how to solve their problems. And one of the things that came out in that census is they're not looking for big grants. They're looking for micro grants. They're looking for a little bit of support to help them create their music, whether that's to record, whether that's to help them front the money to buy the merch that they're eventually going to sell on tour. So that's great data to have. And then the state of live on what the economic impact of independent music, that's great data to have, because then when we talk to civic leaders, we can speak both in the emotional language of how important music is to all of us, and what that experience of seeing music live in community is. But then we can also get across the point that these are real jobs. This is a real economic impact. I know Greg has tons of data on what the Rock Hall does to bring people to town and to drive spending and the jobs they have there. This is happening at the independent clubs. It's also happening for the larger shows. All of that helps us have those conversations so that we can then get that extra help. Because what's always happened is everybody's been working on this themselves while they're trying to run their club or trying to record their music or fixing the toilet when it breaks at 11:30 at night. All of those things. There just isn't the extra bandwidth to do this on a collective basis. COVID helped us with that. I think locally here too, the small clubs got together back in the early 2010s around the admissions tax issue. And we had a great advocate for that. Marty Sweeney was Cleveland City Council president at the time. Stepped up. We were able to get, with Marty's help, we were able to get legislation that reduced admissions taxes on the smallest of clubs. And that's helped us survive. So it's having that ability to have those conversations and have a little bit more in terms of resources to step out of our day-to-day and organize. Because we know Cleveland is a music city. And the data shows it, and my colleagues in the National Independent Venue Association see it. It's why they held their first conference here. But the rest of the world and the rest of Cleveland may not know it in the way that people know about New Orleans and Austin and Nashville. We can't do that simply by having great musicians and having great clubs. We need a bigger effort than that. And that's where we are. That's, I think, what the conversation about Cuyahoga Live as an initiative at the county level and creating a music commission to be able to fund, help support the work that Cleveland Rocks is doing in helping artists, but then also create some capacity to help the clubs and to help get the message out about Cleveland as a music city.
5: And that's true. And marketing is half the battle, right? You know, if people are coming to town and they're like, hey, I'm in town for a weekend, what's going on? You know, they need to know where to go, what clubs might be available, what kind, if they like a certain kind of live music, where can I go? What can I see? And, you know, and finding that information, and people get frustrated. If they can't find it right away, they'll go find something else. And so, and this is, you know, it's Cleveland sometimes, I think, struggles telling its own story. And so we have to be, you know, louder and prouder about what's actually going on here.
6: Yeah, and we're sort of rounding third and heading for home on a solution for that. And it's a thing called Hello Cleveland. It's a universal calendar that when a club booker puts their acts into their own system for tickets, it would automatically populate this universal calendar for anybody to see, feed the same information. And our team at the Rock and Roll Hall of Fame, there was a group trying to offer a system like this to the venues in town for over $300,000, and our developers, Tim Parnon's here, and his team put together this solution. It's been piloted, but now we really need to hammer it and make sure it's connected to every club, whether it's music, comedy, other things that are happening, so people do have that universal one-stop to know what's going on. I know it's super important for our visitors. 80% of them come from outside of a six-hour drive, and they will be coming to town to visit the museum. It's over 500,000 each year. But things like Rush is gonna play two nights in Cleveland. Fans are gonna come from all over the world and stay here for a couple days, and they're not playing every night. So I hope like heck they're over at these venues during the day and in the evenings. And it also stokes their interest in coming back and wanting to have Cleveland part of their life. But it all really does fit together as this ecosystem, and this piece of it was elusive. I'm very optimistic that we're closing in on the final, and it will be live soon. I think it's live soon now, but we need more data in there, and we'll get more data in there.
0: Yeah, and I have to say, when the clubs came to Greg to say, this is a problem we have, he's the one that volunteered the Rock Hall and the IT department to fix this. And that happens in a city like Cleveland.
6: Yeah.
0: That doesn't happen in other bigger cities. It happens because of the connections. It happens because we'll also see each other out at a show. It's that kind of thing. And it's great too because it's fun. We talk music. Music and comedy are really what we're talking about. And we've got Nick Costas, who is celebrating 40 years of Pickwick and Frolic on East 4th Street. we can, should, and will do just a forum on the history of comedy in Cleveland, and Nick Costas is that writ large. But it's also why we called it Hello Cleveland. Lisa V pulled that out of Spinal Tap from the van going around. So, you know, we can have some fun with it.
6: Yes, absolutely. Yeah. Well, it's a neat community because you do see people, and we are all fans. We don't just try and do this during the day. We do it during the day, during the night, and we do it on Saturdays and Sundays as well. It's 7 days a week. And we're fortunate to be able to work in the industry. And most people that work in it feel that way. But you do need to be able to make a living. And that's really vital. I can say yes quickly, but everybody sitting at the Rock Hall table ends up doing the work. So thank you to them for being here.
5: And I think that's what it comes down to, is that, you know, when, like, it strikes me, the survey, we're asking musicians what they need rather than from on high saying this is what we should do. Because we are all music fans, we see firsthand, here are the problems, how can we do this in band together? I think that's, you know, all of us are out and about. And I think that does make a difference in terms of that. We're seeing this firsthand and bringing that to the table.
0: Yeah, and I'd say, you know, if we're going to do a music commission, let's listen to the musicians. They are the ones who are closest to the problems. They are the ones who are going to know those solutions. The musicians, the venues, the people who are living this day to day. And, you know, when I first came back to Cleveland, and this isn't unique to Cleveland, every place, folks want to have a big music festival. And that's great. It's great to have a big party. Greg already pointed out, we have an 8% admissions tax here in the city of Cleveland, which puts us behind the eight ball in terms of doing that anyway. But to do something like that, you need to build organically over years. You need to plan on losing money for several years. And that's not what the local music ecosystem needs. We really need infrastructure support. And so that's my hope. If we, as we're moving forward towards a music commission, that it's really focused on the people in the ecosystem, because they know the problems, they know the most affordable solutions, and that's where we can get the most bang for the buck if we make that kind of investment.
5: And like you mentioned earlier, there's also sound, there's also lighting, there's production. Like, it's even, we have people thinking about better solutions there. We can even talk about recording studios. Huge ecosystem here and huge history here. There's so many things.
0: And vinyl pressing plant.
5: That's right, of course.
6: Yeah, you have musicians making music. You have students at the RAP program at Tri-C that are out mixing live concert audio and on major tours and doing it for all of our shows. You do. You have studios with Jim Stewart and a bunch of others that are terrific. And then the pressing plant that's pressing not just for locals. They're pressing for bands from all over the world. And they're running now, I think they're running double and triple shifts. They're really cranking. And it's just a treasure that's quietly happening out at on St. Clair.
0: Yeah.
6: So there's a lot of neat stuff out there. And the music census brought that to the forefront. It really showed that we were on par with the cities that everybody thinks about as music cities, but the dots aren't all completely connected. And the goal now is to make sure we connect those dots and talk about it's not just for the love of music, it's jobs, it's economic impact, it's quality of life, of course, and all of that has a ripple effect on everything else that's happening.
5: Well, is there anything else either of you want to add, any points that we have not talked about yet?
6: Annie, you kind of nailed it. We could sit here forever and jump around. I think from the Rock and Roll Hall of Fame side, we want to say thank you to Cleveland. You know, the Clevelanders came together to build that museum. The plan has worked incredibly well. If you're down by the lake, you'll see that we are now expanding. We're adding a 50,000 square foot expansion. We're going to be redoing our whole main exhibit hall. And there were cranes in the air at the lakefront in Cleveland, Ohio. So it's going. We're going to open up our new expansion this fall, and we're continuing. The museum is open every single day. We have an unbelievable summer calendar with lots of live music on our plaza. We have these events and activities that piggyback on what else is happening around town, and the museum is thriving thanks to Northeast Ohio. We've not even talked about our economic impact and how we bring you know, tens of thousands of Cleveland Municipal School students over to the museum each year for free programs And how it all fits together. But this community really gets it, supports it, or it wouldn't have been possible. And we need to keep that momentum and that energy forward for the next 30 years of Rock and Roll Hall of Fame, but forward for the next 100 years of Cleveland. This is an important part of our sector. The survey, the music census shows that. And let's really help lift up this industry. Sean?
0: Yeah, I mean, I would say there's some fun things to point out. Like, we were talking about this in the green room. Jake Kelly, who is an incredible concert poster artist and graphic novelist, he sort of his own volition has pursued this project, sort of in conjunction with Cleveland's birthday, because it's Cleveland 230, I think. But he is taking images from old Cleveland Press and Plain Dealer, Scene Magazine, all of these old images, and doing murals around town. And he's done a few music ones. I think Velvet Underground at Le Cave, an ad for that.
5: Devo.
0: And Devo. Uh-huh. These are some things. This is the kind of thing that, with a little support, could really be an incredible thing across the city. Because having those images on the walls at all of the clubs around town and all of the record stores and the historical sites, when somebody comes in from out of town to see the Rock and Roll Hall of Fame, to then have them out throughout the city, through the neighborhoods where a lot of this music happens, getting those pictures in front of those images, but then seeing what's happening now, that's a very fun project that's happening out there.
6: Wow.
0: And then, yeah.
6: We have a lot of blank plywood walls right now.
0: I got his number. but then there are other things to talk about. You know, a lot has been in the news about new concert venues being built in town. We might leave that for some of the questions. But one thing I'll say from the NEVA State of Live data, which wasn't sort of top line, when you look at the number of venues to the number of people, like the venue density, Cleveland and Portland, Oregon were really among the top throughout the US in terms of how many people per venue. Cleveland's at something like, there's a venue for every 24,000 people in Cuyahoga County. Nationally, that average is like one for every 45,000. And we're talking the independent venues here. So it's an interesting question. One of the things we think about as independent venues when we see some of these newer venues being built is we understand it takes a Live Nation or an AEG at this point to build and to book those bigger venues. That's just the way the system is developed. The independents can't scale up to that in the current environment. And there's a lawsuit happening right now, an antitrust suit happening in New York that several states, including Ohio, are still a party to. But I'd like us to think in terms of, if we're going to make investments in entertainment districts like that, let's include a parallel investment back into the local music ecosystem. So if we're putting public dollars into a new entertainment district, whether it's on the river or on the lake, or even our existing entertainment districts, let's think about what can we give back to the music ecosystem that has been here, and is generating those jobs and those taxes and that revenue currently. And so that's sort of my take on. I'll leave it to Live Nation and AEG to figure out whether there are enough people here to sell those tickets.
5: Well, but to the bands that are going to fill those big venues, need to start somewhere. And where are they going to start? Probably small indie venues.
0: Yeah.
6: I think the challenge is to the room. Go see live music this month.
5: Yep.
6: And go to the big shows, because they're amazing artists, but make sure you go to clubs as well. And don't just go to Netflix and take the easy way out. Go out and see some live music.
5: So I think we're about to begin the audience Q&A. Thank you so much for everything. This has been wonderful and very informative.
4: Time now to take a quick break. We'll be back with more from this City Club conversation all about Cleveland's music scene. 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I'm Stephanie Haney. Stay with us. You're back with The Sound of Ideas from IdeaStream Public Media. I'm Stephanie Haney. Thanks for staying with us. Today, we're bringing you a recent City Club of Cleveland conversation that focuses on Cleveland's music history and what the future looks like for musicians as well as venues across the region. Because the program is pre-recorded, we can't take your calls, but you can weigh in by sending us an email at soi@ideastream.org. You can also message us on Instagram at The Sound of Ideas. Now, we return to journalist Annie Zaleski, who moderated the City Club of Cleveland conversation.
5: I'm here with Greg Harris, President and CEO of the Rock and Roll Hall of Fame and Museum, and Sean Watterson, co-owner of the Happy Dog and President of the Ohio Chapter of the Independent Venue Association. And we're discussing the history of rock and roll and the future of live music. Today's forum is part of the City Club's America 250 Ohio series, celebrating the country's 250th birthday. May we have the first question, please?
7: Hello. Our first question is a test question. It says, for Sean, the Happy Dog is known for giving artists 100% of the door charge. How has this worked out for you as a business?
6: Well, people would only drink more.
0: Yeah. I mean, you know, we made that commitment when we started because we knew musicians had expenses. And if we wanted to have good bands, they needed to be able to afford to make the music that they make. So that's been our commitment from the start, and we can do it at our level. We do have to subsidize it. I looked at our income statement for last year this morning. For every dollar that we take in at the door, we are paying bands and the sound and door folks who work those shows a dollar and a half. So that's a big subsidy coming from the hot dogs and the beer, but it's important to us. And we've managed to make it work so far. We still have that commitment, but it's why we're pursuing other avenues for support. So one of the things that we worked with State Senator Kent Smith on is Senate Bill 186. This is modeled after legislation that Texas adopted that rebates smaller music and comedy clubs the alcohol taxes that they pay on the theory that they are supporting the neighborhoods around them. And if you've ever been to the Waterloo Arts District, you know it's there because the beachland is drawing people to that neighborhood. Same thing in Birdtown, in Lakewood, same thing in Gordon Square. The fact that Texas passed this legislation and that Tennessee was the second to pass it is encouraging because those are both red states. And so we're hopeful. We've introduced the legislation that sometime, whether it's this session or the next session, we'll have something like that here in Ohio. And that can help make up that difference.
8: This just happened to me about a week ago. Mm-hmm. So I'm a little concerned. I was a little angry when I figured it out. Mm-hmm. I was on Facebook and I brought up this artist. The music was, you know, I stroll and the music comes up. And I said, wow, this is a great artist. I love it. Music's great. I go and I look the name up, and it's a computer-generated AI person geared to your bio and your emotions. And I have to say I'm guilty of going back to it and watching it, but I'm just worried that are we going to start seeing fake AI artists in the Rock and Roll Hall of Fame? I mean, this is what makes me angry is because what you're talking about are real artists.
6: Yeah.
8: You know? So this is a big effect, I would think, to our future of real music.
6: You know, that's a very topical question, of course, with AI in every parts of our lives. But AI in music has been interesting. The majority of songs posted to streaming services these days are AI songs. Most of them are in volume. However, one could argue in quality, they're just a sea of sameness. There isn't a, and just to complicate things, there are songwriters that are using AI now, not so much to write lyrics, but to create demos quickly, to test out songs and test out styles. And that's actually a positive, because they get to create a demo quicker. And you'll find songwriters that will talk about that as a plus. So it's a little complicated of an issue, but the AI-generated music itself, I've yet to hear one that sounds more than bland and standard. It's scraping all the others and coming up with something like them. So it's more of sound-alikes, and you like to believe that people still go to the Cleveland Museum of Art to see the originals and not the stuff that's hanging in a hotel lobby that was created as a derivative work that's just kind of there. So I like to believe that the originals do have a unique power. As museum people, we believe that about our objects and our stories and our artifacts, and as music people, I can tell you that we like to hear the original artists playing their original songs and not some facsimile thereof. So I think it'll shake out, but to date, I'm not aware of anything that's blown the doors off it that's completely artificial. There's something about the real emotion, the real energy, the real human connection that you get. AI will get smarter, but for now, we're not inducting into the Rock and Roll Hall of Fame. Want to try?
0: Well, I mean, I would say, you know, this is where the live experience. And we had this conversation as part of our prep. You know, to me, being in the room is a different experience than listening online. I'm aware of some computer-generated artists, not just the music, but people trying to create these artists and do
6: visual.
0: Do the visual. You can be at home and you can feel like you have the real concert experience based on your VR headset. And I know there's an effort to do a lot more streaming of live shows, but there's something you don't have, at least I feel, and this may be generational, is you don't have that interaction with the other people around you. Not to overstate it, but I think it's important for civil society and democracy to have people who don't know each other in the same room and experiencing something and realizing that they can have connections. To me, that's important. What I don't know is whether that's going to be as important for younger people who are finding community online.
6: Yeah, I think with the recent court case and the ruling against some of the social media platforms, it's interesting because I think there may be a pivot back to more real. And I hear you on live, it's super important. On making music, that's a whole different thing, because there was a time when people thought drum machines were gonna put drummers out of business, and they thought synthesizers were gonna be this or be that. Instead, they became tools for creatives to make different art that speaks to people. So it's fascinating. But yeah, there's nothing like standing in a live room, and or people still come together in open stadiums and fields to hear music. And we've done that for decades, if not centuries, and it's really powerful.
9: Thank you. The Rock and Roll Hall of Fame, as you all have told us, is one of the largest tourist attractions in all of Ohio. And recently, it's increased from 500,000 people to 600,000. And it has to do with Greg having more shows, I think. I moved here 25 years ago, and I'm amazed when I go back to places I used to live. Still, people say, oh, Mistake on the Lake, Burning River, all that kind of stuff. And I have to say to them, Cleveland is actually a wonderful place, and it's cleaned up a lot, and I don't think we're very good at marketing ourselves. And when I drive around in my little car and listen to classic vinyl, I keep thinking, I think classic vinyl comes out of the Rock Hall. They don't say that. And I'm just wondering, is it possible to get Cleveland and the Rock Hall and all of these amazing smaller venues broadcast to the world by satellite radio, because radio used to be how we all heard music, and now everybody's listening to whatever they're listening to, but we used to have station identification, you know. I grew up in Seattle. I remember KJR Seattle, Channel 95. We need more of that kind of stuff, I think, on these, whatever they call them, satellite radios.
6: Uh-huh. Well, thank you. The Sirius XM station is currently not in our building because of our expansion and some other things. But Rachel Steele, who you, I think you were quoting, is doing a program out of Cleveland, is a great friend of the museum. Getting the word out about Cleveland is very important. And I will say that there was a time when Clevelanders weren't great marketers of our own space. And the good people at Destination Cleveland really changed that narrative. There was a time when only about 30% of Clevelanders would recommend to others that they should visit here. Now it's more like 78%, I think, or something. And so they're out there pushing our region, they're bringing big events, big programs, big activities. Within our world, we promote this through things like more like social media now is for us a much bigger spot than radio. And we have millions of followers. We're always promoting Cleveland. Currently, our induction is ceremony. Our induction nominees are out to the world, and we're pushing them to the world to have a fan vote. And we've had over 7 million fan votes. And it's, you know, hundreds of thousands of people are voting, and you can be sure they're going to get follow-up about visiting Cleveland and about how great this town is and really marketing and pushing. And our visitors don't just come to the Rock and Roll Hall of Fame. They go to the museum and they do something else. They might go to 4th Street. They might go to Gordon Square. They might go to a concert at the Q or at Rocket Mortgage, I'm sorry, or some other things, or a baseball game or a football game or a basketball game. And so we really push and try and promote those. One of the ways that we're getting the word out in a bigger way is themed weekends and really, really pushing. And I guess it's worth mentioning that 80% of our visitors come from outside a six-hour drive. So to market to them in all of their little pockets that they are, really digital is a major way to reach them and to get them, and we go very, very hard on it.
0: Yeah, and I'd add, you know, this is part of what Cuyahoga Live and a music commission can do, and we've got Chris Alvarado from the county in the back there. Wanted to give Chris a shout out for the county taking the lead on doing some of this work. Marketing doesn't happen in one channel, and so part of the idea of music commission is getting that word out. Like I was saying earlier, work that Cleveland Rocks is doing, they are helping local artists with their streaming of songs and clips, and they're able to draw more attention to Cleveland-based artists, which is also marketing Cleveland. It can be, if we wrap it into an overall strategy, that can be part of attracting people to Cleveland, because there were times where Seattle was a destination. The bands coming out of Seattle, there was a Seattle sound. Cleveland is probably too diverse to have a Cleveland sound. We've just got too many good things. It's part of the problem. But that's all part of this marketing, overall marketing strategies. You've got to reach people where they are and through the different channels. And sometimes that's going to be through individual artists. Sometimes that's going to be through particular events or particular venues. But we do need that added push to do the coordinated overall piece of it, because we can't simply ask Destination Cleveland to pick up that ball and run with that too. As a music community, we know what's great about what we're doing. We just need to be able to have the resources to help communicate that out, work in partnership with Destination Cleveland on that. But we know how good it is. We just need the resources to be able to help amplify that.
5: And I will say too that it takes people like you and anyone in this room and people who live here to also tell other people from out of town, yeah, you haven't been here in a while, maybe you should change your mind, you know, and then they come and visit and they see for themselves the Rock Hall, or they see local bands, and they're like, wow, Cleveland actually is pretty cool. And then they tell people. You know, so much marketing now these days, because it's a one-to-one thing. As digital and as big as social media is, still like that personal relationship and that personal kind of guarantee, stamp of approval still holds so much weight. So that, I think, is the other piece of the puzzle, is that all of us can also help talk about all of the stuff with Cleveland in our own lives.
10: First time questioner after 30 years.
0: Councilman?
11: Hey, Sean, can you identify yourself, sir?
10: Sean, it's about momentum. You have the data. Mm-hmm. The Film Commission's rocking it. Mm-hmm. The Music Commission is in its infancy. Mm-hmm. And we need to get it off the ground. We need to make it sustainable. Please tell us how you're doing that and how we can help you.
0: Marty, thank you for your support over all the years and for continuing to be supportive of what it is we're doing. We have reached out to the foundation community, and they've expressed an interest and a willingness if there are other partners in town. We've talked to some of those other partners, and there's an interest there. The thing we need to do, like you said, is keep the momentum up. Because what we've seen over the years, and it's not unique to Cleveland, there is an excitement around music, and people want to talk about music. And every 5 years or so, people get ginned up, bring a bunch of people together in a room to talk about music and to talk about the problems and what could we do to solve it. And there's never any money to solve the problems, and it's always an all-volunteer effort. And what ends up happening is that energy dissipates. And it's almost worse than not having done it in the first place, because once that energy and that trust dissipates, then there is a recovery period before you can take another stab at it. So we've put so much into the research in the music census, in the State of Live. We do have momentum with the county, with the foundation community, but we really need to make this happen in this next 12 months. And so anybody who is interested in supporting this concept of a music commission, we're going to need that support. We're going to need that initial investment to get this up and going. You can find me at the Happy Dog. I'll buy a hot dog.
6: It's easy to find. Sean, what cities have music commissions? Because it's a great example of why.
0: Yeah, well, just down the road, Columbus has had a music commission. Columbus did a music census. They have between a half and three quarters of what we have in Cleveland, and it's closer to a half. There are other cities, there are other models. Some music commissions are very focused on entertainment districts, but the model that's emerging, and I'm in the middle of this, looking at this in cities across the US, but also what's happening in the UK and Australia, and it's a newer movement, but it's also a place where Cleveland can lead.
6: Yep. Right?
4: That wraps up the show for us today. 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You can also find us on Instagram at The Sound of Ideas. On Thursday, we talked about Avery's Law, the new law in effect in Ohio dealing with dogs determined to be dangerous or vicious, and the new requirements for their owners. John emailed in, "For the safety of you, your dog, other dogs, and other people, leash your dog whenever you're in public. No exceptions. The world is not your pet's dog park." Thanks, John. It's not only a good idea, it is the law in Ohio. We appreciate you sharing that reminder. Tomorrow on The Sound of Ideas, we continue our series looking at loneliness and its physical and mental effects. This time, we're connecting with the people and members of social groups for seniors about their unique needs and the benefits Northeast Ohioans, who, some of whom are beyond their working age, receive from keeping connected to others. I'm Stephanie Haney. Thank you for keeping the conversation going. We'll see you back here tomorrow on The Sound of Ideas.
12: 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He discusses his new book of essays, The Land and Its People, and reflects on his life as a foreigner, brother, and caretaker of his husband, plus why he convinced his sisters to sign contracts saying that they never get married. 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

0: German, Spanish, and French.
1: It is pathetic how much I want Lily, and that's she's a very sarcastic teenage girl. She's the one you have the conversations with. You can't choose who you have them. It's just her. And it means so much to me that she likes me.
0: Sedaris has written about the absurdities of modern life for over three decades. Later, John Powers reviews two international mystery books. First News.
2: Live from NPR News in Washington, I'm Ryland Barton. Texas Republicans nominated State Attorney General Ken Paxton over four-term incumbent John Cornyn in their Senate primary today after an endorsement from President Trump, according to a race call by the Associated Press. At more than $100 million, it was the most expensive primary in Senate history. Democrats hope the seat could be attainable because of divisions among Republicans in the race. Paxton spoke during a rally after the results came in.
3: Without a shadow of a doubt, I will be the Democrats' number one target in November. Texas will be the radical left's number one priority. But if there's one thing I know about Texans, it's that we're not going to let them take it.
2: Paxton will face Democrat James Tallarico in the general election. Paxton's time in office has been scandal-plagued. He's fended off criminal indictments, whistleblower allegations, and an impeachment by the Texas House. He was acquitted in the Texas Senate. A federal court in Alabama has blocked the state's redistricting plan, but Tennessee's new congressional maps have withstood their first legal challenge. Mariana Bacallao of member station WPLN reports.
4: A three-judge panel in Tennessee rejected an emergency petition filed by the NAACP to stop the new congressional map from going into effect. The change splits the state's majority black city of Memphis into three different districts. The NAACP had argued that the General Assembly went beyond its authority when it struck down a 50-year-old law prohibiting mid-decade redistricting. The judges disagreed. The petition is the first of four lawsuits seeking to block the new map, and a separate lawsuit by the NAACP filed in federal court is still going forward. For NPR News, I'm Mariana Bacallao in Nashville.
2: The U.S. men's soccer team has announced the 26-man roster for this summer's World Cup. NPR's Becky Sullivan reports the squad is split between World Cup veterans and newcomers.
5: The roster was rolled out with all the bells and whistles at a public fan event in New York City. One by one, the players were called to the stage and introduced to a cheering crowd. Among the veterans on the team are midfielders Weston McKennie and Tyler Adams, plus defender Tim Ream, and, of course, forward Christian Pulisic, the country's biggest soccer star.
6: You only have a World Cup in your home country once in your life, so I'm going to take advantage of these opportunities, and I'm grateful I get to do this.
5: The new faces include defender Chris Richards and forward Alex Sendejas. Hopes are high for this U.S. squad with the World Cup here on home soil. They have two tune-up friendly matches in the coming days before their first World Cup game on June 12th. Becky Sullivan, NPR News, New York.
2: NASA is already ordering landers, rovers, and drones for a sprawling moon base less than 2 months after the Artemis II mission. NASA outlined the first phase of its moon base plans today. The hardware should arrive ahead of the first Artemis astronaut's landing, which is planned for as early as 2028. 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Attorneys say a woman fired by Ball State University in Indiana over her Facebook post criticizing Charlie Kirk will receive $225,000 in a legal settlement. The ACLU of Indiana says the school agreed to the payout to settle a First Amendment lawsuit by Suzanne Swerk. The president of Ball State defended the firing, saying the post caused extraordinary damage to the school's reputation. Ride-hail drivers in Massachusetts today are celebrating becoming the industry's first certified labor union. From member station WBUR, Andrea Perdomo-Hernandez reports.
7: In 2024, voters in Massachusetts approved the right of Uber and Lyft drivers to organize. The measure paved the way for ride-hail drivers, considered independent contractors, to form a union. Now, the App Drivers Union is formally recognized by the state. Here's Service Employees International Union President April Verrett.
8: This is the starting line. Tomorrow we organize, tomorrow we build more power, and tomorrow we win. History is ours to shape. Now let's go get it.
7: Verrett says the group plans to negotiate pay and work conditions with platforms like Lyft and Uber in the near future. For NPR News, I'm Andrea Perdomo-Hernandez in Boston.
2: Jim Henson's puppet-making studio is drawing back its curtain. Guided walkthroughs of the Creature Shop begin in February in Queens. The tours give fans a chance

0: to meet a puppet builder and see a demonstration with characters from Fraggle Rock, The Muppet Show, and Sesame Street. Henson founded the workshop in the 1960s and died in 1990. This is NPR News from Washington.
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2: Nearly one in six people around the world experiences loneliness. 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I'm Stephanie Haney. Tomorrow on The Sound of Ideas, we'll delve into why older Americans are one of the most lonely groups and how organized activities can help get folks out of the house. 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
3: This is Fresh Air. I'm Terry Gross. For over three decades, beloved humorist David Sedaris has chronicled the absurdities of modern life, including his own. He got his start writing about his short tenure at Macy's as Crumpet, a Santaland elf, in an essay titled The Santaland Diaries. When he first read the essay on NPR's Morning Edition back in 1992, it generated more tape requests than any other story in the show's history to that point and turned him into an overnight sensation. He's since published several best-selling collections of personal essays, been awarded the Thurber Prize for American Humor, and was inducted into the American Academy of Arts and Letters in 2019. His latest book of personal essays, The Land and Its People, casts Sedaris in several roles: devout brother, itinerant traveler, grieving friend, and reluctant caretaker. Sedaris, who is now 69, writes, "I'm in the hard part of getting old, the part where everything irritates you. The easy part comes a little later, when my short-term memory disappears." David Sedaris spoke with guest interviewer Sam Fragoso, host of the interview podcast Talk Easy.
4: David Sedaris, welcome back to Fresh Air.
5: Thank you so much, Sam.
4: Your latest collection of essays, The Land and Its People, are pieces you've been reading on tour around the country, I think, for the last 4 or 5 years. Does performing these pieces in front of an audience help you make them better?
5: Yes, the audience is my first editor, and they tell me everything I need to know. One of the new pieces I wrote, I was talking about how frustrating it is to be in line behind someone who's buying lottery tickets. I just hate it when you get there and then the person in front of you is like, "No, that's 19336. On my deathbed, I'm going to want all that time back that I spent standing behind people buying lottery tickets. And when the audience, let's say, for instance, when they cough, they tell me that I need to cut whatever it is that I'm reading. Or, you know, of course, when they laugh, that's fantastic. But I don't mind a groan. A collective groan is fine with me. An, oh, you know, that kind of horrified sound, that's all fine with me. I mean, there are different laughs, too. You know, there's a laugh of shock, and there's a laugh of recognition, and there's a laugh that says, I shouldn't be laughing at this, but look, I am. So, and I can gauge them. You know, I've just been doing this for so long, I can gauge it. And then, like, sometimes if you have, well, try it again next time, I said, and then you change it to, I said, try it again next time, then it'll work. So if I have the opportunity to have the audience in front of me, I don't want to read anything the same way twice in a row. I want to take the opportunity to change that word. There's something I'm working on. I've been reading out loud, and it's a crow, and it would be the name of a crow, right? Like, I determine the crow's name. And so I thought, I've been going with Scott, but then I changed it, and Scott gets a huge laugh. And then I tried, oh, Thomas. Thomas would work. And then I tried Thomas, and it got nothing. Why is Scott a good name for a crow, and Thomas not? I can't tell you, but it's interesting to swap that out every night.
4: When you're out of town and you're away from Hugh, Does your writing routine change at all when you're in all these different cities? Are you waking up every morning and getting to the page? What's the process?
5: Well, when I'm at home, I get up and I go right to my desk. But when I'm traveling, I just have to write when I can find the time, right? So I usually get up first thing in the morning. But see, I have a lot of little... I had one crazy thing that I had to do every day, and now I have two, right?
4: What are they?
5: So I have to walk 10 miles a day, and then I have to do Duolingo for... I have to be in the top three in the Diamond League, right? So that's
4: David,
5: like,
4: hold on for 1 second. When you say have to, what do you mean by that?
5: I mean the world will spin off of its axis and everybody will die if I don't do this. I can tell myself that's it, I'm not doing this anymore, but I can't stop. So it's a lot. So I have to write and I have to do those things. So when I'm on tour, let's say I get back to the room, I've signed books, I get back to the room at 1 o'clock in the morning. And then someone's taking me to the airport at 7 o'clock in the morning. Well, then maybe I have to get up at 5 o'clock in the morning. And then I can usually walk like, I don't know, 3-4 miles in the airport. And sometimes I can walk in the airport while doing my Duolingo. But I still need to get a bunch of steps in before we leave for the airport. So, you know, and then sometimes you're in a city and you don't really know the city very well and it's dark, you know. So you're walking around the hotel, around and around, you know, just that block. Or sometimes you see that you're going to have time later in the afternoon, so you can kind of parse it out. But I have writing to do, and I have Duolingo, and I have the walking to do. So it's a lot.
4: What languages are you reading and saying aloud?
5: German and Spanish and French and Japanese.
4: That's a lot.
5: Yeah.
4: Now, this new obsession you have with hitting your step count via your Apple Watch and then also doing Duolingo, I'm curious, is this a stand-in for some kind of OCD that you may have?
5: Oh, yeah. I mean, it's been all my life. It's been one thing or another. And I suppose the only good thing you can say about it is you don't know what it will be next, right? Like, it never occurred to me that the walking... I mean, I always walked everywhere, but it didn't occur to me that I would simply have to walk a minimum of 10 miles a day before my friend Dawn came to visit and she had a Fitbit. And it never occurred to me that I'd have the Duolingo thing until Dave, who was trying to learn Spanish, I was on a tour of the UK and he's my tour manager there and he showed me and signed me up on his program. I had no idea. The day before that, I was free, you know? And it's been, all my life, it's been one thing or another.
4: What was it before?
5: I'm trying to even think, because it's hard for me to give them up once I have them. Well, like even writing in my diary, right? I started writing in my diary one day when I was 20 years old. And I've never not done it. I mean, every now and then, let's say if I go to Australia, you know, a time difference will cause me to lose a day every now and then. But, oh my goodness, the thought of not doing that, again, the Earth would just spin off of its axis.
4: Can you explain to people what Duolingo Max is? And then I want to read it a little bit from the book.
5: Sure. Duolingo is a language learning program, and I don't recall how many languages they teach, but it's an awful lot of languages, right? And it's an owl is the main figure, and then there are a number of animated characters that you learn from. And sometimes you have to write a sentence in whatever language it is, and sometimes you just have to read a sentence, and sometimes you're given all the words and you have to arrange them into a sentence. And then they upped it to Duolingo Max. And in Duolingo Max, you have conversations with an AI entity that remembers things about you, right? So I could, like yesterday, I told her I was coming here today, right? So maybe today she'll ask how Los Angeles went, right? And did I go shopping? And what did I buy when I was in Los Angeles? Because I told her yesterday I was going to go shopping. And then afterwards, you have a conversation. And then afterwards, there's a transcription of your conversation. And all of your mistakes are underlined and explained, which I think is pretty great. It's like taking a test and having it immediately graded.
4: Well, let's take a listen to one exchange you had with one of those AI avatars. This is from the chapter, Say It Like You Mean It.
5: Answer, I would like butter and eggs, please. And the rest of the conversation follows the path you might expect. Anything else? She asks. But answer, yesterday a doctor cut out my tongue with a chainsaw. And white dots will fluctuate above her animated image. This is her AI mind telling her, quick, say something. Tell him you're sorry about the tongue, then ask if he wants to purchase something to drink instead. Surprisingly, on that occasion, she responded, I'm sorry, I cannot continue this conversation. Goodbye. She hung up again when I shared my idea for a new production of Romeo and Juliet. In it, she will be 13 and he will be 78, I told her in French. In the Shakespeare version, he kills himself with a poison drink, but in mine, he will die of natural causes. Click. A week before arriving at the beach, I told her about the protest I had passed in New Hampshire. I am mad because my stupid president is a sausage, I'd said. He cut the money for the radio and TV shows where women wear a bonnet. Let's talk about something else, she suggested, clearly uncomfortable.
4: You seem to really enjoy messing with the bot. And I'm sure you've read, there are so many new reports coming out about people using these AI bots as a stand-in for therapy, which I know you only did once back in the late 80s. I think it was in Chicago. And I wondered, in the same way that you tried to get your therapist to like you, do you want to be liked by the AI?
5: It is pathetic how much I want Lily, and that's she's a very sarcastic teenage girl. She's the one you have the conversations with. You can't choose who you have them. It's just her. And it means so much to me that she likes me.
4: Do you have concerns? I mean, you know, there's a lot of talk about AI coming for writers' jobs like mine. A lot of people in the creative industry are worried about where this technology goes. Is that something you think about? Do you ever use AI as prompts for your writing?
5: You know, the biggest laugh in my entire book is a friend of mine, Jincy Willett, a writer, asked ChatGPT to write something in my voice. And this was right when it first came out, right? And she sent it to me. And it was so lame, right? And then I rewrote it. And it was the biggest laugh in the entire book, right? The audience howls with laughter. And I would never have thought to write about this had ChatGPT not written it first. And I thought, well, that's fair. That's not plagiarism or anything. If a machine comes up with it and then I rewrite it, that's perfectly within my rights, right? But I know what you mean, people being afraid that it's coming for their jobs. And so much of successful comedy is just surprising people, right? By surprising people with a word they didn't expect to hear or an image they didn't expect. And right now, I feel it's not capable of that. But that doesn't mean it won't be capable of it in a year or two. But me personally, if you told me that here was a short story written by ChatGPT, right, or a book, I do not believe I would want to read it because I want someone on the other end, right? I want someone who I can write to and I can say, wow, I loved your book. I loved your story. And I want a human to think, oh, I just sold a book.
4: Well, why don't we take a break for the human on the other side of this listening? My guest is writer David Sedaris. His new essay collection is called The Land and Its People. More after a break. This is Fresh Air.
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4: This is Fresh Air. Let's get back to my interview with David Sedaris. In The Land and Its People, you, for the first time, I suppose, come out as being married, and which is not a sentence I thought I would say today, but it is true. Why was now the time to announce your partnership? Oh boy, you don't like partner. To announce your marriage? Well, you don't like marriage either. To announce your whatever you want to call it in this book.
5: Well, Hugh and I, my boyfriend and I, we've been together for like 35 years, right?
4: Long time.
5: Yeah. And then at first we were boyfriends, and then people started calling him your partner, right? And these weren't gay people. It was like well-meaning straight people, because they thought that was the word they were supposed to use, partner, right? And I just hated the word partner. And then straight people started saying partner too. So, you know, then you no longer knew. Like if a woman said to me, oh, my partner and I will be at the picnic, you didn't know if she was gay or if she was married to a man, or not married, but, you know, shacking up with one. So
4: you're saying you know when words are in trouble when straight men start saying them?
5: Well, you know, they were the words that, you know, like well-meaning straight people thought it was respectful to use the word partner, right? Like the same way now that a lot of people think they're supposed to use the word queer, right? Like, and I can't stand that word, right? But they think they've been told that this is the appropriate word now and the word that they should be using, you know? And then when gay marriage came along, and then everyone just assumed that Hugh and I were married. So they kept saying, your husband. And I would say, he's not my husband, he's just my boyfriend, right? So then everyone started assuming Hugh and I were married, and we are married. We got married, I don't even know when it was. Like, I know it was before the pandemic. It was a shotgun wedding arranged by my banker, you know, and I never told anybody about it, and I told Hugh he couldn't tell anybody about it. And
4: but why?
5: Because I don't like when a man says the word my husband. It's like my unicycle, you know. I met a woman at a book signing once, and she used the phrase, my son-in-law's unicycle, right? Like, and I thought, oh, that must pain you every time you have to say my son-in-law's unicycle. And I wanted gay people to get the right to marry, and then I wanted not a one of us to do it. I thought that would have been perfect, like to say, we just wanted the right, we spit on your marriage. We just wanted the right to do it.
4: Did you and your sisters make a childhood pact to never get married? Is that how this all started?
5: I made my sisters sign a contract that I drew up. I drew up contracts all the time when I was a kid.
4: Like what kinds?
5: Like a contract. Like one time I bought my sisters, Amy and Tiffany, had a much bigger bedroom than I did at the time. And it was quieter. And I mean, there were two of them, so it made sense. Their room was a lot bigger. So I drew up a contract and I bought their bedroom for $1. And then my mother came down as I was moving their furniture into my teeny tiny bedroom, and she ripped the contract up. My sister Amy was saying a while ago, she said, I wish I'd saved all the contracts you made me sign. And I made them sign a contract swearing they'd never get married. But I didn't want to lose them, you know, like, I was just afraid, because I didn't have a word for what I was at that time, but I just knew that there was something different about, you know, there's something, I wasn't like the other boys, you know? And I just thought, well, I'm going to be alone for the rest of my life, and I want my sisters to be with me. Like, I couldn't bear the thought of being alone without them, so I got them to sign contracts swearing they never get married. But only Amy and Gretchen. Like the other ones, I thought, well, okay, I mean, I'll see him on holidays or whatever. And neither Amy nor Gretchen got married.
4: So they have abided by the contract while you have ripped it up in front of them.
5: I didn't sign a contract to stay single. I just made them.
4: Yeah. I guess you could call it brotherly love, but it's that's amazing.
5: But I had said in that piece that they were, you know, I'd thought of them as spinsters, you know, my sisters.
4: And did they like that term?
5: Well, they didn't mind it because they have good senses of humor. But then I found out you're only a spinster up until the age of 25. After that, you're called a thornback.
4: Well, that's just not right.
5: And a thornback is a bottom feeding, skate-like fish.
4: No.
5: And, you know, I read something about that on stage, and a woman came, a British woman, and said, I'm actually the one who repopularized that term. She was like an historian, and she found that this was the term, and she wrote an essay about it. And then, I don't know if I read that essay or if I read something that referred to it, but yeah, they're thornbacks.
4: But genuinely, you know, I think you got married almost 10 years ago. Was any part of that hard to keep a secret?
5: Not at all.
4: And it didn't bother Hugh?
5: No. It bothered Hugh because Hugh's not a liar, you know? So Hugh would just have to change the subject. So that's what he would do when people would say, are you and David married? He would find some way to say, how long have you been married? So he's relieved now that he can tell people about it. But nobody came to me and said, I can't believe it. I thought we were friends, and here you've been married 10 years, and you didn't tell me. Because to me, it doesn't mean anything. Like, I never think of Hugh as my husband. I mean, I don't want to be with anybody else, and we've been together for a long time, and I adore him, you know, but it doesn't mean anything to me to be married to him.
3: 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I'm Terry Gross, and this is Fresh Air.

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8: This is Fresh Air. I'm Terry Gross. Let's get back to our interview with writer David Sedaris. He won the Thurber Prize for American Humor. He has a new collection of personal essays called The Land and Its People. Sedaris spoke with guest interviewer Sam Fragoso, who hosts the interview podcast Talk Easy.
9: You know, some people have suggested that the veracity of your stories, because they include your past and they're about your past, that the dialogue can be so brilliant and kind of well-written in a way that no one ever truly speaks. And I know you keep endless diary entries and you have all that, but I'm curious because the last time you were on this show, you said your father was, quote, not a good person, but he was a great character. Do you think of people as characters first and people second?
10: No, I think of them as people, but then if I'm writing an essay, I think of them as characters. Because if you're on the page, you're a character. When you're in real life, you're a person. Hugh is a good character. My sister Gretchen, I adore my sister Gretchen. She's not a good character. She's a great person. And I have friends who are great people, but not great characters. And it doesn't have anything to do with being dynamic. Maybe it's a degree of confidence that makes somebody a good character.
9: What do you mean?
10: Like confident people. Confident people always have my ear. Even if I don't agree with them, or even if I think their confidence is unearned, or that they're not, they're fooling themselves, right? It doesn't matter. It gets me to sit up straight, and it gets me to listen. And I think I'm probably not alone in that. You can kind of hypnotize. A confident person can hypnotize the people around him, or at least can get them to listen, you know? And I love the combination of somebody who's just a horrible person, but just brimming with confidence and just certain that they're right in all situations. I mean, my dad was like that. Never ever showed any doubt in regard to anything. And I didn't agree with him, and I didn't want to be him, but it made him a good character.
9: Was the Pope a good character? Speaking of someone in power who you've listened to speak?
10: I don't know, because I don't follow him. I was invited to Rome to meet the Pope, right? The Pope that died last year. But I didn't ever follow him. I'm not religious and I'm not Catholic, and I don't know what his views were. I don't know. I mean, I just shook his hand. It took 2 seconds. But he wasn't compelling to me. He didn't command the room. That was interesting to me. right? He didn't fill the room. And I don't know if that had to do with his age or his frailty. I mean, we were at the Vatican and we were in some room that people normally don't get to go into. And the costumes were unbelievable. The clothing that the cardinals wore and that the guards wore, and there were monks there in beautiful robes and nuns there. And the Pope was like the mother of the bride, you know, just, he had the least flattering, least interesting outfit in the room. So that was against him, right? And he was sitting down, he didn't stand up, and so that was against him to sit down. I mean, I've only seen one president in my life. I was at the White House, and I saw Barack Obama. I was just invited to talk with some speechwriters, right? And then he was with the Pakistani delegation, and I just saw him, and he waved, but he was huge, you know? He filled that space for that little brief amount of time. He was a force, right? So it was just interesting to me.
9: So in The Land and Its People, you describe why you love biographies, but admit that you yourself would not be a good subject for one. Quote, I'm dull and I've never been unfaithful and I'm intellectually lazy. I'm an idiot, basically. Always have been. Now, I read that and I thought, do you really believe that?
10: Yeah. Yeah, I'm not a dynamic person. I mean, I'm not saying that with pity. I have other qualities, but I'm not dynamic. I mean, you know if you are.
9: Is your sister Amy?
10: Yeah, Amy's dynamic, yeah.
9: And what's the distinction you're making there?
10: Amy is, well, she's really beautiful, and she doesn't demand your attention. She just gets it, you know, because you know that's where you want to be turning. You know what I mean? And I more demand your attention, and I think that's one of the differences there. Like, I'm not anybody you would look at, you know? Like, it helps me move through the world because it helps me be like a spy in a way, right? And no one's paying attention to me. And I think if everyone were paying attention to you, it'd be harder to be a spy, you know, the way that you would need to be.
9: That makes me think, you know, so much of this new book is you looking back at your younger self. And you write extensively in the book about, you know, getting older, not handling illness particularly well. I don't know, anytime you think of the future, you think, well, that's just going to be me, but older. I'm curious, because you're someone who writes so vividly and beautifully about your own life. You're about to turn 70. Do you feel that you're looking back more than you have in previous books?
10: No, I don't think I look back in this book any more than I have in other ones. I think I do it less, actually, but I mean, as you get older, you know, people start dying around you, and you know, you develop health problems, and, you know, it's just kind of all part of the territory. But I feel like I spent my youth well. Like, Hugh's mother, right? Hugh's mother is 95 now, and she and her husband got a divorce late in life because he was unfaithful. But Hugh's mother will say, look at that girl there. Oh, she's just so pretty. And look at her. She's got that little skirt on. Her legs just look so good. And of course, her hair and her makeup. Oh, she's just lovely. And she's so generous, right? She never became bitter. She never felt like, you know, because her husband left her for someone else, she never took that out on other women. You know, there's a generosity there. And, you know, if you spent your youth well, then you think, well, you know, I had my turn to be young, and I really took full advantage of it. I mean, if you hadn't taken advantage of it, or if you were miserable when you were young, then I could see how you might get old and then you're just bitter and you're like, it's not fair, you know? I had a miserable youth and now I'm old and miserable too on top of it. So, and I had this wonderful friend named Gretchen Anderson who died, and she was 95 and she died last year. And it was the same thing, just such a generous person, just always curious, always. And I just model myself after those two women, you know, really. I dress like them now, too.
9: If you're just joining us, my guest is writer David Sedaris. His new essay collection is called The Land and Its People. More after a break. This is Fresh Air.
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9: This is Fresh Air. Let's get back to my interview with David Sedaris. In the last chapter of your new book, you reminisce about when you first moved to New York in 1990, you know, and how broke you were then, and the writer you now are, living on the Upper East Side, the inner monologue that you're having about money, it seems to be on display in the book. And I'm curious, like, in 93, after your seminal Santa Land piece ran on NPR, you sat for an interview with the New York Times, and you discussed being offered jobs to write soap operas, films, I think even an episode of Seinfeld. And the reason you turned it all down was because, quote, if you start making that kind of money, then you have to keep making that kind of money. And that's not really what I want to do right now. And I wonder, we started this conversation talking about your pretty rigorous, impressive touring schedule. Do you feel like you have to keep making the money that you're making touring? Is that a motivation for you at this point?
10: I don't know how much of it is about the money. I mean, you know, let's just take the tour that I'm on right now. I started with four new essays, and then I was able to write two little short ones during that time. And so to be able to read them out loud and get them on their feet and get them better and better and better, that's a lot, because if I were just sitting at home, I might have written those things, but I wouldn't have had the chance to improve them the way that I've been able to on this tour. And I love attention, right? I love going on stage, and I love people applauding, love people laughing, just love it. Don't know how I'll survive when that's taken away from me. And I think people like to see somebody who appreciates it, you know?
9: When you say you don't know how you'll survive without that adoration, what are you afraid of?
10: It's not just the adoration. I mean, it's
9: or the laughs.
10: It's earning it.
9: Yeah.
10: Do you know what I mean? Like earning it, earning those laughs. I mean, it's going to happen, you know, to everybody. And then you wind up in a nursing home and you're talking to a spatula, you know. And hopefully when I'm in that condition, I won't remember how wonderful it was to have this career, right? Hopefully I'll have, you know, I won't even know my own name, hopefully, because to be there and to remember joy, right? And know that you'll never experience it again will be, you know, pretty ugly. I said that like somebody who's like has stage 4 cancer. There's nothing wrong with me. I'm not, you know, I don't foresee any end to this. I mean, as long as people come, and maybe toward the end, I'll have to pay people to come. But and the money will flow in the other direction.
9: That would be kind of a fitting conclusion to your career, I think.
10: It really would.
9: Well, why don't we close with a section of the book in which you've just done a good deed for someone. It was a stranger. I think you moved a piece of furniture for them, a cabinet down York Avenue back to her apartment. And we pick up where the two of you part ways. This is from chapter Cash and Carry.
10: We waved goodbye and then parted, saying we'd maybe see each other in the neighborhood. As I hurried downtown, a man sitting on the ground outside a liquor store held out an empty cup. Help the homeless? It irritates me when, by the homeless, people mean themselves. It should be help one of the homeless, I wanted to say. Otherwise, it sounds like you're going to take whatever you collect and distribute it to other people in need. The man saw all of this playing out on my face and barked quite unfairly, in my opinion, I hope you burn in hell. Which, of course, is another reason to live in New York. Every day delivers a kick and always in a different spot. There are times when being condemned to hell really gets under my skin. Am I a terrible person, I'll ask myself? Am I crueler than most? Am I thoughtless? If I'm cursed by a mentally ill person, I'll really dig in and claw at myself. I've always seen them as prophets and hold my breath as I pass, afraid of the truth they might reveal. In my first year in New York, not long after the Little Golden Books episode, a woman dressed in rags at the Staten Island ferry terminal looked me in the eye and told me that I was going to die before I reached 50. Thousands of people moving about like ants, yet I was the one she singled out. Her voice was clear and authoritative, like an oracle's. Our brief encounter really lit a fire under me. I've only got 16 years to make a splash, I thought, knowing that time would pass a lot faster than I'd want it to. When I didn't die at age 50, when I woke up in Paris as alive as I'd been the day before, I was shocked but also greatly relieved, for my life was good by then, and I didn't want it taken away from me. This time, though, I walked on by. Burn in hell, indeed, I thought. First off, the guy on the sidewalk outside the liquor store was a drunk, not an oracle. Second, I had just helped a stranger carry a cabinet down York Avenue for what felt to me, and probably to her as well, like an eternity. And a person gets points for things like that.
9: When authors say that writing is cathartic, does that make any sense to you?
10: Yeah, it makes sense, but I've never felt it to be cathartic. It helps me make sense of the world, you know. I mean, and it helps me see myself. Like, when I was young, well, no, that was never really my problem. I never really wrote about my feelings in my diary. Like, that's really embarrassing if you look through an old diary and it's all about your feelings. If it's about a conversation you had at the barber shop, that's not embarrassing, right? I could put out a whole book of haircuts, just haircuts I've had over the years and conversations with different barbers. Every one of them is recounted in my diary. I don't recall ever getting a haircut and not writing about it afterwards.
9: If writing isn't cathartic for you, if it doesn't exactly fix anything, even when you're writing about your own history or your friends and family, what is it that draws you back day after day, morning after morning? You know, after you finish your Apple Watch jog and your Duolingo session and you go back to the page, why over and over do you keep doing it?
10: I want to be better. I want to be better at everything. And the only way to get better at everything is to work harder. That's what I tell myself. I say that to myself umpteen times a day. Work harder. Like, you're not working hard enough. But that's the promise, right? That you could be better, that you could write better, that you can understand better, that you can speak a language better, that you can be a better person. But it's not going to happen by accident. You have to work at it. And so that's what puts me at my desk, and that's what gets me out of bed every day, is just thinking, because I have proof. Like, if I look back at my first book, you know, and it's the best I could do at the time, right? But you couldn't pay me to read that thing now, right? And the only way I got better was by working. So if I could get that much better in this amount of time, if I just look at the time that I have left to live, I can get a lot better at everything between now and then.
9: David Sedaris, thank you for all the time.
10: That was so nice of you to have me on. I really appreciate it.
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15: 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After waiving environmental protections and scoring billions in federal contracts, the Trump administration says it won't build a wall through the park itself. For the latest in our local spotlight series, what we know about construction in Big Bend, next time on 1A.
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8: This is Fresh Air. Our critic at large, John Powers, has loved mysteries ever since he first read The Hardy Boys as a kid. Over the years, he's developed a taste for crime fiction from other countries. He's just read two excellent new ones, the first from Algeria, the other from Italy, and he says that both steer clear of the formulas of our own mystery fiction.
17: I've always loved mystery novels that take me inside different cultures. While lots of English-language crime writers are good at evoking other lands, think of Philip Kerr's Nazi Berlin or Cara Black's Paris. The richest portraits come to us in translations of books by homegrown writers. These have the revelatory tang you get when novelists know their culture from the inside. As it happens, two terrific novels of this kind have just come out from Bitter Lemon Press, a small London publisher that specializes in translated mysteries. These new books could hardly be less alike, except for one thing. Each is, in its unconventional way, quite brilliant. The End of the Sahara is a kaleidoscopic murder mystery by the Algerian writer Saïd Khatibi, a rising star who just won the International Prize for Arabic Fiction. Superbly translated by Alexander E. Ellenson, the book set in a provincial city on the edge of the Sahara in 1988 Algeria. A troubled time when the ruling socialist government has clearly failed. But you don't need to know Algerian history to get sucked in by the plot, which centers on the murder of Zakia Zaghouani, a nightclub singer at a local hotel called the Sahara. Burning with urgency, the story is told by a big cast of characters who all speak to us in first person. There's Ibrahim, a college grad who's been reduced to dealing in illegal videos. There's the hotel owner, a shifty wheeler dealer who fancies Zakia. There's Zakia's fiancé, Bachir, a decent guy found with blood on his shirt. He's the top suspect of Inspector Hamid, a corrupt, womanizing cop who also fancied Zakia. Bachir's represented by his cousin, Noura, a good-hearted lawyer who's constantly derided for reaching 30 without a husband. As we move from suspect to suspect, Khatibi not only makes us feel the textures of these characters' everyday lives, the looks and smells, the food shortages, and emerging Islamic militancy, but he deftly unveils how they are all trapped together in a spiderweb of lies and betrayal that began in the past. Using 1988 Algeria as a mirror for the present day, Khatibi gives us an X-ray of an entire social structure. Even as we learn who killed Zakia, we realize that no one escapes the bone-deep misogyny that underlies her murder, and the repressive post-colonial politics that leave Algerians spinning in circles. As one character thinks bitterly, it was as if this country's history just repeats itself, rather than moving forward. Not surprisingly, life is far cushier along the prosperous Tuscan coast. That's the setting for An Enigma by the Sea, a new edition of the 1991 novel by the legendary Italian team of Carlo Frutero and Franco Lucentini. Witty, erudite, and socially astute, they play with the mystery genre as they explore the many sides of Italianness. The place is the Gualdana, a pine-protected seaside enclave where the well-off have holiday villas. A certain air of secrecy hangs over it, the opening tells us enticingly. The time is winter, when only a few residents are around. They're an assortment of Italian types that includes a rich, disaffected Roman couple, a philandering count who's arrived with his latest conquest, a fame-hungry model, an old woman addicted to reading tarot cards, and a smug politician stewing in paranoia. You get a whiff of upstairs-downstairs in the relation between these moneyed folks and the locals who service their many needs, the security guards, the Rye police commander, and the village handyman who is also, everyone knows, the village cuckold. Deliciously translated by Gregory Dowling, An Enigma by the Sea starts off like a gently acerbic comedy of manners, as these self-absorbed characters go about killing time, chatting, flirting, bickering, having tea. Then suddenly the story shifts. Three residents inexplicably disappear. Could they have been murdered? Here? The question unleashes the sleuthing instincts of their neighbor, Signor Manforti, a pessimistic depressive who's a born detective. He spends his life scrutinizing every single thing for clues to impending disaster. Masters of the light fantastic, Frutero and Lucentini roll out their mystery with the slyest of touches, weaving discussions of the Greek cynics and the nature of depression into their droll evocation of a gray, chilly, off-season resort with its windstorms and dire pizzerias. If Khatibi shows us characters caught in the tragic flames of history, Frutero and Lucentini look at human folly with a cool, almost ancient amusement at what strange, funny creatures we all are.
8: John Powers reviewed The End of Sahara and An Enigma by the Sea. Tomorrow on Fresh Air, our guest will be Ben Rhodes. He was a speechwriter and deputy national security advisor for President Obama. Rhodes has written a new book collecting and commenting on some of the most inspiring and the most divisive political speeches in American history. It's called All We Say, The Battle for American Identity, A History in 15 Speeches. I hope you'll join us. To keep up with what's on the show and get highlights of our interviews, follow us on Instagram at NPR Fresh Air. Fresh Air's executive producer is Sam Brigger. Our technical director and engineer is Audrey Bentham. Our interviews and reviews are produced and edited by Phyllis Myers, Anne Rebaldonato, Lauren Krenzel, Teresa Madden, Monique Nazareth, Thea Challoner, Susan Yakundi, Anna Bauman, and Nico Gonzalez-Whistler. Our digital media producer is Molly C.V. Nesper. Roberta Shorrock directs the show. Our co-host is Tanya Mosley. I'm Terry Gross.

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2: 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Incumbent John Cornyn or State Attorney General Ken Paxton, who got President Trump's endorsement last week. 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
4: Welcome to the newsroom. I'm Charlotte Gallagher. The U.S. gets ready to build a base on the moon.
5: We are building humanity's first outpost beyond Earth. Through Artemis we are going, and with Moon Base, we're going to stay.
4: As fighting between Hezbollah and Israel continues, we hear why the so-called ceasefire isn't working. Canada's Prime Minister warns against the independence ambition.

0: Lebanon says 31 people have been killed in strikes by Israeli forces as they expand their war against Hezbollah. The IDF has told residents of vast areas of southern Lebanon to leave. Benjamin Netanyahu says Israel is trying to prevent Hezbollah launching drones. Among the sites newly damaged in Israeli strikes was a hospital in the city of Nabatea. Nazat Saliba is a Lebanese MP who is critical of both Hezbollah and Israel.
1: Most of us agree that Hezbollah is acting on behalf of Iran and under the demand and with the forces of Iran. We have a problem with Hezbollah, but I don't think the way Israel is handling the situation is going to help us move forward in the diplomatic efforts that the president has initiated.
0: Israel says it has attacked the new head of Hamas's military wing in Gaza, despite the nominal ceasefire there. Mohammed Adeh was appointed after Israel killed his predecessor this month. Palestinian health officials say three people were killed and more than 20 injured in an Israeli strike on a residential building in Gaza City. This man was caught up in it.
2: There was a sudden airstrike by Israeli warplanes. It was a surprise. They hit a rooftop apartment in a building with three missiles, and they weren't simple missiles, they were heavy ones. There is no ceasefire. Day and night there's shelling. The shelling is constant here. They say there's a ceasefire, but there is none for us. This is the atmosphere during Eid al-Adha. As you can see, it is Eid now.
0: Bolivia's Congress has voted to make it easier for President Rodrigo Paz to deploy soldiers and declare a state of emergency to break up roadblocks which have paralysed much of the country. Protests called by trade unions and indigenous rights groups against fuel subsidy cuts and austerity measures are now in their fourth week. The president has previously ruled out using force to reopen the roads, saying he would continue to favour dialogue. The Northern Department of Beni has declared a humanitarian emergency. The veteran Texas Senator John Cornyn has lost a primary election to a challenger endorsed by Donald Trump. He's the latest high-profile Republican figure to be punished over a perceived lack of loyalty. The winner is Ken Paxton, the scandal-plagued Attorney General of the state. He scored a decisive victory, demonstrating President Trump's continuing power among the Republican base. Mr. Paxton thanks Donald Trump in his victory speech.
3: President Trump is the leader of our party, and his endorsement in this is the most powerful force in politics. And I'm honored to have his support, and I look forward to working with him in the Senate to deliver for Texas.
0: BBC News. The Brazilian senator Flavio Bolsonaro has met Donald Trump at the White House in an attempt to shore up his scandal hit campaign for president in October's election. The eldest son of the right-wing former president Jair Bolsonaro is under the spotlight after revelations he received millions of dollars from a disgraced banker jailed on fraud charges to finance a film about his father. Unionised workers at Samsung Electronics in South Korea have approved a landmark profit-sharing deal, averting a strike at the world's largest memory chip maker. Jake Kwon is in Seoul.
4: Around 73% of the union has voted to say, yes, we will accept the deal given by Samsung Electronics. And I think the company and the country can rest a little easier now. Now, according to the deal, the company will set aside 10.5% of its operating profit as bonuses to be dispersed as company stocks to the workers. And if this profit that they are getting today is sustaining for the rest of the year, each worker is expected to walk away with around hundreds of thousands of U.S. dollars in bonuses.
0: The International Monetary Fund says it's in negotiations with the Bangladeshi government for a new support program as the country continues to feel the economic impact of the Iran war. Dhaka imports around 95% of its oil and liquefied natural gas, much of it from the Middle East. A woman in Brazil has been found alive at sea more than 2 days after she went missing during a jet ski ride. Bruna da Silva disappeared off the coast of São Paulo state on Sunday and was found by fishermen on Tuesday. The Navy and Coast Guard had dispatched boats to search for the 26-year-old and a man who'd been riding with her on the same jet ski, who is still missing. Bruna, who survived two nights in the water, is recovering in hospital and being treated for hypothermia. BBC News.
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0: World Service with me, Charlotte Gallagher. It's been less than 2 months since the world watched as NASA's Artemis II mission marked a return to the moon with a flyby.
1: We just realized that we have Earth out window 4 and moon out window 3. The moon is about 3 to 4 times the size of the Earth, and it is almost full in the Earth.
0: And now the U.S. Space Agency says it's ordering parts for a sprawling base on the lunar surface, with plans for a long-term site for humans by 2032. Dr. Laurie Glaze is from NASA.
2: We are building humanity's first outpost beyond Earth. Through Artemis we are going, and with Moonbase, we're going to stay. And together, NASA, industry, and international partners, we are creating a future where exploration is not just an incredible moment in history, but the first foothold beyond Earth for all of humanity.
0: Our North America correspondent David Willis has been following developments.
3: President Trump wants to land Americans back on the moon before he leaves office in 2028. So NASA is under pressure to at least look like it's winning the new space race. But China is breathing down its neck, of course, and it's forging ahead with plans to land human beings on the moon by the year 2030. And despite the US's success in sending 4 astronauts around the moon in the Artemis II mission last month, there are many experts who believe that NASA's timetable is ambitious, to say the very least, and that China will be the next country to actually land humans on the moon's surface. Well, today NASA announced further details of a $20 billion plan to establish a permanent base at the south pole of the moon by 2032, the initial phase being the development of robotic landers and hopping drones by companies such as Jeff Bezos' Blue Origin space company, thereby to explore and map the terrain of the moon before human beings actually travel there. And that discovery phase of the program is expected to last, we're told, until 2029, and will pave the way for the creation of nuclear and solar-powered facilities on the moon, so that by 2032, everything will be in place to allow human beings to live there in sort of semi-permanent housing.
0: As you said there, this is Donald Trump's pet project. He wants this. But I guess once he's gone from office, the next administration might say it's a waste of money. We shouldn't be prioritizing this.
3: Well, you're right. This is very much Donald Trump's baby. He's been driving NASA's pivot towards an accelerated lunar program, largely in an effort to beat China to the pole position, to showcase U.S. technological superiority, if you like. The Artemis program has taken years of work. It's estimated to have cost close to $100 billion so far. But aside from Donald Trump's political investment in all this, it could yield considerable economic benefit for the United States should the U.S. be the first nation to plant a permanent flag there. The moon, we know, contains rare earth elements which are scarce on Earth. There are metals such as iron and titanium, as well as helium, not to mention water, which of course is vital if you're going to set up a permanent base there. But gaining access to the areas with the most abundant resources means securing the best lunar real estate, and that means establishing an early bridgehead. And there's a general feeling here that any future U.S. administration would be unlikely to turn its back on a potential return on the billions of dollars that have already been spent, especially in the light of the potential scientific benefits that all this could yield for the world in general.
0: But some people might be listening to this and thinking, but how can anyone claim part of the moon? Surely it belongs to everyone. So is it finders keepers? Who gets there first gets the resources?
3: Pretty much. The United Nations decreed that nobody can own the moon, but there is certainly an advantage to those that get there first, who establish that bridgehead, because of the plentiful elements, rare earth elements and other things there that are known to be accessible to whoever basically plants their flag first.
0: That was David Willis. Israel has expanded its operations in Lebanon with an intensive wave of strikes in the south and east, and an expansion of ground operations in the south too. It comes after Israel's Prime Minister Benjamin Netanyahu said he'd given the instruction to press the pedal even harder in targeting Hezbollah.
4: Under my direction and that of the Defence Minister, together with the Chief of Staff, we're deepening our operation in Lebanon. The IDF is operating with large forces on the ground and seizing controlled areas. We're fortifying the security zone to protect our northern communities.
0: Iran, though, has demanded that any peace deal with the United States must include an end to the war in Lebanon between Israel and Hezbollah. Lina Hatib is an associate fellow in the Middle East and North Africa program at Chatham House think tank.
5: Hezbollah nominally in the beginning accepted the ceasefire, but very quickly started undermining the Lebanese government, saying that its talks with Israel were against the national interest. And it went as far as call for the overthrow of the Lebanese government a few days ago. And in the course of this, Hezbollah started explicitly rejecting the ceasefire. So the ceasefire can be seen as a political agreement between the Lebanese government and Israel, brokered by the US, whereas Hezbollah is rejecting this and not abiding by the instructions of the Lebanese government, and effectively is being a rogue actor. And Israel is using this as the reason to justify the expansion of its own activities in Lebanon, because Hezbollah keeps striking Israel. And Hezbollah keeps striking it because Iran is instructing Hezbollah to do so, because Iran basically wants Lebanon to be part of the bigger negotiation with the US and not become a separate file. But the US and the Lebanese government and Israel, the three of them, are determined that the Lebanese file should be separate. And that's why Iran does not want the Lebanon-Israel ceasefire to basically succeed, because the only way for a ceasefire to happen, as far as Iran is concerned, is if Iran brokers that ceasefire on behalf of Lebanon. So here we really are seeing Lebanon being caught in the middle between Iran and Israel, both of them pursuing, you know, their own interests.
0: Meanwhile, the Lebanese Health Ministry has said that recent Israeli strikes have killed at least 31 people in southern Lebanon, four of them children. Our correspondent, John Sudworth, has spent the day in the village of Mashkara in eastern Lebanon, where the authorities say 12 people were killed in Israeli strikes overnight.
6: Rescue crews are frantically digging through the rubble as two tiny arms poke through a hole they've made. Caked in dirt and dust, 7-year-old Mohammed is eventually pulled to safety. The strikes here were part of a wave of intensifying Israeli action ordered in response to the increasingly deadly use of new fiber optic drones by Hezbollah, the Iranian-backed militant group in Lebanon. The two sides returned to war after Hezbollah fired rockets across the border in early March in support of Iran. As we speak to a village official in Mashkara, it's an Israeli drone that circles overhead. He's telling us that although he's not a member of Hezbollah, he does support their cause, when he's interrupted by the sound of incoming jets. Social media videos show a large explosion on a road not far from where we're filming.
7: Tell me, Mohammed, how old are you?
8: Seven.
7: Seven? You speak some English?
6: Later, we meet Mohammed, the little boy pulled from the rubble, now recovering in hospital with his head bandaged. He's not yet been told that his father and two sisters were killed in the strike, and he's in remarkably good spirits.
7: Who do you think did this to you?
8: An Israeli.
6: There are plenty of Lebanese who despise Hezbollah, who blame it for dragging this country into war. But there's also little support for Israel, deep anger over the growing number of civilian deaths, and no easy answers as this country once again finds itself in a spiral of violence.
0: That was John Sudworth reporting from Lebanon. The nephew of the notorious Mexican drugs cartel boss, El Chapo, has been arrested in Mexico. Isai Martinez Capada, who's wanted by the United States, is alleged to work for a faction of the Sinaloa drugs cartel. A haul of cocaine, guns and grenades were seized in the operation. Our Global Affairs reporter, Mimi Swaby, told me more about him.
9: He is widely known as El Chinacate, but his actual name is Isai Martinez Zepeda. Now, this man is supposedly not just the nephew of a former drug pin and the former boss of a really powerful cartel, the Sinaloa cartel in Mexico, but he's also supposedly wanted by the US for crimes including drug trafficking, weapons trafficking, and is supposedly the presumed logistics operator for a faction of the Sinaloa cartel called Los Chapitos. Now, lots of Mexican reports have gone on to say that it's thought that he was actually in charge of the production and distribution of synthetic drugs to both the US and Costa Rica. But it's drugs to the US that has caused this kind of wanted label across his head. And that is why the Mexican government have gone after him specifically.
10: He's been arrested in Mexico and Mexican officials have arrested him. But how much involvement will the US have in this?
9: Washington has for a long time now been pressuring Mexico City, saying you need to do more. Cartels are running wild. They are disputing and supplying the US with narcotics as we've never seen before, and have put the Mexican government under increasing pressure, be that through threats of tariffs or other means. But Mexico has said they are doing enough, and it is a joint effort, because President Claudia Sheinbaum, especially ahead of the FIFA World Cup, which is only a couple of weeks away now, her saying she's actually doing more. And then we've seen that with multiple arrests in the last few weeks, the last few months. They've come out and said these priority targets, as they've called them, are fundamental in dismantling and weakening these very large crime groups, these drug trafficking cartels. But there is a lot of pressure coming from Washington, and increasingly so.
10: And how dominant are the cartels still in Mexico?
9: The cartels are incredibly powerful. Sinaloa cartel was headed by El Chapo. He is serving a life sentence in a maximum security prison in the US for drug trafficking and money laundering. Two of his sons are also in prison in the US for narco trafficking charges. But they've all been replaced, and been replaced quite swiftly. We do see factions. So Los Chapitos is a kind of smaller part of the wider Sinaloa cartel. The figure who has been arrested may be very swiftly replaced by their junior, the kind of next in rank. Or it will just mean that more factions occur and this group can separate and transform to survive and adapt to the next generation of cartel members.
10: That was Mimi Swaby. The Western Canadian province of Alberta floating the idea of becoming independent has been sparking fierce debate over whether the oil-rich, politically conservative region splitting off would be a step towards Donald Trump's threats to make Canada a state of America. Prime Minister Mark Carney led the Bank of England during Brexit and has been issuing warnings to separatists from Canada's capital, Ottawa.
11: In these separation issues, it is often advanced that vote for this and it's a free option. Vote for this and we will strengthen our hand in a future negotiation. That is a very dangerous bluff. That is a very dangerous bluff. I saw firsthand what happened in the United Kingdom when the view was vote for this, it'll be soft, and then we'll negotiate, etc. And they ended up, and they're still 10 years later, trying to undo what people didn't think they were voting for, but what they ended up having.
10: A vote is planned, but at this stage, it's more of a should we consider it rather than shall we leave or not. But the leader of Alberta's main separatist group, Mitch Silvestre, has been challenging that and trying to force through a clear independence question on ballots. He's been speaking to James Kumarasamy.
12: It's a $47 billion a year one-way street of money exiting Alberta to go to Ottawa. And Ottawa is actively sabotaging our industry. And here's just an example of that. They did major projects all across the country, knowing full well that Alberta was not happy, and didn't put a major project in Alberta.
13: But it does seem quite a, I mean, it's quite a, obviously a drastic, radical step to actually separate from Canada. And is there a plan? Will you join with the United States, for example? Would you be a separate country?
12: Yeah, no, we're not going to join with the US. Not even a conversation. It would be a country, yes.
13: With its own
12: everything.
13: Military, its own currency, its own...
12: Certainly.
13: Yeah?
12: I don't know about its own currency yet. I think since we trade, 88% of our trade goes south to the U.S. So, and that's from Alberta I'm talking about. And understand, Alberta produces about 85% of Canada's oil.
13: Well, I wonder what you make of Mr. Carney's comments comparing what might happen in Alberta to what has happened in the United Kingdom, and saying that, this is his quote, they're still 10 years later, that is Britain, trying to undo what people didn't think they were voting for, but what they ended up having, i.e. that there were simple solutions, he argues, proposed during the Brexit referendum, and things have turned out to be rather more complex than was said by supporters of Brexit.
12: Well, I know very little about Brexit. What I do know is where I am in Alberta, and Alberta's considerably different than Britain.
13: It is, but maybe this the general point he's making, which is that you, he's saying, are proposing simple solutions to what are actually complex problems, that the simple solution of breaking away and being independent actually will turn out to be far more complex than you are telling people.
12: I don't believe that, no.
13: Whatever happens to, you know, having your own military, having a separate legal system, all these things will be complex, won't they? They will not be straightforward. Or do you think they will be straightforward?
12: Well, we have all those things now.
13: But those are Canadian things, aren't they?
12: You don't. You have to understand how big Canada is. Like, if you put a pin in London and went from, say, and put a pin in Ottawa and went to Edmonton, you'd go across nine countries in Europe. We are not the same as the people that rule us in the East. And the other thing that people have to understand is that very much different than Britain, we're producers. We have everything here. We have all manner of natural resources. We have clean water. We have agriculture. We could put a fence around Alberta. We don't need anybody else for anything.
0: That was Mitch Silvestre. Bolivia's Congress has voted to make it easier for President Rodrigo Paz to deploy soldiers and declare a state of emergency to break up the roadblocks which have paralysed much of the country. Tom Kavanagh has more.
14: Speaking earlier this week, President Rodrigo Paz downplayed the idea that he would declare a state of emergency or send in the military to break up the roadblocks that have paralysed much of Bolivia. The president has said dialogue is braver than armed confrontation and the bullet is not the only way to win. The legislation, approved by Congress on Tuesday, had already passed in the Senate. It's being rushed through as the national crisis caused by weeks of roadblocks and protests intensifies. The forced road closures, called by trade unions and indigenous rights groups, have affected the availability of fuel, food and other essentials in many parts of Bolivia. Earlier on Tuesday, the Northern Department of Beni declared a humanitarian emergency due to shortages being felt there.
0: Tom Kavanagh. Therapy dogs are often used to help people struggling with their mental health. But in northern Uganda, there's an unusual project helping those who suffered trauma as a result of the violent insurgency that took place there. It takes rescued street dogs and retrains them as therapy dogs to help survivors. Myra Anubi reports.
15: On a patch of grass, a small group of men and women are training their dogs.
16: Sit. Watch me. Handshake.
15: Despite this gentle scene, there's a darker history here. All these people have suffered some sort of trauma. Around 20 years ago, this region was torn apart by conflict. The Lord's Resistance Army, led by the warlord Joseph Kony, carried out rape, murder, and mutilation.
16: Majority of the people in northern Uganda were heavily affected. Psychologically.
15: Francis Okello Oloya was one victim, blinded by a bomb blast when he was a child.
16: Coping with life was not easy. I became actually very bitter about myself and I lost hope.
15: But he found hope in an unexpected way, through companionship with dogs. And after studying psychology, he realized that dogs could help other war trauma survivors.
16: Many of them were rejected, stigmatized. So because of limited mental health care services, I realized that dogs could step in to fill the gap. Down, lay down.
15: So with the charity The Big Fix Uganda, he set up the Comfort Dog Project, which takes in street dogs, often unloved and mistreated, and retrains them to become therapy dogs.
16: For a good girl.
15: Robert is a trauma survivor who now looks after one of these dogs. He was abducted from his village by the Lord's Resistance Army when he was just a teenager and forced to fight and kill for them.
17: They came in one night, then they took me when I'm sleeping inside my father's house. So from there, I spent 4 to 5 years in the bush.
18: And was it easy for you to talk to people about what you had gone through?
17: Yeah, it wasn't easy because you don't trust anybody. So we keep our secret and we keep silent. Mm-hmm. Yes.
15: The Comfort Dog Project has now helped over 120 trauma victims like Robert. But what makes these dogs so special? Here's Francis again.
16: I can share with my dog, Bailey, here. I can tell him what I went through. In a way, I will be releasing the heaviness of the traumatic events. So having a dog as a friend is a medicine in healing trauma.
0: Finally, Tato crisps are exported to more than 40 countries, but in England, they haven't had a huge presence outside of Irish pubs and Irish sections in supermarkets. But now they're listed in the top things about Ireland, alongside Guinness, the poet Seamus Heaney, and of course, the crack. So why do people love Tato crisps so much? Martin McConamara is an Irish food historian and author.
19: Seamus Heaney's most famous poem was about peeling potatoes while everyone else went to mass. It's a serious part of our sort of culture, our culinary culture. It was a fella called Joe Spud Murphy who invented Tato back in 1954 in Moore Street in Dublin. And he was the first guy actually to invent a flavoured crisp as well with the cheese and onion. And then later on he developed the salt and vinegar. But the whole thing, I suppose, the same way you have a vacuum cleaner is known as a Hoover, crisps in Ireland are just known as Tatos because that's how sort of eponymous they are.
13: And they go rather well with a certain drink.
19: Yeah, I had a Dutch expert over on sort of food and drink pairings a few years ago. And one of my colleagues in the audience asked, listen, what would go really well with Tatos? And he says, the best thing for Tatos, he would say, would be a pint of Guinness. And the reason for that was actually the nitrogen bubbles in it. A little bit like how champagne has all these fine bubbles in it. And hence you can serve champagne with a lot of spicy foods and different types of food. Seemingly Guinness and Tato is the perfect pairing.
13: There are different Tatos north and south of the border though, aren't there?
19: Yes, I suppose a bit like everything in Ireland, there's always some form of division, you know. So actually 2 years after Joe Spud Murphy invented, you know, and started the company, he sort of franchised a version of it to a northern company. They do taste different, you know, and I think they're probably the ones that are making most impact in London. But there are also the southern, you could say, the Republic or the southern version, which I actually prefer myself, you know, as a culinary expert.
0: You can't beat a packet of Tatos. You've been listening to The Newsroom with me, Charlotte Gallagher, and there's a summary coming up next.
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23: This is the BBC World Service, and coming up after the news, the global story. In 2025, the Chinese electric car company BYD officially overtook Tesla as the world's biggest seller of electric vehicles. Now, as the conflict in the Middle East pushes up fuel prices and boosts demand for EVs, Chinese car makers are further seizing the opportunity while the U.S. struggles to keep up. How did China conquer the EV market? Join me, Asma Khalid, in 2 minutes.
0: BBC News with Charlotte Gallagher. In a landmark case, unionised workers at Samsung Electronics in South Korea have approved a profit-sharing deal, averting a strike at the world's largest memory chip maker. It's predicted that tens of thousands of staff could now receive an average annual bonus of almost $400,000 each. Lebanon says 31 people have been killed in Israeli strikes on Tuesday as its military expands the war against Hezbollah in spite of a nominal ceasefire. The IDF has told residents of vast areas of the south of Lebanon to leave their homes. A hospital in the city of Nabatea was among sites damaged on Tuesday. Israel also says it's attacked the new head of Hamas's military wing in Gaza, despite the ceasefire there. Mohammed Oda had been appointed after Israel killed his predecessor. Israel has repeatedly violated the truce agreed with Hamas in October. Bolivia's Congress has voted to make it easier for the president to deploy soldiers to break up roadblocks and protests against austerity, which have paralysed the country. President Rodrigo Paz has previously said he wouldn't use force to end them. The Brazilian Senator Flavio Bolsonaro has met Donald Trump at the White House in an attempt to shore up his scandal-hit presidential campaign. Brazilians will go to the polls in October. The veteran Texas Senator John Cornyn has lost a primary election to a challenger endorsed by Donald Trump. He's the latest high-profile Republican figure to be punished by the president for a perceived lack of loyalty. And a woman in Brazil has been found alive at sea more than 2 days after she went missing during a jet ski ride. Bruna da Silva disappeared off the coast of Sao Paulo State on Sunday. BBC News.
23: When you picture an electric car here in the U.S., you probably think of a Tesla. It has dominated the EV market in the States for years. But Elon Musk's car company is now lagging behind a Chinese rival that many Americans may have never heard of. It's called BYD, and it's surpassed Tesla to become the largest seller of EV cars in the world. You can find their factory in Brazil, their buses on the streets of London, their dealerships in Morocco or Mexico. Despite being effectively shut out of the American market, China has quietly become the global powerhouse of EV production, leading the industry in technology, innovation, and scale. From the BBC, I'm Asma Khalid, and today on The Global Story, has America lost the EV race?
1: My name is Suranjana Tiwari. I'm the BBC's Asia business correspondent. So I travel all around the Asia Pacific, covering business, economics and technology news. And I also provide analysis for all of our BBC platforms on what's going on in the world of business and economics.
23: Well, wonderful. I'm excited to have you on our show today. And I will say our program, The Global Story, is about where the world and America meet. And I really wanted to have you on because I've been so intrigued with the success of BYD, especially in comparison to Tesla. I will say that I was recently in Morocco and I saw a BYD dealership in an upscale neighborhood. And it caught me off guard because here in the U.S., you don't see BYD. BYD, like all Chinese EVs, are effectively barred from the United States. So let me just start by asking, have you been in one? What's a BYD car actually look like?
1: Actually, I have, because I'm based in Singapore, and actually a lot of the cabs that we book on our ride-hailing apps nowadays are BYDs. And I must tell you that it's a really smooth journey. I mean, EVs in general are a smoother ride than, you know, traditional combustion engines. But in this part of the world, Southeast Asia is a huge market for BYD. And in case you didn't know what BYD stands for, it's actually Build Your Dream. So it's an interesting spin on the so-called American dream.
23: Yes.
1: And how the US used to be the center of the global auto industry. And that's really shifted to China now.
23: How much does a BYD vehicle cost?
1: You can actually, get a BYD in London for anything from about $25,000 to $60,000. But they are targeting, a more affordable sort of price range as mm-hmm. well. And that's one of the really interesting things with the development of electric vehicles. Initially, it was very expensive to develop, but China seems to have really gamed that. And companies, aside from BYD, but as well as BYD, are producing very, very affordable cars. But having said that, it's about market access as well. For example, mm-hmm. you can't buy a BYD in the US, probably, unless you're very rich and you're not telling us, because there are tariffs. Yes. And tariffs on electric vehicles in the US are about 100%. So you're paying a huge amount of money for an EV. And that's one of the reasons you don't see BYDs on the roads in America as much as other parts of the world.
23: So Ranjana, how is a Chinese EV, say if we're talking about BYD, but in other Chinese EVs, how are they different from Tesla, which is the electric vehicle car company that so many of us know here in the US?
1: Well, they're the same technology. They're fully electric vehicles as opposed to hybrids. But what BYD has managed to do ever since it's been producing cars globally is that it's really honed in on that electric vehicle technology plus the software that drives it. And that's something that Tesla is also very good at. But because of the way that China's industrial policy is set up, BYD manages to keep manufacturing costs very, very low. And that's why its cars are so affordable. The Chinese government has, for many years now, since the early 2000s, has said that electric vehicles are going to be the future. Of course, China had a lot of issues with pollution and things like that. They really focused on cleaning up their vehicles and the air as a result of that. And so they provided a lot of subsidies and a lot of government support incentives for these companies to develop this, what they call new energy vehicle technology. And that's why you see so many Chinese companies making electric vehicles, because it's very easy there. And then there's the innovation factor as well. When you give that much support to these companies, they continue to innovate. And that's why you see, some of these Chinese car makers making the fastest car in the world, which is now a BYD, by the way, or the most energy efficient, rather, and the best battery chargers as well, which has long been a big challenge for EV adoption around the world.
23: I mean, it's so striking to hear you talk about the groundswell of support at a government level there in China, because I don't know much you followed this, but during the Biden administration, there was something known as the Inflation Reduction Act, whose mission it was to sort of boost electric vehicle purchases, electric vehicle manufacturing here in the United States. And long story short, I covered American politics for a while. It was an extraordinarily controversial move. And there was not sort of unanimous consensus amongst Republicans and Democrats for this push.
1: Absolutely. And this is one of the areas that electric vehicles have not just become sort of a business issue, but they've become a trade issue. They've become a geopolitical issue as well. Now, one of the reasons for the Inflation Reduction Act was because China had taken so much manufacturing away from America. So there wasn't much production. There wasn't much export-led growth from America as a result. But having said that, for these US automakers that were trying to develop this electrical vehicle technology, China is also a huge market. I mean, I was there just a few weeks ago. I actually was there to cover an auto show, which has now become the largest auto show in the world. And
23: the Beijing Auto Show. I saw some of your reports. Yes.
1: Yeah. That's right.
2: We're at Auto China, now the largest car show in the world. Nearly 1,000 companies are exhibiting here in a space that's the equivalent of more than 50 football fields. And when you're here, the message is loud and clear. China is now at the center of the global auto industry.
1: And there you could see that, it was a huge expanse of area where this was being held. Like, I was clocking up 17,000 steps a day just going from booth to booth. But all the Chinese and foreign car makers were exhibiting their latest models.
3: May I have your attention, please? Right now, we're going to send the Group B onto the track.
1: and there was so much buzz around the Chinese car makers, whereas the foreign car makers, both the US, the Japanese, the Europeans, there wasn't as much buzz. And that's really interesting because there is this kind of dilemma for those US automakers. They want to be able to develop this technology and compete with Chinese car makers, but also China is a huge market for them. It's the second largest consumer economy after the US. And frankly, what I saw was that they've really fallen behind in this electric vehicle race, especially. People are opting for Chinese cars as opposed to US cars that have this EV technology. And they're recognizing this as well. What was really striking there was the number of ordinary families who were coming to an industry event. You know, in the past, it was a very business-to-business kind of auto show. But I saw, you know, parents bringing their children to show them the cars, to show them the latest technology and the latest models, and the children were really excited by it. It was an event. And that just told me that this electric vehicle drive and this innovation in terms of autos is a lifestyle.
23: So it sounds like the Chinese EV companies were really getting a lot of attention at this auto show. And we've said that BYD has kind of become the hit EV brand globally. So I want to understand where this company got its start from. When did this happen?
1: BYD actually started making making batteries back in the early 2000s. And then they kind of realized that with the government push towards electric vehicles and new technologies and future technologies, that there might be something in making electric vehicles. They started off by making regular vehicles. But funnily enough, those traditional combustion engine, they were not very well received. And that's when they got an expert who had worked in companies like Volkswagen to come on board, and he actually helped develop the first electric vehicles. And even then, you know, they weren't innovating at the same pace as other companies. At that stage, it wasn't.
23: And what time period was this?
1: This was around the 2010s.
23: Okay.
1: Yeah. But it wasn't until sort of 2020 that BYD went global and started selling electric vehicles that were received very well. And as I mentioned, they've now overtaken Tesla. They're selling, they're the top vehicles, EV seller in the world. And even though it's not available in the US, the BYDs, other markets are doing extremely well, Latin America, Middle East, Europe, and it can survive without the US market. And I think the state backing that we've already talked about really contributed to that. It meant that these companies were able to grow. It meant that they were able to innovate very fast. And actually, I visited an EV factory, not BYD's, NIO, which is another top car seller within China. It's a very big company. It targets the luxury market a little bit more. I could see with my own eyes why these companies were able to roll out models so fast. The factory was fully, fully automated. I can't tell you how few workers were inside there. And so the innovation is not just in the products that these Chinese companies are making, it's also in how they make those products as well. What I saw here in China was literally different models floating around on these robots. They were just moving from station to station, getting doors attached and getting windshields attached and all sorts of different things, but completely autonomously, you know, it's all programmed. And that allows them to churn out a lot of products very fast and in a very, very controlled way.

0: You spoke with this BYD executive at the Beijing Auto Show, who essentially told you that it sounds like they don't think they need the U.S. market to survive. Am I understanding that correctly?
1: That's right. Stella Lee is essentially a BYD's global spokesperson. She is an executive vice president, but she's the one that talks to media around the world. Mm-hmm. And yes, she was at the auto show and I managed to speak to her. And I started by asking her how BYD hopes to meet the rising demand for electric vehicles in light of the Iran war and those rising oil prices.
2: Our demand is much higher than what we can supply. Also, especially after we introduced flash charging, it's a really big game changer. Because this
1: now, she did say that they are having to relook at their production capacity because the demand has gone up so much. Since the Iran war, that's right.
2: When the oil price increasing, then the electricity car, EV car, can help them save the money every day.
1: But she said they're working on building up that capacity. And she's very confident that they will be able to do that because they're so used to scaling up. And don't forget as well that, you know, every second car sold in China already is an electric vehicle. So these companies have got a history of being able to scale up for a very big market. But the real nuance here, Asma, is actually that perceptions have changed around Chinese companies as well, partly because Chinese companies are just making better vehicles. They've learned a lot from the foreign car makers or the foreign retailers who have been manufacturing in the country already. They have those ecosystems that we've already talked about that are very ingrained in the industrial sort of setup there.
2: BYD is very confident because we will deliver all the technology solving consumers' needs.
3: Well, is it less about the cars now and more about the charging infrastructure?
2: Yeah, less about the car, it's more about the ecosystem, it's more about the total solution. This also makes BYD different. That's always in my speech, I say BYD is not a car, it's a BYD.
1: People are recognizing that these are really quite good products as well. They're some of the best electric vehicles in the car, in the world rather, and that the technology, which is the sort of the bread and butter of these types of vehicles, is really excellent as well.
0: So you've been saying that electric vehicle car companies in China are doing really well. I recall that President Biden effectively barred these sorts of vehicles from China from coming into the U.S., both with a combination of national security measures and then a 100% tariff. What did those measures mean for a company like BYD, the idea that the United States has tried to build a kind of protective wall around itself?
1: Yeah, I mean, it means that that BYD cannot access the world's largest consumer market because the U.S. not only does not want electric vehicles in the U.S. because it, you know, Donald Trump especially thinks that will take jobs, that is taking jobs away from the U.S., but there are these national security concerns because essentially these cars are smartphones on wheels. And there is a great deal of concern that if these Chinese companies are able to deploy these cars in the U.S., that they're also able to control people's devices. And it's an ecosystem, right? It's something that at the end of the day is connected to your phone, it's connected to your home, and it's connected to your car. And there's a great deal of concern that that's a national security risk. Having said that, U.S. automakers, again, are also very skeptical of these EV giants from China being able to access the US market because they're really worried for their US sales as a result of that. They're seeing in the UK that EV sales are going up as well. They're seeing in Europe that it's going up. They're seeing in Latin America and Canada are letting in these Chinese EVs as well. And they're very concerned about the US market.
0: One of our producers in prepping for this story pointed out a sort of remarkable stat, which is that Chinese-owned brands now make up 1 in 7 new UK cars, which I just thought was a really, really astounding statistic. That 5 years ago, he said it was about 1.3%. I mean, that's a rather dramatic amount of growth that these companies are making in the United Kingdom, and presumably they're also on quite a roll selling cars in Europe as well.
1: Yeah, and I will say that these companies are also marketing themselves in a very different way. One of the things I saw at the auto show was hundreds and hundreds of influencers promoting models and sort of talking about, you know, giving reviews of models. These Chinese companies are also leveraging that social media sort of reach and saying, here's a great car. This is, this is what it can do. They often give their cars for test driving to these influencers, and they're garnering huge amounts of views as a result of that. So I think these Chinese companies, where they've been quite traditional in the past in terms of how they market themselves, they've also changed. They're also picking up on trends. And that's really worked in places like the UK, alongside those higher fuel costs, people becoming more concerned about the environment and looking to electric vehicles. And again, the price point is very important.
0: It's
1: in
0: enticing,
1: the UK, especially with rising inflation. Yeah.
0: Yeah.
1: All of these foreign competitors have realized that China has pulled ahead in the EV race. And even though they've been developing the technology, they want to make good EVs. Again, they haven't had the perhaps government backing, or they haven't had access to markets that they've needed to be as successful as the Chinese competitors. For decades, it was known that the Japanese make the best cars in the world. But what it's seeming like is that they bet on the wrong technology, because they really focused on hybrid technology. But what we're seeing is, especially with those high oil prices, that people want to go fully electric. And actually, an executive from Honda was touring a Chinese factory recently, and he said, we can't compete. China has won their race. We can't compete with this kind of thing.
0: Because the technology seemed just so superior, or because what, the scale of it?
1: The Chinese bet on the right technology at the right time, and they have innovated. Now, I will say as well that Donald Trump, in a recent trip to Detroit, has said that he would like Chinese EVs to be available in the U.S.
4: You know, those tariffs are keeping the foreign auto workers. Now, if they want to come in and build the plant and hire you and hire your friends and your neighbors, that's great. I love that. Let China come in. Let Japan come in. They are. And they'll be building plants, but they're using our labor.
0: Yeah, that was a real alarm bell sign, though, I will say, to some lawmakers here, right? Especially because he made those comments in the auto manufacturing capital of the U.S. And I will say, Soren John, ahead of his trip to China, you had Republican and Democratic lawmakers really nervous that maybe he would open the door, possibly just a wee bit, to Chinese car makers.
1: Absolutely. And I would be very surprised if electric vehicles aren't part of the discussions in those trade negotiations. We might never know what's... The problem is that these Chinese manufacturers, again, their ecosystem is so set up in China. They're able to work very fast. They're able to push out a large volume of products very fast. It doesn't always translate over to the US. Now, in the run-up to that historic meeting between President Xi and Donald Trump, we did hear that there could be some promise of investment in the U.S., and we thought that it could be around Chinese electric vehicles or perhaps battery technology, because that's the other area that China is really speeding ahead. You know, some of these companies like BYD were battery makers initially, and BYD actually launched at the auto show this very fast charging technology. That's one of the problems with electric vehicles, is that for big distances, you need to continue charging your car. Now, this fast charging technology, it's called flash charging, that BYD launched at the auto show. That takes your battery to about 70% within 5 minutes. They say that you're able to drive about 400 kilometers on that amount of charge. So that's a real game changer.
0: You mentioned President Trump's recent trip to Beijing and his comments earlier this year, where he seemed to suggest that maybe under certain conditions and within certain parameters, he might be open to some Chinese car companies possibly working in the United States. But nonetheless, it's a somewhat politically toxic thing to say out loud in our politics. I mean, I think back to Trump himself when he was running for president in 2024. He went to Detroit and was singing a very different tune.
4: In other words, I kept Chinese cars out of America. And we had to do it because when they come in, they take over everything, and you would have had no car manufacturing at all.
0: and he's not alone. You know, we've recently seen bipartisan legislation, Democrats and Republicans team up to essentially put forth laws that would completely ban Chinese EVs from the U.S. market. Ahead of our interview, I came across a report in Politico that was quoting a Democratic Congressman Don Beyer from Virginia saying, and I'm going to quote him here, he says, "The only thing that terrifies me is BYD. The fact that it's so inexpensive would destroy every other car company's investment in electric vehicles." And so I guess I just wonder how realistic it is to enter the U.S. market. Are you seeing cracks around the walls that the U.S. has built to keep Chinese EVs out?
1: It's kind of a double-edged sword, because what was very clear at the Beijing Auto Show is that China is winning the EV race. It's very clear. So even though the U.S. has these concerns around manufacturing, around national security, it's actually losing out because China is very much at the center of the global auto industry, not just the global EV industry today. BYD's Stella Li, she said that she can manage without the US market, and that's because the demand is rising in other big markets like Southeast Asia, Latin America, Canada, as well as Europe. So these Chinese companies are going full steam ahead. They're moving on to the next frontier of technology. So all of them are developing humanoid robots, autonomous driving, whether it's for personal cars or for robo-taxis. And XPeng, which is a huge Chinese EV maker, is actually developing a flying taxi. And
0: a flying taxi. It's like the Jetsons. Right. It's finally here.
1: A flying car. I saw it with my own eyes. The founder told me that he's looking at manufacturing these flying taxis sometime next year.
0: Okay, do they really fly though? I just want to understand.
1: Yes, they literally come out another vehicle and they take off vertically. Yes, it looks like a helicopter, but it's a car. And I asked the founder of XPeng why he's developing this technology, because surely electric vehicles, there's still more market share to gain. And he said, within China, within 3 years, these technologies are going to be completely applied in the real world, and that's why we need to move in that direction.
0: It sounds like you're saying that the rules, the tariffs that the U.S. has put in place have not ultimately prevented Chinese EVs from taking off, that they really are taking off regardless of what the U.S. is doing. Are you suggesting the U.S. market is not relevant to them?
1: It's not that it's not relevant. It's still a huge consumer market. But in the face of these types of controls over access to the U.S. market, China is recalibrating its approach. And it's saying, hey, we've got lots of other markets. We heard it from Stella Li herself, the BYD global spokesperson. We've got all these other markets where we can sell to. And we're doing very well there. We're expanding our capacity in order to meet the demand. And on top of that, we are developing these new technologies, the battery charging infrastructure, the robots, the autonomous vehicles, in order to survive and to continue doing well in the future.
0: On that note, Surinjata, thank you so much for joining us. I really appreciate it.
1: Thanks a lot.

0: That was Saranjana Tiwari, the Asia business correspondent for the BBC. If you enjoyed our show today, then I've got to mention that The Global Story is also a podcast. So please check it out and subscribe. We are available every weekday wherever you listen to your favorite shows. Thanks for tuning in, and we'll be back again tomorrow here on the radio, same time, same place.
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7: Hello, welcome to Newsday on the BBC World Service with James Copnall in London and Anne Soy in Nairobi.
8: We'll hear from our reporter in a village in the Bekaa Valley in Lebanon under attack from Israeli warplanes.
9: While we're talking to this man, we can hear the drone up ahead and we can hear strikes coming in. In fact, they're telling there's a warning, so we've got to get out of here.
7: Iran has reacted angrily to new US attacks, so where does that leave the peace talks?
8: Aisha Musa was one of two female members of Sudan's Serenity Council. She reflects on how the country's devastating civil war has been fueled by external actors.
10: And now, of course, it is obvious that someone is igniting this war by supplying both parties with weapons that we did not have any means of having them for this war.
8: That's coming up after this bulletin of the latest world news.
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0: do that each year after that, because this deal is something that will be put into writing.
1: Lebanon says 31 people have been killed in strikes by Israeli forces as they expand their war against Hezbollah, despite a nominal ceasefire. The IDF has told residents of vast areas of southern Lebanon to leave. Amid reports, soldiers are advancing past land they've occupied since the truce was agreed last month. These residents voice their fear.
2: People are very anxious. Every time a drone passes overhead, people get very nervous.
3: People are living in fear daily. People's lives are on hold. By just saying a few words on TV, Netanyahu causes everyone to panic and flee their homes. I don't know what's going to happen and how long we can live like this.
4: Isn't he already intensifying strikes on Lebanon? Aren't the strikes happening in Lebanon intensifying already? He's striking wherever he wants to, any location he wants. Who's going to stop him?
1: Israel also says it's attacked the new head of Hamas's military wing in Gaza, despite the nominal ceasefire there. Mohammed Odeh was appointed in the days after Israel killed his predecessor earlier this month. Israeli media says he's believed to have been killed. Palestinian health officials say three people were killed and more than 20 injured in an Israeli strike on a residential building in Gaza City. The veteran Texas Senator John Cornyn has lost a primary election to a challenger endorsed by Donald Trump. The winner is Ken Paxton, the scandal-plagued Attorney General of the state. David Willis reports.
5: Since he was first elected Texas's Attorney General in 2014, Ken Paxton has faced charges of bribery, corruption, and securities fraud. Shunned by the Republican Party establishment, Mr. Paxton's dogged loyalty to Donald Trump was nonetheless enough to earn him the president's last-minute endorsement, and his victory is yet another sign of Mr. Trump's dominance over the Republican base. Mr. Paxton paid tribute to Donald Trump in his victory speech, calling the president's endorsement the most powerful force in politics.
1: BBC News. Bolivia's Congress has voted to make it easier for President Rodrigo Paz to deploy soldiers and declare a state of emergency to break up roadblocks which have paralysed much of the country. Protests called by trade unions and indigenous rights groups against fuel subsidy cuts and austerity measures are now in their fourth week. Tom Kavanagh reports.
6: The legislation, approved by Congress on Tuesday, had already passed in the Senate. It's being rushed through as the national crisis caused by weeks of roadblocks and protests intensifies. The forced road closures called by trade unions and indigenous rights groups have affected the availability of fuel, food and other essentials in many parts of Bolivia. Earlier on Tuesday, the Northern Department of Beni declared a humanitarian emergency due to shortages being felt there.
1: More countries are announcing travel restrictions over fears about the spread of Ebola. Canada has banned Congolese, Ugandan and South Sudanese residents from arriving in the country for 90 days. Others who've been in affected areas will have to quarantine for 3 weeks. Reports in India say a woman from Uganda has been put in quarantine and was being tested for Ebola after falling ill. Officials from Ghana are repatriating around 800 citizens from South Africa. It follows a wave of sometimes violent protests against migrants in several South African cities over the past month. The BBC saw dozens of people leaving buses at Johannesburg's OR Tambo Airport and checking in for flights to Accra. Ghana says it's ensuring the safety of its citizens. Nine people are still missing after a chemical tank imploded at a paper mill in the US state of Washington, killing at least one worker. Nine others were injured. The vessel held a highly corrosive liquid used in the papermaking process. BBC News.
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8: In the programme today, we'll get the latest on the conflict in Lebanon and how Iran is responding to the prospect of a deal with the US. We'll also hear about another type of agreement. Samsung's workers have voted in favour of a pay deal, averting a strike. And we'll hear from one of the two female members of the Sovereign Council in Sudan. That's the body that replaced the presidency after Omar al-Bashir was overthrown.
7: You can send us your thoughts on that or anything you hear on Newsday by WhatsApp or text message on our usual number, plus 44 77 86 20 50 85.

0: We start in the Middle East, and Lebanese authorities say that 31 people are so far known to have been killed in strikes by Israeli forces on Tuesday as they expanded their war against Hezbollah. On Monday, Israel's Prime Minister Benjamin Netanyahu said that Israel was going to increase the number and intensity of its strikes targeting Hezbollah in response to the Iran-backed group's attacks. Well, among the sites damaged in strikes on Tuesday was a hospital in the city of Nabatieh. Israel's military said that it hit sites where terrorist activity was identified. Lebanon's health ministry also said that strikes in Bekaa Valley, village of Mashgara, killed 11 people, including two children. Our correspondent John Sudworth sent this report from Mashgara.
1: Rescue crews are digging frantically as a tiny arm pokes through the rubble. Caked in dirt and dust, 7-year-old Mohammed is eventually pulled to safety. Israel says it's not targeting civilians in places like this, but the infrastructure and fighters of Hezbollah. As we speak to a village official, we hear an Israeli drone circling overhead. He insists these were civilian targets, and although he says he's not a member of Hezbollah, he says he does support their cause, before we're interrupted by the sound of incoming jets. Social media videos show a large explosion on a road not far from where we're filming.
2: So while we're talking to this man, we can hear the drone up ahead and we can hear strikes coming in. In fact, they're telling there's a warning, so we've got to get out of here.
1: Mohammed, the boy pulled from the rubble, is now recovering in hospital. He's not yet been told that his father and two sisters were killed in the strike, and he's in remarkably good spirits.
3: And here's a really difficult question, Mohammed. Who do you think did this to you?
4: An Israeli.
3: And do you know why the Israelis are attacking Lebanon?
5: Yes, I know why. Said why? He said because they're stupid.
1: A 7-year-old making light of war in a country all too used to it. But the human cost is mounting and there are real fears it could yet get much worse.
0: The BBC's John Sudworth reporting there from Mashgara in Lebanon.
6: Well, in a related conflict, Iran says the US has committed a gross violation of the ceasefire with the new airstrikes it launched on Monday, with the Revolutionary Guard saying they have the right to retaliate against any violations of the truce. The pause in fighting has been largely observed, though, barring one notable clash earlier this month. Meanwhile, in Qatar, Iranian officials are continuing to discuss a possible deal with the US. So, are these latest strikes a serious impediment to an agreement? A question for Guy Saunier, an Iranian-American human rights lawyer and senior fellow at the international affairs think tank, the Atlantic Council.
7: I think that we're dealing with a very mercurial administration in the U.S. And so we have seen a lot of back and forth. And I think there were a lot of reactions when the Memorandum of Understanding was announced. People who have been insistent that President Trump and his administration continue on with military strikes and action were expressing their disappointment. But for all of this to happen while negotiations are continuing in Qatar is really significant.
6: Mm. What's your sense of what the negotiations are really focusing on right now?
7: Well, we know that at the end of the day, what regional partners want and what, you know, countries in the region want is stability. But we've really lost what the Iranian people want. Today was a day in which Iranians finally got online after 87 consecutive days of being shut off from the world because the internet was shut down by the regime. And so I think it'll be very important for us to actually listen to how Iranians inside the country are taking, you know, what has happened with the strikes on them, what they're looking to in the future, and to remember that President Trump initially framed everything that was happening here in the context of delivering a free Iran for Iranians and regime change. So we've really strayed quite far from what any of those initial stated goals were. However, disingenuous they may have been, but Iranians inside Iran heard that. And I think we're going to have to listen to how they feel now that they're coming out of digital darkness.
6: Yeah, I wanted to ask you about that. Are you getting a sense of the mood of what people are saying after what has been an extraordinary few months with those that very brutal crackdown on the protest, and then of course living through a war as well? What are the first sort of voices making it out saying?
7: There is a range of reactions. There are Iranians who maybe initially were supporting President Trump and the idea of some kind of intervention, who are now incredibly angry about what has happened. They're angry at how this has been carried out, and they're angry at what looks to be a total abandonment of their situation. And I think the most standard reaction is saying, I think we're in a worse place than we were when this started. And following such a brutal massacre on January 8th and 9th of this year, in which, you know, we still don't have the final count, but in which thousands and thousands of people were killed just in the space of 2 days by the regime, we see a population that's very desperate for a way out. And many may have believed that this was the way out. And so to understand that now the goals have shifted so much to that it's really just a conversation about whether or not the strait will remain open and whether or not the global economy will tank or not, was really not what those people expected. So I expect we'll see a lot more reactions about that.
6: We've talked a lot about leverage over the last few weeks, President Trump's military power, Iran's economic ability to shut the Strait of Hormuz. What leverage, if any, does the Iranian people have, do you think, to get what they might want from this situation?
7: It's a great question, because what we see is that the interests of Iranian people are not at any negotiating table. The regime is there pretending to speak for those people, but they do not speak for the 92 million. They certainly do not speak for all the families of those who lost their loved ones in the slaughter on January 8th and 9th. But this is not something new. We saw that with the discussions in the lead up to the JCPOA, which was the Iran nuclear deal that was negotiated during President Obama's term in the U.S. with the Iranian regime, that back then there were calls from myself and many other human rights organizations and individuals and activists from within the country to have human rights benchmarks be part of any discussion. And a lot of that was sort of laughed away or dismissed as naive and as an attempt to try to sabotage talks. But really, we see that it just kicked the can down the road, because ultimately, people power will dictate. It may take a while, but people power will dictate how popular a regime is or how long its days will be in power. And so I think it's something that is just postponing the issue, which is that people in Iran don't have basic human rights and dignity, and they want a different life.
6: The thoughts of Gisunya, Iranian-American human rights lawyer and a senior fellow at the Atlantic Council.
0: You're with Newsday from the BBC, with me, Ansoy, Nairobi, James Copnall in London, and Achana Shukla joins us from Mumbai with business news. And we're talking about unionized workers at Samsung Electronics who have approved a landmark bonus pay deal, averting an 18-day strike at the world's largest memory chip maker. Achana, just give us details of what has been agreed. Some really big bonuses coming for workers?
8: Yeah, absolutely. Larger than what was being offered by Samsung earlier. You know, we are talking about an average bonus of around $340,000 for workers. And in some cases, it's also going up to about $400,000. And that really is a big win for workers. But remember, this is only for those who are working in the memory chip division. And, you know, that really was the dispute, where the workers were saying that if companies like Samsung are making such huge profits on the AI boom, on sale of these memory chips, then workers who labor to make these chips should also get a share. We've seen, you know, Samsung actually cross a $1 trillion valuation this year. In the January to March quarter, they reported a 700% profit as compared to last year, same period, all based on heavy sales, large demand and large sales of these memory chips. And the workers were demanding that they should get a share of this profit. And now that has been agreed upon. You know, there was also a demand as compared to SK Hynix, which is Samsung's rival. And last year, they gave bonuses which were three times larger than what Samsung was offering, and that really led to this 5 month long strike, a 5 month long you know, battle between the worker unions and Samsung. Now that the deal has been reached and 74% of these workers, 48,000 workers who were on strike, have agreed, Samsung has agreed that about 10.5% of their profit will be set aside. But then remember, these bonuses will also be linked to profit milestones and stock performance. And if that goes through, hundreds of thousands of dollars in bonuses is what these workers will get. But again, it also kind of reveals the internal conflict of workers within Samsung, because this is only coming to the memory chip workers, not to those who are making, you know, components for TVs or mobile phones and the others.
0: Many thanks, Archana Shukla, there joining us from Mumbai. And from Mumbai, we return to London, where Sarah Manai is standing by with the sports news.
9: Thank you, Anne. Good morning. Good morning, James. Two-time Ballon d'Or winner Alexia Putellas is leaving Barcelona after 14 years. Putellas, one of the greatest female footballers of all time, captained Barcelona to the Champions League title last weekend, which was her fourth European title with the club. Midfielder Thomas Partey has been named by Carlos Queiroz in Ghana's 28-man preliminary squad for next month's World Cup. Partey has pleaded not guilty to seven charges of rape and one count of sexual assault relating to allegations by four different women. That was between 2020 and 2022. Partey, who now plays for Villarreal, is due to stand trial next year in the UK. And as we've been bringing you the latest on the Ebola outbreak all week on the programme, well, it's also affecting the world of sport. The Democratic Republic of Congo has asked FIFA to refund the cost of World Cup tickets bought by fans who cannot now enter the US due to the Ebola-related travel restrictions. The team has qualified for the World Cup for the first time since 1974, but the US Embassy in Kinshasa has suspended visa services. And in tennis, 17-year-old Moise Kouame made history by becoming the youngest man to win a match at Roland Garros since 1991. The Frenchman beat former US Open champion Marin Cilic in straight sets, 7-6, 6-1, 6-1 yesterday in Paris.
6: Sarah Manai, thank you. Now, reports from Sudan say at least 14 people, mostly women, have been killed in a drone strike near the border with Chad. Just the latest reminder of the toll of the three-year-old conflict. At least 150,000 people are thought to have died. 14 million have been displaced, and parts of the country are in famine, making Sudan the world's biggest humanitarian crisis. Before the war, there had been hopes that Sudan could move towards civilian rule. The 2019 revolution led to the end of former President Omar al-Bashir's 30-year grip on power. The presidency was replaced by a sovereign council composed of civilians and military people. Well, Aisha Musa was one of two women on that body, giving her an unprecedented level of power for a woman in Sudan. Well, in this latest conflict, Aisha Musa's home in Sudan was looted. She now lives in exile in Saudi Arabia. She began by telling me how she was feeling 3 years into the war.
10: I feel numb. Actually, still, it feels unreal to me. Having been in Sudan all my life, it looks like a nightmare, because although Sudan during the last 3 decades has not been in its best yet. We have been through quite a lot of difficulties and insecurities, but I've never imagined that it will turn into a war field. When it started as a war for us in Khartoum, we saw that it is definitely going to stop. It is not going to go that far. And we were faced with the fact that even our homes are no longer habitable. Even at that stage, I was still feeling not safe, but I felt that at my age, where would I go? And I didn't have any alternative but that home, that house that I have spent all my life trying to build after I lost my husband. And to leave it was something I've never thought about, but I had to. far as I am, I feel so insecure. I left behind a library that as a family, we spent all our life trying to build. And now one of my sons went back to have a look since we left. The house is looted. Everything has been taken away. I feel devastated. I feel, you know, this feeling of loss. I do not feel the loss of material things, but the loss of my life.
6: That story of loss of your possessions, of your home, is one replicated for millions of Sudanese, is it not? Almost everybody's been affected by this war.
10: Yes, everybody. This is the condolence that, you know, no matter how much you lost, there's someone who has lost more, and maybe you will have the means to build some sort of life after that. But some people do not have means to, they do not have places to go back to. Our house is not destroyed. I mean, the walls are there, the rooms are there, but everything, kitchen, bathrooms, everything is taken. Even the trees, you know, they cut the trees. You have lemon trees and palm trees. I don't know why. This makes you think, why did this war take place? Is it really a fight between two people?
6: Look, I wanted to ask you about that, because you were on the Sovereign Council, the body that replaced President Omar al-Bashir as a civilian. You had to deal with those two men, the generals you were talking about, Abdel Fattah al-Burhan from the Sudanese Armed Forces and Mohamed Hamdan Dagalo, known as Hemeti, from the RSF, the Rapid Support Forces. Did you suspect at the time that they might take your country to the devastating war we see now?
10: Never. I did suspect that something is going to happen, but it never reached this. I did not see this in them. I did not see that they could be that blasphemous, that they could damage their country to this extent. So this is why I'm saying, whether it is a war between two men or two groups, even that they represent, or something deeper than that and more than that. I knew them as colleagues sitting around the table. We laughed with each other. We ate together. We traveled on the same planes. We attended the same meetings. We discussed and we shouted at each other. And they were very respectful to me. They respected me as one of the eldest people in the group. And we were two women, the first two women in such a post in Sudan. And I felt highly respected. I felt like I was actually the chairman of that. And Burhan does say sometimes, if Aisha doesn't speak, the meeting is not finished. She has to say something. I was never afraid of them as a threat to life, to the lives of people.
6: You talk of, is it just these two generals, the forces they represent, or something broader? By that, do you mean, is it something within Sudanese society, or are you making a reference to external countries, other countries, foreign countries, supporting both sides?
10: I think that the Sudanese community environment is a source of encouraging this kind of thing to happen. But the real thing is that, as I said in my resignation note, that there is something, some strong hand behind the whole thing that's happening. When I said that, I did not go as far as other countries. I was just thinking of al-Bashir and the Muslim brothers, whom were suspected by everybody that they were behind everything and this thing, all the rulers of the past who were trying to come back through these two, through one of them at least, and the other one was resisting. Or I don't know how it worked between them. But then the thing, when it has gone so far and so deep, and it has used equipment, facilities, and money, and things that I know as a member of the government at one time that we don't have it in Sudan, that there is some strength, strong hand behind them from other countries. And now, of course, it is obvious that someone is igniting this war by supplying both parties with weapons that we did not have any means of having them at that time before this war.
6: Do you think that peace is possible in the short term?
10: Actually, a lot of things has got to be done if it is to stop. There are these negotiations that never include women, let alone any other groups or youth. They do not even have the young people who are the source of this revolution that has resulted in this catastrophe. So how are you going to negotiate what to do to someone without asking them what they think? I heard that in the last one, there were some negotiations going on in Berlin and in Addis. Only one group of civilians is, and that is a group which is led by Hamadouk, which is led called Sumud. I belong to a group that includes 33 civilian bodies of Sudanese who are working now in Khartoum or from abroad, and they are all united in one group. We have got a whole roadmap of what we should do. And it kind of culminates into, number one, the war has got to stop somehow. Of course, if it doesn't stop, then we have to have a long-term ceasefire. And civilians have got to get together in one round table. We have a list of all the people that should be invited in geographical places, professionals and ordinary people, the stakeholders, the real stakeholders, the young people, the women, the disabled, everybody in the country. Why? Because we want these people to be the first start of forming something like the People's Council or a parliament. This parliament's work should have two jobs. Job number one is to eliminate the army from the civil forces. The army should go to where they belong and they should do the jobs that they are created to do. And the civilians should take care of themselves and should start preparing for public elections.
6: So the dream of civilian rule in Sudan has not died, certainly not for Aisha Moussa, former civilian member of the Sovereign Council, the body that replaced the presidency after Omar al-Bashir was overthrown. You can listen to a fuller version of that conversation with Aisha Moussa in full, straight out of this programme, on The Interview at 0800 BST. This is Newsday.
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0: Hello, welcome to Newsday on the BBC World Service with James Copnall in London and Anne Soy in Nairobi.
1: The Democratic Republic of Congo continues to grapple with Ebola outbreak, and there are two new cases in neighbouring Uganda.
0: Ghana has begun repatriating hundreds of citizens from South Africa following anti-immigrant protests. We'll speak to our correspondent.
1: And we'll hear from an Arsenal fan as excitement mounts before the Champions League final.
2: BBC News with Roisin Hasty. Unionised workers at Samsung Electronics in South Korea have approved a landmark profit-sharing deal. It averts a strike at the world's largest memory chip maker, with tens of thousands of staff now potentially in line to receive an average annual bonus of almost $400,000 each. Lebanon says 31 people were killed in Israeli strikes on Tuesday, with the war against Hezbollah expanding despite a nominal ceasefire. The IDF has told residents of vast areas of the south of Lebanon to evacuate. A hospital in Nabatea was among sites damaged on Tuesday. The veteran Texas Senator John Cornyn has become the latest high-profile Republican to be punished for a perceived lack of loyalty to Donald Trump. He lost his primary election to Ken Paxton, the state's scandal-plagued attorney general who was endorsed by the president. More countries are announcing travel restrictions over fears about the spread of Ebola. Canada has banned Congolese, Ugandan and South Sudanese residents from arriving in the country for 90 days. Bolivia's Congress has voted to make it easier for the president to deploy soldiers to break up roadblocks set up to protest his austerity policies. President Rodrigo Paz has previously said he wouldn't use the military to end the demonstrations. Ghana is repatriating around 800 of its citizens from South Africa following a wave of sometimes violent protests against migrants in several cities. The International Monetary Fund says it's in negotiations with Bangladesh's government for a new support programme, with the country feeling the economic impact of the Iran war. And a woman in Brazil has been found alive at sea more than 2 days after she went missing during a jet ski ride. Bruna da Silva disappeared off the coast of São Paulo State on Sunday. BBC News.
1: Thank you for all that update. 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
0: In the next half hour, we have stories on Ebola, the repatriation of Ghanaians from South Africa, and we look at the latest Gaza flotilla too.
1: And in sports, we're going to meet an Arsenal fan gearing up for possible European glory. 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
0: Now, Uganda has confirmed two new Ebola cases, both health workers in the capital, Kampala, bringing the total number of confirmed infections in the country to seven. Now, the wider outbreak is centered across the border in northeastern Democratic Republic of Congo in Ituri province. But Uganda has heightened surveillance at major crossings, including Mpondwe in Kasese district in western Uganda. Mpondwe is one of the busiest crossings between Uganda and the DR Congo, used daily by truck drivers, traders, students, families moving between the two countries, and many other people. So how prepared is Kasese district if Ebola reaches the border community? Joining us is retired Lieutenant Mate Magwara, the Deputy Resident District Commissioner of Kasese district. Welcome to the program. Just tell us the level of preparedness around Kasese and especially at this border crossing point.
3: So yes, Kasese being the district in western Uganda, neighboring the Eastern Democratic Republic of Congo, is having quite a long stretch of more than 60 kilometers of porous border. But with two major gazetted points of entry and, of course, points of exit, the rest are porous points. Now, as the district of Kasese, and together with the Ministry of Health of the government of Uganda, we have put measures at the border. Mostly limiting movements between the Democratic Republic of Congo and Uganda, so that we remain with only the essential movements of medical workers, of foreigners that may be living in Congo and want to cross through Uganda, and then Ugandans that have been living in Democratic Republic of Congo and want to return home. The rest of the movements have been restricted. Number two, we have weekly markets at the border, especially at Mbondwe, every Tuesdays and every Fridays. Those ones have been suspended for the next 4 weeks as we get further guidance from the Ministry of Health in Kampala.
0: And for the people who are allowed to cross, what kind of measures are in place at the border crossing point?
3: Well, yes, we have what we call port health at the border. So at port health, we check the temperature of this person. We check temperature. He washes through, goes through wash. Then
0: so they wash their hands that, and yeah, their feet hands. Are also sprayed with chlorinated
3: their
0: water.
3: Their feet are sprayed. The same with those of the vehicles, the ones on the trucks. They first get out of the trucks, wash their hands, feet sprayed. They get back onto their trucks and drive. And should we find anyone with the temperatures that are more than normal, we have a hospital just near Mbondwe, Bwera Hospital, with a big laboratory now that can test all strains of Ebola, from Ebola Bundibujo, Ebola Zaire, Ebola Sudan. They can be all tested at Mbondwe. But so far,
0: Yes, go ahead.
3: So far we have not had a case on the Mbondwe border.
0: And what about the communities on both sides of the border? What kind of activities are going on to sensitize them about Ebola?
3: Well, we have used the village health teams, and we have also involved the local leaders, teamed up together with our district health team to sensitize these people through places where they have been meeting, especially the churches, who have gone to homes, who have gone to places that we have observed can be easy crossing points. Now, right. We have had the schools starting, and the schools, some of the schools have children from both Uganda and the DRC, and those ones, the children have not been stopped from crossing the border.
0: So the children
3: Except
0: can still
3: we
0: cross.
3: Have, the children
0: and
3: can
0: very
3: still
0: few
3: cross
0: people
3: and come
0: who are allowed.
3: And study. Yes, right. And they go through wash. They wash hands, they take their temperature, and the classes continue. And should anything
0: right.
3: happen, say we have identified an alert, we have a vehicle, an ambulance nearby, that can easily do an evacuation of any child suspected in a school to have developed conditions that are not normal.
0: To the hospital which you have already prepared in case of that eventuality. Many thanks for speaking to us, retired Lieutenant Maate Magwara, Deputy Resident District Commissioner of Kasese District. And when we, just to clarify, when we spoke about spraying of the feet, it's actually the soles of the shoes in case they had stepped on any fluid that may be contaminated.
1: Ghana is repatriating the first batch of 800 of its citizens, including women and children, from South Africa following increased tensions over illegal immigration in the country. Over 1,000 Ghanaian nationals are participating in a voluntary repatriation protests following protests calling for undocumented foreign nationals to leave South Africa by the 30th of June. Some South Africans have blamed undocumented migrants for high levels of violent crime, unemployment, drug trafficking, and strained public services, including hospitals and schools. South African leaders, though, have condemned a wave of violence against foreign nationals. Well, the flights will leave from OR Tambo Airport in Johannesburg, and our Africa correspondent, Myoni Jones, is there and joins us now. Morning to you. What's been happening this morning? What have you seen?
4: Morning, James. Yeah, I'm still at OR Tambo Airport. We've been here for around 3.5 hours. The Ghanaian High Commission here chartered a number of buses to bring their citizens to the airport to be checked into a flight that they've coordinated. Some of those citizens are still waiting in line to be checked in. There's a mixture of people of all different ages and backgrounds, including women, children, young and older men. We tried to speak to some of them, but many were reluctant to speak to the media. They said they didn't want to be shown online for fear of reprisals. And they also mentioned that they'd been told by the Ghanaian authorities not to talk to the media in case their comments were misconstrued.
1: Okay, but I think we have managed to hear from one of the returnees.
5: We all know what is happening,
4: exactly,
5: in Afghanistan.
4: Yeah,
5: and it's not comfortable for us to stay here anymore. So, you know, home sweet home. So we have to go, and then I think we will find peace at home.
1: Yeah, hoping to find peace at home. Just remind us about why all this is happening, if you could.
4: Yeah, all this is coming because of a wave of protests against illegal migration that have taken place in a few South African cities, including here in Johannesburg, as well as in Durban and elsewhere. These protests have been organized by a group called March and March. They say that they are a movement, a citizen-led movement, pushing for immigration reform. And they believe that a lot of illegal migrants are responsible for the pressure that there is currently on South African public services, including the health care service and public schools. They're asking the government to do something about it. And they've also set this arbitrary deadline of the 30th of June for all illegal migrants to leave the country.
1: Would I be right in thinking that some of the Ghanaians who have opted to leave on these flights are not illegal, that they have the right papers to be in South Africa?
4: Yes, absolutely. We spoke to the Ghanaian High Commissioner. He said that among those departing, there were people who'd been here legally, but also undocumented people, that they were going to try and reintegrate them into Ghanaian society to make sure that they wouldn't come back to South Africa. But just as the gentleman you played a clip of earlier, Rudolph, mentioned, even though he's been here for 10 years, he didn't feel that in the current climate he could keep staying here. And so he decided to take the Ghanaian government's offer to fly its citizens back home.
1: And give us a bit of context about the numbers, the 1,000 or so who are leaving. What does that represent in terms of the Ghanaian community in South Africa?
4: Yeah, so the Ghanaian authorities have said that around 800 people have registered to be repatriated home. But they've also said that there's a total of 25,000 Ghanaians currently living in South Africa. So it's not a huge number of people, but I think that the Ghanaian authorities are keen to demonstrate that they don't condone illegal migration, that they're willing to help their citizens who feel unsafe, both at home and abroad, and that they're kind of taking a proactive stance to make sure that their citizens are safe.
1: And how are South Africa's leaders responding to all this? Because on the one hand, there's clearly a lot of popular pressure for them to do something about illegal migration. But on the other hand, sort of images people are seeing today of people, Ghanaians in this case, in essence, fleeing the country, can't be good for South Africa's image, nor for its relationship with many other African countries.
4: Yeah, several government departments have made that very point, and they particularly called on any protesters not to take it upon themselves to target anybody they think might be here illegally. This is a local election year in South Africa, and some analysts have pointed that in the past when there have been flare-ups of anti-immigrant sentiment, it's often tied to elections to put pressure on politicians to deal with the problem. So obviously the government needs to be careful how it handles this. It's acknowledged that it understands the frustration of South African citizens around issues to do with migration, around issues to do with pressure on public services. But they've said the solution isn't for them to go out onto the street and try and target people they think are here illegally, but to let the government try and deal with the issue as best they can.
1: Myoni Jones, thank you very much indeed. Our Africa correspondent speaking to us live there from the OR Tambo Airport in Johannesburg.
0: You're listening to Newsday from the BBC with Anne Soi in Nairobi and James Copnall in London. A reminder now of the main headlines this hour. Samsung Electronics workers have approved a landmark profit-sharing deal, averting a costly strike at the world's largest memory chip maker. And Lebanon says more than 30 people have been killed in Israeli attacks as the IDF pushes further into the country to combat Hezbollah. Time now for some sports news with Sarah Menai.
2: Now, there is one big game left in European football before attention shifting toward the World Cup. James, that is Saturday in the Hungarian capital, Budapest, where Arsenal will take on the defending champions PSG in the Champions League final after winning the English Premier League title after 22 years. Mikel Arteta's side is back to play in a Champions League final after a wait of 20 years. Looking ahead to Saturday, I have been speaking to Clive Palmer, Arsenal fan of 40 years. Clive was in Paris in 2006, the last time Arsenal played the Champions League final. That was against Samuel Eto'o and Ronaldinho's Barcelona, a game Arsenal lost 2-1. So 1 week only after Arsenal won the English Premier League and a few days before making their return on the centre stage of European football, I started by asking him how it was like to be an Arsenal fan this week.
6: It's like I'm on holiday. That's what it feels like. It feels like a one big holiday and it's going to continue into the weekend.
2: What do you remember from that evening 20 years ago, the last time Arsenal played in a Champions League final? You were at the Stade de France, Clive, watching the game.
6: It felt like you were in the biggest game in the world. I remember it was a very much an oversubscribed game. It felt so major. I thought, you know what? I'm going to go and do this properly. Let's sort of go to a nice hotel. I spent a couple of days in Paris, stayed there for 2 days and really enjoyed it. Flew in directly. I thought we had a good chance. And, you know, I got to the airport. It just felt like Barcelona was everywhere. In the crowd, it was very much 50-50 because Arsenal have a strong French heritage. And so it was 50-50 in the crowd. But a lot of European finals I've been to, Arsenal had the majority of the crowd. So it's actually quite a shock to be 50-50 even. But Barcelona are quite a big club themselves, aren't they? And it was a reminder. It was a reminder of their global attraction is very, very huge, shall we say. It was a tough moment.
2: Clive, if someone came up to you on that night, on the 17th of May 2006 and told you you'd have to wait another 20 years to see your club in a Champions League final again.
6: No way would have believed it, but things were changing at the time. The new ground was coming along. And maybe 2006, we were slightly past that team's peak. But 2004, we lost to Chelsea in the quarterfinals of Champions League. I think they went on to play Monaco, which they lost to the semi-final. I think Porto won. Yeah, exactly. So Jose Mourinho then came to England and then changed the Premier League. And so there were sliding doors moments. So 2004 was the year we should have won it. We just didn't beat Chelsea. And then we get to 2006 and you get to the final, you think, OK, we'll be back here again. But then everything changed. Like Thierry Henry left, the new ground became a part of our history, and then we had a financial position which wasn't as strong as it was when we was at Highbury. And we just were really a club that went away from trying to win the biggest things to just trying to be in the Champions League so we can fulfil our financial responsibilities to repay off the ground. And so it was a complete change in our identity from off the pitch.
2: Since last week, we've seen incredible images of Arsenal fans celebrating the Premier League title across the world, from Nairobi to Lagos, Kampala, Joburg, New York. Why do you think, Clive, Arsenal is so popular?
6: This week, and there's been an incredible cultural explosion in London about what's happened around Arsenal. There's a new generation of fans that are now seeing the team win. And you're realising there's a really large silent majority of fans were just waiting for this moment. And the joy on the streets of London, the joy is in the underground. Everywhere you go, people walk around with an Arsenal shirt. And it surprised me. Yeah, it really has. And there's a million people expected for the parade. If they win a Champions League, I don't know how many people are going to be there. There will not be enough space in the streets, and it's going to be an incredible occasion. Win or lose Champions League, I think there's something that's really exploded around Arsenal that people will be writing and talking about for many, many, many, many weeks ahead.
2: Now, how excited and how hopeful are you for Saturday?
6: I'm really hopeful. I think the key thing with any club at this level is to have real alignment on and off the pitch. And so there's a relaxed feeling about going into this game. We've played PSG before. We won a couple, lost a couple. But I think we belong on the same piece of grass as them. And I think they know it as well. I think it's going to be an unbelievable game. I really think we stand a chance with the confidence of winning the league. They now are champions, and that makes you feel different. That makes you walk different. Everything about you feels different because you've achieved. And I think this may be the worst time to play an Arsenal team because the confidence and mood could not be greater.
7: And this time you've decided not to go to Budapest. Why?
6: Yeah, there's a screening at the club. They've sold 35,000 tickets to watch the game in the club. And I just chose to stay there. My kids are in their 20s, and this is a critical time in their forming their relationship with football. And I felt it was a bit selfish for me to go off and watch this on my own. And I've seen finals, but I haven't seen it with my loved ones, if you see what I mean. And I think it'll be a fantastic memory. We're all together on Sunday after Crystal Palace, and it was a great memory. I just want to make sure that I do the right thing. Although at this moment in time, I'm thinking I might have made a mistake, but I think I'm doing the right thing. And the week goes on to say, why did you do that? But I'm trying to do the right thing because the memories you have with your nearest and dearest is the one. That's my priority this week.
7: That was Clive Fylde, a long-time Arsenal fan, just like you, James. Where will you be on Saturday?
1: Well, like Clive, with my nearest and dearest. Not actually the Emirates Stadium with those 35,000 fans, but I'm going to be watching it with my family, desperately hoping we win again. Sarah and I, thank you. South African activists on the recent Gaza-bound Global Sumud Flotilla have returned home. The activists were on board the flotilla taking aid to Gaza before it was intercepted by Israeli soldiers in international waters near Cyprus, with everyone on board detained, according to the organisers.
0: Now, more than 400 activists from over 46 countries were taking part in the convoy. The flotilla movement began during Israel's 2006 war in Lebanon and grew after the blockade on Gaza was imposed in 2007 following Hamas's takeover of the territory. Since then, international solidarity groups have repeatedly attempted to reach Gaza with humanitarian aid through most flotillas, though most flotillas have been intercepted by Israeli forces. Among the South Africans detained were former ambassador to Qatar, Faisal Musa, a female activist.
8: And I got shot with a rubber bullet on my chest, on the left side where my heart sits. Most of the impact was absorbed by the life jacket. When arriving at the prison, the treatment was extremely, extremely violent. And they had me with my head practically between my knees and pushing me onto the vessel. So we were on that boat for about 2 days, and we started singing Free Palestine slogans. They would come and shoot rubber bullets and stun grenades and throw it down from the top there into the courtyard. In fact, some of the people got hurt directly because the shooting was indiscriminate. Some people got fairly serious injuries.
9: All they know how to do is to take away your dignity, is to humiliate you, is to violate you.
1: Well, to give us more insight into this latest flotilla mission, Focus on Africa's Nkechi Ogbonna spoke to Ismail Mula, an activist and facilitator for the Freedom Flotilla Coalition with the Palestine Solidarity Alliance. He wasn't on this latest flotilla, but has taken part in previous voyages. Nkechi began by asking whether they plan to break the blockade and how.
10: The siege is a naval blockade, and we are hoping that we will break through. Remember, this is all happening in water. So the Israeli naval force comes with rubber ducks, and they take over our boats. And the people are then taken to a prison ship. So the boats that we are having have approximately between 10 to 15 people maximum on them.
11: And have you yourself been on any of the flotillas?
10: I've been on a mission in 2015, but the mission that I was on, I was not on one of the boats that was hijacked on that particular occasion.
11: Right. Were you able to make your way all the way to Gaza?
10: None of us since 2007 has ever been able to reach the shore of Gaza. All our boats have been intercepted. Previously, the hijackings were taking place 10 to 15 nautical miles before the coast. What we are finding recently, we are now being intercepted more closer towards the coastal waters of Greece, which is almost 1,000 kilometers away from the coast of Gaza.
11: Now, this flotilla was one of the largest aid convoys organized for Gaza. What is it like coordinating such a massive operation, and how do you secure funding for it?
10: It is very, very challenging. Fortunately, we are able to break it according to countries. So each country then becomes responsible for its own participants and requires its own funding. And then we have a steering committee of each country that is then represented at a global level. I must say that the fact that we have autonomy from a country point of view, it makes things a lot more easier. So each country is responsible for its own people and it's responsible for its own funding.
11: Now, Israel's foreign minister described the flotilla as a, quote, PR stunt at the service of Hamas. And he also said the boats carried only a tiny symbolic amount of aid. What is your response to that criticism?
10: The reality is that people all over the world are now understanding that what Israel says and what it does is despicable, and people are taking it upon themselves to try and create a better world for people that are suffering. So yes, we don't have the capacity to have big ships that can load a lot of tons of aid. But what we are saying is that we will do what we have the capacity of. And we are hoping that this will then stimulate governments who are at the moment passive and non-active to become a lot more involved. And in terms of even the ICJ rulings, the ICJ ruling also is very clear, where it says that aid must be able to enter the Gaza from all fronts. The people in Gaza at the moment are suffering. There is famine. There is no medication. There is no food. There is no water. But the world at large, governments at large, are doing nothing and sitting passively.
11: And since this flotilla mission failed to reach Gaza, do you plan to organize similar initiatives in the future, or have you hung the boots?
10: No ways, no ways. The Freedom Flotilla Coalition has been attempting to break the siege of Gaza from 2008. In 2010, we had a ship that was called the Mavi Marmara. The Mavi Marmara, when it was attempting to break the siege on Gaza, also came within 10 nautical miles of the coast of Gaza, and it was attacked. 10 Turkish nationals sadly lost their lives. But that hasn't stopped us. So we've been continuing from 2008, attempting to break the siege on Gaza. So we will continue until we break the siege.
0: Ismail Mula, they are an activist and facilitator of the Freedom Flotilla Coalition from the Palestine Solidarity Alliance, PSA, in South Africa, in conversation with Focus on Africa's Nkechi Ogbonna. We wrote to the Israeli Defense Forces, IDF, and put to them the allegations of torture and abuse and the hijacking of boats raised by the activists. Here is their response, which we have voiced.
12: The IDF rejects allegations of abuse by IDF soldiers during the operations to protect the legal naval security blockade. IDF orders require respectful and appropriate treatment of flotilla participants on the intercepted vessels, and there are clear and established procedures in this regard. The maritime area adjacent to Gaza is subject to naval blockade imposed for security reasons in accordance with international law, aimed at preventing smuggling and terrorist activity that endanger the security of the State of Israel and its civilians. The legality of the blockade and its enforcement in accordance with international law have also been recognized by a special committee established by the United Nations for this purpose.
0: That's the response of the Israeli Defense Forces, IDF, that has been voiced by a colleague. You're listening to Newsday from the BBC with me, Anne Soy, in Nairobi, and James Copnall in London. There's still much more to come.
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1: Hello and welcome to Newsday on the BBC World Service with Anne Sawyer in Nairobi, and I'm James Copnell in London.
0: Israeli attacks in Lebanon continue, with the authorities in Beirut saying that 31 people have been killed in the latest strikes.
1: NASA reveals more details on its plans for a permanent manned base on the moon, and we're going to hear from the man in charge.
16: Going to the moon represents basically a step up in technological capability. It will be a proving ground for us to be able to take the next step, which is going to Mars.
0: And with the threat of Ebola outbreak threatening large populations in Eastern Africa, we look at whether cuts to aid budgets weakened the response to the outbreak. And we'll speak to a former official of the USAID. That's after the latest world news.
2: BBC News with Roisin Hasty. Unionised workers at Samsung Electronics in South Korea have approved a profit-sharing deal averting a strike at the world's largest memory chip maker. Tens of thousands of employees in the semiconductor division may now receive an annual average bonus of almost $400,000 each. Jake Kwon has more from Seoul.
17: This landmark deal will see Samsung Electronics set aside 10.5% of its profits for bonuses for tens of thousands of workers in the company's chip-making division. The agreement has ended the threat of a strike, which could have caused tens of billions of dollars of economic damage. The news has led South Korea's main stock market

0: The veteran Texas Senator John Cornyn has lost a primary election to a challenger endorsed by Donald Trump. He's the latest high-profile Republican figure to be punished over a perceived lack of loyalty. The winner is Ken Paxton, the scandal-plagued Texas Attorney General. David Willis reports.
1: Mr. Paxton's win will force John Cornyn, who has served four terms in the U.S. Senate, into retirement early next year and could boost his Democratic rival James Tallarico's chances of becoming the first member of his party to win a Senate election in Texas since 1988. In a campaign video, Mr. Tallarico branded Ken Paxton the most corrupt politician in America.
0: Bolivia's Congress has voted to make it easier for President Rodrigo Paz to deploy soldiers and declare an emergency to disperse ongoing road blockades. Protests called by unions and indigenous rights groups are in their fourth week. Tom Kavanagh reports.
2: Speaking earlier this week, President Rodrigo Paz downplayed the idea that he would declare a state of emergency or send in the military to break up the roadblocks that have paralyzed much of Bolivia. The president has said dialogue is braver than armed confrontation and the bullet is not the only way to win. The legislation, approved by Congress on Tuesday, had already passed in the Senate. It's being rushed through as the national crisis caused by weeks of roadblocks and protests intensifies.
0: World News from the BBC. The governor of the port city of Sevastopol in Russian-occupied Crimea says its air defence units have repelled a number of overnight Ukrainian attacks. Mikhail Razvozhev said over 20 drones were downed and a few buildings damaged. No one was reported injured. The strategic port city used to house Russia's Black Sea Fleet, whose capabilities have been drastically reduced by Ukrainian strikes. More countries are announcing travel restrictions over fears about the spread of Ebola. Canada has banned arrivals of Congolese, Ugandan and South Sudanese residents for 90 days. Others who've been in affected areas will face 3 weeks quarantine. The Bahamas has issued a similar order. Officials from Ghana are repatriating around 800 citizens from South Africa. It follows a wave of sometimes violent protests against immigrants in several South African cities. The BBC saw dozens of people at Johannesburg's main airport checking in for flights to Accra. Also there was the Ghanaian High Commissioner Benjamin Kwashi, who explained why his country was organising their journey home.
3: We felt that their lives were in danger. We felt like the economic activity that they were engaging in had come to a standstill. We felt unwelcome in this country. And it is the responsibility of every government to ensure that its citizens are taken care of both home and abroad.
0: Nine people are still missing after a chemical tank imploded at a paper mill in the U.S. state of Washington, killing at least one worker. Nine others were injured, some severely. Recovery efforts are still ongoing. A woman in Brazil has been found alive at sea more than 2 days after she went missing during a jet ski ride. Bruna da Silva disappeared off the coast of São Paulo state on Sunday. The Navy and Coast Guard had searched for the 26-year-old and a man who'd been riding with her on the same jet ski, but he is still missing. She's recovering in hospital and being treated for hypothermia. BBC News.
4: Thank you for that news. Hello and welcome to Newsday on the BBC World Service. Coming to you live from London with James Cotnell and from Nairobi with Anne Soy.
5: We've got the latest from Lebanon as Israeli airstrikes intensify and the race to land on the moon. We hear from the man leading NASA's moon base project.
4: We're also going to speak in just a second to a former USAID official about US leadership in global public health amid a growing Ebola epidemic. Your comments are always welcome. Our WhatsApp and text number is +44 77 86 20 50 85.
5: We'll start this half hour with that Ebola outbreak, and global health leaders have repeated their warnings this week that the Ebola outbreak is spreading faster than it can be contained. With 900 suspected cases and more than 200 suspected deaths, the threat of further spread is clear. One talking point around the outbreak is the argument that USAID and wider Western aid cuts weakened surveillance and response systems before the outbreak hit. Well, a good person to analyze this is Dave Harden. He was the head of USAID's humanitarian wing, which was responsible with a multi-billion dollar budget and roughly 1,200 staff. It was then dismantled by President Donald Trump.

0: Almost all of Mr. Harden's 1,000-plus team were fired, except for around 50.
1: This is a very serious outbreak, and it's expanding, but it's not yet a global pandemic. What really strikes me is the weakness in which America is engaged on this issue. Now, this could be, you know, a massive public threat. And with the dismantling of USAID and the networks that it provided and the forward surveillance and the expertise that we provided, it just creates bigger risk, not only in the Congo and in Central Africa, but across the world.
0: Give us a sense of that expertise that you already had built over many years. How many people did you have? What kind of capacity did you have?
1: So it was not just simply money that USAID provided. What it provided is a partnership and a forward surveillance capability that would allow us to engage with local institutions, healthcare providers, hospitals, institutions, trading routes, etc., and government officials, as well as the NGO community, very locally. And so we would have a very good sense as to what's happening in hard-to-reach places like the Eastern Congo. And then from an African perspective, you know, the Eastern Congo was able to tap into some of the smartest public health officials on the face of the earth. And it really comes down to having people on the ground that understand, can report, and can access resources. That's mainly gone.
0: What do you make of this new declared position of the United States following this outbreak of Ebola, saying that their strategy is America first, preventing Ebola getting to the United States?
1: I mean, nobody can predict exactly what happens with these public health threats and these public health outbreaks, right? But as we've seen with COVID, pandemics or broad-based public health threats can't simply be contained on the basis of politics. I mean, what you're hearing from the administration right now, at one level, makes some sense, right? We're going to just block it. We're not going to let anybody come in and all that. But that's not the public health reality. And so while it could even sound okay to some Americans, I think, it's not an effective strategy to mitigate the public health risk. The effective strategy is to be there on the ground and blunt an epidemic as it's starting to emerge. And that's what's missing.
0: Where does this all leave the United States in terms of preparedness for fighting pandemics and other public health threats of this kind?
1: Look, the United States is kind of the richest, most dominant power since World War II, also has an obligation and responsibility to help those that are in need. And you know, we can do that because it's just being a good human actor. And we can do that because it also makes sense to protect the public health of our country and of our citizens. That kind of reflexive thinking has been lost. And I don't think that the United States is in a stronger position, you know, certainly not to help people who are suffering from Ebola in Central Africa, but also whether it's this epidemic or another one that comes back to our shores, we're just weaker. We've cut all of our science, all of our research, all of our public health. We cut all of the forward surveillance through USAID where we could set up these early warning systems. And so we were maybe not even penny wise, but you know, we saved a few pennies. And we create enormous risk.
0: Dave Harden there, the former head of USAID's humanitarian wing.
2: Let's go to Lebanon now, where the authorities say 31 people were killed by Israeli airstrikes on Tuesday. Israel says it's targeting the Iran-backed militia Hezbollah, which has launched missiles and drones into Israeli territory. Israel has upped the attacks despite a nominal ceasefire and the potential risk to ongoing negotiations between Iran and the US. The BBC's Lina Sinjab joins us now from Beirut. Good morning to you. Take us through then the details of what we know about the casualties.
3: Well, yesterday was really intense with airstrikes in the south, especially in the village of Mashghara, where at least 15 people were killed there. But there were more other strikes across the south of the country, and even, you know, after midnight and even this early hours of the morning, the death toll, as recorded by the Ministry of Health, records 30 people. But this morning we hear reports from Hezbollah media that more people were killed in the early hours of the morning. And mind you, today marks the first day of Eid al-Adha, which is a holy feast for the Muslims across the Arab world and the Muslim world. But even on this holy day, airstrikes continued from Israel, with casualties, with people being stuck under rubble, with even healthcare who've been, you know, attacked and not being able to continue with their operation. So, you know, for many here in Lebanon, including the government, although the Israelis say they are targeting Hezbollah infrastructure and Hezbollah sites and Hezbollah personnel, but the vast majority of people killed are civilians, including women and children.
2: Is it possible to give us some of those stories, some of the individuals we know have died?
3: Well, I mean, since yesterday, there were children who were killed, there were women who were killed. But if you look back at the whole war, you had paramedics. It's over 106 paramedics who've been killed in what it really repeatedly shown as a double tap attack. You know, an attack happened, rescuers rushed to the site to help and rescue people, and they are attacked. You know, journalists were killed, women and children, as I say. There were entire families that were killed in their homes, you know, that no one is left of them. And for many here in Lebanon, this is a tactic and a way of war that was followed in Gaza. And they feel that what the Israelis are doing in the south of Lebanon is a repetition of what they did in Gaza. Indiscriminate killing, destruction, ending any sort of life in these areas. And that's what's happening definitely in the south, where entire villages have been, you know, destroyed. Even the agricultural sites are being destroyed. And that's, you know, sending one message to the Lebanese that they are there to eliminate any life and no chance for them to come back to.
2: Has it increased support for Hezbollah, do you think?
3: I think the views are split in Lebanon, like it's always been the case. But this time, even among Hezbollah's community, people, are upset that Hezbollah dragged this country into war to support Iran. If we go back on the 2nd of March, the rockets launched from Lebanon into Israel by Hezbollah, they even announced it, said, in retaliation for the killing of Ayatollah Khamenei of Iran. But then also the scale of destruction and killing, you know, that Israel conducted against civilians. Today the government is saying 3,200 people were killed, at least over 600 since the truce started. That made many side with Hezbollah and feel that, you know, they are the only ones fighting for them.
2: And what are the Lebanese authorities saying about all that? Because they were keen to come to a peace agreement, a lasting peace agreement with Israel.
3: I think this is still the case with the Lebanese government. They're pushing for, talks, for direct negotiations, which already started. There were already three rounds of direct negotiations with the Israelis. The government made it clear they don't want to, they banned Hezbollah's military and security activities. They want to be in control of the south and spread the Lebanese army. They want an end of ceasefire completely to allow the displaced to go back to their towns and villages, and the release of the prisoners that were captured by the Israelis. These are the 5 points that the government is insisting on. But at the same time, the government is standing paralyzed in, you know, they are not able to stop Hezbollah's activities in the south as much as they are able to control Beirut. That's why we've seen that Beirut has been spared further strikes, especially after the deadly 8th of April you know, 10 minutes, 100 strikes in Lebanon, you know, but in the south, things are not in the government's control. Hezbollah is calling this government as treason because they are going into negotiations with the Israelis. They don't want these negotiations to take place. And there is little that this government is able to do other than their political position.
2: Nina Sinjab, our correspondent in Beirut. Thank you.
0: You're listening to Newsday from the BBC with James Copnall in London and me, Anne Soy, in Nairobi. A reminder now of the main headlines this hour. Samsung Electronics workers have approved a landmark profit-sharing deal, averting a costly strike at the world's largest memory chip maker. Lebanon says more than 30 people have been killed in Israeli attacks as the IDF pushes further into the country to combat Hezbollah. And Donald Trump has scored another victory in his purge of disloyal Republicans with the defeat of a four-term senator in the Texas primary. Time now for some sports news with Sarah Menai.
4: Two-time Ballon d'Or winner Alexia Putellas has announced that she's leaving Barcelona after 14 years at the club. Considered as one of the greatest female footballers of all time, Putellas captained Barca to the Champions League title last Saturday, which was her fourth European crown with the club. Tottenham have launched an extensive review into why their season was heavily affected by fitness issues, with a key focus on the unusual spate of anterior cruciate ligament injuries. Spurs avoided relegation on the final day of the season, but their difficult campaign was made tougher by a constant flow of injuries to key players. In tennis, 17-year-old Moise Kouame made history by becoming the youngest man in 36 years to win a match at Roland Garros. Kouame beat former US champion Marin Cilic in straight sets yesterday, and the tournament's biggest stars are off to a good start. World number two Jannik Sinner is through to the second round, as is in the women's world number one Aryna Sabalenka, who began her Paris campaign yesterday with a 6-4, 6-2 win over Jessica Manero. The defending champion Coco Gauff also opened her tournament with a 6-4, 6-love victory over Taylor Townsend.
2: Sarah, thank you.
0: Many thanks. Double thanks.
2: Now, unionised workers at Samsung Electronics have approved a landmark bonus pay deal, averting, as we're hearing, a possible strike at the world's largest memory chip maker. Archana Shukla joins us from Mumbai with more details. So, some pretty big bonuses coming up for the workers, it seems.
5: Yes, James, and it's a win for these workers. We're talking about average bonuses of about $340,000 to $400,000 in some cases. And Samsung agreeing to keep about 10.5% of their profits for these bonuses linked to the profit milestones and stock performances. You know, we've seen the stock's performance has been phenomenal in the last few quarters, driven by huge demand for memory chips that Samsung makes, which are critical components in data centers. We've seen Samsung's valuation cross $1 trillion. They've reported 700% profit in the Jan to March quarter. And that is where this deal becomes a win for workers, James, because, you know, this is what they were demanding, that the workers who make these chips also get a share of these profits. Now about 74% of the workers have voted in favor of this deal, and it kind of puts an end to a single chapter of workers' conflict within Samsung. But it also showed the internal conflict, because the dispute was also about how the profit will be shared between those workers who are working in the memory chip division and those that are working in making mobile phones, TVs, or other appliances. So they also get some bonuses, but not as large as these.
2: Interesting, too, that the South Korean government was involved in mediating all this.
5: Absolutely, you know, because it is crucial. Samsung is the world's largest memory chip maker and also contributes about a fifth to South Korea's economic output. And there were, analysts were saying that if there is a stop at the production, it could affect, Korean economy. GDP could lose by 0.5%. And that would have been a big impact. There were about 40% of Samsung's workers were planning to go on for an 18-day strike. And, you know, once production stops at factories like these, it takes a long time for it to come back online. So it was in interest for the government to actually come in. And we saw over the last weeks, there were meetings after meetings to avert that strike.
2: Archana Shukla in Mumbai. Thank you very much indeed. Now, the moon is back in the headlines. Back in April, the US space agency NASA sent a crew of four astronauts on an historic lunar flyby to test life support and communication systems in deep space. By 2028, NASA's ongoing Artemis mission plans to land humans once again on the moon's surface before President Trump leaves office. It's something that has not been done since the Apollo 17 mission of 1972. But that is just the beginning. Back in March, NASA released initial details of a $20 billion plan to build a permanent manned base on the moon. And long term, the aim is to use the moon as a staging post for future missions to Mars.
0: For now, though, the U.S. Space Agency has offered more details, with talks of three distinct phases of the lunar build, with the first two being undertaken between now and 2032. After that, the third and final phase aims to have a permanent manned presence on the moon. For more, I've been speaking to NASA's Carlos Garcia Galan, program executive for the Moon Base Project. I began by asking why is the moon's south pole where they want to build their new base?
6: The reason of why we want to go to the South Pole is because the location and the moon orbit around the Earth and the moon around the sun, it leads to a lighting conditions that cause permanently shadowed craters and areas where basically it's never seen the sun. And that leads to having elements there, volatiles and other things that have been there for thousands of years. So we are wanting to be close to those scientifically rich areas and be able to access them. Putting the moon base there was just a way to basically have the astronauts and the equipment close to the areas where the science is.
0: And you're hoping to have this manned permanent base up and running by 2032. Is that a realistic timeline, considering that it's decades since the last moon landing?
6: That's a good question. We're trying to do things a little bit different this time. Number one, we're focusing all the resources on a handful of very big objectives, like getting to the moon sooner, building a moon base, developing nuclear propulsion so we can go to Mars. And we're rallying around these objectives with the entire NASA might. We're putting every dollar, every kilogram, every person to work towards these objectives. We're also wanting to do it in an evolutionary and incremental way, meaning we're going to start small. And here's a little bit of an answer to your previous question. We're going to send assets to different areas in the South Pole of the moon to basically test out capabilities and check out the sites, get the ground truth, so we know really where to best put the place. Doing this incremental approach, we believe, and with a pretty high cadence, for example, this year we're sending four spacecraft to the moon. Next year it will be 10, and the year after it will be 12. So incrementing the cadence that way and doing the incremental build-up where we can test a little, learn a little, bid more capable assets for the next round, we think will get us there close to 2032. And, you know, by 2032, perhaps, you know, we may not have gained yet the permanent habitation capability, but we'll be able to have an infrastructure and habitation capability to at least do medium and long duration missions.
0: So you're throwing everything you have at it, you said every dollar, every asset that you have. Why? Why do you want to have this permanent base on the moon?
6: Building a moon base is going to basically push humanity's boundaries of exploration like we have never seen before. We kind of did that in the Apollo program. And remember the incredible achievements and the benefits back to Earth that happened at that time in terms of new technology like microelectronics and the inspiration of generations to come. For example, me, that basically saw that somebody was doing something thought impossible and were wanting to participate. Going to the moon represents basically a step up in technological capability and building the know-how to operate in deep space, far away from Earth. In this case, it's only 4 days, but that will give us, it will be a proving ground for us to be able to take the next step, which is going to Mars.
0: NASA is also involving private space firms, including Jeff Bezos' Blue Origin. Tell us about that.
6: Absolutely. We have found that private industry has found ways to innovate and do things differently and more effectively, which we had not thought about before. In the end, NASA, the most accomplished space agency in the history of humanity, we are after doing the near impossible, things that not one company or even other countries can really achieve. So if there's private companies that can do some of the things and make them routine and make it, you know, also even make money out of it, create a commercial service, we want to use that capability. Let them innovate. Let them make things cheaper. In the end, we're going to continue leading the development of the capability. We're going to continue leading the mission. And we would love to partner with them to do some things like launch services, for example. Now is building landers that we can use to put our payloads and take them to the surface. So we're using that as a tool, hoping to create a commercial market, but that's not really the objective. Our objective is to build a moon base and advance humanity's capabilities. And if we can create a lunar economy and a commercial market in the process, I think we'll be better for it.
0: That's NASA's Carlos Garcia Galan, the program executive for the Moonbase project, talking there about doing the near impossible. And later in the program, we'll be hearing from one of the private space companies involved with NASA's Moonbase ambitions, the founder and CEO of Astrolab, who make manned lunar rovers for exploration of the moon's surface. You're with Newsday from the BBC, with me, Anso, in Nairobi, and James Copnall in London.
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0: Hello, welcome to Newsday on the BBC World Service with James Copnall in London and Anne Soy in Nairobi.
1: Aid efforts are ramping up in the east of the Democratic Republic of Congo as health teams battle the Ebola outbreak. We'll hear from the epicenter, Bunia.
0: And we'll speak to our correspondent at the border as Uganda confirms two new Ebola cases.
1: And we'll hear about extreme heat and disruptions to global shipping affecting the Alfonso mango harvest.
2: BBC News with Roisin Hasty. Unionised workers at Samsung Electronics in South Korea have approved a landmark profit-sharing deal which averts a strike at the world's largest memory chip maker. Tens of thousands of staff in the semiconductor division could now receive an average annual bonus of almost $400,000 each, but workers in other units will get much less. Lebanon says 31 people were killed in Israeli strikes on Tuesday, with the war against Hezbollah expanding despite a nominal ceasefire. The IDF has told residents of vast areas of the south of Lebanon to evacuate. A hospital in Nabatea was among sites damaged on Tuesday. The veteran Texas Senator John Cornyn has become the latest high-profile Republican to be punished for a perceived lack of loyalty to Donald Trump. He lost his primary election to Ken Paxton, the state's scandal-plagued attorney general, who was endorsed by the president. More countries are announcing travel restrictions over fears about the spread of Ebola. Canada has banned Congolese, Ugandan and South Sudanese residents from arriving in the country for 90 days. The governor of the port city of Sevastopol in Russian-occupied Crimea says its air defence units have repelled several overnight Ukrainian attacks. Bolivia's Congress has voted to make it easier for the president to deploy soldiers to break up roadblocks protesting his austerity policies. President Rodrigo Paz said he won't use the military to end the demonstrations. Ghana is repatriating around 800 of its citizens from South Africa after a wave of sometimes violent protests against migrants in several cities. And a woman in Brazil has been found alive at sea more than 2 days after she went missing during a jet ski ride. Bruna da Silva disappeared off the coast of São Paulo state on Sunday. BBC News.
0: Thanks for that news. Hello and welcome to Newsday on the BBC World Service. We're live in Nairobi with me, Anne Soy, and in London with James Copnall.
1: Hi Anne. Over the next half hour, we're going to hear about efforts to get emergency supplies to the epicentre of the Ebola epidemic in the northeast of the Democratic Republic of Congo, and head to the country's border with Uganda to hear about efforts to control the outbreak. Also going to head to India to hear how people are coping as temperatures hit record levels.
0: Also on the programme, Ghana is repatriating the first batch of 300 of its citizens from South Africa over xenophobic attacks. We hear from its ambassador in Pretoria. If you have any thoughts on that story or any other stories you hear on the programme, please send them to us. Our text number is +44 77 86 20 50 85.
1: So let's start with an update on the situation of the Ebola outbreak in the northeast of the Democratic Republic of Congo. There has been a major international public health response, not least because the current strain, the Bundibugyo virus, has limited medical countermeasures. No vaccine is available, for example, placing a greater emphasis on containment, surveillance and community engagement. The European Union and the UN Children's Agency, UNICEF, have mobilised more than 100 metric tonnes of essential supplies to support the response in Ituri province. So let's head to Bunia and speak to Dr. Douglas Noble, Associate Director for Public Health Emergencies Preparedness and Response at UNICEF. Welcome to the programme. How are things looking in Bunia right now? I was reading a report from just a couple of days ago in the New York Times saying that there was a real lack of preparedness, that people had been surprised almost by this outbreak, that shelves were empty in terms of the sort of equipment you would hope to see.
3: Yeah, well, thanks, James. And it's good to be on the programme. I mean, we're certainly seeing a complex humanitarian environment here that has been going on for some time. And that context is really critical. You know, where you have conflict, insecurity, displacement of people, weak health systems, and such like, it becomes not just about the virus, and of course Ebola is a huge threat, but it also exposes that fragility here, and that's something we're really seeing on the ground. In terms of the actual situation, I mean, it is concerning and dynamic, and it's really not so much what we know right now as what we don't know. And that's what the teams here are working on to support the government with, to try and improve the response over these coming days and weeks.
1: When you say you don't know what you don't know, what are you thinking of specifically?
3: Well, as we're trying to build the system here to enhance testing and to identify cases and contacts, it takes time to get equipment in and testing started. And once we can identify better where the cases are, where those contacts are, we can then target interventions more appropriately.
1: Okay. In terms of getting equipment in, have you got permission to bring in aircraft to Bunia? Flights have been suspended from the airport just a few days ago. You're trying to bring supplies in. Have you been able to do that?
3: Yeah, we have been able to bring in supplies. We brought in 50 tons of metric tons of supplies in last week, and we currently have an additional 100 tons en route from UNICEF's humanitarian warehouse in Copenhagen via the specialized humanitarian air service operated by the European Commission's Civil Protection and Humanitarian Aid Operations. So at this point in time, there is humanitarian access both for supplies and for humanitarian personnel. And, you know, we would strongly advocate that that act for humanitarian assistance continues as the response goes on. Those supplies are bringing in some key equipment to bolster supplies that are already here. That includes personal protective equipment for frontline workers, medicines, oral rehydration salt, other types of critical emergency materials that you need in an Ebola response.
1: And how far so far have you and others been able to go outside of Bunia? There are obviously lots of areas that are affected, but is the medical and humanitarian response largely concentrated in cities and largest towns rather than throughout the area?
3: I mean, UNICEF and the other partners, we have a footprint here in the province. We've been here for many years with different community networks and partners. So we are able to gain information from other parts of the province. Obviously, in a fragile situation, travel can be difficult, but certainly we have people out posted in different places, and we can go outside of the city to try and determine the situation. There are teams going to other parts of the province in the coming days and such like.
1: All right, Dr. Douglas Noble, thank you very much indeed. Associate Director for Public Health Emergencies Preparedness and Response at UNICEF, speaking to us from Bunia in the east of the Democratic Republic of Congo.
0: Let's now head to the border with Uganda. Early in the program, we heard from a deputy resident district commissioner of Kasese Border District concerned about the potential impact of Ebola in the country. Uganda has confirmed two new Ebola cases, both health workers in the capital, Kampala, bringing the total number of confirmed infections in the country to 7. Being close to the Democratic Republic of Congo's Ituri province, that's the epicenter of this outbreak, Ugandan authorities have heightened screening and surveillance at major crossings, including Mpondwe. It's one of the busiest border points between the two countries, and where our reporter Swaibu Ibrahim is this morning to see how communities there and health officials are responding as fears grow about cross-border spread and pressure on frontline health workers. Welcome to the program, Swaibu. Just describe to us what you can see at the border today.
4: Thank you, Anna. Here I am at the Mpondwe border crossing. It's about 450 kilometers from the capital, Kampala. And here I'm seeing health officials, Ugandan health officials, are doing the screening and surveillance of those coming, of all nationals coming in from the Democratic Republic of Congo, and as well as those ones who are entering the Democratic Republic of Congo. But authorities here have also now restricted further, put restrictions on these movements, and have said that only those with the essential needs will be allowed to cross across the either borders.
0: And so when somebody is trying to cross into Uganda from the DR Congo, what happens? What steps are they taken through?
4: Health officials here, first of all, are ensuring that they do screen in terms of measuring their body temperature, and those ones who may be off alert, they are their samples are taken, and then they are isolated, and their samples taken, and then they also do have a regional laboratory where the samples are taken, and then if there is any suspicion that perhaps they could be having the disease, they are isolated. But then further, they are also required to ensure that they follow the standard operating procedures, including the washing of hands and ensuring that there is no much body contact.
0: And what are people saying? How are they responding to these measures?
4: Well, people here have been able to speak to some of them. You know, this border is one of the busiest borders along the DRC-Uganda border, and there is quite a number of economic activities taking on. And they feel that this has impacted on the economic part of it, but still they are hopeful that the measures that have been put in place will ensure that this will contain the spread of Ebola. And as you're heading to this border, and I can assure you that this is visibly, it is highly visible that there is too much traffic. That shows you how it has slowed down the economic activity towards this border.
0: We spoke earlier to the retired Lieutenant Mate Magwara, the Deputy Resident District Commissioner of Kasese, and he talked about, you know, suspending market days. They happen twice weekly. I imagine that affects so many people, but this is also a very long, porous border, as he said. So are they concerned that there are people who might want to use unofficial crossing points?
4: Yeah, absolutely they are, and the authorities here have deployed security personnel to ensure that there is manning along these porous entrances, the porous borders, and also the authorities have been here have been trying to sensitize the communities on why they should really adhere to the precautions that have been put in place by the health officials, and in so doing they hope that perhaps this will help to ensure that people adhere to these precautions and also ensure that the spread of the disease is contained.
0: And very briefly, Swaibu, have you observed any activities trying to sensitize the community about Ebola and how they can prevent infection?
4: Yeah, sure. Yesterday, authorities here were having meetings, and in which they were also involving communities, telling them on how, including like suspending the weekly markets and also the ban on public entertainment events. And certainly, this is visible because the business here now it's a bit slow, and people are kind of trying to put in place the precautions that have been at least advised to follow.
0: Many thanks for speaking to us, Swaibu Ibrahim, there at the border between Uganda and the DR Congo.
1: This is Newsday on the BBC World Service with Anne in Nairobi and James in London. Here are our main headlines. Samsung Electronics workers have approved a landmark profit-sharing deal, averting a costly strike at the world's largest memory chipmaker. As we've been hearing, Lebanon says more than 30 people have been killed in Israeli attacks as the IDF pushes further into the country to combat Hezbollah. And Donald Trump has scored another victory in his purge of disloyal Republicans with the defeat of the four-term Senator John Cornyn in the Texas primary. Now, let's get the sports with Sarah Manai.
5: Thank you, James. To the US now, where the New York Knicks have reached the NBA Finals for the first time in 27 years. They continued their fine form as they swept the best of seven Eastern Conference Final 4-0 against the Cleveland Cavaliers, and in doing so, extended their franchise record playoff win streak to 11 games. The Knicks' only NBA titles came in 1970, and in 1973, they last reached the finals in 1999 when they lost 4-1 against the Spurs, the San Antonio Spurs. The BBC's Sarah Mulkerins has gathered the thoughts of NBA basketball journalist Cheryl Ray Stout. She started by asking her if it could well be the Big Apple's year.
6: It's been a long time for the NBA Finals. It's been a long time since they won a title, which was 1973. So this is a huge, huge. And the fact is, in 1999, when they were there, that was a shortened season because of a lockout. So it didn't have the taste that they will have now. And this is a big deal because the Knicks, you know, they got rid of Tom Thibodeau going into the season. They picked up Mike Brown and to have him as their head coach. And so this is interesting to see how he's made things work. And they're not just beating teams, they're destroying teams at the end.
2: That's interesting, isn't it? You know, were the expectations quite low then coming into this season for the Knicks? Or was there a little bit of a bubbling excitement that perhaps something like this could happen?
6: I don't think it was felt for quite a while. They did have a real bad time in late December, early January, where they lost they were 2-9, that 31-point loss to Detroit. So it was like, you know, and Knicks fans are always going to be squeamish until the end anyway. but Jalen Brunson has been phenomenal. I've known this young man since he was a little boy because his dad used to be with the Bulls. And I would see him on the court. He went to Stevenson High School here in Illinois, won the state championship there, went to college at Villanova, won two championships there. So this young man is poised to win.
2: And in terms of what they will need going into the NBA finals, they've not been there in a long time. So what sort of experience do they have to be able to draw on, and who will they be looking to perform?
6: As I mentioned, it would be Jalen Brunson. Mm. He has that pedigree. He knows how to win. And he's, you know, he is showing it. He was the MVP of the finals. And the interesting thing, two people presented the trophy to him. One was Patrick Ewing, but the other one was Clyde Frazier, who won the championship in 73. So I'm sure that they're talking to the players about what it takes to win. That's really important at this point. And the other thing is, they're not playing their first game until next Wednesday. It's a long time to be off. And so hopefully they stay off of social media.
2: always wise, isn't it, Cheryl? How do you think that rhythm works then in basketball in terms of having that period where they're not playing? Because it is something that you see in the league. You know, teams do get into a rhythm, don't they?
6: Yes, they absolutely do. And what they'll do is they'll probably have a couple days off, but then they'll definitely play. They'll probably bring in their G League team, you know, to help give some time with the players and actually have regular workouts. You cannot be rested that long and not be rusty. So it's going to be up to Mike Brown and that staff to really get them focused for this next matchup, because we don't know who it is. It's either going to be OKC or it's going to be San Antonio. Nobody knows at this point.
2: Yeah, absolutely. And if you were to put your neck on the line very quickly, will the winner come from the East or the West?
6: I'm saying the West.
5: And the San Antonio Spurs and OKC to level at 2-2 in that series. That was the NBA basketball journalist Cheryl Ray Stout speaking there to the BBC's Sarah Mulkerens.
1: Sarah Manai, thank you.
0: Now, James, I wonder, what's your favourite fruit? Do you love mangoes?
1: I do love mangoes, though. I must confess it's a source of very rare discord in my marriage because my wife loves Alfonso mangoes from India and I think the ones from West Africa are better, and we can't agree to disagree. We just fight.
0: Well, that Alfonso mango is actually very prized and it looks very rich yellow, golden yellowish colour with a tinge of some red orange near the tip. And we're talking about that now because there are so many types of mangoes, but this one is in India. It's called the king of fruits, the Alfonso mango. The fruit is sweet on the tongue, but also in the pockets of sellers, as it's a serious export business with the Gulf one of its biggest markets. But this year, the harvest in Maharashtra in Western India, where most of it is grown, has been pretty much wiped out, with some areas reporting losses of up to 90%. A brutal pre-monsoon heat season is part of the story, but so is the Middle East conflict, which has sent freight costs soaring and badly disrupted shipments to Dubai and Oman. Devinder Sharma is an agricultural policy analyst joining us now from Chandigarh in northern India. Welcome to the program. Now, this is a prized export from India, but just tell us how badly farmers have been hit.
7: Well, there's no denying that mango is a fruit that most of us love. And this year, the strike on Alfonso mangoes has hit hard. When I say hit hard, means in Maharashtra, lots of farmers are complaining that their crop, roughly about 80 to 90% of the crop is gone. And this is because of the variability in temperature. You know, the temperature at night is pretty cold, relatively. And in the daytime, it is hot. And this is not the first time that we have seen such an variation in climate. And we have seen that a couple of years back when I was traveling in Maharashtra. And we saw that happening to grapes. And the grape production went down just because of the variation in the day and night temperature. So this year it has hit Alfonso mangoes. And as you mentioned rightly, it is a prized possession and prized export from this part of the world. And obviously the farmers are dismayed.
0: And those challenges are compounded, of course, by what is happening in the Middle East with shipping disrupted. How has it been for farmers?
7: Well, the shipping part, which is true that because of the Gulf War or the constraints in happening in that region, we have had two prized possessions being hit. One is, of course, mangoes, Alfonso mangoes, and the second one is coffee. Coffee has also been hit badly, the exports of coffee from India. So it clearly tells us that the Gulf War has taken its toll as far as agriculture is concerned.
0: And it is not just the farmers affected, it's also people who are involved in the whole value chain. Tell us about that.
7: That is very true, because farmers, of course, get a better price, but bulk of that share of the profit is gone to the middlemen or the chain, supply chain, or other players in the supply chain. And this is not the first time. We have seen that last year also in Telangana, which is adjoining to Maharashtra, the mango crop didn't fetch the kind of price it was supposed to fetch, and there were a lot of protests, and eventually the government procured at a fixed price the traditional mangoes of Telangana. So all I'm telling you is, all I'm trying to say is that these factors combined are, of course, quite visible this time to have taken its toll.
0: And the extreme weather that you're experiencing, scientists are warning that there are effects of climate change and it could increase going forward. How are farmers preparing for these changes and these impacts?
7: Well, this is a time when it is, of course, very hot, super hot, I would say. But thankfully, there are no major crops being cultivated at this time. We are waiting for the monsoon to step into the country, and then by June end or July, the sowing of the next staple food crop, paddy, will start. And that is a time when farmers are worried, because the temperatures are soaring, and we already know that many parts of the country have been declared as orange alert or something, and they have been put on alert. Farmers at this time can only wait and watch. And also, let's not forget that the good thing among all this bad news of temperature and climate is that the reservoirs, the dams, especially in the northwestern region, the Himalayas and the Punjab region, are relatively doing better compared to last year. So we have a little bit of hope here being generated, because when the irrigation time comes in, we will not have a shortfall like it happened last year and previous years.
0: Many thanks for speaking to us, Devinder Sharma, there, an agricultural policy analyst from Chandigarh in northern India.
1: This is Newsday on the BBC World Service, 6 minutes to the hour. Ghana is beginning the process of repatriating around 800 citizens from South Africa amid rising tensions over illegal immigration. More than 1,000 Ghanaians have volunteered to return home after protests calling for undocumented migrants to leave by the end of June. Some South Africans blame those undocumented migrants for crime, unemployment and pressure on public services, though South African leaders have condemned attacks on foreign nationals. Earlier, we spoke to our Africa correspondent, Myeni Jones, at the O.R. Tambo Airport in Johannesburg.
8: Yeah, I'm still at Oatambo Airport. We've been here for around 3.5 hours. The Ghanaian High Commission here chartered a number of buses to bring their citizens to the airport to be checked into a flight that they've coordinated. Some of those citizens are still waiting in line to be checked in. There's a mixture of people of all different ages and backgrounds, including women, children, young and older men. We tried to speak to some of them, but many were reluctant to speak to the media. They said they didn't want to be shown online for fear of reprisals. And they also mentioned that they'd been told by the Ghanaian authorities not to talk to the media in case their comments were misconstrued.
1: Okay, but I think we have managed to hear from one of the returnees.
9: It's not comfortable for us to stay here anymore. So, you know, home sweet home. So we have to go, and then I think we will find peace at home.
1: Yeah, hoping to find peace at home. Just remind us about why all this is happening, if you could.
8: Yeah, all this is coming because of a wave of protests against illegal migration that have taken place in a few South African cities, including here in Johannesburg, as well as in Durban and elsewhere. These protests have been organized by a group called March and March. They say that they are a movement, a citizen-led movement, pushing for immigration reform. And they believe that a lot of illegal migrants are responsible for the pressure that there is currently on South African public services, including the health care service and public schools. They're asking the government to do something about it, and they've also set this arbitrary deadline of the 30th of June for all illegal migrants to leave the country.
1: Would I be right in thinking that some of the Ghanaians who have opted to leave on these flights are not illegal, that they have the right papers to be in South Africa?
8: Yes, absolutely. We spoke to the Ghanaian High Commissioner. He said that among those departing, there were people who'd been here legally, but also undocumented people, that they were going to try and reintegrate them into Ghanaian society to make sure that they wouldn't come back to South Africa. But just as the gentleman you played a clip of earlier, Rudolph, mentioned, even though he's been here for 10 years, he didn't feel that in the current climate he could keep staying here. And so he decided to take the Ghanaian government's offer to fly its citizens back home.
1: And give us a bit of context about the numbers, the 1,000 or so who are leaving. What does that represent in terms of the Ghanaian community in South Africa?
8: Yeah, so the Ghanaian authorities have said that around 800 people have registered to be repatriated home, but they've also said that there's a total of 25,000 Ghanaians currently living in South Africa. So it's not a huge number of people, but I think that the Ghanaian authorities are keen to demonstrate that they don't condone illegal migration, that they're willing to help their citizens who feel unsafe, both at home and abroad, and that they're kind of taking a proactive stance to make sure that their citizens are safe.
1: And how are South Africa's leaders responding to all this? Because on the one hand, there's clearly a lot of popular pressure for them to do something about illegal migration. But on the other hand, the sort of images people are seeing today of people, Ghanaians in this case, in essence, fleeing the country, can't be good for South Africa's image, nor for its relationship with many other African countries.
8: Yes, yeah, several government departments have made that very point, and they particularly called on any protesters not to take it upon themselves to target anybody they think might be here illegally. This is a local election year in South Africa, and some analysts have pointed that in the past, when there have been flare-ups of anti-immigrant sentiment, it's often tied to elections to put pressure on politicians to deal with the problem. So obviously the government needs to be careful how it handles this. It's acknowledged that it understands the frustration of South African citizens around issues to do with migration, around issues to do with pressure on public services. But they've said the solution isn't for them to go out onto the street and try and target people they think are here illegally, but to let the government try and deal with the issue as best they can.
1: Maeni Jones, our Africa correspondent, speaking from the Oatambo Airport in Johannesburg. There is plenty more on that story. And just a few minutes ago, we were talking about mangoes. We got a message in saying, I'm going to fine BBC Nairobi a box of mangoes for making me feel jealous in the morning. Send it, our listener says. If we get your address, we'll try and do just that. You're listening to Newsday with Anne in Nairobi and James in London.
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11: 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I'm Stephanie Haney. 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
1: Hello and welcome to Newsday on the BBC World Service with Anne Soy in Nairobi and James Cotnell in London.
0: The Lebanese government says 31 people were killed by airstrikes on Tuesday as Israeli Prime Minister Benjamin Netanyahu said Israel was deepening its operation in Lebanon. We'll be speaking to a resident of Beirut.
1: Since war broke out in the Middle East with attacks on Iran earlier this year, the authorities in Tehran shut down the internet access because of the protests there too. But the internet has returned and we've been in contact with people inside the country.
0: With the ongoing Ebola outbreak threatening large populations in eastern Africa, we look at whether cuts to aid budgets weakened the response to the outbreak.
1: And in business, we're going to look at a pay deal at the electronics giant Samsung, which will see workers at its memory chip division receive a bonus of up to $400,000. That's after this news.
13: BBC News with Danielle Jaworwiecka. Unionised workers at Samsung Electronics in South Korea have approved a landmark profit-sharing deal, averting a strike at the world's largest memory chip maker. Tens of thousands of employees in the semiconductor division are likely to receive an average annual bonus worth around $400,000. Workers elsewhere will receive substantially less. Here's Archana Shukla.
14: That really is a big win for workers. But remember, this is only for those who are working in the memory chip division. And, you know, that really was the dispute where the workers were saying that if companies like Samsung are making such huge profits on the AI boom, on sale of these memory chips, then workers who labor to make these chips should also get a share. We've seen, you know, Samsung actually cross a trillion-dollar valuation this year. In the January to March quarter, they reported a 700% profit compared to last year, same period.
13: Israel says it's killed the new chief of Hamas's military wing in a strike on Gaza, as it also continues to pound sites in Lebanon linked to Hezbollah. The attacks come despite nominal ceasefires. Israel said Hamas's Mohamed Odeh was appointed after his predecessor was killed earlier this month. Lebanese officials say more than 30 people were killed there on Tuesday. Lena Sin-

0: Donald Trump. He's the latest high-profile Republican figure to be punished over a perceived lack of loyalty. The winner, Ken Paxton, is the state's scandal-plagued attorney general. His decisive victory demonstrates President Trump's continuing power among the Republican base. Bolivia's Congress has voted to make it easier for President Rodrigo Paz to deploy soldiers and declare a state of emergency to break up roadblocks which have paralysed much of the country. Protests called by trade unions and indigenous rights groups against austerity measures are now in their fourth week. Tom Kavanagh reports.
1: The legislation, approved by Congress on Tuesday, had already passed in the Senate. It's being rushed through as the national crisis caused by weeks of roadblocks and protests intensifies. The forced road closures called by trade unions and indigenous rights groups have affected the availability of fuel, food and other essentials in many parts of Bolivia.
0: You're listening to The World News from the BBC. The governor of the port city of Sevastopol in Russian-occupied Crimea says its air defence units have repelled a number of overnight Ukrainian attacks. Mikhail Rozvayev said over 20 drones were downed and a few buildings damaged. No injuries were reported. The strategic port city used to house Russia's Black Sea Fleet, whose capabilities have been drastically reduced by Ukrainian strikes. More countries are announcing travel restrictions over fears about the spread of Ebola. Canada has banned Congolese, Ugandan and South Sudanese residents from arriving in the country for 90 days. Others who've been in affected areas will have to quarantine for 3 weeks. The Bahamas has issued a similar order. Thailand is placing arrivals from Central Africa in quarantine. Officials from Ghana are repatriating around 800 citizens from South Africa. It follows a wave of sometimes violent protests against immigrants in several South African cities. Myeni Jones reports from O.R. Tambo Airport in Johannesburg.
2: The BBC saw dozens of people getting off buses at the airport and checking into a direct flight to Accra, coordinated by the authorities. The Ghanaian High Commissioner told the BBC his government wanted to ensure its citizens were safe. The repatriations follow a wave of demonstrations against illegal migration in several South African cities over the past month, with protesters warning that those arriving without permission are adding to pressure on public services. Some analysts have suggested the resurgence of anti-migrant sentiment in South Africa could be linked to local elections scheduled for November.
0: Nine people are still missing after a chemical tank imploded at a paper mill in the US state of Washington, killing at least one worker. Nine others were injured, some severely. The vessel held a highly corrosive liquid used in the papermaking process. Recovery efforts are still ongoing at the Nippon Dynawave packaging facility, complicated by the tank remaining unstable. Those hurt had inhalation injuries. BBC News.
3: Thank you very much indeed for that news. 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
4: In the programme today, we'll head to Lebanon and Iran and look at the prospects for peace as well. We will hear about the pay deal stopping a strike at an electronics giant, and we have a diary from a senior aid worker fighting Ebola in the Democratic Republic of Congo.
3: You send in your comment on any of those stories by WhatsApp or text message. Our number, +44 77 86 20 50 85.
4: We start this hour in Lebanon as Israel renews its offensive in the south of the country. The authorities in Beirut say that 31 people were killed by airstrikes on Tuesday. Israel says it is targeting the Iranian-backed militia Hezbollah, which has launched missiles and drones into its territory. Among the damaged sites was a hospital in the city of Nabatieh. Israel has upped the attacks despite a nominal ceasefire and the potential risk to ongoing negotiations between Iran and the U.S. Let's now speak to Aline Kamakian, a restaurateur in the capital, Beirut, and she's spoken to this program many times before. Welcome to the program. You have been updating us on the situation where you are with the latest airstrikes. Can you just describe to us what you have witnessed? What have you heard?
5: Thank you for having me. Good morning. Honestly, it's the Eid Adha, so the restaurant usually is full from a month ago, and it's vibrant and the city will be vibrant, but with the latest escalation and latest prevention to flee the suburb of Beirut and everything. Everything went down, all the reservation. It was, we were starting to see

0: shy reservation. We're starting to see people going out. And what happened before yesterday and yesterday stopped everything, and everything got back to minus zero. Situation is always getting worse and worse.
1: What is the mood in the city? How are people feeling?
0: Betrayed and angry, because what's going on is not, I mean, like, the war is not our war, you know that. And plus, what's going on with Israel and destroying every single house, destroying every single residential area, plus removing all the olive trees and hurting with the phosphorus, and not letting the security and the ambulance to arrive to help the civilians. I think this is not anymore a self-defense. I think people should know what's going on, what's really going on. And I'm not defending Hezbollah. We are against Hezbollah. We are against this war. Hezbollah is not Lebanon. So, but this is beyond normal. And this is, nobody's stopping anyone, you know, like, everybody's doing whatever they want, and nobody cares about Lebanon. Everybody's, your concentration is all about the fuel price. Everything is going about the Hormuz, and nobody, the real war is here. Is here, the real war is here.
1: And you have been supporting some of those who are displaced. It's a huge number, more than a million. What do they say to you?
0: Imagine it's the second time they've been displaced within a year and a half, and now it's been since 2nd of March. And they're losing everything, you know, like, they don't have any hope, because what's going on is, it's not about anymore the yellow area, the defense zone, it's occupied region, you know, and they're destroying everything on there. Israel is destroying everything. So these people doesn't have anything. They lost everything. They cannot go back to their countries. So they are in tents, in a very primitive, basic needs. Surrounding them, no work, no money, depending on NGOs to eat. This is catastrophic, humanitarian catastrophic, what's going on right now.
1: And there are talks that have been going on. More talks are planned in Washington between Lebanese officials and Israeli officials next week. Does this bring some sense of hope to people? Do you have much faith in that?
0: That's our only hope. We want peace. We want peace with everyone. We want to be neighbors, and we want to live longer. But honestly, while you're bombarding every day and occupying places, I don't think you're negotiating for peace. You're just waiting and winning some time. This is what's going on right now. But this is
1: What would
0: our
1: a
0: only hope.
1: settlement, what would a settlement, what would be the best outcome of these talks that you say are your only hope?
0: Well, removing Hezbollah from the territory, and Israel to go back to his country, and we have a good neighborhood, a good peace, and we can visit them. They can visit us. Why not? This is
1: Many
0: a
1: thanks for.
0: peace, but not getting occupied.
1: Thank you so much for sharing your thoughts, Aline Kamakian, there, a restaurateur in the capital, Beirut, and who has been supporting some of those people who are displaced with meals, hot meals, giving hope, she says, with every meal. Let's stay in the region. In Iran, the months-long internet blackout has been lifted, and some ordinary Iranians have been able to get back online to speak to family and friends living outside the country. Internet access had been blocked by the regime in Tehran due to fears that it could be used to promote an uprising against the control of Iran's clerical leaders and the Revolutionary Guard. Our international correspondent, Joe Inwood, has been listening in to some of those who've managed to reconnect.
2: Separated by an ocean and the longest ever internet shutdown, an aunt and her niece speak for the first time in 3 months.
3: Bale.
4: Salam, khubasti.
3: Salam, chotorasti, khubasti.
4: Oh, tashakur, khudach torasti.
3: Khubastam, bizar khushadam.
2: Switching to English, they let us record their conversation.
4: Khubastam, how are you feeling being connected?
3: I feel like I'm coming out of prison, and I feel like I'm born again. And after connected to you, and you called it to you, I feel like I'm travel to the 21st century from the 15th century.
4: It's like you time traveled.
2: Reunions like this will have been taking place all over Iran as slowly the crippling shutdown of the internet is partially lifted. This was the announcement being made by an Iranian government spokeswoman. We hope that in the coming days we will quickly be able to restore these legitimate rights to the people, she says. But as of last night, there did not appear to be a flood of videos being posted. The lifting of restrictions seems to be happening slowly. And many on the streets of Tehran and elsewhere had managed to stay online, but using expensive VPNs or illegal satellite connections. For many, this was not an option. Pantia is a computer sciences student. As she sits on a hill overlooking the capital, she scrolls through her Instagram feed. For her, a return to legal internet means a return to making a living.
5: I'm very happy that the internet is going to be restored, because businesses can get back to normal. I had an online shop for a while and sold products. Definitely it will benefit us. But the only problem is the censorship. If they come up with a good solution and correct solution to this, many problems would be solved.
4: I'm very happy to speak to you after so long.
2: But for the aunt and niece, it is all about finally being able to talk to each other.
3: And it was really good to hear your voice again after so long time. I'm so happy.
6: Some voices from Iran there. That report by our international correspondent, Joe Inwood. Well, Iran has expressed anger at recent US attacks, though it hasn't pulled out of peace talks. Those negotiations continue under the joint mediation of Pakistan and Qatar. There had been plenty of optimistic words from President Trump and from Iranian officials about the progress of the negotiations, but the recent US strikes seem to have tempered some expectations. Let's go to Qatar now. Dania Thaffer is the Executive Director of the Gulf International Forum and joins us from Doha. Welcome to the programme. What's your sense on where we are, where the US and Iran are with these talks?
7: Well, this is seems to be a fragile discussion. There are spoilers that could happen. For example, right now you have the Israelis and Hezbollah going at it, and the Israelis attacking Lebanon. And this is a major concern because this was one of the conditions that the Iranians said were part of the deal. And then you also had the U.S. attack targets within islands of Iran and within the Strait of Hormuz, saying that the Iranians, for example, were trying to plant mines in the Strait of Hormuz. Therefore, these are two critical fronts that could affect how the deal is moving forward. However, nonetheless, with all of this happening, both parties are still talking. We see positive movements, especially if you look in Iran. Some of the internet is being restored. Airports are opening. So it just seems like the deal could be moving along, but we still never know until it is officially signed.
6: Yeah. Do you link then the opening up of the internet specifically to progress in the deal? Is that what's happening, do you think?
7: Well, the reason why the Iranians said the internet was shut down was because of security reasons related to the war. So one could assume that, they're opening it up for that reason, that they think maybe the war could be ending. But, I mean, you cannot say 100%, but this is something that I gathered from reading between the headlines.
6: Okay, interesting. And you've mentioned quite a lot of external factors. What about at the negotiating table itself? What are the things that are causing a little bit of difficulty right now?
7: Well, the most important negotiation issue from the U.S. perspective is the nuclear file. And it seems like there's a major disagreement about what to do with nuclear stockpile, how to destroy it, where to take it, if it should be destroyed or diluted. The Iranians want it to be diluted. The Americans want it destroyed. That's a huge sticking point. Also, the other big issue that is important for the international community and also the Gulf states and the U.S. is the Strait of Hormuz. Now, if the reports that came out saying that mines were being planted in the Strait of Hormuz, that doesn't look very promising. And right now, there are reports of global hunger, the world, that certain countries across the world are on the brink of starvation because of the closure of the Strait of Hormuz. So this is a very urgent issue. And there has been a bit of progress with some ships going through, but it still hasn't gone anywhere near restoration to the pre-war levels.
6: Yeah, and doesn't all that massively undercut all those comments coming out a few days ago from the US and from Iran saying, actually, you know what, deal's really close? I mean, if you haven't resolved the nuclear issue or the Strait of Hormuz, well, maybe you've resolved a lot of things, but the key issues are still there.
7: Right. They said that they are disagreeing about certain words related to the nuclear issue. And also, yeah, it's a very fragile. I mean, there's really critical tensions happening right now. So we're not sure where this is going to go. And we've seen, I mean, obviously it hasn't progressed to this extent before, but we've seen retreats from possible deals. I think what makes this one a little bit different is you hear the Iranian side talking a little bit positively about moving towards a deal, because before it was only President Trump.
6: Yeah. President Trump has also linked a potential deal between the US and Iran to push for Arab states to join the Abraham Accords, i.e. recognize Israel, normalize relations with Israel. Is that something Qatar would consider, do you think?
7: No, I do not think Qatar would consider that at this point, because this war has put Qatar in a very vulnerable situation with them being locked in the Strait of Hormuz. And therefore, they are really subject to Iranian aggression. And joining the Abraham Accords would make Qatar, frankly, a target for Iran, something that Qatar cannot afford.
6: Another interesting dimension, and we touched on it a little bit earlier on the program, is a potentially revigoration of the combined strength, as it were, or a willingness to use that force diplomatically of the Gulf nations, more willing perhaps to push back against the US and President Trump. Is that something you see?
7: Well, it looks like regional players have been playing a more important role in de-escalation of this war and also negotiating this deal. Obviously, Qatar has been the forefront of that, and Qatar has been, since I believe the 1990s, mediating different conflicts across the region. So they have a long-term experience in mediation. So they've been kind of taking a leading role, and they have also been mediating between the U.S. and Iran before this.
6: All right, Daniel Thaffer, thank you very much indeed, Executive Director of the Gulf International Forum.
1: You're listening to Newsday from the BBC with James and Anne. A reminder now of the main headlines. Donald Trump has scored another victory in his purge of disloyal Republicans with a defeat of a four-term senator in the Texas primary. And a look now at sport with Sarah Menai.
8: Mikel Arteta, who guided Arsenal to their first English Premier League title in 22 years, has been named manager of the season. Meanwhile, his former player, Thomas Partey, has been named in Ghana's preliminary squad for the World Cup, next month's World Cup. Partey has pleaded not guilty to 7 charges of rape and 1 count of sexual assault relating to allegations by 4 different women between 2020 and 2022. Partey is due to stand trial next year in England, but Ghana's head coach, Carlos Queiroz, named him in the 28-man squad for a pre-World Cup training camp. It doesn't mean he will be at the World Cup, because the squad will then be reduced to 26 players before the tournament. Tonight, Crystal Palace have the opportunity to win a third major trophy in just a year and their first ever European one. Palace faces La Liga side Rayo Vallecano in the Conference League final. Kickoff is at 7 o'clock GMT. And in tennis, 17-year-old Moise Kouame made history yesterday by becoming the youngest man to win a match at Roland Garros since 1991. We'll head to the French Open in the next half an hour or so on Newsday.
6: Sarah Manai, thank you. Looking forward to that. Now, unionised workers at Samsung Electronics have approved a landmark bonus pay deal, averting an 18-day strike at the world's largest memory chip maker. Archana Shukla joins us from Mumbai with more details. So what's exactly been agreed on?
9: Well, James, we are talking about large bonuses, annual bonuses of average about $340,000 to $400,000. And Samsung agreeing to keep aside about 10.5% of their profits for these bonuses. And these will be linked to the profit milestones and stock performances, which for Samsung we've seen have been phenomenal over the past few quarters. Just this month, Samsung crossed a $1 trillion valuation. You know, the Jan to March quarter, they reported more than 700% profits. And this is where, you know, the dispute between the workers and the company came in. All of this profit is driven by sale of memory chips, and workers demanded that those who labor in the factories to make these chips should also get a share of these extraordinary profits. And now that the deal has come through, about 74% of the workers have agreed on it. It kind of puts an end to this single chapter of workers' strike in Samsung. But it also, you know, kind of reveals the internal conflict between workers, because one part of the dispute was how would this, you know, these bonuses be distributed across all divisions. So while those in the memory chip division get these phenomenal large bonuses, the others who are in the divisions making mobile phones and other appliances get bonuses, but not as big as these.
6: Yeah, and why did the South Korean government mediate this deal?
9: Well, you know, Samsung is the largest memory chip maker, and any strike there would kind of affect the global supply chain for these memory chips, very crucial in artificial data centers, etc., around the world. But it also, you know, Samsung as a group contributes about a fifth to the South Korean economic output. And their, you know, brokerages reported that if there is a stop at production, it could hit, you know, Korean economic growth by about 0.5%. So, you know, we saw the government ministries back and forth in meetings to stop and avert this 18-day strike that was being called out earlier.
6: Archana Shukla, thank you.
1: Yesterday, we heard from the medical humanitarian group ALIMA and spoke to its coordinator for the Ebola response, Dr. Papi Slami, who's currently in Bunia, the epicenter of that outbreak. He talked about the situation on the ground and the challenges that both patients and health teams face. Later in the day, he sent us a voice note on his day in this diary, laying out what he did and the work they continue to do to respond to this outbreak.
10: My day began with a coordination meeting involving all stakeholders in the case management pillar of the response against Ebola. The meeting was convened by the response coordination team, and during this meeting, we discussed the progress of work on setting up the various Ebola treatment centers and the activities of many partners, because the case management is very, very important when we want to fight against this kind of outbreak. I then went to the Ebola treatment center in Bunia, where I provided support for the organization of care. The team shared some difficulties with me, and we found solution together. This included the management of the body of deceased patients who had not yet received a dignified and safe burial. We discussed with the medical team the condition of the patients and the ways to improve the quality of care that ALIMA provides in support of the Ministry of Health. We discussed also the need to strengthen the relationship between healthcare providers and patients, the use of personal protective equipment creates a barrier between healthcare worker and patient, so medical staff should have time to talk to patients, listen to them, and provide psychological support in addition to medical care. At the afternoon, we visited with the Ministry of Health and WHO staff the site where Alima is building a new Ebola treatment center in Rampara. Works is progressing well, but we are facing some difficulties. This is due probably to the fear of the Ebola virus and also the fear of the hospital at this specific moment. We will reinforce the communication around Ebola disease and also our activities. Hope that these activities of communication will help us to encourage community participation and also the engagement of the community against this outbreak.
1: Dr. Papis Lami, the coordinator of the Ebola response for the medical humanitarian group Alima in the epicenter Bunia. And you've been sending us your messages. Kai Wilson in Uganda says that the war against Ebola in the DR Congo should not be left to Uganda and the DRC alone. Thank you very much for those messages. Keep them coming. This is Newsday.
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1: As concerns about the spread of Ebola grow, more countries, including Canada and Thailand, have put in controls for those travelling from the affected nations.
0: And Aisha Musa was one of two female members of the Sudan Sovereignty Council. She has spoken to us reflecting on how the country's civil war has devastated her country. First, this news.
2: BBC News with Danielle Jaworwiecka. Unionised workers at Samsung Electronics in South Korea have approved a landmark profit-sharing deal, which averts a strike at the world's largest memory chipmaker. Staff in the semiconductor division could now receive an average annual bonus of almost $400,000 each, but workers in other units will get much less. Israel says it's killed the new chief of Hamas's military wing in a strike on Gaza, as it also continues to attack sites in Lebanon linked to Hezbollah, despite nominal ceasefires in both places. Israel said Hamas's Mohammed Odeh was appointed after it killed its predecessor earlier this month. Lebanese officials say more than 30 people were killed in Israeli attacks on Tuesday. The Texas Senator John Cornyn is the latest high-profile Republican to be punished for a perceived lack of loyalty to Donald Trump. He lost his primary election to Ken Paxton, the state's scandal-plagued attorney general, who was endorsed by the president. More countries are announcing travel restrictions over the Ebola outbreak. Canada has banned arrivals by Congolese, Ugandan and South Sudanese residents for 90 days. The governor of the port city of Sevastopol in Russian-occupied Crimea says its air defence units repelled several Ukrainian attacks overnight. Bolivia's Congress has voted to make it easier for the president to deploy soldiers to break up roadblocks set up to protest his austerity policies. President Rodrigo Paz has previously said he didn't want to use the military to end the demonstrations. 9 people are still missing after a chemical tank imploded at a paper mill in Washington state in the US, killing at least one worker. 9 others were injured, some severely. A woman in Brazil has been found alive at sea more than 2 days after going missing during a jet ski ride. Bruna da Silva disappeared off the coast of Sao Paulo state on Sunday. BBC News.
1: Thanks, Danielle, for that update. 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
0: Over the next half hour, we'll bring you stories on Ebola, the war in Sudan, and NASA's moon plans. And in our sport, we'll look at the unusually hot conditions at the French Open tennis.
1: You can send us your thoughts in too. 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
0: With the suspected cases of Ebola passing 900 and more than 200 suspected deaths, concerns are about the spread of Ebola are high. This has led to several countries imposing travel restrictions, including Canada, Thailand and the Bahamas, all of them imposing controls. The BBC's Africa correspondent Barbara Platt-Asher joins us now from Nairobi. Barbara, what's the latest on the spread of this outbreak?
3: Well, the spread so far has been quite limited according to the reports we've received. So there are cases in Uganda, 7 of them, most of them having to do with travelers from the Democratic Republic of Congo and healthcare workers or drivers who associated with them. There's also been a spread from Ituri province, which is the epicenter, to the neighboring North and South Kivu. But again, the cases reported there are very limited, although the people in control of those provinces, the M23 rebels, it's unclear how much of an infrastructure, how much of a reporting capacity they have, since they are not working together with the government of the DRC. So what we've heard is not nearly as much as what in terms of the spread outside of Ituri province than we have about the spread inside the province.
0: You talk about the travelers from the DRC, and I wonder what measures the countries that are affected by this outbreak have put in place to try and prevent it spreading further.
3: Well, especially in the between Uganda, South Sudan, and the DRC, there has been a joint agreement to increase the surveillance and looking at checking passengers and checking travelers as they cross the border. The Ugandans have also banned any sort of public transportation between the two countries in the meantime. And this is the area where you might see the most spread, because South Sudan and Uganda border Ituri province. It's one of the things the chief of the WHO, who's going to be visiting DR Congo in the next couple of days, is going to assess, looking at what cross-border measures have been put in place, and urging countries to make sure that they are doing the proper checks and surveillance needed to prevent the virus from spreading, because that is one, of course, of the chief concerns.
0: And what about humanitarian organizations and also the countries themselves? Are they getting the resources that they need to fight this outbreak?
3: Well, one of the things that global health officials have been saying is that although DRC has successfully combated Ebola several times, they are on the back foot this time, partly because of global health aid cuts, especially from the United States. So it seems that that contributed to the failure to detect the virus early enough to prevent it from spreading under the radar, which is what it has been doing. Having said that, there has been a scale up in assistance since then. The African Center for Disease Control has organized a project, an African project, to raise about $300 million. There have been contributions about it from African states, about 10%, also from the Europeans. The Gates Foundation had contributed. The UN has put forward $60 million. The Americans have also put forward some money. The WHO has scaled up resources as well. But it takes time, and it is less organized than it has been in the past, because of especially the U.S. Pulling out of the multilateral health organizations such as the WHO. And also, in terms of getting the infrastructure organized, and as you well know, in Ituri province, it's difficult, not only because of the ongoing conflict there and the mass displacement, but just it's logistically, it's a difficult situation. We were speaking to one aid official who said to get from the airport in Bunia to Mongwelo, which is one of the epicenters, is 80 kilometers. It takes a whole day because the roads are in such a mess, if you're lucky, and longer if the truck gets stuck, which it could. So it is taking quite a bit of time to set up an appropriate infrastructure.
0: Many challenges there. Thank you very much, Barbara Platt-Usher, with that update on the outbreak of Ebola. And we have been receiving your messages. She did mention there the lack of American leadership this time around. And somebody who identifies themselves as an American from Wisconsin says that he thinks that the U.S. should help fund and also help have safeguards included in that funding to prevent exploitation of vulnerable people. All countries should work together to protect the world's most vulnerable, because we are all humanity.
1: Reports from Sudan say at least 14 people, mostly women, have been killed in a drone strike near the border with Chad. It is just the latest reminder of the toll the three-year-old conflict continues to take, particularly on civilians. The war between the Sudanese army and a paramilitary group, the Rapid Support Forces, is estimated to have killed well over 150,000 people. 14 million people have been displaced, and parts of the country are in famine, according to the United Nations, making Sudan's the world's biggest humanitarian crisis. Before the war, there had been hopes that Sudan could move towards civilian rule, having been led by military men for most of its post-independence history. The 2019 revolution led to the end of former President Omar al-Bashir's 30-year grip on power. The presidency was replaced by a sovereign council comprised of both soldiers and civilians. Aisha Musa was one of just two women on that council, giving her an unprecedented level of power for a woman in Sudan. However, those hopes of a return to democracy were thwarted, first by a coup and then by this devastating conflict. Since the war broke out, Aisha Musa's home in Sudan was looted by armed men, and she now lives in exile in Saudi Arabia. When we spoke, she began by telling me how she was feeling 3 years into the war.
4: I feel numb. Actually, still, it feels unreal to me. Having been in Sudan all my life, it looks like a nightmare, because although Sudan during the last three decades has not been in its best. Yeah, we have been through quite a lot of difficulties and insecurities, but I have never imagined that it will turn into a war field. When it started as a war for us in Khartoum, we saw that it is definitely going to stop. It is not going to go that far. And we were faced with the fact that even our homes are no longer habitable. Even at that stage, I was still feeling not safe, but I felt that at my age, where would I go? And I didn't have any alternative but that home, that house that I had spent all my life trying to build after I lost my husband. And to leave it was something I've never thought about, but I had to. Far as I am, I feel so insecure. I left behind a library that as a family we spent all our life trying to build. And now one of my sons went back to have a look since we left. The house is looted. Everything has been taken away. I feel devastated. I feel, this feeling of loss. I do not feel the loss of material things, but the loss of my life.
1: That story of loss of your possessions, of your home, is one replicated for millions of Sudanese, is it not? Almost everybody has been affected by this war.
4: Yes, everybody. This is the condolence that, no matter how much you lost, there's someone who has lost more, and maybe you will have the means to build some sort of life after that. But some people do not have means to. They do not have places to go back to. Our house is not destroyed, and the walls are there. The rooms are there. Mm. But everything, kitchen, bathrooms, everything is taken. Even the trees, they cut the trees. You have lemon trees and palm trees. I don't know why. This makes you think, why did this war take place? Is it really a fight between two people?
1: Look, I wanted to ask you about that, because you were on the Sovereign Council, the body that replaced President Omar al-Bashir as a civilian. You had to deal with those two men, the generals you were talking about, Abdel Fattah al-Burhan from the Sudanese Armed Forces and Mohamed Hamdan Dagalo, known as Hemeti, from the RSF, the Rapid Support Forces. Did you suspect at the time that they might take your country to the devastating war we see now?
4: Never. I did suspect that something is going to happen, but it never reached this. I did not see this in them. I did not see that they could be that blasphemous, that they could damage their country to this extent. So this is why I'm saying whether it is a war between two men or two groups, even that they represent, or something deeper than that and more than that. I knew them as colleagues sitting around the table. We laughed with each other. We ate together. We traveled on the same planes. We attended the same meetings. We discussed and we shouted at each other. And they were very respectful to me. I was never afraid of them as a threat to life, to the lives of people.
1: You talk of, is it just these two generals, the forces they represent, or something broader? By that, do you mean, is it something within Sudanese society, or are you making a reference to external countries, other countries, foreign countries, supporting both sides?
4: As I said in my resignation note, that there's something, some strong hand behind the whole thing that's happening. The thing, when it has gone so far and so deep, and it has used equipment, facilities, and money, and things that I know as a member of the government at one time that we don't have it in Sudan, that there is some strong hand behind them from other countries. And now, of course, it is obvious that someone is igniting this war by supplying both parties with weapons that we did not have any means of having them for this war.
1: Do you think that peace is possible in the short term?
4: Actually, a lot of things has got to be done if it is to stop. There are these negotiations that never include women, let alone any other groups or youth. They do not even have the young people who are the source of this revolution, that has resulted in this catastrophe. So how are you going to negotiate what to do to someone without asking them what they think? I belong to a group that includes 33 civilian bodies of Sudanese who are working now in Khartoum or from abroad, and they are all united in one group. We have got a whole roadmap of what we should do. And it kind of culminates into, number one, the war has got to stop. And civilians have got to get together in one round table. Why? Because we want these people to be the first start of forming something like the People's Council or a parliament. The army should go to where they belong and they should do the jobs that they are created to do. And the civilians should take care of themselves and should start preparing for public elections.
1: Aisha Musa there with her roadmap for peace in Sudan. She was a civilian member of the Sovereign Council, the body that replaced the presidency after Omar al-Bashir was overthrown, now living, like so many Sudanese, far from her home, in her case in exile in Saudi Arabia. We've had messages in on this from neighbouring South Sudan, actually, from James Rimajok in Mayom County, who said Sudan has been a big wound since fighting erupted in April 2023. Everywhere is at war. Nothing good has come out of Sudan for all these years. And Ayu Makwakildam from Rumbek says the military commanders should respect populated areas because civilians are not part of their war. Killing civilians will open another page of crimes.
0: Now, you're listening to Newsday from the BBC with James Copnall in London and Anne Soy in Nairobi. A reminder now of some of the headlines this hour. Workers in Samsung's chipmaking division are expected to receive bonuses worth almost $500,000 each after approving a landmark profit-sharing deal that's averted a costly strike. Israel says it's killed the new head of Hamas's military wing in Gaza, and it's continued to strike Lebanon despite nominal ceasefires in both places. Now, Donald Trump has scored another victory in his purge of disloyal Republicans with the defeat of the four-term Senator John Cornyn in the Texas primary. Time for some sports news now with Sarah Menai.
5: Thank you, Anne. Now to France, where Paris takes center stage this week and the next as the biggest tennis fans gathered at Roland-Garros for the French Open. And the second Grand Slam tournament of the year is underway in unseasonably hot weather in temperatures. Joining us live from Paris is the BBC's Katie Smith. Katie, bonjour, and thank you for joining us on Newsday.
6: Bonjour. Yes, and I can confirm, Sarah, very, very hot indeed, even in these early hours of the morning, coming up towards 30 degrees Celsius. It is so, so hot, and the players are talking about it a lot.
5: Well, we're going to talk about it in a minute. I can tell you, Katie, it's very hot in London as well. give us first the main storylines. Tell us, if we haven't watched Roland Garros, what have we missed?
6: Yes, so we've completed round one. It takes 3 days at the French Open, so the second round beginning today. But in terms of storylines, it's been quite intriguing on the men's side of the draw. Plenty of top 10 seeds already dropping out in the first round. The big scalp taken yesterday was Daniil Medvedev, knocked out by a wild card, and it's the seventh time he's lost in the first round here. It was a pretty wild and error-strewn display from the sixth seed. Alexander Bublik has gone as well. You might remember he beat Alex Dimonor last year in a run to the quarterfinals. Taylor Fritz, who's been injured, the American number one, he's gone as well. We've been looking at whether the fitness of Novak Djokovic is going to stand up, the 39-year-old, as he chases that elusive 25th Grand Slam title. And then on the women's side of things, the top players, they're all still in and it feels very open. It's an intriguing one this year. I think there's plenty of different names you throw into the hat as potential winners of the entire title. You've got the defending champion Coco Gauff, the four-time champion Iga Swiatek. Sabalenka was a finalist last year, desperate for the title, but she's had a couple of injury concerns. Svitolina, who was the champion in Rome, she's in great form. And then storylines outside of the actual playing and the competitive side, I'd say, Sarah, goodbye to some greats of the game. Gael Monfils, the son of France, who got so close. Stan Wawrinka, we said goodbye to him. He's retiring at the end of the year. And then we say hello to some new names, the 17-year-old Moïse Kouame, the new kid on the block for France and potentially a champion of the future.
5: Yes, indeed, a great prospect. And there's been emotional farewells, you said so, for Wawrinka and Gaël Monfils, of course. You've touched it as well, Katie, but three-time champion Novak Djokovic, he headlined the opening day schedule. He beat French player Giovanni Mpéchi-Péricard to get through to the second round that we will play this afternoon. For what expectation, Katie, really?
6: Well, this is the big question, isn't it? Because he's now 39, turned 39 last week. He's undisputedly one of the best to have ever played. He's got more singles titles than anyone else at Grand Slam level 24. But he hasn't won one for a couple of years now. Had that phenomenal run through to the final at the Australian Open at the start of the year. Beat Jannik Sinner. We know he can play well at slam level because he often finds form, doesn't he, as he builds through these tournaments. But he lacked so much match time coming into this, just the one clay court outing before arriving in Paris, which he lost. That was in Rome. So I think we all thought, well, what kind of expectations does he have? He's been struggling with a shoulder injury too, and at some point surely this great champion is going to crumble. But he really held firm against Giovanni Mpéchi-Péricard, as you say, a big serving Frenchman. He takes on another today in the world number 74, the 23-year-old Valentin Royer, who's been struggling for wins this year. So if anything, Sarah, I think this could be a slightly easier matchup for Djokovic, and I think he's just such a dangerous prospect. When he does start feeling his way into these tournaments, he gets so much love now from the French crowds. And with Carlos Alcaraz, the defending champion, missing, I just feel like Djokovic might quietly start to push his way through this draw and maybe put his head above the parapet and say, I am the biggest challenger to the world number one, Jannik Sinner.
5: Well, take us through the gates of Roland Garros, because you talked about Carlos Alcaraz as absent. Is it being felt? Give us a sense of how it is when you are on the ground. Is everybody missing the world number two?
6: Well, yeah, he's a massive miss, isn't he? His charm, his creative style. He loves the clay. He was the master of the drop shot, and he would just bring this sprinkling of magic, the defending champion. None of us can forget that epic final that he won against Jannik Sinner last year. 5.5 hours, Jannik Sinner had championship points on his racket. And Carlos Alcaraz came back to win that title against all the odds. So, yeah, certainly being missed. And if you know Roland Garros, the site, as you walk in, there's a huge steel structure in dedication to Rafa Nadal, a kind of a structure designed to look like the 14-time champion. Of course, Alcaraz, in many ways, the successor of that Spaniard. He's the next one on coming down the production line. So I think there's lots of references to the significance of Spain and the relationship they've had with this tournament. So yes, certainly being missed. But a lot of love, as I said, for Novak Djokovic, certainly for Jannik Sinner as well, who played his first match last night, came through in straight sets. And I think some real excitement as well, Sarah, about who could step up in the absence of Carlos Alcaraz. There's this dearth behind the top two in the world of who is the next guy, who's going to take their opportunity. And I think, you know, the likes of Alex Vera, Felix Auger-Aliassime, they've struggled to manage that. So maybe it'll be someone new like Rafa Nadal. He's the 19-year-old Spaniard, the new Rafa on the block, who's been exciting a lot of people and making quarterfinals, semifinals at 1,000 Masters, 1,000 level. I just wonder perhaps if someone like that could step up, the excitement levels would reach fever pitch in Paris.
5: And just like in the rest of Europe, we can feel that there's a passion, Katie, and we can feel how exciting that this French Open is. You really give us a sense of that. And just like in the rest of Europe, it's been pretty hot in France, Katie, less to say so. The country is experiencing an unprecedented spring heat wave. How are the players coping, and is that causing any issue?
6: It has been causing issue for some of them in terms of the exhaustion out on the surface. I think particularly on the men's side, when they're playing five sets, in Grand Slam tennis. We saw Casper Ruud, a former finalist, who really struggled with heat stroke the other day and almost lost his first round match. He had to recover. He lost his full set, almost threw it away as he was two sets to love up against his opponent, was serving for the match, had 5 match points, and then his body just totally capitulated. He had to throw the full set away and come back in the fifth. So we've seen that sort of thing. They've also been talking about the players, the playing conditions are different because it's so hot. The balls are pinging around a lot faster than they normally would on clay. Often it makes for longer rallies because the ball moves a little bit slower. It actually extends the play, whereas actually it's been playing almost a bit more like grass. We've seen a lot more serve and volleying, which is quite unusual on the clay. So I think a lot of the players adapting, but then you have some like Coco Gauff, who's grown up and lives in Florida, who said yesterday, guys, this isn't even very hot. Come on, I don't know what you're moaning about. So for some, it's an advantage, and for some, it's something they are having to adapt to very, very quickly indeed.
5: Thank you, Katie. I hope you are keeping cool. And that was the BBC's Katie Smith joining us live this morning from Paris.
0: Many thanks, Sarah.
1: Now let's hear about the US space agency NASA's lunar base plans. Their aim is to have a semi-permanent manned presence on the moon by 2032, perhaps as a staging post for future manned missions to Mars. NASA has also given us more details about its $20 billion moon base investment. Private ventures, including billionaire Jeff Bezos's aerospace company Blue Origin, are set to be involved.
0: Now, Astrolab is one of two providers of such moon rovers for NASA's Artemis program, which will enable astronauts to travel long distances across the rocky lunar surface. We can hear now from Jarrett Mathews, CEO and founder of Astrolab. Welcome to the program. First of all, how does your rover compare to, you know, what was used in 1972?
7: Hi. Yes, so our rover is about the same size, or it has to fold into the same volume that the Apollo lunar rover folded into, which is about a cube 2 meters on a side. It's quite a bit heavier, though, at almost 1 ton. The Apollo lunar rover was around 1/4 ton. And a key difference is that we are tasked with surviving up to a year on the lunar surface, whereas the Apollo lunar rover only operated for about 3 days.
0: And so how does it work? And does it have spare parts? Because I imagine something that has been built, there are parts that could break down. How do you address that?
7: Well, we're not planning on taking spare parts. NASA has a plan to send many rovers over time. And so I think you'll see wholesale replacement of these systems as time goes on. The key is to make it robust, you know, to the lunar environment, especially to survive that long year on the lunar surface, going through many lunar nights that can last up to 150 hours, and the temperatures can drop to minus 200 Celsius. And then you're also contending with all the other perils of space, including radiation and hard vacuum, as well as a really abrasive lunar dust.
0: Sounds like a complex system. And how important is manned lunar rover exploration of the moon's southern pole region?
7: Well, so the service ultimately that we're providing is to, you know, extend the range of exploration of the Artemis astronauts when they arrive on the moon. This will ultimately, you know, return greater amounts of science to NASA and the world, as well as help ultimately to establish a lasting human presence on the moon.
0: Huge, huge ambitions there. Many thanks for speaking to us. That's the chief executive and founder of Astrolab, one of the two providers of such moon rovers for NASA's Artemis program, Jarrett Mathews. You have been with Newsday from the BBC. Thank you so much for keeping us company throughout the program. That's it for this edition of Newsday. From me, Anne Soy in Nairobi, James Copnall in London, and the rest of the team, goodbye.
7: Bye-bye.
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11: The fate of France's former president, Nicolas Sarkozy, is being decided by the Paris Appeals Court. I'm Tristan Redman, and for the documentary on BBC World Service, I'm telling the story of how Sarkozy became the first former French head of state to end up behind bars since the Second World War. Throughout the case, he's always denied any wrongdoing. But there are allegations of a secret pact with a dictator, unexplained meetings between government figures and a known terrorist, and vast amounts of cash.
12: At the very end of the campaign in 2007, it emerged that there was so much of it that they even considered destroying it.
11: This is the story of Sarkozy's rise and demise, and how he went from the Élysée Palace to the notorious La Santé prison, and his quest for redemption and one final comeback. That's The Sarkozy Affair after the news.
2: BBC News with Danielle Jawowiecka. Unionized workers at Samsung Electronics in South Korea have approved a landmark profit-sharing deal, averting a strike at the world's largest memory chipmaker. It's estimated that tens of thousands of employees in the semiconductor division will receive an average annual bonus worth around $400,000 each. Workers in other units will receive substantially less. Jake Kwon reports from Seoul.
13: This landmark deal will see Samsung Electronics set aside 10.5% of its profits for bonuses for tens of thousands of workers in the company's chip-making division. The agreement has ended the threat of a strike, which could have caused tens of billions of dollars of economic damage. The news has led South Korea's main stock market index soaring in value. But it's also revealed the growing divide between those working in a sector at the center of the AI boom and other Samsung employees.
2: Israel says it's killed the new chief of Hamas's military wing in a strike on Gaza, as it also continues to pound sites in Lebanon linked to Hezbollah. The attacks come despite nominal ceasefires in both places. Israel said Hamas's Mohammed Odeh was appointed after his predecessor was killed in a strike earlier this month. Yoland Nell reports from Jerusalem.
14: Despite U.S.-brokered ceasefires, Israel is intensifying its military action in Lebanon and Gaza. Following attacks on Israeli soldiers and civilians in northern Israel, Benjamin Netanyahu has vowed to crush Hezbollah, and the Israeli army is now expanding its ground operations in southern Lebanon. Mr. Netanyahu said in a statement with his defense minister that the newly appointed Hamas military leader had been targeted as Israel continued to pursue everyone who took part in the deadly 7th of October attacks in 2023. There's been no immediate comment from Hamas.
2: The veteran Texas Senator John Cornyn has lost a primary election to a challenger endorsed by Donald Trump. He's

0: his support, and I look forward to working with him in the Senate to deliver for Texas.
1: More countries are announcing travel restrictions over fears about the spread of Ebola. Canada has banned Congolese, Ugandan and South Sudanese residents from arriving for 90 days. Others who've been in affected areas will have to quarantine for 3 weeks. The Bahamas has issued a similar order. World News from the BBC. The governor of the port city of Sevastopol in Russian-occupied Crimea says its air defence units have repelled a number of overnight Ukrainian attacks. Mikhail Rozvazayev said over 20 drones were downed and a few buildings damaged. No one was reported injured in the attack. Officials from Ghana are repatriating around 800 citizens from South Africa. It follows a wave of sometimes violent protests against immigrants in several South African cities. Myeni Jones reports from O.R. Tambo Airport in Johannesburg.
2: The BBC saw dozens of people getting off buses at the airport and checking into a direct flight to Accra, coordinated by the authorities. The Ghanaian High Commissioner told the BBC his government wanted to ensure its citizens were safe. The repatriations follow a wave of demonstrations against illegal migration in several South African cities over the past month, with protesters warning that those arriving without permission are adding to pressure on public services. Some analysts have suggested the resurgence of anti-migrant sentiment in South Africa could be linked to local elections scheduled for November.
1: Bolivia's Congress has voted to make it easier for President Rodrigo Paz to deploy soldiers and declare a state of emergency to break up roadblocks which have paralysed much of the country. Protests called by trade unions and indigenous rights groups against fuel subsidy cuts and austerity measures are now in their fourth week. The president has previously ruled out using force to reopen the roads, saying he would continue to favour dialogue. A monitoring network says deforestation in the Brazilian Amazon fell last year to the lowest level since 2019 when it began taking records. The report from Map Biomass says just under 10,000 square kilometres of forest were lost last year, a more than 20% decrease compared with the previous year. President Lula da Silva has pledged to eradicate illegal deforestation by the end of this decade. BBC World News.
3: You're listening to the documentary from the BBC World Service. I'm Tristan Redman, and this is The Sarkozy Affair. Throughout this case, France's former president, Nicolas Sarkozy, has denied any wrongdoing. It's 2005, and we're in Tripoli, the capital of Libya. A French minister is on an official visit.
4: Il y avait un dîner, une soirée à l'ambassade de France.
5: There was a dinner. An evening event at the French embassy.
3: At the dinner, there are 80 guests. There are toasts. This is Libya in the final phase of Muammar Gaddafi's rule. Colonel Gaddafi, the dictator, doesn't know it yet, but within a few years, he'll be deposed and then murdered by a mob. But for now, in our story, he's still in charge.
4: Et là, des Libyens officiels.
5: And then some Libyan officials turned up. And they said, there's someone we need you to meet.
3: This is Fabrice Arfi, an investigative journalist with the website Mediapart, who's telling us the story. He says the officials accompany the minister outside to a waiting car. The minister gets in. Later, he'll say he doesn't know at first where the car's taking him or who he's heading to meet.
4: En territoire étranger, viennent prendre un ministre.
3: There's no ambassador, nor any diplomats with him. At the embassy, they don't know he's leaving.
4: On l'amène chez Senussi, dans la villa de Senussi.
3: The car arrives at its destination, a villa. The house belongs to a man that the minister shouldn't be meeting, a man who's been convicted in France of terrorism. He's wanted by Interpol. Now, if I told you that after this unexpected meeting, the minister doesn't mention to his boss what's just happened to him, well, you might think it was unusual. Then, if I told you that in the final months of that same year, 2005, a scene like this didn't just happen once, it happened twice. Two separate high-ranking French government officials in surprise, unplanned meetings in Tripoli with the exact same man. A man convicted of terrorism. Well, then you might wonder what was going on. And you wouldn't be alone. because 20 years later,

0: prosecutors say that these two meetings were the moments a secret pact was forged. A pact between the Libyan government and the entourage of a French presidential hopeful. The individuals involved all say that no such pact ever existed and that they were tricked into these meetings. But the story of these visits to Tripoli and what happened inside those meetings has engulfed part of the French political establishment for two decades. These are alleged to be the central moments of a scandal that goes to the very summit of the French state, all the way to the one-time president of the Republic, Nicolas Sarkozy.
1: Bonjour, mesdames. Je suis Tristan Redman de la BBC.
0: I'm at the grand old courthouse in central Paris. The former president, Nicolas Sarkozy, is about to arrive to appeal his conviction for criminal conspiracy. In 2025, he was sentenced to 5 years in prison for his role in an alleged plot to illegally finance his 2007 presidential election campaign. Sarkozy was acquitted of three other charges, and he still denies any wrongdoing. Now, he's back in court, hoping to clear his name entirely.
2: Okay,
3: good.
2: How are you?
3: Yeah, good, thanks, good. I'm just at the Palais de Justice now. Sarko, I'm hoping, will arrive at 12:30 or something like that.
0: Sarko, as he's known by almost everyone in France, can still pull a crowd. The centre-right politician was elected in 2007 on a mandate to drag the country into the 21st century. To celebrate his victory that night, there was a glittering party on the Champs-Élysées. The most famous figures in France were there, including Sarkozy's friend, the rock star, Johnny Hallyday.
4: C'est un homme d'honneur. C'est un homme qui aime sa famille.
0: Sarkozy's a man of honour, Johnny says. He's a man who loves his family and his friends.
4: Un homme qui aime tout ça ne peut pas trahir son pays.
0: A man, he says, who could never betray his country. And yet, almost 20 years later, Sarkozy is accused of doing precisely that. This is a tale of secret meetings, claims of suitcases of banknotes, witnesses who disappear in mysterious circumstances, and so much cash that the protagonists don't even know what to do with it. They even consider destroying it. Above all, this is a story about where the money came from. French judges and journalists have been trying to solve that puzzle for years. And Nicolas Sarkozy? He says there's zero proof he's ever received any of it or done anything wrong. But the stakes for him are huge. If he doesn't win his appeal, he could spend 10 years behind bars.
5: Il n'y a pas un document, pas une photo, pas un compte, pas une...
6: There are no documents, no photos, no accounts, no proof.
5: Il n'y a que la haine.
6: All there is hate.
0: I've lived and worked in France as a journalist for many years. I covered Sarkozy for 20 of them. And I covered the downfall of Muammar Gaddafi in Libya too. I never could have guessed that the lives of these two men would collide in such a dramatic way. This story is so bonkers that I've always been amazed how few people outside of France have heard any of it. But to understand the full scope of it, you have to go back a long way. All the way to 1989. It starts with an explosion on a plane. It's September 1989. There's a bomb hidden in a suitcase, UTA flight 772 from Brazzaville in Congo to Paris. The bomb goes off somewhere above Niger in the middle of the Sahara Desert. There are 170 passengers on board, 54 of them are French. When the plane disappears, they're all missing. Very soon in Paris, the news is everywhere.
7: Attentat ou accident, le décès d'UTA n'a pas encore livré son secret. Il y a très peu de chance.
0: But there's at least one woman in the city who's still oblivious.
2: Très tard, le soir, en rentrant chez moi.
0: Danielle Klein has had a long day. She's had a big success at work, and it's her birthday. So she goes out to celebrate.
2: Au lieu de rentrer chez moi à 8h du soir, je suis rentrée chez moi à 1h du matin.
0: When she gets home, it's late, 1 a.m.
2: J'ai vu que mon répondeur téléphonique clignotait.
0: Danielle sees her answer machine is going crazy.
2: Et j'ai écouté les messages et là...
0: She listens to the messages. There's one from her mother, then one from her sister, some from her friends.
2: Des copains en l'espace de 15 secondes.
0: And she knows in the space of 15 seconds that her life has changed dramatically.
2: Dramatique, ça c'était très grave. Mon frère Jean-Pierre...
0: Danielle's brother Jean-Pierre is a 30-year-old actor. His career is just taking off. He's been in Brazzaville, in Central Africa, directing a play. But the play's finished, so he decides to fly home early. He wants to see his daughter.
8: My name is Mélanie Houtz-Klein, and I was 4 years old when my father died in the plane crash in 1989.
9: Mélanie, what do you remember about these days when your dad was killed?
8: I just remember when my mom told me that my father died. It's like a picture in my memory. We were sitting on the floor and she's telling me that my father is dead and... My mom told me that my father was dead and he won't come back. And I remember that he was supposed to take me to a park. And my first question, I think it was, oh, so we won't go to this park. And she told me, plus jamais.
9: Never again.
8: Never again.
0: It takes investigators a while to reach the wreckage. It's in the middle of the Sahara Desert. But once there, they find traces of explosives on the plane. There's a hunt to find who could have placed the bomb. And then they discover evidence that points at Libya and its dictator, Muammar Gaddafi. Neither Danielle nor her niece Melanie, nor the other families of those killed, could know back then that this story would still be making headlines almost 40 years later. Because the Libyan perpetrators of the UTA bombing, who were convicted in absentia by a court in 1999, have been on the run ever since. They still haven't been punished to this day. At the time of the bombing, on the other side of Paris from Danielle, you'd find the bourgeois suburb of Neuilly-sur-Seine. It's one of the wealthiest towns in France. And back then, Nicolas Sarkozy is its young mayor, a rising star waiting for his big break.
10: His rise really began with a very precise, spectacular moment.
0: This is Andrew Hussey, a writer on modern France.
10: Which was in 1993, when he defused a hostage crisis in a school in Neuilly.
0: A man who calls himself the human bomb takes over a nursery school and demands a ransom. He's holding 21 children and their teacher hostage.
11: Une trentaine d'enfants d'une école maternelle de Neuilly-sur-Seine.
0: Terrified parents wait at the school gates. Mayor Sarkozy steps up. He enters the school and he negotiates with the attacker. One by one, over the course of many hours, Sarkozy carries several of the children out in his arms.
12: Il a libéré plusieurs enfants tout au long de la journée.
0: It's all captured by TV cameras. All the hostages are saved, the attacker is killed by police, and virtually overnight, Sarkozy becomes a national hero. Fast forward to 2005, and Sarkozy is a fixture in government with a powerful job. He's the interior minister. And on the right of French politics, Andrew Hussey says, he's inspiring something of a frenzy. Sarkozy has cultivated an image as a law and order tough guy, a straight talker, particularly when it comes to the banlieue. These are the deprived housing projects outside of French cities where many immigrants live. And in 2005, there's a moment which is part of Sarkozy's political legend. He's visiting a banlieue near Paris.
10: There's been a lot of words to describe the people in the Bunya over the years, and he came out and said, Rakai.
0: Roughly translated, Rakai means scum.
13: Vous avez un site, cette bande de Rakai.
10: Now, it's a very divisive term because Rakai is a very, very old word in French. And as with very old words in French, it ends with that I sound like that. And it's quite a powerful insult in French, la Rakai.
0: This language infuriated many people in the banlieues, and also many on the French left. But for his base on the conservative right, this was exciting stuff. By the end of the year, Sarkozy is the favourite to win the next presidential election. He knows very well, though, that if you want to be French president, you have to be a player on the world stage, not just at home. Now, he's famous in France, but hardly anyone knows him internationally. And he decides to do something about that. He plans a trip to meet a prominent, headline-grabbing world leader. And to the surprise of many, he chooses Tripoli and the Libyan dictator Muammar Gaddafi. Now, you often hear journalists say that they don't want to become the story. But when it comes to this story, it would be hard to tell it without this journalist.
14: Fabrice Arfi, et je suis co-responsable du service des enquêtes à Mediapart.
0: Fabrice Arfi is an investigative reporter with a French news website called Mediapart.
15: This investigation for you has taken up a significant part of your life. I mean, I remember talking to you about it way back in 2012. Both of us are quite a bit older at this stage. I have a lot less hair.
16: Moi, j'ai de la barbe blanche.
15: Yeah, you have a few grey hairs in the beard.
0: Fabrice has spent 15 years investigating this story, trying to unpick what happened at a series of meetings in Tripoli at the end of 2005. At the epicenter of Fabrice's investigation is the summit between Nicolas Sarkozy and Muammar Gaddafi, the Libyan leader, in October of that year.
16: Il y a un voyage éclair de Nicolas Sarkozy.
0: Sarkozy makes a lightning trip to Tripoli.
16: Officiellement discuter de la lutte contre le terrorisme.
0: He meets with Gaddafi.
16: Tête à tête avec Muammar Gaddafi.
0: Just the two of them, with translators. Officially, they're there to discuss terrorism and migration. It's formal and it's short. The context here is crucial. This is all happening a few years after 9/11. Libya has been a pariah state for decades, accused of mounting terrorist attacks around the world, including in Lockerbie in Scotland.
16: Gaddafi comprend qu'il ne peut plus être l'État terroriste.
0: But Gaddafi realizes after 9/11 that if Libya keeps it up as a so-called terrorist state, he could be in trouble. Times have changed. And this meeting with Sarkozy, a prominent minister of a big Western country, is a stepping stone back to respectability. The two men talk. They shake hands, they smile for the cameras, and the meeting wraps up. But here's the thing about these meetings on the world stage. The real business doesn't happen when the leaders meet. The cameras are there, but actually, the big decisions are often made ahead of time. And Fabrice tells us this is exactly what happened for Sarkozy's visit to Libya. A few days earlier, his right-hand man, a man called Claude Guéant, had already been to Tripoli. Claude Guéant is Sarkozy's chief of staff, and he's there to prepare the way for his boss. Except Guéant has some business that's not on the official agenda.
17: Ce qui est secret, c'est que pendant cette visite,
18: what is secret is that during this visit, there is a dinner, and no one from the embassy, the Ministry for Foreign Affairs, President Chirac, no one knows about it.
0: If any of this is sounding familiar, that's because it is. It's the second of the two secret meetings in Tripoli that I mentioned right at the beginning. In the heavily choreographed world of international diplomacy, this is all unusual, because the dinner guest is someone in particular.
16: C'est la rencontre avec le terroriste Abdallah Senoussi.
0: He's called Abdullah Senoussi, and he's the same man we heard about right at the start, a wanted terrorist. So now we have two off-the-books meetings with this same guy. One just before Sarkozy's visit, and one soon after. Now, this man, Abdullah Senoussi, is important in Libya. He's Gaddafi's brother-in-law. But he's also someone to avoid if you're on an official government trip. because 6 years earlier, in 1999, he was convicted in absentia for the murder of 170 people, the passengers of the flight that exploded above the Sahara. And he's also been linked to the Lockerbie bombing in Scotland.
15: If it had become public knowledge at that moment that Claude Guéant, the chef de cabinet of the interior minister, had met with Abdullah Senoussi, what would have likely been the public reaction in France?
16: Si on découvre à l'époque que le directeur,
18: if it had been discovered at the time that he'd met, behind the back of the French state, a condemned terrorist, a wanted man in France,
16: vous imaginez le scandale.
18: You can imagine the scandal.
0: I'm in Lyon. It's a couple of years later, 2007. And I'm there to cover a huge American-style campaign rally for candidate Nicolas Sarkozy. In a few weeks, he'll face off against his socialist rival, Ségolène Royal, in the presidential election. At the rally, there are 15,000 people, thousands of French flags. A local paper says the whole event costs 170,000 euros. It's the first time I've seen Sarkozy in the flesh, and I'm struck by how small he is, but also by his strut. He looks just like a guy who knows it's all about to happen for him. And there was someone else there that day too.
19: My name is Christine Lagarde, and I'm currently the president of the European Central Bank based in Frankfurt.
0: I'm talking to Lagarde in her enormous HQ in Germany. Back in 2007, when we were at the same rally in Lyon, she was a junior minister serving alongside Sarkozy in the government. Lagarde tells me that she remembers that day and what it was like being on the campaign trail with Sarkozy.
19: He was a bundle of energy and he was everywhere. Whenever there was an issue, anything, he was on site almost instantly. I mean, it was funny because sometimes you would think, okay, he's going to be there. But he had been there 5 minutes before and 2 hours later, he was somewhere else.
15: What was Nicolas Sarkozy offering French voters at that stage?
19: He's a character, you know, bigger than life. And he was leading his political life with passion and with huge energy and giving us the sentiment that you could not waste a second. Nicolas Sarkozy came as a complete change.
20: Le travail, c'est la liberté.
0: Sarkozy tells voters he wants to get France working again.
21: La crise morale française porte un nom, c'est la crise du travail.
0: He says he'll be the champion of la France qui se lève tôt, the France that wakes up early. He says he wants to be the president of human rights, that if he's elected, he'll refuse to be an accomplice to any dictatorship in the world. And his pitch really lands with voters.
22: Hello, welcome to a BBC News special. I'm John Sopel in Paris. The French people have decided Nicolas Sarkozy will succeed Jacques Chirac to become France's next president.
0: On May the 6th, 2007, Sarkozy wins the election. It's the culmination of his dream. He's about to start one of the most powerful jobs in the world. But as he enters the Élysée Palace, it's also the start of problems that have pursued him to this day. Problems which could send him to jail. In the early days of his presidency, Nicolas Sarkozy is all action. He sets about reforming France. And as he put it, helping French people to work more, to earn more. But then in 2008, global events get in the way.
23: Financial markets across the world have plummeted in spite of efforts by the government.
19: We were in the midst of the financial crisis.
0: At this point, Christine Lagarde is Sarkozy's finance minister.
23: Here, more than £93 billion was wiped off the value of shares.
0: The global economy has gone into freefall. But Sarkozy seizes the situation by the scruff of its neck.
19: Confidence was drifting. Banks were in the balance.
15: He struck up a particular friendship at that moment with Gordon Brown.
19: Mm-hmm.
15: It's quite an unusual pairing. What do you think was behind that friendship?
19: I think there were two human beings confronted to a phenomenal crisis with both the same intention to resolve the issues and to do it in the best interest of their people.
0: Lagarde believes that Sarkozy's action here is fundamental. She says he helped save the global economy from complete collapse.
19: We had sometimes meetings at the presidential palace at 4 a.m. in the morning when there was an imminent crisis. And I've seen him in some of those circumstances completely calm, considering the options, asking more questions, thinking about it, and helping us in the right direction. So this is, I think it's a side of him that not so many people know about, but I've seen it several times.
0: You're listening to the documentary from the BBC World Service. You can hear what happens next after the news.
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0: Nicolas Sarkozy was coming increasingly under the spotlight, and in particular, the amount of money that had been swishing around his presidential campaign. The Libyan dictator, Colonel Gaddafi, would soon be welcomed to Paris. But the relationship between the two men was about to change dramatically. Disappearing witnesses and more stories of suitcases of cash add to the questions piling up for Sarkozy. The Sarkozy affair continues after the news.
1: BBC News with Danielle Yawowiecka. Workers at Samsung Electronics in South Korea have voted to accept a landmark profit-sharing deal. Tens of thousands of staff in the chip-making division will get an average annual bonus of almost $400,000 each. The agreement averts a strike that threatened the global supply of memory chips for AI. Israel says it's killed the new chief of Hamas's military wing in a strike on Gaza. Mohamed Odeh was appointed after his predecessor was killed earlier this month. Israel has also been continuing its attacks on Hezbollah in Lebanon. The Texas Senator John Cornyn is the latest high-profile Republican to be punished for a perceived lack of loyalty to Donald Trump. He lost his primary election to Ken Paxton, the state's scandal-plagued attorney general, who was backed by the president. More countries are announcing travel restrictions over the Ebola outbreak. Canada has banned arrivals of Congolese, Ugandan and South Sudanese residents for 90 days. Ghana is repatriating around 800 citizens from South Africa. It follows a wave of sometimes violent protests against migrants in several South African cities over the past month. Bolivia's Congress has voted to make it easier for President Rodrigo Paz to use troops to clear roadblocks set up to protest against his economic policies. Essential supplies are running short in some regions. A monitoring network says deforestation in the Brazilian Amazon fell last year to the lowest level since 2019. Just under 10,000 square kilometres of forest were lost. President Lula da Silva has pledged to eradicate illegal deforestation by the end of the decade. A woman in Brazil has been found alive at sea more than 2 days after going missing during a jet ski ride. Bruna da Silva was found by fishermen off the coast of Sao Paulo state. She's being treated for hypothermia. Her companion is still missing. BBC News.
0: I'm Tristan Redman, and this is The Sarkozy Affair from the BBC World Service, the story of the former French president, Nicolas Sarkozy. These are still the early days of Sarkozy's five-year presidency, and the activity is fast and furious. And in the middle of it all, he even divorces his wife, Cecilia, and then in short order, he meets and marries an Italian supermodel, Carla Bruni. It's a lot. But quietly, in the background, stories begin to emerge in the French press. Stories that in the noise of the Sarkozy presidency, few people may have noticed. They're some of the earliest reports about the money that had been spent in his presidential campaign. Newspapers report that Sarkozy's 2007 campaign was the most expensive in French history. At first, nobody's saying there's anything unusual about any of this, just that lots of money was spent. But gradually, the question of the campaign finances begins to attract more attention. This is journalist Fabrice Arfi.
2: The suspicion was that there had been mountains of cash, bundles of banknotes, which were used to pay the people on the campaign without any of it being declared.
0: There's so much cash left over at the end of the election, so many big banknotes, that the campaign managers don't know what to do with them.
2: The treasurer and his deputy said there was so much of it that they even considered destroying it.
0: It's not clear what they did do with this cash in the end. Sarkozy's 2007 campaign says that its finances have all been okayed and signed off. And the treasurer says this extra cash was sent in as anonymous donations. But the judge in Sarkozy's trial says that nobody working on the campaign remembers receiving any envelopes of cash in the party mailroom. If that's true, where did all this cash come from?
3: Je suis le matin en scooter dans Paris, je vais travailler.
0: This is Danielle Klein again. Her brother was killed in the plane bombing. At this point in our story, It's December 2007. Nicolas Sarkozy's been president for 6 months, and his romance with Carla Bruni is blossoming. Danielle's on her scooter in Paris. She's on her way to work.
3: Je suis du côté de la rue de Rivoli.
0: Suddenly, there are police everywhere. Danielle sees a long convoy of cars, and the police ask her to move aside.
3: Je comprends que c'est le colonel Kadhafi.
4: I realize it's Colonel Kadhafi in the streets of Paris, my city, and I'm being stopped by the police to let pass this dictator who killed my brother.
3: Qui a tué mon frère.
0: Gaddafi's been invited to Paris on a 3-day state visit. He pitches his Bedouin tent next door to the Elysee, and he meets Sarkozy at the palace. He crunches up the gravel courtyard. The two men shake hands and they wave for the cameras. Meanwhile, Danielle's niece Melanie, who lost her father in the plane bombing, is watching it all.
5: I was in New York. I was spending a year in New York for my studies. And I had some French friends. They were watching TV. And suddenly, I didn't have the sound. I just saw the famous images of Gaddafi shaking hands with Sarkozy. I was telling myself, wow, I think I didn't understand something. I thought Gaddafi was really bad. He was evil. And because my French president is shaking hands with him, maybe I didn't understand something. Like, I don't understand my own story. Why is he here?
0: Back in Paris, Melanie's aunt, Danielle, has an idea.
3: Nous, le petit groupe des familles,
4: our little group of families, we took out our placards with the photos of our brothers and sisters, dads and mums. Every time he went somewhere, we decided we would go with our placards.
6: You were running around Paris, yeah, following Gaddafi.
0: And people notice, first the media and then the Elysee. The families are invited to the palace to meet the president just after Gaddafi leaves. And it's the first time that any French president has agreed to meet them. When Sarkozy arrives, he's attentive.
4: The first thing he said to us, I remember it very well, was, "You're amazing people," that he understood us and that it must have been hard for us to see Gaddafi. Then he said, "You're at the Elysee, make the most of it. What can I do for you?"
0: They hadn't expected to be asked anything like this, and they don't really have any questions up their sleeve. Why not a visit to the crash site in the Sahara? That would be great. It's not somewhere they could get on their own steam.
3: Hop, il nous a promis l'avion présidentiel.
0: He promised us the presidential plane, Danielle told me. And what about outstanding compensation for some of the families?
3: Ça allait être réglé.
0: Yep, no problem. That would be sorted too.
3: Pour être sincère, mon souvenir, c'est que...
0: None of these promises ever materialized, Danielle says. But in the moment, she was impressed. Fast forward a few years. It's 2011, and Gaddafi's world has changed dramatically since that visit to Paris. The Arab Spring has reached Libya, and his government is under threat. The authoritarian presidents of Tunisia and Egypt have already been toppled. Sarkozy is one of the very first Western leaders to back the Libyan rebels against Gaddafi. Gaddafi launches a counteroffensive. I was in Libya back then, and I witnessed the ferocity of Gaddafi's forces firsthand. Gaddafi's military is advancing, and it's feared there could be a massacre of civilians in the city of Benghazi. Sarkozy responds. He assembles an international coalition led by France to protect the rebel-held city with airstrikes. And it's an unusual position to take because French presidents have often opposed military interventions in the region. Back in Tripoli, international journalists are covering the war from the side of the Libyan government. Gaddafi's son gives an exclusive interview to the channel Euronews. Saif al-Islam is asked his opinion of President Sarkozy, and he drops a bombshell.
7: Sarkozy must repay Libya the money he took for his election campaign. We financed his election campaign, and we have all the details, and we're ready to publish them.
0: This is a huge allegation, and it comes out of almost nowhere.
7: The first thing we ask of this clown, Sarkozy, is to repay this money to the Libyan people. We helped him become president so that he would help the Libyan people, but he's disappointed us. And very soon we'll publish all the details and the documents and the bank payslips.
0: The Elysee strongly denies it, and the French press are reluctant to take it too seriously, because the Gaddafis have got plenty of reasons to sling mud at Sarkozy. And then, one day in October 2011, a NATO airstrike hits a road convoy in central Libya. A short while later, Muammar Gaddafi is found hiding, injured, in a drainpipe near the wreckage of the convoy. A mob descends on him, and in the chaos, Gaddafi is murdered. It's a brutal end to his 40-year dictatorship. Back in France, Fabrice Arfi receives a message.
2: One lovely day in 2011, I receive a very short email. It's from someone I don't know, and they say, I might have something about someone you're interested in.
6: What was your reaction when you got this email?
2: I didn't pause for 2 seconds. I knew we had to go, travel to a foreign country. I won't say which, in order to protect my sources, but we had to go and see.
0: Fabrice and his reporting partner, Carl Lasquet, meet their source and they get their hands on a hard drive.
2: It's fascinating, this hard disk. It's like a sort of Alibaba's cave, and there are 19,000 documents.
0: Fabrice now has the digital archive of a man called Ziad Takhedine. And he's an important character in this story. Takhedine is a Lebanese businessman. He's not well known to the public, but he is well known as a fixer and a middleman in some circles at the top of French politics.
8: Notre chance, immense.
2: Our stroke of luck is that Ziad Takhedine is what you'd call a pedant. When he has a meeting, he writes a preparatory note. When he's had the meeting, he writes a report about it.
6: That's a journalist's dream.
2: Yes, when he has handwritten notes, he scans them. There are documents in French and in Arabic. Saudi Arabia, Syria, Lebanon, Libya, that's his field of activity. There's his correspondence, there are holiday photos, lots of photos, with very well-known politicians. There are details of his offshore companies, there are his bank accounts.
0: As Fabrice digs, one name keeps coming up.
8: Le numéro 2 du régime, le beau-frère de Kadhafi, Abdallah Sinoussi.
0: And if you remember, back then, Abdallah Sinoussi, Gaddafi's number 2, met with Sarkozy's number 2, Claude Guéant, in Tripoli. Fabrice says that Takhedine is a linchpin in all of this. Both the high-ranking French officials who met with Sanusi in secret in 2005 have said that they knew Takhedine and that he was present during those meetings. All of this could be circumstantial, tangential, of course. So Fabrice keeps digging, and he gets his hands on a new document. A document which is still contested and will become hugely significant.
2: It's a very interesting document which backed up everything we had so far. And it showed that in 2006, Gaddafi's administration had an agreement to fund, 1 year later, the election campaign of Nicolas Sarkozy to the tune of 50 million euros.
0: It looks like an official Libyan government document dated 2006 and signed by one of Gaddafi's closest advisers. If true, this document would confirm the allegations already made by Gaddafi's son in that interview with Euronews. Fabrice had to be sure it was genuine. He launched a series of extensive checks to verify it. The authenticity of this document has been disputed ever since. Sarkozy says it's a forgery, and he sued Mediapart 3 times in court. He lost all 3 cases. But then, in Sarkozy's trial, its credibility was once again called into question. Fabrice believes there's enough evidence that it's authentic. But at this point, he's left with a difficult choice, because by the time he's ready to publish, it's the most sensitive possible moment. It's the middle of the 2012 presidential campaign, and Sarkozy is seeking re-election.
2: We knew very well that revealing this in the middle of the presidential campaign, we would be criticized.
0: The information, they thought, was too important to sit on.
8: On s'est dit, on publie.
0: So Fabrice and his colleagues decide to publish. On the campaign trail, Sarkozy is asked by the French TV channel TF1 about the Libya allegations.
9: Plusieurs sites internet affirment que le colonel Gaddafi...
0: Is it true, he's asked, that Colonel Gaddafi financed him last time round in 2007?
10: C'est grotesque, et je suis désolé...
0: It's grotesque, he says.
10: On doit m'interroger sur les déclarations de Monsieur Gaddafi.
0: To be questioned about what Gaddafi or his son, a regime of dictators with no credibility, he says public debate has reached a new low. A few days later, Nicolas Sarkozy loses the election to François Hollande. And Mediapart, he believes, is partly to blame. It's a humiliation.
11: Une valise comme ça.
2: A suitcase like this. It opens like this.
11: Et l'argent est dedans.
2: And the money is inside.
7: This is Ziad Takieddine, the alleged Lebanese middleman. And he's talking on camera. Because after Sarkozy is voted out of office, Takieddine decides to tell his story to France Télévisions. And it involves a suitcase full of cash.
2: There is nothing in it but money. There's roughly, I think, 1.5 million. Notes of 500 euros and a few 200s. A few bundles of 200s.
0: What Takieddine is saying here is highly contested. It's been the subject of a defamation case, which he lost. Takieddine himself has retracted the words in disputed circumstances. Nonetheless, what he's saying here is relevant to the allegations against the Sarkozy campaign. Takieddine says that back in 2005, Abdullah Senussi, Gaddafi's number two, asked him to carry 3 suitcases of cash back to France.
2: He asks me because he trusts me. So I take it and I deliver it.
0: Takieddine says he'd pick up a suitcase in Tripoli and bring it to Paris on a scheduled flight. And then when he'd landed, he'd walk straight through customs. He'd get into a car at the airport and head for central Paris, to the Interior Ministry.
2: I get out of the car with the suitcase and I go in through the main door. I know I'm expected, so I go straight in.
0: Now, I don't need to remind you who was working in the Interior Ministry at the time of these supposed deliveries, but I will say that Sarkozy and his entourage have denied receiving any of them. But crucially, in the political world, these allegations have an impact, because they surface just as Sarkozy's been out of office for a few years and is trying to engineer a comeback. It's 2016, and he's hoping to win a primary to run for president again.
7: There's a big debate on the French TV channel, France 2, and it's hosted by one of France's best-known news anchors, David Pujadas. Pujadas asked Sarkozy about Takieddine's accusation.
12: Avez-vous, oui ou non, reçu de l'argent liquide de Libye pour financer votre campagne de 2007, comme l'a affirmé l'intermédiaire Ziad Takieddine? Alors pas seulement dans les médias, mais...
0: Sarkozy looks absolutely furious.
13: Quelle indignité.
0: What an indignity, he says. A few days later, Sarkozy comes in third place in the primary. There will be no comeback. But if the former president is worried about indignities, there are more of those to come. In March 2018, he's questioned by police for 25 hours and then placed under formal investigation over the Gaddafi allegations. In the French system, that's like being charged. Sarkozy is going to face a trial over his links to Muammar Gaddafi.
14: Je suis Alain Manc. Je fais beaucoup de choses.
0: This is Alain Manc, one of Nicolas Sarkozy's oldest friends. We're in his huge Paris office on the Avenue Georges V. It's one of the fanciest streets in the city, right next to the famous cabaret club, the Crazy Horse.
14: Nicolas Sarkozy, je le connais depuis 1986.
15: I've known Nicolas Sarkozy since 1986. That's 40 years, so I know him very well. We talked almost every day and saw each other about once a week. We talked about everything. Work, jokes, women, life, everything.
0: Manck has advised French presidents from François Mitterrand in the 80s and 90s all the way to Emmanuel Macron today. If anyone knows how it works at the top, it's Alain Manck.
6: What do you know about Nicolas Sarkozy's relationship with Muammar Gaddafi?
0: Monsieur Manck tells me that one Sunday, shortly after Sarkozy's election, he was with the president and his then-wife, Cecilia. Manck says Sarkozy was in the middle of a tough negotiation with Gaddafi about a prisoner release. But Manck didn't get the feeling there was anything cozy about the exchanges between the two men. He says Gaddafi was negotiating hard. I asked Manck if he believed Sarkozy had taken money from Libya.
15: Personally, I've never believed it. Not because I'm naive, but because if you are a politician on the French right and you believe you need illicit money for an election campaign, you don't go to Gaddafi. There were systems in place for this on the French right to get money from Africa. Sarkozy is an intelligent man. Why would he give himself problems by negotiating with a crazy tyrant?
0: Sarkozy is in the dock, accused of criminal conspiracy, corruption, and illegal campaign financing. He denies all the charges and says he's the victim of a politically motivated attack from inside the French judiciary. Danielle is also in court to give a victim statement because the alleged conspiracy involves Abdullah Sanusi, the man convicted of her brother's murder.
6: What was it like the day that you testified in court? What happened?
4: It's a moment we were all waiting for. We were all there. I had gone over it all well in my head. I was really keen to speak. Mr. Sarkozy was only a meter and a half away from us.
0: Danielle tells the court that her brother Jean-Pierre was fascinated with politics. How the families of the DC-10 victims had fought hard for years, and how painful it was to learn that high-ranking members of the government had met face-to-face with Abdullah Sanusi. Danielle and Melanie wait for the verdicts for the four charges against Sarkozy. The first one, corruption, not guilty. The second, illegal campaign financing, not guilty. The third, embezzlement of public funds, not guilty. And then the fourth charge, conspiracy to commit a crime. Sarkozy is found guilty. Guilty of plotting to obtain funding from a foreign state. The quid pro quo, judges say, was helping Libya gain acceptance on the world stage and turning a blind eye to Abdullah Sanusi's terrorism conviction. The judge calls it a crime of, quote, exceptional seriousness. And the sentence is 5 years in jail.
5: And when she said Nicolas Sarkozy's sentence, nobody speak, but there was, because we were so many people in the room, I heard the very loud. I will keep this moment in me forever.
0: There'll be no electronic tag for Sarkozy, no house arrest. He'll be the first and only president of the Fifth Republic to go to jail. Immediately after the verdict, Sarkozy speaks to reporters.
2: If they absolutely want me to sleep in prison, I will sleep in prison. But with my head held high.
13: Je suis innocent.
2: I am innocent.
13: Cette injustice est un scandale.
2: This injustice is a scandal.
16: A former president on his way to prison. Nicolas Sarkozy left his home this morning and, to cries of support from a small crowd, walked with his wife Carla Bruni down to a waiting car.
0: He arrives at the prison with pullovers, earplugs and a novel. And not just any novel, The Count of Monte Cristo by Alexandre Dumas. It's maybe the most famous revenge novel ever written. The novel is vast, more than 1,000 pages. The hero, Edmond Dantès, escapes from his wrongful imprisonment. He becomes wildly rich, and he destroys his enemies. It left you wondering if the vast novel of Nicolas Sarkozy's life might still have a few chapters left to be written.

0: It's March the 16th, 2026, and I'm back in court in Paris, and I'm watching Sarkozy arrive for his appeal trial. Everything is still to play for, and he could emerge from this retrial completely cleared or sentenced to 10 years behind bars. Nicolas Sarkozy's appeal will run until June, and the verdict will come in the autumn. In the meantime, Danielle Klein is going to court almost every day, and she says the last 35 years have been overwhelming.
1: Nous étions devant un monstre d'affaires politiques.
2: We were facing a monster of a political scandal. So many well-known and higher-ranking French people were involved.
1: L'affaire Epstein aujourd'hui.
2: A little like the Epstein affair today.
1: Tellement de gens impliqués.
2: So many people implicated in the story that it's hard to believe.
0: Sticking at it has become Danielle's mission.
1: Il faut pas décrocher.
2: We mustn't give up. We mustn't let go. We mustn't think that we're so small in the face of all this.
0: And in spite of everything that's happened, Nicolas Sarkozy still has supporters in the very highest places.
3: With retrospect, does any of this change how you feel about his presidency?
4: No.
0: This is Christine Lagarde.
4: I'm very proud to have served under his leadership, and I'm very proud of what we achieved at a time of a financial crisis that could have completely embroiled the entire global economy. And that's what I want to remember.
3: When did you last speak to Nicolas Sarkozy?
4: When he went to prison, I sent him a text message from Bulgaria, where I was, in a church called St. Nicholas.
3: How is he?
4: How is he?
3: Hmm.
4: Well, you will find out.
0: And Fabrice Arfi, what does he make of the man he spent most of his career investigating?
3: You and your reporting partners have been jousting with him now for a long time, almost 15 years. Is there any part of you that admires his tenacity?
5: I could admire his tenacity if he weren't my former president. He's an impressive person. I could tell you about my exchange with him in court.
3: Oh yeah, go on, please.
0: Fabrice tells me a story. During the first trial, on a courtroom break, Sarkozy summons Fabrice over for a chat. It's the first time Fabrice has ever actually spoken with him after 15 years of asking for an interview.
6: Et Nicolas Sarkozy, qui est très tactile.
5: Nicolas Sarkozy, who's very tactile, he put his hand on my forearm and said, "But Mr. Arfi, it's nothing personal against you." And then he said something to me, something I've been asking myself about ever since. "But you know, Mr. Arfi, when you're losing, you have to admit it. You have to be a good sport."
0: And with that, Sarkozy was off.
5: And I thought to myself, who was he talking to? Was he talking to me? Or was he talking to his subconscious? I still don't understand what he wanted to tell me.
0: We asked Nicolas Sarkozy if he'd speak to us for this program, and he declined.
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10: BBC World Service, it's 8 o'clock GMT. This is Oliver Conway with the newsroom. Workers at Samsung are to get bonuses of nearly $400,000 after agreeing not to strike in return for a share of profits from the AI boom. We hear from South Korea. Also today.
11: when children are being killed on a daily basis, civilian infrastructures, including hospitals, are being attacked, this is not a real ceasefire.
10: Israel continues its strikes on Lebanon and also on Gaza, where it says it's killed the new head of the Hamas military wing. Relief in Iran as the internet is partially restored after a near three-month blackout.
12: I feel like I'm coming out of prison and I feel like I'm born again.
10: And later.
13: This is the most expensive Eid on record. Sheep prices have simply never been this high.
10: The cost of living affecting Eid celebrations. First, our top stories.
14: BBC News with Danielle Yawovietska. Unionised workers at Samsung Electronics in South Korea have approved a landmark profit-sharing deal, averting a strike at the world's largest memory chipmaker. Tens of thousands of employees in the semiconductor division are likely to receive an average annual bonus of up to $400,000. Here's Archana Shukla.
15: It's a win for these workers. We're talking about average bonuses of about $340,000 to $400,000 in some cases. And Samsung agreeing to keep about 10.5% of their profits for these bonuses linked to the profit milestones and stock performances. We've seen the stock's performance has been phenomenal in the last few quarters, driven by huge demand for memory chips that Samsung makes, which are critical components in data centers. We've seen Samsung's valuation cross $1 trillion. They've reported 700% profit in the Jan to March quarter. And that is where this deal becomes a win for workers, James, because this is what they were demanding, that the workers who make these chips also get a share of these profits.
14: Israel has killed the new chief of Hamas's military wing in a strike on Gaza, as it also continues to pound sites in Lebanon linked to Hezbollah. The attacks come despite nominal ceasefires in both places. Israel said Hamas's Mohammed Odeh was appointed after his predecessor was killed earlier this month. Here's Yolande Nell.
16: Mohammed Odeh just recently chosen as the new head of the Hamas armed wing in Gaza. There's video footage from last night that shows an apartment building ablaze in Gaza City, with witnesses telling the BBC they believe about five missiles were used. A local Hamas source did tell the BBC last night that Mohammed Odeh and his wife were killed. Local Palestinian reports saying that at least one of his children was killed in this strike as well.
14: More countries are announcing travel restrictions over fears about the spread of Ebola. Canada has banned Congolese, Ugandan and South Sudanese residents from arriving in the country for 90 days. Others coming from affected areas will have to quarantine for 3 weeks. Barbara Plett-Usher reports on efforts to contain the outbreak.
17: The World Health Organization is working hard to scale up the response to the Ebola outbreak, sending medical supplies and staff to the epicenter in the eastern province of Ituri. Aid workers are struggling to establish an effective infrastructure there. Travel is very difficult because of poor road conditions. Conflict and mass displacement have weakened the health system, as have international aid cuts.

0: high-profile Republican to be punished for a perceived lack of loyalty. The winner is Ken Paxton, the scandal-plagued Texas Attorney General. David Willis reports.
1: Mr. Paxton's win will force John Cornyn, who has served four terms in the US Senate, into retirement early next year and could boost his Democratic rival James Tallarico's chances of becoming the first member of his party to win a Senate election in Texas since 1988. In a campaign video, Mr. Tallarico branded Ken Paxton the most corrupt politician in America.
0: Nine people are still missing after a chemical tank imploded at a paper mill in the US state of Washington, killing at least one worker. Nine others were injured. The vessel held a highly corrosive liquid used in the papermaking process. Recovery efforts are still ongoing at the Nippon Dynawave packaging facility, complicated by the tank remaining unstable. Officials from Ghana are repatriating around 800 citizens from South Africa. It follows a wave of sometimes violent protests against migrants in several South African cities over the past month. The BBC saw dozens of people leaving buses at Johannesburg O.R. Tambo Airport and checking in for flights to Accra. Ghana says it's ensuring the safety of its citizens. A monitoring network says deforestation in the Brazilian Amazon fell last year to the lowest level since 2019 when it began taking records. The report from MAP Biomass says just under 10,000 square kilometres of forest were lost last year, a more than 20% decrease compared with the previous year. The announcement marks a significant milestone for President Luiz Inácio Lula da Silva, who has pledged to eradicate illegal deforestation by the end of this decade. BBC World News.
2: Thank you. You're listening to the newsroom from the BBC World Service with Oliver Conway. Should workers get a share of the profits from the global AI boom? Well, about two-thirds of the employees at the world's largest memory chip maker, Samsung, are to receive a bonus this year of nearly $400,000 after agreeing a deal to avert an 18-day strike. The threatened industrial action could have had a significant impact on the South Korean economy, with Samsung accounting for about an eighth of the nation's GDP. High demand for the memory chips that power AI data centres has helped boost the firm's first quarter operating profit by 750%. But the pay deal has led to discontent in less profitable divisions such as mobile phones and consumer electronics, and a smaller union is taking legal action to block the agreement. I heard more from our correspondent Jake Kwon in the South Korean capital, Seoul.
3: They have decided to set aside 10.5% of the operating profit every year as a bonus to be paid out in company stocks to the employees. The company's largest union has threatened to go on strike for 18 days, halting the production of memory chips, which would have had tens of billions of dollars in damage to the company and the economy as part of the lost revenue. And also, it was going to disrupt the global supply of these memory chips, which are a critical component in the AI database.
2: Nearly 80,000 employees will be eligible for this bonus, nearly two-thirds of the company's workforce, but not everyone. How's that gone down?
3: No, and I think what the vote had revealed is this internal conflict between the workers. About 73% of the union had said yes to this deal, but that also means that there were a significant number of people who said no to this deal. These are people who are making smartphones and TVs, these other products from Samsung Electronics that we're very familiar with. These people who are not making memory chips, they're being given a few thousand dollars at the end of this year.
2: Is it common for workers in Korea to get such big payouts?
3: No, this is very uncommon. One theme that keeps coming up is how unequal this success is. While Samsung Electronics and SK Hynix, its major competitor, have passed $1 trillion in valuation this month, this is not the case for most other South Korean companies. These two companies comprise of about 40% in the South Korean stock market. So I think a lot of people who are watching them are very envious. And there's a lot of conversation right now in South Korea. How does this benefit the society as a whole? How does this benefit South Korea's economy as a whole?
2: Could it set a precedent for how the spoils from the AI boom are shared out?
3: That debate is definitely going on. What we saw with Samsung, it was impacted by how SK Hynix, their main competitor, was paying out its workers about 10% of the profit, similar deal to what Samsung employees got today. And the top policymakers here was saying that we need to

0: start a conversation about what we're going to do with increased tax revenue that comes from this AI boom. Are we going to make a sovereign money pool that could be used to improve infrastructures or other national projects? Or are we going to start giving out as dividend to the rest of the citizens? I think it will be many years before we have a more concrete picture of what that equitable fair deal will be.
1: Jake Kwon in Seoul. The Lebanese authorities say 31 people, including at least 4 children, were killed in Israeli strikes on Tuesday after Israel's Prime Minister Benjamin Netanyahu vowed to crush Hezbollah. The Israeli military said it hit more than 100 Hezbollah sites and fighters in one of the heaviest bombardments since a US-brokered ceasefire began in mid-April. Yara Hamadeh from the charity Save the Children is in the Lebanese capital, Beirut. She called on the international community to do more to protect civilians.
2: When children are being killed, being injured on a daily basis, civilian infrastructures, including hospitals, are being attacked, this is not a real ceasefire. We are calling on all parties to respect the international humanitarian law, to stop attacks on civilians, and we are calling on the international community to intensify their diplomatic effort to reach a permanent and definitive ceasefire.
1: We got an update from our correspondent Lina Sinjab in Beirut.
3: It's one of the heaviest airstrikes day since the ceasefire started. Also throughout the early hours of this morning, with more casualties and deaths reported, but we're still not confirmed about the total number. This is the first day of Eid al-Adha, the holy feast for the Muslim community across the world. And here in Lebanon, yet airstrikes. Yesterday, 30 people were killed, but there were also double tap attacks where, you know, paramedics were also attacked. There are people who were left under rubble that they couldn't be rescued because the rescuers were warned to leave the site. Women and children were included in the death toll. Across the country, especially here in Beirut, there is a wave of fear and concern. We've seen in the past 2 days a wave of people rushing out of Dahiya neighborhood, a Hezbollah stronghold in the south, fearing, you know, other attacks to happen. In the south, it's continuous, more evacuation orders and more strikes and more boots on the ground expanding into the south of Lebanon. All what's happening is far from being described as ceasefire and does not at all indicate towards any lasting solution, which is the government, you know, is hoping for. And that's why they've been involved in direct negotiations with the Israelis. And there is another round coming up soon with the hope of finding, you know, lasting solutions for Lebanon and for the civilians who are affected.
1: Lina Sinjab in Beirut. Well, Israel has also carried out airstrikes on the Palestinian territory of Gaza, despite a ceasefire with Hamas that began in October. Rescue teams say at least 10 people were killed on Tuesday. Israel said it targeted the new head of Hamas's armed wing in Gaza, Mohammed Odeh, days after killing his predecessor. The Israeli Defense Minister Israel Katz said Odeh had been, quote, sent to meet his associates in the depths of hell. Our correspondent Yoland Nell is in Jerusalem.
4: Mohammed Odeh, just recently chosen as the new head of the Hamas armed wing in Gaza. There's video footage from last night that shows an apartment building ablaze in Gaza City, rescuers and ambulances rushing to the scene. Israel now says that it did kill Mohammed Odeh in this targeted strike, and with witnesses telling the BBC they believe about 5 missiles were used, that an Israeli helicopter was heard overhead just before the attack. And while Hamas has not officially commented, a local Hamas source did tell the BBC last night that Mohammed Odeh and his wife were killed. Local Palestinian reports saying that at least one of his children was killed in this strike as well. But Israel has said that Mohammed Odeh was one of the architects of the 7th of October attacks, those deadly attacks on Israel. And Israel has said it's committed to eliminating all of those who led that deadly assault. And really this coming at a very delicate time in Gaza. We can see that Israel is stepping up its military pressure there, particularly on Hamas. This is a time when the indirect talks between Israel and Hamas on advancing President Trump's peace deal for Gaza have really been deadlocked. And the US-led Board of Peace has made it clear that reconstruction in Gaza. Israeli troop withdrawals from Gaza are contingent on Hamas disarming, and there's really not been any progress in getting Hamas to give up its weapons.
1: Yonah, now in Jerusalem. Well, on to that other conflict in the Middle East. And for the first time since the US and Israel attacked Iran almost 3 months ago, some people there have been able to go online and speak to family and friends outside the country. Internet access was blocked by the Iranian authorities over fears it could be used by protesters against the regime. Some Iranians managed to get round it by using expensive virtual private networks and smuggling satellite technology into the country. Our World News correspondent Joe Inwood has been listening to some of the conversations between those who've managed to reconnect.
5: Separated by an ocean and the longest ever internet shutdown, an aunt and her niece speak for the first time in 3 months.
6: Bale.
7: Salam, khubasti.
6: Salam, chotoresti, khubasti.
7: Ah, tashakkur, khudat chotoresti.
6: Khubastam, bishar khushodam.
5: Switching to English, they let us record their conversation.
7: Khubastam, how are you feeling being connected?
6: I feel like I'm coming out of prison, and I feel like I'm born again. And after connected to you and you called it to you, I feel like I'm travel to the 21st century from the 15th century.
7: It's like you time traveled.
5: Reunions like this will have been taking place all over Iran as slowly the crippling shutdown of the internet is partially lifted. This was the announcement being made by an Iranian government spokeswoman. We hope that in the coming days we will quickly be able to restore these legitimate rights to the people, she says. But as of last night, there did not appear to be a flood of videos being posted. The lifting of restrictions seems to be happening slowly. And many on the streets of Tehran and elsewhere had managed to stay online, but using expensive VPNs or illegal satellite connections. For many, this was not an option. Pantia is a computer sciences student. As she sits on a hill overlooking the capital, she scrolls through her Instagram feed. For her, a return to legal internet means a return to making a living.
8: I'm very happy that the internet is going to be restored because businesses can get back to normal. I had an online shop for a while and sold products. Definitely it will benefit us. But the only problem is the censorship. If they come up with a good solution and correct solution to this, many problems would be solved.
7: I'm very happy to speak to you after so long.
5: But for the aunt and niece, it is all about finally being able to talk to each other.
6: And it was really good to hear your voice again after so long time. I'm so happy.
1: Our World Affairs correspondent, Joe Inwood. You're listening to The Newsroom from the BBC World Service. Over the past two decades, South Africa has experienced waves of violent xenophobic attacks. Last week, in the city of Durban, several hundred people from countries including Rwanda, Somalia and the Democratic Republic of Congo had to seek protection, saying locals were going door to door telling them to leave. Now, Ghana is repatriating around 800 of its citizens. The BBC saw dozens of them at Johannesburg's O.R. Tambo Airport checking in for flights to Accra. Also there was the Ghanaian High Commissioner, Benjamin Kwashi.
9: Who felt that their lives were in danger, who felt like the economic activity that they were engaging in had come to a standstill, who felt unwelcome in this country. And it is the responsibility of every government to ensure that its citizens are taken care of both home and abroad.
1: Well, let's speak to our Africa correspondent, Myeni Jones, who is in Johannesburg. Myeni, what are we to make of this?
10: Well, it's quite a confusing story, really. The Ghanaians say that their citizens have been targeted in these latest protests. They've been asked to leave. They don't feel safe here. We struggled to speak to some of the detainees that left this morning. Many were reluctant to talk to the media. Some said that they had been told by the High Commissioner not to speak to journalists. So we couldn't get much clarity on why they were leaving. The South African authorities have said that they're trying to crack down on this issue of illegal migration, but there are growing calls from South African citizens who blame migrants for a lot of the pressure that they're feeling on public services. So at the moment, yes, it's a murky situation and quite unclear what's really going on.
1: Might other countries follow Ghana's lead?
10: Yes, Nigeria has said it wants to repatriate its citizens. South Africa, as you mentioned in your introduction, has had these flare-ups of xenophobic violence in the past. And so lots of people, lots of African countries are concerned that this current wave of anti-immigration protests could end up escalating to the type of violence we've seen in the past.
1: And do people continue to go to South Africa even though they face such hostility?
10: It's Africa's most industrialized nation and one of its biggest economies. So it's certainly been a draw for migrants, particularly from Southern Africa. And that's what's infuriating a lot of South Africans. They say that at a time when unemployment is high, they've got one of the highest rates of youth unemployment anywhere in the world at around 40%. They say it's time to prioritize South Africans, particularly young South Africans, for jobs and to make sure that illegal migrants aren't coming here and undercutting them, taking jobs, accepting lower wages. And it's also worth mentioning that this is a local election year. So lots of politicians are capitalizing on this feeling to try and push an anti-immigrant agenda and try and suggest to their electorate that they are the right party to vote for.
1: Okay, Maieni, thank you very much indeed. Maieni Jones there, our Africa correspondent, talking to us from Johannesburg. Much of Bolivia has been brought to a halt this week as a result of roadblocks by trade unions and supporters of the former left-wing president Evo Morales. Police used tear gas on Monday evening to disperse protesters in the administrative capital, La Paz. They've been calling on the government to resign and for an end to austerity.
11: He has discriminated against us. This hunger-inducing government has treated us like vandals because it wants to take our natural resources, but we are not going to let him extract them.
12: We're not asking for dialogue. There's no room for dialogue anymore. Even if they beg, the people don't want that anymore.
1: Well, in the past few hours, Bolivia's Congress has approved legislation which would give the authorities more power to disperse such protests. We can talk now to our online Americas editor, Vanessa Buschlut. Vanessa, first of all, what are these emergency measures?
13: The emergency measures allow the president to curtail the freedom of movement and the freedom of assembly of people if he sees fit. But one of the key things is also that allows him to deploy the army, soldiers, to break up protests if he thinks that is needed. Now, that was possible before, up until 2020, under the Bolivian constitution. But then a new law was brought in, tying the hands of the president, some lawmakers would say, by curtailing those powers, and that law has now been repealed. So it's back to the status quo ante. It's back to the president being able to deploy soldiers to disperse protesters if he thinks that's necessary.
1: Why is the government facing so much criticism?
13: Rodrigo Paz, the president who's been in power for 6 months, is really between a rock and a hard place because he was elected as a center-right leader and there were candidates to his right and also candidates to his left. And both of those camps are attacking him. The right thinks he's not doing enough to implement austerity measures and that he should crack down harder on these protests, and the left says that he's not negotiating enough with them, that he's not involving sectors of society such as the miners, the indigenous community, and farmers enough in his decision making. So that's why he's being attacked from both sides and is really in a difficult position here.
1: And how bad is the disruption in Bolivia?
13: It's massive because a lot of these protests have been taking place in La Paz, which is a key city, and there shortages of medicine, of fuel, of food and water have been really severe, and to the point that the government has asked foreign nations to help with humanitarian aid, and also the First Lady, for example, asked for people in other regions of Bolivia to send bottled water to La Paz to help the people affected there.
1: And so with these new measures, will the government be able to end this crisis?
13: That depends who you ask. The lawmakers supporting this measure said that it would give the president power to disperse these protests in such a key area. But there's also some who say that if you bring in soldiers, you're just throwing fuel onto the fire.
1: Vanessa, thank you. Vanessa Buschluter, our online America's editor. Well, in North America, President Trump has once again shown his vice-like grip on the Republican Party as Ken Paxton, the scandal-plagued candidate the president endorsed just days ago in a bitter Texas primary runoff, easily defeated the incumbent Senator John Cornyn. Our North America correspondent David Willis has the details.
14: It's a stunning defeat for a man who has served in Congress for close to a quarter of a century. John Cornyn had the backing of the Republican Party establishment, which spent close to $100 million seeking to ensure his re-election. It was not to be, however, after Donald Trump lobbed a missile into the middle of all of that by endorsing the Attorney General, Texas Attorney General Ken Paxton, a man with a controversial record who has been the subject of charges including corruption, bribery, and finance regulations, regulatory activities. Now, what this does do, I think, is it underlines Donald Trump's ironclad grip over the Republican Party base. In his victory speech tonight,
15: President Donald J. Trump,
14: Ken Paxton described Donald Trump's endorsement as the most powerful force in American politics.
15: When everyone in Washington told him to abandon me and abandon the people of Texas, he didn't listen. Instead, he gave his complete and total endorsement.
14: This does open the field now for the Democratic candidate, James Tallarico, who has already issued a campaign video calling Ken Paxton the most corrupt politician in America. Democrats believe that this could help them to win a very rare Senate seat in the state of Texas in those midterm elections in just a couple of months, November, here in the United States.
1: David Willis on that Texas primary. Finally, Muslims around the world are celebrating Eid al-Adha this week. The holiday honours the tradition of the prophet Abraham, who was ordered by God to sacrifice a ram. To mark the feast, families typically purchase a sheep or goat, sharing the meat with loved ones and donating a portion to the poor. But this year, the high global cost of living and soaring sheep prices mean many can't afford to take part. Mark Lobel heard more from Jehan Rahou, who writes for the Moroccan news website Balaman today.
16: Estimates suggest that this is the most expensive Eid on record. Sheep prices have simply never been this high. For example, in Sudan, a country that historically has been able to provide enough local supply to cover demand during Eid, energy prices has soared for over 100%, and the average cost of sheep is more than what the average public employee gets paid.
17: A monthly wage just to pay for one of these sheep, which is so important to people at this time. I mean, how vital is Eid to local economies across the Muslim world?
16: I would dare say it's one of the biggest spending holidays across Muslim countries. Data shows that Muslims buy over 50 million heads of sheep during this holiday. And it's not just livestock. For example, this holiday has a ripple effect across the broader economy as spending increases on stuff like travel, shopping, and of course, indirectly through industries like the leather industry. And in some countries, for example, in Somalia, livestock is literally the backbone of the economy, as it accounts roughly for 40% of the local GDP. What we're seeing is that many families are either opting out or the worst alternative, which is that families are resorting to, in extreme cases, bank loans to be able to celebrate this holiday, as it's not only about religion anymore. It also has a very important cultural dimension, as choosing to celebrate Eid or not can be also a reflection of social status.
1: Jahan Rahu. Our main news again. Workers in Samsung's chip-making division are expected to receive bonuses worth almost $500,000 each. And that's it for now from the newsroom.
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0: Coming up on Business Daily, we're asking how high can oil go? The on-again, off-again talks between the US and Iran have kept the oil market on tenterhooks in recent days, with the oil price hovering around an elevated $100 or so. But could that be about to spike much, much higher? With bigger delays, falling inventories, some say it's now a very real threat.
1: BBC News with Vigiales. Workers at Samsung Electronics in South Korea have voted to accept a landmark profit-sharing deal. Tens of thousands of staff in the chip-making division will get an average annual bonus of almost $400,000. The agreement averts a strike that threatened the global supply of memory chips for AI. Israel has killed the new military commander of Hamas with a strike in Gaza. Mohammed Odeh was appointed after his predecessor was killed earlier this month. Israel has also been continuing its attacks on Hezbollah in Lebanon. Police have entered the headquarters of Spain's governing Socialist Party in Madrid. Reports say they are looking for any information relating to a potentially illegal financing scheme. Police have also searched the homes of two former leading party members. Health authorities in the Democratic Republic of the Congo say around 1,000 people are currently showing symptoms consistent with Ebola. Tracing their contacts has become a big focus of efforts to contain the outbreak. Ghana is repatriating around 800 citizens from South Africa. The move follows a wave of sometimes violent protests against migrants in several South African cities. India's Prime Minister Narendra Modi has urged people to take as many precautions as possible in response to an extreme heat wave. The top 40 hottest cities in the world are all currently in India, with temperatures well over 40 degrees Celsius. Schools have closed early for the summer holidays. The lawyer for a Chinese dissident says his client has escaped by sea to South Korea. Dung Guangping was found drifting in a boat off the coast. After previous escapes, Mr. Dung was forcibly returned to China from Thailand and from Vietnam. A monitoring network says deforestation in the Brazilian Amazon fell last year to the lowest level since 2019. Just under 10,000 square kilometers of forest were lost. President Lula da Silva has pledged to eradicate illegal deforestation by the end of the decade.
0: Hi there, I'm Ed Butler. Welcome to Business Daily from the BBC World Service. Today, we are taking some different perspectives on surely the biggest question facing the global economy right now. Just how high is the price of oil likely to go?
2: Every commodity CEO, commodity trader, anybody who gets their hands dirty is telling you you have a problem.
3: Contrary to the IEA, etc., this is not the greatest energy crisis in the world ever in history.
0: Yes, as the current price of crude oil hovers around the $100 mark, even with a deal to end the US-Iran war and reopen the Strait of Hormuz, there are some who predict things could be going to get a lot more expensive for the global economy. Others are more sanguine. That is our theme here on Business Daily from the BBC. Let's kick off first then by introducing the first of our guests. Florence Schmidt is a senior energy strategist at Rabobank. Florence, hi. Explain for us, if you don't mind, what exactly you do there. I mean, your job is to help companies and buyers of energy try and predict where prices are heading, right?
4: Hi, and thanks, Ed, for having me on. Indeed, I'm an energy strategist at the bank, and we try to kind of forecast where energy prices are heading to in the next 6 months to 4 years ahead. We're looking at crude oil prices, but also natural gas, diesel, jet fuel. And the idea is to help our clients that have a high exposure to energy costs, you know, manage their risk and exposure to those prices in the long term.
0: And help all our listeners today, I hope, as well. Great to have you on. So we've got a glimmer of hope this week. We have that there could be a deal and the Strait of Hormuz may yet be about to reopen to all of those oil tankers who've been failing to get through it. Can we just go through now what will happen even if the strait does reopen? I mean, what lies ahead to get that, whatever it is, 9 million barrels of oil a day that's been missing from the global supply back up and out there?
4: First of all, it needs to be clear for shippers that it's actually safe to pass through the strait if it is indeed open and if there is a peace deal. What that also entails is that some of the mines that are supposedly laid there have to be removed. There need to be clear signals that that the whole strait is safe for passage. A lot of the backlog in tanker shipping needs to happen. Production shut-ins that have happened for a lot of suppliers that are stuck essentially, or that whose oil production is stuck within the strait, has to start ramping back up again. And so a lot of that just takes quite a lot of time. So even if you're talking about the Strait of Hormuz theoretically reopening tomorrow, that doesn't mean that energy flows will just go back to levels that we saw before the war started.
0: Of course, many think that even if a deal is done, the market fundamentals could push the price much higher in the meantime. The IEA, JP Morgan and Goldman Sachs have all been warning of potential oil prices in excess of $150 if the strait stays closed. Here's the oil analyst Fereydoun Feshiraki.
5: If the Strait of Hormuz remains closed for 6 months, for example, or 4 months, it's a global disaster. And the price of oil will be $200 a barrel, and there will be global recession. So nobody wants to think about the worst case scenario.
2: We're dealing with an enormous supply shock. By the way, the supply shock is almost equal to the demand shock during COVID. And we know what that did to global supply chains. So I think, you know, at $100 a barrel, this thing's mispriced.
0: That is the oil analyst Jeff Curry there, alongside Fereydoun Feshiraki. So, Florence, are you seeing the risk of $150? How realistically do you think we should anticipate that? And what are your clients saying about this?
4: Well, I do certainly think that there is a very real risk that we essentially go back to 140, which we already reached a few weeks ago, and $150 per barrel. Because first of all, the Strait of Hormuz closure still hasn't been resolved. We still haven't seen a peace deal, although now it looks like, you know, it's going into the right direction. And as long as disruptions continue and energy can't flow and production shut-ins in the Persian Gulf continues, that risk is very real. What we always tell our clients is that we have to build scenarios and we have to look at, okay, what does that actually mean if we're talking about a prolonged closure for a few more months when prices could be going into that direction, and, you know, how they could best essentially manage that risk going into this, because markets are very volatile and the situation is very uncertain and nothing is really off the table right now.
0: Let's get a different perspective on this now. I'm also joined today by Sudhita Helm. He's Professor of Economic Policy at the University of Oxford. You take a very different view, right? That all of this rather narrow perspective on the Strait of Hormuz is perhaps missing the bigger picture.
6: I think in the short run, there is obviously supply disruption, but I think a bit of perspective is also quite helpful. So this war has gone on for about 12 weeks. It's very short. And here we are, 12 weeks down the track. The oil price is 90-something. It's nothing like the disaster that the IEA projected, that, you know, the greatest energy crisis in the world history, etc. Back in 79, when the price was $39, that would be about $170 today. We haven't touched that level. And the reason is that the energy world is very different today from what it was back in the 1970s and the last series of oil shocks. The United States is the biggest producer of oil in the world, up to 13 million barrels a day. Russia's got sanction problems, but is producing pretty strongly. China is switching to coal really fast. We have large stockpiles, only some of which has been used. And sure, there'll be an adjustment process, but the adjustment process will be played out against these other options that people have, development of other fuels elsewhere, some demand destruction, and playing with those stockpiles too. So it may be that the oil price stays at, you know, $80-$90 for the next few months. But the picture of $150 and $200, which people went around forecasting, we've been there before. We were there in the first Gulf War. We were there in the second Gulf War. And the reality is that the market will respond to the cure for our problems, which is higher prices on the demand side, new supplies, and actually getting oil out of the Gulf in future by pipeline and bypassing those straits.
0: Right, but I mean, those will take a while, won't they? I mean, building new pipelines takes years, and we've got a crunch right now.
6: Well, you know, we say it takes time. Yes, $90 is not a particularly high price for oil, okay? It was about 70. The world was oversupplied in oil. It was heading down. It's gone up because of this interruption for 12 weeks. It will stay up for a while. But then the underlying position of a world pretty much awash with oil and gas sits in the background. And that's why people, some people are rightly more relaxed about where this looks, you know, later on this year, and why, you know, stock markets have not reacted particularly badly to this. Yeah. And why in particular there are some clear winners, of which the United States is obviously one.
0: Lawrence, a more optimistic view.
4: Yeah, I mean, it's certainly true that, you know, some of the calls for maybe $150 or $200 might have come a bit early. But the truth of the matter is physical oil prices also in Europe have already reached $140 per barrel at some point in this war. And it's still likely that they can reach this level. However, that doesn't mean they're going to stay there for months. These are usually price spikes. You can see when it looks like the situation is deteriorating, or, you know, when it looks like energy flows are not going to resume as quickly. But at the end of the day, what matters here is that prices will stay elevated for much longer than simply, you know, the Strait of Hormuz reopening, let's say, tomorrow.
0: Okay, you're listening to Business Daily on the BBC World Service. I'm Ed Butler. Today, I'm with Florence Schmidt of Rabobank and Oxford University's Sedita Helm, looking at the recent supply crunch in the oil market and where prices may be going next. Dieter Helm, you've been obviously throwing doubt on the idea of $150 a barrel, but there are some who are worried about the prices already that we have been seeing in recent weeks. Jane Somerville runs metal-forming manufacturer Bowers and Jones, and Adrian Hanrahan is a managing director of the petrochemical firm Robinson Brother Chemicals. They've been telling us how the Strait of Hormuz closure has impacted their businesses so far.
7: So if the increase in oil price was to go up further to the 150, and we would just have to pass those increases on, we're not a big enough business that we can absorb price increases to those levels in things like freight, raw materials, consumables, energy.
8: As of this morning, I've been presented with a 35% price increase on one particular raw material that's a benzene derivative. But that 35% hike would probably drive us out of that market. That's just not sustainable.
9: If the oil hits $150 a barrel, that would have a detrimental impact on our business, because the vast majority of materials that we use and that we produce are all related back to petrochem and derivatives of. Honestly, I shudder to think what would happen to our business should that arise.
0: The thoughts there of Jane Somerville and Adrian Hanrahan, both working in oil and petrochemical related industries, both based in the UK. Dieter Helm, I mean, the fear has been, hasn't it, that these elevated oil prices, well, I mean, the global economy was looking pretty frail already before this Gulf War crisis. It could be tipped over by this.
6: You know, if the oil price goes to 150, 200, 400, whatever, it would be a disaster for many companies who depend upon energy, and particularly the kind of energy that's held up from the Straits of Hormuz, and also the stuff that's produced from oil and gas inside the Gulf, which is also bottled up in this position. But you mustn't mistake a short-term spike and the pain that it causes for a medium-term disaster. And I think that's where people are getting beyond themselves. But it's not new. It happens every time there's an oil spike that everyone predicts disaster. And actually, after a while, the price falls back down again because supply responds, demand responds, new sources of oil and gas come forward. And bear in mind, you know, it's not as if the world is short of oil and gas. We've got enough stuff
10: defray the planet many times over.
0: Yeah. I mean, you're basically saying that the oil supply is very elastic and the way it can get ramped up in certain countries, especially very fast.
10: Let me give you the example, right? You know, if you were back in 2000 and you were looking at the United States, you wouldn't even thought about talking about fracking, let alone the idea that America, which was on a declining oil production, it got down to 7 million barrels a day, would within 20 years be the largest oil producer in the world by miles.
0: Lauren Schmidt, there is another thing that has been making a lot of people very anxious recently, which is the inventory problem, right? That governments have effectively been hedging against this oil price spike because of the lack of delivery through the Strait of Hormuz by simply releasing strategic reserves. Can you explain what the mechanics of this are and what the timetable could be if we're reaching some kind of crunch in terms of the reserves?
4: Absolutely. So crude oil, the storage inventories, the global inventories, they looked pretty decent before the start of the war. And of course, we already saw some quite significant withdrawals from those. We already saw the withdrawal of strategic petroleum reserves as well to, again, mitigate the higher prices in the short term. The problem with storage is they don't last forever. That is when it really becomes a problem. Now we are not very close to that happening yet. And there's still a lot of strategic petroleum reserves that you can rely on, and also commercial reserves that you can rely on, especially if you factor in some of the Chinese reserves, you know, which it's not public knowledge how much they actually hold, but the Chinese have actually been withdrawing quite a lot from their strategic reserves and actually reducing their imports of crude oil, which also helps. But if you're talking about a continued closure for another 3-4 months, which then also means that you have to rely even more on storages, so you have another withdrawals for the same period of time, 3-4 months, that it becomes problematic, especially for the winter months. So it's not only about the crude oil storages, it's also about the product storages, so the refined products, everything that is used to make an economy run, essentially also your diesel storages and also jet fuel, they will also have to be withdrawn. And so you're talking about maybe 3-4 months before it becomes critical.
0: Dieter Helm.
10: My guess is this will be a process, an orderly process, and all the time the other producers of oil around the world are looking at this as an opportunity. You know, Brazil is aiming to be the fourth largest producer in the world. Canada's expanding its oil production. There are significant oil production increases taking place in Africa. And of course, at the same time, we're electrifying transport, etc. So in my view, it's perfectly possible you get a spike of 150, but I really doubt it.
0: Just and quickly then, Dieter, I just want to explain something, because if you're saying that the market is so elastic, and as you mentioned, all of those countries away from the Gulf who could, if you like, effectively compensate for what we've lost from the Gulf, does that mean, just in a geopolitical sense, that this sort of joker that the Iranians have been able to play, which is we can shut down the Strait of Hormuz, is going to stop being a joker pretty soon because the world isn't going to care? We're going to get our oil from elsewhere.
10: I think that's really very important. I mean, you can get the oil out of the Gulf without going through the Strait of Hormuz. 7 million barrels a day out of Saudi Arabia's 9 go by pipeline to the Red Sea. There's the pipelines north from Iraq. And pipelines aren't that expensive. Now, it all takes time. But I doubt anyone who is actually on the hook. And remember, you know, 38% of the oil out of the Gulf went to China, 18% went to India, and much of the rest went to Japan, Taiwan, and South Korea. It's a Southeast Asia, an Asian problem there. They're not going to have their eggs in that same basket again. So the Gulf, I mean, this is an own goal for the Iranians. No one's going to trust them again. Everyone's going to look for diversification strategies. It's made oil production elsewhere more attractive, but it takes time. Yeah. And that's what plays out over this year. But do remember, this has only been going on for 12 weeks, you know, predicting Armageddon around the corner, $200 and the Goldman Sachs forecast, etc. This was always nonsense. It is nonsense. It's possible. But you also have to say it's possible it could be $60.
0: Okay, I want to ask you both now then for a forecast. And don't worry, I appreciate that the oil market is an incredibly unpredictable thing. But how high do you think the oil price will be in 6 months from now, Florence?
4: I think in 6 months from now, so essentially we're still looking at $90 per barrel if it actually resolves, if the Strait of Hormuz is actually gradually reopened over the next few weeks.
10: Yeah, I mean, I don't make forecasts. It could be anywhere in a range over the short term, but the direction of travel is downwards with more supply coming forward. And so, you know, whenever this so far short-term process unwinds, you know, if you look out later in the year into next year, I don't buy this idea that it's going to be over $100 next year. Could be. Someone else could start a war somewhere else.
0: Okay, thanks to my guests. That's it for this edition of Business Daily with me, Ed Butler, Florence Schmidt of Rabobank, and Oxford University Sadita Helm. From me and the rest of the team, take care.
11: You're listening to the BBC World Service. Now witness history with me, Jacqueline Payne. I'm taking you back to the 2nd of October 2014, when the lives of millions of indigenous women in Mexico were completely transformed after they won the right to vote and stand in elections.
12: The system of usos y costumbres has meant more than 500 years of living in silence. Without the right to raise our voices or to express the right to govern and to choose the rulers of our own destiny.
11: That's Eufrosina Cruz Mendoza addressing the Mexican Parliament in the capital, Mexico City. She's an indigenous woman who grew up in the mountainous state of Oaxaca, and she was explaining how local traditions, or usos y costumbres, meant that women were held back and discriminated against, because those old practices said women should serve men and look after the children and not hold political positions.
12: I probably went up with a lot of fears and my voice trembled. That girl from the mountain was standing there in front of the crowd.
11: Born into a Zapotec community, an indigenous population in southern Oaxaca, Eufrosina faced a different future to her brothers.
12: You have to get up at 3 a.m., like my mom, like my aunts, to wait and to serve. I didn't know what it was like to have a voice. I didn't know how a girl laughed. I didn't know how a girl could play because my eyes had never seen it. I saw the daily work of what was said to be the role of a girl becoming a woman. Because you don't grow up playing dolls, you don't even play. As a child, you grow up learning to be a woman at 8, 9, 10, 11 years old. Because at 12, you're ready to become the wife of a man you don't even know. I had to help my mom make extra tortillas to eat, take care of my brothers, and from there, go to the field to work. So effectively, we are doing a double work day. It was a normal custom in these environments.
11: Eufrosina's anger grew at the system around her, especially when she saw how it affected her sister.
12: Because at 13, my sister was already the mother of a child. And at 31, she was already the mother of 9 children. She learned about the menstrual process after giving birth to 9 children. And that is the story of thousands of women in my country and around the world.
11: While such practices were not acceptable in the rest of Mexico, Oaxaca had a special law dating back to colonial times that allowed indigenous communities to self-govern. Many of these local or customary laws were even stronger than the state's laws, with the aim of protecting the community's traditions. But those self-same traditions also stated women could not govern or take part in any decision-making.
12: In my community, women could not participate in being presidents of our communities. We were invisible by a system called usos y costumbres.
11: The town of Santa Maria Kiegolani had no electricity, no hospital, no road, only a primary school. And some girls grew up unable to read or write. She was one of the lucky ones when a new teacher arrived. Joaquin helped Eufrosina to learn Spanish, taught her she could change her life, and encouraged her to fight for her rights.
12: At 12 years old, my teacher, who inspired me, my teacher who had to walk more than 12 hours to reach my community and was the one who taught me the first words in Spanish. And that's where my inspiration was born. My dream of one day speaking like my teacher, right? I had to flee my community because my dad was going to marry me when I was 12. But thanks to my teacher who inspired me on that mountain, who taught me that there was another color, that there was another smell. When you're born into so much adversity, there are times when you just need a spark to start questioning and asking.
11: She refused to marry against her father's wishes and eventually convinced her parents to let her stay with her uncle in the city of Salina Cruz, 4 hours away, to continue studying. That part of Oaxaca was not governed by traditional laws, and there she began to examine her life at home.
12: And I began to question what was happening in my community environment, where public space was not for girls or for women. My mom had never sat in the town court. There wasn't a basketball tournament for girls. There was for boys. And that's when I started to question things and started going to those spaces. I became the crazy girl in my community, the girl who hung out with all the boys in town. But I understood that was the price that I had to pay to start changing things.
11: After graduating with a master's degree in 2007, Euphrosina felt inspired to change her society. She decided to run for mayor of her hometown. Many people in power didn't want her in government, but she was allowed to take part because no one would vote for a woman, would they? Euphrosina won the election, but customary laws meant that as a woman, she was unable to take office.
12: And that's when I realized that there was no institution that would embrace us as indigenous women. 19 years ago, in the Mexican Constitution, the word woman was not written for us. And what did that mean? We couldn't even vote or be voted for.
11: But she didn't give up. Euphrosina began campaigning for women's rights. And in 2010, she became president of the Congress for Oaxaca, helping secure political rights for indigenous women. 4 years later, on the 2nd of October 2014, the Mexican Senate approved a constitutional amendment guaranteeing indigenous women and men the right to vote and stand for election on equal terms. It meant that women's suffrage, introduced in Mexico in 1953, would override customary laws. The reform was brought in quietly, without any comment from lawmakers. Some said it was politically too sensitive to challenge traditions linked to cultural identity, even when those traditions excluded women from voting or taking office.
12: Before this honorable Congress and hundreds of indigenous municipalities in Mexico, the voice of women begins to be heard. In 2010, I changed the constitution of Oaxaca. In 2014, I changed the constitution of Mexico. And also in 2014, the UN adopted my proposal, which says no customs can deny the participation of women in the elections of their communities, to participate or be presidents or whatever they want to be. And that's allowed today in all the indigenous municipalities of Mexico. And women are now part of that decision-making in their communities. They can sit at a table, they can participate in churches, they can go to the courts. Today, there is parity in my town, 50% women, 50% men. Today, there are 2 secondary schools, there are primaries, and most girls are going to be architects or engineers. Why? Because we broke everything that the world shouted at us that was our custom. It was what violated us, and it was a system that denied us and made us invisible. And we had to take it away to be named in the constitution of our country. That's why I tell them today, my nieces, my mother's great-granddaughter, my sister's granddaughter, to never ask for permission again to be in that public space that my mom and sister and myself were told wasn't for us.
11: Euphrosina Cruz Mendoza continues to campaign for the rights of indigenous women in Mexico. She was speaking to me, Jacqueline Payne, for Witness History.
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14: I'm Amy Eddings. Texas voters decide who they want as their Republican nominee for Senate. Incumbent John Cornyn or State Attorney General Ken Paxton, who got President Trump's endorsement last week. 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
16: Good morning. Texas Attorney General Ken Paxton calls President Trump's endorsement the most powerful force in politics and help him push out an incumbent senator. What will it mean in November's election? It's Morning Edition from NPR News. A former reality star running for mayor in Los Angeles also has Trump's support. I'm Amy Martinez.
17: And I'm Steve Inskeep. Spencer Pratt is adopting Trump's style, but in the mostly Democratic city is trying to distance himself from the president. Also, workers build a temporary arena for UFC fights at the White House. Why is UFC head Dana White uneasy about the setting? And Josh Johnson says comedy is how we decorate reality. It's Wednesday, May 27th. This day in 1937, the Golden Gate Bridge opened for pedestrians first and cars the next day. The news is next.
18: Live from NPR News in Washington, I'm Dave Mattingly. Amid efforts to extend the ceasefire between the U.S. and Iran, the Islamic Revolutionary Guard Corps is threatening to retaliate for Monday's American military strikes in southern Iran. U.S. Central Command has called the attacks on missile launchers and boats self-defense. Heat records are being shattered in much of Europe, where afternoon highs have been hitting the mid to upper 90s this week. NPR's Eleanor Beardsley has more from Paris.
19: French authorities have linked 7 deaths to the unprecedented scorching temperatures. Much of Europe is under a heat dome originating in North Africa and trapped under a high-pressure system across the European continent. Climate scientists warn the extreme weather is a result of the effects of global warming. Europe is warming faster than the global average, partly due to ocean currents and air movements across the continent. Restrictions on outdoor work were imposed in parts of Italy, and temperatures have reached 95 degrees as far north as London. Eleanor Beardsley, NPR News, Paris.
18: Texas Attorney General Ken Paxton has defeated four-term incumbent Senator John Cornyn in the state's Republican Senate runoff election. Cornyn conceded the race to Paxton last night, not long after the polls closed, as Blaise Gainey with the Texas Newsroom reports.
20: Cornyn has been Texas Senator since 2002. Before that, he was Texas Attorney General. His political career came to an end early in the night as polls opened with him trailing Attorney General Ken Paxton by a sizable amount. The two were in an intense battle where Cornyn had said Paxton winning the race would be bad for the Republican Party. But in his concession speech, he said he will support any Texas Republican in November.
21: I've always supported the Republican ticket, and I intend to do so.
20: Paxton will now advance to the general election where he will face Democrat James Tallarico. I'm Blaise Gainey in Austin.
18: Paxton was endorsed by President Trump. The race between Paxton and Cornyn was the most expensive U.S. Senate primary on record. In California, Democrat Tom Steyer is breaking spending records as he seeks to become that state's governor. The billionaire and liberal activist has spent or booked more than $195 million on campaign ads so far this year. That's according to the tracking firm Ad Impact. It says the total is more than 20 times what's been spent by his closest rival, fellow Democrat Javier Becerra. Authorities in Southern California say the remaining 16,000 residents of Garden Grove, evacuated from their homes last week, are being allowed to return. They were forced to leave after an industrial chemical tank began leaking at an aerospace company plant about 40 miles south of downtown Los Angeles. This is NPR News from Washington. Search efforts are continuing in Washington state, where 9 people are missing following a chemical explosion at a paper mill.

0: Anna Adorno is an organizer with the New Jersey branch of Cosecha, an immigrant labor group.
1: When people get transferred, one, we don't know where they'll be sent to. They could be sent to Louisiana, they could be sent to Michigan, they could be sent to California. When they move them, the like system goes dark for up to like, we've seen like up to like 3 days, where like we have no idea where they are.
0: Activists like Adorno are holding an around-the-clock vigil and protest outside the facility while the strike continues. The strikers are protesting conditions inside and demanding the closure of the facility and freedom for those detained. For NPR News, I'm Aria Sundaram in Newark.
2: Wall Street is coming off another day of record-high closes for the S&P 500 and the NASDAQ, led by gains in shares of AI and chip companies. The S&P added 45 points yesterday. The NASDAQ gained 312. I'm Dave Mattingly, NPR News in Washington.
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5: Local news now from WKSU IdeaStream Public Media. I'm Amy Eddings. President Trump's administrator for Medicare and Medicaid, Dr. Mehmet Oz, says Ohio needs more guardrails to prevent Medicaid fraud. He expressed confidence in Governor Mike DeWine to address the issue. Oz's visit to suburban Columbus with DeWine comes as DeWine faces scrutiny from fellow Republicans over fraud within the program. Authorities have identified the two people who died after their small engine plane crashed into an Akron home earlier this month. The Summit County Medical Examiner's Office says they were flight instructor Colin Albee of Allen, Texas, and pilot David Garcia of Hammond, Indiana. The occupants inside the home escaped unharmed. The Cavaliers plan to stick with head coach Kenny Atkinson even after the Knicks swept the team to advance to the NBA Finals. Atkinson led the team to their first appearance in the Eastern Conference Finals since 2018, but the Cavs are 13-14 in the playoffs under Atkinson. With a decision on him, that means the front office will review the roster, the most expensive in the league. The Guardians lost their second straight to the Washington Nationals 6-3 after another poor performance by the starting pitcher. Joey Cantillo gave up four runs in a season-low two innings. Partly sunny today, a high of 80 degrees. Right now, cloudy and humid, 62 degrees at Hopkins Airport. WKSU, it's 5:08.
6: It's Morning Edition from NPR News. I'm Steve Inskeep in Washington, D.C.
7: And I'm A. Martinez in Culver City, California. A pair of Republican senators have lost their seats in less than 2 weeks.
6: Yeah, one of them is John Cornyn. Texas Attorney General Ken Paxton defeated Cornyn on Tuesday. He's been a senator for four terms. Paxton outpolled Cornyn by a margin of nearly 2-1. President Trump supported Paxton, endorsing him late after Paxton was leading in many polls. Trump also recently supported the successful primary challenge to Louisiana Republican Senator Bill Cassidy.
7: Houston Public Media's Andrew Schneider has been following all of this. So, Andrew, help us understand the scope of Paxton's victory over Cornyn.
8: Well, like many elections across Texas and around the country, the contest is very much about a potential changing of the guard. Cornyn is in his mid-70s. He's a staunch conservative, but he represents the establishment wing of the Texas Republican Party. The party's moved considerably to the right since he was first elected senator when George W. Bush was in the White House. Paxton's younger. He's long been a favorite with what has been developed into the MAGA wing of the party. He made the case over the course of the past year plus that Cornyn's time was past, and particularly that Cornyn wasn't enough of a supporter of President Trump. Now, Cornyn repeatedly countered that he's voted for Trump's agenda more than 99% of the time, but that's a message he wasn't able to get through to a majority of Republican primary voters.
7: Yeah, early voting was already happening when President's endorsement came. So how much of a role did you think that played in Paxton's win?
8: Well, Paxton gave Trump a lot of credit for pushing him over the top. Here's Paxton giving his victory speech in Plano, Texas.
9: President Trump is the leader of our party, and his endorsement in this is the most powerful force in politics. And I'm honored to have his support, and I look forward to working with him in the Senate to deliver for Texas.
8: Last month, Texas Public Opinion Research released a poll that suggested a Trump endorsement would propel Paxton to a double-digit victory over Cornyn, and that's exactly what happened.
7: Okay, now Paxton is the Republican candidate against the Democrat.

0: Democratic nominee, and that's State Representative James Tallarico. Did Paxton give any indication at all how he plans to campaign against Tallarico?
1: Paxton's already arguing that Tallarico is too far left to represent the state. He pointed to Tallarico's previous statements on issues ranging from immigration to the economy to transgender rights. Now, traditionally, that line of attack has been very effective for Republicans running statewide in Texas. The last time a Democrat won statewide office here was more than 30 years ago. But it's not clear how effective it will work this time. One of the ways Tallarico became the Democratic nominee was by pointing to his record of flipping a state House district that previously went for Trump by double digits. Tallarico's already launched his own campaign focusing on the corruption allegations that have dogged Paxton since he took the attorney general's office. In fact, today marks the third anniversary of Paxton's impeachment by the Republican-led Texas House on some of those charges. That's an impeachment that ended in his acquittal by the Texas Senate.
0: All right, should be a fascinating race. What are some of the other major developments that you saw in Tuesday's elections?
1: Well, that changing of the guard phenomenon wasn't just limited to Republicans. Another race we saw called early and by a wide margin was in the Democratic primary runoff for the 18th Congressional District. Now, thanks to last year's mid-decade redistricting, Congressman Christian Menefee was forced into a race against Congressman Al Green. Republicans targeted Green as part of that redistricting. This was their first real victory out of that. Menefee's in his late 30s. Green is in his late 70s. And while Green had seniority on his side, this is a district that hasn't had steady representation for a few years, and that was very fresh in voters' minds.
0: That's Houston Public Media's Andrew Schneider. Thanks a lot.
1: You're welcome.
0: Lawmakers in South Carolina have rejected President Trump's efforts to reshape voting maps before the midterm elections.
2: A new map in South Carolina could have flipped the state's only House seat held by a Democrat, Congressman James Clyburn. On the same day, an Alabama court blocked a Republican-backed congressional map ahead of the midterms because it was, in their words, intentional race-based discrimination. Still, Republicans have picked up more seats in their redistricting efforts across the country than Democrats have.
0: Joining us is Gavin Jackson of South Carolina Public Radio. So, Gavin, how did this play out in the state capital of Columbia?
3: Yeah, well, on a procedural vote, over a third of the Republicans in the Senate, 14 of them, voted with the Democrats to effectively kill a bill that would have changed the maps. It's been a whirlwind 3 weeks here, with redistricting going from not being on anyone's radar to dominating the final days of the legislative session. The push was briefly stopped in the Senate, which prompted Governor Henry McMaster to call a special session to take up a new map. And he's been saying that Trump needs to keep a Republican Congress to carry out his agenda. Now, a handful of prominent Senate Republicans continue to push back against this process that went into Memorial Day weekend, so it's been busy. And this all came to a head yesterday. That was the first day of early voting for the primaries, and Democrats were urging people to go to the polls, and more than 30,000 votes had been cast already as lawmakers were meeting, so some of them were even getting updates during that debate. And around that time, lawmakers faced a couple of procedural votes in the Senate to get the redistricting bill to a vote, and it lost.
0: Yeah, it's been a little different in each state, in every state. So what's the pushback about there?
3: Yeah, again, they talked about the time crunch with the primary starting. Senate Majority Leader Shane Massey, a Republican, was outspoken against this from the beginning, and he raised constitutional concerns and said that the plan could backfire on Republicans by motivating Democrats and independent voters. Here he is Tuesday.
4: You energize them to come out and vote against you because people will vote when they're angry. And I think what we're seeing today across the state with the record turnout, early voting turnout that we're seeing, is that we've made some people mad. And just having the debate.
3: Yeah, senators here really pride themselves on being deliberative and not letting Washington tell them what to do. Then you factor in expected lawsuits, costs of delaying the primaries, and some of them said it wasn't so much a rebuke to Trump as a reality check.
0: Yeah, but the president usually gets his way on this kind of thing. And in Indiana, he helped defeat some Republicans in primaries after they voted against redistricting. So aren't they worried about that there?
3: There was definitely an undertone in the House where all 124 members were up for re-election, but that was different in the Senate because they're not up for another 2 years, so they're not too concerned about that. Now, some Republicans said that they were worried that redistricting could have made these seats that are safe now more competitive. And the governor said that he was disappointed, but that he would not be calling lawmakers back again.
0: Now, we mentioned the setback for Republicans in Alabama as well. What happened there?
3: Yeah, that's another state that took up redistricting after the Supreme Court weakened the Voting Rights Act in April, and they're going for one seat like they did in South Carolina. Now, a federal court temporarily blocked that yesterday, but it's expected to go to the Supreme Court, which has approved that redistricting once already. Now, around the country, like in Florida and Texas, Republicans have redistricted about 8 or 9 seats their way, and more so than Democrats have. So the Louisiana Republicans are also working on one seat this week. And primaries are underway, and the field may pretty much be set, except for some of these court battles right now.
0: All right, that's Gavin Jackson of South Carolina Public Radio. Gavin, thanks.
3: Thanks.
0: NPR's Franco Ordonez has noticed a pattern in how President Trump talks about Iran. Trump says the war is over or almost over, then clearly it is not.
2: Over the weekend, the president said a groundbreaking deal with Iran was, quote, largely negotiated. A day later, he said there was no rush, while his aides indicated the deal was not done. And then on Monday, U.S. forces attacked Iranian speedboats that they said were attempting to lay mines.
0: So Franco Ordonez is here with us now. How many times have you seen this happen?
5: Yeah, it's happened at least a half dozen times dating back to late March. I mean, he's repeated several variations that a deal is close, that an agreement was largely negotiated, that a framework exists. And then, of course, it just doesn't happen. I mean, take this weekend, after almost 3 months of war, Trump was talking about an almost finalized deal that would include reopening the Strait of Hormuz. He was almost actually taking a victory lap, thanking intermediaries for their help with negotiations. And then, of course, you had the blowback from Republicans in Israel. I would say that this was the most emphatic he's been about an upcoming deal, but it's happened before. I mean, last month, Trump said they were very close to a deal and that the two sides agreed to even dig up Iran's enriched uranium. The reality is, while the president has repeatedly projected this kind of optimism, there has yet to be anything really concrete or durable toward a resolution.
0: Oh, and now he's trying to add more things to the deal. He's pressing on more countries to join the Abraham Accords. That's the regional agreement that seeks to normalize relations with Israel. But asking for that could make reaching a deal a lot more difficult.
5: Yeah, it really could, as Iran sees the Abraham Accords as anti-Iran. I mean, I was talking with Matthew Kronig, who had the Iran portfolio at the Pentagon in the Obama administration. He also served under George W. Bush and Trump. You know, he says the deal is already complicated enough. It would make more sense to be used as a kind of carrot and stick approach, where you tell Iran you'd better make this deal or else we're going to make dynamics in the region much more difficult for you by expanding the Accords. But he said this actually may be more about sending a message to Israel.
6: One way it might make sense is if you're dealing with different audiences, and the Abraham Accords is actually aimed at Israel and Netanyahu, and saying, I know you're not happy that we're on the verge of making peace with the Islamic Republic, but please stand down for now. There's something else in it for you.
5: And that, of course, would be a better security environment overall for Israel.
0: Okay, so if it's a better security environment, then why is it a hard sell to get other countries to join?
5: Well, the biggest obstacle is the lack of a Palestinian state. Many Arab countries, including Saudi Arabia, have maintained that a position that they will not normalize ties with Israel without a clear path towards creating one. And it's something that the Prime Minister, Benjamin Netanyahu of Israel, has said will never happen.
0: So how much are political pressures playing into all this?
5: I mean, I'd say quite a bit. Trump is facing growing pressure from various fronts to take action, to reopen the Strait of Hormuz, to get a handle on gas prices. Gas prices hit a new high over Memorial Day weekend. And polls show that the war is unpopular with many Americans. And Trump's approval ratings are also dropping. And Republicans worry that they could lose the majorities in the midterms, both in the House and the Senate.
0: That's White House correspondent Franco Ordonez. Thanks a lot.
5: Thank you.

0: This is NPR News.
1: This is IdeaStream Public Media. Good morning. Thanks so much for joining us early on this Wednesday. I'm Samson Auble. Comedian Josh Johnson, best known for his work on The Daily Show, gets his own HBO Max stand-up special. It's called Symphony. We'll hear more about that in just under 2 minutes right here on Morning Edition on WKSU.
2: DHS is set to construct new border security measures around Big Bend National Park in Texas, despite public outcry from residents and environmental advocates. After waiving environmental protections and scoring billions in federal contracts, the Trump administration says it won't build a wall through the park itself. For the latest in our local spotlight series, what we know about construction in Big Bend, next time on 1A.
1: 1A starting at 10 o'clock this morning here on WKSU IdeaStream Public Media. Taking a look at traffic early this Wednesday. Yesterday morning we had some big issues on 490 going eastbound. A fire on the road underneath it and crews investigating the road led to it being closed for most of the morning, but good news is they found no issues with the bridge. 490 eastbound is clear and open this morning. We also had some overnight road work, 71 southbound near Bagley Road. That's clearing up, as well as overnight road work on I-90 going westbound near State Route 83. No reported accidents early this morning, so if you're out and about, you should be right on time. The forecast is starting to look more seasonal this week. Partly sunny today, a high that could reach 79 degrees. Partly cloudy overnight, temperatures dropping into the mid-50s, and then tomorrow on Thursday, sunny, a high of 72 degrees, and it looks like that's going to be pretty much the theme for the rest of the week. Currently in Lakewood, 62 degrees, right now in Hudson, 61, and right now in Worcester, 62 degrees. It's 521, this is IdeaStream Public Media.
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4: 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I'm Steve Inskeep.
5: And I'm A. Martinez. I could scroll clips of stand-up comedians all day and all night. I've had to have watched thousands by now, but there was one that I saw a few years ago that I can't forget because this clip really took me back to my childhood.
6: I don't know if you can tell by looking at me, but I was fired from being in a gang. They kicked me out because I was too positive.
5: That is comedian Josh Johnson. Now, you may know him as one of the correspondents and hosts of Comedy Central's The Daily Show. His debut HBO Max special is called Symphony. Josh, that clip, no matter how many times I hear it, makes me laugh and laugh and laugh. I connected with it because I was a weak, scrawny kid, got pushed around a lot. My uncle was in a gang, and I asked him if I could join, and he said, no, we really can't use you. So I feel like I kind of shared that emotion with you.
7: Yeah, like if you're a comedian, you're at least attempting to be a professional room reader. General things you observe and small moments offer up some of the best opportunity for jokes or for a story that would normally be really boring. But when insane things happen, we'll all stop and notice.
8: When I was little, I was in karate and everybody in my class was 11 except for one student. Kevin was 45. Our parents thought it was funny that every class, one of us had to fight a 45-year-old.
5: Right at the start of the special, there's an artist standing outside the Wiltern Theater in Los Angeles. That's where you filmed this. He's standing in front of a sign that reads, "If art is how we decorate space and music is how we decorate time, comedy is how we decorate reality." Explain what that last line means, comedy is how we decorate reality.
7: The same way that there's a blank canvas in front of an artist, and then the artist paints on it. Comedy also works on this blank canvas, using the moments that we have that we know are just as is, and then redecorating them with the feeling, the emotion, and the subversion of what our expectations were versus what actually happened, which is like just what life is.
8: My mom would cook some Brussels sprouts, and I'd be like, ooh. She'd be like, boy, there are starving children in Africa, and you over here wasting food. Like, it makes me wonder what parents say in Africa. Are they like, listen to me. There are children in America eating unseasoned food.
5: On your YouTube page, Josh, you post brand new stand-up comedy, an hour's worth every week. You've done it for the past 3 years. That sounds like an impossible pace to keep up. Why do you do it?
7: I do it because I really love it. I really love writing all week. I really love performing. If you're not enjoying yourself, then you could get burned out. But I think that it's still fun, and it's still something that I look forward to doing and look forward to sharing.
5: The way I kind of feel about stand-up comedians, Josh, it all stems from this one scene from this movie. It's a 1981 Mel Brooks film called History of the World Part One. When Comicus, that's who Mel Brooks plays, he describes what he does while in the unemployment line during the Roman Empire. Let's listen to that.
9: Occupation?
10: Stand-up philosopher.
9: What?
10: Stand-up philosopher. I coalesce the vapor of human experience into a viable and logical comprehension.
9: Oh, a artist.
5: So, Josh, I don't know if you've ever seen that movie or that scene, but I think that's what comedians are, to me at least, stand-up philosophers. And I think that kind of describes you in this special. Do you see yourself as a stand-up philosopher in any way?
7: I just don't think that's for me to say. I think that if people have that takeaway, then great, but I'm not going to call myself one.
5: That is comedian Josh Johnson. His HBO Max special is called Symphony. Josh, thanks a lot.
7: Thanks for having me.
4: In the 1990s, kids around this country met a little pup with a big imagination.

0: Wishbone was a live-action PBS show that followed a Jack Russell Terrier and his owner, Joe. Wishbone would dream about classic literature and imagine himself as the main character.
1: Like Frankenstein.
2: Victor Frankenstein, a young student of science, conducted his own secret scientific experiment. It's one of the greatest monster books ever, and the scariest, the spine-tingliest, the flat-out spookiest! I'm rambling, sorry.
1: And Faust.
2: And how long do you get to keep my immortal soul?
3: For all eternity.
2: Eternity. So we mean like forever eternity. No turning back. I'm not very comfortable with that.
1: The crew from the show put together a new documentary about it. It's called What's the Story, Wishbone?
0: Joey Stewart was the first assistant director of Wishbone, the TV show, and is the director of the documentary.
4: Every time we meet people and work on different movies and TV shows, that's the only thing anybody wants to talk about.
0: Every week they needed to tell a different classic story in less than half an hour.
4: So we'd get a script on a Monday, we'd break it down and figure out what the sets we needed to build, what the cast we needed to cast, what were all the dog tricks.
1: Soccer was that dog. Larry Brantley was his voice.
5: Jackie Kaplan, our head animal trainer, had a hard and fast rule, which was nobody gets to pet the dog. Period, end of story. He's hyper-focused, and he can lose that focus. So we all learned pretty early on this set discipline, because we did not want to do anything that was going to pull him off focus.
1: Stewart says despite being a show for kids,
4: we weren't afraid of dark shows. Look at Joan of Arc.
0: Talk about a hot take. He says a lot of the crew back then were young and inexperienced.
4: If somebody offered me this job now, I would think they're crazy. But at the time, we didn't know any better.
0: 30 years later, Stewart says it was one of the most important shows he's ever worked on.
4: I mean, the legacy of the show for me is, you know, giving children an excitement for reading or an excitement about classic literature, and quite often forming them into what they became later in their lives, and remembering that Wishbone was a huge part of that.
6: What's the story, Wishbone?
1: The documentary airs on PBS stations starting today. So, what's the story, Wishbone?
6: What's the story, Wishbone?
7: Are we on? Is this thing rolling? Are we? Yeah, we got it? Okay. This is NPR News.
8: 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Good morning, I'm Samson Aubel. Thanks so much for tuning in. Former reality TV star Spencer Pratt leans on AI to campaign online to see if a Trump-style approach to local politics could win him the Los Angeles mayor's race. We've got more details on that story. You can hear them in 5 minutes, right after the latest news from NPR.
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11: Live from NPR News in Washington, I'm Dave Mattingly. Four-term Republican Senator John Cornyn of Texas is conceding defeat to Ken Paxton in the state's GOP Senate runoff election.
12: I've said throughout this race that I trust the voters of Texas, and they've made their decision, and I must respect it.
11: Paxton is the state's attorney general, who was endorsed by President Trump. He'll face Democratic State Representative James Tallarico in November. Iran is threatening to retaliate in response to Monday's attacks by U.S. forces in southern Iran. U.S. Central Command says American forces hit missile launchers and boats placing mines in self-defense. NPR's Aya Batraoui has more from Dubai.
13: Iran's foreign ministry says this is yet another violation of the ceasefire, and that, quote, once again, this exposes the malice and bad faith of the U.S. toward Iran. And they note that this happened alongside efforts at diplomacy. And Tehran says this is part of the criminal nature of the U.S. toward Iran. Also, the head of Iran's Revolutionary Guard Aerospace Force said they stand ready to respond upon the directive of Iran's supreme leader, Mujtaba Khamenei, who has not been seen or heard from since his father, the former supreme leader, his mother, wife, and child, were killed on the first day of this war in Israeli airstrikes.
11: That's NPR's Aya Batraoui reporting. This is NPR News from Washington. At least 7 deaths are being reported in Europe, where heat records are being broken. Afternoon highs in the mid to upper 90s are occurring. The temperature hit 95 degrees in London yesterday, breaking a record set a day earlier. People riding commuter trains in London have been doing so without air conditioning. The Men's World Cup soccer tournament gets underway next month at venues in the U.S., Canada, and Mexico. NPR's Ada Peralta says Iran's national team will train in Mexico during the competition.
3: President Trump had said that it wouldn't be appropriate for Iran to participate in the World Cup for, quote, their own life and safety. But on Monday, Mexican President Claudia Sheinbaum said what the U.S. didn't want was the Iranian team spending nights in the U.S. Instead, she announced the Iranian team would take up residence in Tijuana for the tournament and would make day trips to the U.S. to play their matches. All of this is happening a little more than 2 weeks before the World Cup kicks off. During the group stage, Iran is scheduled to play 2 games in Inglewood and 1 game in Seattle. Ada Peralta, NPR News, Mexico City.
11: Authorities in Washington state say at least 9 people are missing following a chemical explosion at a paper mill in Longview. It's about 50 miles north of Portland. One person is confirmed dead. That blast occurred yesterday at the Nippon Dynawave plant. No evacuations of nearby residents were ordered as a result of the explosion. I'm Dave Mattingly, NPR News in Washington.
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8: The Cleveland Cavaliers are heading into yet another uncertain offseason after being swept in the conference finals. Sports commentator Terry Pluto will discuss the team's future. He says it's not worth getting back into the NBA's coaching carousel. They did confirm that Coach Kenny Atkinson will be returning with the Cavaliers for a third season, so I'm not sure there's even a lot of good options out there in the league right now anyways. That's coming up at 7:45 here on Morning Edition.
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0: It's Morning Edition from NPR News. I'm Steve Inskeep in Washington, D.C.
1: And I'm A. Martinez in Culver City, California. A Republican candidate for mayor in the heavily Democratic city of Los Angeles is being boosted with the help of artificial intelligence videos. Former reality TV star Spencer Pratt is drawing comparisons to Donald Trump for his combative style and controversial online tactics. Here's NPR's Bobby Allen.
16: The video starts showing Spencer Pratt portrayed as Luke Skywalker from Star Wars, flying into a burning Los Angeles to save the day. LA Mayor Karen Bass, depicted as Darth Vader, has a lightsaber duel with Pratt. The video ends with the words, "LA is worth saving." The video wasn't commissioned by Pratt's campaign, it was made by a fan, but it's had more than 3 million views on X. Pratt, who played a villain on the reality TV show The Hills, is mounting an AI-fueled campaign as an outsider focused on law and order. He says government leaders are corrupt and the city's homelessness crisis isn't being addressed. As Pratt says in his TikTok videos, his home burned down in the devastating Palisades fires.
17: Did Karen Basura know fire aid money meant for wildfire victims was getting laundered to a political group that was backing her campaign?
16: Yes, he uses the Spanish word for trash to insult the city's mayor, and his allegation here distorts the facts. Still, his brash style and internet hijinks are bringing in more campaign dollars, and he's a top 3 contender in the race.
18: He's the most Trumpian candidate that's come on the scene as far as house style.
16: That's former Trump advisor Steve Bannon. He told me Pratt's use of AI videos, his direct-to-camera, influencer style, and name-calling makes people tune in who might not have otherwise.
18: Trump's superpower was the ability to bring in low-propensity, low-information voters. You make it accessible to people that hate politics. This is why Spencer has kind of come out of nowhere.
16: The top two vote getters of the June 2nd nonpartisan primary will face off in November. Bass has a comfortable lead, but Pratt and progressive LA City Councilmember Nithya Raman are nearly even. Mike Bonin has been watching Pratt's campaign go viral online.
19: Winning the internet is not the same thing as winning an election.
16: But the former LA City Councilman says,
19: right-leaning candidates come into an internet media ecosystem that really is very well practiced in promoting itself.
16: Elon Musk is giving Pratt's campaign algorithm juice on X. Far-right influencers are sharing him. And right around the time Pratt announced his bid for mayor, the California Post launched and has boosted Pratt. It's a local version of the New York Post conservative tabloid. Dan Kasson is a government professor at Fairleigh Dickinson University. He says Pratt's message is aimed at mobilizing young men who hang out in online communities that celebrate being anti-woke and macho.
20: That sort of thing does play very well in red pill forums, where there's this idea that, yes, everyone is in control of their own lives, and we need to embrace hard truths that they won't teach you in school.
16: Pratt didn't return a request for comment, neither did Bass's campaign. Raman said through a spokesman that Pratt's AI videos show how out of touch he is with the city's entertainment industry. Quote, the very technology replacing the workers he claims to care about. When it comes to Trump and MAGA, Pratt has been walking a tightrope, so he's been distancing himself from Trump, even though the president recently signaled support for Pratt. Bannon told me these dynamics have influenced what he says publicly about Pratt.
18: Telling me I would endorse him, but I don't want to hurt his chances of winning.
16: Days have passed after Trump's supportive words, and the very online Pratt has yet to share them. Bobby Allen, NPR News, Los Angeles.
0: Another construction project is visible this week at the White House. Near President Trump's planned ballroom, workers are building a temporary outdoor arena for fights on June 14th. The event is put on by the Ultimate Fighting Championship, led by Trump's friend Dana White. Before construction started, White told us there couldn't be a greater honor. He also expressed some doubts when we met for NPR's video podcast, Newsmakers.
21: There's two things I hate. I hate stadiums, and I hate, even worse than a stadium, is fighting outside. There's just so many different variables. You know, the worst obviously being rain and lightning.
0: Yeah.
21: And then bugs and, you know, temperatures and
0: could
21: lots
0: be
21: of
0: anything.
21: Different things that I don't like.
0: How involved has the president been in the details?
21: Not very. He put Ivanka on it.
0: Trump did suggest one of the fighters who ended up on the card. The president is a UFC fan who used to host fights in his casinos. In the NPR video interview, White talked a lot about UFC fighters, many of whom worked their way up from the bottom of society. Some are immigrants. And a champion defending his title on June 14 comes from a refugee family. They take a risk to get ahead.
21: You know, when you get punched in the head, it's not good for you. And everybody going into this knows it's not.
0: White himself is a former boxer who took blows to the head. He stepped away when he realized he would never be a champion.
21: It's like no different than AAA baseball players or guys that are trying to get into the NFL. At some point you go, you know what, I gotta pull the ripcord. I'm not going to make it, or I don't believe I'm going to make it. And if you stick around too long trying to make it, you might miss another opportunity.
0: Have you ever had to have that conversation with a fighter who wants to go on, and you're the one who has to tell him, no, you're done?
21: Yeah, I've had a lot of those. Not just guys that probably aren't going to be talented enough to stay here, but guys who are staying here too long past their prime, too. I've had to have all those types of conversations.
0: I'm thinking about, there was a lawsuit that you settled recently having to do with compensation for fighters. And one of the fighters said publicly, I need the money because I got CTE, which is a brain condition. And I can't take care of myself. That's why I need the money. You're right that a lot of sports have this problem. The military also has this problem.
21: Yep.
0: And they think about it and they study it, and sometimes they change their practices. Have you changed anything to make this sport a little less risky in the long term?
21: Absolutely. Everything that we do in this business every day, nothing is more important than health and safety to us. Think about this. 30-year history of the UFC, never a death or serious injury. In 30 years, cheerleading can't say that, okay?
0: I gotcha, but there are guys like this guy with CTE who did have a long-term condition.
21: Yeah, well, later on in life, you know, when you are in a combat sport where you get hit in the head, this isn't like the NFL where, you know, they believe for years that helmets would protect your...
0: Yeah.
21: There's none of that here. We you know exactly what you're getting into.
0: That That's Dana White, whose UFC fighters will battle it out at the White House on June 14th.
1: And you know, Steve, what I'm seeing so far in the construction, I see a four-post canopy arch where I'm sure lights and cameras will be. The octagon is going to be centered directly underneath. There's seating going up around it. The White House right in the background. And Steve, I'm wondering, where will the fighters be before their fight? Will they be in the Oval Office stretching?
0: I don't know. Maybe they could hang out in the Rose Garden where there's that restaurant area now. Anyway, this is an event with a lot of symbolic significance. It's supposed to be for the 250th anniversary of the country. It also falls on Trump's birthday, and it does speak to Trump's America. The president did well for a Republican among younger men like the ones who watch the UFC. And A, it is an open question how those younger men will vote in upcoming elections, and we talk about all that in the interview.
1: Yeah, so where can we see that video?
0: Thanks for asking. The NPR Newsmakers video interview with Dana White is on the NPR app. You can also find it at NPR's YouTube channel and elsewhere. 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
2: 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Good morning. Thanks so much for joining us early on this Wednesday. I'm Samson Aubel. A detention center in the Florida Everglades, dubbed Alligator Alcatraz, has become too expensive to maintain and may soon close. We will have that story for you coming up next in about 2 minutes here on WKSU IdeaStream Public Media.
5: Nearly 1 in 6 people around the world experiences loneliness. 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I'm Stephanie Haney. 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
2: On the roads this morning, we do have one reported accident, State Route 2 going westbound at Middle Ridge Road. And no other issues right now. We want to take a look at 490 going eastbound. It was closed for all morning yesterday. Crews investigating the fire underneath it. It has reopened. They concluded that the bridge suffered no repairs, so no issues with 490 going eastbound this morning. No lanes closed. Looking at the forecast, more seasonal, partly sunny today, a high around 79 degrees. Overnight, partly cloudy, temperatures dropping into the mid-50s. And then tomorrow on Thursday, sunny and a high of 72. Currently fair skies, 65 degrees at Burke Lakefront Airport, mostly cloudy, 63 degrees at the Akron-Canton Regional Airport. Well, after decades of exclusion from America's most watched sport, girls in Ohio are getting their chance to shine on the football field. Hear how high school girls are breaking the norm. That's coming up on Today from the Ohio Newsroom. You can hear that in about an hour right here on a Morning Edition. It's 5:45.
0: Good morning, I'm Steve Inskeep. The Scripps National Spelling Bee is underway, and some spellers have a coach, Scott Reamer, America's only full-time spelling coach. He's helped 5 national champions. Reamer himself used to compete and finished 4th in 2008. He lost on this word, themele, an ancient Greek altar. Can you spell it?
1: Ooh, I know this one. T-H-Y-M-E-L-E, themele.
0: Okay, impressive, eh? But can you spell your first name?
1: Oh.
0: It's Morning Edition.
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0: It's Morning Edition from NPR News. I'm Steve Inskeep.
1: And I'm A. Martinez. The immigration detention center called Alligator Alcatraz by state officials may be closing soon because it's too expensive to run. The Everglades facility began receiving detainees last July. State Democratic lawmakers sued Governor Ron DeSantis after they were denied access during a surprise visit. Democratic Congresswoman Debbie Wasserman Schultz of Florida got a look inside last month. She welcomed the news of a potential closure on her congressional YouTube channel.
22: The Everglades internment camp's closure is long overdue. This monument to cruelty, waste, and environmental and tribal lands abuse should never have been built.
1: From member station WUSF, Megan Bauman takes us through the rise and fall of the controversial facility.
4: Since this immigration detention center opened in the Everglades last summer, hundreds of people, including Reverend Arthur Jones, have come to protest and pray about what's happening beyond the facility's front entrance.
6: So we are here today, as we were last Sunday, as we will be next Sunday.
4: Including during a vigil earlier this month, just days after reports the pop-up detention center would soon close.
7: We love them, to let them know that we...
4: It's off a remote two-lane road in the middle of the Big Cypress National Preserve of the Everglades. The area's lack of infrastructure means everything is trucked in and out. Tents, generators, toilets, and even water and sewage. Last year, Florida Governor Ron DeSantis used emergency powers to turn a small training airport into a detention center in just 8 days. At the opening, he praised the speed.
23: The site here was a unique opportunity. We were able to, within record time, create a facility that could support intaking, processing, and eventually deporting these illegal aliens.
4: But building it so quickly came with a high price tag. An estimated $1.4 billion for the state of Florida to run it for 1 year. State officials applied for reimbursement from FEMA for less than half of that. Emails show that FEMA has approved the first installment of more than $58 million. The rest will likely fall to Florida taxpayers. Both the governor's office and the Florida Department of Emergency Management declined to be interviewed and did not confirm the amount spent on the center. Purchase orders from the state show vendors charged at least $290 million for work in building it. None of those vendors would say whether they'd been paid yet. But DeSantis said earlier this month that the cost to Floridians is justified and the facility has served its purpose.
24: We were only doing it because the federal government didn't have the resources to hold these people themselves.
4: He says at least 22,000 people have been detained and released. But ICE data shows from October to April, fewer than 1,400 men were detained there. More than 800 of them had no criminal record. But nobody should have been housed there, says Dan Summers.
25: I don't think that's a good location just because of environmental concerns, what happens if you have to do a rapid evacuation, etc.
4: He's the former head of emergency management in Collier County, which includes parts of the facility. He was involved in the early planning and worried about hurricanes. Now the DeSantis administration is in talks with the Department of Homeland Security to close the facility. For now, it remains operational. Cost is an issue, and DeSantis says it has served its purpose and was always meant to be temporary. A date for the closure has not been announced. Meanwhile, lawsuits over how the center is damaging the Everglades are still ongoing. For NPR News, I'm Megan Bowman.

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1: 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Good morning. I'm Amy Eddings. Thanks so much for tuning in. Coming up, record-breaking temperatures in Europe are triggering government warnings, with London hitting 95 degrees in the past 2 days. Hear from experts who say unpredictable and extreme weather is becoming more frequent. And later, the Trump administration wants federal workers to sign non-disclosure agreements, or NDAs. This could have a chilling effect on a workforce that's already seen significant upheaval.
2: Just adding this to measures that they're taking to kind of step on the throat of the employee.
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9: On the next Fresh Air, Ben Rhodes. He was a speechwriter and deputy national security advisor for President Obama. Rhodes has written a new book collecting and commenting on some of the most inspiring and the most divisive political speeches in American history. 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
1: Check out Fresh Air beginning at 2 o'clock on WKSU. Partly sunny today with a high of 80 degrees. Right now, cloudy, 62 degrees at Hopkins Airport. WKSU, it's 551.
0: It's Morning Edition from NPR News. I'm Amy Martinez.
10: And I'm Steve Inskeep. A heat wave across Europe is setting temperature records for the month of May. Okay, some people don't want to hear it, but here it is. Scientists say this kind of springtime heat is another sign of climate change. NPR's Eleanor Beardsley reports.
11: Europe's cities are scorching under a heat dome of hot air pushed up from North Africa. From Rome to London, temperatures hover in the mid-90s and are predicted to top 100 in many places by the weekend. 7 deaths in France are blamed on the heat, including 2 people taking part in sporting events. Sweaty residents and tourists try to cool off in public fountains or carry sun-blocking umbrellas. Parisian Soraya Bouiza says she takes a bicycle to get air.
12: Et je trouve que Paris n'est pas du tout adapté aux chaleurs. Déjà, c'est une ville.
11: Paris is not at all adapted to this kind of heat, she says. There aren't enough green spaces, and few homes, offices, and public transport have air conditioning. When it's hot, it's hell. 2025 was Europe's hottest year in history, and 2026 is shaping up to be worse. The European Union's Earth Observation Program, Copernicus, says Europe is heating twice as fast as the world average, some 2.5 degrees Celsius above pre-industrial levels. Here's why. Europe abuts the Arctic, which is the world's fastest heating region. Europe's melting glaciers accelerate global warming because snow and ice reflect the sun and the bare earth absorbs the heat. And changing atmospheric circulation around the continent, like the Gulf Stream, is intensifying heat waves. Forest fires are multiplying and rivers are low. Eastern and Northern Europe are most affected. David Ferranda is a climate expert at France's National Center of Scientific Research. Speaking on news channel France 24, he had a message for climate change skeptics.
13: Ouvrez la fenêtre, regardez dehors et après...
11: Open your window and then look at the calendar, he says. It's an impossible combination. You can't say, oh, it's summer, so it's hot. No, 100 degrees in the spring is the result of global warming caused by humans. Eleanor Beardsley, NPR News, Paris.
0: A painting of George Washington kneeling in prayer has been shared repeatedly this year by the Pentagon, the Department of Labor, the Department of Homeland Security, and the White House. NPR's Neda Ulubi reports on that image as part of NPR's series about the changing relationship between church and state.
14: At the Museum of the Bible in Washington, D.C., a visitor from Fort Worth, Texas, admires an imposing oil painting called The Prayer at Valley Forge.
15: It's beautiful.
14: Rhonda Bolash takes it in. The country's first president, head bowed, cheeks ruddy from the cold, drenched in golden light.
15: George Washington kneeling, praying to our Lord, and could just see that he's asking for help. It's amazing.
14: This painting is beloved by some evangelical Christians.
16: A man of deep faith, Washington sought divine guidance from God.
14: Like the ones who made this documentary about the artist Arnold Freeberg and his most famous work.
16: George Washington led a tattered, scraggly band of some 12,000 soldiers into a winter encampment in Valley Forge, Pennsylvania.
14: But the part of the story about Washington praying is a legend, says Thomas Tweed. He's professor emeritus at Notre Dame University, and he's written extensively about American religious history.
17: Shortly after Washington died, a clergyman who wanted to establish that the president was of good moral standing and was pious made up a story. Most Americans know the story about the cherry tree.
14: You know that story, right? Young Washington says, "Father, I cannot tell a lie."
17: That's in the same book.
14: So this best-selling book was filled with fictionalized stories or mythologies about George Washington. And ever since it was published in 1800, images of the first president praying have circulated, a meme before there were memes, like paintings and engravings reproduced on china plates and on postage stamps in the 1920s, on the cover of the popular magazine The Saturday Evening Post in 1935, and reproduced in stained glass in a special prayer room built in the U.S. Capitol for members of Congress in the 1950s.
17: It sacralizes not just the nation, but military warfare. And Americans who want to associate religion, the nation, and the military have returned to it again and again for a long time.
14: Those Americans include Defense Secretary Pete Hegseth, here speaking at last year's Christmas tree lighting at the Pentagon.
18: George Washington took bended knee because he understood he needed the help and assistance and wisdom of Providence. The task was too big, the threat too big, literally the British Empire, impossible to defeat. In the dead of winter, in the cold of night, of course, then not only did he pray, but he attacked on Christmas Eve. We have that kind of mentality here, too.
14: Invoking George Washington praying is now something of a culture war weapon, says Nicholas Schrum. He's a doctoral student who's written about the painting at the Museum of the Bible, maybe the best known version. The artist Arnold Freeberg belonged to the Church of Jesus Christ of Latter-day Saints.
4: Now, Latter-day Saints still love that painting of George Washington. I grew up with that painting in my home.
14: But George Washington was an Anglican, whose public language was vague about his faith, Schrum says. The first president never explicitly named Jesus Christ in speeches. He was not a weekly churchgoer, according to historians. But such mainstream historical research is now sometimes framed by the Trump administration as secularizing attacks on the Founding Fathers' Christian beliefs. That's become a central message.
19: Did the Founders' religious convictions make a difference in the creation of America's constitutional order? Absolutely they did.
14: That's from a federal government project celebrating America's 250th anniversary. It uses reproductions of Arnold Freeberg's painting over and over, in mobile exhibits called Freedom Trucks, now touring the country, and on a White House website encouraging people to pray.
20: Prayer is powerful.
14: Back at the Museum of the Bible, Christopher Zook stands before the painting of Washington praying at Valley Forge. He runs an investment firm and co-founded a company that owns the work. What matters, he says, is the message of prayer for Americans of all faiths.
20: And prayer is powerful, period. So certainly for somebody of the Jewish faith, etc., they pray if they're devout in their faith.
14: And protecting the freedom to express your faith is as critical for Americans today as it was when the country was first founded, he says.
20: This is the perfect image for this perfect time, if you will, that is the celebration of the 250th.
14: It's possible you had not noticed this image before the story. I had not. Now I see it everywhere. Netta Ulibi, NPR News.
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10: Good morning. President Trump alternates between saying the war in Iran is almost over and that it's about to get worse. This has happened at least six times. What do Iranian negotiators make of the whiplash? It's Morning Edition from NPR News. Just enough South Carolina Republicans did not go along with plans to change election maps in the middle of an election. I'm Steve Inskeep.
0: And I'm A. Martinez. The leader of the state Senate had constitutional concerns. And satellite images show a convent in Lebanon is no longer there. Villagers say Israel's military bulldozed it. Israel says the convent is still standing by sharing a picture of a different building. It's Wednesday, May 27th. On this day in 1968, the Supreme Court upheld a man's conviction for destroying a draft card. News is next.
3: Live from NPR News in Washington, I'm Corva Coleman. Texas Attorney General Ken Paxton will be the Republican nominee for the U.S. Senate this fall. He defeated longtime Texas Senator John Cornyn for the GOP nomination. Paxton said he had the strongest of supporters.
5: President Trump is the leader of our party, and his endorsement in this is the most powerful force in politics. And I'm honored to have his support. And I look forward to working with him in the Senate to deliver for Texas.
3: Meanwhile, Paxton has successfully pushed back on criminal indictments, allegations by whistleblowers, and he was impeached by the Texas State House on allegations of abusing his office to protect a political donor. The Texas State Senate acquitted him. Paxton will face Democrat James Tallarico in the fall's general election. The Justice Department has been purging government websites of information about prosecutions related to the January 6th Capitol riot. NPR's Tom Dreisbach reports the Trump administration deleted information about violent assaults of police on that day.
7: Late last week, the Justice Department said it was proud to purge its website of what it called partisan propaganda. In practice, that meant deleting news releases about January 6th prosecutions, including cases where rioters were convicted of carrying guns and assaulting police with pepper spray, tasers, and stolen police batons. It was just the latest move by the Trump administration to rewrite the history of January 6th, following mass pardons of the rioters and the announcement of a $1.8 billion anti-weaponization fund. And Trump officials are not ruling out the possibility that even violent January 6th defendants may receive taxpayer money. Tom Dreisbach, NPR News.
3: Officials in Washington state say there's been a dangerous industrial leak at a paper mill in the southwestern part of the state. One person was killed, nine others are injured. Oregon Public Broadcasting's Eric Newman reports another nine people are unaccounted for.
24: Emergency vehicles were coming and going from a paper facility for the company Nippon Dynawave on Tuesday morning. According to officials, the accident involved the rupture of a tank of a chemical compound called white liquor that's involved in the paper-making process. Mike Gorsuch is the City of Longview Fire Battalion Chief.
25: The incident is stable, but is in recovery phase. Recovery efforts remain underway at the facility. Hazardous materials personnel and fire crews continue working closely with the facility staff to secure the area and to support the ongoing operations.
24: Officials did not provide additional details about the victims, and they said it's too early to know the specific cause of the accident. For NPR News, I'm Eric Newman in Longview, Washington.
3: Meanwhile, all evacuation orders have been lifted in a Los Angeles suburb after a potential chemical tank explosion was prevented. There were no injuries there. This is NPR.
21: 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I'm Amy Eddings. In a visit to Ohio, Dr. Mehmet Oz, President Trump's head of the Centers for Medicare and Medicaid Services, expressed confidence in Governor Mike DeWine's efforts to combat Medicaid fraud. State House correspondent Joe Ingles has more.
1: Dr. Mehmet Oz says there are massive issues with Medicaid fraud in Ohio and elsewhere.
8: They're not just stealing your money. The corruption, the rot that hurts Medicaid steals people's health, it steals their lives.
1: Oz says he trusts Governor Mike DeWine and the actions he's taken to get possible Medicaid fraud in check. The extent of the fraud in the system is unknown.

0: Day, something upset the aircraft and caused it to spiral out of the sky from 1,000 feet and collide with the house on Canterbury Circle. They say there were wind gusts of up to 25 miles per hour at the time of the crash. The occupants inside the home escaped unharmed. Cavaliers head coach Kenny Atkinson will return for a third season in Cleveland, according to ESPN. Despite a sweep at the hands of New York, Atkinson has a franchise-best winning percentage through his first two seasons and a Coach of the Year award in 2025. IdeaStream Public Media sports commentator Terry Pluto says it's the right move from the Cavs' perspective.
1: How about the guy we have? We basically gave him the mission of his first step is to get to the conference finals, which they did for the first time in 8 years.
0: With Atkinson's future secured, top officials will turn their attention to the Cavs' $229 million roster, the most expensive in NBA history. The Guardians lost their second straight to the Washington Nationals 6-3 after another poor performance by the starting pitcher. Joey Cantillo gave up 4 runs in a season-low 2 innings, including a towering 401-foot homer to right field to the Nats' James Wood. It was Wood's 15th homer of the season and second in as many days. WKSU traffic and weather after this.
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3: Amy, we have just one accident right now on the road, State Route 2 going westbound. It's at Middle Ridge Road. And I did want to mention 490 eastbound is clear and open. Crews concluded there was no damages from that fire yesterday, so no issues there.
0: Thank you, Samson. Partly sunny today, the high reaching 80 degrees. Right now, a fair sky, 65 degrees in downtown Cleveland. 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It's 6:08.
4: It's Morning Edition from NPR News. I'm Steve Inskeep in Washington, D.C.
5: And I'm A. Martinez in Culver City, California. NPR's Franco Ordonez has noticed a pattern in how President Trump talks about Iran. Trump says the war is over or almost over, then clearly it is not.
4: Over the weekend, the president said a groundbreaking deal with Iran was, quote, largely negotiated. A day later, he said there was no rush, while his aides indicated the deal was not done. And then on Monday, U.S. forces attacked Iranian speedboats that they said were attempting to lay mines.
5: So Franco Ordonez is here with us now. How many times have you seen this happen?
6: Yeah, it's happened at least a half dozen times dating back to late March. I mean, he's repeated several variations that a deal is close, that an agreement was largely negotiated, that a framework exists. And then, of course, it just doesn't happen. I mean, take this weekend, after almost 3 months of war, Trump was talking about an almost finalized deal that would include reopening the Strait of Hormuz. He was almost actually taking a victory lap, thanking intermediaries for their help with negotiations. And then, of course, you had the blowback from Republicans in Israel. I would say that this was the most emphatic he's been about an upcoming deal, but it's happened before. I mean, last month, Trump said they were very close to a deal and that the two sides agreed to even dig up Iran's enriched uranium. The reality is, while the president has repeatedly projected this kind of optimism, there has yet to be anything really concrete or durable toward a resolution.
5: Oh, and now he's trying to add more things to the deal. He's pressing on more countries to join the Abraham Accords. That's the regional agreement that seeks to normalize relations with Israel. But asking for that could make reaching a deal a lot more difficult.
6: Yeah, it really could, as Iran sees the Abraham Accords as anti-Iran. I mean, I was talking with Matthew Kronig, who had the Iran portfolio at the Pentagon in the Obama administration. He also served under George W. Bush and Trump. You know, he says the deal is already complicated enough. It would make more sense to be used as a kind of carrot and stick approach, where you tell Iran you'd better make this deal or else we're going to make dynamics in the region much more difficult for you by expanding the Accords. But he said this actually may be more about sending a message to Israel.
7: One way it might make sense is if you're dealing with different audiences, and the Abraham Accords is actually aimed at Israel and Netanyahu and saying, I know you're not happy that we're on the verge of making peace with the Islamic Republic, but please stand down for now. There's something else in it for you.
6: And that, of course, would be a better security environment overall for Israel.
5: Okay, so if it's a better security environment, then why is it a hard sell to get other countries to join?
6: Well, the big

0: His obstacle is the lack of a Palestinian state. Many Arab countries, including Saudi Arabia, have maintained a position that they will not normalize ties with Israel without a clear path towards creating one. And it's something that the Prime Minister, Benjamin Netanyahu of Israel, has said will never happen.
1: So how much are political pressures playing into all this?
0: I mean, I'd say quite a bit. Trump is facing growing pressure from various fronts to take action, to reopen the Strait of Hormuz, to get a handle on gas prices. Gas prices hit a new high over Memorial Day weekend. And polls show that the war is unpopular with many Americans. And Trump's approval ratings are also dropping. And Republicans worry that they could lose the majorities in the midterms, both in the House and the Senate.
1: That's White House correspondent Franco Ordonez. Thanks a lot.
0: Thank you.
2: For more on the president's pattern of talking about Iran, peace, war, peace, war, we've called up a former State Department official who worked on Iran policy in the Biden administration. Jennifer Cavito was a career State Department official who rose to near the top of the department. Welcome to the program.
3: Thanks for having me.
2: Okay, so when you hear the president's rhetoric saying it's largely negotiated, actually it's not, and changing constantly, what does that do to negotiations?
3: I think on one hand, it indicates that progress is actually being made, and I tend to think that is true here. The only way to end this conflict is through a diplomatic resolution, and those take time. I think it's important to remember that the JCPOA, the agreement from the Biden era over Iran's nuclear deal, took over 2 years to negotiate. I think at the same time, though, this may continue to suggest that there is within the Trump administration a fundamental misunderstanding of the Iranian regime and its continued adherence to its ideological red lines, because it doesn't believe it's lost this war and it doesn't think it has to compromise.
2: I think you're suggesting that the president overstates progress because perhaps he has convinced himself that he really has made progress until reality tells him differently?
3: And I think he's inching towards progress. I think it's important to note that. But those last 5% of the negotiations are always the hardest. And I think that's the moment that we're in right now.
2: What does it do to the United States when Iranians are able to mock our president and accuse him of manipulating the stock market, which does in fact move up and down with everything he says?
3: Well, I think the Iranians have perhaps a far better understanding of the United States than is the case vice versa. And they certainly understand how to get under this particular president's skin.
2: Do we also have here an indication of divides within the administration or more broadly within the Republican Party? The president proclaims this deal. Then he discovers a lot of his fellow Republicans don't like it. And so he says, no, actually, there wasn't a deal.
3: I think that's absolutely correct. I think the president is waffling between instincts. On one hand, to cut his losses and strike whatever deal he can get in the near term to get global commerce moving again with the opening of the Strait of Hormuz in particular. If he can get progress on the nuclear deal, I think that is a benefit for him. On the other hand, I think his instinct is to wait until he can portray this as any type of strategic win for the United States, where that has proven elusive so far.
2: You mentioned that the president is dealing with an Iran that is very dug in on certain issues that are greatly important to the United States. I suppose the United States is also dealing with an Israel that is dug in, and the Israeli Prime Minister Benjamin Netanyahu has insisted, as we heard, that Lebanon isn't going to be part of this agreement, and he wants to continue his war in Lebanon. How does that complicate things?
3: Lebanon has a real potential to be a spoiler in this negotiation. For Iran, Hezbollah in Lebanon is its most important proxy. And so therefore, Israeli attacks on Hezbollah are equated in large measure to attacks on Iran itself. And Iran is saying we can't conclude a deal as long as Israel continues to attack us. Prime Minister Netanyahu, who has very little leverage over President Trump when it comes to finalizing this deal, is left really with Lebanon as the only card at his disposal. And so it is not surprising to me that he is using that at this moment to disrupt these negotiations.
2: Can Netanyahu use that card to prevent any peace deal at all? Because he's been very open about the idea that he doesn't think any peace deal with this particular regime is worth doing.
3: So the Trump administration can certainly, as we saw them do with the initial ceasefire with Lebanon, can certainly pressure Prime Minister Netanyahu and probably have some success in holding them back. That being said, Prime Minister Netanyahu has been very clear that it will continue to take action in its national interest in the region as it sees fit. And so it's really more of a question of whether President Trump is willing to put himself on a collision course with Prime Minister Netanyahu at this point, or whether he'll let Netanyahu continue to potentially disrupt this deal.
2: The president instead is sticking up for Israel and saying to Arab nations, listen, recognize Israel, as a few of you already have done. I recognize, as we heard from Franco, that Arab nations are unlikely to do that right now, but isn't there something in this for Arab countries?
3: Long term, there is certainly something in it. The Abraham Accords were a very positive development. That being said, I think that this is somewhat of an own goal. Saudi Arabia has been crystal clear that absent a pathway to statehood for the Palestinians, it will not normalize. And so President Trump has essentially laid something on the table that has zero chance of success.
2: Jennifer Gavito is a former senior State Department official, now a senior advisor at the Cohen Group. Thanks so much.
3: Thank you.
1: The Trump administration has had enough of leaks. The Office of Personnel Management says leaks about immigration enforcement and military operations put federal agents and service members at risk. So the government has a sweeping plan for keeping lips sealed. Here's NPR's Andrew Hsu.
4: Non-disclosure agreements, or NDAs, are common in the private sector, but not in the federal government. The Trump administration wants to change that with a proposed rule out today. It would give federal agencies the option to make new and existing employees sign NDAs. Now, already, privacy and ethics rules govern how the nearly 2 million people who work for the government handle information. And so, to Ray Limon,
5: this seems to be a new add-on that seems to be very, very broad in nature.
4: Limon spent nearly three decades working as an attorney and human resources leader in the federal government. He doesn't buy the Trump administration's arguments that NDAs are needed across the civil service. He says it's not the rank and file folks who handle the day-to-day functions of the government who are doing the leaking. Instead,
5: these are typically more senior individuals, typically politicals, that have access to information that share it with reporters.
4: Perhaps the biggest disclosure of Trump's second term came when Defense Secretary Pete Hegseth shared plans of an imminent strike on Yemen in a Signal chat. Now, the Trump administration says the draft rule does not create, quote, new substantive restrictions on employee speech. The proposal acknowledges that federal workers can still blow the whistle on waste, fraud, and abuse. Federal law protects that. Still, Limon fears NDAs could have a further chilling effect on a workforce that's already seen upheaval under Trump.
5: I'm just adding this to another tranche of measures that they're taking to kind of step on the throat of the employee.
4: Now the public has 30 days to weigh in. Andrea Hsu, NPR News, Washington.

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1: 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Good morning, I'm Amy Eddings. Happy Hump Day. Coming up, residents of a mixed Christian-Muslim village in southern Lebanon say the Israeli army destroyed their convent and Catholic school during a ceasefire last month.
2: This was the monastery, and beside it, there's the school, St. George School.
1: Israel denies this despite satellite images appearing to show it bulldozed the property. 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
5: The summer box office is heating up. Among the flurry of new releases this summer, what's worth your time? Our movie critics weigh in next time on 1A.
1: 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Checking traffic, here's Samson Abel.
6: Amy, traffic is looking pretty good this morning. We did have one reported accident earlier on State Route 2 going westbound at Middle Ridge Road. It looks like that has been cleared up. No new accidents right now. And good news, 490 eastbound, that's been cleared and reopened for traffic.
1: Thank you, Samson. Partly sunny today, a high near 80 degrees. Partly cloudy tonight with a low of 59. Right now, a fair sky, 62 degrees in Akron, 65 in downtown Cleveland. 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
0: This is Morning Edition from NPR News. I'm Amy Martinez.
8: And I'm Steve Inskeep. We've learned in recent days of a man charged with doing something like spying for China. Thomas Paukin II is accused of working for China without registering as a foreign agent. Paukin has been in custody since February, apparently, and has been due in court this coming Friday. Politico's Josh Gerstein broke the story of one of many people who are in between two worlds, working in some way between the United States and China.
9: He is an American journalist. He describes himself as a sort of a geopolitical consultant. He has lived in China for the last decade and a half or so, and seems to have operated kind of on the fringes of Republican politics and kind of MAGA politics since Trump came on the scene.
8: What is it that the government alleges that he did that was illegal?
9: So the U.S. government is alleging that Paukin acted as an unregistered foreign agent for China. He's not exactly charged with spying or espionage, but he is charged with working pretty much directly for someone who the FBI believes is part of China's spy apparatus, a handler basically for the Ministry of State Security in China. The claim is that Paukin was involved in transporting some cell phones and maybe a laptop with encryption technology on it and trying to deliver it to someone else who was vying for a job in the Trump administration.
8: There's so many fascinating details in this story, and here is one. You note that the FBI, once they found out about this man, tried to make him a double agent, according to the court filings.
9: Right. So it sounds like after they first intercepted Paukin at the airport when he was coming in from China in January 2025, they sent him on his way. And then apparently Paukin returned in February of this year, and that's when things sort of amped up. He had a bunch of meetings in the U.S., and it sounds like he was involved in setting up some type of sting operation against that person who did eventually get some type of job in the Trump administration at a hotel in Washington in February of this year. Exactly what the outcome of that sting operation was is not totally clear. We know that Paken was arrested soon after it happened, and what happened with the person who had the job in the Trump administration isn't described in this court affidavit.
8: Are we maybe finding out why he is only accused of failing to register as a lobbyist as opposed to being accused of spying?
9: It could be that maybe he cooperated with the FBI to a degree that they're willing to pursue a lesser charge against him. Paken's attorney is basically describing this as kind of a paperwork violation, that he didn't file the proper papers with the U.S. government to represent China or to act on their behalf in the U.S. I have to say the kinds of activities they're alleging seem to me to go beyond the kind of lobbying that is normally the kind of thing that you would file a registration over.
8: Is it surprising at all that the Trump administration has been willing to pursue this person, given that he does seem to be politically aligned with the president?
9: Well, it's surprising for a couple of reasons. One is, as you mentioned, he certainly seems to be sort of a MAGA personality. When you look at a lot of Paken's commentary online, it's very, very supportive of the Trump administration. It's also interesting because the Trump administration has not pursued a lot of these foreign influence and foreign agent type cases. So it's notable that this is one case where they've taken this very seriously, both running some kind of sting operation and then arresting this individual after he returned to the U.S. earlier this year.
8: Josh Gerstein of Politico, thanks so much.
9: Happy to do it, Steve. Take care.
0: Israel says it is punishing soldiers who destroyed and desecrated two Christian religious statues while invading South Lebanon. In another Lebanese village, satellite images appear to show its military bulldozing a convent, but Israel claims the building is still standing. NPR's Gina Raff and Jawad Rizkala have this report.
10: In the border village of Yeroun in southern Lebanon, the small convent with its Catholic school was the center of village life for decades. Mazen Farah, a former pupil, shares this video of a student musical performance there in the 1980s. He's one of the small boys on stage in a white button-down and navy pants, a musical note pinned to his shirt. Israel destroyed a lot of the mixed Christian-Muslim border village, including a church, during the 2024 war. Last month, during a ceasefire with Lebanon, the Israeli army moved across the border to bulldoze much of the rest, including three mosques, according to village leaders. Israel says it's targeting the infrastructure of Iran-backed Hezbollah. Farah and other displaced residents know about the recent destruction only through commercial satellite images, and in the case of the convent, footage surreptitiously taken from a neighboring town.
2: So this was the monastery, and beside it, there's the school, St. George's School.
10: Village official Adiba Jacques' mother taught French at the school. He points out that subsequent satellite images show just bare ground where the convent and school once stood.
11: The whole building been demolished by bulldozer, and we can see it. And now you can see it on satellite images. Doesn't exist anymore.
10: Vatican media announced the destruction of the Greek Catholic properties.
12: In Lebanon last Friday, a convent and former school belonging to the Salvatorian Sisters were destroyed by the Israeli army.
10: Israel condemned the destruction of a statue of Jesus in another village, and last month sentenced the soldier who did it to 30 days detention. But it continues to deny it destroyed the convent in Yeroun. It has released images of a different building, a pharmacy run by a lay Catholic order, in an attempt to show the convent still stands. NPR provided images to the Israeli military that indicate the convent was destroyed, and the building Israel had shown was a different one. It responded by repeating its denial with the misidentified photo. Last year, villagers celebrated Christmas in the ruins of St. George Church. Previous Israeli attacks left only two outer walls standing. Now, prevented by Israel from returning, even that site is inaccessible to Yeroun's residents. Jane Araf, NPR News, Beirut.
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1: 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South Carolina lawmakers rejected President Trump's call for redistricting to help the GOP hold on to the U.S. House in the midterms. 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
1: Partly sunny today, the high reaching 80 degrees. Partly cloudy tonight, the low 59. Right now, a fair sky, 65 degrees in Cleveland. 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
15: Live from NPR News in Washington, I'm Dave Mattingly. Republican Senator John Cornyn says he must respect the will of the voters in Texas. The four-term incumbent lost his GOP Senate runoff election yesterday to the state's Attorney General, Ken Paxton. President Trump endorsed Paxton late last week. Paxton will now face Democratic State Representative James Tallarico in November. Lawmakers in South Carolina are once again saying no to calls from President Trump to redraw the state's congressional map. The state Senate rejected the proposal yesterday as early in-person voting began in South Carolina's primary elections. Iran is threatening to retaliate in response to Monday's attacks in southern Iran by the U.S. military. American forces hit missile launchers and boats placing mines in what U.S. Central Command described as self-defense. Iran's foreign ministry called the strikes a blatant violation of the ongoing ceasefire. NPR's Franco Ordonez says despite the latest back and forth, President Trump continues to express optimism.
16: Last month, Trump said they were very close to a deal and that the two sides agreed to even dig up Iran's enriched uranium. The reality is, while the president has repeatedly projected this kind of optimism, there is yet to be anything really concrete or durable toward a resolution.
15: That's NPR's Franco Ordonez. This is NPR News.
1: Local news now from WKSU, IdeaStream Public Media. I'm Amy Eddings. President Trump's administrator for Medicare and Medicaid, Dr. Mehmet Oz, says Ohio needs more guardrails to prevent Medicaid fraud. He expressed confidence in Governor Mike DeWine to address the issue. Oz's visit to suburban Columbus with DeWine comes as the governor faces scrutiny from fellow Republicans over his administration's response to Medicaid fraud. A committee of lawmakers in Ohio will hold its first meeting on data centers today. The idea was announced by two Republican legislators who say there's too much misinformation and disinformation about data centers as residents demand answers to their concerns about the size, scope, and future of these facilities. State House correspondent Karen Kassler has more.
17: The committee's goal is well-sourced, accurate, relevant, and useful information about data centers, according to Senator Brian Chavez.
18: We're not trying to put our thumb on the scale in any way. We're just trying to get the information out.
17: The data center industry has been pushing back against concerns about air and water pollution, a lack of transparency, and tax incentives that yield few jobs. But Representative Adam Holmes says this committee did not come from the data centers themselves.
19: It's us. It was the legislators came up with it. Senator Chavez really led on that. Let's go together now, fast.
17: With time before summer break running out, the lawmakers say they plan to be aggressive in having at least one weekly meeting. But other than those live stream sessions, it's unclear how the data they gather will be shared. Karen Kassler at the Ohio Public Radio State House News Bureau.
1: The Senior Players Golf Championship is moving to California in 2027, which likely spells the end of 72 years of a PGA Tour presence at Firestone Country Club in Akron. 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
20: Healthcare company Hoag is taking over as title sponsor and moving the senior players from Firestone to Newport Beach Country Club, leaving Akron without a tournament for the first time since the Rubber City opened in 1954. Firestone, which opened in 1929 as a park for employees of the Tire and Rubber Company, hosted the PGA Championship in 1960, 66, and 75. The Big Money World Series of Golf became a regular part of the schedule in 1976 before it became a World Golf Championship in 1999. Over 11 straight visits to Firestone starting in 1997, Tiger Woods won seven times. The PGA event moved to Memphis after the 2018 season. Glenn Forbes, IdeaStream Public Media.
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8: It's Morning Edition from NPR News. I'm Steve Inskeep in Washington, D.C.
0: And I'm A. Martinez in Culver City, California. Lawmakers in South Carolina have rejected President Trump's efforts to reshape voting maps before the midterm elections.
8: A new map in South Carolina could have flipped the state's only House seat held by a Democrat, Congressman James Clyburn. On the same day, an Alabama court blocked a Republican-backed congressional map ahead of the midterms because it was, in their words, intentional race-based discrimination. Still, Republicans have redrawn more districts in their favor across the country than Democrats have.
0: Joining us is Gavin Jackson of South Carolina Public Radio. So, Gavin, how did this play out in the state capital of Columbia?
3: Yeah, well, on a procedural vote, over a third of the Republicans in the Senate, 14 of them, voted with the Democrats to effectively kill a bill that would have changed the maps. It's been a whirlwind 3 weeks here, with redistricting going from not being on anyone's radar to dominating the final days of the legislative session. The push was briefly stopped in the Senate, which prompted Governor Henry McMaster to call a special session to take up a new map. And he's been saying that Trump needs to keep a Republican Congress to carry out his agenda. Now, a handful of prominent Senate Republicans continue to push back against this process that went into Memorial Day weekend, so it's been busy. And this all came to a head yesterday. That was the first day of early voting for the primaries, and Democrats were urging people to go to the polls, and more than 30,000 votes had been cast already as lawmakers were meeting, so some of them were even getting updates during that debate. And around that time, lawmakers faced a couple of procedural votes in the Senate to get the redistricting bill to a vote, and it lost.
0: Yeah, it's been a little different in each state, in every state. So what's the pushback about there?
3: Yeah, again, they talked about the time crunch with the primary starting. Senate Majority Leader Shane Massey, a Republican, was outspoken against this from the beginning, and he raised constitutional concerns and said that the plan could backfire on Republicans by motivating Democrats and independent voters. Here he is Tuesday.
21: You energize them to come out and vote against you because people will vote when they're angry. And I think what we're seeing today across the state with the record turnout, early voting turnout that we're seeing, is that we've made some people mad. And just having the debate.
3: Yeah, senators here really pride themselves on being deliberative and not letting Washington tell them what to do. Then you factor in expected lawsuits, costs of delaying the primaries, and some of them said it wasn't so much a rebuke to Trump as a reality check.
0: Yeah, but the president usually gets his way on this kind of thing. And in Indiana, he helped defeat some Republicans in primaries after they voted against redistricting. So aren't they worried about that there?
3: There was definitely an undertone in the House where all 124 members were up for re-election, but that was different in the Senate because they're not up for another 2 years, so they're not too concerned about that. Now, some Republicans said that they were worried that redistricting could have made these seats that are safe now more competitive. And the governor said that he was disappointed, but that he would not be calling lawmakers back again.
0: Now, we mentioned the setback for Republicans in Alabama as well. What happened there?
3: Yeah, that's another state that took up redistricting after the Supreme Court weakened the Voting Rights Act in April, and they're going for one seat like they did in South Carolina. Now, a federal court temporarily blocked that yesterday, but it's expected to go to the Supreme Court, which has approved that redistricting once already. Now, around the country, like in Florida and Texas, Republicans have redistricted about 8 or 9 seats their way, and more so than Democrats have. So the Louisiana Republicans are also working on one seat this week. And primaries are underway, and the field may pretty much be set, except for some of these court battles right now.
0: All right, that's Gavin Jackson of South Carolina Public Radio. Gavin, thanks.
3: Thanks.
8: A chemical tank ruptured at a paper mill on Tuesday. One person is dead, 9 are missing, and officials do not think they will be found. This happened in Washington State, and by the way, it's entirely separate from that other chemical tank situation in California that people have been following. Oregon Public Broadcasting's Troy Brennelson is covering the story in Washington State. Troy, welcome.
22: Good morning, Steve.
8: What happened at this paper mill?
22: Yeah, so shortly before 8 a.m., officials say a large vat at a pulp and paper products mill in Longview, Washington, imploded and poured into the facility. Officials have not identified a cause for the implosion, at least in part because it's still an active situation. We know that this vat is carrying about 900,000 gallons of a chemical called white liquor, which is very caustic. Officials said that while it's more of an irritant when inhaled, it can and will burn a person's skin when it comes in contact with it.
8: 900,000 gallons. So what's known about the people who are in the path of that?
22: So officials have only confirmed one fatality so far, but what hasn't been confirmed are the fates of about nine other workers there. Emergency responders right now are describing them as unaccounted for. They're stopping short of confirming really that there are any more fatalities. Okay. But Washington Governor Bob Ferguson arrived in Longview Tuesday to express condolences.
4: Our thoughts and our prayers are with everybody impacted by this tragedy. So on behalf of the people of the state of Washington, I want all those individuals to know that we stand with you. We'll be here to do everything we can to help with the situation, and we'll be here as long as it takes.
22: Separately, eight workers were transported to area hospitals and are being treated. One responding firefighter was also hospitalized briefly, but has since been released.
8: I understand that they had to stop the search for the people still missing. Why?
22: That's right. Officials are calling it a very complex recovery situation. They're saying right now that there are actually still some chemicals in that tank, and it's really physically unstable. So it currently poses too great of a risk for rescue workers. They say that the primary goal going forward is going to stabilize this massive tank, then remove the caustic liquid inside, and then recovery if possible.
8: Hmm. So what are you hearing from people around Longview, Washington?
22: Yeah, so I went to a vigil that occurred just like 12 hours after the incident, and I can say that for some people, these questions were really hanging overhead. Here's Crystal Moldenhauer, a former school board member whose friend is among those missing. She said that she knew of a lot of people who were waiting today for answers, and they still don't have definitive ones.
5: How do you sleep at night knowing you don't know where your loved one is?
22: Now, I'll say equally, people I spoke to really spoke about resilience and the need to come together. You know, this is a proud industrial town, and people here have been broadly supportive of the company, Nippon Dynawave, when I talked with them. The company has had a few safety violations sustained in recent years, but those amounted to fewer than $4,000 in fines over three separate incidents. We haven't heard much from the company. They were jointly credited with statements alongside the city and the fire department throughout the day, but their local office didn't respond to reporters' requests for comment, and the parent company didn't immediately respond to questions.
8: That's Oregon Public Broadcasting's Troy Brennelson. Troy, thanks so much.
22: Thank you for having me.
8: Later today on All Things Considered, a California wildfire has burned about a third of Santa Rosa Island, which is home to one of the world's rarest pine trees and plants that are only found on that island. Scientists are trying to save the seeds. Listen in the NPR app or on this public radio station.

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1: 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Good morning. I'm Amy Eddings. Coming up, after decades of exclusion from America's most watched sport, girls in Ohio are getting their chance to shine on the football field.
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4: Nearly one in six people around the world experiences loneliness. 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I'm Stephanie Haney. 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
1: A look at traffic with Samson Obel.
5: Amy, traffic's looking pretty good, but we do have an accident popping up near downtown Cleveland, I-90 going eastbound. Looks like it's right before the 71 southbound junction. Good news, though, 490 going eastbound, that has reopened. It was closed yesterday morning while crews were investigating for possible damages from a fire underneath the interstate. They found no issues with it, so it is open. We're still seeing, of course, heavy traffic along 77 northbound. There is construction that brings it down to one lane when you get closer to downtown, but we're seeing a lot more traffic still because State Route 176 northbound remains closed for emergency repairs.
1: Thank you, Samson. 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We will be too. We will be in libraries, farmers markets, and other community spaces, and we would love to connect with you. With the upcoming election especially, what's on your mind? What do you want us to look into? Come say hi and talk to us. You can also go to ideastream.org/vote to tell us your thoughts on this important midterm election. Your comments will drive our coverage. Partly sunny today with a high of 80 degrees. Partly cloudy tonight, the low 59. Thursday sunny, a high of 71. Right now fair, 65 degrees in downtown Cleveland, 645.
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7: I'm Kendall Crawford. Nardonia High School in Northeast Ohio's Macedonia won the first official Ohio State title in girls flag football. The championship on May 16th was televised statewide, showing that the football field, once a boys-only space, is for girls, too. Member station WVXU's Zach Carrion talked with players from two teams in the tournament to understand what this moment means for them and the future of America's most watched sport.
9: Football, from Pee-wee to the pros, means a lot to Ohio. Beyond the Buckeyes, the Browns, and the Bengals, high school football has been drawing crowds for over 130 years. For most of those years, girls have been largely excluded, forced to watch the boys from the sidelines. Eternity Foster knows that feeling well. From an early age, she loved football, but when it came time to join a youth league, football didn't love her back.
2: I was always told, like, I would get hurt, and it wasn't for us.
9: So instead of a helmet and shoulder pads, she was handed pom-poms and a cheer uniform. She stayed off the field for years, until
2: our school finally just put together a flag football team, and we here.
10: Bikes on three, family on six, 1, 2, 3, bikes! 4, 5, 6, family!
9: Now on a practice field across from Princeton High School outside Cincinnati, Foster isn't a cheerleader. She's a run-stopping, quarterback-blitzing linebacker.
2: As a linebacker, I know that I'm blitzing, so I gotta find the ref, find a blitz line, and be ready to go up and get the flag.
9: Princeton's team is brand new, built from scratch this past spring by one of the coaches from the boys' tackle football team. Instantly, they became one of the best teams in Ohio, making their way to the finals earlier this month. Teammates Chanel Olverson and Ellie Perales both grew up with football-playing brothers and are taking every opportunity to show what they can do.
0: We did just beat a team by 30.
11: Yeah, we did. The game lasted like 10 minutes.
9: UC Blue Ash sociology professor and former women's tackle football player for the Cincinnati Sizzle, J.A. Carter, says many girls have been waiting for their chance to shine between the lines, but they've been shut out because of the masculinity and violence associated with football.
12: Opportunities in football have been limited over time due to, long-standing, long-held beliefs about gender, what it means to be ladylike. Football is the kind of antithesis of that.
9: In some cases, that masculine focus has resulted in gender-based bans. In 2013, one Central Ohio school district banned a seventh-grade girl from joining her school's tackle football team. They later made an exception after legal pressure from the ACLU. Now, Carter says more girls are playing the game, and it's leading to more prominent female voices in the sport.
12: Participating in the sport that's the most exalted or valued in the U.S. culture is important in and of itself. You get to learn the language, the positions, the strategies, and it gives you the opportunity to participate in conversations about the sport that perhaps have been more difficult to participate in the past.
9: Over in Hamilton, north of Cincinnati, another one of eight state finalists, Baden High School, is looking to turn its program into a powerhouse after a hot start. They were Ohio's top team last year, before the sport was officially sanctioned, and have twice played games inside Paycor Stadium. That's a big deal for Baden Center and Bengals fan Lexi Brecht.
13: That was really cool to just say, I played on that field where Joe Burrow throws and like Ja'Marr Chase catches and stuff like that. Oh!
9: The recognition is great, but the most valuable part for her is the community being built.
13: It's just kind of fulfilling a lot of girls' dreams, which is really nice, and I personally like meeting other girls who are also passionate about the same thing.
9: That community in Ohio is now 162 teams strong and growing. For the Ohio Newsroom, I'm Zach Carrion.
7: That's all today from the Ohio Newsroom. We'll talk with you tomorrow.
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1: 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Partly sunny today with a high of 80 degrees. Thursday, sunny, the high reaching 71 degrees. Fair skies now, 62 degrees in Akron, 65 in downtown Cleveland. WKSU at 651.
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17: 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Good morning. 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The change comes on the heels of a bunch of new features announced during Spotify's Investor Day last week as the company tries to turn around its slumping stock. Marketplace's Megan McCarty-Carino has more.
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22: How many times have you started in long-form article and thought, wouldn't it be cool if you could listen to that in the car? Absolutely.
19: Carnegie Mellon professor Michael Smith says many publications offer their own audio versions of articles.
22: But they're all a little bit different. They're a little bit wonky.
19: So consolidating them on a platform where users already have a listening habit could be beneficial for publishers, too. I'm Megan McCarty-Carino for Marketplace.
17: Spotify shares rose nearly 2% yesterday, retreating 0.5% in pre-market trading this morning. Let's do the numbers. While markets in Asia were mixed overnight, Japan's Nikkei closed flat. Hong Kong's Hang Seng Index fell 1%. But you're hearing happy music because on Wall Street, Dow, S&P, and NASDAQ futures are up in the 0.3% to 0.5% range.
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17: We know that how consumers are feeling about the economy and how they're spending has often not matched up, but analytics company J.D. Power says consumers have grown increasingly worried about inflation, and many are delaying major purchases. This is especially true for people under 40. In a survey, J.D. Power found only a third in that age group believe they can cover everyday expenses. Jennifer White is Senior Director of Financial Services Intelligence at J.D. Power, and she joins us now for more. Good morning.
23: Good morning.
17: Your latest survey found quite a bit of challenges right now for consumers. Can you break it down for those under 40 versus older generations? What are the challenges they're facing?
23: In general, we know that more than two-thirds of the U.S. consumer base is struggling to some degree financially. And when I say struggling, I mean things like, can you pay your bills on time? Do you have both access to short and long-term deposits? The challenge is for those younger consumers amongst us, their ability to meet those thresholds is something that very often comes with time, and they haven't had enough time to build up those resources in a way that, you know, makes them feel more comfortable about their financial health.
17: And for the younger consumer, and perhaps even others as well in other generations, you think we are reaching a tipping point or near one where, you know, the resilience that we've seen so far in the last few years may be about to come to an end?
23: I do believe that we have seen incredible resilience, particularly in the younger consumer base. The challenge is predicting when price fatigue will erode that resilience. We definitely see changes in behaviors with regard to affordability being more pronounced among younger consumers. So taking greater steps today in order to navigate price fatigue. So it would seem to indicate that that tipping point would come sooner for the younger consumer than the older consumer, but it's hard to predict when it'll happen.
17: Tell me about what role you're seeing social media and AI play in all this in terms of financial advice and information that people may be seeking out.
23: We asked consumers in the last 3 months, have you gone to AI to ask for financial advice or information? That number is 68% in the under 40 population compared to 42% in the over 40 population. Now, consumers of all ages are telling us that they're going to verify that information. The challenge is when we say, who are you verifying it with? Most often it's friends and family. So what verification really looks like can be worrisome if we think about how often AI can be misleading to consumers.
17: If you had one piece of financial advice for folks who may be struggling out there or who may be trying to get some kind of financial assistance, what would that advice be?
23: Reach out to your bank. Spend the time to find out how to make an appointment for an in-person or a virtual consultation. They likely have free credit score tools that not only will explain what your current credit score is, but provide you oftentimes with a simulator on how to improve your credit score. While I know we might have growing distrust as a general populace in large institutions, for the most part, banks are considered one of the most trustworthy institutions. And it's a good chance that the help that you need is there for free, and you might just not know about it.
17: Jennifer White is Senior Director of Financial Services Intelligence at J.D. Power. Thank you very much.
23: Thank you. Wonderful conversation. Happy to be here.
17: I'm Nova Safo with a Marketplace Morning Report. 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
25: Good morning. Texas Attorney General Ken Paxton calls President Trump's endorsement the most powerful force in politics and help him push out an incumbent senator. What will it mean in November's election? It's Morning Edition from NPR News. A former reality star running for mayor in Los Angeles also has Trump's support. I'm E. Martinez.
26: And I'm Steve Inskeep. Spencer Pratt is adopting Trump's style, but in the mostly Democratic city is trying to distance himself from the president. Also, workers build a temporary arena for UFC fights at the White House. Why is UFC head Dana White uneasy about the setting? And Josh Johnson says comedy is how we decorate reality. It's Wednesday, May 27th. This day in 1937, the Golden Gate Bridge opened for pedestrians first and cars the next day. The news is next.
27: Live from NPR News in Washington, I'm Corva Coleman. Texas Attorney General Ken Paxton has won the state's Republican runoff primary for the U.S. Senate. He defeated longtime Senator John Cornyn after Paxton got President Trump's endorsement. Paxton will face Democrat James Tallarico in the general election this fall. From the Texas newsroom, Blaze Ganey reports Tallarico has already released negative messages about Paxton.
28: Minutes after the winner was cleared, Tallarico's campaign sent an email out featuring a new video where he highlights Paxton's impeachment.
29: 3 years ago, Ken Paxton was impeached by his own party for using his public office to enrich himself and his donors at the expense of the people.
28: Paxton also quickly came out with his own bar, calling Tallarico the most well-funded radical Democrat in America. Polling for this potential matchup had Tallarico ahead by 1 point, something that, if true, would make history as no Democrat has won a Texas state race in 3 decades. I'm Blaze Ganey in Austin.
27: The South Carolina State Senate has rejected President Trump's effort to redraw congressional districts in that state ahead of midterm elections. Gavin Jackson of South Carolina Public Radio says the state Senate voted voted as South Carolinians started casting early votes for their primary election.
0: This all came to a head yesterday. That was the first day of early voting for the primaries, and Democrats were urging people to go to the polls, and more than 30,000 votes had been cast already as lawmakers were meeting, so some of them were even getting updates during that debate. And around that time, lawmakers faced a couple of procedural votes in the Senate to get the redistricting bill to a vote, and it lost.
27: Gavin Jackson reporting. A new map could have flipped the only South Carolina U.S. House seat held by a Democrat. It's held by the veteran civil rights activist, Congressman James Clyburn. Israeli military forces have pushed farther into Lebanon. The Lebanese health ministry says Israel has launched airstrikes that have killed at least 31 people over the last 2 days. NPR's Gina Raff reports from Beirut.
2: Israel launched its most intense airstrikes in weeks, despite a U.S.-brokered ceasefire. Israeli Prime Minister Benjamin Netanyahu vowed to crush Hezbollah and said Israeli forces were capturing and controlling areas in Lebanon. Lebanese health authorities said the dead included 2 children and 3 women in attacks on a village in southern Lebanon. Iran-backed Hezbollah said it targeted Israeli forces and tanks advancing in the south. Iran has insisted on an end to the war in Lebanon as part of any peace agreement with the U.S. Jane Naraf, NPR News, Beirut.
27: The Israeli strikes come as there is little news of movement in the ceasefire between Iran and the U.S. President Trump earlier trumpeted a deal to end the war, but he and the White House have since lowered expectations. You're listening to NPR.
1: 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I'm Amy Eddings. President Trump's Medicaid and Medicare director, Dr. Mehmet Oz, is supporting Governor Mike DeWine, saying in a visit to Dublin with the governor that he's confident in DeWine's effort to combat Medicaid fraud. The Trump administration has threatened to withhold Medicaid money to states that don't crack down on fraud. Oz praised that initiative.
7: To send a very clear message to everybody, we're coming for you. Don't walk away from us, run, because we're going to catch you wherever you are. You know, go off and defraud somebody else. Don't take care of them. Don't try to hurt our most vulnerable.
1: Oz's visit comes in the midst of allegations of widespread fraud among Ohio's Medicaid-funded home health care providers. The House Medicaid Committee is expected to hear testimony today from the Department of Medicaid, the state auditor, and the state attorney general as lawmakers begin hearings on Medicaid reform bills. Cleveland Mayor Justin Bibb goes on a walking tour of East Side neighborhoods today. IdeaStream Public Media's Abby Marshall reports. It's part of Bibb's focus on spurring new housing development.
8: Bibb's proposed housing innovation district will use a suite of incentives to spur investment in Cleveland's Huff, Central, and St. Clair Superior neighborhoods. Those include a promise for faster permitting, an overhaul of form-based codes, and a new tax increment financing district, an economic development tool that

0: in the league. The Senior Players Championship is moving to California, which is likely to mean the end of a PGA Tour presence at Firestone Country Club in Akron. Firestone has hosted the championship since 1996, but the championship's new title sponsor, Hoag, is moving it to Newport Beach Country Club and shifting the tournament to March instead of a summer date. That leaves Firestone without a tournament for the first time since the Rubber City Open in 1954. The Guardians lost their second straight to the Washington Nationals 6-3. Joey Cantillo gave up four runs in a season-low two innings. WKSU, traffic and weather after this.
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2: Amy, traffic is looking pretty good. We don't have any new accidents popping up on the roads. We are seeing, of course, some heavy traffic near Cleveland. 77 going northbound, headed towards downtown. Of course, a little extra traffic taking that route because State Route 176 going northbound remains closed.
0: Thank you, Simpson. Partly sunny today, the high reaching 80 degrees. Cloudy tonight, the low 59. Currently fair, 62 degrees in Akron. WKSU at 7:08.
3: It's Morning Edition from NPR News. I'm Steve Inskeep in Washington, D.C.
4: And I'm A. Martinez in Culver City, California. A pair of Republican senators have lost their seats in less than 2 weeks.
3: Yeah, one of them is John Cornyn. Texas Attorney General Ken Paxton defeated Cornyn on Tuesday. He's been a senator for four terms. Paxton outpolled Cornyn by a margin of nearly 2-1. President Trump supported Paxton, endorsing him late after Paxton was leading in many polls. Trump also recently supported the successful primary challenge to Louisiana Republican Senator Bill Cassidy.
4: Houston Public Media's Andrew Schneider has been following all of this. So, Andrew, help us understand the scope of Paxton's victory over Cornyn.
5: Well, like many elections across Texas and around the country, the contest is very much about a potential changing of the guard. Cornyn is in his mid-70s. He's a staunch conservative, but he represents the establishment wing of the Texas Republican Party. The party's moved considerably to the right since he was first elected senator when George W. Bush was in the White House. Paxton's younger. He's long been a favorite with what has been developed into the MAGA wing of the party. He made the case over the course of the past year plus that Cornyn's time was past, and particularly that Cornyn wasn't enough of a supporter of President Trump. Now, Cornyn repeatedly countered that he's voted for Trump's agenda more than 99% of the time, but that's a message he wasn't able to get through to a majority of Republican primary voters.
4: Yeah, early voting was already happening when President's endorsement came. So how much of a role did you think that played in Paxton's win?
5: Well, Paxton gave Trump a lot of credit for pushing him over the top. Here's Paxton giving his victory speech in Plano, Texas.
6: President Trump is the leader of our party, and his endorsement in this is the most powerful force in politics. And I'm honored to have his support, and I look forward to working with him in the Senate to deliver for Texas.
5: Last month, Texas Public Opinion Research released a poll that suggested a Trump endorsement would propel Paxton to a double-digit victory over Cornyn, and that's exactly what happened.
4: Okay, now Paxton is the Republican candidate against the Democratic nominee, and that's State Representative James Tallarico. Did Paxton give any indication at all how he plans to campaign against Tallarico?
5: Paxton's already arguing that Tallarico is too far left to represent the state. He pointed to Tallarico's previous statements on issues ranging from immigration to the economy to transgender rights. Now, traditionally, that line of attack has been very effective for Republicans running statewide in Texas. The last time a Democrat won statewide office here was more than 30 years ago. But it's not clear how it will work this time. One of the ways Tallarico became the Democratic nominee was by pointing to his record of flipping a state House district that previously went for Trump by double digits. Tallarico's already launched his own campaign focusing on the corruption allegations that have dogged Paxton since he took the attorney general's office. In fact, today marks the third anniversary of Paxton's impeachment by the Republican-led Texas House on some of those charges. That's an impeachment that ended in his acquittal by the Texas Senate.
4: All right, should be a fascinating race. What are some of the other major developments that you saw in Tuesday's elections?
5: That changing of the guard phenomenon wasn't just limited to Republicans. Another race we saw called early and by a wide margin was in the Democratic primary runoff for the 18th Congressional District.

0: district. And thanks to last year's mid-decade redistricting, Congressman Christian Menefee was forced into a race against Congressman Al Green. Menefee won that face-off. Republicans targeted Green as part of the redistricting, and this was their first real victory out of that. Menefee is in his late 30s, and Green is in his late 70s. And while Green had seniority on his side, this is a district that hasn't had steady representation for a few years, and that was very fresh in voters' minds.
1: That's Houston Public Media's Andrew Schneider. Thanks a lot.
0: You're welcome.
2: Let's talk about last night's Texas primary with Brandon Rodinghouse, who is a professor of political science at the University of Houston. Welcome.
3: Good morning, Steve.
2: Did it surprise you that Paxton won by so much? The last I checked, he was around 64% of the vote.
3: The margin was surprising. The fact that it was called so early was surprising. But I think what wasn't surprising was that this is really the end of the Bush era of the Republican model. Cornyn symbolized the traditional Texas GOP that had come to power in the early 1990s and had been so successful for decades. That business-oriented, institutional conservative that has a pragmatic streak was effectively defeated last night by Ken Paxton, but also as a proxy by Donald Trump.
2: Well, I want a national audience to get to know Paxton a little. He is a big Trump supporter. He's a culture warrior, I think that's fair to say. He used his office to sue Obama once upon a time. He used his office to sue President Biden. But he also was indicted. What for?
3: Yeah, he has carried serious ethical and legal controversies for most of his tenure as attorney general. The biggest issue, as you mentioned, was a long-running securities fraud indictment that dated back to 2015, stemming from allegations that he misled investors before taking office. He also faced the FBI whistleblower investigations from top aides who accused him of abusing his office to help a donor. This triggered those impeachment proceedings in 2023. He also is at the center of a very high-profile extramarital affair that effectively led to the breakdown of his almost 40-year marriage. Paxton turned this impeachment into a loyalty test. So rather than letting it define him politically, he was able to convince Republican voters that the impeachment was a politically motivated attack. His allies came to his aid, and those legal troubles effectively became like a political armor in a lot of ways that were a kind of tool that Donald Trump had used.
2: I just want to recall that impeachment. He was impeached by the Texas House of Representatives, a very Republican body. So this was not partisan. And if I recall, he was expected to be convicted in the Senate, but somebody rode to his rescue. How did he get out of it?
3: In effect, the lieutenant governor was able to, as the judge by law and by the Constitution, put his finger on the scale and flip some of those votes. That's the way that he essentially was surviving this really important scandal. And I think it tells us that not only is Paxton a political survivor in this way through these multiple scandals, but that in a general way that scandals don't hit like they used to. Voters don't see these as disqualifying. And Republican voters are looking for ideological commitment over some kind of ethical purity.
2: Are there big donors in Texas who stood behind Paxton?
3: There are some big donors for sure that have been very vocal and who have been very generous financially to several of these big Republicans, and they've really moved the needle in Texas. That's always been the way that Texas has operated, but this is really a new world. And although they're not always successful politically, these big donors have been very successful at saving Ken Paxton.
2: Okay, so let's now talk about the general election. The initial assessment is, oh, Republicans have a little bit of a risk here. Paxton seems weak. Tallarico, the Democrats, seems strong, but I just want to begin by noting this guy has won multiple statewide general elections in Texas, has he not?
3: That's so true. And I think that the optimism for Democrats is definitely well placed. There are moments, and this is a time of a kind of perfect storm. But I think it's also the case that Republicans are still dominant in Texas, and Democrats getting a foothold is a big challenge in terms of money, in terms of messaging, and in terms of getting the voters mobilized. The Democrats have gained, I think, a psychological opening here in Texas. That's certainly the case that Cornyn's loss has exposed fractures in the GOP, and Democrats have a clear argument about why Texas Republicans maybe aren't the best to lead. But it's still the case that the Democrats' biggest problem is that they're often defined before they can define themselves.
2: And I'm also just thinking about the demographics. There was a time when demographics seemed to favor Democrats. They believed they were going to win Texas eventually. Didn't happen in 2018, hasn't happened in more recent elections. And in fact, in 2024, the growing Hispanic vote, which Democrats thought was going to bring them Texas, leaned a little more in the Republican direction. Where's that Hispanic vote going now as we head into the 2026 voting?
3: Yes, you're totally right. The Democrats for decades talked about how demographics were destiny. And that, I think, is true. But the thing is that elections get in the way and you've got to be able to persuade people. So the Latino vote did shift significantly in 2024 to Donald Trump and the Republicans. We're seeing that shift back. Part of the reason is that you've got the issues that Donald Trump ran on didn't materialize in a way that a lot of those voters wanted. And there are new issues now that have come up that are problematic for Republicans in a midterm. That is specifically the economy, inflation, and jobs. So you're seeing a bit of a rebound here. Democrats are optimistic they can take some of these votes back. And if they can, and they can run up those numbers a little bit in places like big urban areas, then they can be successful.
2: Brandon Rodinghouse at the University of Houston, thanks so much.
3: Thanks, Steve.
1: The White House is saying little about President Trump's checkup at Walter Reed Medical Center, his third visit since April of last year. Critics say there has been a continual lack of transparency regarding the health of the president, who turns 80 next month. Here's NPR White House correspondent Deepa Shivaram.
4: The White House billed Trump's visit to Walter Reed as a routine medical exam after Trump posted on social media saying that, quote, everything checked out perfectly. But the White House has not yet released specifics on which doctors Trump saw Monday. It also hasn't released a medical summary from Trump's doctor, though the White House says that's in the works. Even previous reports on Trump's health, though, have been somewhat vague, saying he's in, quote, excellent condition, while also noting conditions like chronic venous insufficiency, which is when veins struggle to send blood to the heart and can cause swollen ankles. The lack of specifics about the health of the second oldest president in U.S. history has raised some concerns. Trump has kept a fairly busy schedule as president, but he's occasionally been seen on camera appearing to doze off during White House events. He also has a large bruise on his hand that he often covers with makeup. He says it's from taking too much aspirin.
5: I take the big aspirin. And when you take the big aspirin, they tell you you're bruised.
4: Trump's last annual physical exam was in April 2025. Then, last October, he went back to Walter Reed for a scheduled follow-up. The White House later revealed that was for a CT scan, but it took 2 months for that information to come out. The president has sometimes mocked his political rivals for their age and lack of energy, but polling shows Americans are concerned about Trump's age. A February poll from Reuters Ipsos says a majority of Americans, including 30% of Republicans, say Trump has become erratic with age. Deepa Shivaram, NPR News, Washington.
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10: DHS is set to construct new border security measures around Big Bend National Park in Texas, despite public outcry from residents and environmental advocates. After waiving environmental protections and scoring billions in federal contracts, the Trump administration says it won't build a wall through the park itself. For the latest in our local spotlight series, what we know about construction in Big Bend, next time on 1A.
6: 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Joining us now for a look at traffic. Samson, what are you seeing?
11: Amy, traffic is looking pretty good right now. I'm not seeing any new accidents popping up. I'm looking at some of the roads near Akron at the Central Interchange, 77 at State Route 8, and things are running smoothly this morning.
6: Thank you, Samson. Partly sunny today, a high of 80 degrees. Partly cloudy tonight, the low 59. Thursday, another sunny day, a high of 71. Right now, fair 66 degrees in downtown Cleveland, WKSU 721.
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2: 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I'm Steve Inskeep.
13: And I'm A. Martinez. I could scroll clips of stand-up comedians all day and all night. I've had to have watched thousands by now, but there was one that I saw a few years ago that I can't forget because this clip really took me back to my childhood.
14: I don't know if you can tell by looking at me, but I was fired from being in a gang. They kicked me out because I was too positive.
13: That is comedian Josh Johnson. Now, you may know him as one of the correspondents and hosts of Comedy Central's The Daily Show. His debut HBO Max special is called Symphony. Josh, that clip, no matter how many times I hear it, makes me laugh and laugh and laugh. I connected with it because I was a weak, scrawny kid, got pushed around a lot. My uncle was in a gang, and I asked him if I could join, and he said, no, we really can't use you. So I feel like I kind of shared that emotion with you.
15: Yeah, like if you're a comedian, you're at least attempting to be a professional room reader. General things you observe and small moments offer up some of the best opportunity for jokes or for a story that would normally be really boring. But when insane things happen, we'll all stop and notice.
16: When I was little, I was in karate and everybody in my class was 11 except for one student. Kevin was 45. Our parents thought it was funny that every class, one of us had to fight a 45-year-old.
13: Right at the start of the special, there's an artist standing outside the Wiltern Theater in Los Angeles. That's where you filmed this. He's standing in front of a sign that reads, "If art is how we decorate space and music is how we decorate time, comedy is how we decorate reality." Explain what that last line means, comedy is how we decorate reality.
15: The same way that there's a blank canvas in front of an artist, and then the artist paints on it, comedy also works on this blank canvas, using the moments that we have that we know are just as is, and then redecorating them with the feeling, the emotion, and the subversion of what our expectations were versus what actually happened, which is like just what life is.
16: My mom would cook some Brussels sprouts, and I'd be like, ooh. She'd be like, boy, there are starving children in Africa, and you over here wasting food. Like, it makes me wonder what parents say in Africa. Are they like, listen to me. There are children in America eating unseasoned food.
13: On your YouTube page, Josh, you post brand new stand-up comedy, an hour's worth every week. You've done it for the past 3 years. That sounds like an impossible pace to keep up. Why do you do it?
15: I do it because I really love it. I really love writing all week. I really love performing. If you're not enjoying yourself, then you could get burned out. But I think that it's still fun and it's still something that I look forward to doing and look forward to sharing.
13: The way I kind of feel about stand-up comedians, Josh, it all stems from this one scene from this movie. It's a 1981 Mel Brooks film called History of the World Part 1. When Comicus, that's who Mel Brooks plays, he describes what he does while in the unemployment line during the Roman Empire. Let's listen to that.
17: Occupation?
18: Stand-up philosopher.
17: What?
18: Stand-up philosopher. I coalesce the vapor of human experience into a viable and logical comprehension.
17: Oh, a artist.
13: So, Josh, I don't know if you've ever seen that movie or that scene, but I think that's what comedians are, to me at least, stand-up philosophers. And I think it kind of describes you in this special. Do you see yourself as a stand-up philosopher in any way?
15: I just don't think that's for me to say. I think that if people have that takeaway, then great, but I'm not going to call myself one.
13: That is comedian Josh Johnson. His HBO Max special is called Symphony. Josh, thanks a lot.
15: Thanks for having me.
2: In the 1990s, kids around this country met a little pup with a big imagination.
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0: Wishbone was a live-action PBS show that followed a Jack Russell Terrier and his owner, Joe. Wishbone would dream about classic literature and imagine himself as the main character.
1: Like Frankenstein.
2: Victor Frankenstein, a young student of science, conducted his own secret scientific experiment. It's one of the greatest monster books ever, and the scariest, the spine-tingliest, the flat-out spookiest!
3: I'm rambling, sorry.
1: And Faust.
3: And how long do you get to keep my immortal soul?
4: For all eternity.
3: Eternity. So we mean like forever eternity. No turning back. I'm not very comfortable with that.
1: The crew from the show put together a new documentary about it. It's called What's the Story, Wishbone?
0: Joey Stewart was the first assistant director of Wishbone, the TV show, and is the director of the documentary.
5: Every time we meet people and work on different movies and TV shows, that's the only thing anybody wants to talk about.
0: Every week they needed to tell a different classic story in less than half an hour.
5: So we'd get a script on a Monday, we'd break it down and figure out what the sets we needed to build, what the cast we needed to cast, what were all the dog tricks.
1: Soccer was that dog. Larry Brantley was his voice.
6: Jackie Captain, our head animal trainer, had a hard and fast rule, which was nobody gets to pet the dog. Period. End of story. He's hyper-focused, and he can lose that focus. So we all learned pretty early on this set discipline because we did not want to do anything that was going to pull him off focus.
1: Stewart says despite being a show for kids,
5: we weren't afraid of dark shows. Look at Joan of Arc.
0: Talk about a hot take. He says a lot of the crew back then were young and inexperienced.
5: If somebody offered me this job now, I would think they're crazy. But at the time, we didn't know any better.
0: 30 years later, Stewart says it was one of the most important shows he's ever worked on.
5: I mean, the legacy of the show for me is, you know, giving children an excitement for reading or an excitement about classic literature and quite often forming them into what they became later in their lives and remembering that Wishbone was a huge part of that.
7: What's the story, Wishbone?
1: The documentary airs on PBS stations starting today. So, what's the story, Wishbone?
7: What's the story, Wishbone?
8: Are we on? 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Are we? 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Okay. 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
12: Live from NPR News in Washington, I'm Dave Mattingly. President Trump is scheduled to hold a cabinet meeting at the White House today, a day after Iran threatened to retaliate in response to U.S. airstrikes in southern Iran. The foreign ministry in Tehran called the strikes a blatant violation of the ongoing ceasefire. U.S. Central Command said the attacks were self-defense. The Trump administration has announced a strategic partnership between the U.S. and the former Soviet Republic of Armenia. NPR's Charles Maines in Moscow says the deal is the latest example of expanding American influence in the South Caucasus.
13: At a signing ceremony in Armenia's capital city, Yerevan, Secretary of State Marco Rubio heralded growing ties with the U.S., as well as progress on a U.S. proposed transit corridor between Armenia and its traditional rival, Azerbaijan.
14: This agreement marks the biggest step to date on making this historic route a reality, on advancing peace and on increasing prosperity in Armenia and, frankly, on the region.
13: Build the Trump Route for International Peace and Prosperity, or TRIP. The corridor seeks to reinforce a shaky peace between the South Caucasus neighbors and U.S. access to critical minerals in Central Asia. Armenia's closer ties with Washington come amid a wider embrace of the West. That's irked the region's traditional power broker, Russia, which has threatened economic retaliation. Charles Maines, NPR News, Moscow.
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9: Local news now from WKSU, Idea Stream Public Media. I'm Amy Eddings. In a visit to Ohio, Dr. Mehmet Oz, President Trump's head of the Centers for Medicare and Medicaid Services, expressed confidence in Governor Mike DeWine's efforts to combat Medicaid fraud. State House correspondent Joe Ingles reports.
4: Dr. Mehmet Oz says there are massive issues with Medicaid fraud in Ohio and elsewhere.
15: They're not just stealing your money. The corruption, the rot that hurts Medicaid steals people's health, it steals their lives.
4: Oz says he trusts Governor Mike DeWine and the actions he's taken to get possible Medicaid fraud in check. The extent of the fraud in the system is unknown at this point. A conservative media outlet recently reported about $1 billion has been bilked from the Medicaid system in Ohio. Joe Ingles at the Ohio Public Radio State House News Bureau.
9: Authorities have identified the two people who died after their small engine plane crashed into an Akron home earlier this month. The Summit County Medical Examiner's Office says they were flight instructor Colin Albee of Allen, Texas, and pilot David Garcia of Hammond, Indiana. Federal officials say the small engine plane was returning to Akron-Fulton Airport after performing flight training maneuvers when something upset the aircraft and caused it to spiral out of the sky from 1,000 feet and collide with a house. They say there were wind gusts of up to 25 miles per hour at the time of the crash. The occupants inside the home escaped unharmed. Cavaliers head coach Kenny Atkinson will return for a third season in Cleveland, according to ESPN. Despite a sweep at the hands of New York, Atkinson has a franchise-best winning percentage through his first two seasons and a Coach of the Year award in 2025. IdeaStream Public Media sports commentator Terry Pluto says it's the right move.
16: How about the guy we have? We basically gave him the mission of his first step is to get to the conference finals, which they did for the first time in 8 years.
9: With Atkinson's future secure, top officials will turn their attention to the Cavs' $229 million roster, the most expensive in NBA history. The Guardians lost their second straight to the Washington Nationals 6-3 after another poor performance by the starting pitcher. Joey Cantillo gave up 4 runs in a season-low 2 innings. WKSU IdeaStream Public Media 734.
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0: It's Morning Edition from NPR News. I'm Steve Inskeep in Washington, D.C.
1: And I'm A. Martinez in Culver City, California. A Republican running for mayor in the heavily Democratic city of Los Angeles is being boosted with the help of artificial intelligence videos. Former reality TV star Spencer Pratt is drawing comparisons to Donald Trump for his combative style and controversial online tactics. Here's NPR's Bobby Allen.
18: The video starts showing Spencer Pratt portrayed as Luke Skywalker from Star Wars, flying into a burning Los Angeles to save the day. LA Mayor Karen Bass, depicted as Darth Vader, has a lightsaber duel with Pratt. The video ends with the words, "LA is worth saving." The video wasn't commissioned by Pratt's campaign, it was made by a fan, but it's had more than 3 million views on X. Pratt, who played a villain on the reality TV show The Hills, is mounting an AI-fueled campaign as an outsider focused on law and order. He says government leaders are corrupt and the city's homelessness crisis isn't being addressed. As Pratt says in his TikTok videos, his home burned down in the devastating Palisades fires.
19: Did Karen Basura know fire aid money meant for wildfire victims was getting laundered to a political group that was backing her campaign?
18: Yes, he uses the Spanish word for trash to insult the city's mayor, and his allegation here distorts the facts. Still, his brash style and internet hijinks are bringing in more campaign dollars, and he's a top 3 contender in the race.
20: He's the most Trumpian candidate that's come on the scene as far as house style.
18: That's former Trump advisor Steve Bannon. He told me Pratt's use of AI videos, his direct-to-camera, influencer style, and name-calling makes people tune in who might not have otherwise.
20: Trump's superpower was the ability to bring in low-propensity, low-information voters. You make it accessible to people that hate politics. This is why Spencer has kind of come out of nowhere.
18: The top two vote-getters of the June 2nd nonpartisan primary will face off in November. Bass has a comfortable lead, but Pratt and progressive LA City Councilmember Nithya Raman are nearly even. Mike Bonin has been watching Pratt's campaign go viral online.
2: Winning the internet is not the same thing as winning an election.
18: But the former LA City Councilman says,
2: right-leaning candidates come into an internet media ecosystem that really is very well practiced in promoting itself.
18: Elon Musk is giving Pratt's campaign algorithm juice on X. Far-right influencers are sharing him. And right around the time Pratt announced his bid for mayor, the California Post launched and has boosted Pratt. It's a local version of the New York Post conservative tabloid. Dan Kasson is a government professor at Fairleigh Dickinson University. He says Pratt's message is aimed at mobilizing young men who hang out in online communities that celebrate being anti-woke and macho.
21: That sort of thing does play very well in red pill forums, where there's this idea that, yes, everyone is in control of their own lives, and we need to embrace hard truths that they won't teach you in school.
18: Pratt didn't return a request for comment, neither did Bass's campaign. Raman said through a spokesman that Pratt's AI videos show how out of touch he is with the city's entertainment industry, quote, the very technology replacing the workers he claims to care about. When it comes to Trump and MAGA, Pratt has been walking a tightrope, so he's been distancing himself from Trump, even though the president recently signaled support for Pratt. Bannon told me these dynamics have influenced what he says publicly about Pratt.
20: Telling me I would endorse him, but I don't want to hurt his chances of winning.
18: Days have passed after Trump's supportive words, and the very online Pratt has yet to share them. Bobby Allen, NPR News, Los Angeles.
0: Another construction project is visible this week at the White House. Near President Trump's planned ballroom, workers are building a temporary outdoor arena for fights on June 14th. The event is put on by the Ultimate Fighting Championship, led by Trump's friend Dana White. Before construction started, White told us there couldn't be a greater honor. He also expressed some doubts when we met for NPR's video podcast, Newsmakers.
10: There's two things I hate. I hate stadiums, and I hate, even worse than a stadium, is fighting outside. There's just so many different variables. You know, the worst obviously being rain and lightning.
0: Yeah.
10: And then bugs and, you know, temperatures and could lots of anything. Different things that I don't like.
0: How involved has the president been in the details?
10: Not very. He put Ivanka on it.
0: Trump did suggest one of the fighters who ended up on the card. The president is a UFC fan who used to host fights in his casinos. In the NPR video interview, White talked a lot about UFC fighters, many of whom worked their way up from the bottom of society. Some are immigrants. And a champion defending his title on June 14 comes from a refugee family. They take a risk to get ahead.
10: You know, when you get punched in the head, it's not good for you. And everybody going into this knows it's not.
0: White himself is a former boxer who took blows to the head. He stepped away when he realized he would never be a champion.
10: It's like no different than AAA baseball players or guys that are trying to get into the NFL. At some point you go, you know what, I gotta pull the ripcord. I'm not going to make it, or I don't believe I'm going to make it. And if you stick around too long trying to make it, you might miss another opportunity.
0: Have you ever had to have that conversation with a fighter who wants to go on, and you're the one who has to tell him, no, you're done?
10: Yeah, I've had a lot of those. Not just guys that probably aren't going to be talented enough to stay here, but guys who are staying here too long past their prime, too. I've had to have all those types of conversations.
0: I'm thinking about, there was a lawsuit that you settled recently having to do with compensation for fighters. And one of the fighters said publicly, I need the money because I got CTE, which is a brain condition. And I can't take care of myself. That's why I need the money. You're right that a lot of sports have this problem. The military also has this problem.
10: Yep.
0: And they think about it and they study it and sometimes they change their practices. Have you changed anything to make this sport a little less risky in the long term?
10: Absolutely. Everything that we do in this business every day, nothing is more important than health and safety to us. Think about this. 30-year history of the UFC, never a death or serious injury. In 30 years. Cheerleading can't say that, okay?
0: I gotcha, but there are guys like this guy with CTE who did have a long-term condition.
10: Yeah, well, later on in life, you know, when you are in a combat sport where you get hit in the head, this isn't like the NFL where, you know, they believe for years that helmets would protect your...
0: Yeah.
10: There's none of that here. We you know exactly what you're getting into.
0: That's Dana White, whose UFC fighters will battle it out at the White House on June 14th.
1: And you know, Steve, what I'm seeing so far in the construction, I see a four-post canopy arch where I'm sure lights and cameras will be. The octagon is going to be centered directly underneath. There's seating going up around it. The White House right in the background. And Steve, I'm wondering, where will the fighters be before their fight? Will they be in the Oval Office stretching,
0: getting ready? I don't know. Maybe they could hang out in the Rose Garden where there's that restaurant area now. Anyway, this is an event with a lot of symbolic significance. It's supposed to be for the 250th anniversary of the country. It also falls on Trump's birthday, and it does speak to Trump's America. The president did well for a Republican among younger men like the ones who watch the UFC. And A, it is an open question how those younger men will vote in upcoming elections, and we talk about all that in the interview.
1: Yeah, so where can we see that video?
0: Thanks for asking. The NPR Newsmakers video interview with Dana White is on the NPR app. You can also find it at NPR's YouTube channel and elsewhere. 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
9: 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I'm Amy Eddings. Thanks so much for tuning in. Coming up, the Cavaliers head into another uncertain offseason after getting swept in the Eastern Conference Finals with two ugly losses at home. But our sports commentator Terry Pluto says it's not worth it to get back on the NBA's coaching carousel.
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6: Nearly 1 in 6 people around the world experiences loneliness. 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I'm Stephanie Haney. 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
9: Another look at the morning commute. Samson Obel, what are you seeing now?
22: Amy, we've got an issue in the Akron area. I-76 going westbound towards 77 northbound. It's near East Avenue. A left lane right now is blocked. Traffic is slow back almost to State Route 8. Near Cleveland, we've got a broken down vehicle. It's a semi-truck over in the right shoulder, 77 going northbound near Fleet Avenue. So, of course, we're seeing even more than the usual slowdowns on 77 northbound. Of course, State Route 176 northbound remains closed at 480. So a lot of extra traffic on 77 northbound as it is.
9: Thank you, Samson. Partly sunny today with a high of 80 degrees. Partly cloudy tonight, the low 59. Another sunny day Thursday with a high of 71. Right now, a fair sky, 62 degrees in Akron, 66 degrees in Cleveland, outside the Idea Center at Playhouse Square. 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
9: It's Morning Edition on WKSU Idea Stream Public Media. I'm Amy Eddings. The Cavaliers' season ended with a thud, despite the first conference finals appearance since 2018 and the first in star Donovan Mitchell's NBA career. Our sports commentator Terry Pluto tells Idea Stream's Glenn Forbes that while Kenny Atkinson could have coached better and the Cavs could have played better, this series was more about an impressive playoff run by the New York Knicks.
16: The Knicks are 12-2 in the playoffs. Their two losses have been by 1 point each, and they've won 11 consecutive playoff games. They are a machine right now. I'll ask you this, Glenn. Suppose the Cavs had won that game, first game. That sticks like gum on the bottom of your shoe. You blow a 22-point lead. What do you think would have happened after that?
5: Maybe another game or two, right? But I think, as you said, Terry, the Knicks proved to be a better team.
16: Yeah, you're in deep maybe land there. Maybe you steal another game. Maybe you don't. Maybe if Jalen Brunson gets abducted by Martians. There are times you just see teams go on a run, and they're really good. And for the Cavs, in my mind, you could argue they should have knocked out Toronto or Detroit faster than seven games. That's correct. But in the end, it's like, did you get there or not? And New York, they just came together right now. They have a superstar in Jalen Brunson. He's like their Jose Ramirez, this little guy. You would see him on the street. You would never believe he even played Division I basketball, much less that, you know, one of the NBA's premier players. By the way, who's coaching the Knicks, Glenn?
5: Mike Brown, former two-time coach of the Cavaliers.
16: Yes, twice fired by the Cavaliers. Not once. Twice. So let's run down this. Who was the NBA 26th coach of the year? J.B. Bickerstaff, fired by the Cavs. Poor Mike Brown, twice fired by the Cavs. He also was a coach of the year in the Cavs in 2009 and with the Sacramento Kings, where he led them to their first appearance in the playoffs in 17 years. And a year and a half later, he was fired. The NBA's nuts. So if they fire Kenny Atkinson, stick with me, they will fire the 25th coach of the year. Then they fired a guy who became the 26th coach of the year. And they lost to a guy that they fired twice. This is the NBA. And sometimes you have to take a step back when you're in that and go, how about the guy we have? We basically gave him the mission of his first step is to get to the conference finals, which they did for the first time in 8 years. That was a LeBron team. And the first time in 34 years without LeBron. That was the 92 Cavs with Lenny Wilkins and those guys. Is that good enough or not? Secondly, what Donovan Mitchell and even James Harden said about Atkinson afterwards. Harden called him a player's coach, got me acclimated pretty well. And it's very clear Mitchell and Atkinson, you know, it's like Kenny's my guy, all that. I mean, the other thing about Mitchell, I mean, he loves it here. He really does. He's done nothing but say kind things about the market and that. Yes, Kenny could have coached much better in game one. And then he wandered deep into the swamp of analytics. What players are expected to make shots per game and that, you're sitting there with your data. That's what you tell your team. Yeah, you know, these guys are making shots they shouldn't, and we're missing shots we should make, and that gives us hope. Actually, according to the analytics, we would have won two of those games. You don't say that to the media, because first of all, in this town, you hear analytics and people's heads fall off. Secondly, it doesn't make any sense because you don't have the full context. So that was a mistake he made. But are those firing offenses? What they need to do is look at the roster. They better do something about their athleticism because they are not athletic enough to handle where the NBA is going. It's not just about having a bunch of guys shooting threes.
5: But Terry, the two names people are debating, James Harden and LeBron James, neither gets you younger or more athletic.
16: Well, I'd rather have LeBron than that. But the fact is, for James Harden to agree to a trade here, he has some kind of verbal agreement for next year. Still hasn't come out. There's some things that they guaranteed that deal, and there might even be an extra year of some sort after that. 36-year-old James is going to be back at 37. And when we're talking about the league getting more athletic or whatever, I'm not sure 41-year-old LeBron and a 37-year-old Harden takes you in that direction. It's not a fantasy league, you know, where you just go for names. And meanwhile, you know, if Dan Gilbert, he owns a team, he has money, he's not just going to sit there and say, oh, we're fine. They're going to look at a lot of stuff. Kobe Altman has done a really good job of rebuilding the team after LeBron left. I mean, I got a lot of confidence in them.
5: Terry, thanks.
16: You're welcome, Glenn.
9: 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Coming up, record-breaking temperatures in Europe are triggering government warnings. London hit 95 degrees the past 2 days. Hear from experts who say unpredictable and extreme weather is becoming more frequent. And later, the Trump administration wants federal workers to sign non-disclosure agreements. This could have a chilling effect on a workforce that's already seen significant upheaval.
7: Just adding this to measures that they're taking to kind of step on the throat of the employee.
9: The administration's stated goal is to eliminate leaks. That story in 20 minutes as you stick with Morning Edition on WKSU. 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
9: Partly sunny today with a high of 80 degrees. Right now we have fair skies. 62 degrees in Akron, 66 degrees in downtown Cleveland. 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
1: It's Morning Edition from NPR News. I'm E. Martinez.
0: And I'm Steve Inskeep. A heat wave across Europe is setting temperature records for the month of May. Okay, some people don't want to hear it, but here it is. Scientists say this kind of springtime heat is another sign of climate change. NPR's Eleanor Beardsley reports.
11: Europe's cities are scorching under a heat dome of hot air pushed up from North Africa. From Rome to London, temperatures hover in the mid-90s and are predicted to top 100 in many places by the weekend. 7 deaths in France are blamed on the heat, including 2 people taking part in sporting events. Sweaty residents and tourists try to cool off in public fountains or carry sun-blocking umbrellas. Parisian Soraya Bouiza says she takes a bicycle to get air.
12: Et je trouve que Paris n'est pas du tout adapté aux chaleurs. Déjà, c'est une ville.
11: Paris is not at all adapted to this kind of heat, she says. There aren't enough green spaces, and few homes, offices, and public transport have air conditioning. When it's hot, it's hell. 2025 was Europe's hottest year in history, and 2026 is shaping up to be worse. The European Union's Earth Observation Program, Copernicus, says Europe is heating twice as fast as the world average, some 2.5 degrees Celsius above pre-industrial levels. Here's why. Europe abuts the Arctic, which is the world's fastest heating region. Europe's melting glaciers accelerate global warming because snow and ice reflect the sun and the bare earth absorbs the heat. And changing atmospheric circulation around the continent, like the Gulf Stream, is intensifying heat waves. Forest fires are multiplying and rivers are low. Eastern and Northern Europe are most affected. David Ferranda is a climate expert at France's National Center of Scientific Research. Speaking on News Channel France 24, he had a message for climate change skeptics.
13: Ouvrez la fenêtre, regardez dehors et après.
11: Open your window and then look at the calendar, he says. It's an impossible combination. You can't say, oh, it's summer, so it's hot. No, 100 degrees in the spring is the result of global warming caused by humans. Eleanor Beardsley, NPR News, Paris.
1: A painting of George Washington kneeling in prayer has been shared repeatedly this year by the Pentagon, the Department of Labor, the Department of Homeland Security, and the White House. NPR's Neda Ulubi reports on that image as part of NPR's series about the changing relationship between church and state.
14: At the Museum of the Bible in Washington, D.C., a visitor from Fort Worth, Texas, admires an imposing oil painting called The Prayer at Valley Forge.
24: It's beautiful.
14: Rhonda Bolash takes it in. The country's first president, head bowed, cheeks ruddy from the cold, drenched in golden light.
24: George Washington kneeling, praying to our Lord, and could just see that he's asking for help. It's amazing.
14: This painting is beloved by some evangelical Christians.
25: A man of deep faith, Washington sought divine guidance from God.
14: Like the ones who made this documentary about the artist Arnold Freeberg and his most famous work.
25: George Washington led a tattered, scraggly band of some 12,000 soldiers into a winter encampment in Valley Forge, Pennsylvania.
14: But the part of the story about Washington praying is a legend, says Thomas Tweed. He's professor emeritus at Notre Dame University, and he's written extensively about American religious history.
26: Shortly after Washington died, a clergyman who wanted to establish that the president was of good moral standing and was pious made up a story. Most Americans know the story about the cherry tree.
14: You know that story, right? Young Washington says, "Father, I cannot tell a lie."
26: That's in the same book.
14: So this best-selling book was filled with fictionalized stories or mythologies about George Washington. And ever since it was published in 1800, images of the first president praying have circulated, a meme before there were memes, like paintings and engravings reproduced on china plates and on postage stamps in the 1920s, on the cover of the popular magazine The Saturday Evening Post in 1935, and reproduced in stained glass in a special prayer room built in the U.S. Capitol for members of Congress in the 1950s.
26: It sacralizes not just the nation, but military warfare. And Americans who want to associate religion, the nation, and the military have returned to it again and again for a long time.
14: Those Americans include Defense Secretary Pete Hegseth, here speaking at last year's Christmas tree lighting at the Pentagon.
2: George Washington took bended knee because he understood he needed the help and assistance and wisdom of Providence. The task was too big, the threat too big, literally the British Empire, impossible to defeat. In the dead of winter, in the cold of night, of course, then not only did he pray, but he attacked on Christmas Eve. We have that kind of mentality here, too.
14: Invoking George Washington praying is now something of a culture war weapon, says Nicholas Schrum. He's a doctoral student who's written about the painting at the Museum of the Bible, maybe the best-known version. The artist Arnold Freeberg belonged to the Church of Jesus Christ of Latter-day Saints.
4: Now, Latter-day Saints still love that painting of George Washington. I grew up with that painting in my home.
14: But George Washington was an Anglican, whose public language was vague about his faith, Schrum says. The first president never explicitly named Jesus Christ in speeches. He was not a weekly churchgoer, according to historians. But such mainstream historical research is now sometimes framed by the Trump administration as secularizing attacks on the founding fathers' Christian beliefs. That's become a central message.
15: Did the founders' religious convictions make a difference in the creation of America's constitutional order? Absolutely they did.
14: That's from a federal government project celebrating America's 250th anniversary. It uses reproductions of Arnold Freeberg's painting over and over, in mobile exhibits called Freedom Trucks, now touring the country, and on a White House website encouraging people to pray.
17: Prayer is powerful.
14: Back at the Museum of the Bible, Christopher Zook stands before the painting of Washington praying at Valley Forge. He runs an investment firm and co-founded a company that owns the work. What matters, he says, is the message of prayer for Americans of all faiths.
17: And prayer is powerful, period. So certainly for somebody of the Jewish faith, etc., they pray if they're devout in their faith.
14: And protecting the freedom to express your faith is as critical for Americans today as it was when the country was first founded, he says.
17: This is the perfect image for this perfect time, if you will, that is the celebration of the 250th.
14: It's possible you had not noticed this image before the story. I had not. Now I see it everywhere. Netta Ulibi, NPR News.
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0: Good morning. President Trump alternates between saying the war in Iran is almost over and that it's about to get worse. This has happened at least six times. What do Iranian negotiators make of the whiplash? It's Morning Edition from NPR News. Just enough South Carolina Republicans did not go along with plans to change election maps in the middle of an election. I'm Steve Inskeep.
1: And I'm A. Martinez. The leader of the state Senate had constitutional concerns. And satellite images show a convent in Lebanon is no longer there. Villagers say Israel's military bulldozed it. Israel says the convent is still standing by sharing a picture of a different building. It's Wednesday, May 27th. On this day in 1968, the Supreme Court upheld a man's conviction for destroying a draft card. News is next.
3: Live from NPR News in Washington, I'm Korva Coleman. Texas Attorney General Ken Paxton has defeated incumbent U.S. Senator John Cornyn in the Texas GOP runoff primary. Paxton got President Trump's endorsement, even though Cornyn noted he's voted with Trump almost all of the time. Houston Public Media's Andrew Schneider says Cornyn still lost by double digits to Paxton.
6: Cornyn is in his mid-70s. He's a staunch conservative, but he represents the establishment wing of the Texas Republican Party. The party's moved considerably to the right. Paxton's younger. He's long been a favorite with what has developed into the MAGA wing of the party. He made the case over the course of the past year plus that Cornyn's time was past, and particularly that Cornyn wasn't enough of a supporter of President Trump.
3: Andrew Schneider reporting. Paxton will face Democratic State Senator James Tallarico for the Texas Senate seat this fall. Both candidates have already started to release negative messages about each other. Protests continue outside a federal immigration detention center in Newark, New Jersey. Inside, some detainees are said to be on hunger strike. From member station WNYC, Arya Sundaram has more.
10: The blockade outside is to prevent detainees inside on strike from being transferred to other facilities. Catalina Adorno is an organizer with the New Jersey branch of Cosecha, an immigrant labor group.
18: When people get transferred, one, we don't know where they'll be sent to. They could be sent to Louisiana, they could be sent to Michigan, they could be sent to California. When they move them, the like system goes dark for up to like, we've seen like up to like 3 days. We're like, we have no idea where they are.
10: Activists like Adorno are holding an around-the-clock vigil and protest outside the facility while the strike continues. The strikers are protesting conditions inside and demanding the closure of the facility and freedom for those detained. For NPR News, I'm Arya Sundaram in Newark.
3: The Trump administration is proposing a new government-wide non-disclosure agreement for federal employees. NPR's Andrea Hsu reports the administration says media leaks have put federal agents and military members in danger.
21: In its proposed rule, the Office of Personnel Management says recent leaks about immigration enforcement and the U.S. raid on Venezuela underscore the need for NDAs. But the proposal also appears aimed at stopping leaks related to policy and personnel matters more generally. Already, federal workers are required to safeguard confidential and proprietary government information. Now the administration is defining that broadly to include information about internal agency operations and deliberative material that is not publicly available. According to the proposal, agencies would decide for themselves whether to use the NDA, and federal employees would still have the right to disclose information as part of whistleblower complaints. Andrea Hsu, NPR News.
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9: Local news now from WKSU, Idea Stream Public Media. I'm Amy Eddings. Ohio lawmakers' Joint Bipartisan Committee on Data Centers holds the first of what leaders say will be weekly meetings before the summer recess. The co-chair, Republican Senator Brian Chavez, says the goal is to combat misinformation by hearing from data center developers, state agencies, and industry experts.
22: We're not just going to take the word of the data centers. We're going to say, hey, where do you get your information? Show us your data. Show us the decibel levels when you do the sound studies. Show us, you know, what the effluent of the air emissions are. Demonstrate to us what you're saying is true.
9: There's currently a citizen-led effort to get a ban on large data centers on the November ballot, and several municipalities have instituted temporary moratoriums on data center development, citing concerns about their energy usage, noise pollution, and long-term job prospects. Two more Columbus first responders have come forward as victims of sexual assault by former Ohio State University team Dr. Richard Strauss. Former Columbus Deputy Police Chief Tim Becker says he was a student at OSU when he sought treatment from Strauss at the campus health clinic. Retired Columbus firefighter Todd Schreck says he was in high school when he participated in a body fat study of student athletes led by Strauss. Strauss whistleblower Mike DeSabato says their stories demonstrate the late doctor's reach went beyond OSU athletes.
23: Today is a day where we tell the world this happens to men. Elite male athlete men, elite firefighters and police officers, those who protect us.
9: Earlier this month, retired Columbus Fire Chief Jeffrey Happ identified himself as a Strauss victim. So far, Ohio State University has settled with more than 300 Strauss victims for over $61 million. Cleveland Mayor Justin Bibb goes on a walking tour of East Side neighborhoods today. Idea Stream.

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2: Multiple accidents right now. First, near Akron I-76 going westbound towards 77 northbound. It's near East Avenue. The accident blocking the left lane. Then on I-480 going westbound, an accident near State Route 91. And still on 480 going westbound, this time near Transportation Boulevard. Multiple right lanes are blocked.
0: Partly sunny today. The high reaching 80 degrees right now. A fair sky, 65 degrees in Akron, 69 degrees in downtown Cleveland. WKSU, it's 808.
3: It's Morning Edition from NPR News. I'm Steve Inskeep in Washington, D.C.
4: And I'm A. Martinez in Culver City, California. NPR's Franco Ordonez has noticed a pattern in how President Trump talks about Iran. Trump says the war is over or almost over, then clearly it is not.
3: Over the weekend, the president said a groundbreaking deal with Iran was, quote, largely negotiated. A day later, he said there was no rush, while his aides indicated the deal was not done. And then on Monday, U.S. forces attacked Iranian speedboats that they said were attempting to lay mines.
4: So Franco Ordonez is here with us now. How many times have you seen this happen?
5: Yeah, it's happened at least a half dozen times dating back to late March. I mean, he's repeated several variations that a deal is close, that an agreement was largely negotiated, that a framework exists. And then, of course, it just doesn't happen. I mean, take this weekend. After almost 3 months of war, Trump was talking about an almost finalized deal that would include reopening the Strait of Hormuz. He was almost actually taking a victory lap, thanking intermediaries for their help with negotiations. And then, of course, you had the blowback from Republicans in Israel. I would say that this was the most emphatic he's been about an upcoming deal, but it's happened before. I mean, last month, Trump said they were very close to a deal and that the two sides agreed to even dig up Iran's enriched uranium. The reality is, while the president has repeatedly projected this kind of optimism, there is yet to be anything really concrete or durable toward a resolution.
4: Oh, and now he's trying to add more things to the deal. He's pressing on more countries to join the Abraham Accords. That's the regional agreement that seeks to normalize relations with Israel. But asking for that could make reaching a deal a lot more difficult.
5: Yeah, it really could, as Iran sees the Abraham Accords as anti-Iran. I mean, I was talking with Matthew Kronig, who had the Iran portfolio at the Pentagon in the Obama administration. He also served under George W. Bush and Trump. You know, he says the deal is already complicated enough. It would make more sense to be used as a kind of carrot and stick approach, where you tell Iran you'd better make this deal or else we're going to make dynamics in the region much more difficult for you by expanding the Accords. But he said this actually may be more about sending a message to Israel.
6: One way it might make sense is if you're dealing with different audiences, and the Abraham Accords is actually aimed at Israel and Netanyahu, and saying, I know you're not happy that we're on the verge of making peace with the Islamic Republic, but please stand down for now. There's something else in it for you.
5: And that, of course, would be a better security environment overall for Israel.
4: Okay, so if it's a better security environment, then why is it a hard sell to get other countries to join?
5: Well, the biggest obstacle is the lack of a Palestinian state. Many Arab countries, including Saudi Arabia, have maintained a position that they will not normalize ties with Israel without a clear path towards creating one. And it's something that the Prime Minister, Benjamin Netanyahu of Israel, has said will never happen.
4: So how much are political pressures playing into all this?
5: I mean, I'd say quite a bit. Trump is facing growing pressure from various fronts to take action, to reopen the Strait of Hormuz, to get a handle on gas prices. Gas prices hit a new high over Memorial Day weekend. And polls show that the war is unpopular with many Americans. And Trump's approval ratings are also dropping. And Republicans worry that they could lose the majorities in the midterms, both in the House and the Senate.
4: That's White House correspondent Franco Ordonez. Thanks a lot.
5: Thank you.
3: For more on the president's pattern of talking about Iran, peace, war, peace, war, we've called up a former State Department official who worked on Iran policy in the Biden administration. Jennifer Cavito was a career State Department official who rose near the top of the department. Welcome to the program.
7: Thanks for having me.
3: Okay, so when you hear the president's rhetoric saying it's

0: largely negotiated. Actually, it's not, and changing constantly. What does that do to negotiations?
1: I think on one hand, it indicates that progress is actually being made. And I tend to think that is true here. The only way to end this conflict is through a diplomatic resolution. And those take time. I think it's important to remember that the JCPOA, the agreement over Iran's nuclear deal, took over 2 years to negotiate. I think at the same time, though, this may continue to suggest that there is within the Trump administration a fundamental misunderstanding of the Iranian regime and its continued adherence to its ideological red lines, because it doesn't believe it's lost this war and it doesn't think it has to compromise.
0: I think you're suggesting that the president overstates progress because perhaps he has convinced himself that he really has made progress until reality tells him differently?
1: And I think he's inching towards progress. I think it's important to note that. But those last 5% of the negotiations are always the hardest. And I think that's the moment that we're in right now.
0: What does it do to the United States when Iranians are able to mock our president and accuse him of manipulating the stock market, which does in fact move up and down with everything he says?
1: Well, I think the Iranians have perhaps a far better understanding of the United States than is the case vice versa. And they certainly understand how to get under this particular president's skin.
0: Do we also have here an indication of divides within the administration or more broadly within the Republican Party? The president proclaims this deal. Then he discovers a lot of his fellow Republicans don't like it. And so he says, no, actually, there wasn't a deal.
1: I think that's absolutely correct. I think the president is waffling between instincts. On one hand, to cut his losses and strike whatever deal he can get in the near term to get global commerce moving again with the opening of the Strait of Hormuz in particular. If he can get progress on the nuclear deal, I think that is a benefit for him. On the other hand, I think his instinct is to wait until he can portray this as any type of strategic win for the United States, where that has proven elusive so far.
0: You mentioned that the president is dealing with an Iran that is very dug in on certain issues that are greatly important to the United States. I suppose the United States is also dealing with an Israel that is dug in, and the Israeli Prime Minister Benjamin Netanyahu has insisted, as we heard, that Lebanon isn't going to be part of this agreement, and he wants to continue his war in Lebanon. How does that complicate things?
1: Lebanon has a real potential to be a spoiler in this negotiation. For Iran, Hezbollah in Lebanon is its most important proxy. And so therefore, Israeli attacks on Hezbollah are equated in large measure to attacks on Iran itself. And Iran is saying we can't conclude a deal as long as Israel continues to attack us. Prime Minister Netanyahu, who has very little leverage over President Trump when it comes to finalizing this deal, is left really with Lebanon as the only card at his disposal. And so it is not surprising to me that he is using that at this moment to disrupt these negotiations.
0: Can Netanyahu use that card to prevent any peace deal at all? Because he's been very open about the idea that he doesn't think any peace deal with this particular regime is worth doing.
1: So the Trump administration can certainly, as we saw them do with the initial ceasefire with Lebanon, can certainly pressure Prime Minister Netanyahu and probably have some success in holding them back. That being said, Prime Minister Netanyahu has been very clear that it will continue to take action in its national interest in the region as it sees fit. And so it's really more of a question of whether President Trump is willing to put himself on a collision course with Prime Minister Netanyahu at this point, or whether he'll let Netanyahu continue to potentially disrupt this deal.
0: The president instead is sticking up for Israel and saying to Arab nations, listen, recognize Israel, as a few of you already have done. I recognize, as we heard from Franco, that Arab nations are unlikely to do that right now, but isn't there something in this for Arab countries?
1: Long term, there is certainly something in it. The Abraham Accords were a very positive development. That being said, I think that this is somewhat of an own goal. Saudi Arabia has been crystal clear that absent a pathway to statehood for the Palestinians, it will not normalize. And so President Trump has essentially laid something on the table that has zero chance of success.
0: Jennifer Gavito is a former senior State Department official, now a senior advisor at the Cohen Group. Thanks so much.
1: Thank you.
2: The Trump administration has had enough of leaks. The Office of Personnel Management says leaks about immigration enforcement and military operations put federal agents and service members at risk. So the government has a sweeping plan for keeping lips sealed. Here's NPR's Andrew Hsu.
3: Non-disclosure agreements, or NDAs, are common in the private sector, but not in the federal government. The Trump administration wants to change that with a proposed rule out today. It would give federal agencies the option to make new and existing employees sign NDAs. Now, already, privacy and ethics rules govern how the nearly 2 million people who work for the government handle information. And so, to Ray Limon,
4: this seems to be a new add-on that seems to be very, very broad in nature.
3: Limon spent nearly three decades working as an attorney and human resources leader in the federal government. He doesn't buy the Trump administration's arguments that NDAs are needed across the civil service. He says it's not the rank and file folks who handle the day-to-day functions of the government who are doing the leaking. Instead,
4: these are typically more senior individuals, typically politicals that have access to information that share it with reporters.
3: Perhaps the biggest disclosure of Trump's second term came when Defense Secretary Pete Hegseth shared plans of an imminent strike on Yemen in a Signal chat. Now, the Trump administration says the draft rule does not create, quote, new substantive restrictions on employee speech. The proposal acknowledges that federal workers can still blow the whistle on waste, fraud, and abuse. Federal law protects that. Still, Limon fears NDAs could have a further chilling effect on a workforce that's already seen upheaval under Trump.
4: I'm just adding this to another tranche of measures that they're taking to kind of step on the throat of the employee.
3: Now the public has 30 days to weigh in. Andrea Hsu, NPR News, Washington.

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1: 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Good Wednesday morning. I'm Amy Eddings. Coming up, residents of a mixed Christian-Muslim village in southern Lebanon say the Israeli army destroyed their convent and Catholic school during a ceasefire last month.
2: This was the monastery, and beside it, there's the school, St. George's School.
1: Israel denies this despite satellite images appearing to show it bulldozed the property. 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
5: Secretary of State Marco Rubio is working on an Iran deal, a Cuban pressure campaign, and so much more. Is he angling for an even larger role? 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
1: 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Checking traffic, here's Sam Snobble with the latest.
6: We've got two accidents on I-480 going westbound. One of them is near Route 91. The other is after Transportation Boulevard. And at Transportation Boulevard, we've got multiple lanes blocked, so be careful there. Near Akron, an earlier issue on 76 going westbound to 77 northbound near East Avenue. That has been cleared up.
1: Thank you, Samson. Partly sunny today, a high of 80 degrees. Partly cloudy tonight, the low 59. Thursday, sunny, a little bit cooler, a high of 71. Currently, fair skies, 65 degrees in Akron, 69 in downtown Cleveland, WKSU 821.
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0: This is Morning Edition from NPR News. I'm Amy Martinez.
8: And I'm Steve Inskeep. We've learned in recent days of a man charged with doing something like spying for China. Thomas Paukhan II is accused of working for China without registering as a foreign agent. He's been in custody since February and is due in court on Friday. Politico's Josh Gerstein broke this story of a man between two worlds, one of the people who make their living between the United States and China.
9: He is an American journalist. He describes himself as a sort of a geopolitical consultant. He has lived in China for the last decade and a half or so, and seems to have operated kind of on the fringes of Republican politics and kind of MAGA politics since Trump came on the scene.
8: What is it that the government alleges that he did that was illegal?
9: So the U.S. government is alleging that Paukhan acted as an unregistered foreign agent for China. He's not exactly charged with spying or espionage, but he is charged with working pretty much directly for someone who the FBI believes is part of China's spy apparatus, a handler basically for the Ministry of State Security in China. The claim is that Paukhan was involved in transporting some cell phones and maybe a laptop with encryption technology on it and trying to deliver it to someone else who was vying for a job in the Trump administration.
8: There's so many fascinating details in this story, and here is one. You note that the FBI, once they found out about this man, tried to make him a double agent, according to the court filings.
9: Right. So it sounds like after they first intercepted Paukhan at the airport when he was coming in from China in January 2025, they sent him on his way. And then apparently Paukhan returned in February of this year, and that's when things sort of amped up. He had a bunch of meetings in the U.S., and it sounds like he was involved in setting up some type of sting operation against that person who did eventually get some type of job in the Trump administration at a hotel in Washington in February of this year. Exactly what the outcome of that sting operation was is not totally clear. We know that Paken was arrested soon after it happened, and what happened with the person who had the job in the Trump administration isn't described in this court affidavit.
8: Are we maybe finding out why he is only accused of failing to register as a lobbyist as opposed to being accused of spying?
9: It could be that maybe he cooperated with the FBI to a degree that they're willing to pursue a lesser charge against him. Paken's attorney is basically describing this as kind of a paperwork violation, that he didn't file the proper papers with the U.S. government to represent China or to act on their behalf in the U.S. I have to say the kinds of activities they're alleging seem to me to go beyond the kind of lobbying that is normally the kind of thing that you would file a registration over.
8: Is it surprising at all that the Trump administration has been willing to pursue this person, given that he does seem to be politically aligned with the president?
9: Well, it's surprising for a couple reasons. One is, as you mentioned, he certainly seems to be sort of a MAGA personality. When you look at a lot of Paken's commentary online, it's very, very supportive of the Trump administration. It's also interesting because the Trump administration has not pursued a lot of these foreign influence and foreign agent type cases. So it's notable that this is one case where they've taken this very seriously, both running some kind of sting operation and then arresting this individual after he returned to the U.S. earlier this year.
8: Josh Gerstein of Politico, thanks so much.
9: Happy to do it, Steve. Take care.
0: Israel says it is punishing soldiers who destroyed and desecrated two Christian religious statues while invading South Lebanon. In another Lebanese village, satellite images appear to show its military bulldozing a convent, but Israel claims the building is still standing. NPR's Gina Raff and Jawad Rizkala have this report.
10: In the border village of Yeroun in southern Lebanon, the small convent with its Catholic school was the center of village life for decades. Mazen Farah, a former pupil, shares this video of a student musical performance there in the 1980s. He's one of the small boys on stage in a white button-down and navy pants, a musical note pinned to his shirt. Israel destroyed a lot of the mixed Christian-Muslim border village, including a church, during the 2024 war. Last month, during a ceasefire with Lebanon, the Israeli army moved across the border to bulldoze much of the rest, including three mosques, according to village leaders. Israel says it's targeting the infrastructure of Iran-backed Hezbollah. Farah and other displaced residents know about the recent destruction only through commercial satellite images, and in the case of the convent, footage surreptitiously taken from a neighboring town.
2: So this was the monastery, and beside it, there's the school, St. George's School.
10: Village official Adiba Jacques' mother taught French at the school. He points out that subsequent satellite images show just bare ground where the convent and school once stood.
11: The whole building been demolished by bulldozer, and we can see it. Now you can see it on satellite images. Doesn't exist anymore.
10: Vatican media announced the destruction of the Greek Catholic properties.
12: In Lebanon last Friday, a convent and former school belonging to the Salvatorian Sisters were destroyed by the Israeli army.
10: Israel condemned the destruction of a statue of Jesus in another village, and last month sentenced the soldier who did it to 30 days detention. But it continues to deny it destroyed the convent in Yeroun. It has released images of a different building, a pharmacy run by a lay Catholic order, in an attempt to show the convent still stands. NPR provided images to the Israeli military that indicate the convent was destroyed, and the building Israel had shown was a different one. It responded by repeating its denial with the misidentified photo. Last year, villagers celebrated Christmas in the ruins of St. George Church. Previous Israeli attacks left only two outer walls standing. Now prevented by Israel from returning, even that site is inaccessible to Yeroun's residents. Jaina Raff, NPR News, Beirut.

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3: The Trump administration is increasing border security measures around Big Bend National Park in Texas, what's being built and the impact on wildlife and public land. Next time on 1A.
1: Check out 1A beginning at 10 this morning on WKSU. A fair sky, 69 degrees in downtown Cleveland, headed to a partly sunny high of 80 today. 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
4: Live from NPR News in Washington, I'm Dave Mattingly. Republican Senator John Cornyn is conceding defeat to Texas Attorney General Ken Paxton in the state's GOP Senate runoff election. Paxton was endorsed by President Trump. A panel of three federal judges is blocking Alabama from implementing its redrawn congressional map. The judges determine the new map intentionally discriminates based on race. Tennessee's new congressional map has withstood its first legal challenge. Like other Republican-led states, the Tennessee legislature approved the redrawn districts at the request of President Trump to help the GOP maintain control of Congress. Mariana Bacaya with member station WPLN has more from Nashville.
5: A three-judge panel in Tennessee rejected an emergency petition filed by the NAACP to stop the new congressional map from going into effect. The change splits the state's majority black city of Memphis into three different districts. The NAACP had argued that the General Assembly went beyond its authority when it struck down a 50-year-old law prohibiting mid-decade redistricting. The judges disagreed. The petition is the first of four lawsuits seeking to block the new map, and a separate lawsuit by the NAACP filed in federal court is still going forward. For NPR News, I'm Mariana Bacayao in Nashville.
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1: Local news now from WKSU, IdeaStream Public Media. I'm Amy Eddings. The House Select Committee on Data Centers holds its first meeting today at the State House. State House correspondent Karen Kassler reports the purpose is to address Ohioans' growing unease with the energy-intensive data centers and their rapid growth.
6: The committee's goal is well-sourced, accurate, relevant, and useful information about data centers, according to Senator Brian Chavez.
7: We're not trying to put our thumb on the scale in any way. We're just trying to get the information out.
6: The data center industry has been pushing back against concerns about air and water pollution, a lack of transparency, and tax incentives that yield few jobs. But Representative Adam Holmes says this committee did not come from the data centers themselves.
8: It's us. It was the legislators came up with it. Senator Chavez really led on that. Let's go together now, fast.
6: With time before summer break running out, the lawmakers say they plan to be aggressive in having at least one weekly meeting. But other than those live stream sessions, it's unclear how the data they gather will be shared. Karen Kassler at the Ohio Public Radio State House News Bureau.
1: The Summit County Medical Examiner has identified the two people killed in the May 14th plane crash in Akron. Pilot David Garcia from Hammond, Indiana, owned the 1963 single-engine Piper Cherokee. He was joined by flight instructor Colin Albee from Allen, Texas, when the plane crashed into a home on Canterbury Circle in South Akron. The plane was on its second approach to Akron-Fulton Airport when it suddenly lost altitude. The National Transportation Safety Board is investigating. The Cavaliers plan to stick with head coach Kenny Atkinson even after the Knicks swept the team in the Eastern Conference Finals. IdeaStream sports commentator Terry Pluto says the endorsement of star players like James Harden and Donovan Mitchell likely helped Atkinson.
9: Harden called him a player's coach, got me acclimated pretty well, and it's very clear Mitchell and Atkinson, you know, it's like Kenny's my guy, all that.
1: With a decision on Atkinson, that means the front office will review the roster, the most expensive in the league. Cleveland Heights native and Kansas City Chiefs tight end Travis Kelce has bought a minority stake in the Cleveland Guardians. The team says it will announce the details later. Kelce was in town Saturday with fiancée Taylor Swift for the Cavs-Knicks game. The Guardians look to avoid a sweep in this afternoon's finale against the Nationals. First pitch at Progressive Field is at 1:10. WKSU, IdeaStream Public Media, your source for NPR news and information. It's 8:34.
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10: It's Morning Edition from NPR News. I'm Steve Inskeep in Washington, D.C.
11: And I'm A. Martinez in Culver City, California. Lawmakers in South Carolina have rejected President Trump's efforts to reshape voting maps before the midterm elections.
10: A new map in South Carolina could have flipped the state's only House seat held by a Democrat, Congressman James Clyburn. On the same day, an Alabama court blocked a Republican-backed congressional map ahead of the midterms because it was, in their words, intentional race-based discrimination. Still, Republicans have redrawn more districts in their favor across the country than Democrats have.
11: Joining us is Gavin Jackson of South Carolina Public Radio. So, Gavin, how did this play out in the state capital of Columbia?
12: Yeah, well, on a procedural vote, over a third of the Republicans in the Senate, 14 of them, voted with the Democrats to effectively kill a bill that would have changed the maps. It's been a whirlwind 3 weeks here, with redistricting going from not being on anyone's radar to dominating the final days of the legislative session. The push was briefly stopped in the Senate, which prompted Governor Henry McMaster to call a special session to take up a new map. And he's been saying that Trump needs to keep a Republican Congress to carry out his agenda. Now, a handful of prominent Senate Republicans continue to push back against this process that went into Memorial Day weekend, so it's been busy. And this all came to a head yesterday. That was the first day of early voting for the primaries, and Democrats were urging people to go to the polls, and more than 30,000 votes had been cast already as lawmakers were meeting, so some of them were even getting updates during that debate. And around that time, lawmakers faced a couple of procedural votes in the Senate to get the redistricting bill to a vote, and it lost.
11: Yeah, it's been a little different in each state, in every state. So what's the pushback about there?
12: Yeah, again, they talked about the time crunch with the primary starting. Senate Majority Leader Shane Massey, a Republican, was outspoken against this from the beginning, and he raised constitutional concerns and said that the plan could backfire on Republicans by motivating Democrats and independent voters. Here he is Tuesday.
13: You energize them to come out and vote against you, because people will vote when they're angry. And I think what we're seeing today across the state with the record turnout, early voting turnout that we're seeing, is that we've made some people mad. And just having the debate.
12: Yeah, senators here really pride themselves on being deliberative and not letting Washington tell them what to do. Then you factor in expected lawsuits, costs of delaying the primaries, and some of them said it wasn't so much a rebuke to Trump as a reality check.
11: Yeah, but the president usually gets his way on this kind of thing. And in Indiana, he helped defeat some Republicans in primaries after they voted against redistricting. So aren't they worried about that there?
12: There was definitely an undertone in the House where all 124 members were up for re-election, but that was different in the Senate because they're not up for another 2 years, so they're not too concerned about that. Now, some Republicans said that they were worried that redistricting could have made these seats that are safe now more competitive. And the governor said that he was disappointed, but that he would not be calling lawmakers back again.
11: Now, we mentioned the setback for Republicans in Alabama as well. What happened there?
12: Yeah, that's another state that took up redistricting after the Supreme Court weakened the Voting Rights Act in April, and they're going for one seat like they did in South Carolina. Now, a federal court temporarily blocked that yesterday, but it's expected to go to the Supreme Court, which has approved that redistricting once already. Now, around the country, like in Florida and Texas, Republicans have redistricted about 8 or 9 seats their way, and more so than Democrats have. So the Louisiana Republicans are also working on one seat this week. And primaries are underway, and the field may pretty much be set, except for some of these court battles right now.
11: All right, that's Gavin Jackson of South Carolina Public Radio. Gavin, thanks.
12: Thanks.
10: A chemical tank ruptured at a paper mill on Tuesday. One person is dead, 9 are missing, and officials do not think they will be found. This happened in Washington State, and by the way, it's entirely separate from that other chemical tank situation in California that people have been following. Oregon Public Broadcasting's Troy Brennelson is covering the story in Washington State. Troy, welcome.
14: Good morning, Steve.
10: What happened at this paper mill?
14: Yeah, so shortly before 8 a.m., officials say a large vat at a pulp and paper products mill in Longview, Washington, imploded and poured into the facility. Officials have not identified a cause for the implosion, at least in part because it's still an active situation. We know that this vat is carrying about 900,000 gallons of a chemical called white liquor, which is very caustic. Officials said that while it's more of an irritant when inhaled, it can and will burn a person's skin when it comes in contact with it.
10: 900,000 gallons. So what's known about the people who are in the path of that?
14: So officials have only confirmed one fatality so far, but what hasn't been confirmed are the fates of about nine other workers there. Emergency responders right now are describing them as unaccounted for. They're stopping short of confirming really that there are any more fatalities. Okay. But Washington Governor Bob Ferguson arrived in Longview Tuesday to express condolences.
15: Our thoughts and our prayers are with everybody impacted by this tragedy. So on behalf of the people of the state of Washington, I want all those individuals to know that we stand with you. We'll be here to do everything we can to help with the situation, and we'll be here as long as it takes.
14: Separately, eight workers were transported to area hospitals and are being treated. One responding firefighter was also hospitalized briefly, but has since been released.
10: I understand that they had to stop the search for the people still missing. Why?
14: That's right. Officials are calling it a very complex recovery situation. They're saying right now that there are actually still some chemicals in that tank, and it's really physically unstable. So it currently poses too great of a risk for rescue workers. They say that the primary goal going forward is going to stabilize this massive tank, then remove the caustic liquid inside, and then recovery if possible.
10: Hmm. So what are you hearing from people around Longview, Washington?
14: Yeah, so I went to a vigil that occurred just like 12 hours after the incident, and I can say that for some people, these questions were really hanging overhead. Here's Crystal Moldenhauer, a former school board member whose friend is among those missing. She said that she knew of a lot of people who were waiting today for answers, and they still don't have definitive ones.
16: How do you sleep at night knowing you don't know where your loved one is?
14: Now, I'll say equally, people I spoke to really spoke about resilience and the need to come together. You know, this is a proud industrial town, and people here have been broadly supportive of the company, Nippon Dynawave. When I talked with them, the company has had a few safety violations sustained in recent years, but those amounted to fewer than $4,000 in fines over three separate incidents. We haven't heard much from the company. They were jointly credited with statements alongside the city and the fire department throughout the day, but their local office didn't respond to reporters' requests for comment, and the parent company didn't immediately respond to questions.
10: That's Oregon Public Broadcasting's Troy Brennelson. Troy, thanks so much.
14: Thank you for having me.
10: Later today on All Things Considered, a California wildfire has burned about a third of Santa Rosa Island, which is home to one of the world's rarest pine trees and plants that are only found on that island. Scientists are trying to save the seeds. Listen in the NPR app or on this public radio station. This is NPR News.
1: 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I'm Amy Eddings. Thanks for joining me for Morning Edition. Coming up, Cleveland has a lot of abandoned factories and vacant industrial land. Could that property be used for a data center?
17: Is our grid realistically able to accommodate this type of load demand being added to it? And I think a lot of people would say that there's going to need to be some upgrades.
1: The infrastructure needs for an urban data center coming up in 2 minutes. 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
19: On the next Fresh Air, Ben Rhodes. He was a speechwriter and deputy national security advisor for President Obama. Rhodes has written a new book collecting and commenting on some of the most inspiring and the most divisive political speeches in American history. 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
1: 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One last check on the morning commute during Morning Edition. 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
20: Amy, we still have an accident on I-480 going westbound near Transportation Boulevard. It started off with multiple right lanes blocked, and a right lane is still blocked, so delays are still continuing. Still on 480 going westbound, we do have an accident near State Route 91. A car hit a deer at that spot, and then in Akron, I-77 going northbound after Gent Road, we have an accident over in the left shoulder.
1: 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Don't leave us behind on your summer vacation. Partly sunny skies today, a high of 80 degrees. Speaking of summer, nice summertime temperature there. Partly cloudy tonight, a low of 59 degrees. For tomorrow, Thursday, another warm day, sunny, a high of 71. Currently fair skies, 69 degrees in downtown Cleveland, 65 degrees in Akron, WKSU, IdeaStream Public Media. It's 8:45.
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1: 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I'm Amy Eddings. Cleveland City Council is considering a one-year ban on new data center permits after the Bibb administration denied the permit for what would have been the city's first hyperscale data center. IdeaStream Public Media's Abby Marshall spoke with Jonathan Steyer of the Great Lakes Energy Institute at Case Western Reserve University about the infrastructure demands of those data centers in an urban environment.
17: Any type of large organization, a university, a research university like Case, a large corporation, hospitals, for example, as well, they have some type of digital computer infrastructure on site. That could be considered like a small-scale data center, but that is, again, that's, you know, managed pretty traditionally. It's in an air-conditioned room where you can kind of handle it with normal, you know, building environmental controls. And then as you get bigger, that's where things get a little bit more complex.
21: What you're describing is a coexistence with smaller scale data centers.
17: Mm-hmm.
21: So now moving into these hyperscale data centers, why are we seeing more and more of these pop up? And we're traditionally seeing these in rural areas, right?
17: The reason you see them in rural areas is typically because land is cheaper. They need a lot of land. They're very big. Or the other big factors that impact location of some of these large facilities are access to things like natural gas pipelines, access to transmission infrastructure, so just the power lines, and tax incentives.
21: So obviously Cleveland is a city where there is a lot of vacant land. We're in a post-industrial city. Can you talk about the idea there maybe for a developer trying to come into a city like Cleveland, why they would want to?
17: Yeah, the cost of land is a huge factor. I think an interesting challenge in an urban environment like Cleveland is really, again, the transmission infrastructure. Is our grid realistically able to accommodate this type of load demand being added to it? And I think a lot of people would say that there's going to need to be some upgrades. At the same time, even if data centers didn't exist and this load wasn't being added to the grid, we have a lot of transmission upgrade needs. And so this growing load demand on top of that is really where ratepayers are starting to see these just increasing energy costs. And when you face the uncertainties of grid reliability, what a lot of these data centers are doing is looking to what we call behind-the-meter generation. And so behind-the-meter generation is what energy can you just produce on site that you're not pulling from the grid? You're just producing it for yourself to consume on site. That could be, you know, that could be renewables, but realistically, that tends to be also things like gas turbines, which is why access to things like natural gas pipelines tends to be really critical in the siting of these facilities.
21: A lot of my colleagues have found in their reporting that rural areas are targeted not only because of the massive amounts of land, but the sparse population, right? Like fewer people to push back on this. What are we seeing in urban areas?
17: I do think that for sure population density and the potential for pushback does play into this. When you can amass large swaths of greenfield to develop something like this, there are fewer people around it. Rural energy systems suffer from similar challenges as urban, which is just, again, the reliability of the infrastructure. And so it kind of both are susceptible to the same threats. I would also say, you know, because our grid in the United States is broken into these very large regional transmission organizations, what happens in one region, even if it's not particularly proximate or geographically proximate to another, still impacts that other region. Though it's almost tough to draw a distinction between urban and rural populations entirely because they share the same grid.
21: Looking ahead, this particular data center was denied. What would need to happen in Cleveland to make it a place that these developments would succeed?
17: There's a lot of creative ways you could try to integrate these with infrastructure. Could downtown Cleveland suck heat out of a large data center for district heating purposes? That would be really interesting. That would add some overall efficiency into the system. There's a lot of considerations, I think, that go into it when you want to locate this near a population center. But trying to integrate it with infrastructure would be the one way to try to harness these as some type of larger asset.
1: That's Jonathan Steyer of the Great Lakes Energy Institute at Case Western Reserve University talking with IdeaStream's Abby Marshall about the infrastructure requirements for an urban hyperscale data center. 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
1: Coming up next, it's the Marketplace Morning Report. And then stick around in 10 minutes. It's The Sound of Ideas with host Stephanie Haney. Stephanie, you'll be talking, we've heard a lot that loneliness is an epidemic among Americans, but it's especially acute with older adults.
2: That's right, Amy. It is an issue that spans generations, but there are particular physical effects that can come from loneliness. And so we're exploring that today and the need for connection across generations.
1: It's 8:52.
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3: From Marketplace, I'm Nova Safo. Good morning. 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The change comes on the heels of a bunch of new features announced during Spotify's Investor Day last week as the company tries to turn around its slumping stock. Marketplace's Megan McCarty-Carino has more.
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26: 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Absolutely.
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26: But they're all a little bit different. They're a little bit wonky.
23: So consolidating them on a platform where users already have a listening habit could be beneficial for publishers, too. I'm Megan McCarty-Carino for Marketplace.
3: Let's do the numbers. Well, on Wall Street, Dow, S&P, and NASDAQ futures are up in the 0.2 to 0.8% range. Oil prices are falling on news from Iranian state TV that the U.S. has sent a draft framework agreement that would end the war and require Iran to reopen the Strait of Hormuz within a month after the agreement is signed. Brent crude is down 5% to $95 per barrel.
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3: We know that how consumers are feeling about the economy and how they're spending has often not matched up. But analytics company J.D. Power says consumers have grown increasingly worried about inflation and many are delaying major purchases. This is especially true for people under 40. In a survey, J.D. Power found only about a third in that age group believe they can cover everyday expenses. Jennifer White is Senior Director of Financial Services Intelligence at J.D. Power, and she joins us now for more. Good morning.
4: Good morning.
3: Your latest survey found quite a bit of challenges right now for consumers. Can you break it down for those under 40 versus older generations? What are the challenges they're facing?
4: In general, we know that more than two-thirds of the U.S. consumer base is struggling to some degree financially. And when I say struggling, I mean things like, can you pay your bills on time? Do you have both access to short and long-term deposits? The challenge is for those younger consumers amongst us, their ability to meet those thresholds is something that very often comes with time, and they haven't had enough time to build up those resources in a way that, you know, makes them feel more comfortable about their financial health.
3: And for the younger consumer, and perhaps even others as well in other generations, you think we are reaching a tipping point or near one where, you know, the resilience that we've seen so far in the last few years may be about to come to an end?
4: I do believe that we have seen incredible resilience, particularly in the younger consumer base. The challenge is predicting when price fatigue will erode that resilience. We definitely see changes in behaviors with regard to affordability being more pronounced among younger consumers. So taking greater steps today in order to navigate price fatigue. So it would seem to indicate that that tipping point would come sooner for the younger consumer than the older consumer, but it's hard to predict when it'll happen.
3: Tell me about what role you're seeing social media and AI play in all this in terms of financial advice and information that people may be seeking out.
4: We asked consumers in the last 3 months, have you gone to AI to ask for financial advice or information? That number is 68% in the under 40 population compared to 42% in the over 40 population. Now, consumers of all ages are telling us that they're going to verify that information. The challenge is when we say, who are you verifying it with? Most often it's friends and family. So what verification really looks like can be worrisome if we think about how often AI can be misleading to consumers.
3: If you had one piece of financial advice for folks who may be struggling out there or who may be trying to get some kind of financial assistance, what would that advice be?
4: Reach out to your bank. Spend the time to find out how to make an appointment for an in-person or a virtual consultation. They likely have free credit score tools that not only will explain what your current credit score is, but provide you oftentimes with a simulator on how to improve your credit score. While I know we might have growing distrust as a general populace in large institutions, for the most part, banks are considered one of the most trustworthy institutions, and it's a good chance that the help that you need is there for free, and you might just not know about it.
3: Jennifer White is Senior Director of Financial Services Intelligence at J.D. Power. Thank you very much.
4: Thank you. Wonderful conversation. Happy to be here.
3: I'm Nova Safo with the Marketplace Morning Report. 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
8: When it comes to our health and well-being, social connection may be more important than you think. Around the world, as many as 100 deaths per hour can be attributed to physical effects that come along with loneliness and social isolation. It's part of the reason why the World Health Organization has identified this kind of lack of community as a major public health concern, particularly for older adults. Welcome to The Sound of Ideas. I'm Stephanie Haney. Over the past several weeks, we've been looking at the need for social connection across different niches. We've looked at groups geared toward women, people who like to spend time outdoors, new parents, and those in the LGBTQ community. Today, we're talking about how the need for community hits different for older adults, many of whom might be beyond their working years. But first, the news.
9: Live from NPR News in Washington, I'm Corva Coleman. Texas Attorney General Ken Paxton has won the Republican nomination for the U.S. Senate in yesterday's runoff primary election. He defeated longtime incumbent U.S. Senator John Cornyn, who conceded last night.
11: I've said throughout this race that I trust the voters of Texas, and they've made their decision, and I must respect it.
9: Cornyn offered the concession after a drawn-out and heated race with Paxton. President Trump endorsed Paxton last week. The president blamed Cornyn, a longtime Republican stalwart, as insufficiently loyal to Trump himself. Paxton has fended off criminal indictments for alleged securities fraud. There have been whistleblower complaints filed against him, and Paxton was impeached by the Republican-led Texas State House for allegedly abusing his office to protect a political donor. He survived after the Texas State Senate acquitted him. Paxton says he is ready for Democratic attacks.
13: Without a shadow of a doubt, I will be the Democrats' number one target in November. Texas will be the radical left's number one priority. But if there's one thing I know about Texans, is that we're not going to let them take it.
9: And Paxton's Democratic rival for the U.S. Senate seat is Texas State Senator James Tallarico. He lost no time in issuing his first negative ad.
27: The most corrupt politician in America just became the Republican nominee for the United States Senate. 3 years ago, Ken Paxton was impeached by his own party for using his public office to enrich himself and his donors at the expense of the people. That kind of corruption is the rot at the core of this broken system.
9: Today is the third anniversary of Paxton's impeachment by the Texas State House. Over the weekend, President Trump announced a deal with Iran was imminent, but then he backed off and said there was no rush. NPR's Franco Ordonez reports on Trump's pattern of inconsistency about talking about a deal to end the war on Iran.
28: It's happened over a half dozen times dating back to late March. President Trump has repeated several variations that a deal is close, that an agreement was largely negotiated, that a framework exists, and then it doesn't happen. Just take this weekend, after nearly 3 months of war against Iran, now in a fragile ceasefire, Trump was talking about an almost finalized deal that would include reopening the Strait of Hormuz. He was almost taking a victory lap, even thanking intermediaries for their help with the negotiations, before backing off. This was perhaps the most emphatic he's been about an upcoming deal. But the reality is, while the president has repeatedly projected optimism, there is yet to be anything concrete or durable toward a resolution. Franco Ordonez, NPR News.
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1: Local news now from WKSU Idea Stream Public Media. I'm Amy Eddings. A newly formed state legislative committee holds its first meeting to review the impact of data centers on local communities. Among those testifying today are representatives from the Public Utilities Commission of Ohio, the Ohio Consumers Council, and Ohio EPA. The co-chairs of the committee say they want to battle misinformation about data centers as a citizen-led effort to ban large-scale data centers continues gathering signatures for a referendum in November. President Trump's Medicaid and Medicare director, Dr. Mehmet Oz, is supporting Governor Mike DeWine, saying in a visit to Dublin with the governor that he's confident in DeWine's effort to combat Medicaid fraud.
0: We've got a massive issue nationwide. I only ask for one thing, partners, governors that we can work together with who believe there's an opportunity to make the system work better, who, you know, make sure everyone works a little extra to catch these folks.
1: The Trump administration has threatened to withhold Medicaid money to states that do not crack down on fraud. Oz's visit comes in the midst of allegations of widespread fraud among Ohio's Medicaid-funded home health care providers. The House Medicaid Committee is expected to hear testimony today from the Department of Medicaid, the state auditor, and the state attorney general as lawmakers begin hearings on Medicaid reform bills. The Cavaliers plan to stick with head coach Kenny Atkinson even after the Knicks swept the team in the Eastern Conference Finals. It was the Cavs' first third-round playoff appearance since 2018. However, the Cavaliers are 13-14 in the playoffs under Atkinson, who has coached the team for two seasons. He has three seasons remaining in his contract. With the decision on Atkinson, that means the front office will review the roster, the most expensive in the league. The Guardians seek to avoid a sweep as they wrap up their series against the Washington Nationals at Progressive Field. First pitch is at 1:10. WKSU, Idea Stream Public Media. It's 9:06.
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0: life, when work-related friendships go away, that is late 50s to mid 60s and beyond. Some of those working years may be extending a bit later, but we do take your point, Jim, and we appreciate you mentioning it. In fact, experts back up that idea, saying that lack of social connection can take an especially serious toll on physical and mental health for people over the age of 65, which is a population that's growing rapidly in the U.S. While many of us experience strained social ties during the COVID-19 pandemic that have been difficult to rebuild, for some seniors, disabilities, financial constraints, and the digital divide have made reconnecting or connecting in the first place even harder. So today, we're focusing on creating community for people in their late 50s and beyond. Our guests today represent social groups around Northeast Ohio that are working to help older adults build those social networks. With me for the conversation, we have Denitra Brown, the director of iConnect at the Greater Cleveland Neighborhood Centers Association. Denitra, thanks for being here.
1: Thanks for having me.
0: We also have with us Dr. Amanda Lathia, Division Chief of Geriatrics and Palliative Care at University Hospitals Cleveland Medical Center. Dr. Lathia, thanks for being here.
2: Of course. Thank you for having me.
0: Also with us, we have Eleanor Bergholtz, Ellie, author of When Knitting Becomes Nurture. Ellie, welcome. And we also have Terry Vakes-Norris, volunteer with Lake County Phone Pals. Welcome to the show.
3: Thank you.
0: If you want to be a part of this conversation, give us a call. You can do that at 866-578-0903. Maybe you have a story about rebuilding connection, or maybe you have a question about the impact of loneliness and social isolation. Whatever it might be, you can also email us at soi@ideastream.org, or you can message us on Instagram at The Sound of Ideas. Now, we'll start with Dr. Lathia so we can define what we're speaking about today. Dr. Lathia, what's the difference between loneliness and social isolation, and why does that distinction matter?
2: That's a very good question. So being socially isolated is an objective idea of not being near to other individuals and family members. Someone can be socially isolated but not lonely. Mm. Loneliness is a subjective feeling of it's a distressing emotion from the perception of an inadequate social relationships.
0: Okay, so it's like a yearning, a wanting for a social relationship that's not existing.
2: Yes, it's how one perceives their, it's a difference between the desired relationships and what actually exists.
0: Okay, and how do you differentiate loneliness from depression, Dr. Lathia?
2: That's also a very good question. So you can be lonely and not be truly what we would call in the medical field of clinically depressed. Loneliness can lead to depression. Clinical depression is a state of when you're feeling down, life is not worth living, and feeling hopeless and worthless, and those symptoms last for a significant period of time. You can feel lonely without being clinically depressed, but loneliness does increase the risk factors, increase risk for developing depression or worsening depression. People who have a history of mental illness are at greater risk of feeling lonely.
0: Okay. Let's talk about the greater risk for older adults. In your medical experience, can you tell us what are some of the unique circumstances that might make loneliness and isolation more likely and more of a difficult problem for older adults?
2: Absolutely. So, as would make sense, living alone, not having a partner, so being single, also having been widowed or losing a spouse or a significant other increases risk of being lonely. Then also there are other risk factors, especially in older adults. Being female increases risk, lower educational level and socioeconomic status, and then also having multiple chronic medical conditions, which is common in older adults, and those who are functionally dependent on others. So having difficulty with your daily activities increases risk for loneliness.
0: Let's learn about one of the programs that are available for older adults

0: make connection and for adults in general to make connection. Terry, can you tell us about the Phone Pals program and how that works? And I also want to ask you if you're comfortable sharing your age and the age of the participants.
1: Okay. I'm 77 and the age of the participant, I believe she's 86, pretty sure, right? 84, 86.
0: This is one particular participant.
1: Oh, yeah.
0: That we will get to know in just a moment.
1: Yes.
0: But in general. Yeah.
1: Sorry.
0: That's okay.
1: Sorry about that.
0: That's okay.
1: Anyway.
0: You know where we're going.
1: Yeah, okay. So, and I started, I was with the RSVP at that time program, volunteering for seniors that want to volunteer. And this program was one of the options. And I thought, well, I'd like that. I had done that a long time ago to check on senior every day to make sure they were still alive and well. That was a long time ago. So I thought, well, I'd like to do this. So at first I had a couple of people, but sometimes they're not really interested in the program. They develop relationships outside of the program, and they're able to do fine without it. And then it started during COVID, and so that was a perfect time for isolation. Mm-hmm. So,
0: so what is RSVP? Yeah. You mentioned that.
1: It is a volunteer program in Lake County, and okay. I can't honestly tell you what it, and now it's not even the same name anymore. Names are not my forte. But it's, they send you emails every month and see if you're interested in volunteering for anything. So there's no obligation. So it's really nice. You can say, and some things are every week, like Meals on Wheels. Some things are volunteer to be a patient, like I would do this, volunteer to be a patient for brand new nurses that never got to have that opportunity. So you can just join and have an, there's like maybe 10 opportunities that come up in a month, and you could take none of them or 10 of them, and nobody looks down on you one way or the other.
0: And it's a really variety of different volunteer opportunities, and
1: one
0: of them is the Phone Pals program.
1: Yes, exactly.
0: Okay. And the Phone Pals program is a program that connects people that want to make connections over the phone.
1: Yes, yes. And it's somebody who feels isolated to one degree or another. You know, maybe they have family, but they're not communicating with them that much or whatever. In some capacity, they need someone to be there to call them.
0: So you had a lot of options, it sounds like, to volunteer your time. What was it about the Phone Pals program that resonated with you?
1: Well, I don't only do that one, but that one, I don't know, just because I had done it before and I really enjoyed knowing that I might help somebody feel safer knowing that I was there.
0: Okay. And one of your Phone Pals, which you mentioned, is Kathy.
1: Yes.
0: How long have you been partnered with Kathy?
1: Since COVID. So it's been about 6 years now.
0: It is wild to believe that COVID was 6 years ago.
1: I know.
0: Isn't it? Okay. So we are here now. We are post-COVID. We'd like to talk to Kathy now. Kathy Fury, welcome to The Sound of Ideas. You're a participant with Lake County Phone Pals. I'm Stephanie Haney, the host of the show. Thank you so much for calling in, Kathy.
2: You're welcome.
0: Kathy, if you don't mind sharing, can you tell us how old were you when you joined the Phone Pal program?
2: Well, I'm doing the math here. I didn't realize it's already 6 years, but let's see. I was probably 78.
0: Okay, so that would make you 84 now, is that right?
2: Well, in September.
0: Okay, well, happy early birthday coming up in September. How did you find the Phone Pals program, Kathy?
2: I didn't search for it. Lake County called me and asked me, would I participate? And at that particular time, I was isolated. And I said, yeah, absolutely, I'd love to try. But I didn't have much hope. I really didn't in any one of the programs they have for older people. I just thought, oh, it's quirky. Nobody will ever get back to me. You know, who knows? They'll never pair me up with someone that I would like. And they did a great job. I love Terry.
1: Thank you, Kathy.
2: I mean, they couldn't have paired me up with someone more perfect. We were colleagues at one time, but we never met.
0: Oh, my gosh.
2: I was a makeup artist, but she was a whole different area of that business. And so we never came together. But she knew everybody I knew. I mean, it was amazing. I just adored her from day one.
0: It's wonderful that you were able to make that connection. Kathy, I'd like to ask you about some of the ways that you stay connected with other people in your life, maybe other family or friends. How are you managing that?
2: Well, I have family. I love them. I adore them. They're the reason I get up in the morning, but they're all younger than me. My older family, my core family, this brick and mortar of who I started out life with, they're all gone. Mm. And so when you're dealing with children, grandchildren, great-grandchildren, they still look at you as the one that needs to be in control. That you're their mortar. And so they don't want to hear anything that might be slipping with me. And that's difficult because I have to accept those things.
0: Can you tell us a little bit about your situation? Is there anything particular about your condition, maybe your health, or anything about your social preferences that makes it more challenging for you to connect with people at this time?
2: Well, I do have agoraphobia, and I don't know if it, and PTSD, so I really don't know how many of your listeners understand what that is. And so it really is difficult for me to get out of my home. But I still try to go to the grocery store. I have to eat. And I, you know, if I have to go somewhere, if I absolutely have to, then I go. But it's not an easy process. Mm. And just having Terry call me once a week has been very helpful just to give me strength. I don't know how else to explain that. But she's someone I can open up and be me with and talk openly. And she's been very helpful.
0: Thank you for sharing that with us, Kathy. And Dr. Lathia, can you please explain for people who may not be aware what agoraphobia is?
3: Oh, absolutely. So agoraphobia is a fear of being in public places and being around other people. And I really just want to applaud Kathy for her honesty and willing to share with everyone her experiences and what she's going through, and it makes me so happy to hear and touch just to hear about this program and how a simple thing as talking on the phone once a week with somebody can really provide comfort and help someone to feel less isolated.
0: Mm-hmm. Kathy, can you tell us how being a part of the Phone Pals program has impacted your life, maybe improved it?
2: Well, I look forward to the calls, that's for sure. My family does call occasionally and keep up with me as far as, like, say, hi, how are you? Actually, they don't say, how are you? They don't ever ask how I am or if I need anything. They just say hello. And they talk to me about what's going on in their life, which I think is exactly what you do to a mother. Mm-hmm. And I always ask and care about that. But Terry and I discuss what's going on with each other. And that's very different. It's much more personal. And I really do appreciate that because I don't have anybody else to talk to. Mm-hmm.
0: Terry,
2: to actually open up and say those things.
0: Sure, sure. Terry, how has being a Phone Pals volunteer impacted your life?
1: Well, I'm a helper by nature, so I really like that, and I like to know if at the end of a conversation I've made Kathy's day a little brighter, you know, and that's what it means to me. It makes me look forward to talking to her, and sometimes she's just bright to begin with, which is wonderful, you know, and I don't know how Kathy feels about it, but I feel as though over the 6 years she's gotten brighter and brighter, and that makes me feel happy.
0: Mm. We do know from some previous conversations you've had with our producer, Terry, that you helped Kathy find a therapist, and that's something that was shared with
1: that's
0: us.
1: That's true.
0: Kathy, can you tell us a little bit about how that's impacted things for you, being able to seek the help of a therapist as well?
2: Well, Terry found that therapist for me. Terry and her friend goes, they were walking the mall because that's what she does. Terry does a lot of things. She's a mover and shaker. And she found a booth that advertised certain kinds of help, and she never presses anything on me, but she says, I wonder if that would help you. Maybe you should give them a call. Because I had been searching, and she was aware that there were no therapists in my area that either were taking new patients or would come to me, and definitely no one free. Mm. Well, I called these people, and they were wonderful. I can recommend them if anybody's listening. It happens to be Family Pride, and they are opening a new office in Painesville, but right now they're in Chardon, and they come to your home, and they do understand what PTSD and agoraphobia is. They don't mind coming to your home, not at all, and they're free, and they're wonderful, and they're young, and they know everything that's going on, so I can recommend them, but Terry found them for me.
0: Kathy, is there anything else you'd like to say about being involved with Foam Pals before we say goodbye to you here on The Sound of Ideas?
2: Do it.
0: Sage advice. All right. Kathy, thank you very much for that very poignant final thought there. We appreciate you calling in.
2: Oh, you're very welcome.
0: All right.
1: Bye, Kathy.
0: Dr. Lathia, I want to take a moment to ask you about some of the issues that Kathy was bringing up there about lack of access maybe to a mental professional. What would you like to say about that?
3: Well, that I have shared in the same struggles that Kathy mentioned for my patients as well at university hospitals. It is a challenge, unfortunately, for finding counselors that... to be honest, most counselors nowadays, especially since COVID, are only providing services virtually online. And that can be challenging for somebody who is not very savvy at technology. There are still, in-office practices available, but it's becoming harder, more challenging to find that. I try to keep a list of counseling services in the area that I can recommend to my patients. University hospitals, Cleveland Clinic, Metro Health, they all also have, psychiatry and psychology departments, but I think the access can be still a challenge, and so I often do refer outside to other counseling services.
0: And let's talk about some of the significant health risks that are linked to chronic loneliness, Dr. Lathia. We've talked about it, in some situations it can actually lead to a fatality, but what should we be concerned about when it comes to the physical effect of chronic loneliness and isolation?
3: So being lonely, of course, increases risk that you're not going to have help for your chronic conditions. And so it can increase risk for exacerbations in chronic disease. It increases risk for greater susceptibility to things like heart attack and stroke, complications from hypertension and diabetes, and that then can increase risk for mortality. Also can lead to increased risk for frailty, for needing help with your daily activities, decreased appetite and weight loss, increased risk for falls.
0: Mm-hmm. Are there any particular physical manifestations that come from distress, like blurry vision or anything like that?
3: I would say the most common complaint that I hear is pain. Mm-hmm. Older adults who have pain are at increased risk for feeling lonely. But I also think feeling lonely itself can be a can lead to a physical discomfort and, of course, emotional discomfort. Mm-hmm. I think that pain is a common complaint that you hear, as well as many other issues.
0: Mm. Okay. Well, I think we've well established here that loneliness and social isolation can be very dangerous for our mental and physical health and well-being. Ellie, I want to bring you into the conversation now. One way that you are fighting against that is with a knitting group. So can you tell us your age now and tell us about when the knitting group started?
4: Oh, okay. Well, I'm 82, believe it or not. I don't believe it. But I started this knitting group, I think it's 14 years ago, actually. And I had a long career in journalism, and I left that and was working on a book. And I've been a knitter most of my life. My grandmother taught me to knit when I was about 10. And I thought, I want to start a knitting group, and I wanted to start the group in Cleveland. And, you know, I had knit with friends and that sort of thing, but I wanted to do something in Cleveland. So this group, I established it at the Rice Branch Library, and I like the idea of a library because anybody can come. And you can come as long as you want. You can come and not like it and not come back. We still have people. We have people in the group who were there at the very beginning. So, and some people just like call it their family, their knitting family or their family. And the nice thing, there are a lot of older people in it, but it's also a mixed age group. We get some sometimes people in their 20s. We get men, so it makes for it's black and white people. It's a very heterogeneous situation on many fronts. And we've also, because it's been around so long, we get some really, really good knitters. It used to be that I started it with another woman, and it would kill us in the beginning because nobody knew how to knit. So we had like 22 people, and you have to run around teaching them. But now we have so many good knitters that they all can help each other. And that's the beauty of it, is that the group itself is a culture, and it's something that people look forward to coming to. And you don't have to become friends with anybody there, but you can if you want to. And there are connections that have been made, you know, outside of the group. But the more important thing is just people come and what happens there. I remember early on there was an elderly woman, and I hardly knew her at all, and I said, Lenny, she was just sitting there, and she wasn't knitting, she was a crocheter, too, and I'm like, you're not knitting, are you okay? Because she was just taking it all in, and she's like, yeah, I just like to sit here and just take in the atmosphere and the hum of what people are talking about, and it was just a happy place for her, and I think it's like that for a lot of people. Mm-hmm. So,
0: we've got an email now in from Maria. Maria is age 61 and says she spent a prior career in the field of aging for over 20 years and is still at it. Maria has referenced something we talked about earlier. You mentioned, Terry, RSVP. So
1: yes.
0: That stands for Retired and Senior Volunteer Program, and it's now called Greater Cleveland Volunteers.
1: Yes.
0: So thank you for that, Maria.
1: Thank
0: we
1: you.
0: Appreciate that. Maria is talking about intergenerational relationships and interactions and says there's a lot of focus on young people in the future of Cleveland, and that the intergenerational exchange can do a lot to alleviate loneliness and support one another. So, Ellie, I want to ask you about this, because with your knitting group, you have been introduced to people in communities you may not have otherwise encountered. So can you tell us a little bit about the range of people that you've come into contact with the knitting group?
4: Well, it's being where the Rice Branch Library is, it's in a very impoverished area of Cleveland. And you know, we've had people who have been homeless. You know, they come to the knitting group, but they are sleeping in a park, women. And some of them have But the person I work with, she's actually been a social worker. She's the same age as I am, but she can help. She helped actually both of these people find housing because she is really good on those resources. But and then we've had some young people who, but also have just like this one young woman who's, she is a college graduate and she's gone on to college now in transition from while she's been in the program. But she, her whole family was homeless and her mother was a drug addict. And she's just remarkable because she just sucks up every ounce of support there is in the group. And she one time said that that we were asked to leave early. And when she went past the security guard, she said, like, well, I didn't get my full share of from the mothers in the group. You know, she just, this was like all this mothering that was going to her.
0: Mm-hmm.
4: And then, you know, the elderly people are just, I think the younger people love having the older people there, and they, there is interaction that way. And they get a lot from it as well. And because it's focused on a skill, and you don't, and we've said from the very beginning, like, you don't have to be good at this. You know, there's no competition here. There's no deadline here. And you want help, just ask for it. And so it has that quality. People may not get to know each other that well, but they certainly work together there. And it has the theme of helping and of interacting in that way. Mm-hmm. So. And then I think I mentioned we also have had men. We've had young men, and we had this one guy recently who's he's I think he's trying to be a minister, but he wanted to make this almost like a what was like a the pattern was a poncho that other people have made, and he did make this thing, and I mean he had just started. And, you know, I got a text from him once at 3 o'clock in the morning. Like, what is he going to do? How is he going to finish it? Because he had this deadline and where he had a, was doing a program. And a whole bunch of us went to it. And he was unbelievable with, because it was this white, it was almost like a robe, but it connected. And I'm like, wow, this is really something.
0: You so, got it done with the support of the group.
4: Well, 3 in the morning was
0: whatever it takes.
4: Everyone loved him, though.
0: Denitra, let's bring you into the conversation now. Denitra Brown, director of iConnect with the Greater Cleveland Neighborhood Centers Association. Tell us about iConnect. What is that all about? What's the mission?
5: iConnect is a program for older adults. We provide a number of social enrichment programs in order to help older adults that are experiencing loneliness and isolation. We do that through a number of ways. One of the ways is we have a strong emphasis on technology, and so we teach older adults how to use technology as a means to stay connected. But we also have a number of in-person programs where we actually go into apartment buildings and community centers, and we provide the fun program. So we do karaoke, line dance, we have crafts, you know, anything. We basically let the participants tell us what would make them want to come out and experience these types of programs. And so we are one of the ways that the Dr. Lathia said that with technology, we have a large Zoom program, mm-hmm. and we provide programming pretty much round the clock because, you know, a lot of the places they go to the senior centers, but they end at 3 o'clock. Well, you know, loneliness doesn't just end there. You know, mm-hmm. you want to go home. And so a lot of people live alone. And so they want to still have those social connections. So we provide opportunity for them to get on Zoom, and we watch movies together. We, you know, have some comedy things that we do, and just a number of things for them to be able to still be around people even when they're in their home alone.
0: Mm. Can you tell us about the age range of the population that you're serving?
5: Yes. So we say 55 and up. However, we do go into some apartment buildings that have populations that are a little bit younger. They may qualify because they have a disability, and so we don't, you know, just say they don't qualify. So if we come into the building, anyone can participate. And we also have a number, we just started a great intergenerational program, and so we go into a five-point community center, and we are partnering with Famico's Foundation. They have an apartment building, and we, our youth program, P4SS, they have a, we've been coming together now since probably March, and the kids and the older adults have developed a great relationship. It's really nice to see that develop and foster over time. One of the biggest things when we knew, like, okay, this is actually working, is when the older adults were planning for their Easter dinner, and they had they were asking the coordinators there at Notre Dame. They said, hey, you know, we want to invite the kids. And they're like, oh, you want to invite your grandchildren? They said, no, we want the kids from the intergenerational program.
0: Oh.
5: So they were, you know, they were talking about them, and they came out, and they invited the families of the children. And, you know, they had a really great dinner. They've also connected, and they've gone to, a lot of the kids do track, and they've gone to, we took them to a track meet. And so it's been a really great relationship. It's really nice to see it develop.
0: We have a question about relationships now with a call from Todd in Ward 1. Todd, welcome to the Sound of Ideas. Please go ahead.
6: Stephanie, Terry, Ellie or Eleanor, Amanda, and Demetria. So in my life experience, early on, the only lonely people I knew were shy people. I didn't know how to recognize it past that, so I have a question. As I got older, I noticed the people that I knew that were lonely, some of them had shame and self-absorption, and the same thing with people that weren't necessarily lonely, but there was isolation. They were isolated. They were driven by just that, embarrassment of some things that they had gone through in life but weren't necessarily that bad. So Are there most common motivators for loneliness and self-absorption past shyness, like is shame and self-absorption a common motivator, and should those be addressed heavily first? Because these people lead frustrated. I've seen these people lead frustrated lives because of that.
0: Thank you for sharing the experience, Todd. Dr. Lathia, I'll ask you if you have a response there.
3: I think that's a really great question. Mental illness, for sure, is a risk factor for becoming lonely, and not just mental illness, which of course has can have a negative connotation associated with it, but prior experiences, any traumatic experiences, can lead to isolation in the future, and feelings of loneliness. And I just want to emphasize that anybody can suffer from loneliness, regardless of age or, you know, where they live. You can live with other people and still feel lonely. So it has to do, a number of factors can contribute to it, including if you just have, medical conditions that are frustrating and cause pain and cause distress, that can increase likelihood of feeling lonely.
0: Mm-hmm. Terry, please.
1: Before I retired, I don't look like it, but I am an introverted person who could easily not talk to anybody. So I said to my spouse, I'm so worried that when I retire, I'll isolate and I won't interact with people. So she wrote me a list of all these things I could do afterwards. Well, now she's probably sorry because now we do so many things. And I can't even picture being isolated, and I feel so bad when people are. One of the things that we do is with the Metropolitan Parks, we sing in nursing homes every week. So that's nice. So we just like are continuously doing things, and I try really hard when I see somebody isolated to
0: bring them in.
1: Help. Mm-hmm.
0: Sure, sure. To one of the points that was made, Dr. Lathia, that you had mentioned about being among many people but still potentially feeling lonely, we've got an email in from Dave who says, it's better to be alone than with bad company. A few close friends is better than 1,000 relatives. That's Dave's take on that, particular to the relatives. We wonder what your holidays are like, Dave. Just kidding. We're going to take a quick break now. When we come back, we'll continue the conversation about loneliness with people here in Northeast Ohio groups that are helping other adults stay socially engaged. This is The Sound of Ideas. I'm Stephanie Haney. We'll be right back.
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0: If you're just joining us here on The Sound of Ideas, welcome back. I'm Stephanie Haney. We have been talking about loneliness and isolation, particularly as it relates to older adults, on today's episode of The Sound of Ideas. If you want to be a part of the conversation, you can call us at 866-578-0903. You can also send us an email at soi@ideastream.org or send us a message on Instagram at The Sound of Ideas. If you're just joining us, the guests we have with us today are Denitra Brown, the director of iConnect with the Greater Cleveland Neighborhood Centers Association. We have Dr. Amanda Lathia with us, the Division Chief of Geriatrics and Palliative Care at University Hospitals Cleveland Medical Center. Also, Ellie Bergholz, author of When Knitting Becomes Nurture. And we have Terry Vicks Norris with us, a volunteer with the Lake County Phone Pals. We have had some audience members email in, so we'll get to some of those questions now. Jim in Maslin, who, if you remember, at the beginning of the show, we mentioned did inspire us, making sure that we did focus on social groups with older adults. Jim says, COVID, yes. Aging, yes. But let's not forget the alienation that has come along with the political climate, where even some family members have stopped speaking to one another. Denitra, I want to ask you about this in terms of people having different backgrounds and all kinds of walks of life, and how that works at iConnect, how people are able to come together.
5: Well, we actually are able to expand and service more people through our AmeriCorps program. And so our AmeriCorps program, they have a number of different people with variety of backgrounds. We have people that our youngest member was 18 that served in the AmeriCorps program that service in iConnect. And then we have somebody that is in their 70s. We have people that are retired. And so there's really a number of people. And then since beginning, working with bringing AmeriCorps members into the iConnect program in 2020 when I came on board, one of the participants that was, that found out about the iConnect program, she was lonely, she lived alone, and she has credited iConnect as saving her life during that time. And she has since become an AmeriCorps member. Wow. And she's, I think she's been doing it now for 3 years. Next year will be her fourth year. So she loves it. She's able to, connect connect with a variety of people. And that's one of the things that she likes the best, is being able to just connect with so many different people from so many different backgrounds. Mm.
0: We've got an email now in from Lucy in Seven Hills, and I'll direct this question to Terry and Ellie, who are with us representing the 70s and the 80s on the show today, and doing so fabulously, might I add. Lucy writes, I believe much of the loneliness experienced by older people is made much worse by multifactorial causes, a society that prizes youth, sexism and misogyny, and multiple losses of friends and family that only increase with time. Thanks for sharing that thought, Lucy. And Ellie, I'll ask you to weigh in on that. What do you think are factors that are making it tougher for people to connect in your age group?
4: Well, probably health issues can be a huge factor, because if you can't get around very well and, you know, you're not walking well or you have memory loss, you know, it just is, that just pulls you further away and away. So, but you had asked about the political climate.
0: Yes.
4: And that's an interesting question. I'm always, well, we have one person that's very into elections and, you know, is always passing out cards or whatever. But for, generally speaking, it's almost like an unwritten rule. People don't talk about politics. You know, I don't know whether it's that they're not interested or, but if it comes up, the people have very strong views. I don't want to get into what they are, but they, but they do not talk politics in the group, or even issues that come up. There might be something about health care and what's going to happen to the health care, or some issue that has been changed in recent months. Mm. But there's not a lot of political discussion at all, which I think is interesting. And I wondered about it for a long time, because it's sort of always on my mind. But I think it's like, it's stop at the door with that. You know, it just is, let's make this peaceful and not get into the group is a very binding thing. It has, I don't know exactly how it developed, but it did. And I think they just don't want stuff that is going to be divisive. Mm.
0: Terry, what do you think about that in your age group? Do you think that politics is something that is dividing and making it harder to people to connect? And what about any of those other issues that were mentioned?
1: Well, one of my best friends is totally one way, and one of my best friends is totally the other way. So, and I won't say which way is which, and I won't say what I am, but I'm just saying that we have an understanding that unless I'm with the person who agrees with me, we don't go there. We can't be friends if we're going to talk about that, because then it leads to arguments. So I said, let's just talk about anything else. And then, of course, sometimes you fall into a trap by accident talking about healthcare or something, and then all of a sudden you're there. So then I back up and nope, we're not going to do that. So that's how I do it. And then I find I can still have my relationships, because I think it's absurd to not talk to half the people in the country because they feel differently than you. So I make sure that I find the best I can in each person, and we enjoy what we have that we can enjoy together. Mm.
0: Do you think that that is some understanding that comes with having more life experience, of the fact that you maybe aren't going to change someone's mind, and maybe that's why these conversations are sort of just respectfully declined? Does that have anything to do with it?
1: For myself, yes. I can't speak for anybody else. Because some people, I think, if they're 99, they'll argue to the death about it, you know? So, mm-hmm. But, and a lot of people won't. So I think it's individual more than anything. Mm-hmm. Okay. How much you value a relationship and are willing to lose it over politics.
0: Sure, sure. We have a couple calls now. We've got Ruthie in Mansfield. Welcome to The Sound of Ideas, Ruthie. Please go ahead.
11: Yeah, good morning. I have been listening to your programs. I listen to most of them, and they're very good. But I'm curious as to why nobody has mentioned a church family. We have a lot of older people, and I'm 79 myself, but we have a lot of people who have lost their husbands. We have, you know, social events and very supportive, helping give rides to church meetings and such. And I'm just curious why that nobody has mentioned having a church family. And, you know, I know that's probably going out of style, but it's been a real, real important thing in our church family community.
0: Thank you for sharing that, Ruthie. Dr. Lathia, do you have some comments you'd like to share about that?
3: No, I'm really glad that you brought up that point. I think we just haven't had an opportunity to talk about the opportunities available for people to combat loneliness. Church and other religious communities is an excellent avenue for having a community. And it really is about that. It's about having connection, and it could be through any activity, whether it's knitting or, you know, karaoke and line dancing, a church environment, book clubs. And I think one of the challenges, there's many challenges, especially for older individuals, is not having transportation. A number of older adults don't drive, or not being able to access social media, as we discussed already. Having mobility issues and not being able to get out of the house. So also I think just not being aware of what's available. So I do want to. Make a plug for Benjamin Rose Institute on Aging, which offers a number of excellent programs, including a senior companion program for adults, older adults, where they pair individuals with adult volunteers that are 55 and older. So it's kind of similar to your program, Terry, which can be very helpful, they have a number of additional resources as well that help. There's behavioral health services and the We Care, because you do program for older adults, which is a telephone-based care coaching program, there's a number of senior centers that offer activities. So I really do encourage people to look online, have their family members look online for resources that are available. And there's also transportation options as well, mm-hmm. for those who don't drive. There's, of course, Lyft and Uber. Uber has a program called Go-Go Grandparent for older adults who don't have a smartphone. And then there's senior transportation connection and other services such as that.
0: Mm. We have a call now, speaking on the topic of resources. We've got a call now from James in Stark County. James, welcome to the Sound of Ideas. Go ahead.
12: Well, hi there. Certainly anything that splits families probably had a greater effect on alienation than COVID did. I wanted to talk with the commented lastly where she brought up public resources that are common. Public libraries are pretty darn common, and some of the people who have been involved with public libraries probably know that they've become as much event centers as they have been centers for disseminating books, certainly, which are fading a little bit, but DVDs and other things. And public libraries, because they've become event centers, much as some museums and things have too, we started a vinyl club down here in Stark County, which has been really successful. I went to a library director and said, why don't we try this? And then four people the first time, and 10 and 15 and 25 and 32 and 41. And so, that was numbers. And it's been all ages and all backgrounds and things, and it's probably evenly split between males and females of various ages. And, of course, vinyl records, for some reason, have come back recently. And so I just don't want to neglect the fact that the public libraries have lots of these kinds of things that are not specific to a particular organization or something like that, much sure. more of a public facility. Thank you.
0: Thanks so much, James. We appreciate it. Denitra, as we wrap things up here, what would you say to someone who's looking for community but not necessarily sure where to start?
5: I would say go out to look at your the senior centers in the in your neighborhood. Libraries, they have resources. You can certainly call 211, you know, first call for help, see what's out there for that. There are a number of different things. You know, please come on our website, look and see what Zoom programs we have, and connect that way. So there are a number of different options that you can do to reach out and see what's out there.
0: All right. I want to thank our panel for being with us today for this conversation. Denitra Brown, iConnect Director with Greater Cleveland Neighborhood Centers Association. Thank you, Denitra.
5: Thank you.
0: Dr. Amanda Lathia, Division Chief with Geriatrics and Palliative Care at University Hospitals Cleveland Medical Center. 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
3: Thank you.
0: Ellie Bergholz, author of When Knitting Becomes Nurture. Thank you, Ellie. And Terry Vakes Norris, volunteer with Lake County Phone Pals. Thank you so much, Terry. That'll wrap up the show for today. If you missed any part of today's show, you can hear a rebroadcast tonight at 9 on 89.7 WKSU. 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To get the last word on today's topics, you can email us at soi@ideastream.org. You can also find us on Instagram. We're at The Sound of Ideas. On Thursday's show last week, we looked at Avery's Law, dealing with dogs that have bitten or attacked people or other animals. Roger wrote in to address the dog warden's interpretation that a specific dog bite scenario would likely amount to being an unprovoked attack from that dog. Roger did not agree. Roger wrote, "On the topic of dog bites, the issue is usually the people involved who don't know how to behave around dogs. Owners need to be responsible on who the dog is allowed to interact with, and the people who interact with dogs need to understand how to behave." Roger, thank you very much for weighing in. You can find that full episode wherever you get your podcasts and on our YouTube page. Tomorrow on The Sound of Ideas, we'll start with a conversation about allegations of Medicaid fraud in Ohio. Then we'll bring you a new installment of The Menu in partnership with Cleveland Magazine. This week, we're looking at the flats in Cleveland. We'll talk with the chef of the recently reimagined Shooters and other business leaders in the neighborhood. I'm Stephanie Haney. Thank you very much for keeping the conversation going here on The Sound of Ideas. We'll see you back here tomorrow.
7: 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Chris Dudley and Samson Albel provide technical assistance. Jay Nungesser and Nagal Kaufman are at the controls of the Ohio Channel broadcast. And our host is Stephanie Haney. Thanks so much for tuning in.

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1: Protected public land from WAMU and NPR in Washington, this is 1A. I'm Jen White. The Big Bend region of Texas is the site of new border security measures by the Department of Homeland Security. Billions of dollars in federal contracts have been awarded to begin construction in the area, raising community concerns from residents, environmental advocates, sheriffs, and local lawmakers. As part of our local spotlight series, we're checking in on Big Bend, the plans for new border security measures, and what we know about a border wall near one of the country's largest national parks. 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
2: Live from NPR News in Washington, I'm Corva Coleman. President Trump is scheduled to hold a cabinet meeting next hour. It was supposed to be at the Camp David presidential retreat, but Trump moved it to the White House, citing bad weather. It's not clear if he'll focus on negotiations with Iran to end the war. Trump has backed away from his weekend statement, saying a deal with Iran was essentially reached. In Gaza, the violence of war has collided with one of Islam's holiest holidays. Less than 2 weeks after Israel killed Hamas's top military wing commander, Israel has killed his successor. NPR's Anas Baba reports from Gaza City.
3: NPR observed three missiles leaving an apartment on one of Gaza's busiest streets Tuesday night. There was no warning. The strike killed Mohammed Aouda, who had only recently taken command of Hamas's armed wing. Gaza health officials say his wife, two sons, and daughter were also killed. Their funeral was held on the Muslim holiday Eid al-Adha. Just days ago, thousands gathered to bury his predecessor, Izzeddin al-Haddad. Israel describes these men as the architects of the October 7 attack in 2023. Even during one of the holiest moments of the year of the Muslims, the war does not pause. For now, the cycle of succession and the cycle of death continues. Anas Baba, NPR News, Gaza City.
2: In the U.S., Texas Attorney General Ken Paxton has defeated incumbent U.S. Senator John Cornyn off primary election. President Trump endorsed Paxton, a longtime Republican loyalist, last week. Brandon Rodinghouse is a professor of political science at the University of Houston.
4: This is really the end of the Bush era of the Republican model. Cornyn symbolized the traditional Texas GOP that had come to power in the early 1990s and had been so successful for decades, that business-oriented, institutional conservative that has a pragmatic streak, was effectively defeated last night by Ken Paxton, but also as a proxy by Donald Trump.
2: He spoke to NPR's Morning Edition. Stocks opened higher this morning, extending a tech rally from yesterday. NPR's Scott Horsley reports the Dow Jones Industrials are up nearly 200 points.
5: Both the S&P 500 index and the NASDAQ closed at record highs on Tuesday, while the Dow backtracked only slightly from its own record set last week. Tech stocks tied to artificial intelligence continue to drive the rally. Memory chip maker Micron Technology saw its market value top $1 trillion this week. The company's stock price has more than tripled this year. Crude oil prices continue to soften on hopes of a deal to end the stalemate in the Strait of Hormuz. The U.S. benchmark is now below $90 a barrel. Retail gasoline prices are still elevated, though, averaging just under $4.50 a gallon. A report from the Conference Board shows high gas prices are weighing on consumer confidence. Scott Horsley, NPR News, Washington.
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7: From the Saturday Evening Post, this is the Post Perspective for May 27th. In an archival article from 1944, the Post editors observed that the successful invasion of Europe, which would soon take place, would require enough soldiers and material to overwhelm the enemy, and the soldiers' own supply of endurance and courage. But some people were saying all this couldn't assure victory. They said American soldiers just didn't hate the Germans enough. One war correspondent said soldiers didn't know what they were fighting for. If they did, they'd be fueled by hatred. The Post editors argued a soldier was better served by a sense of detached discipline than by anger. This thought was echoed by a sergeant serving in the South Pacific, who said he didn't want haters in his unit. An angry man has his guard down. He endangers himself and his comrades. The editors said the attitude needed to build world peace was summarized by an infantryman leaving the front lines in Italy after 35 days of heavy fighting, who said, "We ain't mad at anybody." There's more from the Post archives at SaturdayEveningPost.com.
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11: This is 1A. I'm Jen White. Is the Trump administration building a segment of the border wall in Big Bend National Park? That's the question at the heart of a public debate in West Texas right now. The Department of Homeland Security says no, after awarding billions of dollars of federal contracts for construction in the Big Bend region. One of those contracts is a $1.7 billion award to a New Mexico-based contractor for a project labeled Border Wall on the federal spending database.

0: Locally, we are unified. The wall is a bad idea. It's bad. It's stupid. I've heard numerous things to describe the wall, but we do not want, and we do not need a wall. What is happening is the federal government is overreaching to try to tell someone that doesn't live in our region, we need this. There is no crisis. There is no need for a wall.
1: What do we know about what's being built in the Big Bend region? What impact could additional border security have on one of the largest expanses of protected land in the country? That's today for the latest in our local spotlight series. Joining us from Marfa, Texas is Marfa Public Radio News Director Travis Bubenek. Travis, welcome to the program.
2: Good to be here.
1: Also with us from Marfa is Sam Karras, reporter for the Big Bend Sentinel. Sam, welcome to 1A.
3: Thank you so much for having me.
1: And we want to hear from you. If you live near Big Bend National Park, what information have you received about increased border security in the area? What do you think about the idea of a wall or some other type of construction project near the park? Email us at 1A@WAMU.org. Now, Sam, you first reported on word of border wall construction in the Big Bend region back in October. What did you hear that caught your attention as a reporter?
3: Absolutely. So the first thing that we heard about was that there was a line of concertina wire underneath the international bridge in Presidio. So our region as a whole is very, very remote, and most of the people who live out here are concentrated in a town called Presidio and then a city on the Mexican side called Ojinaga, and that's the largest sort of populated area. And so it made sense that the government would start building barriers there. But it was notable because we've never had any kind of border barrier, even fences of the type that they erected under the bridge back in October. And so it was striking to me both that that was done and that also there was relatively little fanfare. The Department of War put out an Instagram post. And other than that, that was basically the only indication that we had that there was going to be a major shift in the way that the government was thinking about border security out here.
1: Now, the Department of Homeland Security announced in February that they'll be building 175 miles of what they call border barrier in the Hudspeth, Jeff Davis, and Presidio counties in the Big Bend region. Federal contracts have been awarded for projects in each of the three counties. Travis, what have you learned about what this 175-mile barrier will look like?
2: I mean, it's slated to be a big 30-foot-tall steel border wall. Traditional border wall that you've been seeing built all across the southern border. You know, there was some uncertainty about this early on when the plan first came out, and the federal government's been so quiet about the details that we didn't know for sure for weeks what that project would look like until we started seeing, you know, government documents that they were handing out to landowners saying this is what it'll actually entail. So, yeah, I mean, 30-foot tall border wall, lighting infrastructure, potentially roads, potentially, surveillance technology associated with it. It'll be a big old wall.
1: Sam, how would you describe the communities around Big Bend? You said it's a pretty remote area.
3: Sure. So the Big Bend is one of the most remote places in the lower 48 United States. The town that I live in is about an hour away from the nearest hospital. The town I live in also has like 18 residents. So that's the majority of the communities out here, very small, extremely isolated, economically speaking, tend to be on the disadvantaged side. So it's an incredibly remote place. And in terms of border security, we really only see about 1%. Of all of the, quote, apprehensions that Customs and Border Protection is logging all around the country.
1: And so what kinds of communications have these communities been receiving from the federal government about construction plans for their area?
3: Essentially none. So we were really tipped off to the idea of an actual physical border wall starting in late December, early January, because individual landowners were getting calls from folks that were claiming to be contractors for the Department of Homeland Security, asking for out here really extreme favors. So well access, places to host up to 500 workers, right of entry to properties, and even throwing around the term eminent domain. So it's really these contractors calling and asking around.

0: about the resources that were available out here that started to give that plan a little bit more shape. And then we really knew that things were changing and moving quickly when we started noticing that the government was waiving dozens of laws regulating both government contracting and also that protect environmental and cultural resources.
1: Well, let's go to our voicemail box. Here's a message we got from one of you.
2: My name is Sharon, and I've been spending winters in the Terlingua area for about 18 years. Besides the horrible impacts of the wall, if this is built, the impacts to the communities in the border area from Presidio through Big Bend National Park of just the construction and the man camps will overwhelm these communities. It's already affecting the areas near Lobo where they're constructing a man camp. These are small communities. We aren't set up for the infrastructure to support the number of people that they want to bring down to build this wall that's going to just be a waste of money.
1: Sam, what do we know about the camps being set up to house workers that Sharon mentions there? What are residents being told about that?
0: Essentially, all that we know so far is that there is a pecan orchard on the way towards Van Horn between Van Horn and Marfa that approached a local groundwater authority and asked essentially to just max out what they're legally allowed to take from the well in order to be able to support a man camp of about 500 people. So that pecan orchard right now is clearing out this massive area that is going to host an RV park that will host eventually up to 500 workers, and that's to support the construction of the wall in the area that spans Hudspeth, Jeff Davis, and the northwestern part of Presidio County.
1: Now, Sam alluded to this, but earlier this month, the Trump administration waived environmental protections to start construction in the Big Bend area. And we'll talk more about those protections and the use of waivers by the administration a little later. But in the notice sent about the waiver, the Department of Homeland Security described Big Bend as, quote, an area of high illegal entry. In 2025, there are around 3,000 Border Patrol apprehensions in Big Bend out of a total of over 230,000 nationally. Travis, what does border security look like right now in the region?
3: I mean, it has, crossings have pretty much dropped to nearly zero. I mean, the Trump administration has been, you know, touting this itself across the entire southern border, you know, in recent months. But this part of Texas, I mean, this is seriously some of the most rugged, remote territory that you will ever see in the U.S. It is one of the least trafficked areas of the southern border historically. The CBP data show that year after year after year. And then border security in the region, it's not like there's no agents on the ground. There's Border Patrol agents everywhere. We have Border Patrol, we have CBP, we have surveillance towers, we have all sorts of other law enforcement too. County sheriffs, DPS, Texas State Police, even the FBI is out here occasionally. All these law enforcement agencies work together very closely. And, you know, it's notable because in recent months, as we've been reporting this, we saw five local rural county sheriffs, Republican and Democrat, come together and say, basically, we don't think we need this big wall. We think that our cooperation with federal border security officials and our local law enforcement intelligence and our technology and all this has a grip on the border security issue, basically, is what they said. So, yeah, I mean, it is a border security heavy place for sure, and it is also a very sparsely trafficked place.
1: We're discussing border security plans in the Big Bend region of Texas. It's part of our local spotlight series. We're talking to Travis Bubenik. He's news director at Marfa Public Radio. Also with us today, Sam Karras, reporter at the Big Bend Sentinel. Coming up, in a state where public land is hard to come by, what environmental impact could border construction have in Big Bend? And if you live in the region, we'd love to hear your thoughts as well. Email us at 1A at WAMU.org. We'll be right back.

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1: Hi, I'm Kip Boland, Cleveland office partner in charge of the business law firm Thompson Hine. 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
0: We have the center lane blocked in Akron on Route 8 North just after Talmadge Avenue. There is a little bit of a backup in that stretch there due to that crash. We're in for a mix of sun and clouds today with highs in the low 80s and cloudy tonight and then clearing up throughout the overnight hours down to 60. Right now we have temperatures in the low 70s throughout the area at 1020.
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8: This is 1A. I'm Jen White. We're discussing the construction of new border security measures near Big Bend National Park in West Texas. It's part of our local spotlight series, and we're talking to Sam Karras, reporter at the Big Bend Sentinel, and Travis Bubenek, news director at Marfa Public Radio. Now let's bring a new voice to the conversation. Lakin Jordahl is a national public lands advocate at the Center for Biological Diversity. He joins us from Tucson, Arizona. Lakin, welcome to 1A.
9: Good morning, Jen.
8: Well, Big Bend National Park is one of the largest in the country. It's also one of the only areas of protected public land in Texas. The park gets its name from the curve in the Rio Grande River. We got this message from Sean.
10: I've been down in the Terlingua area right on the border for about 22 years. And I tell people, the Santa Elena Canyon is the second coolest canyon in the entire United States. And we take our friends down there. It is wonderland. It is one of the most, it's iconic. And the idea that they're going to put a road or a wall right next to the river like that, it's criminal. I just can't imagine it.
8: Sam, you also work as a river guide in Big Bend, so you're familiar with the landscape of the area. We just heard some sounds from your river adventures, but how would you describe the landscape and what makes it special?
11: Absolutely. So one of the things that makes Big Bend really unique as a national park is that it was designed to protect both mountain ecosystems, desert ecosystems, and the riparian or river ecosystems. And along the river in Big Bend, we have a series of really large canyons. Santa Elena Canyon was mentioned in that last voicemail, and that's our tallest canyon with cliffs of over 1,500 feet tall. And so there's just these incredible vertical worlds that you enter in between these long stretches of beautiful open desert with the mountain views in the background. It's an incredibly enchanting experience and one that I really hope that any American who wants to take part comes and visits our national park.
8: Well, Lakin, the Department of Homeland Security waived a series of environmental protections in the Big Bend area to speed up construction. So far, none of them have affected Big Bend National Park. But last week, Marfa Public Radio reported that six former superintendents of Big Bend National Park wrote a letter urging DHS not to waive any environmental protections pertaining to the national park. What protections have been waived so far?
9: You know, they have waived every single environmental law that would apply normally to border wall construction in the areas just outside of the park. We expect that they soon may waive these protections within the park itself. We are, of course, urging them to keep these laws intact.
8: And why are you inclined to believe that they would waive protections within the park?
9: They have never built border walls or any type of border barriers, at least not in the last 15 years, without issuing these legal waivers.
8: So why were these protections originally implemented?
9: Well, these are laws like the Endangered Species Act, like the Native American Graves Protection and Repatriation Act. They are our nation's most important environmental and cultural resource protection laws. Every single one of these laws was debated on and passed by Congress, signed by a president. And now, with the strike of a pen, the Secretary of the Homeland Security can cast these laws aside, all in order to build border walls. And they've used that provision on virtually the entire U.S.-Mexico border. The National Park's one of the few areas they haven't yet waived the environmental laws, but they have waived the contracting laws.
8: Well, I want to talk about these federal contracts, Travis. We mentioned one of them. It's a $1.7 billion contract with Southwest Valley Constructors, and this is for a fourth segment of the Big Bend Border Barrier Project. Now, Customs and Border Protection says this contract won't be used to construct a border wall in the national park, but what do we know about what they're trying to build and when construction could begin?
12: Well, the plans have changed in the national park multiple times, I should say. So for now, what we know and what federal border agencies are saying is that in the national park, they are not seeking to build the traditional steel 30-foot tall border barrier, but they are seeking now to install a number of what they describe as vehicle barriers. This can, you know, that can mean a lot of things, but it most typically, historically, it has meant these kind of like things they call Normandy barriers, because they're these metal contraptions with X's that look like they're from Normandy Beach in the war, you know, and they set them down on the border and they're about car height and they're supposed to, you know, stop cars from crossing. Would be pretty hard to get a car from Mexico to Big Bend National Park, but that's another story. They're also talking about, you know, building or upgrading a number of roads in the park. But the details have been very, very sparse. And again, just a few weeks ago, the initial plan for the national park was, quote, technology only. So these plans have shifted. Could they shift again? For sure.
8: Well, we got this statement from a CBP spokesperson saying that the more than $1.7 billion award given to Southwest Valley Constructors was to, quote, construct approximately 17 miles of vehicle barrier system, vehicle barrier patrol rolls and roads and technology, and an additional approximately 205 miles of system attributes, which will include a mix of patrol roads and or technology depending upon the location. This project is located within the U.S. Border Patrol's Big Bend sector in the Alpine area of responsibility in Texas. It does not involve the construction of a 30-foot high barrier in Big Bend National Park, Big Bend Ranch State Park, or the Black Gap Wildlife Management Area. Instead, it utilizes technology like cameras and sensors, along with limited, low-profile, post-on-rail barriers in strategic areas designed to restrict vehicle access while leveraging the natural barriers that already exist in the area. Lakin, when you hear that description from CBP, does that offer you any comfort that the natural area may be protected?
9: No, not at all. Like Travis pointed out, these plans have shifted probably a dozen times since January when they were first announced. We absolutely do not trust this non-binding media statement from DHS. We've already seen them issue the largest contract in U.S. history for border walls. And the contract itself says for border wall. So I think I trust that over a statement to the media.
8: Travis, help us understand the administration's argument for why this is needed.
12: Well, I mean, I don't know that there's been much of an argument at the local level for why it's needed, other than, you know, what we've seen, I suppose, in the federal waiver notices that describe the area as an area of high illegal entry, which you could debate, of course. But I mean, I think it just stems straight up to the top, the federal level. I mean, obviously, President Trump has made clear that he wants to see a border wall on the southern border all the way. I mean, you know, he said that for years, said that during his first term. And Congress approved tens of millions of dollars in funding for this effort, you know, or billions, sorry.
13: Yeah, from $46 billion for CBP, yeah.
12: From the One Big Beautiful Bill Act. So, I mean, it's really just a top-down thing. I mean, I don't think that we have seen a specific argument for why the Big Bend region of Texas needs any of these particular levels of border security.
13: Now, there is an online CBP map of the wall, and it shows planned projects too. Travis, what are you able to deduce from that map as it currently exists?
12: The map as it currently exists is basically a 175-mile or so steel border wall through part of the region. And then, like we were just talking about, this mix of border infrastructure through the national park and to areas east. But, you know, from the map, the administration is clearly signaling that it intends to do a number of things related to border security in the Big Bend region. And again, just to stress, this is a region that has not seen this kind of infrastructure ever before.
13: Well, Lakin, your organization is one of a handful suing the Trump administration over these waivers and the plans to build in Big Bend. What concerns do you have about the effect of border construction on the landscape and on local wildlife, both within the national park and in the region more broadly?
9: Yeah, I mean, this would be the first time in history where we see this kind of construction, this industrial construction in a national park. Even if they don't end up building walls in the park itself, their plan is to build these new roads, paved roads, through some of the most beloved stretches of the national park. That would entail pumping likely millions of gallons of desert groundwater for this construction, as we've seen elsewhere along the border when they've built walls. These walls will cut off migratory pathways for animals like bighorn sheep and black bears, and they'll also cut wildlife off from their only dependable source of drinking water, which is the Rio Grande.
13: Sam, how far do you think these legal challenges can go in preventing or slowing down construction in the area?
11: It's really difficult to say because they're kind of intentionally set up to fail, unfortunately. And this goes back all the way to the 1990s when, with a law called the IRA in 1996, they started allowing the government to waive laws in areas of high illegal entry for the construction of border barriers and roads specifically. So those are the two legal conditions, and those became even more extreme with the passage of the Real ID Act in 2005, which essentially made it so that the Department of Homeland Security Secretary, who in as an unelected member of the president's cabinet, can invoke those two magic phrases, the high illegal entry and the border barriers and roads, and waive essentially whatever they want, and it can only be challenged but legally with a constitutional challenge. So you can't come with individual laws or case law from lower courts. It has to specifically be a constitutional challenge. And that is very costly and very expensive. And so a lot of the organizers here on the ground are asking that as part of the long-term strategy of trying to fight against border walls, that we work on repealing these laws so that the DHS secretary doesn't have quite so much unilateral ability to waive the laws that they want.
13: We're talking to Sam Karas, reporter at the Big Bend Sentinel, Lakin Jordahl, National Public Lands Advocate at the Center for Biological Diversity, and Travis Bubenik, News Director at Marfa Public Radio. And we're hearing from you. Karen emails, West Texas's Big Bend area is not the only place the border wall is threatening natural areas. Near Mission, Texas, on the east border are several nature conservation areas that are about to lose property and long-invested conservation measures to the wall construction. I advocate for the National Butterfly Center, which has been notified by the government that border wall construction is imminent. They will lose 70% of their property. Well, we'd love to hear from you. Email us at 1A at WAMU.org. I'm Jen White. You're listening to 1A. We also got this message from Mike in Marfa.
14: I like to say that further from the border you are, the least you understand it. The news media creates fear that we're under invasion. We're not under invasion in this sector. Our neighbors across the border are our friends. We visit with each other off and on, and we enjoy each other's company. The no-bid contracts that are being executed by the Department of Homeland Security are illegal. They're misapplying the federal acquisition regulations to accelerate the construction of a border security infrastructure that's unnecessary. They're waiving all environmental regulation requirements. This wall is all about the optics and not about the illegal migration data.
13: Mike, thanks for that message. We also got this email from Amy. My close friend works for an international construction company that has been given at least part of a $1 billion contract for 250 miles of roads in Big Bend. He told us last week that the plans are incomplete, but they are required to start work next week. 2,000 employees from around the country will be relocated to Terlingua to live in RVs. At least 200 alone will come from Denver with 2 weeks' notice. Not sure when the rest are to arrive. No one is sure where they will get water or food for living in the RVs and how to handle the heat. No concern is being given to the environment. The desert doesn't heal. This will do damage that will not heal in many lifetimes. Sam, what do we know about the companies that are being awarded these huge contracts?
11: We only know a little bit, at least locally, because a lot of these contracts are going to out-of-state firms. And so when the government was initially pitching this idea to contractors, they started with a pool of 11 what they call pre-qualified vendors, and then essentially announced in October to these 11 companies that they were going to be working on this coast-to-coast border wall and kind of divvying up the projects that way. So most of these firms are out of state, and currently the government is being sued by one of these firms, Pacilico out of New York, because the government has ended up, most of the contracts have now been awarded, and the bulk of those contracts have been awarded to two firms, one of which is Barnard Construction out of Montana, and the other one is Fisher Sand and Gravel out of North Dakota. And Fisher Sand and Gravel has been in hot water with the federal government before over border wall construction. They were involved with We Build the Wall, which was the private crowdfunded border wall that landed a couple of top MAGA operatives facing serious criminal charges at the end of the last Trump administration. And they were also sued by the International Boundary and Water Commission a few years ago over claims that the hydrological studies that they were required to provide showing that the border wall would stand up to erosion and to flooding were insufficient. So there's a number of reasons to be concerned both about the size of these contracts and how they're being awarded.
13: Well, we got this question from Stephen, who says, if they publicly say one thing but do another, is there any legal accountability when the only recourse for fast irreversible actions is the slow process of elections, then something is wrong with the system. Lakin, how are you thinking about the possibility that things may move more quickly than you can get a legal response to? And so then it becomes whether or not what they actually do in the Big Bend area aligns with what they said publicly about what they do.
9: Yeah, it's a serious question. We have had zero transparency with these plans. DHS has refused to meet with local residents. They haven't held a single public hearing or released a public document that analyzes what they're planning to do. You know, the agency has a history of making things very opaque, but this is another level of obfuscation. We are suing them already over waiving laws just outside the park, and we will continue to fight this project tooth and nail because Big Bend is everything to us, just like it is for so many Texans and so many Americans.
13: We're discussing border construction in the Big Bend region in West Texas as part of our local spotlight series. We're here with Lakin Jordahl, National Public Lands Advocate at the Center for Biological Diversity, Travis Bubenik, News Director at Marfa Public Radio, and Sam Karras, reporter at the Big Bend Sentinel. Still to come, how could construction in Big Bend affect cultural sites and farmland in the region? That's just ahead. This is 1A.

0: It's 1A on this Wednesday morning right here on your source for NPR News and Information, WKSU, Idea Stream Public Media. It's 10:38. I'm Jack Helbig in this morning. Thanks for joining us. The summer movie season is officially here as it kicked off over the holiday weekend, and the box office is already off to a great start in 2026. The film industry is experiencing its strongest theatrical rebound since the pandemic after years of bad news, thanks to films like The Devil Wears Prada 2, which I have yet to see, but it's on my list, and Michael Jackson's biopic Bio. Coming up in about 22 minutes on the next hour of 1A, we'll hear from movie critics about what films they'll be watching in the theater and at the box office. That's coming up at 11 o'clock right here on IdeaStream Public Media and on our free IdeaStream Public Media app. We really appreciate the support that we get from not only our listener members throughout our community, thank you for supporting everything that we do, but also from organizations like
1: ACE, the Association for Continuing Education at Case Western Reserve University. 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
0: Join us for that story and much more with your local host, Amanda Rabinowitz. It begins this afternoon, beginning at 4 o'clock, right here on WKSU IdeaStream Public Media. A mix of sun and clouds today with highs in the low 80s. Right now, temperatures in the low 70s throughout the area at 1040.
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5: Let's get back to our conversation about border construction in the Big Bend region in West Texas. It's part of our local spotlight series. We're here with Sam Karras, reporter at the Big Bend Sentinel, Lakin Jordahl, National Public Lands Advocate at the Center for Biological Diversity, and Travis Bubenek, News Director at Marfa Public Radio. We've also been hearing from you. We got this message from Thomas in Terlingua, Texas.
6: I was the cultural resource manager and archaeologist at Big Bend National Park for 32 years, and during my tenure was able to get some funding to do cultural resource surveys along the Rio Grande River corridor. And in that survey, we realized that the Rio Grande River corridor is the most densely populated area within the entire national park for archaeological and historical sites. The Homeland Security and Border Patrol and their latest map indicate that they wanted to put a new road that parallels directly along the river bank in the river corridor, which will have a major impact upon the cultural sites within the national park. And the amazing thing is that the map shows the road following what are now hiking trails through some extremely rugged terrain. And it indicates that whoever drew this line on this smart wall map really has no knowledge of the actual conditions on the ground within the national park.
5: Thanks for that message. Now, CBP says this smart wall system includes a secondary physical wall, but also patrol roads, surveillance cameras, and new technology to connect it all. But this project is part of this over $46 billion DHS is putting towards border security. Now, construction has begun on parts of the border. In Arizona, work is underway on a secondary barrier that will run parallel to the existing border wall in Cabeza Prieta National Wildlife Refuge. Lakin, workers bulldozed through a 1,000-year-old archaeological site in April for that. How did that happen?
7: Well, this is the horrific result of waiving laws like the Native American Graves Protection and Repatriation Act. This is what happens when we don't have these protections in place. And we've seen this exact same thing happen everywhere that they've used these waivers to build border walls. In Oregon Pipe, Cactus National Monument, we watched them dynamite indigenous grave sites. It was horrifying. And there was no recourse for the tribe to get compensation for that. We've watched them pump groundwater that has imperiled sensitive desert springs that are also deeply sacred to indigenous people. So what Tom was saying about the park is completely true. The highest concentration of archaeological sites are right along the river, just like wildlife. People have always been drawn to water. And that's right where DHS wants to build these new roads and potentially walls. So we are facing an extreme amount of destruction if these plans move forward.
5: And have they said anything thus far, like in about attempts to protect these archaeological sites?
7: No, absolutely not. In the past, they have argued that they do have archaeological monitors on site, but when we've actually gone out to document wall construction, I have never once seen an actual archaeological monitor. And that's how the sacred site in the Cabeza Prieta was just bulldozed earlier this month.
5: Well, I want to turn to an email we received from Mayor John Ferguson of Presidio, Texas. The planned border wall will be built near the Rio Grande River, separating us from our sister city of Ojinaga, Mexico. Both communities are historically one, dating back for at least 1,000 years. The border wall is not wanted by locals, and the local sheriffs and even the Borders Patrol feel it is not necessary given current border surveillance technology. To complicate matters, Presidio currently has no representation in Congress, with the recent resignation of Tony Gonzalez. We are organized against the wall in Big Bend and will not give up, but the odds are stacked against us. That coming from Mayor John Ferguson of Presidio, Texas. Travis, there is bipartisan pushback against construction in and around Big Bend. It's hard to find anyone local who's in favor of this construction. What are you hearing from Texas lawmakers about construction in the area, public outcry against it, and how they're trying to push back?
8: Yeah, you know, as a journalist, I don't use the phrase bipartisan pushback that often, but I mean, it's true in this case. I mean, it is, like you say, just hard to find a real human being on the ground, you know, not somebody on the internet, a real human being on the ground who lives out here or is familiar with the area who is, you know, adamantly supportive of this. I'm sure they're there, right? And I'd love to hear their perspective in my reporting. But at the state level, you know, there have been a few sort of Democratic state lawmakers who represent the region who have early and loudly come out opposed to this. There have been a couple of Republican state lawmakers who have expressed opposition to this. Notably, the Republican who is running for that empty congressional seat that the Presidio mayor was just talking about there, Brandon Herrera, he has also expressed his opposition to the border wall plans. I'm sure he has nuanced views about it, as a lot of people do, but that's notable, right? To have a notable Republican who could represent this area come after the November election, speak out against some of these plans. At the state level, though, we haven't heard much from Governor Greg Abbott. We haven't heard much from state Republican leaders on this.
5: Well, DHS says its increased border security measures in Big Bend will include a mix of new patrol roads and surveillance technology. Back in March, a group of sheriffs in West Texas sent a statement condemning the building of a border wall in the region. So, Travis, what conversations is local law enforcement having with DHS about these plans?
8: You know, I talked to Terrell County Sheriff Thaddeus Cleveland the other day. He's also a Republican. He represents one of the rural counties out here east of Big Bend National Park. And he's a big-time Trump supporter. He is a big-time supporter of border security. He is frequently on the news making that point. He's pretty active on social media making that point. And he has opposed the physical barrier, too. Now, he told me recently that a group of local officials, a couple of county sheriffs, held a meeting with Customs and Border Protection officials. He feels like in his county, he got assurances that there won't be a physical wall, that it'll be more minimal than that, technology, roads, and that kind of thing. So, you know, he told me he appreciates that now, at only at this point, really, are federal border officials starting to really have more active and engaged conversations with at least the local sheriffs. So he was at least appreciative of that, but he still remains, you know, pretty adamant that technology can do the trick out here.
5: Well, we got this email from Pamela who says, I visited my daughter and her husband in Marathon, Texas in late April. The area is sparsely populated. I saw many no wall signs in local businesses. Much of the trip had no internet connection. We camped in Big Bend for 3 nights. There was no internet connection there. Guests went to the convenience store for Wi-Fi. Not sure how viable technology solutions would be. Sam, your thoughts?
9: Yeah, that's a great point, actually, because that is one thing that most folks who come out here for the first time are really taken aback by just how disconnected we are. But that is just for civilians, I have to say, that there is all kinds of incredible technology and connectivity that an agency like CBP, especially now that CBP has more funding than it has ever had, where a lot of the existing surveillance equipment within Big Bend National Park for a number of environmental reasons is wireless. So there are automated wireless surveillance towers that run on solar, and then the agents out in the field who now are being supported by the United States Army, they have all kinds of different satellite communicators and radios and things that they use. So in terms of national security, if you're in that field, we are not nearly as remote or difficult to access as, you know, if you're me and you driving through the national park with our regular cell phones.
5: Yeah. Well, Travis, we've talked about environmental concerns related to this construction, concerns about the destruction of cultural and archaeological sites. The Big Bend region is also home to small cattle ranches and alfalfa farms. What are farmers being told about construction in the area, and what are their concerns?
8: Well, as far as we know, landowners throughout the segment of the Big Bend region who are on the border, who, like you say, you know, use the Rio Grande for water, for cattle, livestock, goats, hay, alfalfa, whatever the case, they've started receiving letters from U.S. Customs and Border Protection in sort of a sporadic way. Some landowners have got them, some haven't, right? And the letters are informing them of the project and saying, basically, you can work with us or not. And if you don't, we're going to reserve the right for eminent domain to seize the land for this project. There's some, you know, small dollar amounts being offered for quick access. So there are some communications that landowners and farmers, ranchers are dealing with. But, I think writ large, they're all still in the individual deciding phase of what do I do here. But there are local advocates who are sort of working to get landowners together, offer them legal aid strategies, urging them not to sign documents, and trying to sort of build a collective response to this thing, but that's kind of still ongoing.
5: Well, Lincoln, what concerns are there about the possible disruption of the ecosystem and what that means for communities that rely on the land if this major construction project is underway?
7: Yeah, for communities, I mean, the Rio Grande is everything. That's where they go to relax, to recharge, to swim, to fish. Most of these communities and most of these people live in the region only because they can access that beautiful river. And now we're looking at the real possibility of an impermeable steel border wall going up between those communities and their lifeblood, which is the river. They'll be looking at that river through steel bars. So it would just have horrific impacts on communities. And of course, on wildlife, it has the same impact of not allowing anything larger than a jackrabbit to cross through these small little gaps in the steel. And this is the beating heart of the Chihuahuan Desert. The Big Bend region, it's the largest protected desert landscape in North America. So ripping any sort of border barrier through this is going to have severe environmental impacts for generations to come.
5: We're speaking to Lincoln Jordahl, National Public Lands Advocate at the Center for Biological Diversity. Also with us, Travis Bubenik, News Director at Marfa Public Radio, and Sam Karras, reporter at the Big Bend Sentinel. Kale emails, I live in Presidio County. This place is crawling with Border Patrol officers in their trucks who seemingly just sit there all day. Border crossings are down, and the authorities down here seem significantly overstaffed. It's a joke. Also, kudos to all the folks down here doing the work reporting on this wall fiasco. We're lucky to have them. I'm Jen White. You're listening to 1A. So, Sam, some compliments on your reporting there. We've been talking about conflicting information from the federal government about construction in the area. As an investigative reporter, how are you going about getting answers as this progresses?
9: It's been really difficult, where I've essentially had to wait for folks to start suing each other so that a lot of this information comes out in the form of court documents and court exhibits. And so for that reason, I'm very grateful to Lakin and the Center for Biological Diversity for basically leading the charge of saying, hey, there are all kinds of folks, not just us, who are requesting this information. I've filed dozens of FOIA requests and have had very few of them fulfilled. State agencies are a little bit easier to work with and will return more information on a tighter deadline. But it seems like at all levels of government, there's just like a lot of miscommunication and difficulty connecting between state, local, and federal authorities. And that's been really frustrating.
5: Travis, what about for you? What has it been like trying to get information out to the public about what's happening in Big Bend?
8: You know, it's been difficult to get clear answers from federal agencies. But on the flip side, I mean, the communities out here are so small and so sort of geographically isolated from one another. But it's also a very small town place. Everybody knows each other. People know us at the radio station. I mean, it's like the really the kind of place where like somebody sneezes and then three counties over, somebody says, bless you. You know, I mean, it's people, just word gets around about things. And so we've wound up just hearing about signs of activity. There's trucks going down there. They're moving equipment down here. You know, it's all very kind of small world. So yeah, you know, it's been easy to kind of hear things. It's been very difficult to confirm things, right, which is what we do. Yeah.
5: Lakin, for people in the community who are pushing for answers about what's happening in Big Bend, what more can they do? It sounds like this is an engaged community. They're, of course, following the reporting that Sam and Travis are putting out. But what other options do they have?
7: Yeah, I've never seen a community come together to fight a federal project like this ever before. It's remarkable. It's nonpartisan. And we have to keep that energy going. You know, this is the first time that I have ever seen the Department of Homeland Security backtrack on plans. They initially said they would build a border wall through the national park. Again, we don't trust that they're not still trying to do that. But just to see them signal that they are listening to public pressure. In my 10 years working on border wall issues, I have never seen them backtrack. So that means that this pressure is working. They are squirming. We have to keep up the pressure. And we need people outside of the Big Bend region as well to raise their voices and speak out against this potentially irreversible destruction of a national park, all for a border wall that does nothing to actually achieve more border security.
5: Sam and Travis, as we wrap up here really briefly, what are you watching for next? Travis?
8: I'm watching for when construction is going to start, when steel bollards start arriving in the region. I mean, I think that we won't know for sure when that's going to happen until, like I said, somebody tells us, hey, it's happening. That's what I'm watching for next.
5: And Sam, what about for you?
9: We have one border wall contract yet to be awarded, and that's for a stretch just outside the national park that runs through something called the Lower Canyons on the Rio Grande Wild and Scenic River. So that's likely to be a high dollar contract on an area that abuts protected land. And I'm curious to see what that's going to look like.
5: Well, we'll keep following your reporting. That's Sam Karras, reporter at the Big Bend Sentinel, and Travis Bubenik, news director at Marfa Public Radio. Also with us, Lakin Jordahl, National Public Lands Advocate at the Center for Biological Diversity. Sam, Travis, Lakin, thanks. Our local spotlight series highlights stories from local journalists across the country. 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And if there's a story from your community that you'd like us to highlight, send us an email, 1a@wamu.org. Today's producer was Arfi Getty. This program comes to you from WAMU, part of American University in Washington, distributed by NPR. I'm Jen White. Thanks for listening, and we'll talk again tomorrow. This is 1A.

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1: 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Coming up on a minute before 11 on a Wednesday morning, I'm Jack Helbig. Thanks for joining us. Coming up, another edition of Sounds of America, this time around featuring Your Love by Jamie Principle and Frankie Knuckles, considered one of the earliest house original house tracks. And we'll hear about that by way of someone who is there at its inception. That's coming up just after a news update from NPR here in IdeaStream Public Media. Stay with us. 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
1: A pretty nice day on tap. Weather-wise, with a mix of sun and clouds, temperatures in the low 80s today, then clouds early tonight before clearing during the overnight hours with a low around 60. Right now, low 70s throughout the area.
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4: 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Hi, I'm Jen White. The film industry is seeing its strongest rebound in years as audiences head back to theaters. 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Today on 1A, our critics weigh in on what's good at the box office right now and what films are worth their ticket price this summer. 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Then our Sounds of America series continues with the birth of house music. That's after this news.
5: Live from NPR News in Washington, I'm Corva Coleman. President Trump is scheduled to hold a cabinet meeting this hour at the White House. This comes as the status of a peace deal between Iran and the Trump administration remains cloudy. Former President Joe Biden is suing the Trump administration. He says that in 2 weeks, the Justice Department is planning to release his private conversations. These were central to a special counsel investigation into Biden's handling of classified documents. NPR's Kristen Wright reports.
6: Biden says interviews with the ghostwriter of his 2017 memoir were personal conversations, recounting some of the most politically consequential and painful times of his life. The lawsuit claims the audio recordings and transcripts are private and exempt from disclosure. The Justice Department got the materials as part of an investigation into Biden's handling of classified documents after his vice presidency. Now, under President Trump, DOJ is planning to release the files to the Conservative Heritage Foundation, which made a public records request, and to Congress. Biden argues the House Judiciary Committee has no legitimate reason to have the records. Trump responded to Biden's lawsuit on Truth Social, calling him a crooked politician. Kristen Wright, NPR News.
5: There's more construction underway at the White House besides President Trump's ballroom. Workers are building a temporary arena outdoors. It will host events by the Ultimate Fighting Championship in honor of the nation's 250th birthday. The fights are scheduled for June 14th, also Trump's birthday. The fight events are organized by the head of the UFC and the president's friend, Dana White, who says safety is his main focus in mixed martial arts.
7: Nothing is more important than health and safety to us. Think about this. 30-year history of the UFC, never a death or serious injury. In 30 years, cheerleading can't say that.
5: He spoke in an NPR video interview. The National Weather Service says unseasonably hot weather is stuck over the northern plains and upper Midwest for the next few days. Forecasters say it will be 100 degrees or hotter in northern Montana today. Meanwhile, heat records are being shattered in much of Europe. That's where afternoon highs have been reaching the mid to upper 90s. NPR's Eleanor Beardsley reports from Paris.
8: French authorities have linked 7 deaths to the unprecedented scorching temperatures. Much of Europe is under a heat dome originating in North Africa and trapped under a high-pressure system across the European continent. Climate scientists warn the extreme weather is a result of the effects of global warming. Europe is warming faster than the global average, partly due to ocean currents and air movements across the continent. Restrictions on outdoor work were imposed in parts of Italy, and temperatures have reached 95 degrees as far north as London. Eleanor Beardsley, NPR News, Paris.
5: On Wall Street, the Dow Jones Industrials are up about 300 points. This is NPR. Texas Attorney General Ken Paxton will be the Republican nominee for the U.S. Senate this fall. He defeated longtime U.S. Senator John Cornyn for the GOP nomination yesterday. Paxton had gotten President Trump's endorsement. He'll face Democratic State Senator James Tallarico in the fall election. NASA is unveiling plans for a more permanent presence on the moon's surface. NPR's William Jones reports.
9: The newly released renderings from NASA show astronauts, moon buggies, and hopping drones spread across the moon's surface. At an event in Washington to unveil the next stage of the Artemis program, Dr. Lori Glaze, who leads NASA's exploration missions, says they're eyeing a more sustained lunar presence.
10: With Moonbase, Artemis astronauts will stay longer, explore farther, and conduct the kinds of science that advances exploration itself.
9: It's a multi-decade effort, and NASA says the aim is to develop a lunar habitat at the moon's south pole by 2032. Here's Carlos Garcia Galan, who's heading up the mission.
11: Then we'll be able to say, hey, we're permanently here and we're not giving it up.
9: The hope is that this moon base will provide a hub for astronauts to work alongside robots to study the moon and also help prepare for future Mars missions. William Jones, NPR News.
5: Officials in Sydney, Australia say nearly 90 twinkling show drones crashed into the city's famous harbor Monday night during a festival display. No one was hurt. The drone company blamed radio interference for the mishap. Australian authorities are trying to fish the drones out of the Sydney harbor now. I'm Corva Coleman, NPR News.
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4: This is 1A. I'm Jen White. Memorial Day weekend marks the unofficial start of the summer movie season. And as the temperatures heat up, the box office is already off to a blazing start. This year, the film industry is experiencing its strongest theatrical rebound since the pandemic. And this summer is expected to bring even more audiences to theaters to see highly anticipated sequels like Toy Story 5 and star-studded epics like The Odyssey. With all the new releases, what films should you have on your radar this summer? And after we break down the box office, our Sounds of America series returns with a deep dive into the birth of house music and one of the genre's biggest hits. But first, movies. Joining us from Los Angeles is Jacqueline Coley. She's the awards editor for Rotten Tomatoes and host of the Award Tour podcast. Jacqueline, it's great to have you back.
15: So glad to be back.
4: And also with us, pop culture writer and film and TV critic, Jen Chaney. Jen, welcome back to the show.
16: Thank you so much for having me.
4: And we want to hear from you. If you've seen a great movie in theaters recently, what was it and why did you like it? Or if you haven't, what's your favorite movie to rewatch during the summer season? Or maybe you're

0: $88 million worldwide, and The Devil Wears Prada 2 has pulled in $608 million. I'm curious to hear both of your descriptions of the state of cinema right now. Do you think the industry is fully recovered from the pandemic, Jacqueline?
1: I mean, I think so, but we also have to remember with the addition of COVID, there was also the strike action that happened last year. And so I would say that I think a lot of people that are paid a lot more than me are going to be able to determine whether or not we are officially back. But I would say that the road to becoming back has had a lot of stops and starts due to other things outside of even the pandemic.
0: Yeah. Jen, what about you?
2: Yeah, I mean, to Jacqueline's point, even before the pandemic, you know, people weren't going to the movies quite as much. And I think the pandemic kind of maybe accelerated that trend a little bit. But, you know, as we've seen in recent years, when you put out the right movie, people will go. Barbenheimer was not that long ago.
0: Mm-hmm.
2: You know, maybe it'll be The Odyssey this year or Disclosure Day. But when the right movie is out there, people do want to go and see it.
0: Well, Memorial Day weekend is reliably a big weekend for films. And while some movies performed better than expected, others performed worse. Disney, Star Wars, The Mandalorian, and Grogu brought in $81 million in U.S. ticket sales over the weekend. It's the lowest opening for a Disney Star Wars film ever. Jacqueline, are audiences just growing lukewarm on Star Wars films, or do you think something else is happening?
1: I mean, I don't know. I think it may be, and I don't have the data, but we'd have to look at the audience for it, because what we found is people under the age of 40 are going to the theaters. Fandango just recently released a survey in which we actually touted the fact that Gen Z was the group of individuals who were going to the theater more often and sort of like powering the industry. Right behind them was millennials. Shout out to my generation. And so I think it may be older folks who are the ones that are lagging behind a little bit in the box office recovery. And if we really look at Star Wars, that's that age group now. So maybe it's that the age group that goes to that particular movie is now more of an at-home watcher. We've seen that with some of the more what we consider adult indie fairs. I mean, over the past few years, the dates in which you put out those award movies has actually shifted. It used to be like October, and then you ride into January. Now, that has actually shifted to where a lot of these movies just do a small two-week run in December and then do their role out in January, and that is because of changing viewer habits.
0: Mm. Jen, is this a place where streaming comes into play too? The Mandalorian and Grogu, that relationship, that friendship started as a streaming series on Disney Plus, and now they're trying to transition that story to the big screen, and I mean, maybe it just doesn't work.
2: Yeah, I mean, that's interesting, because that's the opposite of what has traditionally happened with Star Wars. I mean, obviously it started as a film franchise, and this is asking people to take something they've watched on television at home and go to the movies and see it, which, you know, people are willing to do that. I also think maybe it's hurt a little bit by the fact that it's just been a long time since there's been a Star Wars movie. And, you know, they've been doing these sort of sidebar things like Solo and Rogue One. And I think... at a certain point, people maybe have a hard time keeping up with where they are in the chronology of the narrative. I actually liked Mandalorian and Grogu. I mean, it wasn't great, but I was very entertained by it.
0: Okay, that's kind of faint praise. I mean,
2: yeah.
0: Okay, well, we'll take that.
2: Look, I like Baby Yoda. I'm sorry, I will not apologize for it. I think he's very cute.
0: He is adorable. Well, one film that saw a boost Memorial Day weekend was the indie horror romance Obsession.
3: Bear, I love you so, so, so, so, so much. I don't think I could live without you.
4: You love me more than anyone in the world?
3: Yes, more than anyone.
4: Does your dad really have cancer?
3: No.
4: What?
3: No. What?
4: We are.
0: Okay, now I've seen trailers for this film, and it is super creepy. It had a budget of under $1 million, but it made more than $60 million over two weekends. So, Jacqueline, this is an original non-sequel movie performing this well on its second weekend. That's not

0: common. What do you think worked to bring audiences to the theaters to see this?
1: I mean, I love that we're talking about this movie. I will forever be shook by the fact that you call it a horror romance, because it is quite possibly one of the most terrifying romantic endeavors of a film that I've ever seen. This is courtesy of Curry Barker. He's somebody that actually grew up making movies and sketch comedy on the internet. He comes from a comedy duo called Milk and Cereal, and this is his directorial debut that premiered, I believe at TIFF last year, was acquired by Focus Features. It's a really gripping thriller. The acting, it is incredible. It absolutely does not look like a film that was made under $1 million. And I think it speaks to this new generation of filmmakers, like the director of Backrooms, who's about to have his moment this weekend, who's also someone that comes from the internet. There's a ton of these, what I would consider, even Zach Krieger. I mean, he actually also started in a sketch comedy internet group, where Hollywood is shifting, but the idea of having singular visions, singular filmmakers, or in this case, groups of filmmakers who can still bring out stories that get people in the theaters as possible. There was a great victory lap earlier this year by internet personality Markiplier with his film Iron Lung. I truly do feel that that is going to usher in the next wave of Hollywood. It's going to be our new Hollywood moment from names like Corman and Coppola. This is going to be that moment right now, and I'm so excited for it.
0: Well, you mentioned Backrooms, and that's on our listeners' minds as well. Justin in Cincinnati emails, I am so excited for the release of Backrooms this weekend. This is A24's new liminal horror movie based on a viral YouTube series. I cannot wait to see something new and fresh in the genre from A24's youngest commissioned director, Kane Parsons. Now, Backrooms stars Chiwetel Ejiofor and Renata Reinsva. It premieres this weekend, and it's based on a piece of internet lore that spread from a horror-themed message board to broader social media in 2019. And for the uninitiated, here's how the film's director, Kane Parsons, describes the film's setting.
2: It's kind of like a very benign version of like a sort of purgatory or hell myth, but without any kind of damnation aspect. It's inherently a force of nature that you can't negotiate with, and it doesn't pull you in because you did something wrong. It does it because reality broke.
0: Jen, what did you make of this movie?
3: I just want to echo what was said about original ideas. I think we especially see a lot of this in the horror genre, and I also think we see a lot of enthusiasm from audiences about the horror genre. They are always willing to go because those movies, first of all, are often more fun to see with a crowd. And they're really genuinely surprising, and this movie is definitely surprising. The production design in this, I cannot say enough about, because these rooms that they discover, they're just odd. You know, you'll see like furniture that's like sunk into the carpet as if the carpet is sand, and hallways that just get very, very narrow. It's just you, going around every corner, you have no idea what to expect. So it's very tense to watch, but just you feel like you haven't really seen anything like this before in a movie, even though obviously, as you said, Kane Parsons did this on the internet before, but I thought it was really creepy and unsettling, and I liked it a lot.
0: If you're not familiar with the internet lore, is this still an approachable film?
3: Oh, absolutely. Like, I knew about it, but I purposely did not go and watch any of the videos beforehand because I wanted to just experience the film on its own merits, and not knowing that doesn't matter at all. It's perfectly fine.
0: We're talking to pop culture writer and film and TV critic Jen Chaney. Also with us, Jacqueline Coley. She's the awards editor for Rotten Tomatoes. And we're hearing from you. Susan emails, we recently saw The Sheep Detectives. What a delightful movie and an allegory too. Highly recommend. And Jason in Naples, Florida emails, I will be seeing Masters of the Universe on release night, and I am beyond excited. I've waited 40 years for what looks like a faithful and action-packed hit. Well, hopefully Masters of the Universe has the power. I'm sorry, I couldn't resist. We want to hear from you. Have you seen a great movie in theaters recently? What was it? Why did you like it? Or if there's a movie you're looking forward to, tell us about that too. Email us at 1A@WAMU.org. Coming up, more of the buzziest releases this summer, including movies for the whole family. That's just ahead. This is 1A from WAMU and

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2: On the next Fresh Air, Ben Rhodes. He was a speechwriter and deputy national security advisor for President Obama. Rhodes has written a new book, collecting and commenting on some of the most inspiring and the most divisive political speeches in American history. 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
0: Make plans to join us for Fresh Air coming your way later this afternoon at 2 o'clock, followed by The World at 3 here on WKSU IdeaStream Public Media. A quick check on traffic. We do have an accident being reported in the construction zone because, of course, in Bath, 77 North, crash in the construction stretch there right after the rest area that is closed for construction. So expect a little bit of a delay there. I'm seeing on the cameras a little bit of a slowdown as you approach. 72 degrees in Cleveland. It's 1120.
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4: This is 1A. I'm Jen White. 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We meet long-lost sisters who found each other as adults through a DNA test. Their mother had placed the older sister for adoption after a stay at a home for unwed mothers. 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Have you ever uncovered a family secret through a DNA test, old documents, or a disclosure after years of silence? 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What effect did the revelation have on your relationships? 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Or leave a message with our app, 1A Vox Pop, and we'll share your stories tomorrow. 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We're here with Jacqueline Coley, awards editor for Rotten Tomatoes, and pop culture writer and film and TV critic Jen Chaney. And we want to hear from you. 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Or if you're anticipating a movie, we'd love to hear from you. Email us at 1A@WAMU.org. Aiden emails, I just went to Boots Riley's I Love Boosters this weekend and had a wonderful time. The film was phenomenally weird and fun and funny and somehow even more pro-workers' rights than his previous work, Sorry to Bother You. The twist kept coming and it keeps getting weirder. I love that the ending had me smiling wide. So they mentioned there Boots Riley's second feature film, I Love Boosters. It follows a band of professional shoplifters known as the Velvet Gang. Jen, what did you make of this film?
5: I believe the listener said wonderfully weird, and that's exactly right. If you've seen any of Boots Riley's work before, he made Sorry to Bother You. He also made a television show called But I'm a Virgo. He goes into these kind of flights of fancy and you just that are just surprising and strange, and I find them delightful. Just as an example, like Demi Moore plays the fashion designer who's kind of stealing some ideas from Kiki Palmer, and she's kind of the antagonist in the film. Her office is on a ridiculous slant that no one can walk in, even her with her heels on. And it's just, to me, it's a way of Boots Riley kind of demonstrating slyly that just how cockeyed this world is and how impossible it is to kind of keep your footing literally in this world. And I really liked it. I think there will be some people who are a little bit more, I'm going to use the word normie, that maybe can't get on the same wavelength with Boots, but I liked it a lot.
4: Well, I Love Boosters has gotten overwhelmingly positive critical reception. Another is the revenge thriller Is God Is. It's based on a 2018 play of the same name by the film's director, Alicia Harris. Jen, what did you think of Is God Is?
5: This is another one where it just feels like this is a singular vision in a film that I haven't quite seen before. Alicia Harris wrote a play. This was a play before it became a movie, and I have not seen the play, but it's hard for me to imagine what it would have been like because this feels so cinematic to me. It's about twin sisters who believe their mom has died. Turns out she hasn't. And they have to go hunt down their father, who's played by Sterling K. Brown, and get revenge. She wants him to kill them because he caused this fire that they all were traumatized by. It's really well acted. It's exciting. And it's saying a lot about how we treat Black women and it through this culture of, or through this lens of this film. So, I really like that one as well.
4: Well, we heard from Michelle in Ann Arbor who emails, the Sheep Detectives was packed the theater last night. Okay, maybe the audience was a little white-haired on a Tuesday evening, but still, it was a delightful film. The live action and animation elements are amazing. Highly recommended for viewers of all ages. And Peggy in Florida emails, I was gifted a trip to see Project Hail Mary for Mother's Day, despite not having read the book yet. So glad to see it on the big screen. I liked it a lot, would happily watch again, and will read the book. Jack, when you think of the movies that have come out as we sort of head into this big summer season, there have been some big films that have dropped. Any that really stand out to you that are worth maybe revisiting, whether they're still in the theaters or you can stream it from home?
6: I mean, I would say one of the ones that your listeners mentioned, which is Project Hail Mary. I mean, it is an incredible viewing experience. And especially right now, I think one of the reasons why the film is, like, you know, certified fresh on our tomato meter with critics and also one of the highest rated audience reviews is because even though it is sciencey and very sort of out there with the fact that they are, like, really applying the science, it's really a story about friendship and cooperation, which I think right now a lot of people are hoping for. I think somebody called it, forgive the word, competency porn at the time when we were, like, up in Artemis. It was just nice to see. It's like, oh, we can come together and do big things, both in real life and then also on the big screen. And also, I just want to also add to Backrooms, while we were speaking, just debuted with its critical reception at 79%. So continuing for both, you know, these internet YouTube kids to continue also to get these great critical receptions.
4: Yeah, and I have to say, Project Hail Mary as a book is, it's a fabulous book. I am not really an audiobook listener very often, but this is one of those books where I think you can read it, but I also recommend the audiobook. Ray Porter does the narration, and it is absolutely, it is amazing. It's fabulous. I cannot recommend the audiobook along with the book enough. Well, award-winning director Steven Spielberg is back with a new alien mystery thriller. It's called Disclosure Day.
7: Good morning, Kansas City. Let's take a look at today. Today is today's.
8: Do you understand what she's saying?
7: I hear her. It's gibberish. I can't understand it.
8: And I can.
4: So the movie comes out on June 12th. It stars Emily Blunt, who's also in The Devil Wears Prada 2, along with Colman Domingo, who's also in Michael, and Josh O'Connor of the 2024 film Challengers. Spielberg has been pretty closed-mouthed about the plot so far. He's kept it pretty much a secret. Jen, what do we know about this movie at this point?
5: What we know is that it appears that what's happening in the film, and you could hear Emily Blunt doing this in that trailer, is that there are some aliens among us, and she suddenly starts speaking in what sounds like an alien language. And I believe Josh O'Connor's character knows something about this, and there's some connection between him and Emily Blunt that we learn as we're watching the film. you know, I don't mind that they've been closed-mouthed about this, because if Steven Spielberg is making a movie about aliens, I'm showing up. Like,
8: right.
5: It doesn't matter. I'm going to be there. So I'm really looking forward to this one.
4: Well, also coming to theaters late in June is a new film from A24 called The Invite. In it, Olivia Wilde and Seth Rogen play a couple in a troubled marriage, hosting a dinner for their upstairs neighbors who are a little strange, played by Penelope Cruz and Edward Norton. Here's what Wilde, Rogen, and Norton told IndieWire about the process of making this film.
9: You should be in love with the process and not the result. And this was the best example of that. We didn't know if anybody would like it. We weren't making it for anything.
10: We were just trying to make the thing we thought was like the best thing as we were doing it.
11: I find there is like an inverse equation where like the more personal the thing you are making, the more people like it. And logic would dictate that is not how it should work.
12: On something like this, all you can do is throw what you've learned and what you feel and what you're nervous about actually talking about out loud. And then light it on fire and let it go, you know?
4: Now, Olivia Wilde also directs the film. She told the Associated Press that the movie is a nod to film and theater director and comedian Mike Nichols. Jacqueline, you've seen this. What can audiences expect?
6: Well, I think that's a perfectly apt description of it. It does feel like a throwback to these crazy farcical Mike Nichols endeavors. It's written by, I want to just shout it out, Rashida Jones and Will McCormack. And Olivia Wilde behind the camera of this one is so sharp and so, I think, prescient with the way that she deals with these actors. I mean, you're talking about Oscar nominees and really, I think, the best part of it is it's just four people in a room in the most absurd setting, and you cannot look away with every twist and turn and every cringeworthy but also hilarious moment.
4: This sounds interesting to me. It sounds like it's sort of like having a theater experience almost, but in the movie theater.
6: Yeah. I mean, I love French farcical sort of comedies. If you think about the throwback, like French farces that used to be like swashbucklers, it's that. You just put them in this absurd premise. This is the weird but very sexy upstairs neighbors that we are curious about. We're in a boring middle-aged marriage where we fight all the time. Let's invite them to dinner when we absolutely should not have, and roll the dice. And girl, do the dice get rolled.
4: Well, I will look forward to that one, adding that to the list. Now, it's summer, so that means we've got a new Christopher Nolan movie. His latest, The Odyssey, is based on Homer's 3,000-year-old Greek epic poem. It comes out on July 17th. Matt Damon will take on the role of Odysseus. It also stars Tom Holland, Zendaya, Lupita Nyong'o, Anne Hathaway, Robert Pattinson, and Charlize Theron, among others. So big, big cast list with this one.
13: Tell me what you remember.
14: A wife? A son.
13: And then what?
14: We won the war. Help me go home.
4: So this is Nolan's 13th feature. It cost around $250 million to make, according to Variety. That makes it the most expensive movie he's ever directed. It's also one of the largest budgets ever allocated to an original non-sequel blockbuster. So some high expectations coming along with this big budget. What are each of you expecting from this film? Jen?
5: I have to say that I remember reading The Odyssey in, I think it was high school, and just struggling with it. But I do love Christopher Nolan. And I think he's one of these directors that is actually a bankable director. People will go see Christopher Nolan films. And we saw that with Oppenheimer, and I suspect we'll see that with this. You read a partial list of the cast, and it's amazing that was only partial.
4: Right.
5: So I'm really excited to see all the actors who are in this. And I'm definitely looking forward to it. Although I have to say, it feels like we've been talking about it for so long, and the hype around it has been building for so long. I'm like, can we just put it out and see it? And then we can actually know what we're talking about instead of speculating.
4: Yeah, Jacqueline, your thoughts?
6: Yeah, I'm kind of the opposite on the speculation, though. I'm about to make this movie like a whole thing. I'm so excited about it. Like the book myth girly, the girl that was like obsessed with every single Greek and Roman myth, making sure I knew both the Greek and the Roman names for them. She is living for this. I cannot wait for this. I think we need more mythology back in our lives, because the current state of things makes us need it. Also, listen, I know that there's a lot of questions around what he's going to be doing with this, but this is a man that I think has kind of been making a version of this film or a version of Greek myth throughout all of his films have mythological sort of stuff to it. So now that he's finally getting to take the big swing, it's like watching Martin Scorsese make a gangster film. It's going to be absolutely incredible.
4: We're talking to Jacqueline Coley. She's the awards editor for Rotten Tomatoes and pop culture writer and film and TV critic Jen Chaney. I'm Jen White. You're listening to 1A. Now, lots of you are sharing your recommendations. Angela emails, I'm 61 and I prefer movie theaters. I hadn't been back to the movies in years, but one of my favorites, Devil Wears Prada, drove me back to the movies to see the sequel. I also had to see Michael. And Lee in Daytona Beach emails, I saw Star Wars The Mandalorian and Grogu on Memorial Day in Daytona Beach, Florida in IMAX 3D. It was very impressive technology and a thoroughly entertaining and enjoyable film. Glad I made the drive, even though it was expensive. Now, one film that I'm very excited about that might be flying under the radar is Colony. It's a South Korean action horror film that follows survivors of an unknown outbreak who are trapped at a biotech conference fighting for their survival. It premiered at the Cannes Film Festival earlier this month. It will hit U.S. theaters in late August. Jacqueline, I don't want to call it a zombie movie because it's not exactly that, but what did you think of it? You've actually seen it.
6: I absolutely adored this movie. Listen, I saw it at Cannes, and there was a lot of incredible films at Cannes. This was not the one that everyone else was raving about, but it was perfect for me. This is the same filmmaker who made Train to Busan. He's also doing an anniversary release for that one this year. But I really dig it because the one thing about Korean cinema is, yes, it is an infection within an office building, and very much like there was an infection within a train for Train to Busan. It's the stories behind it that we get invested in, and it's sort of like watching The Walking Dead in the most cinematic way possible. I really dig it, even if, yes, it does hit the same notes and it goes where you expect, but that doesn't make it any less fun.
4: Well, I want to make sure we touch on some titles audiences of all ages might enjoy. 7 years after Toy Story 4, Pixar series returns with a fifth installment on June 19th. In it, beloved toys Woody, Jesse, and Buzz Lightyear face a new modern threat, a tablet called Lilypad.
8: Woody!
15: Jesse, hello?
8: Is it as bad out there for toys as they say it is?
16: We're finding more abandoned toys each day.
17: We're down!
8: Tex invaded our house, too.
16: I don't know, Jesse. Toys are for play, but tech is...
18: It's for everything.
4: Now, the film's director, Andrew Stanton, told Variety the tablet won't turn out to be the villain in this story. Jen, how do you think this represents a new era for the franchise?
5: I have such mixed feelings about Toy Story, just because in some ways I wish they had just kept it a trilogy. I thought those three films were just so perfect, and the third film is such a great bookend. But then they made the fourth one, and that was actually very entertaining. And the concept of this, you know, is the toys, the sort of analog toys, are threatened by the technology, as you heard there. And I think that that's a really fertile ground for storytelling. So I'm optimistic about this. But I don't know how many Toy Stories they can keep making. I guess they'll just keep making them, you know, as long as people will show up. And I think they will. I mean, people are desperate for things to take their kids to see. Yeah. And a Pixar movie is, you know, that's a no-brainer.
4: Well, there's also the new comedy, Coyote versus Acme, for fans of Looney Tunes. That's the film. It's a mix of animation and live action. That's being released on August 28th. And then in late June, there's Supergirl from DC Studios. It follows the edgier cousin of Superman, played by Millie Alcock from the HBO series House of the Dragon. Early predictions for this film are mixed. Jacqueline, what are you expecting from this one, briefly?
6: I wish I had more to go on, if I'm being really honest. The Supergirl I remember was Helen Slater. And I think, like, even I know that they had like the TV show on top of that. I'm a huge fan of Millie Adcock. And I believe that James Gunn at the head of DC is the best leadership. So I'm really just hoping for a similar endeavor to Superman. And I'm going to keep my fingers crossed for it.
4: Well, we'll end with a couple of recommendations from you. Stephen Rochester emails, I'm very excited to see Supergirl. I recently read the comic Supergirl, Woman of Tomorrow, written by Tom King. I encourage anyone and everyone to look up the comic. Great story and great artwork. And Greg emails, I highly recommend the documentary Still This Story, Please. It's a documentary about Amy Goodman's life and work as a journalist. Oh, we've been speaking to Jacqueline Coley. She's the awards editor for Rotten Tomatoes and pop culture writer and film and TV critic Jen Chaney. Jen, Jacqueline, thanks for your time. Just ahead, our annual Sounds of America series transports you to Chicago to witness the birth of house music. We'll hear what one of the earliest house tracks tells us about that era in music history. That's just ahead. This is 1A.

0: It is 1A right here in your source for NPR News and Information, WKSU, IdeaStream Public Media's. Approaching 11:39 on this late Wednesday morning. Thanks for joining us. Canadian Prime Minister is moving forward with a controversial oil deal that he says will help the country survive President Trump's trade war. Last week, Canada struck a deal with the province of Alberta, home to the country's oil sector, to remove a proposal to cap oil sector emissions. We'll get more on that story and much more coming your way in a little over 20 minutes on Here and Now. Right here in IdeaStream Public Media. 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
0: That accident that we had earlier, 77 North in the construction zone there in Summit County, just after the rest area that has been cleared away. We're in for a pretty nice day weather-wise for your Wednesday with a mix of sun and clouds, temperatures in the low 80s, clouds early tonight, then clearing up during the overnight hours with a low around 60. 74 right now in downtown Akron, 68 in downtown Cleveland at 11:40.
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3: This is 1A. I'm Jen White. It's time for another installment of our Sounds of America series, celebrating this year's new additions to the National Recording Registry at the Library of Congress. Each recording on the registry is chosen for its importance to American culture and history. Today, we head to Chicago, where house music emerged out of the underground dance clubs in the late 70s and early 80s. DJs like Frankie Knuckles spun a combination of underground disco, new wave, and electronica records for crowds that danced all night at clubs like The Warehouse, hence the term house music. As the music evolved, young producers started creating their own original tracks to play at these clubs. One of those is called Your Love, and it's considered one of the earliest original house tracks. It was written and performed by Jamie Principle, but the song transformed several times on its way to becoming a house music anthem. The most well-known version was produced and arranged by Frankie Knuckles. To tell the story of Your Love and the birth of house music, let's start with someone who was there.
4: Louis Gomez, DJ, producer, and co-owner of Basement Tapes Records. I started working at this mall here on the south side of Chicago. It was called Evergreen Plaza. Eventually started hearing rumors about this place called The Warehouse. We would see flyers on our cars. Then the other rumors were like, oh, you can't go there, it's a gay club. I was in the closet back then. I really wanted to go after that. And so I got a couple of my friends that knew some people that could take us there. And so we met these people at a McDonald's and took the public transportation up to the downtown area, which at that time in the late 70s was pretty much deserted, you know, after about 8 p.m. And, you know, walking down the street, you could hear this like thumping bass. You turn the corner and there was this nondescript building. I had a fake ID with me, said that I was 35, and he just rolled his eyes and was like, $5, and I got in. It was music that I've never heard before, and of course reproduced on that sound system, it just sounded amazing. It became a ritual. We have to go again next Saturday, because if we don't go, we're gonna miss something special.
5: The Warehouse, oh, such an amazing part of my life and so many people's history. I'm Lori Branch. I'm a DJ, house music archivist, and historian. I have a podcast called House Music Chicago Testimony, and I host a radio show called The Victory.

0: people sweated. Some people brought changes of clothes because they sweat right through their clothes. And we'd go outside and it would be daylight. This resident DJ was Frankie Knuckles, who is infamous for being connected with the term house music.
1: Frankie has been credited with being called the Godfather of House. Now, he never called himself that. He never thought of himself that. And when people would say it to him, he would say, well, that's who you say I am. He never said he was. He was a gifted, giving, kind man who happened to be a DJ. My name is Frederick Dunson. I am the founder, president, and executive director of the Frankie Knuckles Foundation. The Warehouse was an after-hours club that was put together by a group of Black gay men and women, and you could go and dance. It didn't serve alcohol, so use your imagination. And you'd hear music that you would never hear anywhere else.
0: It was a bit like the Mecca. Like, if you wanted to know dance music, whether you're gay, straight, or otherwise, you needed to go to the Warehouse, and you need to experience Frankie Knuckles.
2: When you listen to Frankie Knuckles mixes, he loved everything to be really smooth. My name is Bill Brewster. I'm a DJ and music writer. Mainly what Frankie was playing was disco, basically.
3: Yeah, it was disco, but it was not commercial stuff.
2: Anyone that lived through the 70s will remember just how huge disco was. In fact, it got so huge that a lot of people ended up hating it.
4: It was billed as Disco Demolition Night. A rock disc jockey came up with the idea of blowing up disco records as part of his self-serving campaign against disco.
1: Disco Demolition was a promotion that was done by a shock jock named Steve Dahl.
0: Steve Dahl was a disappointed DJ because WDAI was a disco format, but it had taken the place of a rock format where he was the DJ.
1: He invited people to bring their disco records to a White Sox baseball game to put them into a container and blow them up.
5: This is now officially the world's largest anti-disco rally.
0: That night felt a bit like a riot. They had to cancel the games. Throngs of people were burning records. And what it essentially did was sort of push the music further underground.
1: Out of the ashes came something else. So there was another phoenix that rose, which has now become house.
6: It's house. It's house. It's house.
0: Maybe house music wouldn't exist if it were not for that night.
6: It's house. It's house.
1: Frankie has been credited with saying that house is disco's revenge on disco demolition.
7: What we called house music was anything that was played by Frankie Knuckles at the Warehouse.
8: We're lost in music. We're lost in music.
1: Either you get it or you don't. Either you feel it or you don't.
0: House music is both a culture and a canon. There is a culture around underground gay clubs in the late 70s and the early 80s that was creating a new way to explore music, out of which came a lot of the young producers in Chicago specifically that were influenced by these clubs.

0: The message in house music is always one of love or continuing and striving to do better.
1: Hope and love and together in community. And I think that was because we needed it at the time.

0: pulled together. You didn't have folks fighting in house music parties because it was really just about the energy that you receive when everyone is on the same vibe.
1: In the fall of 1979, at that same mall that I was working at here on the South Side, I'm standing there with nothing to do. Nobody's in the store, and the mall is practically empty, and this guy was walking down the hallway.
2: I was going to the music store. I was either going to get a tambourine or I was just going to look around.
1: The coolest looking new wave dude, spiky hair and wraparound Fiorucci sunglasses, lavender knit gloves and this gray baseball jacket, two different color Converse All-Stars. And I'm like, who is this guy? I have to meet him. I have to talk to him.
2: And he wound up running up to me and just introducing himself and stuff like that. We clicked as soon as we started talking. And it's been like that ever since. My name is Jamie Principal, artist, musician, composer. Waiting on my angel.
1: So we struck up a friendship from that. And I would tell Jamie, I'm like, hey, you need to come out to the warehouse with me. He's like, I can't. My parents aren't going to let me out.
2: Well, see, I'm a church kid, so I had to be at church on Sunday morning. Actually, I started playing drums in church. That was my main focus. It kind of like started from there.
1: Eventually, he invited me over to his place and he started playing me these songs that he had been writing and producing himself. I heard a bunch of demos, and among the demos was an 8-track tape that he had just laid down at Soto Sound Studios. It was called Your Love.
2: I received the wrong number from a young lady who called me, and from that wrong number came a relationship with her, and her name is Lisa. And she came into my life at the right time because my life was very chaotic. Even though I was writing, it was dark. But when I met her and she came into my life, things started getting brighter. Your Love was kind of like a tribute to her and for her to have. But I guess the creator had other things in mind. The first version was done in 1982. 8 tracks, me doing everything. And then from that, Louis heard the cassette that I did, and he was like, oh, I want to do something with that.
1: A couple of months later, he calls me. He's like, hey, why don't you come down to Soto Sound Studios and do the remix?
2: He kept it really dark the way the original was. Like, the drum breaks were, like, real dark and mysterious, which I liked.
1: Then I got a copy of that mix on a reel-to-reel and also a cassette. And I belonged to a record pool, which was a place where the DJs of the time would go and pick up their advanced promo copies from the record companies. Well, Frankie Knuckles belonged to the same record pool that I did. And I thought that maybe if I put it in his hands and he can give it a listen, he can give some feedback.
2: He didn't tell me he was taking it to Frankie. I wanted Frankie to hear the song, but I heard this rumor, Frankie don't like your tape. He'll just like destroy it right in front of you. That ain't happening to me. I said, I'm not taking it. It's personal for me. So he's got to hear it a different type of way. So when Louis took it down, he didn't tell me he took it down.
1: I introduced myself. He looked at the tape. He's like, okay. And he just popped it in his bag. And that was that. Fast forward a few days later. That was a Thursday. That following Saturday, I go to the warehouse with my friends. We're hanging out, dancing, having a good time. At 3 a.m, all the lights shut off. And then you hear the arpeggio opening to my remix. And then that bass line comes in and it's throbbing. It's so deep and it's throbbing on those bass cabinets. And I lost my head. I'm like, oh my God, I'm just like screaming. Like, I was telling my friends, this is the track. This is the track I was working on. That guy, Jamie, they're like, what? Well, from that night, Frankie would drop that song in his set maybe once or twice a night for an entire year. He created an anthem. And as soon as the lights cut out, everybody knew that song was coming in. He would cheer and scream. Everybody started dancing. And I would go back and tell Jamie, I'm like, hey, this is what's happening.
2: I was finally able to convince my parents to let me out the house. The spirit made a way for it to happen. So when I got there, I was in the booth with Frankie and Louis. I've heard a physical calling then. So I knew I was doing what I was supposed to be doing. This could be like my secondary home church. That's a night I'll never forget.

0: It really was a magical night. And every time he played it, it was magical. Every single time.
1: Listen, this song, Your Love, was not released until 85, 86. We were hearing it as early as 82, 83, you know, at the power plant. That was Frankie's club after the warehouse.
2: Frankie wanted that song for the power plant anniversary. Because up until then, he was only playing Louis' version. And so he wanted to get the rework. Frankie started taking the song, splitting it into sections of how he wanted it to sound in the club.
0: And what's really weird is that Frankie uses my intro on that mix, and he uses my drum breakdown because they didn't have access to that processor, that pitch transposer. And that's why it's like a combination of the two mixes.
2: The difference was that Louis didn't have the vocal elements, so Frankie brought that in with Adrian.
1: Adrian Jett, who's not credited on it, she was one of the vocalists. And when she does the part in the middle where it's sort of climactic and you hear her voice sort of hit that high note, you just see everyone in the whole audience just have their hands in the air. It has this kind of otherworldly feel. I think it's haunting in a way, but in a good way. There were several releases of the song. We're still trying to find the original.
0: And there's so many tracks out there that are misattributed as the original. But that long mix that I created, the 8.5 mix, nobody can find it. It's not released. It's not out there. I've looked. I don't know who has it. I mean, somebody has to have it.
1: Persona Records, from what I understand, was the first release of it that was just credited to Jamie.
0: There's quite a few versions of it. It ended up getting into the hands of Chicago Trax Records and being released under Frankie's name, which is kind of odd. It was a monster. And it really blew up way bigger than Jamie and I ever thought. And it just spiraled out of control, out of our hands.
3: But then it had a second life in the UK. DJ Aaron had this a cappella of Candy Staten, and he spun the a cappella over the top of Your Love. And then that got released in the UK, and then that became a thing in itself. So that song has had so many different lives over the years, but it started out as a really simple track done by a young kid in the suburbs of Chicago.
1: Your Love is regarded as an anthem, not just a Chicago anthem, but a house music anthem. And it still bangs.
0: It helped spawn house music as we know it, as the genre that exploded around the world. That really was the seed.
4: House music has definitely grown and become a business. I mean, a global business.
3: It had a seismic effect on youth culture in the UK. Those kids in Chicago, the combination of house music and a drug called ecstasy, they had a fundamental effect on society in Europe, for sure.
0: We were kids from the south side of Chicago, growing up with not a lot, except for our creativity, and we just happened to meet, and then this thing happens. I feel lucky myself to just be a little bit of a part of that.
1: Your Love was uniquely Chicago. Chicago is the home of house. Frankie Knuckles was the godfather, and Jamie Principle was one of our early pioneers who really helped to launch this movement.
2: It's still that song, when I hear it, takes me back to why I wrote it.

The story of the house music anthem, Your Love, by Jamie Principal and Frankie Knuckles. We heard from Jamie, as well as DJs Louis Gomez and Lori Branch, Frederick Dunson of the Frankie Knuckles Foundation, and DJ and writer Bill Brewster. The Sounds of America is produced by Jenny Cataldo of Accompany Studios. 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Today's 1A producers were Lauren Hamilton and Alexandra Boti. This program comes to you from WAMU, part of American University in Washington, distributed by NPR. I'm Jen White. Thanks for listening, and we'll talk again tomorrow. This is 1A.

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1: And this is your source for NPR news and information, WKSU, IdeaStream Public Media. Thanks a lot for joining us on this Wednesday. Emergency responders are focused on recovery efforts in southwest Washington state after a chemical tank ruptured at a paper mill there. At least one person has died. 9 people are missing. We will get the very latest coming up during Here and Now, which starts in about a minute, right after national headlines and local update from your host, Jeff Sinclair. It's all on the way right here on WKSU, IdeaStream Public Media. 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
1: Mix of sun and clouds this afternoon with highs in the low 80s. Right now we have 68 degrees in downtown Cleveland, 74 in downtown Akron.
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6: I'm Robin Young. It's Here and Now. Coming up, Ken Paxton wins big in yesterday's Texas Senate primary thanks to President Trump's endorsement.
7: And I look forward to working with him in the Senate to deliver for Texas.
5: Also, Secretary of State Marco Rubio is working on Iran, Cuba, Ukraine, and more. He's juggling so much. Is he angling for an even bigger role in the future?
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8: There are running mates. They take the guardrails off our hearts.
5: And
9: now you go through St. Louis.
5: 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Coming up Here and Now.
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6: The news is first.
10: Live from NPR News, I'm Lakshmi Singh. President Trump's televised cabinet meeting is underway. He is addressing aggressive immigration enforcement in the U.S., tax cuts, and ongoing U.S. attempts to get Iran to negotiate an end to hostilities and a reopening of the Strait of Hormuz. Trump's facing mounting pressure at home to get Iran to reopen that key waterway where stalled shipments are part of the reason people are paying higher energy prices. NPR's Frank Ordonez reports that over the weekend, the president said a groundbreaking deal with Iran was imminent. Then a day later, U.S. forces attacked Iranian speedboats suspected of attempting to lay mines, continuing to send mixed signals about ending the war.
11: He was almost actually taking a victory lap, thanking intermediaries for their help with negotiations. And then, of course, you had the blowback from Republicans in Israel. I would say that this was the most emphatic he's been about an upcoming deal, but it's happened before. I mean, last month, Trump said they were very close to a deal and that the two sides agreed to even dig up Iran's enriched uranium. The reality is, while the president has repeatedly projected this kind of optimism, there is yet to be anything really concrete or durable toward a resolution.
10: That's Frank Ordonez reporting. The Israeli military is warning residents in one of Lebanon's biggest cities to leave. NPR's Jane Araf reports the alert applies to nearly all of Tyre.
12: Israeli forces have pushed further into Lebanon and escalated their attacks since Tuesday, killing dozens of people, including women and children. The Israeli prime minister says they intend to crush Iran-backed Hezbollah. In a new warning, Israel told residents of Tyre, the second biggest city in southern Lebanon, to evacuate evacuate immediately or risk being killed. The warning covers tens of thousands of residents, including in Palestinian refugee camps. More than 1.2 million people have already been displaced by fighting between Israel and Hezbollah, leaving many families with nowhere to go. Jane Araf, NPR News, Beirut.
10: For the first time since 2013, there will be a new U.S. senator for Texas after incumbent John Cornyn was defeated by Attorney General Ken Paxton in yesterday's primary. The Texas newsroom's Blaze Ganey reports a Democrat in the race, James Tallarico, is already out with anti-Paxton messaging.
13: Minutes after the winner was clear, Tallarico's campaign sent an email out featuring a new video where he highlights Paxton's impeachment.
14: 3 years ago, Ken Paxton was impeached by his own party for using his public office to enrich himself and his donors at the expense of the people.
13: Paxton also quickly came out with his own bar, calling Tallarico the most well-funded radical Democrat in America.
10: That's Blaze Ganey reporting on yesterday's runoff. From Washington, this is NPR News.
15: Local news now from WKASU, IdeaStream Public Media. I'm Jeff St. Clair. In a visit to Ohio, Dr. Mehmet Oz, President Trump's head of the Centers for Medicare and Medicaid Services, expressed confidence in Governor Mike DeWine's efforts to combat Medicaid fraud. State House correspondent Joe Ingles has more.
16: Dr. Mehmet Oz says there are massive issues with Medicaid fraud in Ohio and elsewhere.
17: They're not just stealing your money. The corruption, the rot that hurts Medicaid steals people's health. It steals their lives.
16: Oz says he trusts Governor Mike DeWine and the actions he's taken to get possible Medicaid fraud in check. The extent of the fraud in the system is unknown at this point. A conservative media outlet recently reported about $1 billion has been bilked from the Medicaid system in Ohio. Joe Ingles at the Ohio Public Radio State House News Bureau.
15: Cavaliers head coach Kenny Atkinson will return for a third season in Cleveland, according to ESPN. Despite a sweep at the hands of New York in the conference finals, Atkinson has a franchise best winning percentage through his first two seasons and Coach of the Year award in 2025. IdeaStream Public Media sports commentator Terry Pluto says this is the right move from the Cavs' perspective.
18: How about the guy we have? We basically gave him the mission of his first step is to get to the conference finals, which they did for the first time in 8 years.
15: With Atkinson's future secure, top officials will turn their attention to the Cavs' $229 million roster, the most expensive in NBA history. After the game, Cavs owner Dan Gilbert, who left his seat at halftime, posted to social media, "The team was nowhere near where we need to be." NFL star and baseball fan Travis Kelce has purchased a minority stake in the Cleveland Guardians. The Cleveland Heights native tells 3 News he joined the Guardians ownership group to, quote, support and uplift his hometown. Kelce is expected to be at Progressive Field June 14th when they host the Tigers. The 11-time Pro Bowler also holds a minority share in Cedar Point owner's Six Flags. This is WKSU. Look at the forecast for this Wednesday, May 27th. A few clouds, beautiful weather, 79 currently in Cleveland, 74 in Akron.
5: From NPR and WBUR, I'm Indira Lakshmanan.
6: I'm Robin Young. It's Here and Now. What just happened in Texas? On the Republican side, MAGA firebrand Ken Paxton won big in the Senate primary last night, trouncing incumbent John Cornyn after President Trump's late endorsement last week. But the Cook Political Report moved that race from likely Republican win to the less sure status of leaning Republican, a better chance for the Democrat James Tallarico in November. Also in the Democratic column, Maureen Galindo, who alarmed Democrats with her virulent anti-Semitic remarks about Zionists, people who support Israel. She lost. She was funded by a new group called Lead Left, Politico reports. It has Republican support in the hopes of dividing Democrats over Israel. Alvaro Corral is assistant professor of political science at the University of Texas, Rio Grande Valley. Alvaro, the Republican runoff, what does it mean to you that Paxton won so big?
19: Well, it's actually really hard to understate the sort of monumental shift, I think, that occurred in Texas politics last night. And by that, I mean that, you know, the sort of end at the moment of John Cornyn's over 4-decade career, over 20 years in the Senate. I think brings really an end to what we think of like as like classic quintessential Bush Republicans in the state of Texas. Hmm. You look around and you see who his fellow Republicans are these days, or his fellow Senator Ted Cruz, of course, Governor Greg Abbott, Lieutenant Governor Dan Patrick, and of course, the victor last night, Ken Paxton. These are all, you know, representatives of the sort of Tea Party and Trump wave of the Republican Party that has swept through Texas politics in the last decade. And, you know, John Cornyn was that last holdout. And so I think that this really sort of turns the page, we would say, in Texas politics on the Republican side.
6: We rush to say that Ted Cruz has been, on occasion, critical of some of President Trump's moves.

0: It's all right out of the Trump playbook, repeating the lie that Tallarico is vegan, amplifying comments that Tallarico, who's a state lawmaker currently in Texas, made in committee. He was quoting a scientific finding about gender that he said he was surprised to read. It's sophomoric. I'd say the same if it came from a Democrat. But the question isn't how it's going to play with Paxton's followers. How is that going to play with Cornyn's, what I hear are called country club Republican base?
1: Well, that's a good point. I mean, I think, you know, we're emerging from a very acrimonious runoff between the two that was highly personal, even in John Cornyn's concession speech last night. He didn't say that he was, Ken Paxton's name, explicitly. He withheld that. And so there are some, as you say, sort of establishment Republicans, this sort of donor class in Texas Republican politics that are probably a bit uneasy with Ken Paxton, the baggage he brings to the top of the ticket, his history with, corruption charges that are widely known in the state of Texas, but, will, I think, become, more common knowledge to folks across the country as we move forward to November. And so, I think this is a concern.
0: Well, and Paxton's baggage includes a messy divorce with charges of adultery, trying to overturn the 2020 election results in his state. There is a list. Tallarico came back somewhat on a high road, but trying to combine Paxton's impeachment and acquittal on corruption charges as attorney general and pushing back on the vegan stuff. Here he is on the Midas Touch podcast.
2: And, I'm an eighth generation Texan. I've been eating barbecue since before Ken Paxton's first indictment. And if all they have on me is lying about me being a vegan, I feel pretty good about our chances this November.
0: How do you think this is going to play in the weeks ahead, particularly among Latino voters in the Rio Grande Valley?
1: The news in the last couple of election cycles, especially from presidential elections, has been sort of gradual, incremental shift towards the Republican Party and President Trump here in South Texas and in the Rio Grande Valley. I think that the results from the March primary silenced, at least when maybe didn't silence, but at least, to a certain extent, helped assuage some of the sort of doubters about James Tallarico and his potential, because he performed really well in areas that are majority Latino throughout the state of Texas and in the Rio Grande Valley. He associated himself very closely with the likes of Bobby Pulido, who's running as a challenger in Congressional District 15 and who is a Tejano music star.
0: Well, and you're asking, will Latino voters in Texas swing back to Democrats when Trump isn't on the ballot? Trump has demonstrated he doesn't have to be on the ballot. He can put his finger on the scale. He's been very powerful this way. But what is your answer now? We heard Ron Brownstein, journalist, say today that when Beto O'Rourke narrowly lost to Ted Cruz in 2018, it was by something like 2.5 points. And since then, the demographics have changed. The so-called country club white Republican base has shrunk. The groups that supported Beto O'Rourke, including Hispanics, those groups have increased to the extent that the margin Beto lost by, Tallarico could win by today, just based on demographics. So your thoughts on what might be happening?
1: That's right. I mean, this diversification has been ongoing. And then if you combine that with what I think are the fundamentals 5 months out from November, I mean, obviously a lot can change in 5 months, right, between now and November. But, super high gas prices, obviously struggles with inflation, and all these issues are probably doubly true for Texas Latino voters who have higher rates of poverty, slightly higher rates of unemployment than the state national average, really high rates of being uninsured in terms of healthcare. And so I think you add all these issues together, and of course, President Trump's record low approval rating at the moment. Again, this is about as good a picture as someone like James Tallarico could hope for.
0: Yeah. Alvaro Corral, Assistant Professor of Political Science at the University of Texas, Rio Grande Valley. Thank you so much.
1: Oh, thank you, Robin.
3: One person is dead and 9 others unaccounted for today after a chemical tank ruptured yesterday at a paper mill in southwest Washington state. The crisis unfolded in the early morning in Longview, Washington, about an hour north of Portland, Oregon. Concerns about safety are complicating recovery efforts. Washington State Representative Jim Walsh spoke at a press conference yesterday afternoon.
4: For now, I think all of us are with

0: those families that are waiting to get the answer. And I feel you. I see you. I know what you're feeling. And no one can feel it for you. We can't make it go away. But Godspeed.
1: Joining me now with the latest is Eric Newman. He's Southwest Washington Bureau Chief for Oregon Public Broadcasting. Welcome, Eric.
2: Hello.
1: So tell us more about this paper mill and what happened there.
2: Yeah, so the Nippon Dynawave paper mill is in Longview, Washington, which is kind of a small working class town in Southwest Washington along the Columbia River. It's a large paper mill that's been there for a long time. It's a big employer in town. There was an incident yesterday where a 900,000 gallon tank containing a chemical compound failed on the paper mill's site in Longview. There's sort of different descriptions of whether it was an explosion or an implosion, but basically there's a very caustic chemical inside this tank called white liquor that is used in the papermaking process that failed and has resulted in these the death and the unaccounted for individuals. Mm-hmm. So officials are still trying to figure out the exact cause of this failure, but that's kind of where things are at this time.
1: All right. So explain to us why the recovery effort is proving to be so difficult. I mean, to say there are 9 people missing the day after an incident is really alarming.
2: Yeah, it's basically because the situation is dangerous for safety crews and emergency responders because there's still some of this chemical in this failing tank. So they're trying to stabilize the tank in order to recover the victims, which I think everyone is presuming are deceased, but that's how they're being referred to at this point. Mm. So, yeah.
1: What are we hearing from the company about this?
2: The company has released at least one statement yesterday that I've seen that has been a joint statement with the city of Longview, really just covering kind of the basic details of the incident. Haven't heard much from them.
1: All right. Well, the same company, Nippon Dynawave Packaging Company, had a fire in a repair shop on their property last year, a fire in their mill that caused air quality readings to reach unhealthy levels as far away as Portland back in 2023. The state of Washington also has 2 ongoing investigations into complaints over an alleged sinkhole and an alleged problem with a valve on an ammonia tank. Is that common for a company where chemicals are processed, or is this somehow unusual?
2: What I can say to that is that the Washington State Department of Labor and Industries has kind of noted some of these other violations of the company, but none of them seem clearly related to Tuesday's incident. I'm not exactly sure about the bigger picture in terms of paper mills in general, but that topic did come up at yesterday's press conference. And then these other sort of small work-related fines and violations, as far as what my colleagues at OPB have been able to find, do not seem related to the incident that happened this week.
1: Okay. In the few moments we have left, what's being done to support the mourning families during this time?
2: There was a vigil that was held in Longview yesterday. That was a chance for the community to kind of come together. I think the big thing that's happening right now is to try to clean up what's left of this incident so that the victims can be returned to their families. That's what was discussed yesterday during a press conference where the governor and a number of elected officials were in Longview. So I think they're just trying to create some closure for the families at this point.
1: Such a tragic story. Thank you so much, Eric Newman of Oregon Public Broadcasting, for joining us.
2: Thank you.
1: It's Here and Now.
3: 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Secretary of State Marco Rubio has a lot on his plate. He's at the center of negotiations in the war in Iran, pressure campaign on Cuba's regime, plus efforts to end the war in Ukraine. There is also speculation he's positioning himself for a presidential bid. That story just ahead here on WKSU. 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
4: In the occupied West Bank, Israeli settlers are forcing Palestinian farmers from land their families have cultivated for generations.
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3: 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On today's All Things Considered, after decades of exclusion from America's most watched sport, girls in Ohio are getting their chance to shine on the football field.
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3: How high school girls are breaking the norm. That's coming up on Today from the Ohio Newsroom later today here on WKSU. Beautiful weather, a few clouds, 79 in Cleveland, 74 degrees currently in Akron, and Worcester 55 our low tonight.
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1: It's Here and Now. Secretary of State Marco Rubio is pushing Iran to reopen the Strait of Hormuz. He spoke with reporters yesterday.
9: The straits need to be open, unimpeded, without tolls.
1: He's also trying to topple Cuba's communist regime, and he's leading efforts on Russia's war in Ukraine. He's Secretary of State. He's acting National Security Advisor. For a while, he was also head of USAID and acting National Archivist. But is he also getting into position for another job, like the presidency? Let's bring in Manuel Roig Franzia, a longtime journalist and author of The Rise of Marco Rubio. Manuel, welcome to the show.
10: Great to be with you, Indira.
1: So, Manuel, you dug into Rubio's life story and you've followed his career since before he ran for president in 2016. A decade ago, it would have been hard to imagine Rubio being such a close advisor to Trump and being so trusted by him, from all accounts. Let's hear what Rubio had to say then about then-candidate Trump on CBS News in 2016.
11: Donald Trump has portrayed himself now consistently as fighting for the working people, and he has a record of sticking it to working people for 35 years.
1: Rubio also called Trump a con artist, while the president derided him as Lil Marco and Robot Rubio. That's very different from how Rubio talks about the president today or how Trump speaks about Rubio. Here's Rubio earlier this year after the administration captured Venezuelan leader Nicolas Maduro.
12: People need to understand that this is not a president that just talks and does letters and press conferences. And, you know, if he says he's serious about something, he means it.
1: Okay, Manuel, Rubio has traveled light years from his rejection of Trump to his full-throated embrace of him now. That's not unlike many mainstream Republicans in Congress. But what does it tell you about Rubio?
10: Well, Marco Rubio is someone who has always wanted to latch on to somebody more powerful than him who could help him get to the next place on the ladder, right? So in Florida, as he was kind of rising up, it was Jeb Bush, this older figure, establishment. And it's no surprise to me that he would put himself in a position of really being a rah-rah guy, almost the role of a campaign surrogate, for lack of a better word, for the president.
1: So it sounds like you're saying he's not really a true believer in MAGA, that it's just politically expedient for him?
10: I think political expediency is part of it, but I also just think that he very much likes to feel a sense of belonging to some other larger movement, some other larger ideological base. And it's something that has manifested itself throughout his career, both professionally and personally.
1: Well, you actually write about his personal life and his own life story in your biography of him. And you write that Rubio always has wanted to be accepted, and that as a child, he even became a Mormon briefly. Tell us what happened and how it fits into the larger theme of Marco Rubio trying to adapt to his surroundings and be accepted.
10: Yeah, it's so interesting. He grew up as a little kid in Miami, surrounded by Catholics, very into the Catholic Church. And his family, they were immigrants from Cuba. And his father was really struggling to make a living in Miami and saw an opportunity to go to Las Vegas. And in Las Vegas, he had an aunt who was a Mormon. And they lived in a house where there were Mormon boys next door. And little Marco immediately wanted to be a part of that and became an extremely enthusiastic Mormon as a little guy, including taking the family to see the studio where the Osmond show was being filmed. And most importantly, getting baptized into the Church of Jesus Christ of Latter-day Saints.
1: Did the rest of his family become Mormons too, or did he go back to being a Catholic when they moved back to Florida?
10: Well, his mother did also join the church, and the things didn't work out so great from a work perspective in Las Vegas. They moved back to Miami and all was forgotten. Back to being Catholic.
1: All right. Well, you write that Rubio and his family have direct experience with issues that fly in the face of many of Trump's priorities. For instance, the president wants to end birthright citizenship, but isn't it true that Rubio himself was a beneficiary of birthright citizenship? He became a citizen because he was born in the U.S., even though his parents were not U.S. citizens at the time.
10: Yeah, that's absolutely true. His parents came to the United States in 1956. They were regular immigrants from Cuba, and he was born in 1971. They were legal residents, but they were not citizens. And what's interesting about that is that Marco has been a big defender of birthright citizenship when it pertains to his own potential to be president of the United States. He even has filed court papers in a lawsuit that was filed questioning his eligibility. Fast forward to Donald Trump becoming president and issuing an executive order about birthright citizenship, and Marco has become a big defender of that. Before, big defender of birthright citizenship, now on the MAGA line, on the Trump line, a skeptic and
1: willing to
10: rein
1: it in. Right. Mm-hmm. Okay, what about the president's deportation push? I mean, Rubio is a face of the administration that has had the biggest deportation push in American history, and yet Rubio's grandfather was ordered deported decades ago.
10: Yeah, this is a grandfather who was from Cuba and came to the United States legally. And like a lot of Cubans, after the revolution, saw the possibility that things would improve in Cuba. And he went back to Cuba and he decided that things weren't as he had hoped they would be and tried to come back to the United States. And that was a very fateful choice because he was detained at the Miami airport and he was eventually ordered deported from the United States by an immigration judge. It's an incredibly common scenario for immigrants who are coming into the United States and have visa violations for staying out of the United States too long without renewing their visa. And Marco's grandfather was a person who was fingered by the government for that exact kind of visa violation that now thousands and thousands of people are being ordered deported for.
1: All right. Well, Rubio was a longtime senator from Florida and a vocal supporter when he was in Congress of American soft power and American foreign aid. And he warned that if the U.S. withdrew from the world, it would lead to totalitarianism or something else. Here he is in 2017 speaking on Capitol Hill.
13: The other alternative to America is nothing. It is a vacuum. And that vacuum leads to instability. And that instability will lead to violence. And that violence will lead to war. And that will ultimately come back and impact us, whether we want it to or not.
1: All right. So a pretty full-throated defense there of American support and involvement in the world, including aid. Fast forward to today. He's serving in administration touting America First policies. Trump shut down the U.S. Agency for International Development. And Trump's administration has focused on what critics would call wars of choice rather than the soft power that Rubio had advocated. Why did Rubio reverse himself on things that seemed so important to him?
10: He wants to be a part of the Trump world, and he wants to send the message, it seems from my point of view at least, to the MAGA base that he is one of them. And he has very deftly and shrewdly ingratiated himself with Donald Trump and become a part of the MAGA world. And that is a shock to a lot of people who expected him, particularly on issues like the U.S. Agency for International Development, which he has presided over the demolition of. It's almost unfathomable to people who had followed him during his career in the Senate.
1: Well, it's still early to be talking about the 2028 Republican primary, but a poll from earlier this month showed Rubio leading Vice President J.D. Vance in a hypothetical matchup for the presidential candidate. Nearly every other survey we could find from earlier this year or last year had Vance in the lead. Earlier this month at a Rose Garden event, Trump conducted his own impromptu poll of supporters.
14: Who likes J.D. Vance? Who likes Marco Rubio? All right. Sounds like a good ticket, J.D. It's a perfect, that was a perfect ticket.
1: So how well positioned do you think Rubio is to run for president?
10: Oh, I think he's playing it perfectly. He's managed to be a big defender of Donald Trump, but not necessarily be associated too closely with some of the quagmires that the administration has gotten into in, you know, both Iran and in Ukraine and the situation in Israel and Gaza. He's managed to be the person who is the communicator to the media, pumping up Trump with flattery and also spin, but at the same time, not really get pegged with any of the failures. And I would say this, Marco will be 57 years old in 2028. He'll be 61 in 2032. He'll be 77 in 2048. I think he's playing the long game, and I would not expect him to be stepping off the scene no matter what happens after the end of this Trump administration. People have been telling him he could be president since he was in his 20s, and I think he believes it.
1: Journalist Manuel Roig-Francia is the author of The Rise of Marco Rubio. Manuel, thanks so much for joining us.
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15: Live from NPR News in Boston, I'm Steve Brown. U.S. military contractors will need at least 3 years to replenish stockpiles of three key weapons systems used in the Iran war. That's according to the Washington think tank Center for Strategic and International Studies. The findings released today add to concerns American forces would have limited firepower in any future conflict with China. The weapons are Tomahawk cruise missiles and Patriot and THAAD interceptors that defend against incoming missiles and drones. Hamas is confirming that Israeli airstrikes in Gaza City killed the new leader of Hamas's military wing. The group says in a statement that Mohammed Oda was killed yesterday along with his wife and two of his children. Israeli Defense Minister Israel Katz said Oda was targeted by the Israeli military and called him one of the architects of the October 7, 2023 attacks that led to more than 2 years of war in Gaza. The typical CEO compensation package rose nearly 6% last year to $17.7 million as company boards rewarded their top executives for bigger profits and higher stock prices and gave them incentives to stick around and make even more money for shareholders in the years ahead. The median employee at these companies earned just shy of $90,000 a year. 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
3: 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I'm Jeff St. Clair. Emergency dispatch service affecting four Northeast Ohio counties and more than a dozen police and fire departments briefly went down last night. 911 service in parts of Summit, Portage, Stark, and Mahoning counties went down around 11 p.m. and was restored shortly after midnight. The Portage County Sheriff's Office and Emergency Management Agency are investigating the cause. A federal judge has approved the sale of the former Notre Dame College campus in South Euclid to Akron Children's Hospital. The sale price for the 48-acre property and historic buildings was not disclosed, but is in excess of $8 million, according to the city. A previous county valuation put the property at around $30 million. A lawsuit trying to keep an educational component as part of the Notre Dame campus remains pending. The former owner of the Cleveland Plain Dealer and more than two dozen other newspapers has died. Donald Newhouse was 96 years old. This is WKSU.
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1: It's Here and Now. The Prime Minister of Canada is moving forward with a controversial oil deal that he says will help the country survive President Trump's trade war. Last week, Prime Minister Mark Carney reached a deal with the province of Alberta, home to that country's oil sector, to remove a proposal to cap oil sector emissions. Jake Biddle is reporting on this story for our editorial partners at Grist, a nonprofit climate news outlet. Welcome, Jake.
16: Thank you for having me.
1: So briefly explain the deal with Alberta and what it would mean for Canada's investment in the oil sector.
16: Right. So basically, the Prime Minister has said that he will remove a potential limit on the amount of carbon emissions that could come from the very prolific oil and gas sector in Alberta. In exchange, the province has agreed to someday down the road pay much higher carbon taxes. So they'll pay basically a climate fee for every barrel of oil they extract. So it gives them sort of a much longer ramp to start paying those fees and basically makes it easier and cheaper in the short term to extract oil.
1: Well, Carney was once a major supporter of climate action, but he's also rolled back a federal mandate on electric vehicles in Canada and a consumer carbon tax. Why?
16: Yeah, so you see some of this in the United States too, that a lot of voters were very upset about the consumer carbon tax. They felt like it was raising their gasoline costs and power bills. And Carney basically said, well, we you know, in the short term, we can't force our economy to go clean. You know, it's not going to happen at this speed, and it's going to cost too much. So given the economic disruption caused by the trade war with the U.S. and a number of other geopolitical factors, he basically just felt like Canada can't afford to do this in the short term. And many voters agreed with him on that.
1: Well, this deal with Alberta then is part of a constellation of sort of rolling back maybe some strong climate action. But critics of this deal say it's toothless. His own climate minister resigned over the negotiations. And meanwhile, Albertan separatists say they still want to leave Canada. Why is there so much opposition to this deal where it seems like he's actually given in quite a bit?
16: Yeah. So, I mean, you know, many people were happy that the consumer tax was gone, but this deal has managed to piss off everybody, basically. So, you know, Alberta views, you know, carbon taxes and restrictions on oil production as kind of a threat to its provincial sovereignty. And there's a growing separatist movement there. Basically, you know, the environment there is pretty polarized politically. And this deal, you know, Carney and the Liberal Party are anathema to many people. So even though this deal has appeased the premier of the province, Daniel Smith, it probably hasn't appeased, you know, many voters who are just extremely conservative. And, you know, of course, because it gets rid of, you know, one of the marquee policies of, you know, that was remaining, it pisses off a lot of the environmentalists and the liberals as well.
1: Well, Jake, Carney is betting that investing in oil is going to help protect Canada from economic uncertainty. But what does it mean that Carney is staking Canada's future on a commodity that the world is moving away from, if not,
16: yeah,
1: we have less than a minute left, but I want to hear
16: your
1: thoughts.
16: In 2015, you know, Carney gave a famous speech called The Tragedy of the Horizon, where he argued that central bankers didn't think enough about climate change. They didn't think, you know, long run enough. And his critics basically are saying, well, you're doing that. You know, you're doubling down on exports of oil and gas, which, you know, by mid-century, the world will need a lot less of. It'll protect you from trade disruption in the short term, but, you know, really, you need to be pivoting to a clean economy. So, you know, while he may get some credit for protecting Canada from the trade disruptions of the present, people are saying that, you know, he's ill-equipped them for the future.
1: That's Jake Biddle from Grist. Thank you so much, Jake.
16: Thank you.
1: This is Here and Now.
3: 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Up ahead in our ongoing series looking at the collection at the Smithsonian, we're going to take a look at a road, Route 66. It's not the oldest, longest, or most traveled highway in the U.S., but why is it so famous? We'll take a look up ahead in about 10 minutes here on WKSU. 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
18: A once-thriving gold mining town is one of the epicenters of the Ebola outbreak in the Democratic Republic of Congo. Health workers there are racing to contain the deadly virus, and fear is spreading fast. What's driving the crisis, and how can it be stopped? Hear from the doctors fighting the outbreak tomorrow on Morning Edition from NPR News.
3: 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Up ahead on All Things Considered, sports commentator Terry Pluto says it's not worth get back on the NBA coaching carousel after the Cavs loss. We'll have the view from Pluto talking about the Cavs later today here on WKSU IdeaStream Public Media.
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19: I'm Robin Young. It's Here and Now. Our friends with fur, feathers, scales, gills, shells, who share our lives, get the royal treatment in a new book from NPR's beloved Scott Simon, longtime host of Weekend Edition Saturday. It's called Ulysses S. Cat and Other Animals I Have Known, Ulysses being his late mom's cat, with a face so flat it looked like he'd run full steam after a mouse right into a door. Splat. There's also Bagel, his daughter's hamster, who gets loose and is found between the paws of the family cat, Gato Blanco. Luckily, there is a dramatic rescue by Scott's wife, Caroline. There are childhood pets, Neil the turtle. Turtles don't last very long. Hoppy the grasshopper, who sat in a glass jar while Scott and his father watched Cubs games. Hoppy has an even shorter life. And of course, Penny, the ever-faithful dog, who nobly escorts Scott's grandmother's body as authorities take her out of her home after she takes her life. Well, then Penny dies after being hit by a car. But really, the joy all of these creatures brought. And Scott Simon joins us now. Congratulations, you have done it again, Scott. It's a beautiful read.
20: Thank you.
19: And we should also say, this book makes us laugh out loud. Bagel's hamster dome, so opulently equipped you considered renting it out for a wedding. Pudum pum.
20: Yeah, if anybody's interested, please let us know.
19: Just talk, as you do in the first paragraph of this book, about why you wrote this. I mean, why are we so enraptured by not just our animals, but other animals, and we'll get to that, you've met?
20: Well, you know, animals have been our running mates on this planet in our lives for centuries. You mentioned my childhood dog, Penny. I mean, arguably, I only learned how to stand because I wanted to reach up and hug Penny. And I never saw my mother cry until Penny died.
19: Yeah.
20: I think animals have that effect on us. They take the guardrails off our hearts.
19: Yeah. No, it's a beautiful way to put it. And we have long relationships with animals, sometimes that other people may not know about. You found out that your mom, when she was pregnant with you, faked being blind. So,
20: well, she never quite said she was blind, but yes, she was expecting me, and she and my father were going to a restaurant in Chicago's Little Italy, and they didn't want to leave Penny behind because she was a young German shepherd, walked out from Chicago police dog training, and my father handed my mother a pair of sunglasses and said, "Here, wear these." And my mother said you could hear the gasps as our family entered the restaurant. "Oh, look at that poor, beautiful woman, and she's blind." Now, of course, Jenny was a wonderful dog, but was not a highly trained service animal. So these platters of roasted Italian vegetables would come out and Penny would go, and apparently it only took a few minutes for the owner of the restaurant to come over and say to my mother, "You're not really blind, are you?" But at that point, the people in the restaurant were enjoying the show and what was going on. They said, "Ah, come on, let the dog stay." And the owner of the restaurant, it being Chicago, indicated that, well, they were tight with the building inspector, so maybe it would be all right. All right. So Penny got to stay.
19: Oh, your family. And, you know, I was privileged, and she would tell me so, to have met your voluminous cat, Lenore.
20: Oh, yes. She was a wonderful cat. I used to have to look for places that I could leave Lenore when I would go off to, for example, cover the siege of Sarajevo. And I would see what people in Sarajevo went through to take care of their animals. How they would share their meager humanitarian supplies. They would risk their lives to walk dogs in a place where sniper fire could and did break out at any minute.
19: Yeah.
20: And it was hard for me not to think of, the relationship with Lenore. I understood exactly what they were driving at.
19: Right. Another one was Miss Anita, a Mississippi woman, so devoted to her animals. She would not leave them when Hurricane Katrina came and killed so many animals, people's pets, that they had to leave behind because you couldn't take them to shelters. And you remind us that, you know, people might even stay behind and be killed, or they'd have to leave without them. And the sorrow.
20: You know, I was very impressed by the crew of emergency workers who had been the last people, as far as we know, to see Miss Anita alive, who would come one last time to try and persuade her to evacuate. But they didn't lean on it. They understood that she had the right to make a life and death decision, and that in many ways she chose life. She chose to ride out her life surrounded by the lives of her animals.
19: Mm. And by order of Congress, emergency services must now, you know, shelters and things must now include service animals and pets when they order people to leave. You know, life-saving, definitely. I want to talk about your family, which does include your animals. You say we don't make a distinction between two-legged or four, or flesh-covered, or feathered, or gilled, or under a shell.
20: But I think we share a common thread. We share a common heartbeat, if you please. When we recollect anecdotes of our daughters growing up, our pets, a cat we had named Leona, our little British pet, as we call her, because she slipped out of the residence of the British Embassy. Mm-hmm. She used to see each of our daughters off to sleep at night. Mm-hmm. And she was a very important part of our daughters growing up. As you know, Robin, our daughters happened to have begun life in orphanages in China.
19: Mm-hmm.
20: And no matter the love that we observe the women in orphanages who take care of infants lavish on them, they can't put them down. They don't learn how to crawl. And I believe, not sure there's scientific evidence in this, but I think when we put Elise, our oldest daughter, down on the ground with Leona, she observed Leona crawling, and that's how she learned how to crawl.
19: Yeah.
20: They really had an understanding with each other.
19: Well, Scott, you have so many stories about your current cat, Gato Blanco, including Gato Destroyer of Worlds, which reminded us of an on-air incident. We were speaking with the late, also beloved NPR Books editor, Petra Mayer.
20: Yeah.
19: So let's listen.
0: Petra Mayer joins us now. My cat just walked into the mic and knocked it over. Get out of here, you bum. Hang on, I'm going to bodily shove him off the table.
19: Oh, we miss Petra, but we're familiar with this, those of us who have cats.
20: Oh, I can't tell you how many times Gato Blanco has knocked the microphone with his tail or nuzzled into it with his nose while I've been interviewing a truly big name author or some kind of entertainment star or somebody in the political world. And I have never, and I mean never, encountered anyone who has said, "Can't you control your own cat? This is a news show." On the contrary, it calls out a side of people that you wouldn't expect. They immediately say, "Oh, is he all right? Is everything okay? Can I say hello?" And I think that's one of the gifts that animals have across all divides. Right. They call out unexpected things in it.
19: Yeah, it actually turned one interview that was going south, turned it back in the right direction.
20: Yeah, exactly.
19: Yeah.
20: Animals are our running mates throughout lives. I've had animals all of my life, and I suspect I will. It's been the same with our daughters. Yeah. There is an emptiness sometimes without them. And, you know, when we bring an animal into our lives, we know that we will probably outlive them, and that saying goodbye is part of the bargain that we make. It's part of the way in which they remind us that life is precious and we shouldn't ignore opportunities to express our love for and our dependence and our reliance on each other.
19: Yeah. By the way, I thought it was really interesting that your lovely mother, who a lot of listeners know through your stories, suggested that you name some of the household pets after your past relationships. I just thought that that was really the reasoning being.
20: Oh, because I'd been naming them for her boyfriends. Yes.
19: By the way, didn't she have a funny reason for it?
20: Yeah, are you talking about Sam and Fishy?
19: Well, that's a whole other story, but having to do with loss that you were just talking about. So go ahead.
20: Well, we named our betta fish. We named all five of them Sam and Fishy. I could not bring myself to tell Elise that the betta fish we had in our bowl had died overnight. So I would just pocket the expired betta fish in a plastic bag. I would dispose of them. I'd stop at a pet store, and I would try and pick another betta fish who looked like Sammy. Would slip Sammy back into the bowl before she... I believe my cover story was, I said, well, he has a cold. He had to go to the doctor. And Caroline said, darling, you have to explain this to Elise. This is one of the reasons we have pets, so they can learn about life. And we put Elise in between us and said, you may have noticed Sammy is not here. Well, you will not be seeing Sammy. Sammy, as you've probably heard the word, dead. That means we won't see him again. And Elise went, oh, we can get one in another color. And I believe I say that the animals in our lives teach us lessons. They're just not always the ones that we expect.
19: Yeah. It's a delightful book. It's called Ulysses S. Cat and Other Animals I Have Known. NPR Scott Simon, the beloved, I believe, is your first name. Scott Simon, thank you so much.
20: Our children do not say that, I can assure you.
19: Thank you so much.
20: Thank you, Robin.
19: You're listening to Here and Now.
3: 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Coming your way in hour two of the show, Israel launched some of its biggest attacks in Lebanon, killing dozens of people, and is sending troops further into Lebanon. 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
21: Allegations of fraud within the Medicaid program have grabbed headlines nationally, with some of those claims being made against home health providers here in Ohio. I'm Stephanie Haney. Tomorrow on The Sound of Ideas, we'll unpack this quickly evolving conversation. 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Join us for that at 9.
3: Cloudy skies this afternoon, 74 degrees in Akron. 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

Route 66 crossed through 8 states, bringing customers to gas stations and convenience stores, Indian trading posts, and roadside attractions that breathed life into hundreds of small towns across America. 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

0: get hip to this time.
1: It features in novels like John Steinbeck's Depression-era masterpiece, The Grapes of Wrath, and Jack Kerouac's On the Road, and it inspired that 1946 song made famous by Nat King Cole. On Route 66. A chunk of what's sometimes called America's Main Street lives on in the Smithsonian's collection, and as we visit 25 objects that tell the story of America in honor of the country's 250th birthday, we wanted to check in about Route 66 legacy with Kathleen Franz. She's lead curator at the National Museum of American History in Washington, D.C. Kathleen, welcome back to the show.
2: Thank you so much.
1: So Route 66 isn't the first long-distance highway. It's also not the longest or the most traveled. So why did it become the most famous?
2: It became the most famous highway because of the advertising push that got people out of their houses, into their cars, and onto that highway over the long course of its history.
1: And who came up with the idea for Route 66, and how was it built?
2: It was a collective of people, like many inventions, and Americans, especially in smaller towns, did not always have access to paved roads, but nevertheless, the U.S. was growing quickly, and they needed to move people and goods between towns and cities, and or just take to the open road for the pleasure of it. And so, you know, this effort in particular was led by Cyrus Avery, who was a businessman and interested in developing roads and good roads in Oklahoma. And, you know, he was part of a road commission already working on these things and thought, well, let's string together all of these small existing routes, pave them, and make it a major road.
1: Paint a picture for us of what the highway looked like during its heyday and how it's different from the way we travel on interstates today.
2: Pieces were paved, pieces were not paved. It ran through every downtown of every small town, so there were lots of starts and stops. It had a lot of what could be called squirrely turns through mountainous areas in New Mexico and further west. Eventually, those things get smoothed out. But yes, it was very much put people in touch with locations and with small businesses. It was very different from what you got later in the 1940s, 50s, and certainly in the 1960s and beyond, where Route 66 becomes bypassed by freeways that had less on and off ramps, and they would experience big chain national brands.
1: I've driven part of Route 66. I was lucky enough to do this in an open-top Mustang, which was a great experience. But I have to say, for many white Americans, Route 66 has symbolized freedom and the open road. But parts of this route were very dangerous for Black Americans in the heyday of this road. Many white-owned businesses refused to serve Black customers, and some sundown towns warned Black motorists to leave after dark.
2: That is absolutely true. African-American drivers, and we'll say Latino drivers, some indigenous people who were out driving as well, were not treated equally on Route 66 and had very different experiences. So Black middle-class drivers often relied on the Green Book, Victor Green's guide to travel to avoid the places that would be more hostile to them and find Black-owned businesses along the route and stop where it was safe.
1: Well, this so-called Great American Road Trip is certainly an iconic Americana thing. What do you think about when you think about Route 66 and the story of America?
2: I think about the regional diversity of America, and that's somewhat about the people and communities, and it is also about the architecture along the route, which the Park Service and others started taking seriously in the 1980s and 1990s to preserve some of that very local architecture and landscape.
1: That's Kathleen Franz, lead curator at the Smithsonian's National Museum of American History. Thanks so much, Kathleen.
2: Thanks for the invitation.
3: When you ever plan to move west?
1: And be sure to tune in every Wednesday as we look at 25 objects from the Smithsonian that tell the story of America in honor of this country's 250th birthday. 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Here and Now is a production of NPR and WBUR. I'm Indira Lakshmanan.
0: I'm Robin Young. It's Here and Now. 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
4: 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Up ahead, Mitch McConnell calls it utterly stupid and morally wrong. We'll take a look at Republican resistance to the Trump administration's planned fund for people who claim to be victims of the government. 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
4: Cloudy skies this afternoon. Right now, just shy of 80 at Cleveland Hopkins, 74 degrees in Akron and in Worcester. Looking ahead, clear skies overnight tonight, mid-50s. And for tomorrow, sunshine in the forecast for Thursday into the lower 70s, mid-70s with sunny skies on Friday and into the weekend. This is WKSU.
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0: From NPR and WBUR Boston, I'm Robin Young.
1: I'm Indira Lakshmanan. It's Here and Now. Coming up, dozens are dead after Israel launched some of its biggest attacks in Lebanon.
0: Also, a former anti-vax influencer now helps others get back to the vax. She says people who tried to convince her went about it the wrong way.
8: They would just mock me and say, well, you hate your child. You want to see babies die. And all I was thinking at the time was, okay, but if I vaccinate my baby, she'll die tonight.
1: And constitutional sheriffs are all powerful. They pick the amendments they think are worth enforcing.
9: So the 14th, the 19th, they are left out of the constitutional sheriff canon.
1: Why that could have big implications for the midterm elections. Coming up here and now.
0: The news is first.
10: Live from NPR News, I'm Lakshmi Singh. President Trump is huddling with his top aides as his administration weighs its options for ending the war the U.S. and Israel began with Iran in late February. At today's cabinet meeting, Trump is expressing confidence both sides will reach a deal.
11: Iran is very much intent. They want very much to make a deal. So far, they haven't gotten there. We're not satisfied with it, but we will be. We will be either that or we'll have to just finish the job.
10: It is a marked contrast from over the weekend when Trump projected a breakthrough was imminent. U.S. forces later launched attacks on Iranian missile launch sites and suspected mine-laying boats that the Pentagon described as defensive strikes. Iran accused the United States of acting in bad faith. In the fallout of the war with Iran, the impact on shrimpers, Americans eat more than 5 pounds of shrimp per person every year on average. But as Drew Hawkins from the Gulf States Newsroom tells us, southern shrimpers are getting squeezed by imported seafood and skyrocketing fuel costs.
12: A.C. Cooper has shrimped the Gulf for more than 50 years. Now his boat sits tied to the dock in Port Sulphur, Louisiana. He's taken a second job ferrying oil rig workers to make ends meet.
13: You know, you can't make enough money during this shrimp season in order to make it all here. So we have to supplement our way of life.
12: Diesel has spiked to over $5 a gallon. Cooper says he has to catch at least 1,000 pounds of shrimp just to break even on fuel costs. He says he hopes he can get back to shrimping, to doing what he loves. Until then, his boat remains tied to the docks. For NPR News, I'm Drew Hawkins in Port Sulphur, Louisiana.
10: The Minneapolis police chief tasked with reforming the department after the 2020 high-profile murder of George Floyd has resigned. Kari Spencer reports the official stepped down after facing discipline from the mayor.
14: An investigation found that Brian O'Hara likely interfered with a prior investigation into allegations that he had sexual relationships with city employees. Investigators said that those allegations were not substantiated, but Mayor Jacob Frey said the investigation interference was a breach of trust.
15: When you serve as chief of the Minneapolis Police Department, trust is not secondary to the job, it is the job. And when trust is broken, it becomes extremely difficult to continue leading effectively.
14: O'Hara came to Minneapolis in 2022, bringing with him the promise of rebuilding MPD and trust with the city's residents. For NPR News, I'm Kari Spencer in Minneapolis.
10: Texas Attorney General Ken Paxton advances to the general election for U.S. Senate after defeating four-term Senator John Cornyn in yesterday's runoff. It's NPR.
4: Local news now from WKSU, IdeaStream Public Media. I'm Jeff St. Clair. A committee of lawmakers in Ohio today is holding its first meeting on developing policies on new data centers. The two Republican legislators who launched the committee say there is too much misinformation and disinformation about data centers. State House correspondent Karen Kassler reports the committee comes as residents demand answers to concerns about size, scope, and futures of the facilities.
16: The committee's goal is well-sourced, accurate, relevant, and useful information about data centers, according to Senator Brian Chavez.
17: We're not trying to put our thumb on the scale in any way. We're just trying to get the information out.
16: The data center industry has been pushing back against concerns about air and water pollution, a lack of transparency, and tax incentives that yield few jobs. But Representative Adam Holmes says this committee did not come from the data centers themselves.
18: It's us. It was the legislators came up with it. Senator Chavez really led on that. Let's go together now, fast.
16: With time before summer break running out, the lawmakers say they plan to be aggressive in having at least one weekly meeting. But other than those live stream sessions, it's unclear how the data they gather will be shared. Karen Kassler at the Ohio Public Radio State House News Bureau.
4: Cleveland Mayor Justin Bibb today is hosting a walking tour of East Side neighborhoods he's targeting for redevelopment. IdeaStream Public Media's Abby Marshall reports as part of Bibb's promise to provide new housing.
19: Bibb's proposed Housing Innovation District will use a suite of incentives to spur investment in Cleveland's Huff, Central, and St. Clair Superior neighborhoods. Those include a promise for faster permitting, an overhaul of form-based codes, and a new tax increment financing district, an economic development tool that temporarily captures increases in property taxes and funnels it back to public infrastructure. The administration presented the proposal to council Tuesday, which must vet and approve the plan. Abby Marshall, IdeaStream Public Media.
4: NFL star and Cleveland Heights native Travis Kelce has purchased a minority stake in the Cleveland Guardians. He says he joined the ownership group to support and uplift his hometown. This is WKSU.
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1: I'm Indira Lakshmanan. It's Here and Now. Israel is stepping up its war in Lebanon, where the health ministry says more than 3,000 people have been killed by Israeli airstrikes since March. The Israeli military is now warning people living in Tyre, one of the biggest cities in southern Lebanon, to evacuate. Lebanese officials say Israeli airstrikes killed more than 30 people just yesterday, including children. Hezbollah, the militant group, is responding with drones and rockets. All of this during what was supposed to be a ceasefire that started in April, as the U.S. and Iran try to negotiate a peace deal. Joyce Karam is editor-in-chief of Al Monitor, a Washington-based news outlet focused on the Middle East, and she joins us now. Welcome, Joyce.
21: Great to be with you, Indira.
1: So bring us up to speed. Israel is now telling residents of Tyre to evacuate. What has changed in the last day, and why is Israel escalating now?
21: What we're seeing on the ground is a swift Israeli operation, ground operation, moving very close to the cities of Nabatiye and Tir. Both are very big southern cities. This goes much further than the demarcation line that splits the border, and it goes much further than the Litani line where Israel initially said the operation would go. They're, today, they're 3 miles away from Nabatiye, and they are still wanting to move to Tir. The problem we're having now is the ceasefire we're seeing is in name only. We haven't seen operations, Israeli operations, stop in South Lebanon, and Hezbollah has kept firing rockets and drones. Our understanding is, from the Americans here, is Beirut, the capital, remains off limits for the Israelis. The Trump administration has told Israel they don't want them bombing Beirut, even though they're allowing them to do targeted assassinations. But clearly, Israel is not done with its operation in Lebanon, and they want to just keep going until their goals are achieved.
1: Well, so in other words, you're saying that Israeli military forces will now cross a previously established security zone in southern Lebanon and go behind that ceasefire demarcation line

0: Long-term goal for them is disarmament of Hezbollah, but everybody is telling them this cannot be done militarily. So it seems the medium-term goal for Israel is occupation of southern Lebanon, going back to the 80s, and controlling that area to prevent Hezbollah from launching attacks into Israel. The question on Hezbollah's capabilities, very good one. This is a very agile party. They've been through a lot. They've taken a lot of beatings since November 2024. September 2024, they've seen assassinations of their biggest leaders, the pager attacks and all of this, but they've managed to sustain their attacks against Israel. Mm-hmm. You mentioned drones. They're now this agility. They're moving from rockets to drones, a cheaper way to attack Israel and harder to stop. They've gone underground. Their new leader is nowhere near charismatic as the previous one, as Nasrallah, but they've managed politically to keep their Shia base, a big portion of it, in southern Lebanon. And the more beatings they get, the more sympathy they're getting, at least from the Lebanese in the south.
1: Well, you're originally from Lebanon, so tell us quickly, how divided is the Lebanese population and government over Hezbollah?
0: You know, people I talk to every day, they're just so tired of this state of perpetual conflict and war in Deraa. They're just, this has been going on for decades now, and they want a long-term solution. At the same time, the disproportionate response from Israel, the razing of villages and towns, is also, you know, terrifying people, and they don't want an Israeli occupation of their land. The government itself, I would say, they are trying to challenge Hezbollah, but they're weak. Mm. You know, the music that's going on, the international pressure that's going on, is much faster than how the Lebanese government can respond. So they're waiting to see. There's another round of talks in Washington on Friday, Israel-Lebanon talks. So they're waiting to see if a real ceasefire can be just maneuvered out of that.
1: One wonders if it's even realistic to have those talks in the middle of a full war. Joyce Karam is editor-in-chief of Al Monitor. Thank you so much for joining us.
0: Thank you.
2: Well, some Republicans have defied President Trump's demands for a new White House ballroom or his $1.776 billion anti-weaponization fund. But our next guest says at least one critic doesn't pass the smell test. Julian Zelizer is here. He's a Princeton University scholar who has long helped us look at the news through an historic prism. And today it's recent history that we're going to look back at. Julian, welcome back.
3: Thanks. It's nice to be with you.
2: Yeah. So your recent Substack is titled Senator McConnell's Hypocrisy About January 6th. This is after President Trump's Attorney General Todd Blanche proposed that $1.776 billion fund purporting to be for people who feel the law has been weaponized against them. Now, Jan 6 insurrectionists are already filing. Mitch McConnell, former Senate Majority Leader, got all huffy. He said, so the nation's top law enforcement official is asking for a slush fund to pay people who assault cops. Utterly stupid, morally wrong. Take your pick. You say what?
3: Well, Senator McConnell was instrumental, along with Senate Republicans, in protecting President Trump, including during the second impeachment, where McConnell had the power and used it to delay the proceedings. And then to argue that the Senate, after having delayed the proceedings, couldn't convict a former president. And in 2024, McConnell backed President Trump to run again. And so he is part of a Republican coalition that has protected the president, been a firewall for the president, despite January 6th.
2: Yeah, and to remind people, he also, along with many Republicans who fled for their lives on Jan 6, initially expressed outrage, you know, called it disgraceful, said Jan 6 was provoked by the president and others, but then, as you say, pivoted, delayed the impeachment hearings until it was too late, and then said he couldn't convict a former president. Look, Mitch McConnell, we'll remind ourselves, also blocked President Obama's nomination of Merrick Garland in 2016. He said it was too early in an election year to have that. But then in 2020,

0: He fast-tracked President Trump's nominee, Amy Coney Barrett. This is just weeks before a presidential election. So his critics would say he's long been capable of the kind of hypocrisy that sounds like you're talking about. But what if this time he really is having some sort of change of heart and he really means it, that this, what people are calling a slush fund that would pay insurrectionists, is appalling?
1: Well, I think if you're bothered, as many people are, by January 6th, it's better to have a former Republican leader and still a prominent Republican standing against the slush fund and standing against this kind of payment, and that vote matters. But still, more broadly, you want some sense of reckoning from the party about what's happened, what they've done, and the implications of continuing to this day to protect a president from their own party when he does things that destabilize the democracy. So unless he does that, unless you see more people in the party do that, this is obviously a good step, but it doesn't leave the bigger issue addressed, and you'll have more problems recur.
0: You suggest a Jewish practice of apology. Yeah. Well, you know, I'm in reading your Substack, I was realizing how much has changed since Mitch McConnell was so powerful. Now, if you asked most Americans who's the Senate Majority Leader, I don't think most would know. It's John Thune of South Dakota, by the way. But maybe that's because Donald Trump really is de facto Senate Majority Leader. And I'm wondering if, you know, McConnell has maybe not only potentially wrecked his own reputation, at least with historians like you, who you are saying he's being hypocritical, but also destroyed the job he once held, the, you know, the majority leader.
1: I think that's right. I mean, I think there's two things that have happened. One is President Trump has expanded his reach as a party leader. I think he's actually stronger now than he was in the first term in controlling, threatening, and intimidating his own party and rallying votes, as we have now seen, against his opponents. But secondly, what Senator McConnell did, and many Republicans have done, was give away the power of the institution in a quest for party power. And so the implications of that are you reach 2026 and leadership positions in the Senate and the House are not what they once were because the president has become so dominant. So he actually, through his power, eroded some of the standing of that very office.
0: Yeah, well, and just in the minute we have, if there is some sort of mea culpa, not in a punitive way, but to help people like you believe, what form would that take?
1: It's votes. In Congress, it's all about math and votes. And the more votes you see where the party stands up to some of the behavior that has been so troubling and concerning, then you start to believe that the reckoning has happened. Until the votes are there, it's rhetoric, not action.
0: Okay. Princeton University historian Julian Zelizer. As we said, he took us way back to 2021 on this one. But how easy it is to forget, right, Julian? What someone said then and what they're saying now. Julian, thank you so much.
1: Thank you.
0: And you're listening to Here and Now.
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3: In the occupied West Bank, Israeli settlers are forcing Palestinian farmers from land their families have cultivated for generations.
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2: It starts at 4 with your local host, Amanda Rabinowitz, here on WKSU. On today's All Things Considered, the Cavs head into another uncertain offseason after getting swept in the conference finals with two ugly losses at home. But sports commentator Terry Pluto says it's not worth it to get back on the NBA's coaching carousel.
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2: 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Cloudy skies, 74 degrees currently in Akron and in Worcester, 79 in Cleveland, 55 are low tonight.
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0: It's Here and Now. As the measles rate in this country reaches its highest level in decades, how can we convince anti-vaxxers to help knock it back? Well, our next guest has some thoughts. She was an anti-vaxxer and a big social media influencer, part of a movement fueled years ago by current Health and Human Services Secretary Robert F. Kennedy Jr., who used it to create his Make America Healthy Again movement. And Texas mom Heather Simpson was a big part of it. Now she's influencing in a very different way. She and former anti-vaxxer Lydia Green now run an online information and support group called Back to the Vax for anti-vaxxers who want to do just that. She was helped in part by the creator of the Vaxopedia information website. We'll get to that. But Heather Simpson, welcome.
8: Hi, thank you for having me.
0: I just have to ask, you know, as I was speaking that introduction, I'm realizing that that line in the lead about influencers contributing to rates of infection and deaths might have been a little hard for you to hear, was it?
8: Yes. When I was in my ultimate time of influencing, I was truly scared of the vaccines at the time, and I thought that I was doing the right thing, but then the reality hit me in the face, and that was kind of the moment that I was like, wow, what if I'm wrong?
0: What if I'm wrong? And can you help us understand how you came to this thinking? We know you were listening, as many were, to things online. Did you listen to RFK Jr.?
8: Oh, yes. There was a docuseries right before I became pregnant with my daughter. There were doctors that promised to be middle ground, and different people spoke on it, including RFK Jr. At the time, he definitely sounded reasonable. And I thought, you know, he's not even saying he's anti-vax. He's just pro-safe vaccine. Well, I would say he influenced me more than the doctors to not vaccinate.
0: Well, you and others, you know, who have gone down this path, you know, sincerely believe that this is a problem. The vaccines aren't just not worth it. They're dangerous. And you posted some anti-vax thoughts in 2019. This is, I understand, in a Facebook group. You kept posting things. Others kept reposting them. And it's just like getting out of control. What was that feeling like when suddenly you are an important influencer?
8: It was very weird. I woke up to having been shared hundreds of times. And then a lot of the pro-vax groups took off, and kind of I became the girl to hate. And it was odd because I would get so many messages all of a sudden acting as if I was a medical expert. It was wild. I was very lonely in West Texas. My husband at the time was working all the time. And so I really wanted a community. I didn't have that. And that was kind of an answer to prayer at the time.
0: Yeah. How did that make you feel, somebody who was lonely, to suddenly have, you know, you felt you belonged to something, it sounds like?
8: It was huge for me. My daughter had sleep apnea very seriously at the time, and I wasn't being taken seriously by the medical world. I finally found a doctor to listen, and he saved her life. And that was after I talked to so many doctors and begged them to listen. And I was so flustered with the medical community. And then this group that I found online, they were listening to me, and I felt like they actually offered answers. You know, hey, maybe your daughter's going through this because of this vaccine, or, you know, the vitamin K shot. And it just felt like, oh my gosh, people are believing me and hearing me and listening and maybe having an answer.
0: Yeah. We know that you've scrubbed a lot of your social media stuff.
8: I was so embarrassed. I was so confident that if I saved just one kid from getting vaccinated, I would save a life. You know, once a couple of doctors and scientists talked to me, and instead of just saying vaccines are safe and effective over and over at my face, they answered my questions about polysorbate 80 and aluminum and the stuff circulating in that world.
0: Well, you mentioned, you know, the polysorbate 80 and things like that. We actually have a clip. This is from Anti-Vax Mama Bear Instagram. And again, what we're about to hear is not true, but this is the kind of thing that Heather was hearing. Let's listen.
9: Parents are being told to bring their 2-month, 4-month, 6-month-old infants in to have them injected with some 24 different disease matter injections, complete with the polysorbate 80, amounts of aluminum that are absolutely unsafe with the amount of body weight they're being injected into.
0: Not true. I feel I have to jump in and say that. What were you saying?
8: I truly believed that aluminum would cause inflammation in the brain and result in what we see as autism symptoms. And if it wasn't aluminum, it was polysorbate 80 acting like a Trojan horse. We thought this was foolproof. I thought it was foolproof. It took doctors and scientists just breaking it down exactly why that is physically impossible. I think he worded it that it would take 3,600 doses of, say, the hepatitis B vaccine injected straight into a baby's neck to even have a chance at opening up the blood-brain barrier from that amount of polysorbate 80. They put it in ways and words that I completely understood, and I was like, oh my gosh, I was so wrong. But I hadn't had a lot of people tackle that directly. They would just mock me and say, well, you hate your child, you want to see babies die, and vaccines are safe and effective, like do it for the community. And all I was thinking at the time was, okay, but if I vaccinate my baby, she'll die tonight.
0: Yeah. That's a terrible feeling. Was one of those doctors who helped you, Dr. Iannelli?
8: Yes, he runs Vaxipedia, and I would absorb so much information off his website, and I found out he was local. And so when we decided to get my daughter vaccinated, we went to him first, and I was freaking out the whole time, but he was very calm. And I think he told me, you know, reach out if she even hiccups weird or sneezes weird. Like, we got you. Like, I didn't feel abandoned. I felt like, okay, this is not just up to me. This is a community, you know, watching her. And I joke, she had more energy and more of an appetite after her vaccine than before.
0: Well, let's bring in Dr. Vincent Iannelli, a Rockwall, Texas pediatrician who also runs Vaxipedia. Dr. Iannelli, what does that make you feel like, by the way? Sounds like one terrific success story.
10: Yeah, I mean, that's great. That's what we're here for. That's our lane in pediatrics, is helping to get kids vaccinated and protected.
0: What are maybe some of us doing wrong? Heather's been saying you listened. What is your approach?
10: Well, I think the biggest problem right now is that a lot of people have classified parents who question vaccines as being anti-vax. And that's not true. They're just scared. People who are anti-vax are the people like RFK Jr. and Del Bigtree, who are pushing out all the misinformation and propaganda. The parents are just scared.
0: What do you say? How do you start?
10: So I just ask them questions, ask them what they're scared of. A lot of pediatricians now, either they kick them out of the practice, or they give them long lectures, or they argue with them. That's what you don't want to do. There's a technique called motivational interviewing, and that's probably the best thing to do. And you help them to find the reason and motivation to change, because they want to change. They want to vaccinate their kids. And you help them overcome their anxiety.
0: Yeah. Heather, that moment when someone said, what are you scared of? What did that feel like to you?
8: Yes. When I had people actually answer, explaining away my fears in a way that made sense, that they were tackling the science and not just shying away and just shaming me, that was huge to me, because it got to a point for me where I realized, okay, physically, this cannot cause any of the fears that I thought. And I'll go back and read the anti-vax posts now, and they sound like they make so much sense.
0: Yeah.
8: They really do. Like, the logic makes sense for them, and it just takes one little bit of truth to just destroy it all. And I just wish people would, you know, stand up to that fight and tackle it head on and realize they are just scared and they want an answer that makes them feel confident.
0: Right. And another community, because it's very hard. Now you teamed up with Lydia Green to create Back to the Vax. What happens there?
8: So a lot of parents that decide to start vaccinating find themselves kind of in no man's land, where they're leaving this community. When I was kind of quote unquote exiled from the anti-vax world, I lost so many friends, and real life friends too. And my daughter lost friends because it was their kids. I saw rumors that I died and was replaced by, I don't know, someone from the government. It was very extreme. So this is just a community for people to talk about what they're going through, and also be like, hey, my kid is going to get their first shot and I'm completely freaked out. I know logically we're going to do it, but it's still shameful to be freaked out, and other people can relate. I mean, there's so many pro-vaxxers too that were scared the first time their kid got injected. I mean, it's just a way to relate to each other.
0: And doctor, in Texas where you are, there's one of the lowest vaccination rates for two-year-olds in the country. The number of vaccine exemptions is up 36%. But on the other hand, you know, we're reading that Spartanburg County, South Carolina, saw a 162% jump in vaccinations in January when it was the epicenter of the country's biggest outbreak in decades. Do you think it's people actually seeing, you know, news of children dying? And that's been like a bucket of cold water. But I'm also wondering if you think people like Heather are helping.
10: I think definitely it helps to hear people who have changed their mind and just hearing people who combat the misinformation. So I think it definitely helps.
8: When you really get to the bottom of it, when you're talking to people like, yeah, I want my child to live too. Like we both have the same goal. What are you actually scared of?
0: Yeah.
8: It actually kind of gets to the heart of it.
0: Yeah. Well, Heather Simpson, who now with her friend Lydia Green has put together Back to the Vax to help people make their way back to vaccinations, and her pediatrician, Dr. Vincent Iannelli, who runs Vaxipedia. And Dr. Iannelli, briefly, what is that?
10: It's a website to answer questions about vaccines and vaccine-preventable diseases and combat misinformation about vaccines.
0: Thank you both for combating disinformation with what you're doing now. Heather, thank you so much for talking to us about it.
8: Thank you so much for having me.
0: And Doctor, thank you as well.
10: Thank you. Thank you very much.
0: It's Here and Now.
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11: Live from NPR News in Boston, I'm Steve Brown. President Trump is congratulating Texas Senator John Cornyn for having a great career, while also congratulating the man who beat Cornyn in a primary with Trump's endorsement. Cornyn tried for more than a year to show Trump and Texas Republicans he and the president were on the same team, but yesterday Cornyn became the latest Republican to lose a primary after falling out of favor with a president with little tolerance for dissent and an appetite for retribution. Authorities say there's no hope of finding more survivors at a Washington paper mill where 9 workers remain missing after a tank imploded and released a highly destructive chemical mixture. Authorities have confirmed that at least one person was killed in yesterday's implosion. Crews hope to resume searching today but must stabilize the tank before any of the bodies can be recovered. The cause of that implosion remains unknown. NASA is already ordering landers, rovers, and drones for a sprawling moon base less than 2 months after the Artemis II mission. The space agency outlined the first phase of its moon base plans yesterday, awarding hundreds of millions of dollars in contracts to U.S. companies. All this hardware should arrive ahead of the first Artemis astronauts landing, which is planned for as early as 2028. 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
2: 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I'm Jeff St. Clair. Emergency dispatch service affecting 4 Northeast Ohio counties and more than a dozen police and fire departments last night briefly went down. 911 service in parts of Summit, Portage, Stark, and Mahoning counties went down around 11 p.m. and was restored shortly after midnight. The Portage County Sheriff's Office and Emergency Management Agency are investigating the cause. A group of immigrant advocates is holding demonstrations this week across Ohio to protest federal detention practices and push for more transparency on detainees. The Ohio Immigrant Alliance is teaming with local faith leaders to gather tomorrow night for a prayer vigil outside the Geauga County Jail. Geauga is one of 14 Ohio counties that have active agreements with U.S. Immigration and Customs Enforcement to detain immigrants. Cloudy skies this afternoon, 74 degrees in Akron, 79 in Cleveland. This is WKSU.
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12: 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I'm Stephanie Hughes.
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12: These days, people seem to always be questioning if something was made by humans or made by AI. So brands that hire actual people to make advertisements for them are now emphasizing the role those people play. One of those humans is Ash Shu. She gets hired by brands to make commercials, and then the company will also pay her to make a behind-the-scenes video about how she made the commercial. I asked for some examples of brands she's worked with.
14: The thing about this specific kind of content is that it's so applicable to all kinds of brands. So I've worked with Microsoft.
15: I drew this little guy, and co-creator in Paint made him so cute. Except for this one. This one freaks me out. Anyway.
14: Taco Bell I've done.
15: This entire campaign was to highlight the Cantina chicken menu. I'm a big fan of it.
14: Sprite was one that really took off for me.
15: For this shot, I stuck a lemon slice on a paintbrush, spun it around, and masked it in with a Sprite.
14: That one was just for fun.
12: Right. Sprite didn't actually hire you to make that one. You just did it on your own, and it really launched your career. How much do you feel the demand for these behind-the-scenes videos showing your human work coincides with the rise of artificial intelligence?
14: Oh my gosh, I think they both go hand in hand. I think as AI has exploded, I think so has behind the scenes content. And they for sure, I believe, are directly correlated. People are always drawn to storytelling. People are drawn to things that speak to them. When you are just generating something out of a computer, there's not really a story. There's not really something that human beings can really grasp and like relate to emotionally, versus if you're seeing someone on the internet be like, I'm pulling my third all-nighter this week because I have a deadline and I am trying to like throw this piece of chocolate in the exact perfect spot on my, to like hit focus. And it's just so, there's so much like storytelling, there's struggle in it, there's a story, and that's what people really grasp onto.
12: Ash, how are you seeing other marketers emphasize their humanness in their work?
14: Yeah, I mean, we're seeing a huge trend in really, really big companies just start really pivoting their content to the behind-the-scenes process. So what comes to mind is Apple, specifically, where they honestly, I feel like in the past they've really made a effort to not emphasize their humanness, that Apple is just like this whole otherworldly, like, oh, like we're all perfect and all of our products are like, you know, like the next generation, et cetera. So I think it's very ironic. And also it speaks to how desperately people nowadays want to see other human beings at work, other human beings in creation.
12: That's commercial director Ash Shu. You can see her work on the different social media platforms at Ash Has a Camera. Courtney Bergseeker produced this episode. I'm Stephanie Hughes, and that's Marketplace Tech. This is APM.
2: 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Up ahead on Here and Now, new research is shining a light on the Lost Franklin Expedition, a 19th century voyage to the Canadian Arctic gone awry. 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
17: I'm Amy Eddings. A once thriving gold mining town in the Democratic Republic of Congo is one of the epicenters of the Ebola outbreak. Health workers there are racing to contain the deadly virus. Hear from the doctors fighting the outbreak on the next morning edition starting at 5 a.m. on WKSU IdeaStream Public Media.
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0: I'm Robin Young. It's Here and Now. As the November elections hove into view, it's worth taking a closer look at a Cal Matters investigation into false claims of voter fraud by fringe groups of election deniers, including constitutional sheriffs. Now, simply put, constitutional sheriffs believe elected sheriffs are the highest legal authorities in the land, and they are one strand in a web of fringe election deniers, Christian nationalist groups, MAGA supporters, and others. In March, Riverside County, California Sheriff Chad Bianco seized more than 600,000 certified election ballots from that state's 2025 election, and he's threatened to do it again in the upcoming election, even though this pro-Trump constitutional sheriff is also running for governor of California. Investigative reporter Anat Rubin is with the nonprofit newsroom Cal Matters. Anat, welcome.
19: Thank you. Thanks for having me.
0: And your partner in this writing, Jessica Pishko, an independent journalist and lawyer, author of Highest Law in the Land, How the Unchecked Power of Sheriffs Threatens Democracy. Jessica, welcome to you as well.
20: Thanks for having us.
0: And just briefly start with you, just flesh out this notion of constitutional sheriffs. Not all sheriffs, of course, fall under this umbrella, but what do they believe?
20: Constitutional sheriffs are a self-named group. As you point out, they're a subset of sheriffs who believe that they are, as they might say, the highest law in the land because they see their role as enforcing the Constitution rather than focusing on state laws.
0: And I'm going to jump in because, as you've pointed out, not the whole Constitution, just, the Bill of Rights and then maybe even just a couple of those.
20: That's correct. So sometimes they call it what we might call, quote unquote, the original Constitution, by which they mean largely the first 10 amendments. So the 14th, the 19th, they are left out of the constitutional sheriff canon.
0: Yeah. And so I'm going to bring you back with more on that. But first, Anat, that brings us to this investigation into something a constitutional sheriff recently did. But the groundwork for this goes way back. And so I'm going to pick the starting point as you did. 2022, a woman named Shelby Bunch starts appearing at government hearings in Riverside County, and she's demanding that people take a look at this epidemic of fraud, of which investigations found none. Talk about where she went from there and how you found this through these emails.
21: Yeah, so Shelby Bunch started to appear in front of local government in Riverside County, making all sorts of claims about voter fraud. And it seemed clear that the, Riverside County supervisors, for instance, were not taking these claims particularly seriously. But she found a much more powerful ally in Riverside Sheriff Chad Bianco. And the emails that we obtained showed that she started reaching out to Bianco early in 2022 and was making allegations that underage people were being allowed to vote, dead people were voting, that, voters had voted more than once. She made a lot of allegations about how voting machines were being manipulated remotely. And based on these allegations, Sheriff Chad Bianco opened an investigation and put a top investigator on her claims.
0: Right. Well, but Anat, as you point out, these investigations find nothing. And even some of the emails show that this sheriff, Chad Bianco, thinks she's kind of a nutcase, if I may. But then there's another figure who enters Jessica Pischko and kind of figuratively strong arms the sheriff.
20: So right around that same time, 2022, constitutional sheriffs throughout the country had been providing basically an assist to election conspiracy movements. So one of the people Shelby Bunch contacted was someone who belonged to the Constitutional Sheriff and Peace Officer Association. The CSPOA is the biggest official constitutional sheriff organization in the country. And so that group had been reaching out to local people, right, organizations, as well as sheriffs, attempting to get sheriffs to open up investigations into election fraud. And so that was something that they tried to connect Chad Bianco to.
0: Well, and just, you know, you give us a little more depth here that this whole movement is rooted in the beliefs of white supremacists, one in particular, you know, who said sheriffs are the only legitimate law enforcement officials. And someone writes Bianco and says, hey, aren't you going to do something with this? And so he does. But there's so much more, Anat, that you find.
21: Yeah. So the initial investigator that Sheriff Chad Bianco puts on these claims very quickly finds that there's no evidence of a crime and lets this woman, Shelby Bunch, and her group know that he was closing the investigation. And then, as you said, this figure in the Constitutional Sheriff's Movement steps in. Bianco reopens the investigation, and he's unable to get a judge to allow him to seize ballots. And at some point, this woman, Shelby Bunch, says on a right-wing podcast that she's on, you know, if only we had an ideologically aligned judge, then, you know, the dam would break. And it turns out that that ideologically aligned judge was a man named Jake Heal, who was endorsed by some of the same Christian conservative figures that had supported Chad Bianco, and who happened to be the judge who signed the warrant allowing Sheriff Bianco to seize 650,000 previously cast ballots.
0: There's also a group called the Riverside Election Integrity Team that puts itself together to allegedly keep an eye on this voter fraud that doesn't exist. So all sorts of these things are happening, you know, the underpinning of what happened in March, which was Sheriff Bianco, as we said, seizing the votes. Why would he want over 600,000 votes, you know, already certified from a past election? Jessica?
20: Well, I think that's a fair question. His claim was that he wanted to take these ballots to count them, and that he would compare that to the results that had been produced and sent to the California Secretary of State. In short, he and the Riverside Election Integrity Team and Shelby Bunch had been arguing for a long time that the number of printed ballots didn't match the number of ballots that were processed by the voting machines, right? And those are what used to be the Dominion machines. So the argument was that the Dominion machines were generating errors, and that the only way to produce sort of a quote-unquote pure result would be to go back to these paper ballots and to count them. So he evidently, or officers of his, opened, I think, one box and started counting before they were asked to stop.
0: And who asked them to stop?
20: The attorney general asked them to stop, and then the court asked them to stop, and the sheriff said he complied.
0: Yeah.
20: So he said that he stopped voluntarily.
0: Well, and you both give us an incredible image. These ballots that were seized, if stacked, would rise as high as the Empire State Building.
20: Right. It's a lot of ballots.
0: Yeah. Right. So, you know, how they're going to count them is a whole other question. But Bianco says he wouldn't hesitate to seize ballots again, even in the upcoming governor's election, even if his name is on the ballot. And there's been a change in how votes are counted in California. The Riverside Registrar will be responsible for counting a big percentage in another district. Is it possible that this past seizure of a past election's ballots is to set the precedent for doing it again?
21: I mean, I think certainly there are a lot of people who were worried about whether this was sort of a dry run, right, in an attempt to set precedent, to make it possible to do this in an election where the result was contested. And there were two very big elections coming up in California. One, as you said, is the June primary, where Bianco himself will be on the ballot. And after that is the November midterms, where the Riverside registrar will be responsible for counting a very sizable chunk of the ballots in a hotly contested House seat for the California 48th. You know, so if ballots were seized in one of those elections that were called by a very narrow margin, it seemed to us that the chaos that would ensue could be much greater.
0: The report comes from CalMatters, the nonprofit investigative newsroom in California. We've been speaking to their reporter, Anat Rubin, and Jessica Pishko, an independent journalist, lawyer. Her book, by the way, which really tells the story of the constitutional sheriff in America, is Highest Law in the Land, How the Unchecked Power of Sheriffs Threatens Democracy. And again, I think we have to underscore, not every sheriff sees it this way, but certainly it's a movement. Jessica, Anat, thank you so much.
21: Thank you very much for having us.
20: Thank you.
0: And one more thing, we want to note the Riverside Election Integrity Team, which again was responsible for Sheriff Bianco's planned audit of the ballots he seized in March, told Anat and Jessica they are not trying to overturn the 2025 election results. We reached out to Sheriff Bianco and did not hear back. We'll follow this here and now.
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1: On the next Fresh Air, Ben Rhodes. He was a speechwriter and deputy national security advisor for President Obama. Rhodes has written a new book collecting and commenting on some of the most inspiring and the most divisive political speeches in American history. It's called All We Say, The Battle for American Identity in 15 Speeches. 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
4: It's Here and Now. The Franklin Expedition is notorious. The full story of its doomed mission to the Arctic nearly 180 years ago has remained a mystery for archaeologists and historians. But as NPR's Henry Larson reports, that story just became a little bit clearer.
22: The year 1848. The place, the Canadian Arctic. The ice, unforgiving. More than 100 men were trapped by pack ice that would have sounded much like these recordings captured by an underwater microphone and preserved by the federal government. The men were on a mission from England to find the Northwest Passage, an Arctic channel from the Atlantic to the Pacific Ocean. 3 years into their mission, their supplies were running low. The men were dying in the dozens. And among the dead, their commander, the Royal Navy's Sir John Franklin, namesake of the Franklin Expedition.
23: For the past several decades, I've found myself obsessed with the story of the lost Franklin Expedition.
22: This is Russell Potter, a literature professor at Rhode Island College.
23: You're trapped aboard your ships for two winters. You can hear the pack ice, and it's constantly shifting and groaning and creaking, and the timbers of your ship are groaning and creaking, and you can't go anywhere or do anything.
22: When Franklin's crew set off on his two ships, Erebus and Terror, in 1845, they could have been the astronauts of their day.
23: That part of the world was as unknown as far reaches of outer space would be to us today.
22: The ships had enough provisions for three winters and new steam engines installed. But when the ice was too thick to make enough progress, those three winters came and went, and there was no turning back.
23: And it was the prospect of a fourth winter, which might not have been survivable, that persuaded them that the best of many bad options was to abandon the ships and try to drag supplies and get the men to safety somehow overland.
22: Which brings us to our mystery. What exactly happened when those 100 men, likely starved and sick, desperately dragged sleds and rowboats south towards mainland Canada? In recent decades, archaeologists have started to have much more luck studying the trail they left behind.
3: We know from early accounts from Inuit who found bodies and graves of men. There are two very well-known sites where two ships' boats were found.
22: Doug Stenton is an archaeologist at the University of Waterloo in Alberta, Canada. He's been working on cracking the mysteries of the Franklin Expedition for decades, studying the remains of the few explorers found amidst the rock and ice of King William's Island. And now, he has four more clues to show for it. Just this month, he was the lead author on a pair of new studies identifying the remains of four men who died on the journey.
3: We've obtained tooth or bone samples in particular.
22: Stenton's team has managed to find dozens of descendants of the Franklin Expedition and collected their DNA to compare to those remains. Here's one of their stories.
6: They sent me a package in the mail to do a cheek swab, which I did. I duly posted it back to Canada, and genuinely, I thought that would be the last I would hear of it.
22: This is Rich Preston. He's a BBC presenter and great great-grandchild of a half-sister of John Bridgens, a steward on the HMS Erebus. Bridgens is one of the men identified in the new research. Archaeologists can now prove his remains were found near the wreck of one of the ship's lifeboats.
6: He joined the Navy when he was like age 11 as a musician, volunteered for the Franklin Expedition. Now, he didn't actually marry, didn't have any kids, so his connection to me is through his sister.
22: A few years ago, Bridgens was portrayed by actor John Lynch in the AMC series The Terror, a heavily fictionalized interpretation of the expedition's demise.
8: They walked for hundreds and hundreds of miles through desert and snow with no food. Begin to imagine how you'd prepare for such a journey.
22: As for new clues about the expedition that this discovery unravels, Stenton, the archaeologist, says Bridgens was found with the remains of another member of the HMS Erebus crew, close to the site where the ship's captain had earlier been identified.
3: It raises the question of where the crews from the Terror are at that time, or how they came to be separated, if in fact that's what happens.
22: But Stenton also says that some of the most important details don't come from unpacking the timeline of the crew's deaths.
3: There's a tendency, I think, unintentional, that we sometimes talk about these men in the abstract, muster list or in description books, and we lose sight of the fact that these were real people.
22: Science helped us see those real people, and now their families will help keep them in view. Henry Larson, NPR News.

0: the sea. And this song is called The Northwest Passage. It was written by Canadian musician Stan Rogers about his own journey across Canada. And this cover is sung by The Longest Johns. Here and Now is a production of NPR and WBUR. I'm Indira Lakshmanan.
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5: Renaissance Theater presenting Hexen, a witchcraft musical by local artists Ryan Sheely and Aaron Nicholas. 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
6: I think the Iranians are looking at President Trump and saying, look, if we can wait Donald Trump out, we're on to the next president, and all we need to do is be able to hold on to enough of our nuclear capability in that interim that we can then figure out what to do with it next.
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9: From WHYY in Philadelphia, I'm Terry Gross with Fresh Air. Today, Ben Rhodes on the Trump administration's negotiations and war with Iran, and what it was like negotiating the Obama administration's nuclear agreement with Iran.
10: I was on the small team of people advising President Obama throughout the negotiations.
9: During Trump's first term, he withdrew from that agreement and from the Obama administration's agreement that opened relations between the U.S. and Cuba when Raul Castro was Cuba's president. Rhodes was Obama's lead negotiator with Cuba.
10: I negotiated in secret with Alejandro Castro, who was Raul Castro's son, for a year and a half.
9: Trump's pressure campaign against Cuba has escalated with the indictment of Raul Castro and the positioning of U.S. warships near Cuba. Ben Rhodes served as Obama's deputy national security advisor. He has a new book. First News.
11: Live from NPR News, I'm Lakshmi Singh. As President Trump pursues an end to the war that the U.S. and Israel began with Iran in late February, the Republican leader is also attempting to expand the Abraham Accords. Speaking to reporters during today's cabinet meeting in Washington, D.C., Trump called on Saudi Arabia, Qatar, and others to sign on to agreements normalizing diplomatic ties with Israel.
12: I'm not sure we should make the deal if they don't sign. You want to know the truth? If they don't sign to join the Abraham Accords, I don't know that we have countries in there already. UAE, great countries, bold countries. And it's turned out to be so good, so effective. And so we're, requesting strongly that they join.
11: However, President Trump stopped short of saying an Iran deal might be contingent on more countries joining the Abraham Accords. Former President Joe Biden is suing the Trump administration. He says that in 2 weeks, the Justice Department is planning to release his private conversations. These were central to a special counsel investigation into Biden's handling of classified documents. NPR's Kristen Wright has details.
13: Biden says interviews with the ghostwriter of his 2017 memoir were personal conversations, recounting some of the most politically consequential and painful times of his life. The lawsuit claims the audio recordings and transcripts are private and exempt from disclosure. The Justice Department got the materials as part of an investigation into Biden's handling of classified documents after his vice presidency. Now, under President Trump, DOJ is planning to release the files to the Conservative Heritage Foundation, which made a public records request, and to Congress. Biden argues the House Judiciary Committee has no legitimate reason to have the records. Trump responded to Biden's lawsuit on Truth Social, calling him a crooked politician. Kristen Wright, NPR News.
11: The American Cancer Society is now adding blood testing in its screening recommendations for colorectal cancer. Here's NPR's Yuki Noguchi.
14: The Cancer Society, along with the influential U.S. Preventative Services Task Force, already recommends adults with no family history of colon cancer to begin getting colonoscopy screenings at age 45. But people are getting diagnosed with the disease at earlier ages, often at advanced stages. It's now the top cancer killer among those under age 50. Yet colorectal cancers are slow-growing and highly treatable if caught early. So the American Cancer Society is changing its guideline to add a blood test screening. Technologies that use chemical or genetic markers to detect cancers are improving the ability to identify and treat the disease generally. Yuki Noguchi, NPR News.
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4: 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I'm Jeff St. Clair. Professional golf tournaments for decades in Akron have been a driver for millions in local charitable giving. But IdeaStream Public Media's Anna Huntsman reports that future is uncertain now that the Senior Players Championship is moving from Akron to California.
15: The Northern Ohio Golf Charities and Foundation says in a statement it will shift its operational focus following Tuesday's announcement that the tournament will move from the Firestone Country Club to Newport Beach in 2027. Over 73 years, professional golf tournaments at Firestone have generated $34 million in local charitable impact, according to the foundation. The foundation says going forward, it will transition its network of tournament volunteers and donors to other community initiatives and charity outings and diversify future fundraising efforts. It will also continue to work alongside Firestone to find new ways to celebrate Akron's golf legacy. Firestone has hosted Professional Golfers Association tournaments since 1954, including the World Series of Golf and three PGA championships. Anna Huntsman, IdeaStream Public Media.
4: More victims of sexual abuse by former Ohio State University team Dr. Richard Strauss came forward on Tuesday. It includes a former Columbus deputy police chief. For the Ohio newsroom, WOSU's Ali Vagrinsik reports.
16: Tim Becker is the latest in a line of former OSU students or athletes to share tales of abuse by the late Strauss. Becker says Strauss assaulted him in the mid-80s when he went to OSU's Student Health Center to be treated for a rash. Becker was not an athlete. Becker says he didn't report the crime at the time or in the decades that followed due to fear of ridicule.
17: I think a big reason that men don't report it is a shame.
16: Retired Columbus Fire Chief Jeffrey Happ and retired firefighter Todd Schreck recently also identified themselves as Strauss victims. An OSU spokesperson says the university has sincerely tried to reconcile with survivors. So far, it's paid $61 million in settlements to over 300 survivors. For the Ohio Newsroom, I'm Ali Pogrensik.
4: A group of immigrant advocates this week is holding demonstrations across Ohio to protest the federal detention practices and push for more transparency on ICE detainees. The Ohio Immigrant Alliance is teaming with local faith leaders to gather tomorrow night for a prayer vigil outside the Geauga County Jail. Geauga is one of 14 Ohio counties that have active agreements with U.S. Immigration and Customs Enforcement. This is WKSU.
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19: This is Fresh Air. I'm Terry Gross. 1 year and 4 months after Donald Trump began his first term as president, he withdrew the U.S. from the nuclear agreement with Iran that was negotiated during the Obama administration. Trump had repeatedly called it the worst deal ever. My guest Ben Rhodes was part of the team involved with the Obama administration negotiations. He was an Obama speechwriter and deputy national security advisor. Through that deal, Iran agreed to have all its nuclear-grade uranium removed from the country. but it was allowed to keep uranium enriched just enough to be used for medical purposes. Now Trump has led us into war with Iran and has been trying, so far unsuccessfully, to negotiate a deal that seems very similar to the one he withdrew from. Trump might be leading us into more military action, this time in Cuba. The Obama administration had negotiated an agreement with Cuba to begin normalizing relations and open the doors to travel and trade between the two countries. Ben Rhodes was the lead negotiator with Cuba. In Trump's first year in office, he said, "Effective immediately, I am canceling the last administration's completely one-sided deal with Cuba." Now President Trump is increasing the pressure campaign against Cuba. Ben Rhodes is now an opinion writer for the New York Times, an analyst for MS Now, and co-host of the podcast Pod Save the World. His new book, All We Say, is about the battle for American identity, what it means to be American, and who gets to define it. The book collects 15 important speeches on the subject, from Ben Franklin through Donald Trump. Ben Rhodes, welcome to Fresh Air.
10: Terry, it's really great to be with you.
19: Great to have you on the show. As we record this Tuesday morning, what's your understanding of what's been agreed to and what might be on the verge of being agreed to in these negotiations with Iran?
10: Well, when we negotiated with Iran, there was a saying that we had, which is nothing is agreed to until everything is agreed to. And so at this point, it doesn't feel like they've reached any kind of agreement. I do think there are the outlines of what would be the elements of an agreement, which is that Iran would open the Strait of Hormuz and the U.S. blockade of Iran would be lifted in conjunction with a process under which Iran would receive some kind of a significant amount of revenue from sanctions relief or perhaps from continuing to toll the Strait of Hormuz. And then there'd also be a negotiation.

0: Hormuz and the nuclear program.
1: On Monday, during negotiations to end the war in Iran, the U.S. bombed missile launch sites and boats that were positioning mines in the Strait of Hormuz, Iranian boats. And so CENTCOM said that to protect our troops from threats posed by Iranian forces, we, in retaliation, bombed Iran missile sites and I think the boats as well, the boats that were placing mines. What's your understanding of this? And I wonder, too, the U.S. bombed Iran twice during previous negotiations. Do you consider this similar to those two times?
0: Yes and no. I mean, it's similar in that in the midst of negotiations, they're obviously hitting Iranian territory in addition to Iranian military hardware. What's different is that the previous bombing in the midst of negotiations were much more significant in terms of their scope and scale, the beginning of what Trump calls the 12-day war and the beginning of this latest war. I think what they have in common, though, Terry, is in my view, a fundamental misunderstanding of who they're dealing with here, because, look, part of this may be that they're worried about potential escalation. They're trying to take out Iranian ballistic missile launchers that could be used against U.S. troops if things escalate. But I also think Trump keeps thinking that he can deliver some warning shot or some military strike that intimidates the Iranians into, you know, making additional concessions. And frankly, that's not how the Iranian Revolutionary Guard Corps, the IRGC, that really controls Iran right now, that's not how they work. Frankly, they're more likely to dig in under that kind of pressure. And they, I think, feel like they have a tremendous amount of leverage because they control the Strait of Hormuz. So if this is about, you know, preventing some threat in some future escalation scenario, that's one thing. If they think that this is going to help them at the negotiating table, I think that, you know, fundamentally misreads the Iranian government, which I think Trump has consistently done over the course of this war.
1: The closing of the Strait of Hormuz has turned the war into an international financial crisis, because certain essential products can't get through, including, most importantly, oil. And oil reserves are running low in much of the world that relies on the Strait of Hormuz to get the oil. In the Obama administration war games, was Iran shutting off access to the Strait of Hormuz one of the tactics that was expected? Because the administration was doing war games before the nuclear deal, in trying to figure out what would Iran's actions be if we bombed Iran instead of getting a deal. I mean, do I have all that right?
0: Yes, in a word. I was in multiple war games, and a war game is essentially where you play out different scenarios of what might happen if you literally go to war. I was never in a war game about a scenario in which the United States bombed Iran, in which, in that war game, the Iranians didn't quickly move to close the Strait of Hormuz. They did that in every single war game that I was in. It's common sense that they would do that. This is a narrow body of water that runs between Iran and Oman. It is not hard for them to close that strait. And so the fact that the Trump administration seemed to be caught unawares that Iran would do this is actually an astonishing a degree of incompetence, really, because it demonstrates the cost of purging experts and not anticipating bad scenarios, but only inhabiting the good scenarios. It was entirely foreseeable that they would do this. And given the fact that 20% of the world's fossil fuel energy flows through that strait, in addition to significant amount of fertilizer and other, you know, essential inputs to the global economy, it makes all the sense in the world that the Iranians would use that as leverage.
1: What was your role during the nuclear agreement with Iran?
0: Well, I was Deputy National Security Advisor at the time, and I would say the Iran nuclear agreement was my main area of focus. Actually, together with the Cuban normalization. So I have the strange, unique experience of seeing two countries I worked with in the crosshairs. But I essentially played a couple of roles. I mean, one, I was on the team that was essentially giving guidance from the president to the negotiating team and back and forth. But then after the agreement was reached, I was the person responsible in the White House for essentially making the case for the Iran nuclear agreement to Congress, because we needed to make sure that the agreement got through Congress, as well as the public. So

0: I did some of the behind the scenes pieces in the lead up to the negotiation, and then I did the very brutal, frankly, political fight that we needed to engage in order to survive and keep the agreement going.
1: The agreement that you did reach, you being the Obama administration, it was a joint agreement. There were other countries, our allies, who signed on to this, as well as, did Russia sign on to that?
0: Yes. This is a really important point, Terry. It was the permanent five members of the UN Security Council, so the United States, Britain, and France, but also Russia and China, as well as Germany and the European Union. So the major powers in the world were all at the negotiating table, all party to the agreement itself, through the UN Security Council. So that gave it the imprimatur of the international system, essentially. And then the inspections regime that was set up so that we had access to Iranian facilities, Iranian uranium mines and mills that produce the material for a nuclear program. That was done through the International Atomic Energy Agency. So there was a lot of infrastructure behind the deal. And having Russia and China was obviously useful because those are Iran's chief partners in the world. Contrast that with the kind of pickup team of, you know, Jared Kushner and Steve Witkoff, you know, meeting in Pakistan with a kind of strange collection of countries to in kind of ad hoc basis, pulling in, you know, China on occasion. It was a different era where you actually did diplomacy kind of through the front door of the international system, which gave it, again, a significant amount of both legitimacy and capability. Like, who's going to do these nuclear inspections? Well, we're going to work with the International Atomic Energy Agency. And so I think that's part of what's been missing in the Trump diplomacy is that international participation.
1: And also with all those countries signing on, ally and adversary, there's more power, isn't there, in the treaty than a unilateral one? I use the word treaty, it's an agreement.
0: Well, that's right. But to your point, it also had the backing of a UN Security Council resolution. So it had standing under international law, which meant that if the Iranians violated the agreement, then they would face the consequence of sanctions being put in place, not just by the United States, but by all the parties to the agreement, including Russia and China. And that infrastructure was put in place. Iran abided by the terms of the agreement. They did not violate the agreement. Even under the Trump administration, in the first Trump administration, they found that Iran was complying with the agreement. And Trump overruled, essentially, his first-term national security team to pull out of the agreement. And so it was the United States that violated an international agreement, not Iran. And if the United States had not pulled out of that nuclear agreement, we would not be in this war.
1: Yeah, how do you think the world would be different if President Trump hadn't pulled out of the nuclear deal with Iran?
0: Well, the headline is that we would not be in this war with all of its costs in terms of loss of life, in terms of economic damage, in terms of what I think is going to be hundreds of billions of dollars for American taxpayers. But just to roll back the tape, the other thing that happened, and this is something that we warned about, pulling out of the agreement confirmed Iran's worst suspicions about the United States. And what that did is that actually ended up empowering the more hardline elements in the Iranian system. Iran may be an odious regime, but no regime, no government is a monolith. The people that wanted to do a nuclear deal were the more moderate factions inside of the Iranian government. When that door was slammed in their face, the people that benefited inside the Iranian system were the hardliners, were the more repressive elements, were the IRGC. And what you saw in Iranian politics following the U.S. pulling out of the deal is that all of the people that we were dealing with essentially got steadily sidelined, and the Iranian leadership became more repressive, became more aggressive. They restarted their nuclear program. They started advancing their nuclear program. They were stockpiling that enriched uranium at a higher level and keeping it inside of Iran. And so essentially, and this is honestly not an opinion, Terry, it's just facts, everything got worse. Iranian politics got more hardline. The Iranian nuclear program advanced significantly. The United States ended up in this war. And the tragedy of it is it was totally preventable. It has its origin story in that 2018 decision to pull out of the nuclear agreement?
1: Well, we need to take a break here, so let me reintroduce you. My guest is Ben Rhodes. During the Obama administration, he worked in the White House as a speechwriter for the president and became Obama's deputy national security advisor after that. He's now a contributing opinion writer for the New York Times, an analyst for MS Now, and co-host of Pod Save the World. His new book, All We Say, is about the battle over American identity and what it means to be an American, as told through 15 speeches from Ben Franklin to Trump. We'll be right back. This is Fresh Air.
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1: This is Fresh Air. Let's get back to my interview with Ben Rhodes. During the Obama administration, he worked in the White House as a speechwriter for the president and became Obama's deputy national security advisor. His new book, All We Say, is about the battle over American identity and what it means to be American through 15 speeches from Ben Franklin to Donald Trump. Some critics think that Trump was persuaded to go to war with Iran because Benjamin Netanyahu, the prime minister of Israel, pressured Trump into doing it. And I'm wondering if the Obama administration was pressured by Netanyahu to bomb Iran.
0: Yes, we were. We probably got a version of the same presentation that, according to the New York Times, Prime Minister Netanyahu gave to President Trump in the Situation Room, which, first of all, is astonishing to me. I worked for 8 years in the White House. We didn't have foreign leaders in the Situation Room. But often, Prime Minister Netanyahu would make this case to President Obama that you had to deal with Iran through military force, that you had to hit the regime, that the regime is weaker than people think it is. And that was not our assessment. And actually, because we rejected that advice, you will remember that Bibi Netanyahu came to the United States Congress at the invitation of the Republican Party and gave a speech against the Iran nuclear agreement before we even reached it, and essentially said, this is a catastrophe, this agreement would be dangerous, and then made a case for what he believed the terms of any agreement would be, which are Iran having no nuclear program, no ballistic missile program, and no support for proxy groups, terrorist groups across the Middle East. Now, that would be great. That would never be agreed to in any diplomatic agreement. So setting those conditions that would never, ever be agreed to by the Islamic Republic of Iran is essentially saying we have to go to war.
1: I'm forgetting when the nuclear deal signed under the Obama administration was supposed to end, because it was a finite number of years. Was it 10 years?
0: So there was a staggered series of commitments. The Iranian commitment to never build a nuclear weapon was permanent and written into the deal. And so Trump always says Iran is never committed to not building a nuclear weapon. That's not true. Under international law, under that agreement, they made that commitment. It's a permanent agreement. Some of the restrictions on the numbers of centrifuges that they could operate started to go away after 10 years. And there was kind of a phasing between 10 and 15 years of the things that Iran could do with a peaceful nuclear program. Essentially, they would be allowed to begin to enrich more uranium for peaceful purposes, for things like medical isotopes. I will say, anticipating it, a lot of the critics pointed to these durations as a shortcoming in the deal. I think the answer to that is twofold. The first is most arms control agreements have durations attached to them. And after 10 years, you take stock and you renegotiate. And so what we always said is, well, let's keep these restrictions in place for 10 years. If we need to go back in 10 years and say to the Iranians, like, we want more, do it then. And the irony of what Trump did is using some of those, you know, so-called sunset provisions as like a target for what's wrong with this deal. Well, he pulled out of the deal after 3 years, and Iran started enriching uranium well beyond what they would have even have been able to do after 10 years under our deal. So I lose a little patience with some of the criticisms of these durations, because by pulling out, you assured that Iran would get there in 3 years and not 10.
1: And now we're at war. What outcome are you hoping for now between the U.S. and Iran?
0: Well, I just want this war to end. I think if this war resumes, it could be much worse. I think the best outcome right now is essentially Trump gives up on this kind of fantasy of total Iranian capitulation. You have Iran reopen the Strait of Hormuz. You have the U.S. remove its blockade of Iran. Iran is clearly going to have to get a significant amount of sanctions relief. And they ship out their enriched uranium and accept some inspections and restrictions on the nuclear program. That's the best we're going to do, which is, after all this war, after all this killing, after all this posturing, essentially something that looks somewhat like the deal that I was a part of negotiating, which is absurd if you think about it. But honestly, that's the best case scenario I think we can hope for.
1: And the difference is thousands of lives have been lost in this war. There's been a financial crisis as a result. Gas prices have been really high, which has made economics, like personal household finance, a real problem for so many people, not just in the United States.
0: And I think intangibly, the damage to the United States and how people look at us in the world has suffered a existential blow from this entire Iran scenario and story. We've showed that we don't keep agreements. We've showed that we bomb countries during negotiations. We've showed that we are a rogue nation. And that's going to cause other nations, Gulf Arab states first and foremost, to start to drift away from us towards China. I think in the long run, that's going to put at risk, you know, things like the dollar as a reserve currency. I mean, this war is going to have a tail, even if it ends today, for a long time. And again, Trump doesn't care about those things because he doesn't seem to think beyond tomorrow, never mind beyond his term. But Americans should understand just how much this has been a blow to our credibility.
1: Well, let me reintroduce you. My guest is Ben Rhodes, and during the Obama administration, he worked in the White House as a speechwriter for the president and then became Obama's deputy national security advisor. So he was in on the negotiations with Iran on the strategy over the nuclear agreement. His new book, All We Say, is about the battle over American identity and what it means to be American through 15 speeches from Ben Franklin to President Trump. We'll be right back after a short break. I'm Terry Gross, and this is Fresh Air.

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3: I'm Amy Eddings. A once thriving gold mining town in the Democratic Republic of Congo is one of the epicenters of the Ebola outbreak. Health workers there are racing to contain the deadly virus. Hear from the doctors fighting the outbreak on the next morning edition, starting at 5 a.m. on WKSU IdeaStream Public Media.
1: Fair skies this afternoon, 74 degrees currently in Northeast Ohio. 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
4: This is Fresh Air. I'm Terry Gross, back with Ben Rhodes. And during the Obama administration, he worked in the White House as a speechwriter for the president and became Obama's deputy national security advisor. He's now a contributing opinion writer for the New York Times, an analyst for MS Now, and co-host of the podcast Pod Save the World. His new book, All We Say, is about the battle over American identity and what it means to be American through 15 speeches from Ben Franklin to Donald Trump. His previous books, After the Fall and The World as It Is, a memoir of the Obama White House, were bestsellers. So in addition to being in on the negotiations with Iran over the nuclear agreement, you were part of the administration when the Obama administration opened relations with Cuba. What was your role then? Were you a speechwriter or were you deputy national security advisor?
5: Well, I was both, but I was also the lead negotiator, Terry. So I negotiated.
4: Oh, wow, okay.
5: I negotiated in secret with Alejandro Castro, who was Raul Castro's son, for a year and a half. And then I went to Cuba, I don't know, probably 10 times through the end of the Obama administration. So Cuba, I was the principal negotiator.
4: So President Trump is already threatening the arrest of the former president of Cuba. And there is the implicit threat of a possible invasion of Cuba. Do you think Cuba is next?
5: I do, unfortunately. Everything that they're doing suggests that, from the indictment of Raul Castro, who I met with several times, and you know, they're positioning military assets in the Caribbean that don't need to be there for any other reason. They're blockading Cuba so that there's no fuel that can get into Cuba. People are being killed. Children are dying. People in hospitals are dying. If you don't have access to power, that kills children who are on in the NICU, or you know, people who are on ventilators. So
4: and
5: it's
4: also,
5: very ugly.
4: A lot of children don't have enough food.
5: They don't have enough food. And I think it is a moral calamity on this nation that we disregard the fact that we have been strangling an island nation 90 miles from Florida with an embargo that now has a fuel blockade on top of it for no discernible reason. Iran, I can at least say, has a, you know, poses a national security threat to the United States. There's no threat from Cuba. They can't even identify a threat from Cuba. So we are just doing this because we can, and that's a frankly, a disgusting and morally reprehensible reason to be doing something.
4: What was the reasoning behind opening relations with Cuba?
5: The reasoning is that what we had been doing for 60 years was not working. If your rationale was that these sanctions were going to, you know, pressure the Cuban government into embracing democracy, they'd had the opposite effect. We had fossilized Cuba by cutting them off from the global economy and cutting them off from the American people, people weren't even allowed to travel to Cuba. We had entrenched that government in power, frankly, because they're the ones that controlled the scarce resources that did exist. And so the reasoning is, number one, you would improve the lives of the Cuban people by facilitating travel and greater commerce with Cuba. Number two, you would make it more likely that there'd be positive political change in Cuba if people had access to the internet, which we negotiated with the Cubans. If people had access to Americans traveling there and different ideas, they'd be more likely to be able to make change. And then number three, this was an albatross around the United States, around the world. A lot of other countries, you know, we Americans somehow, we don't look at what we do in our foreign policy. Well, in Latin America, they do. In Africa, they do. And the question that you would get in Latin America and Africa is, why are you starving Cubans? Because of some fight that goes back to, 1959. It makes America look like a bully. And that's not how Barack Obama believed America should act in the world.
4: What do you think the outcome might be if we do arrest Raul Castro, or if we do invade Cuba?
5: Raul Castro is 94 years old and doesn't run Cuba anymore. What are we doing here, Terry? We just murdered the 86-year-old Supreme Leader of Iran. Again, not saying he's a good guy, but that's not something that countries do, murder the leaders of other countries. And now we're talking about, sending a Delta Force team to arrest a 94-year-old man? Is that particularly tough? I guess it makes Donald Trump feel tough. But I think they're trying to replicate what they did in Venezuela, where you demonstrate your capacity to show up and arrest a leader as a warning to everybody else, and then you demand that those people do what you want. I guess the question I have is, what do we want out of Cuba? I don't understand what the interest is that the United States has there, because if you want comprehensive regime change, I don't think you're going to get it. There's a communist party, and so you could decapitate it, but it's still there. They're willing to open up their economy. They wanted to do that with us, and they were doing that until Trump slammed the door on that in the first Trump term. So the risks are that if we precipitate the collapse of that regime through the combination of decapitating it and sanctioning it, you have a failed state 90 miles from Florida. You have potential mass migration flows into the United States, which Trump had said he wanted to prevent. You have a humanitarian catastrophe, which you already do have, but it's compounded in Cuba. And potentially you have violent conflict to see who takes control of Cuba next. That's the worst case scenario. I guess the best case scenario is that they detain Raul Castro and make some demands for the Cubans. And frankly, I'll be honest, Terry, I think if Venezuela had oil, Cuba has real estate. There's a lot of beachfront property in Cuba. I know this sounds ridiculous, but the Trump organization was scouting out and negotiating hotel and golf course properties as late as 2016 when I was negotiating with the Cubans. I think that some of the Florida Cuban exiles and some people in Trump's orbit see a real estate bonanza down there.
4: Well, let me reintroduce you again. If you're just joining us, my guest is Ben Rhodes. And during the Obama administration, he worked in the White House as a speechwriter for the president and became Obama's deputy national security advisor. He has a new book, and it's called All We Say. It's about the battle over American identity and what it means to be American, as told through 15 speeches from Ben Franklin to President Donald Trump. We'll be right back. This is Fresh Air.
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4: This is Fresh Air. Let's get back to the interview I recorded yesterday with Ben Rhodes. During the Obama administration, he worked in the White House as a speechwriter for the president and became Obama's deputy national security advisor. He has a new book called All We Say, and it's about the battle over American identity as told through 15 speeches, inspirational speeches and divisive speeches, all the way from the beginning of America through the Trump administration. So there's a passage I'd like us to listen to from Trump's second inaugural address, and this has to do with the assassination attempt on him from the time he was making a speech in Pennsylvania.
7: Those who wish to stop our cause have tried to take my freedom and indeed to take my life. Just a few months ago in a beautiful Pennsylvania field, an assassin's bullet ripped through my ear. But I felt then and believe even more so now that my life was saved for a reason. I was saved by God to make America great again.
4: That was President Trump during his second inaugural address. What do you hear when you hear that?
5: I hear something that is actually totally unique in American history. And I don't say that lightly. I'm someone who guards against kind of presentism, that this is the worst moment or the most dangerous moment. But that passage speaks to something that is truly unique about Trump. When I went back through American history to write this book, I ended up with 15 speeches. I read hundreds of speeches to curate to those 15, including ones that I profoundly disagree with. You know, Alexander Stevens, the vice president of the Confederacy, defending white supremacy as the cornerstone of the Confederacy, right? Or Ronald Reagan, who I have significant differences with, for instance, talking about, you know, the Soviet Union is the evil empire in a speech to Christian evangelicals, where he also really goes through the wish list of, you know, getting rid of abortion and prayer in school and all those things. Other leaders, even ones I disagreed with, usually presented themselves as part of some movement of history, you know, as part of a collective, as operating within a set of rules. Even the Confederacy, even Stevens, the vice president of the Confederacy, he was giving a speech defending the process by which there was a vote to secede from Georgia, and then there was a constitution written in Montgomery for the new Confederacy. There was a pretense that there was a legal framework and a democratic framework for what I'm doing. That I say that because that clip, that passage from Trump, is only about him. I was saved by God to make America great again. That, I think, distills what is so radical about the Trump presidency, is that in his mind, it exists outside of the agreed upon boundaries of how politics is conducted in this country, that even the movement he has built, the MAGA movement, is only about him and his power. It was interesting in reading that second inaugural speech. You know, I've participated in writing inaugural speeches. You usually ask people to do things. He's essentially saying, it's over. You did what you had to do. You got me back here. It's now me. And so what I hear is someone who is, either because he believes it or because he's trying to create the basis for a kind of absolute power, you know, he's saying, I'm justified in everything I do. I was literally saved by God to save this country.
4: So in your book, you include a speech by President Obama, the speech known as the race speech. Explain what this was a reaction to.
5: So in the spring of 2008, Barack Obama seemed to be on his way to the Democratic nomination. And I write in the book about how it felt as if that had been entirely derailed when in March some tapes emerged, some clips emerged of Jeremiah Wright, the reverend at Obama's church, but also the man who had married him and Michelle and baptized his children. Clips of him giving very provocative, controversial sermons. He said that this country was founded on racism. He said that on 9/11, America's chickens came home to roost. You know, frankly, actually, shocking statements at the time, but the things that with the passage of time feel a little less shocking. But at that time, I mean, it unleashed and opened a Pandora's box of race. And we had long discussed in the campaign whether Obama should deliver a speech on race. And he always kind of put it off. No, I don't want my candidacy to be just about that. But this time he said, actually, I need to address this head on. I can't just talk about Reverend Wright. I have to put it in this larger context of race in America. And what was so interesting, Terry, I talk about the fact that, you know, the speechwriters put together a draft, and then you'd be lucky if you got, you know, a few handwritten pages back from Obama with some line edits. He stayed up all night, and Obama had rewritten the entire guts of that speech. And he'd done it in like 24 hours. And what I read before he delivered it was the most personal and visceral kind of reckoning I'd ever heard from him, privately or publicly, about this question of race in the United States. He made it much bigger than just about Jeremiah Wright.
4: Well, I'm going to play a passage from that speech that is about Jeremiah Wright and what Wright meant to him and what he objected to about Wright as well. So let's listen to that.
8: Given my background, my politics, and my professed values and ideals, there will no doubt be those for whom my statements of condemnation are not enough. Why associate myself with Reverend Wright in the first place, they may ask? Why not join another church? And I confess that if all that I knew of Reverend Wright were the snippets of those sermons that have run in an endless loop on the television sets and YouTube, if Trinity United Church of Christ conformed to the caricatures being peddled by some commentators, there is no doubt that I would react in much the same way. But the truth is, that isn't all that I know of the man. The man I met more than 20 years ago is a man who helped introduce me to my Christian faith, a man who spoke to me about our obligations to love one another, to care for the sick, and lift up the poor. He is a man who served his country as a United States Marine and who has studied and lectured at some of the finest universities and seminaries in the country, and who over 30 years has led a church that serves the community by doing God's work here on earth, by housing the homeless, ministering to the needy, providing daycare services and scholarships and prison ministries, and reaching out to those suffering from HIV/AIDS.
4: That was candidate Obama during his first run for president, a speech that became known as the race speech and delivered at the Constitution Center in Philadelphia. I want to skip ahead in that speech, and this is a part that actually is very personal, but also got him into a lot of trouble, which we could talk about afterwards. It starts again with him talking about Reverend Wright.
8: He contains within him the contradictions, the good and the bad, of the community that he has served diligently for so many years. I can no more disown him than I can disown the black community. I can no more disown him than I can disown my white grandmother, a woman who helped raise me, a woman who sacrificed again and again for me, a woman who loves me as much as she loves anything in this world, but a woman who once confessed her fear of black men who passed her by on the street, and who on more than one occasion has uttered racial or ethnic stereotypes that made me cringe. These people are part of me, and they are part of America, this country that I love.
4: So the reason why that excerpt of candidate Obama's speech got him into trouble, a lot of people said he threw his grandmother under the bus at the end of that paragraph. What's your reaction to that?
5: My reaction is...
4: And tell us, too, what Obama's reaction to that was.
5: Well, my reaction actually is quite similar to Obama's, which is that it's such a profound misreading of both the speech and of what we should be in this country, because what Obama is doing in this entire speech is he is naming the complexity within each of us individually and within this entire country. His grandmother raised him, loved him, and yet was capable of prejudice, capable of saying things that made him cringe about non-white people, in the same way that Reverend Wright could inspire and motivate and move him, and yet say things that could be offensive. And yet, not only were those people a part of him, but he loved them. And don't we all love people who have blind spots and flaws? And frankly, Terry, it's a conservative idea to say, I'm not going to expect absolute purity and perfection out of someone. But the only way that we can move past what he described in that speech as our racial stalemate is to see each other from within one another's shoes. You know, I actually wasn't going to originally include this speech. I had a speech he gave in Selma in 2015 that's much more kind of triumphant about progressive progress in America. And after Trump won, that speech felt discordant. This speech feels much more relevant to the time, because from that point where he talks about his grandmother and Reverend Wright, he talks about the experience of black inequality in this country, of structural racism, of housing and economic and income gaps. But then he talks about how the white working class feels. And he says that they don't feel particularly privileged by their race. They've had their jobs shipped overseas. They're the ones who've had to have their kids bust across town or feel like they might be losing out an opportunity because of affirmative action. He inhabits the experience of people that may even dislike him because of his race. And honestly, what other way is there through this, Terry? I think Obama and Trump, I'm glad I ended with them because they distill two different stories of America. Trump's is, you know, certain people in this country can do whatever they want to other people. Nationalism in this country is a white Christian thing. But what Obama's saying is we can't survive as a nation with that kind of mentality. But nor can we insist that if my grandmother said something racist once, that she's canceled. He's saying the opposite. He's not throwing her under the bus. He's saying, I love her in total. How can I love this country if I can't love my grandmother, who has occasionally said things that are racist?
4: If you're just joining us, my guest is Ben Rhodes. During the Obama administration, he worked as a speechwriter for the president and his deputy national security advisor. He has a new book called All We Say. It's about the battle over American identity and what it means to be American, as told through 15 speeches from Ben Franklin to President Trump. We'll be right back. This is Fresh Air.
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10: In Ireland, a viral video shows a black man from Congo being killed by security guards as bystanders watched. 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
4: This is Fresh Air. Let's get back to the interview I recorded yesterday with Ben Rhodes. During the Obama administration, he was a presidential speechwriter and deputy national security advisor. His new book, All We Say, is about the battle over American identity. When we left off, we were discussing candidate Obama's speech about race and America. In it, he referred to his white grandmother and how she once said something that struck him as racist. But that remark didn't change how much he loved her. A lot of families are experiencing similar divisions now. A lot of families and friends are divided over their support for Trump, or thinking that Trump is a, you know, disastrous president. And they still love each other, but mm-hmm. they totally disagree about politics. And race has something to do with that because of Trump's seeming antagonism toward black people, toward countries with black majority or brown majority populations.
5: It's in everybody's home. You know, I wrote this book in part to follow the thread of this argument that we've been having for 250 years that is so acute right now. And no matter what time period that you're in...
4: What is the argument?
5: I think the argument is fundamentally between two stories of America. A story that, and frankly, J.D. Vance summed this up well, and I use this in the prologue. There's a kind of exclusive version of a nationalism. America is a particular people from a particular place with a particular way of life. Those are J.D. Vance's words, not mine. And what he's saying there essentially is this is a Western, white, Christian country that other people are welcome to be in, but they have to kind of subordinate themselves to the predominant nationalism in this country. And then the other story, and I should say the first story is one of American exceptionalism where we can do what we want, whether that's to the Native Americans at the beginning, or whether that's to slaves, or whether that's to Chinese laborers in the mid-19th century, or whether that's to, you know, Mexican immigrant workers that we asked to come here to work in the farms and then deport, you know. That's one strain. And I'm not saying even that that strain has nothing good in it. But there's an alternative strain that says America is a country that from its founding has tried and failed to live up to the words in the Declaration of Independence, that all men are created equal, and add women to that. And that essentially it's a progressive story of trying to expand the rights and privileges of citizenship to more people, to black people, to women, to immigrants, to make, as Obama titled that speech, a more perfect union. We're not perfect. We're trying to get better. And so essentially, is the American story one of inheritance? We have inherited essentially Western supremacy, and it's ours. Or is it a story of improvement? We are constantly seeking to better ourselves. And again, I think not that Obama's perfect, but I think Obama and Trump kind of distill those two stories pretty potently.
4: Well, Ben Rhodes, thank you so much for coming on our show.
5: Thanks, Terry. It's great talking to you.
4: Ben Rhodes' new book is titled All We Say. You can read his opinion pieces in The New York Times, hear him co-hosting the podcast Pod Save the World, and see him analyzing news stories on MS Now. Tomorrow on Fresh Air, our guest will be award-winning actor Alfre Woodard. She's one of the stars of the new Netflix series, The Burrows, from the executive producers of Stranger Things. It's a supernatural mystery set in a retirement community. Woodard will talk about her nearly 50 years of work from Hill Street Blues to Clemency. I hope you'll join us.

Fresh Air's executive producer is Sam Brigger. Our technical director and engineer is Audrey Bentham. Our interviews and reviews are produced and edited by Phyllis Myers, Roberta Shorrock, Anne Rebel Donato, Lauren Krenzel, Monique Nazareth, Thea Challoner, Susan Nikundi, Anna Bauman, and Nico Gonzalez-Whistler. Our digital media producer is Molly C.V. Nesper. Teresa Madden directed today's show. Our co-host is Tanya Mosley. I'm Terry Gross.

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2: Allegations of fraud within the Medicaid program have grabbed headlines nationally, with some of those claims being made against home health providers here in Ohio. I'm Stephanie Haney. Tomorrow on The Sound of Ideas, we'll unpack this quickly evolving conversation. Then we'll turn our attention to Cleveland's riverfront and look at how some businesses in the flats are reinventing themselves. Join us for that at 9.
1: A bit of haze this afternoon, but that's fine. 75 degrees currently in Akron, 72 in Cleveland, mid-50s with clear skies overnight tonight. Beautiful weather in the forecast for the next few days. Sunny skies through Sunday. Tomorrow's high 72 degrees, 76 for Friday. 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
4: Iranians are starting to get back online, many posting for the first time since the war began.
5: Some people are wondering why Iranians were deprived of their basic right to communicate online in the first place.
4: I'm Carolyn Beeler.
6: And I'm Marco Werman. Also today in Ireland, a reckoning over race and violence after the death of a black man.
7: What was his name?
8: He's Sakira.
7: What was his name?
8: He's Sakira.
4: And Samsung employees will get a share of the company's profits from AI.
9: We're on very new pioneering territory here.
6: Plus, a Cuban jazz legend remembers meeting his hero.
10: He look at me and open his eyes and open his mouth like this and say, what the hell my driver is doing with the trumpet?
4: Those stories and more are ahead on The World.
11: Live from NPR News, I'm Lakshmi Singh. Israel's military says it has launched airstrikes on Tyre, the second biggest city in southern Lebanon. It said it was targeting the Iranian-backed militia Hezbollah and had warned tens of thousands of residents to flee the city before the bombing began. NPR's Jane Arraf has details from the ground.
12: We're on a main highway from the south, and it's just choked with vehicles, cars, trucks, buses, minivans, some people on motorcycles. A lot of people have packed everything they can into these cars, but one of the women we just spoke with said they left with food still on the table. This is a major holiday, one of the biggest holidays in the Muslim calendar. But people are fleeing for their lives, not just the city of Tyre, but other cities in the south as well. And most of these people we talk to say they don't know where they'll go. Jane Arraf, NPR News, in Sidon, Lebanon.
11: Texas Attorney General Ken Paxton is now the Republican nominee for U.S. Senate. He defeated longtime incumbent Senator John Cornyn in the Republican runoff. The Texas Newsroom's Blaise Gainey has the latest.
13: Before the endorsement from President Trump came in last week, Paxton had already been launching attacks toward his Democratic opponent, Texas State Representative James Tallarico. While polls show the race will be close, Paxton says he believes Texans won't let him down.
14: Texas will be the radical left's number one priority. But if there's one thing I know about Texans, is that we're not going to let them take it.
13: Tallarico has already come out with an ad against Paxton, saying the race is now the people versus Paxton, who he calls the most corrupt politician in America. I'm Blaise Gainey in Austin.
11: Alabama is asking the Supreme Court to allow it to use a congressional map that favors Republicans in this year's midterms. The state's GOP leadership has filed an emergency appeal after a court found that a Republican-backed redistricting plan intentionally discriminated against black people. More people in the U.S. are going hungry now than they did during the depths of the pandemic. NPR's Scott Horsley reports on a new survey from the New York Federal Reserve Bank.
15: The New York Fed periodically asks Americans if they're having to skip meals, rely on food donations, or receiving federal assistance to buy groceries. Results from the most recent survey show higher levels of food insecurity now than during the summer of 2020, when the coronavirus pandemic triggered double-digit unemployment. In February, 1 out of 10 families missed meals for lack of food, but hunger was twice as common among families earning less than $50,000 a year. The results highlight what observers have called the K-shaped economy, with rich households thriving while poor families struggle. The Agriculture Department, which oversees the food assistance program, halted its own research on food insecurity last year. Scott Horsley, NPR News, Washington.
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1: 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I'm Jeff St. Clair. Ohio lawmakers' joint bipartisan committee on data centers today held the first of what leaders say will be weekly meetings before the summer recess. Committee co-chair Republican Senator Brian Chavez says the goal is to combat misinformation by hearing from data center developers, state agencies, and industry experts.
16: We're not just going to take the word of the data centers. We're going to say, hey, where do you get your information? Show us your data. Show us the decibel levels when you do the sound studies. Show us, you know, what the effluent of the air emissions are. Demonstrate to us what you're saying is true.
1: Meanwhile, a citizen-led effort is gathering signatures to get data centers banned on the November ballot. Cleveland Mayor Justin Bibb, speaking on today's City Club Forum, said the city has made dramatic strides in complying with the 11-year-old federal consent oversight decree. He repeated his argument the city should be released from federal oversight.
17: We cannot afford an unfunded mandate in perpetuity. And the men and women of our police department worked their butts off every single day to keep our city safe.
1: A federal judge recently rejected Bibb's request to end federal oversight of the police department. Bibb said he hopes Cleveland can be released from the consent decree by the end of his second term in 2030. A federal judge has approved the sale of the former Notre Dame College campus in South Euclid to Akron Children's Hospital. The sale price for the 48-acre property and historic buildings was not disclosed. It was in excess of $8 million, according to the city. This is WKSU.
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4: This is The World. I'm Carolyn Beeler.
19: And I'm Marco Werman. Thank you for being here today.
4: It is being called the longest internet blackout in history. The people of Iran have gone nearly 3 months without access.
19: Now Iranians are getting back online, but it's not exactly an about-face. The government there is reopening the internet slowly in fits and starts. The World's Shirin Jafari has been covering the blackout since it began not long after the start of the war and has been witnessing some change for a little over a day now.
5: Marco, we started noticing people from inside Iran appearing back online yesterday, and there were some conflicting reports about the internet being restored. But towards the end of the day, we saw more and more people get online, and that was an indication to us that something is changing. Since then, we have seen a lot of people who have been cut off from the internet now able to access social media accounts and messaging apps like Instagram, WhatsApp, and Telegram, and this is the first time in 3 months that they are able to message friends and family, post on Instagram, and share their thoughts and experiences.
19: Right, so now that they can finally communicate with the outside world, what are people saying?
5: I should first point out that what we are seeing is not a complete restoration. Restrictions and censorship remain. Let's hear what Amir Rashidi told me. He's a cybersecurity expert.
20: So far, we are seeing around 40% of the normal internet traffic coming out from Iran or going in. And still, people need to use one of those super expensive VPN to bypass the situation and get access to the internet.
19: VPN virtual private networks that allow people to get around those restrictions.
5: Correct. And Iranians have always needed to use those to be able to access global internet. And as for what I've seen online from Iranians, it's a mix of joy, but also anger and grief. Joy for being reconnected to the outside world, but grief and anger for being disconnected for such a long time. Some people are wondering why Iranians were deprived of their basic right to communicate online in the first place. And now to be grateful that they're back online. One person talked about how everything is much more expensive now compared to before the blackout. And she gave an example that kind of stayed with me, Marco. She said that during the war, some people used scotch tape on windows to protect them from shattering, you know, when bombs fall. And she said that this ceasefire, we're not sure if it's going to last. So I am not taking down the scotch tape, she said, because the price of scotch tape has gone up so much that if the war resumes, then I'm not sure if I can afford to buy it again. So these are some of the comments that I have seen online.
19: Yeah, no doubt people are also careful about not saying or writing certain things that would attract attention.
5: Right. The situation in Iran is very tense, and the government continues to monitor what people say online for sure.
19: So the reason the government in Iran gave for closing down the internet was that this is a wartime situation and it's for national security. Does reopening the internet mean that the threats are over? How are they explaining that?
5: So the threats aren't over, but it seems like the government has realized that cutting off millions of people from the internet is doing a lot of harm, particularly to Iran's economy. Some businesses use online platforms to advertise their products and services, and these businesses rely on communication tools and social media apps and the internet to be able to survive. A lot of them did not survive, and they had to shut down or lay off their employees.
19: Yeah, is it clear who wants the blackout to continue?
5: Some analysts have been pointing out that the internet blackout has become a money-making source for some individuals in Iran, particularly the powerful and

0: black things out. Finally, Shirin, we hear that the U.S. and Iran have continued negotiations to get a deal to stop the fighting and open the Strait of Hormuz. Where does that stand?
1: The negotiations have been going on for weeks. They started in Pakistan, but now each side is publicly contradicting each other. Today, the White House said that the reports in Iranian media about a framework of a peace deal is, quote, complete fabrication. And, you know, the Iranians have been putting out their own demands. So diplomacy is ongoing, but no final deal has been made. Both sides have also violated the ceasefire as the negotiations were ongoing. On Monday, the U.S. Struck southern Iran, targeting boats allegedly attempting to place naval mines in the Strait of Hormuz. The U.S. said this was in self-defense. Iran has also struck American drones and fired at a fighter jet that was in its airspace. So the ceasefire is definitely fragile, and we don't have a deal yet.
0: The World, Shirin Jafari, thank you very much.
1: You're welcome, Marco.
2: Tens of thousands of workers at Samsung Electronics in South Korea will get huge bonuses thanks to AI. Samsung just agreed to a deal that will distribute a percentage of some profits to workers who make computer chips. Joseph Blasi joined me to talk about the implications of that agreement. He's the author of The Citizen's Share, Putting Ownership Back into Democracy. I asked him exactly what Samsung has agreed to do for some employees.
3: They're going to share 10.5% of the operating profit of the company for special bonuses. And that's to attempt to compensate the workers for the implications of AI for the company.
2: Does compensate for the implications of AI mean just share in the windfall that the company is getting, or is there something more to it?
3: There's more to this because this averts a strike. And it's probably one of the first times that we've seen this issue about the impact of AI on workers being involved in a potential labor action in a major global corporation. So we're on new pioneering territory here.
2: Mm. So is this partly because of AI eventually probably impacting a lot of workers? Or is it just that workers say, hey, you're making a lot of money off of the things we're making. We deserve to get some of that.
3: I think it's both, because if we look at other tech companies around the world, they're announcing huge cutbacks and layoffs on one hand, and other groups of tech companies like ChatGPT and such, they're announcing huge investments where we still haven't seen the impact, but it's predicted that the impact will be enormous increase in profits for shareholders and investors. So the question here, Samsung is raising, what about the workers?
2: Hmm. And this is going to be a lot of money. I see that Bloomberg has calculated that Samsung's chip workers specifically will stand to get about $340,000 bonuses on average. That's a lot of money. And you're saying this is new.
3: This is very new. I mean, if you look around the world, the big profit sharers have been the U.S. auto companies, and that profit sharing bonuses are smaller compared to this. And then, you know, Delta is now like the leading profit sharing global corporation in the world. But this is really new. Will other companies do something exactly like this? I'm not sure, but it's the theme that's important, that workers deserve to get compensated for the great wealth that will probably be concentrated in a few that AI will create.
2: Yeah, I was going to ask, you know, AI is going to create this huge amount of money for quite a small group of people. And I'm wondering if this is a model for sharing it with a larger group of people. It sounds like you're saying maybe we don't know yet, but is this something on the industry's mind?
3: Well, we've had leaders of the different AI firms around the world talking about the possibility of a citizen's dividend fund, something like that to compensate workers and citizens. So it's been under general discussion. This is really the first time that I've seen a major global corporation commit to one approach. There could be different approaches here. One approach is to have workers participate in broad-based equity compensation plans. So the value of shareholder stock goes up, the worker stock goes up. I think we're going to see some profit-sharing models and some equity compensation models, and we'll have to analyze how they turn out. But that's not what's big about this. What's big about this is going to go now on the board of directors discussion docket for every major tech company in the world.
2: Interesting. I've heard

0: concerns, fears, you know, of what happens as society gets increasingly more stratified into haves and have-nots, driven, you know, in part by this AI boom. Historically, this has not always gone well for those who have a lot. Are those at the top right now concerned about that and thinking about how to reduce the risk of, you know, some sort of upheaval or something like that?
1: As I look around the world, I haven't really seen world leaders, except for Pope Leo, talk about this issue. I think that this issue, oddly enough, is mainly being discussed by worker advocates and by billionaire types in these tech companies who are imagining what the future will look like. We actually need some solid discussion by corporate leaders, and I'd like to see, you know, associations of corporate leaders, you know, in Asia, in Africa, in the Middle East, in Europe, and in the Americas, have some common discussions about these issues. I'd like to see some informed reports. I think we need to do some case studies. Samsung will be one of the first case studies that you're going to see talked about in the Harvard Business School and the Yale School of Management.
0: It's interesting, this windfall is only going to chip makers, not everyone who works at Samsung. It seems like that could be the breeding ground for a lot of discontent among other workers.
1: Absolutely. And look, I did a book called In the Company of Owners about 20 years ago on the 100 companies that founded the internet. And the profit sharing and equity compensation programs in those companies didn't benefit more than 200,000 workers, you know, at the time. So you're right. This is good for a small group of workers. But the question about what about all of the workers in the world, all of the workers in individual countries and regions of the world, the short-term cash profit sharing solution is questionable as a solution for that.
0: Right, because the chip makers are probably not going to be the ones whose jobs are replaced by AI, right? At least not in the near term.
1: Absolutely. So this is a case where we have some time to think about this, but we don't have much happening more than little press bites by famous people. We need big discussions by thoughtful groups.
0: When groups are tackling these issues of how to move forward in this AI world, what are the main questions they should be addressing regarding the workforce?
1: They should be asking, who owns the main companies that are going to benefit from AI? How big is their equity ownership base? They're going to find it's very, very, very, very small. They should be looking at the rate of layoffs in the tech firms and the non-tech firms. They should be looking at the rate of job replacement. For many years, economists have said, oh, that's okay. You know, the people who lose their jobs in automobile automation, they'll become, you know, wind power workers. That didn't work out very well. And the biggest question is whether you can have, you know, democratic republics in the world if you have another huge shot of world concentration of wealth and economic inequality in democratic republics as a result of AI. That's the big question.
0: Joseph Blasi teaches at Rutgers University School of Management and Labor Relations. 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
4: I'm Amy Eddings. A once thriving gold mining town in the Democratic Republic of Congo is one of the epicenters of the Ebola outbreak. Health workers there are racing to contain the deadly virus. Hear from the doctors fighting the outbreak on the next morning edition starting at 5 a.m. on WKSU IdeaStream Public Media.
3: Later today in All Things Considered, the Cavs head into another uncertain offseason after getting swept in the conference finals. Sports commentator Terry Pluto says it is not worth it to get back on the coaching carousel.
5: Sometimes you have to take a step back when you're in that and go, how about the guy we have?
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5: This is The World. I'm Marco Werman. A German court has just delivered a guilty verdict in a big case that's gripped the country. The defendant, Daniela Cleto, was a suspected member of one of the country's most notorious terrorist groups, a far-left terrorist group specifically. Cleto was on the lam for 3 decades, during which time she allegedly committed several robberies. In the courtroom today, supporters cheered when Cleto arrived and booed when the verdict was announced. To better understand how people feel about her and the legacy of her terror group in Germany, we reached out to Hans Jakob Schindler of the Counter-Extremism Project in Berlin.
6: Daniela Cleto was a member of what's called the final generation of this terror group called the Red Army Faction. What is really important to understand is that that was a terror network between the 60s to the end of the 90s. And the Red Army Faction was in part something that we talk about today when we talk about Russian hybrid warfare. It was something similar to that. The attacks that she was allegedly involved in, 1990, 1991, 1993, so just after the end of the German unification. And in 1998, the Red Army Faction officially, with a letter, dissolved itself. So she's really at the tail end of that. And since that time, she was just an ordinary criminal. As a wanted terrorist, of course, you can't have a job or open a bank account. So she and two of her compatriots decided that they are going to essentially do a string of robberies of a supermarket, of a money transporter, to finance their lifestyle as former terrorists in Germany.
5: So you live in Berlin, Hans. I understand that expressions of how people feel about Daniela Cleto and her court case are visible pretty much wherever you go in the city today. What have you been seeing?
6: Yeah, I mean, as soon as she was arrested, all of a sudden people remembered that she existed. And then there were demonstrations calling for her release. I live in the middle of Berlin and not the part where there's a particular strong left-wing extremist milieu, but even outside my window from my living room, there was for several months a spray-painted Free Daniela Cleto. So, and she's more of a symbol than actually a key player in that scene, who has by itself become more violent over the last couple of years.
5: I mean, it feels a lot like the stories of left-wing actors in the U.S., like the Weather Underground, who get picked up years after their militant activities, and the public kind of gets swept up in their old symbolism.
6: Yes. I mean, the reason why she could live for 30 years in Germany, in Berlin, undetected, really is that there is an absolute code of silence in the left-wing extremist scene, which makes it very much harder to actually penetrate for the police and intelligence services in Germany than any other ones. Islamists, right-wing extremists, there's always a possibility. But there, despite really harsh factional, sometimes bizarre fighting within the milieu, like the neo-Trotskyists versus the classical Marxists, right? They really do personally hate each other, but they have one thing in common. They will never, ever, ever cooperate or give information on the state. So there was very likely more than one individual in Berlin who knew exactly who that woman was who lived in that house and that it was Daniela Cleto.
5: I'm speaking with Hans Jakob Schindler of the Counter-Extremism Project in Berlin about the guilty verdict for the final member of the German left-wing terror group, the Red Army Faction. So today, Cleto is treated like a hero by some people, but the Red Army Faction, let's remember, was pretty violent. What sorts of attacks did the group orchestrate?
6: So the Red Army Faction's basic idea was to bring down the capitalist, in their interpretation, fascist system of West Germany. They did have a little bit of a point because, of course, the West German government, economic and legal system was not completely denazified. So the Allies, after the end of the Second World War, understood that they have to have some administrators that used to work for the National Socialists continue to work for the functioning of the state. So they had a point that this was still in the early 60s, a government, economic and legal system that was penetrated by a lot of quite prominent Nazis. However, they took that one step further and they thought by targeting high-ranking members of the German political scene, of the major German companies, they would be able to bring up a internal revolution in Germany and then bring down the system. That made them so attractive as pawns for the Soviet Union, who essentially saw an opportunity and took it for undermining the stability in the key front state of the Cold War, West Germany.
5: Yeah, which is interesting because the support Daniela Cleta experienced in the courtroom today suggests that history views this group and its actions in a more favorable light.
6: Yeah, I mean, this is unfortunately still the case that left-wing extremism is not, in the public perception, seen as reprehensible as right-wing extremism, which is seen as reprehensible for very good historical reasons in Germany. Left-wing extremism is still seen, although it does the same thing, still seem somewhat acceptable to some parts of society. And there seems to be a bit more tolerant. I don't think any court would have accepted any kind of expressions of support if this would have been a right-wing extremist terrorist in front of the court. But they accepted it in the case of Daniela Cleta.
5: As you said, Hans, Cleta was part of the final generation of the Red Army faction. It's effectively in the dustbin today. But German intelligence service says the threat level from far-left extremist groups is high right now. What sort of threats and attacks are they seeing?
6: So first of all, we do have a continuous stream of left-wing and extremist violence against key infrastructure. There was attacks on a Tesla factory outside Berlin. There were attacks against technology park, essentially trying to attack new industry with the argument that this new industry is essentially destroying the environment. However, you had then a very serious attack against the electricity system in Berlin at the end of last year, beginning of this year, so end of December, beginning of January, where Berlin, parts of Berlin, lost power for about 5 days because they disrupted and destroyed a key power line that was crossing a bridge in Berlin. So that's one part, the large-scale infrastructure attacks. The other part, of course, is what I already described, the beginning and more systematic attacking of violence against individuals, be it right-wing extremists or be it representatives of the state, i.e. policemen.
5: Would you call this left-wing fascism, or is it more kind of like what Extinction Rebellion is doing, nonviolent, international, decentralized civil disobedience?
6: There's nothing nonviolent in the violence of left-wing extremists. So blowing up the power supply line for a significant part of Berlin is anything but nonviolent. Trying to and nearly succeeding to murder right-wing extremists is attempted murder. So it actually is quite violent. This is not your normal people being concerned about the environment or the future of the country. These are violent elements. There are not as many, luckily, as there are right-wing, violence-oriented right-wing extremists or violence-oriented Islamists in Germany. But those who are violence-oriented are no less dangerous than the others.
5: Hans, what interests you most about this case of Daniela Cleta and her sentence?
6: I mean, from my perspective, it's really important for the German system to show that you cannot, whatever your reasons are, commit crimes in Germany. And even if it takes a long time, the system will eventually get you. It highlights one more time the fact that left-wing extremism has violent aspects. But as far as Daniela Cleta is concerned, she's just an old criminal. That's all she is. That's all she ever was.
5: Hans Jacob Schindler is the senior director of the Counter-Extremism Project in Berlin.

0: 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Stick around. 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
1: Beautiful weather this afternoon. A bit hazy, but we can live with that. 75 degrees right now across the region. 55 with clear skies overnight and sunshine in the forecast for tomorrow. 72 the high on Thursday, mid-70s for Friday, and sunshine in the forecast for this weekend. 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
3: This is The World. I'm Carolyn Beeler. It's being called Ireland's George Floyd moment over the death of a man detained by security guards, a death captured on video. Eve Sakili came to Ireland from the Democratic Republic of Congo, and what people saw in that video has raised questions about both race and the treatment of migrants in Ireland. The World's Europe correspondent Orla Berry has our story. It begins with sound from that video.
4: Stay down! In a five-minute video taken by a passerby, security guards can be seen pinning Eve Sakila to the ground on a busy shopping street in Dublin. Sakila cries out a number of times. Two of the men in dark suits push his face to the ground, and one appears to kneel on Sakila's head or neck for a few seconds. Dozens of people are standing around watching. Near the end of the video, Sakila stops moving. Later that day, he's pronounced dead at a nearby hospital. The incident has sparked outrage and protests.
5: What was his name?
6: Sakila.
5: What was his name?
6: Sakila.
5: What was his name?
4: Late last week, hundreds gathered outside the Irish Parliament building in Dublin, with speakers including Susie Tanzia of Congolese Community Ireland.
7: What scares many of us most is that we keep thinking this could have been any of our children, any of our brothers, any of our loved ones.
4: Eve Sakila was born in the DRC but grew up in Dublin and Galway. David Kaliba, who was at the protest, says he knew Sakila.
8: Eve was a shy person, was kind, and he studied IT. And then he ended up with being with friends and then started struggling. You know what happened in life.
4: A lawyer for Sakila's family said Eve had been homeless and had issues with drug addiction. But Eabhún Joseph, Ireland's special rapporteur on racial equality, says none of that is relevant to how he died.
9: Honestly, if we killed everybody who was shoplifting, Ireland would be empty. I've never shoplifted, but there are so many people who do it. So we're not saying it's right, but we're saying that there is a cause of law.
4: Joseph was at those demonstrations outside the Parliament building too.
9: You know, people were grieving because I think etched in our memory, etched in our minds was the footage that we saw. The picture of how he died just comes back into people's minds, you know. Like it was traumatic, like totally traumatizing for me.
4: Unlike George Floyd, Sakila was restrained by store security guards, not police officers. But Joseph says the fact the whole incident was caught on camera in front of a crowd felt eerily familiar.
9: There were people around. There were people around. Nobody said stop. Are we so desensitized that, you know, we can actually watch like human beings' life, you know, being taken and we can't say anything? Where is our humanity? What's happening? What's happening?
4: Police say a post-mortem into Sakila's death has proven inconclusive, and an investigation is underway. Yemi Adenuga, the first elected black female public representative in Ireland, is calling for an independent investigation.
10: Look, in 2024, there were over 4,800 shoplifting incidents in Ireland. Not one of those people lost their lives before reaching a Garda station. So why did Eve Sakila have to die?
4: It's not that she doesn't trust the police to do a fair investigation, Adanuga says. She just wants a second opinion, and maybe a third one. Racism and anti-migrant rhetoric have become normalised, she says. I ask her how often she experiences racism as a well-known political figure in Ireland.
10: Over and over and over and over and over again, it's become a constant part of my life and the work that I do.
4: And the problem, Adanuga says, goes right to the top of Ireland's political circles.
11: The ones I worry about are the Africans.
4: The ones I worry about are the Africans. That's former Irish Prime Minister Bertie Ahern speaking while out canvassing in Dublin a few weeks ago. He was secretly recorded by a voter whose front door he'd called to.
12: Yeah,
11: I agree with any Africans. We, you know, we can't be taking in people from the Congo and all these places.
12: Yeah.
11: I think there's too many of them.
4: Ahern is a member of Fianna Fáil, one of the two parties that make up Ireland's coalition government. A few days later, he retracted his comments and complained he was being recorded without his knowledge. Ireland still stands out in Europe as one of the few countries without a far-right party in Parliament. But migration experts say that doesn't mean anti-immigrant rhetoric isn't gradually becoming part of the mainstream political debate.
13: I think that some of those political parties in the past may have felt that it wasn't acceptable to express some of the anti-migration sentiments that they now seem to be expressing much more clearly.
4: Mary Gilmartin, a professor at Maynooth University, says the anti-immigrant shift happening across Europe is probably influencing Irish lawmakers too. And like elsewhere, she says, some politicians see this rhetoric as a way to win votes. But Irish voters don't necessarily share those views. In a special parliamentary election in Dublin last weekend, voters overwhelmingly rejected those candidates who campaigned mainly on anti-immigrant issues.
13: The person who was elected is very strongly pro-integration and pro-migrant in his local community.
4: Local councillor Yemi Adanuga tells me despite all the racism she has faced, she has no intention of stepping down from her political role.
10: I'm a black Irish woman. I love this country. I have served this country. I have raised my children in this country. And I want this country to succeed in every way, shape and form. And I will continue to do whatever it takes to make this country succeed.
4: And that includes seeking justice for Eve Sakila and his family, she says, so that his death is not completely in vain. For the World, I'm Orla Barry.
0: And now let's catch you up on a few things you might have missed.
3: We have yet another reason to be concerned about climate change. Turns out it's making bacteria more resistant to antibiotics. That's according to a new study published in The Lancet. Rates of antibiotic-resistant salmonella have gone up since 1940, and researchers have now linked that increase to higher temperatures. The study does say, though, that excessive use of antibiotics is still the main driver of drug resistance in bacteria.
0: Five men in a group of seven who went missing last week in Laos have been found. They had ventured into a cave looking for gold and to hunt wildlife. Heavy rains and flooding blocked the way out, trapping them inside. The five who were found a week later were alive and mostly healthy, albeit dehydrated. Two members of the group are still missing.
3: And in Italy, a hotel's refusal to serve tap water made it all the way to the country's highest court. A customer requested tap water with her dinner, but was told that if she wanted water, she'd need to pay €7, a little over $8, for a bottle of mineral water. The woman sued, arguing that access to tap water is a universal human right. The court has dismissed the case, saying Italian law does not require hotels to serve tap water.
0: And those are a few things you might have missed. Two years ago, one of Spain's richest men fell off a mountain and died. At the time, police called it an accident. Now they've changed their minds. Isaac Ondiek, the founder and owner of the clothing store empire Mengo, had been out hiking with his son that fateful day. That son, Jonathan Ondiek, has been charged for his father's death. He says he's innocent. The World's Jerry Haddon reports from the Spanish town of Cobato.
12: 71-year-old Isaac Andik fell from a trail high up on this rugged mountain called Montserrat. At the trailhead on a recent weekday, there's no one around except for a woman walking her little dog.
14: Perdona, para el camino que sube aquí arriba con bamba.
12: Excuse me, I say, are my regular sneakers good enough to get up the trail?
15: No, que va. Las abuelas lo hacen.
14: Las abuelas lo hacen.
12: She looks at me funny. Of course, she says, grandmothers walk up this path. So do school kids on field trips, it turns out, and tons of tourists. It's an easy, steady climb that eventually levels out. The dirt trail is fairly wide and well-worn, but the sharp drop-off on the downhill side, where Andik the Elder fell, it's over 320 feet to the rocks below.
16: Ha muerto el fundador de la firma de moda Mango, Isaac Andik.
12: Andik's precipitous death in December 2024 shocked the country and the retail world. Andik was an immigrant kid from Turkey who started out selling embroidered shirts in Barcelona. His company Mango now has about 3,000 stores in 120 countries. A success story, but there was tension within the family business. In 2014, Isaac removed his son, Jonathan, from the helm. He proposed putting part of his fortune in a charitable foundation. Jonathan was allegedly unhappy with that, but in 2024, son told dad he wanted to mend fences. He suggested a hike, the hike. And then Isaac fell to his death. The exact spot up here is off limits as police investigate.
17: Bueno, pues que parece una novela de Agatha Christie.
12: It's like an Agatha Christie mystery, says that woman with her dog. She's caught up with me on the path. Her name is Nuria Costa. Her little dog, Sparks. They live in the nearby village of Coibató. Costa tells me everyone there is glued to the case.
17: Yo lo resumiría con un refrán que es cría cuervos y te sacarán los ojos.
12: I'd sum it up with the old Spanish adage, she tells me. If you raise crows, they'll peck your eyes out. Not that the son's been found guilty yet, she adds. And indeed, he denies the charges. It appears there's no hard proof, Costa says, but there is a lot of circumstantial evidence. He said he didn't see his father fall, then that he saw his father slip. Police say Isaac's injuries are not consistent with an accidental fall. They say a deep footprint on the trail indicates a struggle. Last week, they arrested Jonathan. The press swarmed around the police car as he was taken away. Andik's legal team has been quick to call the police's theory weak, the evidence flimsy. Their goal, to avoid, at all costs, a jury by trial. Those don't tend to go well for wealthy children accused of murdering their parents.
18: Eric Galen Menendez, you are charged in count one with a violation of Penal Code Section 187.
12: In the U.S., there was the infamous 1985 trial of brothers Eric and Lyle Menendez, found guilty for murdering their parents. They're serving life sentences. The Menendez case is at times referenced here in Europe. Spain has seen at least three similar trials in recent years. Juries have convicted the kid each time. For now, Jonathan Andik is free. His family, including his two sisters, posted his bail at over $1 million. They maintain the brother is innocent. A judge will soon decide whether to move forward to trial. For The World, I'm Sherry Haddon, Coibató, Spain.
3: Bolivians are calling it a bait and switch. They voted President Rodrigo Paz into office last October on the promise of a moderate centrist government. But since then, his agenda and cabinet choices have aligned with more conservative interests. That has left many voters who got Paz elected with no representation in his government. And it has triggered protests that have rocked the capital, La Paz, for a month. Catherine Lederberg directs the policy think tank, the Andean Information Network in Cochabamba, Bolivia. She told me protesters are demanding Paz's resignation.
19: This conflict has continued in the absence of dialogue, leading to food shortages in the city of La Paz, but also human rights violations on the part of the security forces, with rubber pellets, several with bullet wounds, and at least one dead, as protests extend throughout the country in rural areas.
3: And these food shortages and higher prices, is that because supplies cannot get into the city, or is it due to other factors?
19: Well, there are several factors. One, there's an ongoing crisis of inflation. At the same time, the scarcity of products because of the blockades have exacerbated the crisis. And then there's also a level of speculation on the part of merchants that are seeking a profit. So it's a complex situation. But the problem is that we haven't seen, at least until today, meaningful attempts of dialogues, and the conflict has become more and more acute.
3: You have mentioned that indigenous folks are protesting. Who else is represented in those protest groups?
19: Bolivia's largest labor union, the Central Obrero Boliviano, which is demanding a wage increase. Transportation sectors are worried about the high price of fuel, long lines and scarcity of gasoline and diesel, and months of contaminated gasoline, which has ruined many of the engines of cars throughout the country.
3: A lot of complaints, it sounds like, from people, a lot of things driving them out into the streets. I want to rewind a bit and get back to what Rodrigo Paz stood for when he was running for president, what people who voted for him wanted, and now what they're saying about how he is governing now. Can you describe like the gulf between his promises and what he's delivered?
19: I think the gulf is enormous and it's increasing. The Bolivian elections excluded parties affiliated with former President Evo Morales, and the other parties on the left did not make it into the second round of voting. At that point in time, the two candidates were Jorge Tutu Quiroga, who had been the former vice president of former dictator Hugo Banzer, a member of the far right, and the other option was Rodrigo Paz Pereira. He has a conservative background. He has been a representative in many right-wing parties, but has a more had a more moderate discourse than Quiroga. And at a point in time where grassroots voters felt that they would not be represented in this second round, his vice presidential candidate, Edmund Lara, a former police officer and a populist with a strong following on TikTok, obtained a great amount of Paz's vote from these same grassroots that are protesting now. But there are extreme differences between Paz and Lara, ideological differences, policy differences. And after the elections, Paz allied with another right-wing sector and named a cabinet that is largely white upper class or upper middle class. Only two women are represented, and there are no indigenous or grassroots members in Congress. And this is a dramatic change from most of two decades in Bolivian politics. So, you know, we have frustration on all sides in this conflict that doesn't seem to be coming anywhere close to resolution.
3: So just to make sure I'm understanding you here, voters voted for Rodrigo Paz, it sounds like, on the strength of his VP candidate, who was more of a lefty, and then kind of sidelined him and sidelined his power and pushed through a more centrist cabinet and more centrist policies.
19: That's accurate. So you have a Congress now that has a two-thirds majority of right-wing representatives, but there's no general representation or inclusion of the, you know, the majority of the Bolivian population that are workers, subsistence farmers, indigenous, and grassroots.
3: You said this shows no signs of getting resolved. What does happen next? Where does this go?
19: Well, you know, signs are pointing to the declaration by supreme decree of Paz of a state of emergency or martial law. I think that there's a miscalculation on the part of the Bolivian right and the sectors that push for this, that this will end the conflict. At the same time, this threat infuriates protesters more, and I think I don't foresee that this will limit the conflict or cause the protesters to retreat. It will only lead to the loss of life and greater polarization.
3: Catherine Ledeber is the director of the Andean Information Network. We reached her in Cochabamba, Bolivia.

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4: Cleveland officials are taking a harder stance on data centers after rejecting one proposed for Slavic Village. I'm Glenn Forbes. Coming up on All Things Considered, Mayor Justin Bibb says while the city is open for business, he does not envision hyperscale data centers in dense neighborhoods. In Columbus, more transparency for EdChoice schools and codifying voter ID laws, both under consideration. We'll have the latest from the State House. That's on the next All Things Considered, starting at 4 on WKSU IdeaStream Public Media.
2: Few clouds, a bit of haze this afternoon, 75 degrees, 55 overnight with clearing skies, sunshine in the forecast for the next 4 days. This is WKSU.
5: This is The World. I'm Marco Werman. The legendary Cuban-American trumpeter Arturo Sandoval has a new album, and it's a scorcher. Sandoval is 76 years old. As of last week, he's also a knight.
6: En atención a los méritos y circunstancias que concurren en el señor Arturo Sandoval Arocha.
5: That is the Spanish consul in Los Angeles bestowing upon the musician the second highest civil distinction in Spain on behalf of the country's king. Sandoval was singled out for knighthood because of his contributions to public service, especially in the realm of international relations. Sandoval grew up in Cuba and defected to the U.S. in 1990. He shared his story with me in our Boston studio almost 10 years ago to the day. And we're going to hear some of that conversation now. It's 1977, and Arturo Sandoval is about to meet his hero.
7: Early morning, somebody called me, a friend of mine who worked in the musician union. And he said, Arturo, I know you're a big fan of Dizzy Gillespie. He's coming this afternoon to Havana. And I said, well, that's a good joke. And he said, no, I'm very serious, man. But don't say anything that I told you this because that could be a serious problem.

0: That's Sandoval taking off on a solo on the classic A Night in Tunisia, the late great Dizzy Gillespie on the other trumpet. And that's where we're going to pick up the Arturo Sandoval story, to the time he met Diz, his hero. This was 1977. Dizzy was the headliner on a jazz cruise in the Caribbean, and there was a brief stopover in Havana. Sandoval got word and headed to the harbor to meet him.
1: At that time, I have a very old car. It was a Plymouth 1951. It was falling apart. And I just painted with gasoline and tar. That smelled horrible and looks
0: nice
1: worse.
0: Nice color.
1: Yes, and it smelled worse and looks worse, you know. And the passenger door doesn't open, was locked. And then, okay, but Dizzy, I have only one question. He looked at him and me and he said, ask this guy, he got a car. And I say, yes, I have a little car. He said, okay, show me the city. I never be here before. I can't wait.
0: So Sandoval drove Dizzy around Havana, playing the chauffeur. Dizzy had no idea Sandoval even played trumpet. But later that evening at a jam session, Dizzy found out.
1: I was backstage there, warming up a little bit, when Dizzy arrived. And then he looked at me and opened his eyes and dropped his chin, you know, opened his mouth like this, say, I'm sorry, my French, but he said, what the hell my driver is doing with the trumpet? And somebody said, no, he's a trumpet player. This is a hell no, he's my driver. And, you know, I knew, of course, a bunch of his licks and phrases and things and his tunes or whatever. And he was laughing and laughing and laughing because later on he confessed, he said, man, I weren't expecting to hear a good piano player, a good saxophone player, a good trumpet player over here. I was expecting, of course, to hear some good percussionists and things like that, and good dancers and singers or whatever, but to be honest, I weren't prepared to hear a good trumpet player over here. And then he come back to New York and started to talk to everybody. This really put us in the map, to be honest. We never gonna say enough or be grateful enough for what he did for all of us.
0: But Dizzy also helped out Arturo Sandoval in one other major way. In 1990, Sandoval and his family were fed up with Cuba. They wanted out. At the time, Sandoval was on tour with the Dizzy Gillespie Orchestra in Europe. Sandoval's wife and son were laying low in London. Somehow, Cuban authorities suspected something was brewing, and they figured they'd track down Sandoval's wife and son first. Late one night, Sandoval had a brief, tearful conversation with his wife and realized he was going to have to act fast. He and Dizzy were at their hotel on a tour date in Greece, and he called Dizzy's room.
1: I woke him up. That was one something in the morning. I said, Dizzy, I'm sorry to wake you up, but I need to talk to you. Then I went to his room. I explained him the whole situation. And then he was, you know, almost sleepy, almost away. And I say, great, get my wallet there. I got a business card there that I'm going to use it now. And then a few months before, Dizzy was in the Air Force One.
0: In presidential plane.
1: Yes, sir. Mm. And then a group of people, important people, included the vice president. At that time was Don Quayle.
0: Dan Quayle,
1: yeah,
0: right.
1: Yeah, all those people gave Dizzy the business card. I said, Mr. Gillespie.
0: It's incredible, even the vice president. Here, I'm the vice president. Here's my card.
1: Yes, sir. And I said, Dizzy, if you ever need us for anything, don't hesitate. This is our card. And then everybody, I said, and Dizzy told me, oh, give me my wallet. I got a bunch of cards there. I'm going to use one of those. And then, it's very true. He called the White House. And then I think it was a general or colonel or something, I can't remember exactly. He talked to me and asked me a bunch of questions. I said, what is the problem? And explained everything. And I said, my preoccupation, my biggest worry is my wife and son there in London. And he said, give me an address. I'm going to send a car right away there and pick them up and bring them into the embassy in London. They're going to be safe there. And later on, he said, okay, the American ambassador in Rome going to call you in a few minutes. And they wake him up in the middle of the night. And then a gentleman called me and said, okay, jump in the plane and come to Rome. I'm going to wait for you there. When I get to Rome, three people from the Italian-Cuban embassy, they were waiting for me in the airport. But since God, the stewardess came to me and said, Mr. Sandoval, stay in your seat. Don't get off the plane.
0: Wow.
1: A couple of police officers from Italy gave me and put me down. And when I was going downstairs, the official car from the American embassy pulled over and picked me up and drove me straight to the embassy. And those people were waiting for me in the airport.
0: A close call. It's been 10 years since that conversation with Arturo Sandoval. Now he's getting ready to tour the U.S. with his new album, Sangu. Sounds like Cuba is still an inspiration. Here's Sandoval's composition, Babalu.

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1: I'm Marco Werman. 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
3: All Things Considered is next here on WKSU. Texas Republican Ken Paxton won his party's U.S. Senate primary this week after President Trump endorsed him. Texas Democrats hope Paxton's victory will give them a better shot at winning the Senate seat in the general election. That story and more coming your way in just a few minutes here on WKSU. 75 degrees currently across the region. Clear skies tonight, 55 are low. Sunny skies in the forecast for the next 6 days, including tomorrow with a high of 72 on Thursday. 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
3: It's 4 o'clock.
5: It was a big victory for President Trump's MAGA movement in Texas.
6: With the president's endorsement, Attorney General Ken Paxton crushed incumbent Senator John Cornyn in a primary.
5: We look ahead to the general election.
6: For Wednesday, May 27th, it's All Things Considered from NPR News.
5: I'm Juana Summers.
6: And I'm Scott Detrow. Also this hour, a look at a Democratic primary, this one in California.
5: The race for a swing district in California's Central Valley is one of the most competitive in the country.
7: The people that represent the Valley understand the importance of standing up for the Valley, not their party.
6: And our reporting in South Africa continues.
5: I speak with female sex workers there about the sudden closure of a health clinic after U.S. foreign aid funding cuts.
8: I remember when we all received the news. It was very devastating.
6: Those stories and more coming up after this newscast.
9: Live from NPR News, I'm Lakshmi Singh. President Trump says Iran is intent on making a deal to end the war, but adds they are, quote, negotiating on fumes. NPR's Mara Liasson has more on Trump's remarks during his lengthy cabinet meeting today.
10: The threat was a familiar one from President Trump. Either Iran, quote, gives us what we want, or we'll finish them off. The president and his party are under pressure to end the war, which has sent gas prices soaring. That's hurt Republican candidates in the midterm elections. But when the president was asked why he hadn't moved faster to end the war, given the financial pain it's causing Americans, he said this.
11: I don't care about the midterms.
10: The president also laid out another red line for Iran. He says he wants the Strait of Hormuz to be open without any tolls. He said the strait was international waters that no single country should control. Mara Liasson, NPR News.
9: The president is supporting prediction market companies in their fight with state gambling regulators. NPR's Bobby Allen reports Trump's family has come under increased scrutiny over its ties to the industry.
12: Trump wrote in a Truth Social post that companies like Kalshi and Polymarket will thrive under his leadership. He wrote, quote, "We are setting the rules of the road that are the gold standard for the states," before disparaging the governors of several states that have tried to rein in the companies. Trump in his second term has embraced the prediction market industry, where people bet billions of dollars a week on sports, elections, news events, and federal policy. The administration has rolled back regulations and sued states that have attempted to apply gambling laws to the sites. Trump's son, Donald Trump Jr., is an advisor to Kalshi and Polymarket, and his venture capital firm, 1789 Capital, is a major Polymarket investor. Bobby Allen, NPR News.
9: The deadly shooting last week at a mosque in San Diego has been linked to suspects who appear to hold neo-Nazi white nationalist views. But writings that they are believed to have left behind also highlight an area of conspiratorial thinking that is often overlooked and that increasingly ties to extremist violence. Here's NPR's Odette Youssef.
11: The writings lay out grievances against a wide spectrum of people, but at the top, they identify two primary sources of anger, Jews and women. Alex DeBranco of the Institute for Research on Male Supremacism says that increasingly, the scaffolding of those narratives is being mapped onto women to similarly justify attacks on a broad range of targets.
13: As we have seen the growth in anti-feminist movements, we've seen similar kind of conspiratorial thinking about women pulling the strings behind the scenes as well.
11: DeBranco says that in addition to the San Diego attack, anti-woman conspiracies drove a 2011 attack on a summer camp in Norway. Odette Youssef, NPR News.
9: Rescue operations underway in Laos for two people believed to be trapped in a cave. Several were rescued. It's NPR News.
14: Local news now from WKSU, IdeaStream Public Media. I'm Glenn Forbes. Large data centers in dense neighborhoods are not part of Cleveland Mayor Justin Bibbs' vision for the city, but that doesn't mean the administration is closed for business, according to the mayor. Bibb tells the City Club of Cleveland it's a complex issue and proposals should not come at the last minute.
15: A hyperscale, standalone facility, without talking to residents, without engaging in a thoughtful conversation with the administration, without really talking about the concerns to our environment with rising utility costs, that's a problem.
14: Bibb recently rejected the plan for a data center in Slavic Village. The Greater Cleveland Partnership has come out against moratoriums on data centers. Just this hour, Ohio Governor Mike DeWine says the state will pause consideration of any new data center tax exemption requests while a committee studies the growth of the facilities in Ohio. New bipartisan legislation in the state would require increased transparency for private schools receiving EdChoice scholarship money. Despite general GOP support for EdChoice, Cincinnati area Republican Louis Blessing says the proposal follows a cornerstone of conservative philosophy.
16: If you are going to take state dollars, there has to be a degree of transparency and oversight.
14: Lawmakers are calling it the Take the Dough, We Gotta Know Act. Some critics of a proposed constitutional amendment to codify Ohio's voter ID laws say the measure doesn't allow for new technology. At a hearing today, Attorney Richard Topper says the proposal is outdated.
17: We're stuck in 1960s. Documents provided with this amendment. You know, there are other things like facial recognition, other things that are much more accurate in telling people and identifying people, which are totally out with this amendment.
14: Republican lawmakers want to pass a joint resolution by mid-June to put the amendment before voters this fall. An 18-year-old from Oregon has been charged with making false threats against Ohio schools. The FBI telling a judge Nathan Hayes admitted to bragging online about making swatting calls in March that impacted dozens of Ohio schools, including Rocky River High School. This is WKSU, IdeaStream, Public Media.
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19: This is All Things Considered from NPR News. I'm Juana Summers.
6: And I'm Scott Detrow. Democrats are feeling just a little more optimistic about their chances of flipping the Senate after last night's Republican runoff in Texas. Texas Attorney General Ken Paxton won the race against longtime incumbent Senator John Cornyn by a landslide after an endorsement from President Trump. He will face the Democratic candidate, James Tallarico, this fall in a race that will likely be one of the most expensive and high-profile contests on the map. Texas is, of course, deep red, and Democrats haven't won statewide in decades, but Paxton has a controversial track record. Joining us to discuss what this all means for the race ahead is the Texas Newsroom's Blaise Ganey. Hey, Blaise.
20: Hey.
6: Tell us more about what we need to know about Ken Paxton.
20: Yeah, he's a lawyer by trade and served in the Texas House and Senate before becoming Attorney General, and he's currently completing his third term in that seat. But what you will likely hear a lot about is his scandal and divorce. He was indicted on securities fraud charges, although he didn't have to admit guilt to those. He also survived an impeachment vote in 2023 that centered around using his power as Attorney General to help a real estate investor. And then there's the divorce from Republican State Senator Angela Paxton, which, according to court documents, was due to allegations of his infidelity. He's made a name for himself as AG by really politicizing the position, often using his power to go after Democrats and alleged undocumented immigrants.
21: And last night he beat out longtime Senator John Cornyn in this runoff. It wasn't even close. What do you think that tells us about the general election?
20: You know, I think what it really says is that, you know, in a Republican primary runoff, it's going to be the most extreme voters that come out and vote. And therefore, we get the most extreme candidate, which Paxton, with the Trump endorsement, sort of gets that nod. But the real question will be moving forward, whether or not Republicans as a whole will choose to back him. Remember, this is a runoff, so only about 1.4 million people cast ballots in this race. In the general election, it'll be a lot closer to 8 million people. That's what we saw in 2022.
21: James Tallarico got a lot of attention when he won the Democratic primary earlier this year. Tell us more about his background, how he's approaching this.
20: Yeah, he's a 37-year-old Democrat, doesn't have a long political career like Paxton, obviously, but he has made a name for himself in the state. He started back when he was first elected to the Texas State House, defeating a Republican incumbent in a district that at the time was considered red. Yeah.
21: Democrats are now thinking, you know, do they have a chance to win the seat? Of course, they've thought that in previous cycles, spent a lot of money and lost. How are these two candidates campaigning against each other now?
20: Yeah, well, in Paxton's case, he's already started talking about Tallarico, and that ramped up after President Trump's endorsement last week. During his victory speech last night, he seemed to workshop a few barbs in front of his supporters.
22: My opponent is the most extreme radical the Democrats have ever nominated. He's even running a vegan campaign, whatever that is.
20: Now, that might seem like it's not a big deal, but we are in Texas, a state that ranks number one in the U.S. for overall livestock production, overwhelmingly dominated by its cattle industry. By the way, the vegan accusation is not true. In fact, Tallarico posted a picture of himself eating a turkey leg to disprove a theory, but that isn't stopping Republicans from painting it the other way.
21: In addition to posting for pictures like that, how is Tallarico framing Paxton?
20: Yeah, as a response to Paxton winning last night, Tallarico released a new ad targeting his opponent where he calls out his past controversies.
23: 3 years ago, Ken Paxton was impeached by his own party for using his public office to enrich himself and his donors.
20: Now, Paxton avoided actually being impeached that time around, but it'll still be used against him moving forward in this race.
21: Do these candidates have a chance at swaying many voters?
20: That'll be tough. Paxton is very polarizing. Texas is deep red, unlikely to switch over and vote for Tallarico, but that's his best hope, is to try to find those Cornyn voters willing to flip over and vote Democrat in the general.
21: That is the Texas Newsroom's Blaise Gainey joining us from Austin. Thank you so much.
20: Thanks for having me.
24: One of the most competitive primary races for Congress right now is a swing district in California's Central Valley. Democrats there are hoping to flip a seat long held by Republican David Valadao.

0: Valadeo, and I just want to introduce myself.
1: This district is purple. David Valadeo, who is a Republican, has won 6 of the last 7 congressional elections here. On this night, Villegas's messages supporting universal health care and suspending federal gas taxes seem to resonate with voters.
0: Do you think I can count on your vote and your support?
2: Sure.
3: Yes, I did vote for you.
1: Villegas is a political science professor, serves on a local school board. On the trail, he says he refuses to accept campaign contributions from corporations. And if elected, he says his focus would be on supporting those he says have been ignored by Washington.
4: This isn't a fight about left versus right. It's a fight about bottom versus top and working families who've been left behind by politicians in both parties.
1: This type of messaging is gaining popularity among Democratic primary voters across the country as they become increasingly frustrated with not just the Trump administration, but also the Democratic establishment. Villegas earned endorsements from Senator Bernie Sanders and Congresswoman Alexandria Ocasio-Cortez, who are supporting other Democratic candidates around the country as well. California State Assemblymember Jasmeet Bains is also running for the Democratic nomination here. She represents part of this district in the state legislature and is also a family doctor.
5: It's time we elect the physician to Congress.
1: In Sacramento, she's voted for Democratic priorities like supporting access to abortion rights and public school funding, but she also bucked her party on some prominent issues, including by voting against Democratic redistricting and against an effort to restrict oil industry profits. She says she listens to her constituents, many of whom voted for President Trump.
5: The people that represent the Valley understand the importance of standing up for the Valley, not their party.
1: One thing she and Villegas have in common? They both scold Valadeo for voting to slash Medicaid funding, even though his district has the highest Medicaid enrollment in the country.
5: Him and the Republicans are trying to gaslight us into thinking, oh, this isn't going to impact you. No, sir, it is impacting us. It's already impacting us.
1: Although Bains doesn't always align herself with her party, she's been endorsed by the Democratic Congressional Campaign Committee, also known as the DCCC. Andrew Godenich, a Democratic strategist, says he understands why the party's establishment supports her. In 2024, Democratic presidential candidate Kamala Harris lost in Bains' district, and yet Bains won by a long shot.
6: When you have a candidate who has shown they have an affinity with the independent voters and Democrats who have been turned off, it's important to give that candidate the backing to win.
1: After all, he stresses the party's main goal is winning back the House this November. Ivy Cargill teaches political science at California State University, Bakersfield. She says this primary is being closely watched all over the country.
7: The schism between these two candidates, who are both under the Democratic Party label, is emblematic of what is happening with the Democratic Party at the national level, where there is this tug of war for the identity of the party.
1: Here in California, the top two vote-getters in a primary advance to the general election regardless of party. Valadeo will likely secure one of those spots. The other will be decided on June 2nd. For NPR News, I'm Carrie Klein in Hanford, California.
8: As the school year winds down in many parts of the U.S., kids are saying goodbye to teachers, friends, and bus drivers. In one part of Alaska, the end of the year ritual looks a little different. Alaska Public Media's Rachel Cassandra joined a student on one of her last trips to school on a tiny airplane.
9: The 60-person village of South Naknek has no roads to connect to the rest of the state. It's on river-hewn tundra in remote Alaska. Here, many people fish for sockeye salmon commercially or for their families. And in this community, kids must take a small plane about 2 miles across a river to their school in a nearby village. Because the river typically freezes in the winter, a plane is the only reliable year-round transit. Pilot John King greets 16-year-old Tess Stewart as she climbs into his 6-seater.
10: Is it just you?
11: Yeah.
10: Where, what happened to the rest of them?
11: They're sick. They got me sick too, but Grim's allowing them to stay home.
10: Oh.
9: For Tess, this is all perfectly normal. She's been flying to school for the last 7 years.
11: I like looking over and seeing the houses and stuff and like seeing the trees and the lakes and the river.
9: It's old hat for King, too. He's been flying kids most school days for more than 4 decades.
10: I was flying the kids across the river when I was 21 years old, so, and some of them weren't that much younger than me.
9: This is just one example of how essential small planes are to rural Alaska. Much of the state isn't on a larger road system, so people use boats and planes to get to all kinds of events.
10: Weddings and funerals happen and everything in between, and

0: That's what these little air taxis do for these people.
1: In this area, high school students used to have to leave their communities for boarding schools in other parts of the state or country. In the 1960s, the borough formalized and pooled students from three villages to make a local school. So some kids have to be flown in. Now it's three kids, but King says in the past it's been as many as 20.
0: I try to say hello to them in the morning, be nice to them. So I think they feel like they're going on a school bus.
1: Back in the plane, King lands and Tess grabs her bag.
0: You're already a junior in high school now, Tess? Mm-hmm. I can't believe that happened to you.
1: Soon, she'll be a senior, flying one more year with King before she graduates. For NPR News, I'm Rachel Cassandra in Naknek, Alaska.

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1: On WKSU, IdeaStream Public Media. Good afternoon, and for Amanda Rabinowitz, I'm Glenn Forbes. Thanks so much for spending part of your Wednesday with us. Coming up, a long-standing legal principle that judges should not make changes to voting or election rules too close to an election is prompting questions and criticism this election season. Then, this year's World Cup games will be played on fields comprised of a combination of natural and artificial grass. Making that happen is a challenge.
2: I mean, 16 stadiums across three countries. Half of the stadiums don't have natural grass in them ever.
1: More on the complexities of creating these soccer pitches. Those stories in about 15 minutes on All Things Considered. Here's what we're following at WKSU. Cleveland hopes to be in complete compliance with the federal consent decree on policing by 2030. The effect on charitable contributions as a major golf tour leaves Akron. And a look at combating Medicaid fraud in Ohio. Those stories and more in less than 15 minutes on WKSU. In sports, the first place Guardians avoid the sweep with a 3-2 victory over Washington at Progressive Field. Today, Cleveland scored all three runs in the fifth inning. Rookies Chase DeLauder and Travis Bazana collected two hits each. Gavin Williams earned the win, his eighth of the season. Cade Smith gave up a run but stranded the tying run at second for his league-leading 19th save. The Guardians are off tomorrow before a weekend series in Boston. We'll start our evening under cloudy skies, then gradual clearing, lows in the mid-50s tonight. Tomorrow, sunny skies with highs in the 70s. 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
1: 66 degrees on the lakefront, it's 420.
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5: It's All Things Considered from NPR News. I'm Scott Detrow in Washington.
6: And I'm Juana Summers in rainy Johannesburg, South Africa, outside of what was once a health clinic.
7: It's made out of a number of shipping containers. And on average, every year, it used to serve roughly 15,000 people. But it closed suddenly. All of those people now have to seek treatments elsewhere.
6: This neighborhood, Hillbrow, was once full of young professionals. Now, it's more often described as a slum. It suffers from overcrowding and sanitation issues. One of South Africa's top research centers made it a point to relocate here as cases of HIV were rising in the surrounding neighborhood, which is a hub for sex work. The Wits Reproductive Health and HIV Institute launched this clinic specifically to serve those workers. It received support from the U.S. government.
8: We're providing everything, contraceptive care, we're providing HIV testing and ongoing treatment for people living with HIV.
6: That's John Emery. He's the director of health programs at Wits RHI. The rain pours down and we huddle under umbrellas as we speak.
8: It was a full HIV service, but in a primary healthcare context.
6: The clinic's doors have been shut for more than a year. A sign still hangs on the black gate outside. It says the clinic ended services on January 28th, 2025.
7: It goes on to say, this is because of changes in the United States government that impact all international projects and research. They have told us to stop work until further notice.
6: The Trump administration suddenly froze U.S. foreign aid delivery shortly after the start of President Trump's second term. And for the Hillbrow Clinic, which was largely funded by the U.S. AIDS Relief Program, PEPFAR, the flow of money never resumed. There was a time, John Emery says, when contracting HIV was a death sentence.
9: Monday morning, you'd ask people, how was your weekend? And then people would say, no, I went to a funeral. Mm. I went to two funerals on Saturday. And there was another funeral I had to go to on Sunday. Sad to say, it was actually the way lots of people's social lives actually existed. That's where they connected.
6: That's no longer the case. For over 20 years, PEPFAR funding made a huge impact on the fight against HIV. It transformed AIDS into a chronic condition that can be managed. In recent years, South Africa had reduced its dependence to the point where the U.S. was contributing about 17% of South Africa's HIV budget. But that U.S. funding often went to programs tailored to the people at the greatest risk, programs like the Hillbrow Clinic. An estimated 60% of sex workers in South Africa have HIV, and they're especially vulnerable because sex work is illegal in South Africa. A short drive away near Gandhi Square, I met with some of them at the offices of Sisonke. It's a nonprofit that supports sex workers. Sisonke has also been affected by U.S. aid stoppages. Their staff of peer educators has shrunk from 34 to 9. Talita Maleka is one of the 9 remaining.
10: I love my job. It's one of those jobs that when you're sitting at home on a Sunday and you're like, I can't wait to get back to work on Monday.
6: She tells me that the closure of the clinic in Hillbrow sent shockwaves through the community of sex workers.
11: You mentioned that the donor-funded clinic that you used to use is no longer there. What happened to it?
10: They closed because of the American guy.
6: They're a reference to President Trump.
10: I remember when we all received the news, it was very devastating. So by that time, I was teaching sex workers about their rights, like the normal routine. Mm-hmm. And the girls were like, yo, thank God that you are here, because now last week the clinic has closed.
6: When the Hillbrow Clinic and others abruptly shut down, some sex workers were able to get HIV drugs in time. Others struggled. Maleka and other peer educators try to connect these women with the care they need, often visiting them in brothels or on the street.
10: Would be like, no, we bought condoms, lubricants, and if someone wants to be accompanied to the clinic, we accompany them just to make sure that they really go to the clinic and get the medication.
11: How much have those funding cuts to global aid from the United States changed the work that you do here?
10: It has changed everything. The money that I'm supposed to buy bread for my daughter, I have to go and help the other fellow sister to say, hey, I can take my money and come to your house. I use my personal finance sometimes.
6: Yvonne is 39 and has worked as a sex worker for 17 years. She asked that we refer to her by her middle name only because of the stigma attached to her profession. The Hillbrow Clinic was convenient, quick, and familiar, she tells me. But now that it's closed, she has to travel more than an hour, taking 2 taxi rides to a different clinic.
12: Now I have to dedicate my day and say I know half of my day I'm going to spend at the clinic, because if I don't get patient there, I might live without getting services.
6: Yvonne says it can be uncomfortable seeking care at public clinics.
12: We had transfer letters that had a blue label just to show where we are coming from. That's when the judgment came, because they started to call us, oh, the ladies from the blue clinic.
6: Dietrich Mbanjwa had a similar experience. When she had to start going to the public clinic instead, she missed an appointment and she had trouble getting another one. She ran out of medication and she tells me she had to ask a friend for some because she was desperate to get it. Here, the peer educator Talita Maleka is translating for her.
11: What did you think about when you heard about the funding being cut that the U.S. was spending on HIV and AIDS care here?
12: It was very painful and difficult at the same time, because she knew that people are going to default because they won't get the same treatment when they go to the public clinic. The nurses in public clinics, they are very abusive and mean.
6: Mbanjwa is HIV positive. She's 49 years old now.
12: She started working as a sex worker when she was 18. So her safety comes first, especially now that she knows her status.
6: Back in the U.S., the Trump administration has been changing its global health strategy. Instead of interagency programs like PEPFAR, it's now negotiating aid delivery directly with other countries' governments. But diplomatic relations between the U.S. and South Africa are at a low point. President Trump has repeatedly accused the South African government of discrimination against white Afrikaners. South Africa's government strongly denies that. And right now, there is no direct aid agreement between the two countries. Talita Maleka, the peer educator, says this threatens the broader fight against HIV.
10: What I would say is that sex work has been the before I was even born, right? And it's something that we all need to face as the whole world. If we want to end HIV and AIDS, then I believe that the whole world needs to come up together and help one another.
6: And that's what Malaika and her dwindling team of colleagues will continue to do for as long as they can, regardless of the decisions being made in Washington. This story and all of our reporting in South Africa and Mozambique was supported by the Pulitzer Center. On tomorrow's show, a popular soap opera in the age of the AIDS epidemic.
13: Even if someone in your family is HIV positive, you can still love them. You won't get it by touching them. You know, you won't get it by loving and caring for them.
6: Behind the scenes of the reboot of Soul City.

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1: 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Good afternoon, I'm Glenn Forbes. Thanks so much for tuning in. Coming up, the Cavaliers head into another uncertain offseason after getting swept in the conference finals with two ugly losses at home. But our sports commentator Terry Pluto says it's the right move to avoid the NBA coaching carousel.
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4: 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And we'll get an update on the ever-evolving landscape of the flats. 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
1: Overcast, 77 degrees in Canton. 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
6: Live from NPR News in Culver City, California, I'm Duane Brown. Speaking at a cabinet meeting this afternoon, President Trump pushed back on any potential peace deal with Iran after Tehran sent a memo that made no mention about its nuclear program. Trump is looking for a settlement that will reopen the Strait of Hormuz, saying he believes the strait will be open to everybody, but Iran continues to block it from commercial tanker traffic.
7: The strait's going to be open to everybody. It's,
8: and who would control
7: it's
8: it?
7: International waters. Nobody's going to control it. We're going to watch over it. We'll watch over it, but nobody's going to control it. That's part of the negotiation that we have. They would like to control it. Nobody's going to control it. It's international waters, and Oman will behave just like everybody else, and we'll have to blow them up.
6: Iran blocked the strait from global commercial traffic after the U.S. and Israel attacked the country nearly 3 months ago. That sent energy prices soaring to record highs. The U.S. Southern Command struck another suspected drug trafficking boat last night, killing one of three people on board. NPR's Kerry Kahn reports more than 190 people have been killed in more than 50 strikes since last September.
9: The military posted on social media a grainy video of the hit, which it says left two survivors. It cites the target as a, quote, designated terrorist organization. No evidence is provided. Legal experts say the practice is illegal. In a series of reports this week, NPR spoke with multiple fishermen in Ecuador who say in three recent incidents, they were attacked by armed men operating in a U.S.-flagged vessel in Ecuadorian waters. They allege they were cuffed and hooded and dropped in El Salvador. They face no charges. U.S. military officials say they have no knowledge of the incidents. President Trump says eliminating drug cartels in the Western Hemisphere is a top U.S. counterterrorism priority.
1: Local news now from WKSU, IdeaStream Public Media. I'm Glenn Forbes. Cleveland has made dramatic strides in training, community policing, and new laws to comply with the 11-year-old federal consent decree, according to Mayor Justin Bibb, leading to his request the city be released from oversight that was recently rejected by a judge.
10: We cannot afford an unfunded mandate in perpetuity. And the men and women of our police department work their butts off every single day to keep our city safe.
1: Bibb tells the City Club of Cleveland he wants to codify the Police Accountability Office and wants the city to be released from the probationary period of the consent decree by the end of his second term in 2030. For decades, professional golf tournaments in Akron have been a driver for millions in local charitable giving, but IdeaStream Public Media's Anna Huntsman reports that future uncertain now that the Senior Players Championship is moving to California.
11: The Northern Ohio Golf Charities and Foundation says in a statement it will shift its operational focus following Tuesday's announcement that the tournament will move from the Firestone Country Club to Newport Beach in 2027. Over 73 years, professional golf tournaments at Firestone have generated $34 million in local charitable impact, according to the foundation. The foundation says going forward, it will transition its network of tournament volunteers and donors to other community initiatives and charity outings and diversify future fundraising efforts. It will also continue to work alongside Firestone to find new ways to celebrate Akron's golf legacy. Firestone has hosted Professional Golfers Association tournaments since 1954, including the World Series of Golf and three PGA championships. Anna Huntsman, IdeaStream, Public Media.
1: In a visit to Ohio, Dr. Mehmet Oz, President Trump's head of the Centers for Medicare and Medicaid Services, expressed confidence in Governor Mike DeWine's efforts to combat fraud. State House correspondent Joe Ingles.
0: Dr. Mehmet Oz says there are massive issues with Medicaid fraud in Ohio and elsewhere.
8: They're not just stealing your money. The corruption, the rot that hurts Medicaid steals people's health, it steals their lives.
0: Oz says he trusts Governor Mike DeWine and the actions he's taken to get possible Medicaid fraud in check. The extent of the fraud in the system is unknown at this point. A conservative media outlet recently reported about $1 billion has been bilked from the Medicaid system in Ohio. Joe Ingles at the Ohio Public Radio State House News Bureau.
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13: 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I'm Scott Detrow.
14: And I'm Juana Summers. Fallout from the Supreme Court's decision to weaken the Voting Rights Act continues to unfold across the country. Justice Ketanji Brown Jackson warned that the conservative majority's recent actions risk being viewed as partisan.
15: We have to be really, really careful in this environment when we're dealing with issues that have a political overlay. We have to be scrupulous about sticking to the principles and the rules that we apply in every case.
14: NPR's Carrie Johnson has been chatting with lawyers about one of those principles, and now she's here in the studio to talk about it. Hi.
16: Hi there.
14: So, Carrie, the Supreme Court decision to invalidate Louisiana's legislative maps has prompted a race to redraw lines in several other southern states in time for elections this year. But I got to say, the timing seems sort of tight.
16: It is, and there's a legal issue right at the center of this debate. It involves something called the Purcell Principle after a Supreme Court case back in 2006. The whole idea is judges should not make changes to voting or election rules too close to an election to prevent chaos for voters. That Purcell case in Arizona 20 years ago involved changes less than 3 weeks before the election, and the Supreme Court said that would just be too confusing. Since then, the Purcell Principle has been used lots of times.
14: Okay, remind us what the Louisiana ruling did and why it's so controversial.
16: The conservative majority ruled 6-3 to throw out one of the state's maps and weaken the landmark Voting Rights Act. People who want to sue over redistricting will now need to prove lawmakers intended to discriminate on the basis of race, and that's a high bar. And then the high court sped up final action in the case, which normally takes about a month, that allowed legislators in Louisiana to take action right away just 3 weeks before the primary election for Congress in that state. That's renewed criticism over the Purcell Principle and whether the Supreme Court's violating its own rules. Stanford law professor Pam Carlin made this joke on the podcast Divided Argument last week.
17: The Constitution says the United States is supposed to guarantee a Republican form of government, but this is not what they meant.
14: And Carrie, how are other legal scholars weighing in?
16: Wilfred Codrington is a professor at Cardozo Law School and an expert in election law. He says it's not clear what counts as too close to an election. Are we talking about registration dates, ballot mailing dates, or just election day? Here's more from Codrington.
18: It is flimsy in practice. And so when it's flimsy in practice and it's applied in ways that consistently, particularly by the Supreme Court, end up benefiting one party over the other.
16: He did a study of how the Purcell principle got used during the COVID pandemic. He found in nearly every decision the Supreme Court made, it ended up benefiting Republicans in ways that would depress voter turnout and result in the kind of confusion it purports to prevent. Mm-hmm. He says justices are not showing their work in most of these cases, and they're not taking seriously the harms that minority voters might suffer.
14: How are people defending the Purcell principle?
16: I spoke with Hans von Spakovsky, a senior legal fellow at Advancing American Freedom, a group founded by former Vice President Mike Pence.
19: State legislatures are trying to implement what the Supreme Court has said is the proper interpretation of the Voting Rights Act and the 15th Amendment, which is that you cannot use race in drawing up boundary lines until you first have actually proven a violation of Section 2 of the Voting Rights Act.
16: He says the criticism of the High Court's conservative majority has been unfair.
14: Mm. And Carrie, before we let you go, it does appear that the Supreme Court is not finished with voting issues this term. What can you tell us?
16: Well, Alabama Republicans petitioned the Supreme Court today. They want the justices to let them use a congressional map that a lower court had blocked. That lower court said the map discriminated against black voters and would cause confusion too close to the election. So we're once again right back at the Supreme Court with the same Purcell principle.
14: Mm-hmm. NPR's Carrie Johnson, thank you.
16: Thanks.
13: A key player in this year's World Cup is underfoot. Literally, it is the field. Usually, professional soccer games in the U.S. are played on either natural or artificial grass. But for these games, FIFA has commissioned a special type of pitch made from both. KNKX's Izzy Ross has our story.
20: On a clear spring night, a crew of teens and young adults gather on Desert Green Turf Farm in Washington State. They're getting ready to harvest the grass for the World Cup stadium in Seattle. Long strips of sod, almost 4 feet wide, have already been cut. A tractor revs up to help roll them. People follow behind, curling the strips into fat spirals of dirt and grass.
21: Good.
20: They're harvesting through the night to prevent the grass from getting overheated when it's compacted like this. It'll be shipped in refrigerated trucks for the Seattle matches. These fields are almost all natural grass, which is often preferred by players. But they also have a small amount of synthetic blades. FIFA says that helps to withstand a lot of foot traffic. There are two ways to make these fields. One, a big sewing machine stitches artificial grass into the natural field. Two, farmers seed natural grass onto a carpet with artificial blades.
22: You can't even tell that the artificial's down there now.
20: That's one of the farm owners, Curtis Cox.
22: If you get down and start pulling on these every so often, you'll get on a piece that won't rip, and that's the artificial pieces that are in there.
20: Cox says this kind of grass requires more work, grading so it's perfectly level, and using a big machine to clean debris out from between the blades.
23: This is not something sod farmers typically do.
20: Trey Rogers, a professor of turf grass research at Michigan State University, is part of a team hired by FIFA to work on the World Cup grass. He says a major challenge was how to get these grass fields to thrive in a huge range of climates and conditions, indoor and outdoor venues spread across the U.S., Mexico, and Canada.
23: I mean, 16 stadiums across three countries. Half of the stadiums don't have natural grass in them ever.
20: They had to figure out which species would thrive in each climate and how to care for them. That included measuring, watering, and getting the grass light in shady stadiums. FIFA's goal is for each pitch to feel the same to play on, or as close as possible. And that matters because players say the field affects them and the ball.
23: If they can't predict how the ball's going to bounce or how it's going to roll or how smooth it's going to be, now we've got a problem.
20: A problem did seem to crop up last year when FIFA used this type of field for a club tournament in the U.S. One coach criticized it as dry and bouncy. Another player said it wasn't bouncy enough. FIFA wouldn't address those specific comments, but says those games were a dress rehearsal for this World Cup, where the fields will have custom infrastructure and more time to be installed. Lou Barnes, a former defender for the Seattle Reign, says natural grass can be safer for athletes.
24: Playing on turf is a lot harder on your like knees, ankles, and joints. So the impact of that is just not as natural.
20: Barnes is a soccer ambassador with the local World Cup committee. She played on a hybrid field in Sweden, which she says was able to stand up to harsh weather, and she says it felt good.
24: You would never be able to tell. It definitely felt like a natural grass.
20: After the World Cup wraps up in July, some turf experts will be watching to see if more hybrid fields come to the U.S. For NPR News, I'm Izzy Ross in Seattle.

0: It's All Things Considered on WKSU, IdeaStream Public Media. Good afternoon, I'm Glenn Forbes. Cavaliers season ended with a thud despite the first conference finals appearance in Donovan Mitchell's career. Our sports commentator Terry Pluto tells... who says that while Kenny Atkinson could have coached better and the Cavs could have played better, the series was more about the opponent than failures by Cleveland.
1: The Knicks are 12-2 in the playoffs. Their two losses have been by 1 point each, and they've won 11 consecutive playoff games. They are a machine right now. I'll ask you this, Glenn. Suppose the Cavs had won that game, first game. That sticks like gum on the bottom of your shoe. You blow a 22-point lead. What do you think would have happened after that?
2: Maybe another game or two, right? But I think, as you said, Terry, the Knicks proved to be a better team.
1: Yeah, you're in deep maybe land there. Maybe you steal another game. Maybe you don't. Maybe Jalen Brunson gets abducted by Martians. There are times you just see teams go on a run, and they're really good. And for the Cavs, in my mind, you could argue they should have knocked out Toronto or Detroit faster than seven games. That's correct. But in the end, it's like, did you get there or not? And New York, they just came together right now. They have a superstar in Jalen Brunson. He's like their Jose Ramirez, this little guy. You would see him on the street. You would never believe he even played Division I basketball, much less that, you know, one of the NBA's premier players. By the way, who's coaching the Knicks, Glenn?
2: Mike Brown, former two-time coach of the Cavaliers.
1: Yes, twice fired by the Cavaliers. Not once. Twice. So let's run down this. Who was the NBA 26th coach of the year? J.B. Bickerstaff, fired by the Cavs. Poor Mike Brown, twice fired by the Cavs. He also was a coach of the year in the Cavs in 2009 and with the Sacramento Kings, where he led them to their first appearance in the playoffs in 17 years. And a year and a half later, he was fired. The NBA's nuts. So if they fire Kenny Atkinson, stick with me, they will fire the 25th coach of the year. Then they fired a guy who became the 26th coach of the year. And they lost to the guy that they fired twice. This is the NBA. And sometimes you have to take a step back when you're in that and go, how about the guy we have? We basically gave him the mission of his first step is to get to the conference finals, which they did for the first time in 8 years. That was a LeBron team. And the first time in 34 years without LeBron. That was the 92 Cavs with Lenny Wilkins and those guys. Is that good enough or not? Secondly, what Donovan Mitchell and even James Harden said about Atkinson afterwards. Harden called him a player's coach, got me acclimated pretty well. And it's very clear Mitchell and Atkinson, you know, it's like Kenny's my guy, all that. I mean, the other thing about Mitchell, I mean, he loves it here. He really does. He's done nothing but say kind things about the market and that. Yes, Kenny could have coached much better in game one. And then he wandered deep into the swamp of analytics. What players are expected to make shots per game and that, you're sitting there with your data. That's what you tell your team. Yeah, you know, these guys are making shots they shouldn't, and we're missing shots we should make, and that gives us hope. Actually, according to the analytics, we would have won two of those games. You don't say that to the media, because first of all, in this town, you hear analytics and people's heads fall off. Secondly, it doesn't make any sense because you don't have the full context. So that was a mistake he made. But are those firing offenses? What they need to do is look at the roster. They better do something about their athleticism because they are not athletic enough to handle where the NBA is going. It's not just about having a bunch of guys shooting threes.
2: But Terry, the two names people are debating, James Harden and LeBron James, neither gets you younger or more athletic.
1: Well, I'd rather have LeBron than that. But the fact is, for James Harden to agree to a trade here, he has some kind of verbal agreement for next year. Still hasn't come out. There's some things, but they guaranteed that deal. And there might even be an extra year of some sort after that. 36-year-old James is going to be back at 37. And when we're talking about the league getting more athletic or whatever, I'm not sure 41-year-old LeBron and a 37-year-old Harden takes you in that direction. It's not a fantasy league, you know, where you just go for names. And meanwhile, you know, if Dan Gilbert, he owns a team, he has money, he's not just going to sit there and say, oh, we're fine. They're going to look at a lot of stuff. Kobe Altman has done a really good job of rebuilding the team after LeBron left. I mean, I got a lot of confidence in them.
2: Terry, thanks.
1: You're welcome, Glenn.
0: 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I'm Glenn Forbes in for Amanda Rabinowitz here on WKSU IdeaStream Public Media, your source for NPR news and information. Coming up, a deeper look at Cleveland's proposed one-year moratorium on data centers with our City Hall reporter Abby Marshall. That's next on All Things Considered. Here's what we're following at WKSU, where data centers could or could not end up in Cleveland, a proposed innovated housing district in the city, and the latest on the sale of Notre Dame College. Those stories and more in 15 minutes on WKSU. In sports, a victory for the Guardians today, 3-2 over Washington at Progressive Field. It's on the same day the team announced a new minority owner, football star and fiancé of Taylor Swift, Travis Kelce, of course a Cleveland Heights graduate. Kelce expected to be at Progressive Field June 14th when they host the Tigers. The 11-time Pro Bowler with the Chiefs also holds a minority share and is brand ambassador for Cedar Point owners Six Flags. Support for WKSU comes from
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0: And it is All Things Considered here on WKSU IdeaStream Public Media. I'm Glenn Forbes. After Cleveland denied the permit for what would have been the city's first hyperscale data center, City Council is mulling a one-year ban on new data center permits. IdeaStream Public Media's Abby Marshall spoke with Jonathan Steyer of the Great Lakes Energy Institute at Case Western Reserve University about the infrastructure demands of those data centers in an urban environment.
4: Any type of large organization, a university, a research university like Case, a large corporation, hospitals, for example, as well, they have some type of digital computer infrastructure on site. That could be considered like a small-scale data center, but that is, again, that's, you know, managed pretty traditionally. It's in an air-conditioned room where you can kind of handle it with normal, you know, building environmental controls. And then as you get bigger, that's where things get a little bit more complex.
5: What you're describing is a coexistence with smaller scale data centers.
4: Mm-hmm.
5: So now moving into these hyperscale data centers, why are we seeing more and more of these pop up? And we're traditionally seeing these in rural areas, right?
4: The reason you see them in rural areas is typically because land is cheaper. They need a lot of land. They're very big. Or the other big factors that impact location of some of these large facilities are access to things like natural gas pipelines, access to transmission infrastructure, so just the power lines, and tax incentives.
5: So obviously Cleveland is a city where there is a lot of vacant land. We're in a mm-hmm. post-industrial city. Can you talk about the idea there maybe for a developer trying to come into a city like Cleveland, why they would want to?
4: Yeah, the cost of land is a huge factor. I think an interesting challenge in an urban environment like Cleveland is really, again, the transmission infrastructure. Is our grid realistically able to accommodate this type of load demand being added to it? And I think a lot of people would say that there's going to need to be some upgrades. At the same time, even if data centers didn't exist and this load wasn't being added to the grid, we have a lot of transmission upgrade needs. And so this growing load demand on top of that is really where ratepayers are starting to see these just increasing energy costs. And when you face the uncertainties of grid reliability, what a lot of these data centers are doing is looking to what we call behind the meter generation. And so behind the meter generation is what energy can you just produce on site that you're not pulling from the grid. You're just producing it for yourself to consume on site. That could be, you know, that could be renewables, but realistically that tends to be also things like gas turbines, which is why access to things like natural gas pipelines tends to be really critical in the siting of these facilities.
5: A lot of my colleagues have found in their reporting that rural areas are targeted not only because of the massive amounts of land, but the sparse population, right? Like fewer people to push back on this. What are we seeing in urban areas?
4: I do think that for sure population density and the potential for pushback does play into this. When you can amass large swaths of greenfield to develop something like this, there are fewer people around it. Rural energy systems suffer from similar challenges as urban, which is just, again, the reliability of the infrastructure. And so it kind of both are susceptible to the same threats. I would also say, you know, because our grid in the United States is broken into these very large regional transmission organizations, what happens in one region, even if it's not particularly proximate or geographically proximate to another, still impacts that other region, though it's almost tough to draw a distinction between urban and rural populations entirely because they share the same grid.
5: Looking ahead, this particular data center was denied. What would need to happen in Cleveland to make it a place that these developments would succeed?
4: There's a lot of creative ways you could try to integrate these with infrastructure. Could downtown Cleveland suck heat out of a large data center for district heating purposes? That would be really interesting. That would add some overall efficiency into the system. There's a lot of considerations, I think, that go into it when you want to locate this near a population center. But trying to integrate it with infrastructure would be the one way to try to harness these as some type of larger asset.
0: That's Jonathan Steyer of the Great Lakes Energy Institute at Case Western Reserve University talking with IdeaStream Public Media's Abby Marshall about hyperscale data centers in Cleveland.
6: The immigration detention center called Alligator Alcatraz by state officials may be closing soon because it is too expensive to run. The Everglades facility began receiving detainees last July. State Democratic lawmakers sued Governor Ron DeSantis after they were denied access during a surprise visit. Democratic Congresswoman Debbie Wasserman Schultz of Florida got a look inside last month. She welcomed the news of a potential closure on her congressional YouTube channel.
7: The Everglades internment camp's closure is long overdue. This monument to cruelty, waste, and environmental and tribal lands abuse should never have been built.
6: From member station WUSF, Megan Bowman takes us through the rise and fall of the controversial facility.
8: Since this immigration detention center opened in the Everglades last summer, hundreds of people, including Reverend Arthur Jones, have come to protest and pray about what's happening beyond the facility's front entrance.
9: So we are here today, as we were last Sunday, as we will be next Sunday.
8: Including during a vigil earlier this month, just days after reports the pop-up detention center would soon close.
10: We love them, to let them know that we
8: It's off a remote two-lane road in the middle of the Big Cypress National Preserve of the Everglades. The area's lack of infrastructure means everything is trucked in and out. Tents, generators, toilets, and even water and sewage. Last year, Florida Governor Ron DeSantis used emergency powers to turn a small training airport into a detention center in just 8 days. At the opening, he praised the speed.
11: The site here was a unique opportunity. We were able to, within record time, create a facility that could support intaking, processing, and eventually deporting these illegal aliens.
8: But building it so quickly came with a high price tag. An estimated $1.4 billion for the state of Florida to run it for 1 year. State officials applied for reimbursement from FEMA for less than half of that. Emails show that FEMA has approved the first installment of more than $58 million. The rest will likely fall to Florida taxpayers. Both the governor's office and the Florida Department of Emergency Management declined to be interviewed and did not confirm the amount spent on the center. Purchase orders from the state show vendors charged at least $290 million for work in building it. None of those vendors would say whether they'd been paid yet. But DeSantis said earlier this month that the cost to Floridians is justified, and the facility has served its purpose.
12: We were only doing it because the federal government didn't have the resources to hold these people themselves.
8: He says at least 22,000 people have been detained and released. But ICE data shows from October to April, fewer than 1,400 men were detained there. More than 800 of them had no criminal record. But nobody should have been housed there, says Dan Summers.
13: I don't think that's a good location just because of environmental concerns. What happens if you have to do a rapid evacuation, etc.?
8: He's the former head of emergency management in Collier County, which includes parts of the facility. He was involved in the early planning and worried about hurricanes. Now the DeSantis administration is in talks with the Department of Homeland Security to close the facility. For now, it remains operational. Cost is an issue, and DeSantis says it has served its purpose and was always meant to be temporary. A date for the closure has not been announced. Meanwhile, lawsuits over how the center is damaging the Everglades are still ongoing. For NPR News, I'm Megan Bowman.

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5: 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You might not win the first time out, but you got to be there and compete.
6: Democrats are suddenly eyeing Texas as a potentially winnable Senate seat.
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6: 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I'm Scott Detrow.
7: And I'm Juana Summers. Ahead, we'll hear how much voters are thinking about gas prices as they begin to weigh the choices they'll make this fall.
8: I hear people on the East Coast and the Midwest paying $3 a gallon when I'm paying $5.50 for the same gas.
6: And can you spell the word sophrosyne? I definitely cannot.
7: Know who can, though? The kids competing in this year's Scripps National Spelling Bee.
9: I really like the word sophrosyne. It's spelled S-O-P-H-R-O-S-Y-N-E.
6: Plus, we will hear what it is like to record yourself during hours of chores to help teach robots those skills.
7: Those stories and more are coming up after this news.
10: Live from NPR News in Washington, I'm Ryland Barton. President Trump says Iran is negotiating on fumes and insists the midterm elections won't make him rush into a deal to end the war. He continues to say a deal is near. Over the weekend, he even declared that Tehran had largely negotiated a settlement, but the negotiations are clearly still in flux. Trump wants a deal to reopen the Strait of Hormuz and provide him a credible argument that Iran's nuclear capability has been diminished. Yesterday's runoff elections in Texas saw three incumbent members of Congress defeated. That includes Republican Senator John Cornyn, the second U.S. senator to lose in as many weeks. NPR's Stephen Fowler reports on the results.
11: Embattled Attorney General Ken Paxton handily won the runoff and will face Democrat James Tallarico in November. Paxton's got Trump support, but also numerous legal and personal scandals. So his victory makes the race more competitive and likely more expensive than it's already been, with well over $100 million spent so far. On the Democratic side, voters opted for new leadership in a pair of safe districts. Christian Menefee emerged in a member-on-member battle against the much older Representative Al Green for a Houston area seat, and former Representative Colin Allred won the nod for a seat in the Dallas area, defeating current Representative Julie Johnson. Stephen Fowler, NPR News.
10: Alabama is asking the Supreme Court to allow it to use a congressional map favoring Republicans in this year's elections, despite a lower court's ruling that the map intentionally discriminates against black people. The lower court ordered Alabama to use a court-ordered map with two districts with large black populations. The appeal is the latest development following last month's Supreme Court ruling weakening the Voting Rights Act. The American Cancer Society is now adding blood testing in its screening recommendations for colorectal cancer, NPR's Yuki Noguchi reports.
12: The Cancer Society, along with the influential U.S. Preventive Services Task Force, already recommends adults with no family history of colon cancer to begin getting colonoscopy screenings at age 45. But people are getting diagnosed with the disease at earlier ages, often at advanced stages. It's now the top cancer killer among those under age 50. Yet colorectal cancers are slow growing and highly treatable if caught early. So the American Cancer Society is changing its guideline to add a blood test screening. Technologies that use chemical or genetic markers to detect cancers are improving the ability to identify and treat the disease generally. Yuki Noguchi, NPR News.
10: The typical CEO compensation package rose nearly 6% in 2025 to $17.7 million as company boards rewarded their top executives for bigger profits and higher stock prices. The median employee salary at those companies increased less to $89,744, a 4.7% increase. This is NPR News.
2: Local news now from WKSU, IdeaStream Public Media. I'm Glenn Forbes. Parts of Cleveland could be zoned for data cloud or tech facilities after thoughtful discussion, according to Cleveland Mayor Justin Bibb. But Bibb says he does not see hyperscale data centers in dense neighborhoods.
13: Our river caught on fire. We know what it looks like when corporations don't do their part to protect our environment. I'm trying to protect our fresh lakes for the next generation.
2: Bibb recently rejected the plan for a data center in Slavic Village. The Greater Cleveland Partnership has come out against moratoriums on data centers. Meanwhile, Ohio Governor Mike DeWine says the state will pause consideration of any new data center tax exemption requests while a committee studies the growth of those facilities in Ohio. Cleveland proposing a sweeping investment plan to spur housing and development in historically disinvested East Side neighborhoods. IdeaStream Public Media's Abby Marshall has more on the Housing Innovation District.
14: Cleveland is deploying a suite of economic development tools, including eliminating permit fees for new construction, implementing form-based code, and establishing the city's second tax increment financing district expected to generate at least $90 million toward public infrastructure. Chief of Integrated Development Tom McNair says the plan will uplift existing residents and attract new businesses.
15: How can we create an area that really incentivizes people to bring new housing, but really builds wealth block by block in the neighborhood for the existing residents that are here? Because St. Clair Superior, Huff Central, these are amazing neighborhoods that for far too long haven't gotten the type of investment they deserve.
14: The city also plans to invest $750,000, which, in tandem with philanthropic partners, would build 20 new houses and renovate 10 existing homes. That work could begin as soon as this summer. Abby Marshall, IdeaStream Public Media.
2: Federal judge has approved the sale of the former Notre Dame College campus in South Euclid to Akron Children's Hospital. The sale price for the 48-acre property and historic building was not disclosed, but was in excess of $8 million, according to the city. A previous county valuation put the property around $30 million. A lawsuit trying to keep an educational component as part of the Notre Dame campus remains pending. Some cloudy skies tonight, low in the 50s. This is WKSU.
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7: And I'm Juana Summers. Democrats see an opportunity now that Ken Paxton, a controversial MAGA loyalist, is the Republican nominee for Senate in Texas. But even with their preferred Republican on the ballot, Democrats still face major headwinds in Texas's midterm elections. One solution, as NPR's Mara Liasson reports, may be for Democrats to court rural voters in red states.
17: Losing red state rural voters is not a new problem for Democrats. They've been losing them for a very long time.
18: Democrats, ever since Obama, actually, have been hemorrhaging rural votes. And particularly for Senate races, but also for a number of congressional and presidential races.
17: That's pollster Celinda Lake, originally from rural Montana. She's watched as the Republican advantage with rural voters grew from a relatively narrow 5-point advantage in 2000 to a whopping 25-point edge for Trump with rural voters in 2024. Lake recently conducted a poll of 600 likely general election voters from rural areas in battleground states. And what these voters, identified in the poll by first name only, had to say about Democrats is damning. Here's Tony F.
19: Out of touch with what I call middle America.
17: And John B.
20: They lost some space. They have no platform. All they want to do is spend money and give stuff away.
17: Celinda Lake.
18: The Democratic brand is in terrible shape in rural America. That's our biggest thing, is we have to repair our brand. But their level of dissatisfaction is very high. And Trump's numbers are much lower than they have been in the past.
17: And that's the opportunity for Democrats, says Lake. Rural voters still favor Republicans, but they're angry about tariffs, about higher prices for gasoline and fertilizer and groceries. Her takeaway from the poll is that Democrats should be running to keep rural hospitals open and insulin prices down. In other words, Democrats don't have to change their positions to win rural voters. They just have to fight harder for what they already believe in.
18: Our bigger problem is not that we are perceived to be too woke, but that we're perceived to be too weak. We need to stand up to pharmaceutical companies who are despised in rural America, stand up to data centers who are despised in rural America, stand up to the tech bros who are despised in rural America.
17: According to Dee Davis, the president of the Center for Rural Strategies, the group that commissioned this poll, Democrats have no one but themselves to blame for the hole they're in.
21: If they hadn't abandoned rural America and put the resources somewhere else, they might be in better shape right now.
17: Davis says Democrats believed they could win without rural votes.
21: I don't think it's worked out the way they expected.
17: For Davis, there's no downside to trying to woo rural voters. After all, college-educated urban voters also care about health care, gas prices, and jobs. The strategy Davis thinks Democrats should adopt is not rocket science.
21: You got to show up. You got to talk to people. You might not win the first time out, but you got to be there and compete.
17: Democrats' problems in this year's midterms may be daunting, but a few years from now, the problems will be even worse.
22: By the time 2031 rolls along, estimates from the American Redistricting Project show that blue states could be at risk of losing 11 congressional districts.
17: That's Lucas Holtz, who does electoral analysis for the center-left think tank Third Way. After the 2030 census, Congress will be reapportioned according to population. That means states that have declining populations, like Michigan, Wisconsin, Pennsylvania, will get fewer congressional seats, and that means fewer electoral college votes, while states that gain population will get more congressional seats and more electors.
22: With the bulk of those going to the South in states like Texas, Florida, and Georgia, and North Carolina.
17: After the 2030 census, Democrats can't hope to win a majority of House seats or a majority of electoral college votes if they can't win more support from voters in rural parts of what are now red states. Mara Liasson, NPR News.
0: Bangladesh is grappling with its largest measles outbreak in decades. As NPR's Gabriella Emanuel reports, there are more than 67,000 suspected cases and more than 500 deaths since mid-March.
23: Mohammed Kamal says, until a few weeks ago, his 2-year-old daughter was a happy, carefree child.
24: My daughter could walk and play. She was doing very well and was very cheerful.
23: Then she got measles. It started with the classic symptoms, a fever and rash. But soon she was vomiting and had diarrhea. Kamal spoke in Bengali from his daughter's bedside.

0: our patients. Scenes like this one are playing out all over the country. Some medical facilities have resorted to putting two measles patients in one bed. Others have patients on the floor, and still others are unable to isolate measles patients, even though the virus is among the most contagious. A United Nations report says this has all been compounded by shortages in medications and staffing. At the Bangladesh Shishu Hospital in the capital, Dr. Riaz Mobarak says administrative rooms are being converted to patient rooms.
1: So we just say the doctors, you will move around in other places if you need to see and discuss something. But these doctors' rooms were given to the measles children.
0: The vast majority of the sick and dead are children under five, and the virus can take a particular toll on malnourished and undernourished kids. That describes more than a quarter of children in Bangladesh, according to the United Nations Children's Fund, or UNICEF. And it describes the majority of the young patients at Mobarak's hospital.
1: Most of the children are from the poor economic class.
0: The seed of this outbreak was planted in 2024. That's when an interim government decided to revamp the country's widely praised vaccine program. The overhaul didn't go well. There were bureaucratic delays and vaccines didn't get ordered. Rana Flowers from UNICEF spoke at a press conference.
2: Let's be very clear. The failure to order vaccines was not the result of no money in the Ministry of Health. The funding was in the budget.
0: But without ordering the vaccines, the supply of shots dried up and immunization campaigns were postponed. Flowers says she warned the interim government more than 10 times, telling them she was worried about an impending health crisis. But those warnings went unheeded, and in March this year, measles cases spiked. Flowers says a new government was elected in February, and this Ministry of Health has acted quickly.
2: It's all hands on deck, and it's the whole ministry behind this.
0: It launched a mass vaccination campaign, reaching 18 million children in a little over a month. Flowers has been impressed.
2: The response was immediate. It was hard-hitting from the ministry. For that, I am very grateful.
0: Still, experts say it could take a month or more to see the impact of the immunization campaign. And they worry the virus will spread even further in that time, especially since it's a school vacation week and many families in Bangladesh are traveling. Gabriela Emanuel, NPR News.
3: That story was co-reported with Ali Asif Shawon.
4: Hip-hop pioneer Rob Bass died last week after a battle with cancer. And if you were on a dance floor in the late 80s and 90s, anywhere from middle school to the club, odds are this song made you move.
3: Along with his musical partner and childhood best friend DJ Easy Rock, who died in 2014, Rob Bass mixed hip-hop and house music in the breakthrough hit in 1988, It Takes Two.
4: Bass may not have been internationally known when he recorded those lines, but he certainly was after It Takes Two. A memorial post on his Instagram account reads, "Beyond the stage, he was a loving father, family man, friend, and creative force whose impact will never be forgotten."
3: The chart-topping song catapulted the duo into hip-hop stardom, and its beat and lyrics spread across the culture.
4: Jay-Z channeled It Takes Two on his feature in Snoop Dogg's I Wanna Rock.
5: Hold up, I wanna rock right now. The name is Hov and the king is shake the town.
3: So did the Black Eyed Peas in the song Rock That Body.
5: I wanna rock right now.
4: And it popped up in TV shows and films like The Proposal with Sandra Bullock and Ryan Reynolds.
6: I'm not internationally known, but I'm known to rock the microphone.
5: It takes two to make a thing go right.
3: In a 1990 interview with Slammin' Rap Video Magazine, Rob Bass and DJ Easy Rock talked about the inspiration for their sound.
7: Well, I feel like the music is hype. As long as the music is fast, as long as the music is good enough for the people to dance to, and with a nice hook on it, you know, once you throw it on at a party, the crowd will just get up and dance to it.

friends across the hip-hop world like Grandmaster Flash and MC Light are sharing tributes to Rob Bass, remembering him as a gentleman who was electric on stage and made important contributions to hip-hop music and culture. Rob Bass was 59 years old.

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1: On WKSU, IdeaStream Public Media. Good afternoon, and for Amanda Rabinowitz, I'm Glenn Forbes. Thanks so much for spending part of your Wednesday with us. Coming up, in a West Bank spring where Palestinians used to water their flocks, Israeli settlers now swim. Then, the 2025 Scripps National Spelling Bee Champ shares what it takes to spell it right in 2026. Those stories next on All Things Considered. Here's what we're following at WKSU. Cleveland Mayor Justin Bibb gives some clarity to the data center issue. A bipartisan bill seeks more transparency on ed choice schools, but might not get very far. And does a proposed constitutional amendment on voter ID laws take new technology into account? Those stories in 15 minutes on WKSU. And sports, first place Guardians avoid the sweep with a 3-2 victory over Washington at Progressive Field today. Cleveland scored all three runs in the fifth inning. Rookies Chase DeLauder and Travis Bazana collecting two hits each. Gavin Williams earned his eighth win of the season. Guardians off tomorrow before a weekend series in Boston. Support for WKSU comes from
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3: And good afternoon in Warrensville Heights. Green Road in both directions is currently closed between Clarkwood Parkway and Emory Road. Now, that's due to a gas leak in that area. Slowdowns to report 480 westbound between West 130th Street and I-71. And finally, in Summit County, an accident to report. Currently has the right shoulder block, 77 northbound, just past Maslin Road.
1: Thanks, Rich. Cloudy skies tonight, then gradual clearing. Lows in the mid-50s. This is WKSU. It's 520.
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4: 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I'm Scott Detrow.
5: And I'm Juana Summers. In the occupied West Bank, Israeli settlers are forcing Palestinian farmers from land their families have cultivated for generations. Since the start of the war in Gaza, Israel's government has approved new settlements at a record rate and has also armed Israeli settlers, who are often protected by the Israeli military. The United Nations documents a record number of attacks by settlers, mainly focused on taking agricultural fields from Palestinians. NPR's Ruth Sherlock tells the story of one Palestinian pushed from land around an important spring and an Israeli settler who now swims in these waters.
6: We meet Palestinian farmer Hamael as he tends to his beehives on a small patch of land sandwiched between a mall and high-rise buildings on the outskirts of Ramallah City. He has them here, he says, to keep them safe from Israeli settlers.
7: We put our boxes between the houses because if we put it in the mountains, they will steal it.
6: Hamael asks NPR only to use his last name because he fears further settler attacks. He checks the health of the queen in each hive as the bees fly around him. They are all Hamael has left. He used to own a farm near his home village of Kufr Malik in the occupied West Bank. He had 6 employees until, he says, he was forced off the land by settlers.
7: Now, they damage our life completely.
6: Even before, he says, settlers would bring sheep to destroy his crops.
7: They eat our plants. They damage our irrigation system.
6: He says his family farmed that land for generations. It was fed by water from a nearby spring, Ain Samia, where he learned to swim as a child.
7: All of our memories, our stories, our father's stories, grandfather's stories, it's around the water, the sheep, the agriculture. So it's our soul.
6: During the war in Gaza, with so many soldiers deployed to the front, Israel loosened its gun license laws for Israelis and gave settlers automatic rifles. Now, Hamel says, accessing his land has become simply too dangerous.
7: If you go there, you are not safe. Maybe you will be killed. Many people killed when they go to their fields.
6: We say goodbye to Hamel and drive through the occupied West Bank towards his land. Everywhere here, Israeli flags, settlement after settlement after settlement. This road is pretty empty except for police vehicles, military vehicles, security vehicles, the odd car. It does not feel normal here. We reach Hamel's fields, and NPR's West Bank producer Noha Musle points to a handful of prefabricated buildings on a hilltop.
8: See the outpost?
6: This is where the settlers that Hamel says attacked him live. A canvas shade, decorated with bunting and Hebrew writing, stands beside the spring where Hamel would swim. Today, it's Israeli settlers enjoying the waters.
9: So you're here.
10: How are you? I'm Ruth.
6: We approach a woman as she's leaving.
9: But do you understand Hebrew? Because my English is not so good.
6: She's called Noah, a settler who looks in her mid-30s, who refuses to give her family name. She says she finds the spring to be a beautiful place.
9: I like it very much because it's... First of all, it's a great water. It's very nice to be inside and do have this nice coffee. And I just needed a break from life.
6: She points to the Israeli settler outpost that Hamel says he was attacked from.
9: And we have amazing people that lives over there and over there and over there, every single hill. And they're watching us and they're helping us to be here.
6: I tell her about Palestinian Hamel's situation.
10: This land in front of us was his. They came and they forced him from the land.
9: I don't like anyone in the world to be, how you say, mitzuka. That you won't be able to feed his family, okay? But I think that if we are here, so you should study the history of this place. I think that this is belong to us, to the Jewish people. God is with us and he wants us to be here.
6: When we leave the area, a large white SUV starts following us, bumper to bumper.
8: He is a settlement guard.
6: He drives behind us like this for miles on an empty road before apparently deciding we are not a threat. We ask Palestinian Hamel about the settler claims that this land rightfully belongs to Jews. The problem, he answers, is that when they make this argument, they are also holding a gun. So he says, there's no discussion. Ruth Sherlock, NPR News, Ein Samia in the occupied West Bank.
4: This week, some of the youngest spellers in the country are competing one letter at a time, the Scripps National Spelling Bee.
11: I really like the word sophrosyne. It's spelled S-O-P-H-R-O-S-Y-N-E.
12: That's the 2025 Scripps National Spelling Bee champion, 14-year-old Faizan Zaki. That's spelled
11: F-A-I-Z-A-N-Z-A-K-I.
4: He is from Allen, Texas.
11: When I won my school spelling bee for the first time in first grade, it was just such an amazing experience. I mean, it was a small accomplishment in the grand scheme of things, but for me, it was really the motivator that pushed me for the rest of my journey.
12: Zaki says his parents initially encouraged him to participate in spelling bees.
11: But as I grew older, I realized that I really was pretty good at this, and I had the capability to go beyond what my parents wanted me to do.
4: Spelling became his focus, and breaking down words became his mission.
12: Zaki made his first appearance at the Scripps National Spelling Bee in 2019.
11: So I think I got around like 300th place, so it definitely wasn't my best finish, but nonetheless, I wasn't discouraged by that.
4: By 2024, Zaki found himself in the midst of a finals lightning round.
13: Shintalante.
14: S-C-I-N-T-I-L-L-A-N-T-E.
12: The top two contenders spelling as many words as they can.
13: Bruhat. You correctly spelled a total of 29 words. Faizan. You correctly spelled a total of 20 words. That means that, Bruhat Soma, you are the 2024.
4: Saki was the runner-up.
11: While I hadn't been expecting to even go to the finals, it definitely was heart-crushing.
5: The summer after his loss was wall-to-wall words, preparing himself to be the last speller on stage.
4: And finally, in 2025...
13: Éclaircissement.
11: E-C-L-A-I-R-C-I-S-S-E-M-E-N-T. Éclaircissement.
15: That is correct!
11: That year, there was a lot of pressure on me to win. After getting second the previous year, a lot of people expected me to replicate my finish or even do better. And that pressure did put a lot on me.
5: For spellers who might find themselves in the final round of the B, Zaki has some words of wisdom.
11: Just try not to be nervous. Stay calm. Especially to the spellers, you all have been preparing for so long for this moment.
4: And to this year's contestants, good L-U-C-K.
16: Nailed it.
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1: 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Thanks so much for tuning in. Coming up, after decades of exclusion from America's most watched sport, girls in Ohio are getting their chance to shine on the football field.
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18: I'm Amy Eddings. A once thriving gold mining town in the Democratic Republic of Congo is one of the epicenters of the Ebola outbreak. Health workers there are racing to contain the deadly virus. Hear from the doctors fighting the outbreak on the next morning edition starting at 5 a.m. on WKSU IdeaStream Public Media.
19: I'm Stephanie Haney. Tomorrow on The Sound of Ideas, we'll unpack allegations of Medicaid fraud being thrown around here in Ohio. And we'll get an update on the ever-evolving landscape of the flats. Join us for that at 9.
1: Right now, overcast skies, 71 degrees inland. 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
20: Live from NPR News in Culver City, California, I'm Dwayne Brown. Immigration courts inside the Justice Department are drastically accelerating deportation hearings with the goal of issuing more, as we hear from NPR's Jimena Bustillo.
21: Immigrants are now being scheduled for massive master calendar hearings. Those are being called mega masters. That include 100 or more people at a time. That's up from 2 or 3 dozen people at a time, which had been typical for a first hearing. Immigration lawyers told NPR that these new hearings largely target people without lawyers representing them. Those who show up late or not at all are receiving removal orders, further truncating the already limited due process available to immigrants. In the past year, the Trump administration has pushed to streamline cases through immigration courts. This includes moving up cases of people from specific countries and encouraging judges to review cases faster. Jimena Bustillo, NPR News, Washington.
20: Well, many states are looking to regulate data centers amid an AI-driven development boom. From member station WNYC, Mike Hayes reports on a new push in the Garden State.
22: During her 2025 gubernatorial run, Governor Mikey Sherrill campaigned on getting rising energy costs under control. The first-year governor now says she's working with state lawmakers to tailor legislation that will require large data centers to cover much-needed upgrades to the grid and pay for new energy generation. Sherrill says these legislative actions will help lower costs for New Jerseyans. Last year, according to a report released by Democrats on the Congressional Joint Economic Committee, NJ residents saw one of the largest electric bill spikes in the country, with the average bill increasing annually by more than $250. For NPR News, I'm Mike Hayes in Mount Laurel.
20: Well, stocks finished mostly higher on Wall Street today with a pullback in chip stocks. Oil prices fell more than 5%. 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
1: Local news now from WKSU, IdeaStream Public Media. I'm Glenn Forbes. Cleveland officials taking a harder stance on hyperscale data centers after the city rejected a proposal for a 150-megawatt facility in Slavic Village this month. IdeaStream Public Media's Abby Marshall.
0: Mayor Justin Bibb says he will not support hyperscale data centers in dense urban neighborhoods.
3: What we can't do is engage in a conversation about data centers without talking about the material risk and fears that residents have.
0: This comes a week after the Greater Cleveland Partnership put out a statement opposing data center bans in Northeast Ohio. Bibb says the city could look at zoning specific areas for data cloud facilities similar to those already used by corporations like Sherwin-Williams and health groups like the Cleveland Clinic. Cleveland City Council is currently mulling a one-year moratorium on new data center permits. Abby Marshall, IdeaStream Public Media.
1: Few state lawmakers say Ohio doesn't have enough oversight into EdChoice, the state-funded program that allows families to get vouchers for kids to go to private school. State House correspondent Sarah Donaldson reports on why a new effort to publicize schools' performance data is unlikely to go far.
16: Under a new bipartisan Senate bill, private schools getting public dollars would be subject to annual audits, and they would get report cards, just like public schools. Students would also take state-mandated exams each year.
23: I wouldn't say that this is something that's going to just greatly curtail the voucher program. I think it's just asking, hey, you know, if public schools have to do X, you should have to do X if you're taking state dollars.
16: That's GOP Senator Bill Blessing. A similar bill in the House has yet to get any hearings. That chamber's leader says the government shouldn't get involved with how private schools are run. Sarah Donaldson at the Ohio Public Radio State House News Bureau.
1: Some critics of a proposed constitutional amendment to codify Ohio's voter ID laws say the measure doesn't allow for new technology. At a hearing today, attorney Richard Topper says the proposal is outdated.
24: We're stuck in 1960s documents provided with this amendment. You know, there are other things like facial recognition, other things that are much more accurate in telling people and identifying people, which are totally out with this amendment.
1: Republican lawmakers want to pass a joint resolution by mid-June to put the amendment before voters this fall. This is WKSU, IdeaStream Public Media.
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4: 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I'm Scott Detrow.
5: And I'm Juana Summers. Gas prices have fallen slightly in recent days, but a gallon of regular is still well over a dollar more than it was this time last year. NPR senior political correspondent Tamara Keith checked in with voters she's following as a part of a project that we're calling Swing Shift. They all live in swing states and have a history of voting for candidates from both parties.
26: How much is a gallon of gas? It depends on where you live.
27: Gas was $4.37 a gallon.
28: Gasoline in the Philadelphia, Pennsylvania area, the region, is roughly around $4.25.
29: Gas was $4.30 a gallon.
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31: I think I just paid $3.89.
32: $4.69 for the cheap gas. For the cheap gas.
26: That was Colleen, John, Evan, Gerald, Jason, and Teresa. We agreed not to use their full names so they could speak freely about politics and their economic situations without fear of personal or professional repercussions. Lee lives in Nevada, where gas prices are even higher.
33: I hear people on the East Coast and the Midwest paying $3 a gallon when I'm paying $5.50 for the same gas.
26: He's upset that gas prices are so much higher out west and blames Democrats for that. He voted for former President Joe Biden in 2020, but switched to President Trump in 2024. Yes, Trump started the war with Iran, but Lee points out prices were even higher 4 years ago.
33: It's time we finally take care of Iran and get them handled. And if we have to deal with the high gas prices for a couple months, so be it.
26: Earlier this month, gas prices spiked in the Midwest. It was a combination of problems with refinery operations and high global oil prices. That's unfortunately when Michelle in Michigan went to fill up her tank.
2: It was $4.96 per gallon. Wow.
26: This was regular unleaded at one of the cheapest stations around. She swung to Trump in 2024 and is living on a fixed income.
2: I feel very frustrated and kind of shocked when I think about it. I know many, just speaking to the many that were at the station filling up, that was a conversation.
26: Teresa lives outside of Pittsburgh. She's been shopping around for the best gas prices and is already worried what heating her home will cost this winter. She voted for Trump in 2024 and says this is going to affect her vote in November.
6: I'm just really going to watch and look at these candidates more carefully to see who I feel is going to be more responsive to our needs and to be able to help out the middle class, because right now we are suffering.
26: Colleen, also in Pennsylvania, voted for former Vice President Kamala Harris in 2024. She says she's thinking about what she may have to give up to keep filling the tank.
7: Telling my kiddos we have to cut back on some stuff so that we can pay to put gas in the car and get from point A to point B.
26: She doesn't feel like political leaders are showing enough concern.
7: I don't know. I guess their pockets are deeper than mine. So yeah, maybe I should start thinking more about politics as I fill up.
26: In a recent NPR PBS News Marist poll, 81% of respondents said current gas prices are a strain on their household budget. Tamara Keith, NPR News.
4: California's Santa Rosa Island, off the coast of Santa Barbara, is home to one of the world's rarest pine trees, the Santa Rosa Island Torrey Pine.
8: They're on a part of the island that's fairly windy, so they have, to me, sort of a beautiful windswept appearance to them.
4: This is Heather Schneider, Director of Conservation and Research at the Santa Barbara Botanic Garden.
8: From a distance, they make this beautiful mosaic of green canopy and these rocky canyons. And they're just these giants in a place that doesn't have a lot of tall trees.
4: These giants had to contend with an existential threat this month, a huge wildfire that tore through about a third of the island. The flames threatened the Santa Rosa Island Torrey Pines, along with other rare plants found nowhere else on the planet. The wildfire is now nearly contained. And I asked Schneider how it felt watching this island burn, knowing how many rare species call it home.
8: It was hard. It definitely tugs at the heartstrings when such a special place that is unique on the globe is imperiled like this, and just all the special plants and animals that occur nowhere else in the world and wondering how they're going to fare in response to this.
4: Any sense of how the pines are?
8: The good news is that preliminary data and drone footage show that it was probably mostly a low-intensity fire burning invasive annual grasses in the understory of the trees. It doesn't look like the fire got up into the crown, which is really important for minimizing damage, although it looks like some of the trees probably did experience a little bit higher intensity fire, and so things are probably a little more dire for those trees that got a bit hotter, and we're hoping that the damage was minimal.
4: Mm-hmm. And I read that only a few months ago, actually, you in the garden unveiled a grove of baby Santa Rosa Island Torrey Pines on the mainland.
8: That's right. Yeah. Here at our garden and our living collection, we just installed a conservation grove with trees that were grown from seeds collected on Santa Rosa Island, collected from about 40 different mother plants. So trying to get a good amount of genetic diversity from the island, protected here off-site. And so the timing is a little bit eerie, but it's really important that we have this reservoir of genetic diversity. And we also have about 40 more young pine trees in our nursery that we were planning to either use for our living collection or, if needed, could be mobilized for restoration on the island.
4: Yeah, I'm wondering if you had conversations in recent days of whether those projects take on a new significance.
8: They absolutely do. I mean, when we plan for long-term conservation through seed banking or conservation living collections, we look at it as building an insurance policy against extinction or catastrophes like this. And so it's a policy we hope we don't have to cash in, but we have what's needed to do some important recovery if that's what it comes to. And for the pine trees, it remains to be seen. We need to get on the ground and look at the trees, how they did after the fire, and there could even be delayed mortality over the next couple of years. So we'll be working closely with our collaborators at Channel Islands National Park to understand the situation as time goes forward.
4: What's the first thing you're going to be looking for when you get out there yourself?
8: Oh, gosh. In addition to the Torrey pines, there are some rare Dudleya that were impacted by the fire. So these are sort of small succulent plants. One of the common names is Live Forever. There's one in particular called the Munchkin Dudleya that also only occurs on Santa Rosa Island, and its entire population is within the path of the fire. And they probably will not fare very well if they burn, but they occur in pretty rocky habitat where there isn't a lot of neighboring vegetation. So my hope is that as the fire passed by, that they didn't really burn and smolder, but they maybe got just sort of licked by the fire and that they'll be okay. But that's one in particular that I'm really thinking about.
4: That's Heather Schneider of the Santa Barbara Botanic Garden. Thank you for the work you're doing, and thanks for talking to us about it.
8: Thanks for helping to spread the message.

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1: Today from the Ohio Newsroom, Ohio's Gridiron Girls.
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1: I'm Kendall Crawford. Nardonia High School in Northeast Ohio's Macedonia won the first official Ohio State title in girls' flag football. The championship on May 16th was televised statewide, showing that the football field, once a boys-only space, is for girls, too. Member station WVXU's Zach Carrion talked with players from two teams in the tournament to understand what this moment means for them and the future of America's most watched sport.
3: Football, from Pee Wee to the pros, means a lot to Ohio. Beyond the Buckeyes, the Browns, and the Bengals, high school football has been drawing crowds for over 130 years. For most of those years, girls have been largely excluded, forced to watch the boys from the sidelines. Eternity Foster knows that feeling well. From an early age, she loved football, but when it came time to join a youth league, football didn't love her back.
4: I was always told, like, I would get hurt, and it wasn't for us.
3: So instead of a helmet and shoulder pads, she was handed pom-poms and a cheer uniform. She stayed off the field for years, until
4: our school finally just put together a flag football team, and we here.
5: Bikes on three, family on six. 1, 2, 3, bikes! 4, 5, 6, family!
3: Now on a practice field across from Princeton High School outside Cincinnati, Foster isn't a cheerleader. She's a run-stopping, quarterback-blitzing linebacker.
4: As a linebacker, I know that I'm blitzing, so I gotta find the ref, find the blitz line, and be ready to go up and get the flag.
3: Princeton's team is brand new, built from scratch this past spring by one of the coaches from the boys' tackle football team. Instantly, they became one of the best teams in Ohio, making their way to the finals earlier this month. Teammates Chanel Olverson and Ellie Perales both grew up with football-playing brothers and are taking every opportunity to show what they can do.
6: We did just beat a team by 30.
7: Yeah, we did. The game lasted like 10 minutes.
3: Yeah. UC Blue Ash sociology professor and former women's tackle football player for the Cincinnati Sizzle, J.A. Carter, says many girls have been waiting for their chance to shine between the lines, but they've been shut out because of the masculinity and violence associated with football.
8: Opportunities in football have been limited over time due to, you know, long-standing, long-held beliefs about gender, you know, what it means to be ladylike. You know, football is the kind of antithesis of that.
3: In some cases, that masculine focus has resulted in gender-based bans. In 2013, one Central Ohio school district banned a seventh-grade girl from joining her school's tackle football team. They later made an exception after legal pressure from the ACLU. Now, Carter says more girls are playing the game, and it's leading to more prominent female voices in the sport.
8: Participating in the sport that's the most exalted or valued in the U.S. culture is important in and of itself. You get to learn the language, the positions, the strategies, and it gives you the opportunity to participate in conversations about the sport that perhaps have been more difficult to participate in the past.
3: Over in Hamilton, north of Cincinnati, another one of eight state finalists, Baden High School, is looking to turn its program into a powerhouse after a hot start. They were Ohio's top team last year, before the sport was officially sanctioned, and have twice played games inside Paycor Stadium. That's a big deal for Baden Center and Bengals fan Lexi Brecht.
9: That was really cool to just say, I played on that field where Joe Burrow throws and like Ja'Marr Chase catches and stuff like that. Oh!
3: The recognition is great, but the most valuable part for her is the community being built.
9: It's just kind of fulfilling a lot of girls' dreams, which is really nice. And I personally like meeting other girls who are also passionate about the same thing.
3: That community in Ohio is now 162 teams strong and growing. For the Ohio Newsroom, I'm Zach Carrion.
1: That's all today from the Ohio Newsroom. We'll talk with you tomorrow.
10: 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Good afternoon, and for Amanda Rabinowitz, I'm Glenn Forbes. Thanks so much for joining us. Coming up, NPR Scott Detrow speaks with Reese Rogers of Wired about a new wave of data collection marketplaces where users can sell their videos of everyday tasks to AI developers. 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Then on Marketplace, farmers and ranchers facing a lot of pressure from drought, tariffs, and the Iran war. 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
10: And with a look at traffic, here's Rich Nemec.
12: In Warrensville Heights, Green Road in both directions still closed between Clarkwood Parkway and Emory Road. That is due to a gas leak in that area. Also, reports of a new accident, this one off to the right shoulder. I-90 westbound between Dead Man's Curve and Carnegie Avenue. And in Summit County, still dealing with the earlier accident, has the right lane still blocked, 77 northbound just after Maslin Road.
10: All right, Rich, thanks very much. Mostly cloudy skies tonight, then gradual clearing, low in the mid-50s. Sunny tomorrow. High about 71 for the region, then mostly clear tomorrow night, low 52. It's 5:50. 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
0: From NPR News, this is All Things Considered. I'm Juana Summers.
13: And I'm Scott Detrow. That Jetsons future of robot butlers doing all of our household chores may be coming sooner rather than later, but in order to get there, you may need to strap a camera to your head and record yourself washing dishes or folding laundry or taking out the trash. The idea is that all these videos will help train the AI robots. Wired writer Reese Rogers recently spent a week collecting this so-called egocentric data, which data companies are paying not exactly top dollar for. We called him to talk about his experience. Hi, Reese.
14: Hey, thank you so much for having me on today.
13: Let me just start with the why of this. Like, what is the point of all of these videos of people, I don't know, chopping onions or cleaning their sink or washing dishes?
14: Many people in Silicon Valley see robots as the next big frontier where breakthroughs are capable. And video data can really help robots understand the world, how it works, how they can move. And so many companies are paying users like myself and other people around the world to film themselves doing tasks at home and recording them so robots can learn from these thousands of videos and hopefully one day get better and actually be able to help out around the house.
13: And I want to talk about your experience doing this, but first help us draw the connection a little bit more about what happens after you upload a video of you washing dishes. Like, what are companies doing with this information?
14: So if I record a video of myself, say it's 1 minute, the camera is strapped to my forehead. It's recording both of my hands specifically because it's how robots are interacting with the world. It can show them what works and what doesn't work. So I send this one video off to a company. Maybe they're paying $20 an hour for uploaded videos. So I would only get maybe a dollar or two from that upload. And then the companies collate thousands of these videos and put hand tracking algorithms on there and look for patterns and package this data in very clean ways and then sell this data to a larger robotic company or maybe an AI company working on their models. And then by bolstering the amount of data behind the robots, it's often able to improve their ability at specific movements, like doing the chores.
13: How did it make you feel to do all of these chores and record yourself? Like, did this feel like a fulfilling job?
14: At the end of the week, I was the one feeling like the robot.
13: Yeah.
14: I left feeling, honestly, a little bored. Yeah. Recording all these repetitive tasks. There was one I was tying my shoes probably 20 times, tying it on, tying it off, tying it on, tying it off. I would not say this felt like a fulfilling job, but I do see this as the future of gig work, and oftentimes gig work is not fun or enjoyable. This might be another big type of gig work that people are not necessarily choosing to do because they're passionate about it, no, but because they have to. There's a line in the piece where we say, training a robot tonight to cook so you can put food on the table tomorrow. And it's a bleak sentence, but I think it really captures the spirit of what many, many workers might be living over the next few years.
13: Did anybody ever come across you when you had a camera strapped to your head doing any of these chores? Did you have any like awkward conversations with your neighbors as you were taking the trash out?
14: No, but I scurried out the back door as fast as I could and threw that trash away and scurried back inside because I'm not going to lie, I was embarrassed. At the end of the day, training a robot to do these chores, if it can do the chores, it can do so much more than that. So it kind of dawned on me that I really am kind of, in my small part, was training a robot to replace not only maybe a house cleaner, but also someone just walking around the street in the future.
15: Reese Rogers, Wired service writer, thank you so much.
14: Thank you.
0: When you think about the industries driving the climate crisis, your local art museum probably doesn't spring to mind. To be fair, they aren't at the top of the list, but keeping a museum's temperature and humidity constant, rain or shine, all year long takes a massive amount of energy, and it's expensive. But as Maine Public Radio's Molly Enking reports, some museums are starting to make energy efficiency a priority.
16: In the basement of Maine's Portland Museum of Art is Head of Sustainability Mike Brown. This is where the museum's air is heated, cooled, humidified, or dehumidified, depending on the day. On the hour, really.
17: The reality of it is we only have about an hour and a half of ideal temperatures each year. So the rest of the time, we're conditioning that air. So it is a very energy-intensive process.
16: That high energy use is why, when nearly 200 nations created the 2015 Paris Climate Agreement, museum leaders came together to discuss how they could be part of the solution, too. The result? The BISO Green Protocol, official recommendations for curbing museums' overall footprint, including energy usage. It's been over a decade, but so far, worldwide adoption has been slow. But that's because
18: the fear when changing guidelines like that is damage to art.
16: Aaron Damon is head of collections at the Portland Museum of Art. It's been among the first museums in the U.S. to adopt the green standards. Until BISO, the gold standard for conservation were these really strict, what they call pristine indoor conditions. 70 degrees Fahrenheit with a fluctuation of only 2 degrees allowed up or down, and around 50% relative humidity. It was thought that that was best for the art, Damon says.
18: So as museum professionals, you're counting a lot on those conservation guidelines, and you certainly don't want to disrupt those if those are industry standard.
16: The BISO Green Protocol recommends widening those guardrails, 40 to 60% relative humidity, and 60 to 77 degrees Fahrenheit. But those changes are happening slowly, so you're not swinging from spring to summer in one day, but maybe over the course of a few months. Still, by implementing the more relaxed temperature standards, the Portland Museum of Art says they saw a whopping 30% reduction in energy costs last year. Savings like these are a big reason why museums are looking to switch to the BISO standard. And how did Portland's collection fare? No discernible damage. It turns out there's actually a lot of evidence that museum collections don't need such rigid temperature controls.
19: Actually, the scientific evidence that we've had for updating climate control parameters has been around for more than 25 years.
16: Caitlin Southwick is founder of a nonprofit that promotes sustainability in museums.
19: Museums have been kind of thinking about this since the early 2000s. But, you know, it was one of those points that it was like, if it ain't broke, don't fix it.
16: It kind of makes sense. These historical objects or paintings have weathered a lot over the centuries they've been in existence, says the Smithsonian's Amber Kerr. She notes that if you followed these new guardrails in your home, you'd feel pretty comfortable, and your stuff would be fine too.
20: You know, your furniture is not exploding on you. I hope not.
16: That's not to say objects don't need careful conservation, but the new thinking is that it needs to be more object-specific. Wood, canvas, ceramic, homemade ink all need to be treated slightly differently, conservators tell me. There's not yet an official count of how many museums are abiding by the protocols, but there are thousands of museums across the country. If each of them were able to see a 30% reduction in energy use, that would be a significant win for the climate. For NPR News, I'm Molly Enking in Portland, Maine.

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3: And I'm Glenn Forbes. Thanks so much for listening to All Things Considered. Marketplace is coming up next. Right now, fair skies, 74 degrees in Akron. We'll see some cloud cover tonight as well, that followed by gradual clearing.
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5: In Los Angeles, I'm Kai Rizdal. It is Wednesday today, the 27th day of May. Good as always to have you along, everybody. You know, sometimes in this economy, as in life, you can figure out where you're going by figuring out where you've been. So we begin today by looking back to the first quarter of the year and an update on Q1 gross domestic product that we are going to get tomorrow morning. The first look that we got from the Bureau of Economic Analysis, this was last month, came in at an annualized growth rate of 2% January through March. Tomorrow's revision will fill in some more of that data from March, especially, as you'll recall, the first full months of the president's war with Iran. Marketplace's Henry Epp gets us going with economic growth at the beginning of the year and what it might tell us about the economy today.
6: These revisions are going to give us a better sense of whether the Iran war has hurt the fairly positive momentum in the U.S. economy. The revised data could have both positive and negative effects on each of the components that make up GDP. Let's start with net exports. The U.S. now sends a lot of oil and gas overseas. So the spike in prices might drive that number up and raise GDP, says Ishwar Prasad at Cornell.
7: Even if the volumes of U.S. exports, especially energy exports, stayed the same, just the increase in prices could have given a bit of a boost to exports.
6: On the flip side, the first quarter was also when President Trump's tariffs were struck down by the Supreme Court, which may have led to more imports that would pull GDP down. The next component of GDP is business investment. In the last few quarters, that's basically meant investment in AI data centers. Tomorrow's revision will give us a sense of whether companies have been stocking up to build those data centers, says Joanne Feeney at Advisors Capital Management.
8: If inventory growth was faster than expected because of the preparation to build those data centers, then that would contribute to faster GDP growth than we thought a month or so ago.
6: Then there's government spending. We know that helped drive up GDP in the first quarter as the government shutdown ended and the Mideast war began. And finally, there's consumer spending. So far, it doesn't look terrible, says Stephen Blitz, chief economist at Global Data TS Lombard, but it did slow down a bit.
9: Just enough to be sort of a dampener on growth.
6: All this adds up to a sort of unsteady expansion, Blitz says, an economy that's wobbling, not into a recession, but onto a slower path. I'm Henry App for Marketplace.
5: Also on the data calendar tomorrow is the April Personal Consumption Expenditures Price Index, PCE for short. Best guesses are that the headline number, that is with food and energy, is going to come in right around 3.8% year on year. That's up from 3.5% in March, headed very much in the wrong direction, away from the Federal Reserve's ever more elusive inflation target of 2%. And the thing is, and here we get to the where this economy is going part of this story, what people think inflation is going to do, inflation expectations in the lingo, they are up sharply too for consumers and businesses and investors. Marketplace's Mitchell Hartman has that one.
10: Inflation expectations are inflating. The University of Michigan reports that consumers expect prices to rise 4.8% over the next year. Back in February, it was just 3.4%. Here's why this is a problem.
11: Inflation expectations can become a self-fulfilling prophecy.
10: Joanne Hsu directs the University of Michigan surveys.
11: If you expect inflation to be much higher in the future, you might front load your purchases now. And if enough people do that nationwide, that would put in itself some upward pressure on prices.
10: Another way this can happen is what economists call a wage price spiral. Prices are shooting up. You see no end in sight.
11: You might try to find a higher paying job or negotiate a raise, and then employers are going to take those increased labor costs and pass them right back to consumers.
10: You can also measure inflation expectations by asking businesses. The Philadelphia Fed's latest survey finds local firms expect a sharp spike in U.S. inflation over the next year to 4.2%, but they say they'll raise their own prices on average just 2.8%. Philly Fed economist Paul Flores pretty sure they're lowballing.
12: They're going to want to say that we're holding prices firm, we're not going to raise them, but our competitors might. And the reality is, if their competitors do, then they're probably going to follow.
10: One more place to look for inflation expectations, says economist Mark Zandi at Moody's Analytics, the bond market, where investors are also signaling they expect inflation to move higher.
13: You know, there's different ways of measuring inflation expectations, and I will say that all of them are pointing in the wrong direction.
10: If the trend continues, he says the Fed will have to hike interest rates to tamp them back down. I'm Mitchell Hartman for Marketplace.
5: Wall Street today, kind of a wash for equities, actually. Oil took a digger, and hey, look, the yield on the 30-year Treasury is still right at 5%. We'll have the details when we do the numbers.

0: Inflation expectations are, perhaps, as Mitchell was saying, keeping us frugal. But there are some areas in which buyers are willing to shell out a bit more. According to a 2022 survey from Wharton, consumers across generations, that baby boomers to Gen Z, will look past a higher price tag if it means buying a more sustainable product. That said, it kind of doesn't matter how much people are willing to pay if the supply ain't there. Wool is our commodity of choice today. Stepan Sveshnikov wrote about it for Off-Range. He's also a PhD candidate in history at Yale. Stepan, welcome to the program. Good to have you on.
1: Good to be with you.
0: I'm just going to read you the first line of this piece, which you know, of course, since you wrote it, but then we're going to talk about it because it contains multitudes here. The U.S. wool industry, you write, is staging a comeback, so where are all the sheep? First of all, talk to me about wool and this comeback, because clearly I missed that.
1: Yeah, well, I'm not surprised you've missed it, but there's a group of people who's interested in wool, Kai, and I think that that group is growing. Wool answers three concerns that are prominent, and I think you've heard about these concerns. One is a health concern about microplastics, right?
0: Mm-hmm.
1: The microplastics in our clothes, partly, right? And so there's a growing body of research that's showing that that might be affecting us in ways we don't like. Now, if you're talking about wool socks or wool underwear, they even make wool bikinis now, right? So those aren't going to have any microplastics in them. So the second concern is environmental, and I'm talking about oil, which has been in the news. Those plastic clothes, they're made from polyester, and polyester is made from crude oil. So we're talking about a group of people who are concerned about the environment, and wool is a lot more sustainable than oil. Mm-hmm. And the third thing is ethical. So there, in the news recently, there's been some talk about polyester recycling. So, you know, when you recycle old clothes, they go off to places like India. And the dust from those recycling operations is making people sick. So I think wool actually is able to answer those concerns. And as there are more people who are worried about these things, they're starting to buy wool products.
0: Okay, here comes the second part then of your first question. Where are all the sheep? You actually say there's not enough sheep in the world to meet all of our demand now.
1: There's not enough sheep in the world, not even in big wool producing countries like Australia. And in the U.S., the situation is especially bad.
0: Mm-hmm.
1: But surprisingly, the farmers and industry people I talked to were optimistic. So they felt like we've hit rock bottom, but there's room to start bringing some sheep back.
0: The catch, of course, is that, and look, I don't know much about sheep procreation, but I imagine it takes, I don't know, a couple of years for a sheep to get to the point where it can be sheared and wool can get into the supply chain.
1: That's the problem. Yeah. So Krista Rochford, who's the wool marketing program manager at the American Sheep Industry Association, she told me it's not like you can rebuild the American herd overnight. You can't just come up with breeding stock. So this is demand spiking, which of course, this is great for farmers because the price for wool goes up, but then they're not going to be able to double their herd size overnight.
0: There's another part of this infrastructure that you talk about, and it's not just the livestock, it's mills and places where you can go to get your wool, what is it, combed and spun, and I mean, I forgot, you know, all my fifth grade history stuff, but it's, you got to do stuff to get wool to a place where it can be used.
1: Yes, you do, and there's so many steps. You've got to shear it, wash it, comb it so all the fibers are straight, spin it into yarn, and then that yarn gets woven into a textile, and the textile still has to be sewn into clothing. And those are just some of the steps. So in the U.S. right now, there are probably only about 5 mills left that can complete all of those steps.
0: Well, all right. So look, you are, as I said in the introduction, you're the contributing writer, but also you're a PhD student in history. So apply your analytical history lens here and tell me where this goes now.
1: Yeah, I think we're going to see some more investment in infrastructure. It's going to be slow, and a lot of it is going to come from unexpected places. But, you know, I talked to a guy named Chase Hill in Idaho, who's, oh, he must be in his late 20s, maybe early 30s.
0: Hmm.
1: He started an organic wool pillow company, and it's all made in the USA. His cotton is from Texas, and his wool is from Montana. He wasn't happy with the infrastructure, so he actually bought a wool mill this year, and he's bringing more production in-house. So, look, it's an uphill battle, but there are people doing it, and I think it's going to grow.
0: There you go. Stepan Sveshnikov, he's a contributing writer at Off-Range. Also, as I said, he studies history on the side. Stepan, thanks a lot. I appreciate your time.
1: Thank you.

This is a consequential time in the U.S. agriculture economy. Farmers have most of their crops in the ground, and they're checking on corn and beans and whatnot that are just starting to grow. Ranchers are turning their cattle out to summer pastures. And just like for other small businesses,

0: word is drought.
1: Jim Magagna is with the Wyoming Stock Growers Association. So that means ranchers
0: are looking at having to buy hay.
1: Extra hay could be $30,000 on the low end, hundreds of thousands on the high end.
0: Or sell off some of their livestock.
1: Selling could pad ranchers' pockets right now, and Magagna advises ranchers to hold on to that cash.
0: It may sorely be needed in 2027, 2028, and beyond.
1: Because financial woes are growing for those who live off the land.
2: So many farmers are reporting they're kind of on the brink of a crisis situation.
1: Aaron Lehman grows corn, soybeans, and oats, and he's with the Iowa Farmers Union. His costs are soaring, and so are his neighbors for labor, health insurance, fuel, and fertilizer.
2: For a medium-sized farm like mine, they had an increase in costs of about $20,000.
1: Last December, the White House announced a $12 billion aid package for farmers. And recently, the White House said China will purchase billions of agricultural products from U.S. farms. But Lehman is not encouraged by that development.
2: Farmers don't know exactly what to think. They hear some vague news and vague promises, and then there's nothing concrete about it.
1: And that instability shows up at the bank. Nick Lewandowski with the Kansas Farmers Union says lenders are backing off.
3: Because they're looking at projections and it shows, you know, farm income is going to be down.
1: And without that money?
3: It can mean big problems.
1: Like being forced to get another job in town or selling land.
3: To cover, you know, what you owe.
1: Or closing up shop altogether. I'm Caitlin Tan for Marketplace.

0: Coming up.
1: I love a dad book. You don't have to be a dad to like a dad book.
0: Well, that's good. First, though, let's do the numbers. Dow Industrial's up 182 today, 0.4%, finished at 50,644. The NASDAQ added 18 points, 0.1%, closed at 26,674. S&P 500 basically flat, 75 and 20. Caitlin Tan had that story on ranchers and farmers. Farmland Partners owns and leases about 70,000 acres of farmland across the country, grew 0.1%. Ag and food giant Archer Daniels Midland rose 2%. Meat processor Tyson Foods added 1.4%. The first Wednesday after Memorial Day, which today is, means it is National Flip-Flop Day. Deckers Outdoor, maker of Tevas, you know them, right, climbed 2.6%. Flip-flop adjacent shoemaker Crocs improved 2%, although how that is, I will never understand. Bond prices up, yield on the 10-year T-note, down 4.48%. 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
3: 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Good evening, in for Amanda Rabinowitz. I'm Glenn Forbes. Thanks so much for joining us. Coming up, the Trump administration seemed to be signaling an end to the war with Iran, but then more strikes keep coming. Conversation with New York Times correspondents David Sanger and Tyler Pager. 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
3: Some cloud cover tonight, but then gradual clearing will be mostly clear with a low.

0: Around 56 in the region. Sunny skies tomorrow, highs above 70. Clear skies tomorrow night and cooler, lows around 50. It's 6:18.
1: This is Marketplace. I'm Kai Rizdahl. To each his own, of course, but my go-to bagel is sesame, definitely not toasted, a healthy but not overdone schmear, tomato if it's a good one, lox, capers, and just a hint of thinly sliced red onion. If it's a genuine New York City bagel, all the better, but the reality is the popularity of and the desire for good bagels is picking up across the country, especially out here on the West Coast. As Oregon Public Broadcasting's Crystal Liguori reports, the bagel economy is on a roll.
2: It's 8:30 on a Sunday morning, and there's already a line around the block outside Pipsqueak Bagels in Southeast Portland.
3: The bagels looked really good online, so we thought we'd come give it a try.
2: That's Reagan Manzig, who along with her mom is one of the 40 or so folks in line for a bagel.
3: We didn't mind standing outside because, you know, it's warm out, but we did not know it was going to be 45 minutes.
2: A wait this long may seem unheard of for a bagel, but Sam Silverman says the simple formula of flour, water, and yeast is much more than its ingredients.
4: Even though the cost of the goods is relatively low, the amount of time and effort that goes into it is much higher than a lot of other foods.
2: Silverman is New York's self-proclaimed bagel ambassador, president of Bagel Up, an organization he says is dedicated to promoting bagels and the people, culture, and community behind them. And these artisan bagels go way beyond your grocery store bagged variety.
4: It's a minimum 2-day process where you make and shape the dough by hand, and then the following day, after the dough has been allowed to cold ferment, it's then boiled, seasoned, and baked.
2: And one of the reasons he says there's been a rise in popularity outside the city?
4: The exodus of New Yorkers and Northeasterners who went to other places in the country and brought their standards for bagels with them was the perfect match for local entrepreneurs to fill that hole in the market.
2: Entrepreneurs like Andrew Rubenstein.
5: I'd already been thinking about bagels around 2016, the fact that there just weren't what I thought were great bagels in the Seattle area.
2: Rubenstein is the owner of Hey Bagel, and before he went brick and mortar last year, he was meeting people in parking lots to give them bagels.
5: I was baking out of a commissary kitchen, and I was loading up my Ford Explorer with bags of bagels, and I would poach in grocery store parking lots, transit centers, and people would come and have their clandestine pickups.
2: By then, there was already a buzz around bagels, potentially sparked by the viral baking frenzy that seemed to be everyone's pandemic hobby. That's how Connecticut's pop-up bagel started. And now the company's expanded to 29 locations, growth largely funded by a $35 million investment by private equity firm Stripes. It's something many artisanal bagel makers, like Madeline Gibbons, are taking note of.
6: You know, I have mixed feelings about it because I'm like, you know, when you start getting venture capital involved, I have an assumption that that will change things.
2: Gibbons is the owner of Portland's Pipsqueak Bagels, who chatted with me while slicing off long strips of dough, deftly twisting them into perfectly round bagels.
6: Bread has always been a part of my life. I come from a long line of bakers in my family, and I would always give baked goods away to my neighbors, like challah or cakes, etc. And it wasn't really until I started sharing bagels with people that they were like, man, those are really amazing. Like, are you selling those?
2: Pipsqueak opened its doors about a month ago, after years of Gibbons doing farmers markets and bagel pop-ups. She's grown her staff to about 10 employees, and business is going well.
6: I mean, on average, we're prepping around 1,500, but on Mother's Day, we did 2,000, and we're selling through everything every day. Ever since the day we opened, it's been like every single day has been lines around the block. It's been amazing. It's been incredible.
2: And with high-profile features on the bagel business popping up in the New York Times and Wall Street Journal, plus the first West Coast Bagel Fest last month, the bagel boom shows no signs of slowing down. In Portland, I'm Crystal Liguori for Marketplace.

0: Sometimes from a single data point, a theme can be intuited. So here is the data point. Circana BookScan, just like it sounds, it's a publishing market research firm, says sales of nonfiction print titles are down nearly 8% this year. Books about politics and current affairs in particular are doing even worse. An existential decline, some publishers say. It's a group of titles that has come to be called dad books, about which Pamela Paul wrote in the Wall Street Journal the other day. Pamela, good to have you on the program.
1: Great to be here.
2: What is a dad book?
1: You know, a dad book is a kind of informal term. It's a kind of cheeky way to refer to what is often described as serious nonfiction. And that is serious nonfiction to differentiate it from sort of self-help books, memoir, how-to, guidebooks, kind of lighter nonfiction books that often go under the category on bestseller lists of self-help, how-to, and miscellaneous.
2: As both a dad and a reader of serious nonfiction, should I be insulted that these are being called dad books?
1: Oh, no, absolutely. All right, okay. I love a dad book. Okay. You don't have to be a dad to like a dad book.
2: Okay.
1: No, dad books are history. They are biography. They're foreign policy, business, economics. They're the kind of book that you could reliably buy for your father on Father's Day, knowing he's not going to be weirded out, distraught, upset.
2: That is true, he says, speaking from experience. Okay, these books, though, you write, are in trouble. What's going on?
1: Well, sales overall of books have not been in a great place for a long time. There's just long-term trends, decline in reading. Fewer people are reading books, particularly print books. So that's a kind of backdrop there. That said, there are a number of trends going on, both in terms of how people consume books, what they're interested in, what publishers are publishing, and what kind of books grab people's attention.
2: There is one word here that keeps coming up throughout this piece that you wrote: podcasts, podcasts, podcasts.
1: Yes, podcasts, podcasts, anything audio. There are many more options for the kind of person who wants to take a deep dive into a serious subject. So in, you know, the olden days when I worked at B. Dalton, for example, in the 80s, and, you know, if you wanted to read about this kind of thing, you got a James McPherson, a book about the Civil War, right. You got, you know, David McCullough's biography of Truman. Now you can listen to a podcast. The Rest is History, which is a British podcast, is one of the most popular podcasts. I went on actually to listen to a few episodes because I'd heard so much about it. I turned to a subject that was of interest to me, which is the war in the Congo. And I thought, well, I've read a book about this. Now I want to find out more. As it turned out, the podcast was essentially about that particular book, which is a great book by Adam Hochschild called King Leopold's Ghost. Mm-hmm. But for the person who had not read that book, they can just listen to the podcast.
2: Right.
1: They don't have to ever read that book.
2: Right. You yourself have written a book. It's called 100 Things We Lost to the Internet. Do you suppose dad books are going that way as well?
1: Oh, yeah, it should be 101. if I could go back now, maybe that book was a dad book. I don't know. It's become a really tough time, for people who, authors who are interested in this, journalists who want to write books based on their work. And I don't think it's that people have lost an interest in these subjects. It's just that, like, if I think about my dad, right? My father loved a dad book, loved military history. Mm-hmm. He had every Time Life book collection on World War II. You know, he had these massive books full of colorful, you know, like military hardware, things, frankly, I don't care about.
2: Yep.
1: All that stuff is online. There are a million podcasts. There are YouTube videos that could show you every single airplane that flew during World War II. So I don't think it's that the appetite has entirely disappeared. It's just that it's a smorgasbord, as one of the interviews in the story put it, the former CEO of Penguin Random House.
2: Yep. Pamela Paul, writer-at-large at The Journal. Latest article is called Dad Books Are a Dying Breed. Pamela, thanks a lot. I appreciate your time.
1: Thank you.

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1: This final note on the way out today, which I do believe is some combination of this week's sign, the apocalypse is upon us, and what could possibly go wrong? Saw this in Axios that Robinhood, the stock trading app that became all the rage in the pandemic, is now going to allow agentic AI to make stock trades for its users. Caution does seem perhaps to be warranted, but if you are on board with this and you want more, options and crypto and futures trading are coming soon. Our media production team includes Brian Allison, John Fokey, Montana Johnson, Drew Jostad, Gary O'Keefe, and Charlton Thorpe. Alex Simpson is the manager of media production. And I'm Kai Rizdahl. We will see you tomorrow, everybody. This is APM.
2: 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Good evening, I'm Glenn Forbes. Thanks so much for listening to Marketplace. The Daily is up next after national and local news. Cleveland Mayor Justin Bibb talks the federal consent decree on policing at the City Club. Plus, what's the future of charitable giving in Akron as the Senior PGA Championship leaves Northeast Ohio in 2027? 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
4: If the strait is not reopened soon, we could see gas prices eclipsing $5 a gallon. And that is an extremely dangerous position for Republicans to be in a competitive midterm election cycle. And so there is a lot of pressure for the president to get this strait reopened.
5: I'm Rachel Abrams. That's coming up on The Daily from The New York Times.
6: Live from NPR News in Culver City, California, I'm Dwayne Brown. The Department of Homeland Security is expanding its capacity to scan the irises of people it detains. NPR's Meg Anderson tells us the iris is like a fingerprint with patterns unique to each person.
7: DHS awarded a $25 million contract last week to a company called BI2 Technologies, which did not respond to NPR's request for comment. The agency plans to deploy hundreds of the company's iris scanners to ICE officers across the country. DHS has an arsenal of tech tools now, thanks to an influx of federal funding. Cooper Quinton with the Electronic Frontier Foundation says these tools broaden the agency's surveillance web.
8: Could ICE start doing iris scannings of everybody they detain and then add that to their database and use that for their surveillance? Yeah, absolutely.
7: DHS declined an interview, but told NPR in a statement that it is using, quote, every tool available in its efforts to detain more people who are in the country illegally. Meg Anderson, NPR News.
6: The Israeli military warning residents of one of Lebanon's biggest cities to leave. NPR's Jane Araf reports.
9: Israeli forces have pushed further into Lebanon and escalated their attacks since Tuesday, killing dozens of people, including women and children. The Israeli prime minister says they intend to crush Iran-backed Hezbollah. In a new warning, Israel told residents of Tyre, the second biggest city in southern Lebanon, to evacuate immediately or risk being killed. The warning covers tens of thousands of residents, including in Palestinian refugee camps. More than 1.2 million people have already already been displaced by fighting between Israel and Hezbollah, leaving many families with nowhere to go. Jane Araf, NPR News, Beirut.
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2: Local news now from WKSU, IdeaStream Public Media. I'm Glenn Forbes. Cleveland has made dramatic strides in training, community policing, and new laws to comply with the 11-year-old federal consent decree, according to Mayor Justin Bibb, leading to his request that the city be released from oversight, recently rejected by a judge.
10: We cannot afford an unfunded mandate in perpetuity. And the men and women of our police department work their butts off every single day to keep our city safe.
2: Bibb tells the City Club of Cleveland he wants to codify the Police Accountability Office and wants the city to be released from the probationary period of the consent decree by the end of his second term in 2030. For decades, professional golf tournaments in Akron have been a driver for millions in local charitable giving, but IdeaStream Public Media's Anna Huntsman reports that future now uncertain that the Senior Players Championship is moving to California.
11: The Northern Ohio Golf Charities and Foundation says in a statement it will shift its operational focus following Tuesday's announcement that the tournament will move from the Firestone Country Club to Newport Beach in 2027. Over 73 years, professional golf tournaments at Firestone have generated $34 million in local charitable impact, according to the foundation. The foundation says going forward, it will transition its network of tournament volunteers and donors to other community initiatives and charity outings and diversify future fundraising efforts. It will also continue to work alongside Firestone to find new ways to celebrate Akron's golf legacy. Firestone has hosted Professional Golfers Association tournaments since 1954, including the World Series of Golf and three PGA championships. Anna Huntsman, IdeaStream Public Media.
2: An 18-year-old from Oregon has been charged with making false threats against Ohio schools. The FBI told a judge Nathan Hayes admitted to bragging online about making swatting calls in March that impacted dozens of Ohio schools, including Rocky River High School. Hayes, as a minor in 2023, had admitted to using a Discord server called Monkey Mafia to targeting schools in three states and Canada. This is WKSU.
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15: From the New York Times, I'm Rachel Abrams, and this is The Daily. Over the weekend, we heard one message after another message about how a peace deal with Iran was coming. The framework was in place, we were told, and we were on the verge of it. And then suddenly, there was a new round of airstrikes and threats. And so today, I talked to my colleagues David Sanger and Tyler Pager about what happened and how to make sense of this dramatic reversal. It's Wednesday, May 27th. David, Tyler, welcome to The Daily.
16: Thanks, Rachel. Great to be here.
17: Thanks for having us.
15: Tyler, you were with the president all weekend. Why don't we start with you?
17: Yeah, so we set out with this weekend thinking that there would be some significant development with the conflict with Iran. And really, it could have gone either way, that there was serious progress toward an agreement or a resumption of military action.
15: Mm-hmm. And kind of two ends of the spectrum.
17: Exactly. So on Friday, I was part of the traveling pool of reporters with the president, and we had expected to travel to New York for a political event with Congressman Mike Lawler, and then continue on to Bedminster, New Jersey, mm-hmm. where the president was expected to spend the weekend at his golf club, as he does many spring and summer weekends. And just before we leave, we're told the president will be returning to Washington directly, and he will not be spending the weekend at his golf club in New Jersey.
15: Or at his son Don Jr.'s wedding in the Bahamas. I think that's when a lot of people realized that there might be something going on this weekend when Trump announced that he was quite busy and might not be able to make it.
17: Correct. And they didn't explicitly give us a reason. And at that moment, I asked a White House official, what should we expect for this weekend? And the White House official told me 50-50. 50-50, we're restarting the war. 50-50, we have a nuclear deal. Or at least progress toward that. So on Saturday morning, the president posts on Truth Social about a call he had just had with a collection of leaders from the Arab world to discuss a peace deal that they are encouraging him to take. And he strikes quite an optimistic tone about what is developing. And he doesn't give a lot of details. All that he says is, in addition to many other elements of the agreement, the Strait of Hormuz will be opened.
15: David, when it comes to Iran, what are we talking about exactly when we say deal?
16: Well, the president uses that phrase, obviously, to cover a wide range of things. But he wasn't talking about a nuclear deal. He wasn't talking about a missile deal.
15: Mm-hmm.
16: What he was talking about, really, was a sort of memorandum of understanding, to put it in the real estate
15: world. Business terms.
16: Right, business terms of Donald Trump, that basically said that they would reopen the Strait of Hormuz, a process that would probably take 30 days or so by the time you demine it and figure it out, and then use the time, Secretary of State Rubio said, up to 60 days, to negotiate on the real issues of substance. So this deal was really just a way to get back to the status quo at the time the war started, not really to go solve any of the fundamental questions. And when the war started, there was free commerce rolling through the Strait of Hormuz. The closing of the strait was a result of the war. It was not a cause of the war. The Iranians had never closed the strait before. And what did they discover, Rachel? They discovered this was an enormously powerful weapon that they had never flexed before. They discovered that even facing the world's biggest military force, one they clearly couldn't compete with on the battlefield, they had an enormous ability to disrupt the world economy.
15: Mm-hmm.
16: And this has been the largest disruption of energy supply in modern history. So suddenly the question came, why would they reopen this in a deal with the president over the weekend? And the answer is that really both sides are suffering right now. The Iranians are suffering because the president imposed a blockade that kept ships from going in and out of Iranian ports. And the U.S. was suffering because gas prices have gone so high. And so this deal is really just about opening the strait again, getting the oil flowing, bringing down the gas prices. It kicks down the road all of the harder issues about Iran's nuclear program, their missile program, that the president was saying until last week had to be resolved in this negotiation. And now what they're saying is, now, on second thought, let's get the oil flowing again, and we'll worry about that all later.
15: So what is each side asking for as it relates to the Iranian nuclear program?
16: So his phrase was that the U.S. had obliterated it, and that made you think that it was gone forever. What he really did was bury it. And the Iranians, of course, say, hey, look, it's our right as a signatory of the Nuclear Nonproliferation Treaty to produce nuclear fuel. So we don't want to give up everything. So there's been a lot of back and forth on that issue. And the arguments over the weekend were highly focused on just that wording.
15: Well, let's talk about those arguments. Tyler, as these updates are trickling out, what kinds of reactions are you seeing? And what are these arguments over specifically?
17: Yeah, I mean, those who are opposed to the war and see the economic costs of it and worried about the politics of the war want Trump to figure out a way out. So for those who want the war to continue, those so-called Iran hawks,
18: next, I think we hit a wall on deal making.
17: Like Senator Lindsey Graham of South Carolina, a close ally of President Trump, are quite concerned about the contours of the deal.
18: Hurt them more, maybe they'll make a deal if you hurt them enough. But right now, I think they're trying to wait us out. I think they're playing games. And in the words of the president, I think they're crazy. I think he's right.
17: He was quite worried that Iran was playing the United States and delaying negotiations over the most contentious issues in a way that would just kick the can down the road and be detrimental to the United States and to the region more broadly.
5: Mm-hmm.
17: There were other Republicans similarly raising concerns. There were Israelis who were raising concerns. They fear that the outlines of this deal is problematic and that Trump should not let up on the military action until he gets more concessions.
5: Mm-hmm.
17: There are many in the president's coalition who do not think the war is won yet and any negotiated settlement is too soon.
5: Mm-hmm.
16: You know, Rachel, what's interesting when you talk to those in the Republican Party, including like Roger Wicker, the head of the Senate Armed Services Committee, who have been arguing for finishing the job, it's essentially an acknowledgement that the president has achieved none of the political objectives that he laid out in the opening hours of the war. And they don't want to go back to a situation where you might get the strait opened, although there'll be some degree of Iranian control, presumably. But you still have a nuclear program, you still have a missile program, and that the president fundamentally will have conducted 38 days of combat operations and have nothing to show for it from his original objectives. And when I asked the president about this on the way back from China.
19: You did it for 38 days.
20: Well, no, we did.
19: And you did not get the political changes in Iran.
20: No, I had a total military victory. But the fake news, guys like you, write incorrectly. You're a fake guy.
16: That's when he blew up at me and described the New York Times' coverage as treasonous.
20: I actually think it's sort of treasonous what you write, but you and the New York Times and CNN, I would say, are the worst.
5: I believe he called you treasonous.
16: He did, and the Times. We both got to share in it.
20: You know better. Your editors tell you what to write, and you write it. You should be ashamed of it.
16: It's really fascinating because it tells you how sensitive he is on this subject. Because I think he fears if the history of this war is written, if we're in a situation where Iran has once again managed to drag this out and hold on to a threshold capability to build a bomb, he will have failed. Which is why I think you've seen, Rachel, that in the last couple of days, he started to take a very different tone.

0: We'll be right back.
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3: 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Good evening, in for Amanda Rabinowitz. I'm Glenn Forbes. Thanks so much for spending part of your Wednesday with us. Coming up, President Trump's tightening grip on his party could make it harder to win in the November midterms when Republicans face a broader electorate that has soured on the president's second term and the economy. That story and much more on the PBS NewsHour coming up in about 15 minutes after local news here on WKSU.
4: I'm Amy Eddings. A once thriving gold mining town in the Democratic Republic of Congo is one of the epicenters of the Ebola outbreak. Health workers there are racing to contain the deadly virus. Hear from the doctors fighting the outbreak on the next morning edition starting at 5 a.m. on WKSU IdeaStream Public Media.
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3: Mostly cloudy skies tonight, then gradual clearing, lows in the mid-50s for the region, sunny and pleasant tomorrow, highs above 70, mostly clear, cooler tomorrow night. Some areas will see lows below 50. Sunny skies again on Friday with a high in the upper 70s. It's 647.
0: I'm Rachel Abrams, and this is The Daily. Over the weekend, we heard one message after another message about how a peace deal with Iran was coming. And then suddenly, there was a new round of airstrikes and threats. And so today, I talked to my colleagues David Sanger and Tyler Pager about what happened and how to make sense of this dramatic reversal. So Tyler, as David mentioned, the president's tone seems to shift over the weekend. So walk us through that shift and why it happened.
9: Yeah, so the president is a voracious consumer of media and is clearly aware of the criticism from some of his own allies and supporters about the status of the negotiations and the progress toward a deal that they are not happy with.
0: Mm-hmm.
9: And so on Sunday morning, the White House organizes a call with a senior U.S. official to walk reporters through what's actually in the deal. What's interesting is the official, who only spoke on the condition of background to discuss the negotiations, really just goes on a rant uninterrupted for quite some time, blaming the media, saying that the media is reporting things that are inaccurate from various officials in Iran or in the Arab world who are trying to tank the deal for any number of reasons, and saying that the U.S. media is not reporting accurately on the progress the negotiators are making.
0: Got it. Okay, so what happens next?
9: So then the official starts to walk through what's actually in the deal. And in fact, we learn that there's not a whole lot that's been agreed upon. The official makes it very clear that there's no deal that's going to be signed that day or even in the next few days, talking about how difficult it is to reach the supreme leader because he's in hiding. And another important thing that the official reveals on this call is that one of the most important sticking points for the U.S., which is the disposal of this highly enriched uranium, there was no agreed upon mechanism by which that would be disposed of, whether the U.S. would take it, whether the Iranians would give it to a third party, whether the Iranians would destroy it in the presence of international observers. Key questions about a key part of this memorandum of understanding had not yet been figured out, let alone all the other contentious issues that were being punted down the road.
0: So basically, despite what the president has posted online just a few days ago, there is no imminent deal to end the war.
9: Right, and the president then starts lashing out at his critics on Sunday afternoon on Truth Social, where he says, "Don't listen to the losers who are critical about something they know nothing about," and says it isn't even fully negotiated yet. So both conceding that they're still working through the negotiations and hitting back at critics who are concerned about the direction in which these negotiations are headed.
0: Mm-hmm.
9: And Trump adds a whole nother wrinkle to these already complicated negotiations. On Monday morning, the president says that he's mandatorily requesting that all countries immediately sign the Abraham Accords. So these are agreements that started in the president's first term, in which several Arab countries signed on to normalize diplomatic relations with Israel. But in this particular moment, it throws a wrench into already complicated negotiations between several Arab countries, the United States, and Iran. And the president is asking Arab countries like Saudi Arabia, Pakistan, Turkey, Egypt, Jordan to sign on to these agreements that many of them have no interest in doing, and others that were in conversations about signing them in earlier phases lost interest after October 7th and Israel's response in Gaza.
0: So this is basically a non-starter.
9: For many of these countries. But for Trump, it serves two purposes. One, it is helping to mollify some of his Republican critics like Lindsey Graham, who see this as a way to get out of the war and remake the Middle East. And for Trump, it is a way to try to suggest that he has this grander project at hand to remake the Middle East in the aftermath of this war.
0: So Monday evening, word comes out that not only is there no deal, but that the United States has actually launched strikes against targets in Iran. David, where do these strikes fit into the negotiations?
10: Well, first, Rachel, it certainly illustrates how fragile this ceasefire is. And there's a fair bit of evidence that what the military was doing was sending a reminder to the Iranians that if the deal doesn't come together, and even if it does, they expect a certain level of behavior in the strait. Now, in this case, the military tells us they'd seen three things. They had seen some activity around missile sites that could be a threat to American ships that are just offshore in the strait. They'd seen a fair bit of drone activity being conducted there. And they had also seen some laying of mines, or what they thought was laying of mines, from small boats that the Iranians controlled. So they blew some of these up, and then they went away, and they carefully referred to it as a self-defense action. Now, whether the Iranians viewed it that way, we don't know, but it tells you that this is all at a pretty delicate moment where there is this strange mix of incentive and force to try to get the agreement.
0: We're negotiating with you, but this is a reminder to do what we want or else. And also, it was all defensive, so we can keep negotiating.
10: That's right.
0: Tyler, do we have any sense at this point on Tuesday afternoon of what our timeline looks like? Like, are we close to having an answer one way or another about whether there will be a deal or, as you said, a resumption of full-blown war?
9: It seems right now the Trump administration wants to continue to give diplomacy a chance to end this conflict. But it doesn't seem that's going to happen imminently. Secretary of State Marco Rubio, who was traveling back from India, told reporters that it could take a few more days to finalize the deal. It seems the administration is willing to give the mediating partners, Qatar, Pakistan, and other Arab countries, a few more days and hopefully, in their view, wrap up the conflict.
0: That sounds a lot like the kind of phased deal-making that we saw with Gaza, where the easiest things were negotiated up front, and then the more difficult things like disarming Hamas and rebuilding Gaza and whether there would be a Palestinian state, all of those things remain unresolved months and months later. So I guess what I'm getting at is, how much stock should we put into any such announcement?
10: I think you have to be pretty skeptical. It was only 11 weeks ago that the president said this war ends only one way, with Iran's unconditional surrender. He has now moved toward, well, maybe we can get a deal to reopen the strait, which was open the day the war started.
0: Right.
10: And then resume negotiations, which were underway before the war started.
0: The goalposts keep moving, I think, is what you're saying.
10: Yeah, they do keep moving. And You know, I've covered Iranian negotiations, mostly on the nuclear program, for 20 years, and they are masters of dragging this out. The deal with President Obama, whether you liked it or hated it, took 2 years to negotiate.
0: Mm-hmm.
10: And I think the Iranians are looking at President Trump and saying, look, this is all part of a 47-year-long conflict with the United States. If we can wait Donald Trump out for 2.5 years here, we're on to the next president, and all we need to do is be able to hold on to enough of our nuclear capability in that interim that we can then figure out what to do with it next.
0: You know, I think by now in Trump's second term, we have seen this playbook from the president a number of times where basically it feels as though he announces a deal in order to claim a victory, but the details haven't quite been worked out yet. And perhaps there is hope from the administration that by the time the deal doesn't quite look like what was announced, people might not be paying a lot of attention. But with this war specifically, I think that for most Americans, the number one thing they care about is gas prices. And so, Tyler, I wonder if gas prices don't go down, will that tactic of announcing something and hoping people don't pay enough attention actually work?
9: It's very unlikely. And we know that Republicans in the White House, on Capitol Hill, and around the country are deeply concerned about how these high gas prices are going to hurt them when voters go to the ballot box in November for the midterm elections. And so if the strait is not reopened soon, we could see gas prices eclipsing $5 a gallon.
0: Mm.
9: And that is an extremely dangerous position for Republicans to be in a competitive midterm election cycle. And so there is a lot of pressure for the president to get this strait reopened. Unlike other conflicts that don't affect Americans on a daily basis, this one does.

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4: Allegations of fraud within the Medicaid program have grabbed headlines nationally, with some of those claims being made against home health providers here in Ohio. I'm Stephanie Haney. Tomorrow on The Sound of Ideas, we'll unpack this quickly evolving conversation. Then we'll turn our attention to Cleveland's riverfront and look at how some businesses in the flats are reinventing themselves. Join us for that at 9.
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3: Local news now from WKSU IdeaStream Public Media. I'm Glenn Forbes. Parts of Cleveland could be zoned for data cloud or tech facilities after thoughtful discussion, according to Cleveland Mayor Justin Bibb. But Bibb says he does not see hyperscale data centers in dense neighborhoods.
6: Our river caught on fire. We know what it looks like when corporations don't do their part to protect our environment. I'm trying to protect our fresh legs for the next generation.
3: Bibb recently rejected the plan for a data center in Slavic Village. The Greater Cleveland Partnership has come out against moratoriums on data centers. Meanwhile, Ohio Governor Mike DeWine says the state will pause consideration of any new data center tax exemption requests while a committee studies the growth of the facilities in Ohio. Cleveland is hoping to spur housing development in historically redlined neighborhoods on the city's east side, the mayor's office calling it the Housing Innovation District, including St. Clair, Superior, Huff, and Central. Chief of Integrated Development Tom McNair says the city will invest $750,000 in partnership with the Mandel and Cleveland Foundations to jumpstart construction of 20 new homes on vacant lots.
7: The reality is that looking at what homes can appraise for today in this market versus what they cost to build. And so the dollars that we have are going to both go into helping write down the cost of those construction, but we're also setting aside dollars for home repairs.
3: McNair says the new city code will give developers and residents in the Housing Innovation District more options like duplexes and bungalows. Federal judge approving the sale of the former Notre Dame College campus in South Euclid to Akron Children's Hospital. The sale price for the 48-acre property and historic buildings not disclosed, but was in excess of $8 million, according to the city. A previous county valuation put the property at around $30 million. A lawsuit trying to keep an educational component as part of the Notre Dame campus remains pending. This is WKSU.
8: Good evening. I'm Jeff Bennett.
9: And I'm Amna Nawaz. On the NewsHour tonight, Texas Attorney General Ken Paxton defeats incumbent Senator John Cornyn in a Republican primary runoff election and the latest show of President Trump's grip on the GOP.
8: We speak with Cuba's deputy foreign minister amid escalating threats from the White House, including an arrest warrant for the country's former leader.
10: We have reasons to have doubts about the seriousness of the United States side. In the midst of our conversations, the United States has continued to take measures that affect Cuba and the Cuban people.
9: And the search for antibiotics undergoes a dramatic transformation with the deployment of artificial intelligence.

0: 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Friends of the NewsHour, including Nell, Martha, and Mary Minow, in honor of the life and legacy of their parents, Newton and Josephine Baskin Minow, and Julie and Robin Powell, through Fidelity Charitable. Art Collins and Sophia Shaw, through the Arthur D. Collins Jr. Foundation, and George D. Hanby III. And with the ongoing support of these institutions. 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Thank you.
1: Welcome to the NewsHour. President Trump proved his political power in Texas last night as his endorsed candidate in the state's U.S. primary runoff won in a landslide.
2: Attorney General Ken Paxton secured the Republican nomination in Texas, beating incumbent Senator John Cornyn by nearly 30 points.
3: President Trump is the leader of our party, and his endorsement in this is the most powerful force in politics. And I'm honored to have his support, and I look forward to working with him in the Senate to deliver for Texas.
2: Cornyn, who has represented Texas in the Senate for more than 20 years, said he would support Paxton in the general election.
4: There's a simple rule in elections, you've heard me say it before, and that is the candidate who gets the most votes wins. The party in the majority gets to govern, and my hope is to keep my party in power for generations.
2: Paxton will face Democratic nominee James Tallarico in the fall in what's set to be one of the nation's marquee midterm races. For analysis of last night's results in Texas, we're joined now by Brandon Rodinghouse. He's a professor of political science at the University of Houston and co-host of Houston Public Media's Party Politics. It's great to have you here. Thanks for being with us.
5: Yeah, my pleasure.
2: So I saw where you described John Cornyn's loss last night as the end of Bush-era Republican model politics in Texas. Is this primarily about Donald Trump, or is there like a deeper realignment of what's happening inside the GOP?
5: It's a good question. I think it's a little bit of both. Obviously, John Cornyn symbolized the traditional Texas GOP that came to power in the 1990s. They were able to convince voters that small government with low taxation was the way to go. That changed Texas and frankly changed the country. The emergence of Donald Trump definitely exacerbated some of what was already happening in Texas, which was that it was a very conservative place, and the model in Texas is adapt or die. And essentially, Republicans are following that mantra, attempting to find the more conservative wing of the party, embrace them, and ride that to victory.
2: Ken Paxton, as you well know, he has survived impeachment, indictment, FBI scrutiny, repeated ethical controversies, and yet he has emerged politically stronger. What does that say about how Republicans view character and define electability?
5: I think this is really a kind of a front of the times where you're seeing scandals not matter as much as they used to. Effectively, Ken Paxton turned surviving impeachment into a loyalty test. It was not just for this race, but also for races down ballot. His legal troubles essentially solidified his image as an outsider instead of destroying his political career, as it might have, say, decades ago. Donald Trump's support on this, I think, really kind of wrapped them together politically because they've both been political survivors. They've both use these scandals as a way to decide and talk about how they're the fighters that the country needs, and their partisans very much back them on it.
2: Ken Paxton is a structurally weaker general election candidate by any conventional measure as compared to John Cornyn, but Democrats have not won a statewide race in Texas since 1994. So what's your honest read of what this might mean for November?
5: There's no question that Ken Paxton is among the weaker of the nominees, and Republicans nationwide are definitely worried about having to stretch their dollars to defend Texas. That has never been a major issue, and the fact that it's happening definitely reflects that they're worried Ken Paxton's ethical and legal baggage is going to be a problem going into November. For a lot of voters, the first thing they'll know about Ken Paxton will be something negative, and that's not a great stepping off point. Ken Paxton's trying to bring Tallarico's numbers down too. We've seen that even today. And obviously this is going to be a battle where we're going to see all the rocks getting thrown. So the scandals are going to matter for sure. But for Texas voters, the question is who can better deliver on these promises? This is going to be an election that's really pocketbook focused, but it's also going to be a mobilization election. So if it's a straight up fight between Republicans and Democrats, Republicans have the edge. Texas is a big state. It's an expensive state. The structural advantage that Republicans have here is significant. But if Tallarico can find the right messaging and he can mobilize not only his voters, but also non-voters or reluctant voters, sometimes crossover voters, then there's a chance Texas could flip.
2: On the Democratic side, we saw several Democrat versus Democrat runoffs in Texas this year because of redistricting, including in Houston with Congressman Christian Menefee beating longtime Congressman Al Green in their runoff. And in Dallas, with former Congressman Colin Allred beating Congresswoman Julie Johnson, several of these House runoffs have turned into proxy battles between different wings of the Democratic Party. Are there lessons to take away from the results?
5: I think so. I think you're right. Redistricting has really worked as a serious disruptor in the Democratic side. And there's no doubt that that's been complicated and controversial. But in a way, it's exposed a kind of new generation of Democrat. This is a generational transition we're seeing in a place like Houston and in places like Dallas. Democrats are considering what their future looks like, and they're looking to a new generation to be able to figure that out. Now, sometimes that new generation has already been in power and they have been effective at it, but that's what the voters are looking for. It seems like they're interested in finding those fighters who can work the inside and who can use that leverage to be able to make things better. So that type of politics really is, I think, a kind of new model for the way the center of gravity is for the Republican or the Democratic Party now.
2: Brandon Rodinghouse of the University of Houston and co-host of Houston Public Media's Party Politics. Thanks again for your time.
5: Hey, appreciate it. Thanks.

0: We start the day's other headlines in Washington state, where authorities say there's no hope of finding any more survivors from yesterday's implosion at a paper mill near the Oregon border.
1: We're bracing ourselves for this being the deadliest industrial tragedy in modern Washington state history.
0: Officials say two people are now confirmed dead after a tank imploded at the Nippon Dynawave packaging facility and released a harmful chemical mixture called white liquor. Nine others remain missing and are presumed dead. Another eight people were injured, including a firefighter. Officials said today that some of the contamination entered the local Columbia River, but stressed that there's no risk to the local water supply. Peace talks between the U.S. and Iran remain in flux, even as Iranian state TV outlined an unofficial framework agreement earlier today. It would restore commercial shipping in the Strait of Hormuz to pre-war levels, while the U.S. would withdraw its forces and lift a naval blockade. The White House called the report a, quote, complete fabrication. Meantime, President Trump convened his cabinet at the White House, where he said domestic political pressures, like the midterms, would not affect his war strategy.
2: Iran is very much intent. They want very much to make a deal. So far, they haven't gotten there. We're not satisfied with it, but we will be. We will be either that or we'll have to just finish the job. They're negotiating on fumes, but we'll see what happens. Maybe we have to go back and finish it. Maybe we don't.
0: Separately today, Israel warned residents across southern Lebanon to leave, signaling an expansion of its campaign against Hezbollah militants there. It's the first such warning since an uneasy ceasefire went into effect last month. Yesterday, several Israeli strikes came down near the Qaraun Dam, which sits on the largest water reservoir in Lebanon. Also today, Hamas confirmed that Israeli airstrikes killed their latest military

0: before, but after what happened, people were shocked completely. They couldn't take it anymore.
1: The attacks targeting Odeh last night came despite a ceasefire between Israel and Hamas that's been in effect since October. Gaza health authorities say such strikes have killed nearly 900 Palestinians since the truce took effect. Uganda is closing its border with the Democratic Republic of Congo, quote, with immediate effect, as authorities try to slow the spread of Ebola. There are now nearly 1,000 suspected cases in the DRC and at least 220 suspected deaths. In the meantime, the World Health Organization has started construction on a treatment facility in the east of the country. And the Trump administration is reportedly planning to send Americans exposed to Ebola to a new facility in Kenya instead of flying them back to the U.S., though that site has not yet been built. In Laos, five people who were trapped in a flooded cave for more than a week have been found alive. Rescuers celebrated outside the cave when contact was made with the missing villagers. Inside, video showed the men, lit by flashlights, huddled together, smiling and safe. They entered the cave on May 19th, with some reports saying they were searching for gold. Heavy rains triggered flash flooding that blocked their exit. Lao and Thai rescuers are continuing to search for two others who remain missing. On the south lawn of the White House, construction is underway for an octagon-shaped cage to host next month's UFC bout. A giant arch is already looming over the historic mansion. The mixed martial arts event is part of celebrations to mark 250 years of American independence and is scheduled for June 14th, both Flag Day and President Trump's birthday. He's been a longtime supporter of the UFC, or Ultimate Fighting Championship, and was the first sitting president to attend a fight. When finished, the temporary arena is expected to hold 5,000 people, as seen in this rendering. On Wall Street today, all three major indices closed at all-time highs as oil prices eased. The Dow Jones Industrial Average added nearly 200 points on the day. The Nasdaq rose just 18 points, so a small gain there. The S&P 500 added just 1 point, but technically enough for a new record. And Ferrari is now taking orders for its new, first-ever electric vehicle. But if critics and financial markets are any indication, interest in the new car may be low. The launch of the Luce, meaning light in Italian, landed with a thud among Ferrari fans who bristled at its bubble-like exterior. A former company chairman warned of, quote, the destruction of a legend, and the company's stock initially fell in Milan and on Wall Street. But Pope Leo seemed impressed when he was given a first-hand look outside his summer residence yesterday. The Luce comes with 1,000 horsepower, a 10-inch touchscreen, and an estimated price tag of more than $600,000. Still to come on the NewsHour, outgoing World Food Program Director Cindy McCain reflects on how changes to U.S. foreign aid impact the agency's work. We speak to actors Laurie Metcalf and Nathan Lane as the classic Death of a Salesman returns to Broadway. And a new museum chronicles the life and advocacy of Civil War abolitionist Thaddeus Stevens.
2: This is the PBS NewsHour from the David M. Rubenstein Studio at WETA in Washington, headquarters of PBS News.
1: Cuba received a tranche of humanitarian aid from China this week as people there experience severe hunger due to food shortages and economic crisis. This, as the Trump administration maintains that the island poses a threat to the U.S., but says dialogue remains open.
3: So we'll be talking to them. We'll be working on it. You know, we want something good for the Cuban people. Having a failed state 90 miles from our shores is a threat to the national security of the United States.
1: Earlier today, I spoke with Cuba's deputy foreign minister, and in this exclusive interview, we discussed the dire situation there and what she says is Cuba's right to defend itself. Deputy Foreign Minister Josefina Vidal, welcome to the NewsHour. Thank you so much for joining us.
4: It's my pleasure to be with you today.
1: You have said several times dialogue is key here. Dialogue is what can bring our countries, the U.S. and Cuba, together. Can you tell us, is there any dialogue going on right now between U.S. and Cuban officials? When's the last time the two sides spoke?
4: The channel for dialogue is open. We have always

0: favored a dialogue with the United States and with any other country, because we see it as the only way for countries to discuss their differences and to look for a way to make progress in the bilateral relationship. And we have reasons to have doubts about the seriousness of the United States side, considering that in the midst of our conversations, our contacts, the United States has continued to take measures that affect Cuba and the Cuban people in a big way.
1: I want to ask you more about that impact in a moment, but when you say the channel is open, does that mean that you are currently involved in negotiations with the U.S. government, and are you yourself involved?
0: We have always handled these conversations historically, normally, in a discreet way, because we feel that it is important to create conditions for both countries to discuss openly. But I can reiterate that the channel is open.
1: In the meantime, we've seen the U.S. government continue to ratchet up economic pressure. We should note that Cubans are no strangers to power outages before the blockade, but now we're seeing reports of hours-long power outages most of the day, massive food shortages. Can you help us understand here how dire is the situation on the ground in Cuba right now?
0: Imagine a country not receiving in 5 months one drop of oil. We have had postponed, for example, surgeries that has had an impact, the oil blockade on electricity generation, and as a consequence, that has had an impact on health services, on education, on water supply. The whole Cuban population is under a lot of pressure, and there is no justification for this collective punishment.
1: Well, let me just put to you the argument we've heard from the Trump administration, which, as I'm sure you've seen in reports, the U.S. has now said that Cuba poses a national security threat to the United States. They claim Cuba is acting as a sanctuary for U.S. adversaries just 90 miles away from the U.S. border. What do you say to all of those allegations?
0: The United States government is not telling the truth. So the United States agencies know very well that Cuba is not and has never been a threat to the United States. On the contrary, we consider that the United States has always been an existential threat for Cuba. So this is not the truth. Cuba is not a threat to the United States, has never been a threat to the United States. There are no foreign military bases. The only foreign military bases which still exist in Cuba is the U.S. Naval Guantanamo base, against the will of the Cuban government and the Cuban people.
1: If I may just clarify, Madam Minister, the U.S. isn't alleging there are military bases. They're saying there are intelligence operations, essentially listening posts, personnel from China and Russia who are positioned there to use Cuba as a base to listen from. Are you saying that's not true?
0: No operations by anybody who might be a threat to the United States from the territory of Cuba. This is the case now. This has always been the case.
1: Did the CIA Director John Ratcliffe, when he visited Havana recently, did he present any evidence to support these allegations?
0: I am not going to speak about such a visit.
1: Can you say if the U.S. has tried to present any evidence to Cuban officials to back up these claims?
0: The United States has never presented any evidence officially to Cuba that might demonstrate or show that Cuba might be a threat to the United States. This is a construction. This is a pretext that is being used in order to justify the escalation that doesn't have any justification at all, in order to continue punishing the Cuban people and Cuba.
1: You've heard President Trump has repeatedly said he can do anything he wants in Cuba, that he can take Cuba in some form. You've seen an increase in UN surveillance flights around Cuba. U.S. has positioned an aircraft carrier nearby in the Caribbean. What are you preparing for? What kind of action are you anticipating if there will be some U.S. military action?
0: We are taking very, very seriously threats coming from the United States. And we have always been ready to defend our country. Unfortunately, when you look at the history between Cuba and the United States, confrontation, hostility has been a permanent a characteristic of this relationship. Self-defense has always been a priority considering a confrontation that has prevailed in our relationship. It would be naive for us not to be ready in order to defend ourselves in case there is an aggression from the United States to Cuba.
1: And what does that defense potentially look like?
0: We don't see conflict with the United States. We hope it is prevented because we don't see any reason why Cubans and Americans should die, because there would be thousands of deaths if there is an aggression and there will be a lot of destruction.
1: When you say Americans shouldn't die as well, what is it that Cuba is prepared to do? I mean, President Díaz-Canel has said that Cuba will respond if there's U.S. military action. He said, we'll defend ourselves. If we need to die, we'll die. Is Cuba prepared to strike U.S. targets if there's U.S. military action?
0: Cuba will defend itself against the American people who is about to celebrate in a little bit more than a month, 250th anniversary of its independence, will perfectly understand why Cubans are determined to defend our independence and not to have any foreign power to tell us what to do and how to do it. The same feeling you have for your independence that Cubans have for our independence, and we are determined to defend it.
1: May I ask you about the role of the U.S. Secretary of State, Marco Rubio, who we know has been leading many of the U.S. efforts in the dialogue and elsewhere. As you know, he is the son of Cubans, parents who left Cuba before Fidel Castro took power. He's also long called for regime change. What role do you think Secretary Rubio is playing in the economic and pressure campaign from the U.S. right now?
0: What I can say is that Secretary of State Marco Rubio does not know Cuba. He has never been to Cuba. He doesn't understand Cuba. It seems that he is not familiar with Cuba's history. So the message that he sends, which is a very clear message of the United States wanting to dictate on Cubans what kind of political system or model or order we should have, it reflects very clearly that he doesn't know us and he doesn't understand our history and how proud we are of our independence and our determination to defend it.
1: President Trump has said he's dealing with people inside Cuba, and there's been conversations about the potential for regime change. So what do you say to those reports and to this idea that in a dialogue, a leadership change could help to bring relief for the Cuban people?
0: We are ready to discuss about everything with one exception, which is issues related to our domestic affairs, internal order. It's up to the Cuban people and only to the Cuban people to decide what we do and what decisions we make regarding our internal and constitutional order. It's not a matter for another foreign power to decide for us how we should organize ourselves. So this is the main message. Apart from that, we are ready to discuss with the United States about every other issue in order to look for ways in which we can coexist and we can cooperate.
1: Madam Minister, in Cuba, though, in a one-party system where there's no other political parties, political pluralism is outlawed, there's no independent media, how can you be sure that this is what the Cuban people actually want?
0: We just a referendum just a few years ago, all the Cuban population older than 18 years old was free to decide the kind of order. We had a referendum for the new constitution, and the majority of the Cuban people supported that. So this is a fact.
1: Look ahead for me for the next 2 days or so, Madam Minister. Where do you expect things to be over the next 24 to 48 hours when it comes to U.S. relations?
0: I think this is a question that has to be asked to the United States government. I don't want to speculate at all. As I said, Cuba is a peaceful country. Cuba is a country of solidarity. Cuba is a good neighbor, has always been a good neighbor. Regarding what kind of policy or attitude position the United States would adopt towards Cuba is a question that has to be asked to the United States government.
1: Well, we thank you so much for making the time to speak with us today, Madam Minister. That's the Deputy Foreign Minister of Cuba, Josefina Vidal. Thank you for your time.
0: It was good to talk to you. Thank you.

0: This week, the head of the world's largest humanitarian organization is stepping down. Cindy McCain has led the World Food Program for three tumultuous years through unprecedented humanitarian crises and global funding cuts. Nick Schifrin speaks with McCain now about her legacy and the future of humanitarian assistance at a moment when international aid covers less than half of what the world needs.
1: Across the globe, the World Food Program says that more than 315 million people face acute hunger. And for the last 3 years, Executive Director Cindy McCain has confronted multiple crises, two simultaneous declared famines, unprecedented attacks on humanitarian workers from Gaza to Ukraine, and widespread funding cuts, including by the United States government. Her final day is Sunday, and she joins me now. Cindy McCain, thanks very much. Welcome back to the NewsHour. It's always a pleasure. Let me just start with that big number that I just mentioned, 315 million. That's more than double the number that it was in 2019. How have so many become so hungry?
2: You know, I think it's a combination of things. There's so many new conflicts that have erupted around the globe. We've had climate change issues, as you know. We've had major environmental impacts with hurricanes and with typhoons around the globe. It's really the perfect storm for food insecurity.
1: As I just laid out, you've had a tumultuous run as executive director, if it's okay for me to explain that. Two simultaneous famines in Gaza and Sudan declared. We've never seen that in the past. We've had these attacks on humanitarian workers and, crucially, funding cuts, especially by the U.S. And you and the WFP have said that that could cause an additional 58 million people to face starvation. Do you leave this role with fear for those trends, or faith that they can be combated?
2: I think a little bit of both, quite frankly. We have increased in famine and food insecurity around the globe, but I know what our teams are capable of, and I know what this organization is capable of. So the hope that I have is the fact that these people are in place, they do their jobs impeccably. They're also people that never tire. They will risk their lives to feed. And so that's my hope, in knowing that all these people will be able to help those who can help themselves. But funding is a large part of that. And without the funding and without the political will of the world, we won't be able to do that. But let me also say, you mentioned Ukraine. Humanitarian aid workers are not targets. And we've been hit twice in the last 2 weeks. And UNHCR was hit, and another convoy OCHA was in was hit. They're targeting us directly, and that's unacceptable.
1: What does that say, that humanitarian workers are being targeted in Ukraine? And we also saw hundreds, according to the UN, die in Gaza.
2: It's a lack of respect for humanitarian law. It's the inability for us to really get the message out also, and making sure that countries and regions understand what's at stake. If we can't feed people, the worst of the worst is going to happen. They're going to migrate. Women and children are going to be hit hardest in all this. The bad guys will intermingle in all this and really, really cause chaos. Food security is national security.
1: Let me zoom in into a couple of the crises that you're facing. The most recent, of course, is the war in Iran and the closure of the Strait of Hormuz. WFP has estimated that some 45 additional million people could be at risk of acute hunger. What happens if the strait is not open, and where is the impact felt the most?
2: Our costs are 20% higher. So that's 20% less money that we can use to feed people, because we have to buy expensive gas, expensive fertilizer. We can't move it as efficiently as we should be able to, because access is denied. We need the straits open.
1: One of the countries that you've been focused on so much in the last few years is the largest humanitarian crisis in the world, Sudan, and that is also one of the most vulnerable to the closure of the strait. Some 40% of the population there right now are facing crisis levels of hunger. As you said, higher prices for food and fuel means less food. What will happen to Sudan if the strait isn't open?
2: You know, in the worst case scenario, the country could implode. I mean, and just turn into complete anarchy. To be able to keep people safe and to be able to feed people as well, not just with food, but safety, we need to be able to help stabilize the country, and food is the largest factor in that.
1: take a minute to dwell on that idea of all of the families, all of the people who are hungry who you've met over the years. Is there one story, is there one moment in the last few years that will stay with you and that you think symbolizes the needs, the crisis that the world faces right now?
2: I was in Sudan, actually, and we were in a kind of a camp, that makeshift camp that had been set up. People were just kind of lodging there until they could move on. But it was a mother and a child. They took me into it, to her dwelling, which is a partial tent. And this woman, with all the hardships she'd had, she'd walked a great distance. And she had her child and another child with her who was not hers, but that she'd picked up on the road because his mother had died. And she said with great dignity, said, "We just need food." And she was so direct. She didn't want anything else from me. And she really said, "Take the message back, please. And please don't forget us." I think that was one of the most, for me, I stepped up and got out of the tent once I was finished. And it moved me to tears, to be honest with you.
1: Unfortunately, your ability to help that mother and so many people around the world has been affected by funding cuts. This is not exclusively a Trump administration issue or a U.S. issue. This happened before the Trump administration. But can you talk about the legacy at this point of the depth of the cuts to USAID and all of the humanitarian organizations that the U.S. has cut off funding from, and also the way, the accelerated way that those cuts were made?
2: Well, it's tragic, I mean, in terms of our ability to be able to operate. And it is not just the United States. It is worldwide. Most every country's either cut or had to cut funding to our organization and other organizations like us. So we continue to make our case to describe just exactly what we're seeing on the ground and why food security is so important. This isn't all about defense, although defense is a large part of it, but food security is part of that package. It has to be, because food is the way to stabilize regions and countries. And we can't do it without everybody's willingness to participate in this and make sure that we can make it happen. We're losing generations of children right now, and that's not fair.
1: Cindy McCain is the outgoing executive director of the World Food Program. Cindy McCain, thank you very much.
2: Thank you.

0: Drug-resistant infections are a major public health threat around the world, responsible for more than a million deaths each year. So scientists are constantly trying to find and develop new antibiotics. Miles O'Brien reports on how researchers now say AI is helping to speed up their search.
1: This is the front line in a biological arms race to salvage the crumbling foundation of modern medicine. Antibiotics. They make surgery routine, protect cancer patients, and turn once deadly infections into minor inconveniences.
2: Let's take a look at gonorrhea first.
1: The discovery of penicillin changed everything, not least the treatment of sexually transmitted disease.
3: It is a great boon to the private physician, the clinics, and of course, to the patient.
1: But success comes with a fatal paradox.
4: The more we deploy this life-saving medicine, the less effective they are in the long term.
1: Melis Anatar is a clinical microbiologist at Massachusetts General Hospital.
4: It's unlike any other drug where when we use antibiotics, we by definition lose them because we're in this constant race with bacteria where the bacteria can evolve resistance to our antibiotics in real time.
1: Bacteria develop resistance to antibiotics through a simple process of evolution. In any infection, there are millions of bacteria, and some have mutations that help them survive a drug. When antibiotics are used, they kill the vulnerable bacteria, but the resistant ones survive, multiply, and spread. Over time, these resistant strains become dominant, making the drugs less effective or even useless. There's kind of this never-ending war. These microorganisms, they're just not going to quit.
4: They do not quit.
1: But neither does she or her colleagues here at the Broad Institute of MIT and Harvard. Historically, to find and test new antibiotics, researchers would gather up some molecules stored in a deep frozen library of compounds and then apply them one by one to a pathogen to see what can either stunt its growth or kill it outright. Biomedical engineer Jim Collins runs the lab.
5: It's a laborious process. It's very much kind of searching for a needle in a haystack that's an expensive haystack.
1: They would find a promising molecule less than 1% of the time. Enter artificial intelligence. Collins and his team trained a deep neural network to analyze the chemical structures of molecules.
5: And bond by bond, substructure by substructure, so kind of these ball sticks that we all remember from our high school chemistry days, could associate those properties with being antibacterial or not antibacterial. And now a model was trained that you could feed a new compound structure, these balls and sticks, and the model could calculate, could this make for a good antibiotic?
1: They applied the AI to the library of 6,000 compounds here at Broad to find molecules that would make for antibiotics that are effective, are not toxic to human cells, and have not yet been discovered.
5: Of the 6,000, only one molecule satisfied all three criteria, and it's a molecule we call Halicin. And Halicin turns out to be a remarkably potent new antibiotic that kills multi-drug-resistant, extensively drug-resistant, and pan-resistant bacteria through a new mechanism of action.
1: Then they deployed AI and computing power to virtually generate and screen 70 billion theoretical molecules to test how they might behave. In this case, AI is doing something computational chemist Andreas Luttens does intuitively, instantly seeing what molecules might work against a pathogen based on how the balls and sticks line up.
6: I usually work with the bucket system and then or a scoring system. Like, there's stuff that I really like, stuff that I hate. No, no, no, no, no, maybe. No.
7: This is like small molecule Tinder.
6: Yes,
7: you kind of swipe right.
6: Exactly,
7: right?
6: Yeah. It is a molecular dating app. You're trying to find compounds that you like, and you can go quite fast in the selection procedure. Yeah.
1: He may be fast, but he can't match the scale and persistence of a machine.
6: Depending on how much coffee I get and how long I can stay awake, it will beat me eventually.
1: Which brings us back to Melis Anatar and the pathogen she is focused on, Neisseria gonorrhea.
7: That's gonorrhea right there, huh?
4: This is gonorrhea. Wow. So you see these
7: looks
4: little
7: nasty
4: colonies, grayish.
7: Yeah.
1: Untreated, the sexually transmitted disease can escalate into serious, sometimes irreversible health problems. The bacterium is resistant to nearly everything, outsmarting new drugs about every 5 years or so. The currently prescribed antibiotic, ceftriaxone, is nearing the end of its efficacy. Finding something new and potent is an urgent problem. The AI system screened 45 million chemical fragments. From that vast universe, the most promising chemical seed was used to generate an additional 7 million candidates. After rigorous filtering, two of these new compounds were synthesized and tested against real bacteria in the lab.
8: Is it really killing the bug in vitro, and is it not harming human cells? Pink means there's bacterial growth, and blue means that the growth is inhibited. So we want to see lots of blue.
7: This looks like a home run here.
8: So this one looks good. This one was not as successful.
7: Not so good.
1: In the end, there was one novel compound that killed drug-resistant gonorrhea without causing serious harm to human cells.
4: Not only can we find these antibacterial compounds, but they're actually inhibiting new targets. This was created from scratch based on what it learned from existing small molecules and drugs.
1: Globally, drug-resistant infections kill more than 1 million people each year. And if nothing changes, the experts predict that number will increase by 50% by 2050.
7: So is resistance right now moving faster than the research to try to address it?
5: Resistance had been developing faster than the research and development that had been underway. But I believe that this infusion of AI has now changed the game. We now have tools that have dramatically expanded our ability to both discover and design new antibiotics.
1: None of this will increase the speed of clinical trials in human beings, nor should it. And it does nothing to incentivize big pharma to manufacture new antibiotics, which don't generate big profits. But artificial intelligence might be one way to begin recharging a crucial pipeline that has dried up. For the PBS NewsHour, I'm Miles O'Brien in Cambridge, Massachusetts.

0: Death of a Salesman tells the story of Willie Loman, a traveling salesman chasing the American dream but never quite able to reach it. Now the classic is back on Broadway in a new production that underscores the play's enduring relevance. And audiences and critics alike are responding. The revival has become both a box office and critical success, earning 9 Tony Award nominations, more than any other play this season. Senior arts correspondent Jeffrey Brown joined two of today's leading actors, Nathan Lane and Laurie Metcalf, at the Winter Garden Theater for our arts and culture series, Canvas.
1: Willie, what has he got against you?
2: I'm so tired. Let's not talk anymore.
3: It's Death of a Salesman, at once familiar and as we've never seen it before. Willie Loman, played by Nathan Lane, his wife Linda, Laurie Metcalf. Their sons, Biff and Happy, Christopher Abbott and Ben Ahlers. But instead of domestic furniture, a 64 Chevy dominates the stage. Rather than their post-war home where the play is typically set, a timeless and placeless industrial warehouse.
1: Are we in your mind?
2: We're in my mind.
4: Is that how it
2: well,
4: feels?
2: We're in Willie's mind. By taking it out of the domesticity of a house in 1949, I think it has freed the play. It feels like Greek tragedy.
3: It certainly is American tragedy, even the American tragedy.
5: It's not what you say, it's how you say it, because personality always wins the day.
1: Oliver always thought the highest to him.
5: Will you let me talk?
3: Written by legendary playwright Arthur Miller in 1949.
2: Arthur Miller tapped into something, and it is always teaching us about who we are as human beings, as families, as mothers and fathers and sons, and who we are as a country.
1: $200 should carry us, but that includes the last payment on the mortgage.
3: Remarkably, one person who's never seen it, Laurie Metcalf. Purposely.
6: Whatever production I saw, then the performance of Linda Loman would be permanently. I wouldn't be able to think of it without thinking of whoever's performance it was. So I deliberately stayed away from all the productions of it, thinking way down the line, hey, like now, I'd be able to do the role. So,
7: but that's thinking way back.
6: Yeah,
7: right?
6: Way back. Yeah.
7: Imagining this day.
2: She has
7: might
2: seen
7: come.
2: Very few plays.
6: Yeah. Yeah, it was relatively.
2: Kind of limits.
6: I don't get out much. So.
3: Now 70, she's definitively made an impression on stage and screen. A charter member of Chicago's renowned Steppenwolf Theater Company. Aunt Jackie on the hit sitcom Roseanne. Oscar-nominated for her role in Greta Gerwig's film Lady Bird.
1: No one's asking you to be perfect, just consider it.
3: Back-to-back Tony Awards for 2017's A Dollhouse Part II and 2018's Three Tall Women. And now her own Linda Loman, played with an unusual strength and fierceness.
1: I don't say he's a great man. Willie Loman never made a lot of money. His name was never in the paper, and he isn't the finest character that ever lived. But he's a human being, and a terrible thing is happening to him, so attention must be paid.
6: We were looking for her to be a partner to Willie, looking for somebody who has boundaries, I guess, rather than zero boundaries. Mm-hmm. Like there are things that she will do for the family, and then things that she won't put up with anymore.
5: Look at that body, it's disgusting.
3: Nathan Lane is also 70 and also acting royalty. On screen in such films as The Birdcage and Stage. He's a 3-time Tony winner, including for The Producers.
5: So in order for our scheme to work, we'd have to find a surefire flop.
3: Like Metcalf, he dreamed of one day taking on Salesman, but unlike her, he went out of his way to see it.
2: I'm the exact opposite. I've seen many productions. Yes. I saw it when I was 10 years old and was upset by it at 10. So, I had to banish the ghosts of this production.
8: He's got spirit!
3: Renowned Willie Lomans have included Lee J. Cobb and George C. Scott, Dustin Hoffman, Brian Dennehy, and Philip Seymour Hoffman. Most recently, Wendell Pierce, in a production that reimagined the Lohman family as black.
2: So I had to let go of all of that.
4: But how do you do that?
6: Shock treatment.
2: How do you do that? You take the play and you learn it, and then you go moment to moment with the people you are actually going to be on stage with in a rehearsal, and slowly but surely you start to build your own Willie Loman.
3: Pushing himself and his sons relentlessly to reach the American dream, dreaming of himself as bigger than he'll ever be, Willie ends up used and discarded. In one famous scene, he implores his young boss, Howard, to let him stop traveling.
5: I'm talking about your father. There were promises made across this desk. You mustn't tell me. You've got people to see. I put 34 years into this firm, Howard, and now I can't pay my insurance. You can't eat the orange and throw the peel away. A man is not a piece of fruit.
2: He's fighting. That's what makes him an interesting character. He's not the most likable guy. He's, a mass of contradictions and insecurities, but he is fighting for his life.
6: I think that's why you root for characters like that, because they just don't stop fighting. Mm-hmm. Whether they're likable or unlikable or whatever, you have to root for the tenacity of it.
3: And in the reimagined timeless setting by director Joe Mantello and the creative team, all nominated for Tonys, you can't help seeing the enduring relevance of the play. It even planted a few hints, including having Willie's boss hold a contemporary to-go coffee cup.
2: You know, in 1949, Willie was seen as the victim of capitalism and the system, and he just can't understand why it's not working. I'm doing all the right things. And just like there's a lot of, you know, men in this country who feel they were replaced or erased by
4: still today
2: by AI, DEI, and they were promised something, and they're angry. And, I think Willie it could be counted among them.
4: It's emotionally powerful to watch. It must be emotionally draining to play.
6: Yes, it's very emotionally hard to get through. And, you know, you leave your emotions on the stage, but mentally it's hard to keep the ball in the air for 3 hours.
2: Yes, it is draining. It is. It calls upon everything you have. And you can't hide in this play. It is. Mm-hmm. It's a play that tests you and costs you. But every night when you hear weeping in the dark, feel it's all been worth it.
4: You hear it. You're on stage. And
2: oh, sure.
4: Yeah.
2: No, you can hear people weeping. But this is, I'm living proof that at 70, dreams can still come true.
4: That's how it feels.
2: To do this play is a privilege. It is the ultimate privilege of my entire career, is to stand on this stage and say, you can't eat the orange and throw the peel away. A man is not a piece of fruit. It's why I wanted to be an actor.
1: Will you ask Howard to let you work in New York?
5: First thing in the morning. Everything will be all right.
3: For the PBS NewsHour, I'm Jeffrey Brown on Broadway. Hey, look at the moon.

0: Finally tonight, a report from PBS News Student Reporting Labs. That's our high school journalism training program. They bring us the story of Civil War era Congressman Thaddeus Stevens, a fierce abolitionist and advocate for racial equality. His life and legacy are now being celebrated in a new museum. Liz McKenna has that story.
1: The Southerners called him the Scourge of the South because not only was he advocating for the end of slavery, he was also advocating for this total transformation of American society.
2: Thaddeus Stevens is considered one of the most important voices for racial equality in the nation's history. He played a pivotal role in crafting the 13th and 14th Amendments to the Constitution, the 13th abolishing slavery and the 14th enshrining birthright citizenship, due process, and equal protection into the fabric of this country.
3: I do not hold with equality in all things, only with equality before the law.
2: For decades, he was largely forgotten in the public imagination until his sharp tongue and iron-willed personality was brought back to life in Steven Spielberg's 2012 movie, Lincoln.
4: How can I hold that all men are created equal when here before me stands stinking the moral carcass of the gentleman from Ohio, proof that some men are inferior.
5: He was known for having really caustic wit, and so he would just let these zingers fly, both in personal interactions and even on the House floor. One of his political peers was known to say, "I'd rather tangle with a porcupine than with Thaddeus Stevens."
2: Now, a new museum has opened at the site of his former home, dedicated to Stevens and his longtime companion, Lydia Hamilton Smith.
5: Lydia Hamilton Smith was born in 1815 in Gettysburg, Pennsylvania. She was born in a tavern. Her mother was black. Her father was a white Irishman. And when she moved to Lancaster, it was because she wanted to take a job as Thaddeus Stevens' housekeeper.
2: Smith broke social barriers and became an influential and wealthy property owner and businesswoman.
1: She accomplished a lot, both as a woman and particularly as a black woman.
2: She also looked after Stevens when his health began to decline.
5: She kept him alive for the last 8 years of his life through her caretaking and her assistance. And if not for her, we probably wouldn't have had Thaddeus Stevens live long enough to secure the passage of the 13th and 14th Amendments.
2: More than 150 years after the 14th Amendment was ratified, the Trump administration is now attempting to overturn its guarantee of universal birthright citizenship in a case before the Supreme Court.
1: The 14th Amendment really embodies a lot of these questions of who is American, what does it mean to be American, and what are the rights that come with being American in a country where being American is an idea, not just heritage.
5: It is the foundation for key cases that so many people will be familiar with that provided desegregated access to education and civic life, provided access to property ownership regardless of race or gender. It provided access to marriage equality, women's rights, equal rights. It is the foundation of our modern civil rights movement.
2: Local high school students toured the museum before its official opening and discovered how Stevens and Smith's legacies helped lay the foundation for the country.
6: Looking around at all the exhibits, I noticed how outspoken Thaddeus Stevens is and how he isn't afraid to speak his mind. And that's something I really like value in an individual. And it shows that he was actually human and like he was another individual, a part of our community.
7: The history of the United States is activism and speaking out. Visitors should take that into their lives today. And when they see things in the world that they want to change, they can look at examples like in this museum and know that they're capable of doing that too.
2: For PBS News Student Reporting Labs, I'm Liz McKenna in Lancaster, Pennsylvania.
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1: I'm Amy Eddings. A once thriving gold mining town in the Democratic Republic of Congo is one of the epicenters of the Ebola outbreak. Health workers there are racing to contain the deadly virus. Hear from the doctors fighting the outbreak on the next morning edition starting at 5 a.m. on WKSU IdeaStream Public Media.
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4: Today on Code Switch, at the southern border, nearly half of the people who work for ICE and Border Patrol are Latinos, which confounds a lot of critics of ICE.
5: The rhetoric that applied to Latino Border Patrol officers or ICE agents, it was kind of the same as what I had seen about Latino Republicans.
4: Why Latinos join ICE?
5: Why is it so hard to accept that Latinos who join the Border Patrol truly believe in its mission?
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7: You have that urge to pick up your phone, but what we know about urges is that they're a lot like waves. They rise up, they get bigger and bigger and bigger, and they come back down again.
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8: Live from NPR News in Washington, I'm Ryland Barton. President Trump says Iran is negotiating on fumes and insists the midterm elections won't make him rush into a deal to end the war. He continues to say a deal is near. Over the weekend, he even declared that Tehran had largely negotiated a settlement, but the negotiations are clearly still in flux. Democrats are looking for a path to winning in rural areas, but the party's brand is in terrible shape in many of those places. At the same time, a new poll shows some rural voters angry about tariffs, high gas prices, and groceries. Some Democratic leaders are pushing the party to fight harder for what it's already supposed to stand for, as NPR's Mara Liasson explains.
9: According to Dee Davis, the president of the Center for Rural Strategies, the group that commissioned this poll, Democrats have no one but themselves to blame for the hole they're in.
10: If they hadn't abandoned rural America and put the resources somewhere else, they might be in better shape right now.
9: Davis says Democrats believed they could win without rural votes.
10: I don't think it's worked out the way they expected.
9: For Davis, there's no downside to trying to woo rural voters. After all, college-educated urban voters also care about health care, gas prices, and jobs.
8: NPR's Mara Liasson reporting. President Trump has proposed pausing the federal gas tax for 6 months, but NPR's Stephen Basaha reports those funds are used to protect drivers from another expense, bad roads.
11: Potholes cost drivers billions of dollars in repairs each year. Patrick Marshall knows what that's like after hitting a dip in New Orleans.
12: The entire wheel almost fell off the truck completely.
11: It cost him $2,500.
12: Absolutely, yeah. And it's a tough hit to take when it's an unexpected expense.
11: What the federal gas tax brings in is not enough to pay for all road repairs. But Rob Bott with LendingTree says anytime you cut highway maintenance funding,
13: then you're running the risk of the roads getting worse and not better.
11: State gas taxes are usually higher. Some states like Georgia have paused theirs. That means more savings for drivers, but less money for road repairs. Stephen Basaha, NPR.